0: that shirt," Caroline pointed out intelligently. "Yes," I said. Actually, I hadn't thought of that. But most people wouldn't unless they really were talented. "That's true," Sophie said. "Who would want to walk around with a big lie on their chest?" Caroline looked at Erica. "You've sat next to her all morning. Do you think she'd like playing queens?" Erica shrugged. "Who wouldn't? Well, except Rosemary." This was true. "Oh well," Caroline said, giving a little shrug of her own. "We're just going to have to find out for ourselves. Come on." So we all ran over to where Cheyenne was sitting and said, "Hi, and hello, Cheyenne, and do you want to play with us?" To my surprise, however, instead of looking up gratefully and saying, "Oh, thank you for coming over to me when no one else on the whole playground would," the way I expected her to, Cheyenne said very briskly, "That depends. What game are you playing?" "We like to play a game we call Queens," Caroline explained, "because she is the champion speller of our school, so we usually let her do all the talking. We pretend that we're four queens, and that an evil warlord is trying to force Sophie to marry him, only she doesn't want to marry him because her heart belongs to another, Peter Jacobs. He's over there in the green coat, playing kickball." Caroline helpfully pointed Peter out. "He's in Mrs. Danielson's fourth grade class next door." "You guys!" Sophie squealed, blushing with embarrassment. But you could tell she liked the attention. "So we have to fight the evil warlord with swords and truncheons and boiling oil and stuff," Caroline went on. "We play it in this cool wooded area over there." Caroline pointed at the secret fort where we usually play queens. "Anyway, you can come over and play with us, if you want." Cheyenne looked over at where Caroline was pointing. Then she smiled politely and said, not getting up from her swing, "No, thank you. Actually, I don't know whether or not you noticed, but we're in the fourth grade. That's a little old for playing such babyish games of let's pretend, don't you think?" I was so shocked, I didn't know what to say or do. I couldn't believe she'd actually said that. That our game was babyish? I just stood there staring at her until I felt someone's hand on my arm and heard Caroline going, "Well, I am very sorry you feel that way. We'll leave you alone now. Bye." And realized Caroline was pulling me away. "Oh my goodness! Oh my goodness!" Sophie was saying over and over as Caroline dragged the three of us away from the swings. "Did you hear what she said? Did you hear? She did not just say that. She did not!" "She didn't mean it," Erica was saying, because Erica can't believe anyone would ever say anything mean. "Maybe she misunderstood because she's from another country. Why would she say such a mean thing?" "Of course she meant it," Caroline said. I had never seen Caroline so mad. There was practically steam coming out of her ears, she was so angry. She was stomping toward the bushes that guarded the secret entrance to our private fort where we played queens. "Just because we like to play our own made-up games instead of whatever it is she likes to play, which is apparently nothing. Apparently all she likes to do is sit and stare into space." "Well," Erica looked over her shoulder at Cheyenne. "Maybe she doesn't know any better." "Some people have no manners," Caroline said. "Come on, you guys. Let's forget about her and just play." We ducked beneath the bushes and went inside our secret castle and played a nice round of queens, forgetting all about Cheyenne O'Malley. Or at least, we tried. Well, I tried. But it was sort of hard to concentrate when I kept hearing Cheyenne's voice in my head saying, "Actually, I don't know whether or not you noticed, but we're in the fourth grade. That's a little old for playing such babyish games of let's pretend, don't you think?" I don't know if the other girls were hearing that same voice in their heads or not. But I do know for me, it was awful. Was fourth grade too old for games of Let's Pretend? Caroline, Sophie, and Erica and I played Let's Pretend games all the time. We pretended we were queens, we pretended we were space shuttle captains. A game I borrowed from my brothers, who played space shuttle all the time with the heating register between their rooms. But I would never, ever tell them I'd gotten the idea from them, and we didn't use the stupid heating register when we played. We played pretend with our American Girl dolls. Well, not Caroline, because she didn't have one, but she used Erica's extra ones. Sometimes we pretended we were in high school and got dressed up like teenagers in Erica's sister Missy's stuff, and then had to deal with Missy's anger when she found out and we got caught. But it was totally worth it. Sometimes we played mad scientists and mixed together all the different cleansers we found under the kitchen sink in Caroline's house to see if they would explode. Sometimes we pretended we were movie stars and dressed up in Sophie's mom's stuff, and then had to deal with Sophie's mom's anger when we got caught. But it was also totally worth it. Was that babyish? Maybe it was. But it was also totally fun. I mean, if dressing up in someone else's mom's clothes and makeup is babyish, well, then I didn't want to be grown up. When the warning bell rang, letting us know it was time to line up to go back inside, I don't think I was the only one who didn't think recess had been quite long enough to get over the trauma of the morning. But we came out of the bushes and hurried to get into our lines to go back inside anyway. As we did, I noticed that Cheyenne wasn't by herself anymore. She was walking with Marianne and Dominique, two girls from our class. "Oh, look," Erica said. "Cheyenne found some friends. Now we don't have to worry about her anymore." "Who's worrying about her? Not me," I said.
1: "You don't think she's telling them what you said about Prince Peter, do you, Caroline?" Sophie asked worriedly.
0: Sophie's crush on Peter was a secret, but it was a secret we talked about so much, we sometimes forgot it was a secret.
2: "No," Caroline said. "Why would she do that? That would just be malicious."
0: Being the champion speller of our school, but not of our district, Caroline had been beaten out by a girl from a rival elementary school in the district championship last month. Caroline sometimes used big words we didn't understand. But I knew what malicious meant. I couldn't tell yet if Cheyenne was malicious or not. I hadn't really known her long enough. One thing I did know was, she wasn't all that friendly. Friendly people don't tell other people that their games are babyish. That's a rule. But maybe Cheyenne was just having a bad day. We all do sometimes, especially on our first day at a new school in a new country. Probably, we should give Cheyenne another chance. The fact was, she was most likely just scared and maybe a little nervous, even though she hadn't seemed that way. She had seemed pretty confident, actually. Still, even the most confident people have bad days sometimes. Or, at least, that's what I've been told by my mom and people on TV. So I wasn't going to start disliking Cheyenne yet, much less hate her, because you aren't supposed to hate people. That's a rule, too. Even though, of course, there are a lot of people who deserve to be hated, such as murderers and people who are mean to animals on purpose. I was going to give her another chance. Starting right after lunch. I invited Rosemary, Caroline, Sophie, and Erica over for lunch, mostly because I wanted them to try Dance Party America, but also because I wanted them to see how big Musie has gotten. Mom doesn't mind when I invite people over for lunch without telling her first, because I know how to make my own lunches now, and she always buys extra food just in case I want to have people over. And when my mom doesn't have enough hot dog buns or whatever, microwave hot dogs are always a big hit with my friends. We can go to Erica's because Mrs. Harrington always has tons of food since Erica has a brother who is a teenager. I once saw John eat 8 oranges in a row without stopping or even noticing he was doing it.
1: He wouldn't have stopped either, except that his mom made him because she said he was going to make himself sick. Except that when we got to my house for lunch that first day back after winter break, I couldn't show my friends Dance Party America. That's because my Uncle Jay was lying on the couch in the TV room, all wrapped up in a blanket, watching the 24-hour news channel, which we kids aren't supposed to watch. But Uncle Jay knows the password to the parental V-chip Mom installed. So do us kids, actually, which is how Uncle Jay knows it. But we told him not to tell that we know it. "What are you doing here?" I asked him. Uncle Jay lives in an apartment on campus, where he is a student.
3: "Hello," Uncle Jay said, turning down the sound of the TV with the remote. "That's a very gracious greeting."
2: "Hi, Mr. Finkel," Caroline said. Caroline isn't very shy around adults. That's because of her cosmopolitan upbringing as the daughter of an East Asian studies professor. My dad just teaches computers.
1: "Are you not feeling well?"
3: "Please," Uncle Jay said, not getting up from the couch. "Call me Jay. Mr. Finkel was my father. And no, I'm not feeling well."
1: "Do you have a broken toe?" Sophie wanted to know. She showed him her Velcro booty.
3: "I do too." "I don't have a broken toe," Uncle Jay said. He didn't even raise his head up from the couch cushion. "If only my problem were that simple."
1: "Do you have the flu?" Erica asked. "My sister Missy got it when we were in Florida last week. She threw up for 3 days straight."
3: "I have been stricken," Uncle Jay said, "but not with a virus. And something about me is broken, but it's not my toe. It's my heart."
1: By this time, Kevin had finally peeled off his snowsuit and come into the room. He looked down at Uncle Jay on the couch and went,
2: "Are you going to die?"
3: "Death is inevitable," Uncle Jay said.
1: Mark had also come into the room. He looked down at Uncle Jay and asked,
2: "If you die, can I have your Xbox?"
1: "Mark," I cried. Boys can seriously be so stupid sometimes. Also deeply thoughtless. That's a rule.
2: "Of course you can," Uncle Jay said, giving Mark a pat on the hand. "I won't need it anymore where I'm going."
1: "Jay," I heard my mom's voice coming from her office, which is just off the laundry room.
4: "Stop being so dramatic. Kids, leave Jay alone. He's having a bad day. His girlfriend just broke up with him. That's all."

Chapter 14. An Arrest. The traffic light turned green and the three girls began to cross the street. Nancy made a point of staying in front of the two men, who had said they were going to see that someone, presumably Joe Swenson, was arrested. Who are these men, she wondered? Detectives? Or are they in the employ of Raybould? If Mr. Swenson is innocent, he mustn't be sent to jail. Nancy immediately made up her mind what she would do. Meet Honey's father, if possible, show him the diary, and ask him to translate some of it. Then I'll decide what to do next, and whether or not to warn Mr. Swenson of his possibly being arrested. He and his family shouldn't have to suffer such disgrace if it's unwarranted. When the girls reached the opposite curb, Nancy took her friend's arm and whispered, "Come on, hurry. We have work to do." They ran to Nancy's car. Nancy handed the keys to George. "Will you drive, so I'll be free to hop out and get hold of Mr. Swenson the instant he comes to the gate?" George took the wheel and they made record time to the factory. She parked in the first space beyond the front of the gate and left the engine running. "You girls watch for those men we overheard. I'll look for Joe Swenson," Nancy directed. As she spoke, the 4 o'clock whistle blew. "He'll be out any minute now," George exclaimed. Anxiously, the girls scanned the faces of the workmen as they came from the building. "Where is he?" Bess fretted. At that moment, Nancy called

0: In her haste to leave the plant area, Nancy climbed in and almost pulled the man in after her. She asked George to press the button to roll up the convertible's top.
1: A man certainly appreciates a ride home after a hard day on his feet, Swenson remarked, leaning back against the cushion. I'm not yet accustomed to standing 8 hours, but I'll be all right in a week or so. I'm glad to earn a little money by any means, after being out of work for so long.
0: As George drove down the street, Nancy said, Mr. Swenson, the mystery about your lost letters has been solved. Quickly, she explained about the mail clerk who had been arrested. The inventor was shocked and shook his head sadly.
1: I'm glad he has been caught. But what an unfortunate thing for him to do. He probably has a family. They'll have to suffer with him. Crimes, big or little, are so useless. Whatever profits they may bring are always temporary.
0: Nancy nodded. She was becoming more convinced every minute that Joe Swenson was an honest person. I have another surprise, she said. Your diary was picked up near the drive to the Raybould house. She took the journal from her handbag. Would you mind translating some of the Swedish for me?
1: My diary? Oh, how lucky!
0: Almost affectionately, he began to turn the pages.
1: Here's an item about Honey's birthday. How she loved the little toy I made for her. I was always planning to try to market those mechanical dolls, but I never got to it.
0: George interrupted to ask which direction to take, and Nancy said, Oh, let's just ride out into the country. She wanted to elude the men who intended to arrest Mr. Swenson until she could make up her mind what to do. Suddenly, the inventor's face darkened.
1: Here's a note about Felix Raybould.
0: He translated.
1: I have been warned by my friend, Anson Hilberg, not to let Raybould see my invention, but I shall take a chance. I must because I need the money for rent and food. He will give me an advance.
0: Mr. Swenson remarked bitterly.
1: How I wish I had listened to Anson. Felix Raybould would not give me another cent or any part of a royalty from the use of my electrochemical process for putting a ceramic finish on steel.
0: How terribly unfair, Bess cried out, and the other girls expressed the same opinion. Nancy then told the inventor that a friend of hers had found the signet ring. I'll see that it is returned to you, Nancy assured him.
1: Well, that is good news, said Mr. Swenson.
0: Nancy gradually switched the conversation to the Raybould fire and said, The investigators report that the explosives in the house could have been caused by a freak accident. A television set not working properly, a defective electronic heating device setting off some kind of explosive stored in the cellar. Mr. Swenson, have you any idea what really happened at the Raybolds?
1: Mr. Swenson looked at Nancy searchingly. My answer might explain a good many angles to the case, he said slowly. As you probably know, it's against the law to store explosives without a permit. I believe Felix Raybould was breaking that law. He probably was in the house waiting for me and accidentally caused the explosion himself.
0: But they found no evidence of a body, Bess spoke up with a shudder.
1: Mr. Raybould undoubtedly escaped and then disappeared, knowing he would be arrested. The inventor said vehemently.
0: But you didn't see him run out? Nancy queried.
1: No.
0: We should have looked for footprints, but I guess it's too late now, Nancy remarked.
2: Oh, why didn't we think of that? Bess murmured.
0: She had turned around to watch out the rear window for any pursuers. Suddenly she gasped.
1: Police!
0: George had just passed a side road. From it shot a car with two state troopers. When it turned in their direction, George said grimly, I hope they're not after us. All the occupants of the convertible grew tense, but Nancy said, Just keep going at the same speed. Let's not act guilty. By this time, she was convinced of Mr. Swenson's innocence and hoped fervently that the officers were not pursuing her car. Nancy doubted they would take her word about the truth of the inventor's story.
2: Maybe they're after someone else for speeding,
0: Bess said, though without conviction. Nancy stole a glance out the rear window. Her spirits sank. The state police car was gaining on them, but did not look as though it was going to pass the convertible. An uneasy thought crossed

0: crossed Nancy's mind. If those troopers are after Joe Swenson, then George, Bess, and I might be arrested for aiding a suspected criminal to escape. George was forced to slow down for a sharp curve. Directly beyond it, two men were driving a small herd of cattle across the highway. What luck, George cried, slowing down. She honked her horn and tried to edge through, but only succeeded in frightening the cows so that they stood motionless. The convertible came to a halt. Behind it, the police car drew nearer. Nancy had a sudden impulse to tell Joe Swenson to duck down out of sight, then checked herself. Such an action would indeed make the officers suspicious. Instead, she slipped the diary into her handbag. Nancy glanced at her companion. Mr. Swenson's face was grim. The police car pulled up alongside the convertible. Nancy's heart was in her throat, but she tried not to show any agitation. The two herdsmen had herded the cows off to the side of the road. Affecting nonchalance, George started to drive off, but a shout from the trooper's car stopped her. "Hold on!" one of the officers cried out. "Pull over!" "They were following us," Bess groaned. Quickly, Nancy whispered to Joe Swenson, "Don't worry, we'll stick by you." The officers had jumped out. They strode up to the convertible. "We've had a call to pick up this car," said one, while the other thrust his face through the open rear door window and peered intently at Mr. Swenson. "This is the man," he declared. "What do you mean?" Nancy demanded coolly, with as much conviction as she could muster. "Are you Joe Swenson?" the trooper barked, ignoring Nancy's question. "Yes." "You are wanted by the Mapleton police for deliberately setting the Raybould house on fire." At this accusation, the girls gasped, and Joe Swenson blanched. Then a flush of anger mounted to his cheeks. "What nonsense is this? You haven't a shred of proof. I don't know anything about the fire. You have the wrong man." "Well, you can explain that at headquarters. You'll have to come along with us. The less trouble you make, the better it will go for you." One of the troopers flipped a pair of handcuffs from his pocket. Joe Swenson shrank back. "Don't put them on, please. I'll come without any trouble." "Okay, but don't try any funny stunts. Climb out and be quick about it."
1: "Just a minute, officer," Nancy interposed. "Aren't you making a mistake? I feel sure Mr. Swenson isn't the man you're after. Please let him go free. I'll be responsible for his appearance in court."
0: Joe Swenson added, "I started working at Baylor Weston's factory just recently. I don't mind answering your questions, but if I'm detained in jail, I'll lose my job."
1: Protest was useless. Joe Swenson gave Nancy a courageous, apologetic smile and alighted.
0: "You girls will have to come along, too," the officer announced. "Drive on ahead and not too fast. You have some explaining to do, too."
2: Chapter 3. Work on a Code. Had the man heard her rush from the telephone table? Nancy wondered. Was he suspicious of her actions during his absence? If so, what reason did he have, and what business deal was he hiding in this dingy excuse for an office? Nancy pretended not to notice his penetrating, questioning eyes, but she was ill at ease. The hostile man spoke up. "You girls better get out of here," he blurted. "I got no more time to waste, and don't bother to come back." Nancy and Joanne looked hastily at each other and moved toward the door. Once outside the building, Nancy breathed a sigh of relief and turned toward Joanne, who was close to tears. "Don't feel bad because you didn't get the job," Nancy said gently as they walked to the car. "You wouldn't have wanted it, I'm sure." "That man was detestable," Joanne shuddered. "I had just given my name and address when he started to shout. You must have heard him." Nancy nodded. "I think he'd already found another girl to work for him," she said. "At least I heard him say something like that over the phone." "I knew I wouldn't get the job," Joanne sighed dejectedly. "He told me I wasn't the type." "I'd count my blessings if I were you," said Nancy soberly. "There's something strange going on in that office, and I'd like to know what it is." "Why, what do you mean?" Joanne asked quizzically. "Well," Nancy began carefully, "I'm not sure my suspicions are just, but I have a hunch there's something shady about the telephone message he got when you were in the inner office." Nancy explained about the series of numbers on the sheet of paper and how she suspected they might form some sort of code. "At any rate," Nancy went on, "we can't be sure of anything, so this must remain confidential." Joanne nodded and fell silent. Many thoughts raced through Nancy's mind as she remembered the day's encounters. First, there had been the perfume shop and its mysterious saleswoman. Then the curious man on the train who had been attracted by the strange fragrance. And now, this crude, gruff man in room 305. What should I do now? Joanne asked forlornly. I can't go back to Redgate Farm and let Graham down. I simply must find work. Why not come home with me? Nancy suggested as they paused beside her car. I'll be glad to have you as my guest for the night, and in the morning you'll feel better and can decide what to do then. Joanne shook her head proudly. Thank you, but I wouldn't think of letting you go to any more trouble. I have a little money. I can find a boarding house, and I'll keep on looking for work here. Nancy saw that Joanne was disappointed and discouraged and hated to leave her on her own, but finally conceded. I guess you're right, she admitted, but at least let me help you hunt for a place to stay. Joanne accepted the offer gratefully. Even with the car, it was difficult to locate a pleasant room. Joanne could not afford a high-priced place, and the cheaper ones were unsatisfactory. Finally, however, they found a suitable room on a quiet street, and Nancy helped Joanne get settled. I may be driving over this way tomorrow, she said. If I do, I'll stop in to see what luck you've had. I wish you would, Joanne invited shyly. I'll need someone to bolster my morale. All right, I will, Nancy promised. After a few words of encouragement, she said goodbye, then drove slowly toward River Heights, her mind again focused on the various events of the day. I don't know what will happen to Joanne if she doesn't find work, Nancy told herself. It would be a shame if her grandmother loses Redgate Farm. I wish I could do something, but I don't know of any available jobs. It was nearly dinner time when Nancy reached River Heights. As she passed the Fane home, she saw George and her cousin Bess on the front lawn and stopped to tell them about Joanne's unsuccessful interview. Isn't that too bad? Bess murmured in disappointment. She seems such a sweet girl. I'd like to know her better. I promised I'd drive over to see her tomorrow, Nancy told the girls. Why don't you come along? Let's, George cried enthusiastically. I love going places with you. We always seem to find some sort of adventure. Nancy's blue eyes became serious. I'd say this has been a pretty full day. I can't seem to forget that mysterious saleswoman in the Oriental perfume shop or the strange man on the train. I wasn't going to say anything to you about this, but something odd happened this afternoon in that office. Nancy then related the mysterious actions and behavior of the man named Al. You mean you think his telephone conversation was a little on the shady side? Bess asked, wide-eyed. It seemed that way to me, Nancy answered. I doubt very much that it's a manufacturing business, and those numbers I copied from his pad were anything but stock market quotations. Well, here we go again. Never a dull moment with Nancy around, George laughed gaily. Don't be too impatient, George, Nancy advised with a grin. We don't have proof that any of today's incidents is really cause for suspicion. At this moment, a foreign-make car went by. Nancy glanced casually at the driver, then gave a start. He was the man who had spoken to her on the train. He slowed down and stared at the three girls and at the Fane home. Nancy felt at once that he was memorizing the address. He gave a self-satisfied smile and drove on. Nancy noted his license number. I almost feel as if I'll hear from him again, she told herself, then revealed to the girls who had not noticed the car's driver that he was the man who had confronted her on the train. He's still interested in you, Bess teased. But George found nothing to laugh about. I don't like this, Nancy, she said seriously. I remember he had a hard, calculating face. Nancy, too, remained serious. A disturbing thought had suddenly occurred to her. Why, she told herself, that man must have been trailing me. But I wonder for what reason. She determined, for the moment at least, not to mention her suspicions aloud and dropped the subject of the mysterious man. Presently, she bade Bess and George goodbye, climbed into her convertible, and drove home. I think I'll ask Dad what he thinks about that man Al's mysterious telephone message, Nancy decided as she hopped from the car. She had often taken some of her puzzling problems to her father. He, in turn, frequently discussed his law cases with his daughter and found Nancy's suggestions practical. You look tired, dear, Carson Drew observed as she entered the living room and sank into a comfortable chair. Have a big day shopping? I can't remember when so much ever happened to me in one day, Nancy smiled despite her fatigue. I suppose I'll be getting the bills in a few days, her father remarked teasingly. It wasn't just the shopping, Dad, Nancy returned gravely. Nancy now plunged into the story of the Oriental shop and the dropped perfume bottle, of her encounter with the stranger on the train, and the strange fact of having seen him a short while ago in a foreign-make car. What do you make of it? She questioned. Mr. Drew shrugged. What did he look like?
1: The man seemed very polite, but he had a cruel look in his eyes.
2: Nancy gave a brief description of him.
1: Mr. Drew mused. I can't say I like the sound of this.
2: I wouldn't wonder about it, said Nancy, except that the girl in the shop seemed so reluctant to sell the perfume. Why do you suppose she cared whether someone bought it?
1: Maybe she was instructed to save it for special customers, Mr. Drew suggested.
2: Dad, you may have something there, Nancy exclaimed. She told her father about Joanne Bird and described the office which they had visited together. She ended by showing him the figures which she had copied. This was almost all of the message, she explained. I didn't have time to copy the rest. Can you figure it out?
1: Carson Drew studied the sheet of paper.
3: I'm not an expert on codes, he said finally, but I suspect this might be one, since the man lied in saying these figures are market quotations.
2: Can you decipher it? Nancy asked eagerly.
3: I wish I could, but it looks like a complicated one. It would probably take me days to figure out what these numbers stand for.
2: Why don't you work on it yourself?
1: I don't know too much about codes, Nancy declared, but perhaps I can learn.
3: I have a book you might use, her father offered. It may not help much, since every code is different. Still, all codes have some features in common. For instance, in any language, certain words are repeated more frequently than others. If you can figure out a frequency table, then look for certain numbers to appear more often than others. You may get somewhere.
2: I'd like to try, Nancy said eagerly.
3: This will be a good test for your sleuthing mind, her father said teasingly. If you don't figure out the code, you can always turn this paper over to an expert.
2: Not until I've had a fighting chance at it myself, Nancy answered with spirit.
3: I'd really like to help you with this mystery, her father said, but I'm so tied up with this Clifton case, I just can't tackle anything else right now.
2: Immediately after dinner, Mr. Drew retired to his second-floor study to work on his law case. Nancy went to her bedroom to read the book on codes. When she finished, the girl detective took out the sheet on which she had copied the numbers and studied the figures intently.
1: I'm sure the numbers stand for letters of the alphabet, Nancy told herself. They must have been arranged in some pattern.
2: For over 2 hours, Nancy tried combination after combination and applied it to the code. Nothing showed up until she hit upon the plan of four letters of the alphabet in sequence by number, the next four in reverse. Alternating in this manner and leaving two in the end bracket, Nancy scrutinized what she had worked out. A corresponds to 1, B corresponds to 2, C to 3, D to 4, E to 8, F to 7, G to 6, H to 5, I to 9, J to 10, K to 11, L to 12, M to 16, N to 15, O to 14, P to 13, Q to 17, R to 18, S to 19, T to 20, U to 24, V to 23, W to 22, X to 21, Y to 25, Z to 26.
4: Murder, I've Money, hit it. And Marzipan. A Lexi Baker Bakery Cozy Mystery. Lexi Baker Cozy Mysteries, written by Leanne Dobbs. Chapter 1. She said the marzipan was atrocious. Lexi looked down at the miniature fruits she had carefully sculpted the day before with the help of her assistant, Cassie. The tiny candies were made from her own almond paste recipe and had been carefully shaped, painted, and sugared to look like miniature versions of actual fruit. She thought they had come out perfectly. Cassie wrinkled her forehead. Popping a tiny pear into her mouth, she chewed enthusiastically. Tastes great to me. Sergeant Saunders is just mean, and I'll tell you, she doesn't seem to like us at all. Lexi nodded in agreement. Amanda Scott Saunders had been a judge at the National Bakers Competition, Bakery Battles, for the past 10 years. She was known for her harsh criticisms and nasty remarks. She had brought contestants to tears more than once, much to the delight of the sponsors who claimed it was good for ratings. Lexi thought it fitting that everyone called her Sergeant Saunders behind her back. The woman had all the sensitivity and finesse of a drill sergeant and delighted in crushing the hopes of contestants. She had taken a particular dislike to Lexi. No matter how pleased the other judges were with Lexi's work, Saunders always found something to complain about. It was a miracle Lexi was tied for first place in the competition. She said if I kept producing food like the marzipan, I would be out of the competition. Lexi felt her face flush with anger. If you ask me, the competition would be much better off if she was out of it. Lexi heard a giggle from the booth next to hers. She swung her head towards the sound. Her eyes locked on the ice-blue gaze of Aria Pierce, her closest competition with whom she was currently tied for first place.
5: I guess the sergeant didn't like your little fruits, she said in a sickly sweet voice.
4: Lexi noticed her lips were curled in a smile that didn't reach her hard, cold eyes. Lexi wasn't fooled by the sweet Barbie doll appearance of the petite blonde. Aria was the type that acted nice to your face, but stabbed you in the back as soon as you turned around. She was a ruthless competitor who would stop at nothing to win. Lexi plastered a smile on her face. You win some, you lose some, she said matter-of-factly, as if the dressing down she received the afternoon before didn't faze her in the least. She'd be damned if she'd let Aria Pierce know it bothered her. The other woman would probably find some way to use it against her. Lexi turned back to Cassie. I'm going to put these in the community freezer. She held up the tray of marzipan. Cassie nodded, her head bent over a three-tiered wedding cake that was the subject of the day's competition. Lexi smiled at the contrast of Cassie's pink-spiked hair against the traditional white roses she was applying to the cake. Lexi took a deep breath. The sting of the previous day's judging still hurt. But today was another day, and she was determined not to let the harsh words of Amanda Scott Saunders throw her off course and ruin her chances of realizing her childhood dream. Lexi looked around the giant stadium hall that housed the set of Bakery Battles, a yearly competition of the best bakers in America. The space consisted of dozens of kitchen areas, one for each baker. She was honored to be chosen and thrilled she had already made it through several rounds. She considered it one of the greatest accomplishments of her culinary career. The exposure for her bakery, the cup and cake, plus the chance of winning a $100,000 prize, and a spread in American Baker magazine, didn't hurt either. With renewed vigor for the day's competition, she hurried off to the giant community freezer to store the marzipan, the echo of her Christian Louboutin stilettos tapping on the concrete as she made her way across the vast stadium. Lexi reached out for the smooth handle of the freezer, the tray of marzipan balanced in one hand. The door opened easily, welcoming Lexi in a blanket of icy air. She felt herself shiver. They must have the thermostat turned way down today. Not wanting to spend too much time in the Arctic environment, she hurried down the aisle to her designated storage spot. Her heel caught on one of the open holes of the thick rubber mat. Jerking forward, she caught herself from falling, but not before a dozen assorted marzipan fruits fell to the floor. Damn it! Lexi put the tray on the shelf and bent down to retrieve the marzipan. With a surge of annoyance, she noticed a few pieces had bounced under the metal shelving. She almost had to lie on the floor to reach under the shelf to get them. Her apron dragged through the dirt on the mat. She made a mental note to pick up a new one from the hangers in the back of the freezer. Stretching her arm under the shelf, she felt blindly for the fruit. Her hand encountered something squishy and big. What the heck? Lexi put her face down at floor level to peer under the shelf. She felt a jolt run through her body. Her lungs burned, filling with a deep breath of icy cold air. Her mouth opened to yell, but nothing came out. Her eyes blinked closed, as if to erase what she was seeing. Fear squeezed her heart when she opened them again and realized the scene was still the same. She was staring into the cold, dead eyes of Amanda Scott Saunders.
6: Chapter 10. Dawn. Ow! Cried Christy. Claudia, for gosh sakes, do you have to step on me every morning? No, replied Claudia, sounding offended. I don't. Not if you sleep on the top bunk, then you can climb up and down the ladder. Nice try, said Christy. This is our last day on the ship. Tonight we'll be in a hotel. I have a feeling there won't be any bunk beds. Good, said Claudia. And wake up Dawn, will you? I wouldn't want to contaminate her or anything. I smiled. This morning, Christy couldn't bother me. Even the messy room couldn't bother me. I was pretty sure I was in love. Love is a tricky thing, so it's hard to tell. But there was no doubt that I felt different that morning. I felt a way I had never felt. It was a pleasant feeling. And since love is supposed to be both different and pleasant, and I had spent the afternoon before with the boy of my dreams, I assumed that I was in love. It all made sense. In a confusing sort of way. Even though I knew we were supposed to get up so we could meet Christie's family for breakfast, I rolled over and closed my eyes. I wanted to try to remember everything that had happened the day before, on the most wonderful afternoon of my life. Christy and Claudia and I had gotten off the ship together. The three of us were going to spend the afternoon, at least the beginning of it, together, because we all wanted to try snorkeling. We'd heard about the water sports on Treasure Key, and snorkeling sounded like the most fun. So when the ship docked, we immediately asked directions to the nearest snorkeling class. When we found the place on the beach, we also found a whole bunch of other people from the Ocean Princess. They were wandering around, trying on the masks and breathing tubes, and asking the instructor questions. But I couldn't have cared less about masks or breathing tubes, or questions. That was because I'd spotted someone from the ship, and he was the only thing I could see, hear, or think about. It was the gorgeous guy. Ever since the first time I'd seen him, that time when we'd actually spoken, we'd been eyeing each other, watching each other, smiling at each other. But that was it. However, when he saw me on the beach that afternoon, he came right over to me. Christie's jaw dropped. Mine may have too. Hi, he said. Hi, I replied. What great conversationalists we were. You here for the class? He asked. It was a dumb question, because why else would I be there? But all I said was, yup. You too? He nodded. Claudia nudged Christy then, and it occurred to me that I should introduce them to the boy, but I swear I couldn't even remember their names. Plus, I didn't know his. Claudia didn't care, though. She just smiled at me, nodded her head slightly as if to say, go get 'em, or good luck, and walked away with Christy. You know something, said the boy. I don't know if I really want to go snorkeling. This is probably the only time I'll ever be on this island. Why spend it underwater? That's no way to see it. My heart sank. What was it about me? The boy and I had barely spoken two words, and now he didn't even want to be in the same snorkeling class with me. I had to look away. I couldn't let him see my disappointment. But the next words out of his mouth were, "Do you really want to go snorkeling? Why don't we take a walk instead?" I tried to remain calm. "Sure," I said. "That would be nice." Nice? Nice? Couldn't I come up with a better word than that? Apparently not. But the boy, what was his name? Didn't seem to notice. We set off down the beach together. I knew Claudia was watching us and would be happy and not worry. We walked down the beach for a long way. At first, we didn't say much. We pointed out coral and shells and palm trees, and we gawked at the fancy hotels. Finally, I got up the nerve to say, "My name's Dawn Schaefer. What's yours?" The boy laughed. "I can't believe we haven't introduced ourselves yet. My name is Parker Harris." "Parker Harris," I couldn't help exclaiming. "That's some name. I mean, Parker is." "It's a family name, my mother's maiden name. She didn't have any brothers, only sisters, so there was no one to carry on the name. Finally, she just decided to call me Parker. It's not the same, but, you know." I smiled. "I think that's nice." Parker reached for my hand. "You don't mind, do you?" he asked. "Mind if we held hands? Was he crazy? That hand was attached to the most gorgeous guy ever to walk the sands of Treasure Key. We spent that afternoon just wandering around, enjoying being together. I barely remember what we did. Once, I know, we ran into the Pike triplets, Nikki and David Michael. They tried to show us something, I think, but I couldn't tell you what it was. Parker and I were too busy being with each other. The last thing Parker said to me as we boarded the ship was, "See you tomorrow, okay? It'll be our last day on the Ocean Princess. Maybe we could spend it together." Another day with Parker. It seemed too good to be true. But he promised to meet me on the sun deck at 10:30. So after breakfast, during which Christy strewed crumbs all over the table and purposely gave herself a milk mustache, which she wouldn't wipe off, I got into my bathing suit and went up to the sun deck. I was half afraid that Parker wouldn't show up, but he did, promptly at 10:30. And our day began. I had thought we were going to lounge around and go swimming, but Parker wanted to do things. With a mischievous grin, he said, "There's a ping-pong tournament today. Let's sign up." "Ping-pong," I cried. "Only old people and little kids play that." "Exactly," said Parker. "We'll give 'em a run for their money." So we played ping-pong. I'd only played a few other times. The McGills have a ping-pong table in their basement. But Parker must have played a lot. Anyway, he was good. And we were a good team. We kept beating the other couples. I nearly died when Christy and her old man friend took their turn playing against us. But I managed to psych Christy out. "Hoo-wee," I teased her. "Who's your boyfriend?" It was mean, and I knew it, but Christy had been mean to me on the ship. She'd been rude and messy and had made jokes about contaminating me, so I was glad to be able to psych her out. Parker and I won the tournament. We were awarded a huge tin loving cup, which Parker said I could keep. After that, we ate lunch at the cafe, and then we went back to the sun deck for a swim. We lay on the lounge chairs, drying off in the hot sunshine. Somehow, we started talking about divorce. I told him about my family, and he told me about his. "You're lucky," he said. "At least your mom isn't remarried. I ended up living with my dad after the divorce, and what did he go and do? He got married to this lady who has two little boys. They're 5 and 8. Right away, I asked to live with my mom instead. My parents said okay, but only for a month. I just moved back in with Dad a couple of weeks ago, and he took me and my stepmother and the two brats on this trip so we could get to know each other better. What a stupid idea. I spend as little time with them as possible." "How do you know the boys are brats, then?" I asked him. "Come on," said Parker. "All little kids are brats, especially stepkids." "I don't know," I said, trying to be patient. "My, friend Christy," I guessed I could still call her that, "just got a stepfather, a 4-year-old stepbrother, and a 6-year-old stepsister. And she loves them. Well, she loves the kids anyway. She's getting used to her stepfather." "Remarriages are just plain bad ideas," said Parker flatly. "My mom's feelings are hurt, and my whole life has changed. Dad's being selfish." It was hard to admit, even to myself, but I kind of thought Parker was the one who was being selfish. I didn't say so, though. At that moment, Parker suddenly jumped up and said, "Enough sitting around." I bet he meant enough talking about divorces and marriages. We went to the video arcade. We watched a movie in the theater. Finally, we found one of those booths where you can have your picture taken. I went in first and crossed my eyes and stuck out my tongue. Parker went in next and made monkey lips and flared out his nostrils. Then we squeezed in together and took 2 normal pictures of us smiling. We each kept 1 normal photo. Parker kept the goofy one of me, and I kept the goofy one of him. What a wonderful day. Parker and I decided to spend at least 1 day together at Disney World. Was this love? Was Parker my first true boyfriend? I decided that the answer to both questions...
7: February 10th. Note to self. The sweetheart dance is in 4 days. Ask Brandon ASAP. Last night, I dug around in the garage and found a big box of Brianna's old water toys that had been put away back when she was a toddler. Hey, I was desperate. But the good news is that I found the cutest little float toy thingy that fit around my waist perfectly. As long as I didn't try to breathe. And packed in the same box was a super old swimsuit that belonged to my grandma when she was a little girl. I thought I looked pretty cute walking out to the pool for swim class. Until Chloe gasped, Zoe covered her eyes, and everyone else stared. Sierra the seahorse and I get ready for my floating skills test. Mackenzie just looked me up and down like she had never seen a swimsuit with legs. Or Sierra, a hot pink Princess Sugar Plum baby seahorse float toy with purple hearts on it. I mean, where has that girl been all of her life? Under a rock? Then Mackenzie batted her eyes at me all innocent-like and made a very snarky and insulting comment in front of the entire swim class. Excuse me, Nikki, but the class for water babies meets tomorrow at 4 p.m., not today. Of course, everyone snickered. I could not believe that girl had the nerve to publicly insinuate that I was a water baby. Gee, thanks, Mackenzie, for the info on the other class, I said really sweetly. Now, why don't you go and jump into the deep end of the pool, swallow 27 gallons of water, and explode? And, of course, my gym teacher didn't help matters any. She said I couldn't get into the pool with my seahorse because float toys were not allowed. But I didn't see that rule posted on the wall. It only said, WCD pool rules. Number one, no running. Number two, no eating. Number three, no horseplay. Number four, no peeing in the pool. Anyway, I must have had a really big breakfast or something, because when I tried to take it off, that stupid seahorse was stuck. Even Chloe and Zoe couldn't pry it off of me. Ugh, please help me. Arr! And because I could hardly breathe, I started having these really weird hallucinations. I saw myself in bio class, sitting next to Brandon while wearing that seahorse float toy thingy. Going to the sweetheart dance wearing that seahorse float toy thingy. Graduating from high school wearing that seahorse float toy thingy. Moving into my college dormitory wearing that seahorse float toy thingy. Getting married wearing that seahorse float toy thingy. And giving birth to my first child wearing that seahorse float toy thingy. OMG, it was like I was going to be stuck wearing that seahorse the rest of my life. That's when I just totally lost it and started screaming hysterically. Or due to a lack of oxygen, maybe I was just hallucinating that I was screaming hysterically. I really couldn't tell for sure since I was very confused. That's when my gym teacher called the janitor and told him to come ASAP because she had an emergency situation. He actually had to cut that seahorse float toy thingy off of me with these giant metal clippers, which of course made me super nervous. One little accidental snip, and I could have lost an arm or leg or something. Hey, it could happen. I'd already lost a braid to Brianna just 8 days ago. Anyway, the good news is that after the janitor finally got that thing off, I started breathing again. OMG, I felt so much better after that seahorse fiasco was over. But the surprising thing was that my gym teacher actually gave me a passing score in my floating skills test for good effort. Mainly because she said she'd had enough drama for one day and didn't want me in the pool endangering my life, her life, or the lives of other students in the class. I was super happy things turned out so well. Anyway, I still had to figure out how I was going to ask Brandon to the sweetheart dance. I had no idea how all of the other girls at my school were brave enough to ask their crushes to the dance. I guess the major difference is that I'm a spineless coward, and just the thought of Brandon possibly saying no totally freaked me out. I decided to take the direct approach. Track him down at the newspaper office and just ask him. I mean, how hard could it be? Extremely. I had a dry mouth, shaky knees, and a stomach full of rabid butterflies. And that was from just merely thinking about it. But apparently Brandon and the rest of our photography staff were on a 2-day field trip touring a local community newspaper. So my only option is to talk to him about the dance when he returns on Wednesday. I still can't believe I actually passed my floating skills test. Woohoo!
8: Chapter 30. Zoe. Closing the circle was anticlimactic. We did it quietly, slowly, and then, surrounded by my friends, I went back to the House of Night. Without my little brother. No one said much of anything. Aphrodite snuggled close to Darius, and I heard her crying softly. Darius held her gently, smoothing her hair and murmuring to her. Stark asked Shawnee to drive again. Then he pulled me onto his lap and held me like I was a little girl, while I snot cried all over his shirt. He didn't seem to mind at all. "I'm going to take a bath," I said when we kicked off our snow boots and trudged through the front door of the school. My friends each took turns hugging me. They didn't say anything. They didn't have to. When Stark and I were alone, he smoothed my dark hair back from my face and kissed my damp cheek.
9: "A bath's a good idea. I'll go by the dining hall and grab us some snacks. Do you feel like anything in particular?"
8: "I'm not hungry."
9: "How about some of that lavender tea you like?"
8: I nodded absently. "That sounds nice. Thanks." It seemed like a long walk to my suite of rooms. I wanted to avoid everyone, and thought I had, but when I rubbed the tears out of my eyes and really looked around, I saw that every student, fledgling or human, and every vampire I passed stopped and silently, respectfully, placed their hands over their hearts and bowed their heads to me. I was a snotty mess by the time I got to my room. I meant to lounge in a hot bath for hours, maybe even days, but once I was submerged, it seemed pointless. I got out, piled my hair on top of my head, and put on my comfiest pair of old ratty sweatpants and one of Stark's oversized t-shirts. He was waiting in front of our fireplace, and when I came to him, he pulled me into his arms again and kissed me on top of my head.
9: "Would you please come with me?"
8: "Stark, I'm not hungry, I swear."
9: "We're not going to the dining hall. There's something you need to see."
8: "Can't it wait?" I felt exhausted. The last thing I wanted to do was to go anywhere that didn't involve my bed.
9: "Nope, it can't wait. Come on, please, for me."
8: I sighed. I knew Stark could feel everything I did, which meant I knew I was making him miserable. So I gave in. I owed it to him. "Okay, but is it going to take long?"
9: "That depends on you."
8: He held my hand, and we walked slowly back through the school that I'd made my own. When we got to the back door, the one that opened to the sidewalk that led to the student dorms, I stopped. I looked down at my pink bunny slippers. "I don't have my snow boots on. You should have told me we were going outside."
9: "That's okay. I wanted an excuse to carry you."
8: He promptly picked me up, cradling me in his arms as he walked to the girls' dorm. I couldn't help but smile when we went inside. The sights, the smells, everything brought memories rushing back. Kids were clustered around different TVs, either watching movies or playing video games. They paused when we came in. Each of them stood, put their hands over their hearts, and bowed to me. I put my hand over my heart, too, tilted my head down, and in a voice thick with emotion said, "May you blessed be." "Blessed be, High Priestess," they echoed. Stark took my hand and led me upstairs, directly to a door on the second floor, painted a familiar, pretty light purple. He knocked twice. Stevie Ray opened the door. She was in her flannel cowboy PJs that had lassos and horses all over them. A giggle escaped from somewhere within me. "I can't believe you still have those." "Are you kidding, Z? These PJs are total classics. I'd as soon throw them away as my Roper jeans." "Don't we all wish?" Aphrodite quipped from somewhere behind her. Stevie Ray stepped to the side, and I realized that not only was our old dorm room decorated almost exactly as it had been when Stevie Ray and I were fledglings together, but my friends and Grandma Redbird were all in their PJs and all crowded on the twin beds and the floor. Nala was curled up, donut style, on the end of my bed, staring with slitted green eyes at Maleficent, who was grooming herself on Stevie Ray's bed. The opening frame of Finding Nemo was already on the screen, and my friends were passing around popcorn and more of Grandma's endless lavender chocolate chip cookies. The little sink had been filled with ice and lots of brown pop. "Surprise!" they yelled. I burst into blubbering tears. "Aw, Z, don't. You'll make us all start again." Stevie Ray put her arm around me and steered me into the room. "Come open your present. It'll make you feel better. Promise." "Present?" I sniffled.
9: "Yes, and we promise it's not Christmas-themed," Eric said.
8: He and Shawnee were sharing a beanbag chair. He sent me a wink, and I remembered the snowman necklace he'd given me last year, and my tears started to dry. Aphrodite and Darius scooted over to make room for me on the end of what used to be my very tiny-looking twin bed, and Stark handed me a box wrapped in silver foil tied with a gold bow. It was a very little box. I shook it. "Is this from you?" I asked Stark.
9: "It's from all of us," he said,
8: as my friends nodded like bobblehead dolls.
7: "We all went in on it, Z," Stevie Ray said, plopping down behind me on the bed so she could peer over my shoulder. "Hurry and open it. We've been keeping it secret for ages."
8: "Okay, here goes." I tore off the wrapping paper and made a small, happy sound as I saw the Moody's Fine Jewelry sticker, which seemed a little creepily deja vu-ish after Eric's comment. I readied myself to pretend to gush over whatever was inside and opened the little velvet box. My mouth flopped open, unattractively, I'm sure, as the gas lights in the room caught the diamonds and made them sparkle with white fire. The pendant was platinum, shaped in a perfect crescent moon made of diamonds. I gaped at my friends, who were all grinning at me.
7: "Look at the back," Stevie Ray said.
8: I turned it over to see an engraving on the back. "Happy 18th B-Day, Z. We heart you."
7: "We had it made special for you," Stevie Ray said.
8: "It's why you only got one thing, because it was fucking expensive," Aphrodite said. She was holding a full glass of champagne and leaning against Darius. Except for her unusual mark, she looked 100% like herself again.
9: "Do you like it?" Stark asked.
8: I had to clear my throat and swallow several times before I could answer him. "No, I love it. It's the most beautiful, most perfect birthday present I've ever gotten."
7: "Yay!"
8: Everyone cheered, and then they were all crowding me while Stark fastened my incredible, fabulous, beautiful necklace as we oohed and awed about it. In the middle of that, Aphrodite's ringtone blared Aretha Franklin's Respect. She frowned at the phone, handed her glass of champagne to Darius, and then answered it. Yes, this is Aphrodite Lafont. She paused, listening, and I watched her face drain of color. How did it happen? She paused again. I see. No, that's fine. I'll take care of it. Thank you for letting me know. She tapped the end button and dropped her phone back into her designer bag. While her hand was in her bag, I watched her search around, and then she brought up a familiar medicine bottle filled to the brim with Xanax. She held out her hand for her glass of champagne, which Darius returned to her after a hesitation and a resigned sigh. Then, Aphrodite did the last thing I expected her to do. She walked over to our sink and poured out her glass of champagne over the ice. She turned and opened the door that led to our modest bathroom. I craned my head around with everyone else as we all watched her open her bottle of Xanax and pour it down the toilet, saying, I am not her. I will never be her. I let that go. She flushed the toilet, tossed the empty pill bottle in the trash can, and then came back to her seat. When no one spoke, she rolled her eyes. Just to ask. Okay, I said. Who was on the phone? And why did you pour out your favorite drink and your favorite pills? Not that we don't think it's an excellent idea, but still. That was the hospital on the phone. It was about my mother. Shawnee snorted. What, did they release her and she had not one friend who could come pick her up? No surprise. Tell her to call Lyft, Damien said. You don't need to deal with her issues anymore. I'm not going to have to. She's dead. What? How? I sputtered. She OD'd. Apparently, it was an accident. She mixed too many prescription drugs and too much alcohol one last time. She wasn't hooked up to monitors anymore because she was supposed to go home as soon as the snow cleared. They thought she was sleeping, and she'd yelled at the nurses so many times for bothering her that they left her alone, like she'd demanded. And she died. I went to Aphrodite. Are you okay? She looked up at me. Her eyes were clear, and her expression was serene. I am. Then she lifted a pretend glass and said, I'd like to offer a toast. We all grabbed glasses, totally confused about what was going on, but wanting to be supportive. Aphrodite stood. Sometimes, people get exactly what they deserve. Let's hope it works like that for Z's brother, too. So, to other Kevin, let him get all the goodness he deserves. To other Kevin, let him get all the goodness he deserves. And that was something we could all drink to. Zoe. I went back to Woodward Park the next night, alone. Stark hadn't wanted me to go by myself, but I'd insisted. It had stopped snowing not long after midnight the night before, and the snowplows had worked overtime to get the streets cleared. But it was after dark, and the roads were still crappy enough that the only cars driving by the park were police cruisers and ambulances. I made my way slowly to Neferet's grotto. The rowan tree had taken root. It stood straight and strong in the center of what was our circle, fully leafed out and looking as magical as it truly was. As I passed it, I touched it gently and spoke a simple prayer to Nyx. Please stay close to other Kevin, goddess. I know you love him. Please let him know it so completely that he stays strong, even when darkness tries to put out his light. The tree swayed, and in the murmuring of its impossibly green leaves, I heard the echo of Nyx's voice fill the world around me. Trust me, daughter, to care for my son. I bowed my head and felt a wash of relief that lessened my sadness a little. Thank you, Nyx. Then I went to the wall. I knew what was compelling me. It was her journal, Neferet's curse, and the lingering pity I felt for Emily Wheeler. I rested the palm of my hand on the wall, closed my eyes, and spoke to her. They were wrong. That man who abused you, and the others who stood by and let it happen. The vampires you went to were wrong too. They should have gotten you help, should have known something was seriously wrong with you. And we were wrong. First to let you have so much power, and now to be so quick to cast blame on you. So quick that we opened our world to monsters. I paused and added, but goodness came of it. I found my brother. Damien found his Jack. Aphrodite found herself. And I learned something important about you. I learned that I feel more pity for you than hate. And that's a pretty big thing. So, Neferet, for the first time, I can say I honestly hope you find peace. And I wish you to blessed be. I took my hand from the wall and turned my back to it as I pulled out my cell phone and punched the old number I'd found earlier that day. He picked up on the second ring. Hi, Kevin. This is your sister, Zoe. Zoe Redbird didn't see the thin tendril of darkness that snaked from the almost invisible crack in the wall where her hand had just rested. It reached for her, trembling with need. As it came within a hair's width of her body, its sightless face rippled and its maw-like mouth opened. Pointed teeth glistened with spittle. At that instant, Zoe shifted her stance, allowing the light of the newly risen moon to shine behind her. When the silver beam touched the tendril, it quivered, smoked, and slowly, very slowly, it slithered back between the rocks and disappeared.
10: Chapter 2. Just Say Right. After school pictures, we went back to room 9. I put my head down on my table. There's no such things as monsters. There's no such things as monsters, I whispered to just myself. Because my very own daddy told me that, and he wouldn't even lie to me, probably. Mrs. said for me to sit up in my chair. She passed out work for us to do. It was called printing our letters. Only I didn't actually feel like doing that. I tapped on my bestest friend named Lucille. Guess what, Lucille? There's no such things as monsters. There's really, really not. And so a monster doesn't even live under my bed, probably. Right, Lucille? Right? Right? Shh, I'm doing my letters, she said. Yes, Lucille, I know you are doing your letters. Only I just wanted to tell you about the monster, because he's not even real, right? Lucille didn't say right. How come you're not saying right, Lucille? Just say right, okay? Just say monsters aren't real, and I won't even bother you anymore. All of a sudden, Lucille did a mad breath. Now look what you made me do, Junie B. You made me ruin my big G. I told you not to bother me. She quick grabbed her paper and runned to Mrs. to fix it. I tapped my fingers on my table. Then I turned around and looked behind me. I smiled at a boy named Crybaby William. Guess what, William? There's no such things as monsters. And so a monster doesn't even live under my bed, probably. Right, William? Right? Right? William moved his seat away from me. I followed him in my chair. I'm right, don't you think, William? A monster really doesn't live under my bed, does he? Plus, also, he doesn't put my head in his mouth. William slided his chair away some more. I scooted after him. Just say right, okay, William? Just say there's not a monster under my bed, and I will be on my way. William picked up his chair. He carried it all the way to the middle of the floor. That's how come I had to carry my chair to the middle of the floor, too. I sat down and smiled, very sweet. Right, William? I'm right, aren't I? I said. Only too bad for me, because just then I felt hands on my shoulders. I looked up. It was Mrs. I did a gulp. Hello. How are you today? I said, kind of nervous. Mrs. zoomed my chair back to my table. It was not fun. I quick picked up my pencil. Guess what? I am going to do my work now, I said. Plus, also, I am not even going to talk, because I don't actually like anyone in this area. Mrs. tapped her foot at me. Love your shoes, I said real soft. Her foot kept tapping. Only just then, a very great thing.

0: Why, how come you won't say right, Grace? How come nobody will say right? 'Cause I'm getting at the end of my rope with this thing. That Grace took my hands off of her. I can't say right, because a monster really might live under your bed, Junie B, she said. My eyes got big and wide at her. No, Grace, no! Do not say that. Do not say a monster might live under my bed, because that cannot even be true, or else I would have spotted that guy by now. No, you wouldn't, she said. My big sister said that monsters can turn themselves invisible when you look at them, and so that's how come nobody ever sees them. That Grace looks serious at me. That makes sense, don't you think? Huh, Junie B? Right? Just then my throat got dry, and my stomach got the shakies. I looked out the window very upset, and I didn't say right.
1: Chapter 13, The Delights of Anticipation. It's time Anne was in to do her sewing, said Marilla, glancing at the clock and then out into the yellow August afternoon where everything drowsed in the heat. She stayed playing with Diana more than half an hour more than I gave her leave to, and now she's perched out there on the woodpile talking to Matthew, 19 to the dozen, when she knows perfectly well she ought to be at her work. And of course he's listening to her like a perfect ninny. I never saw such an infatuated man. The more she talks and the odder the things she says, the more he's delighted, evidently. Anne Shirley, you come right in here this minute, do you hear me? A series of staccato taps on the west window brought Anne flying in from the yard, eyes shining, cheeks faintly flushed with pink, unbraided hair streaming behind her in a torrent of brightness.
2: "Oh, Marilla!" she exclaimed breathlessly. "There's going to be a Sunday school picnic next week in Mr. Harmon Andrews' field, right near the Lake of Shining Waters. And Mrs. Superintendent Bell and Mrs. Rachel Lynde are going to make ice cream. Think of it, Marilla, ice cream! And, oh, Marilla, can I go to it?"
1: "Just look at the clock, if you please, Anne. What time did I tell you to come in?"
2: 2 o'clock. But isn't it splendid about the picnic, Marilla? Please can I go? Oh, I've never been to a picnic. I've dreamed of picnics, but I've never—"
1: "Yes, I told you to come at 2 o'clock, and it's 2:45. I'd like to know why you didn't obey me, Anne."
2: "Why, I meant to, Marilla, as much as could be, but you have no idea how fascinating Idlewild is. And then, of course, I had to tell Matthew about the picnic. Matthew was such a sympathetic listener. Please can I go?"
1: "You'll have to learn to resist the fascination of idle whatever you call it. When I tell you to come in at a certain time, I mean that time, and not half an hour later. And you needn't stop to discourse with sympathetic listeners on your way, either. As for the picnic, of course you can go. You're a Sunday school scholar, and it's not likely I'd refuse to let you go when all the other little girls are going."
2: But, faltered Anne, "Diana says that everybody must take a basket of things to eat. I can't cook, as you know, Marilla, and I don't mind going to a picnic without puffed sleeves so much, but I'd feel terribly humiliated if I had to go without a basket. It's been preying on my mind ever since Diana told me."
1: "Well, it needn't prey any longer. I'll bake you a basket."
2: "Oh, you dear good Marilla! Oh, you are so kind to me! Oh, I'm so much obliged to you!"
1: Getting through with her O's, Anne cast herself into Marilla's arms and rapturously kissed her sallow cheek. It was the first time in her whole life that childish lips had voluntarily touched Marilla's face. Again that sudden sensation of startling sweetness thrilled her. She was secretly vastly pleased at Anne's impulsive caress, which was probably the reason why she said brusquely, "There, there, never mind your kissing nonsense. I'd sooner see you doing strictly as you're told. As for cooking, I mean to begin giving you lessons in that some of these days. But you're so feather-brained, Anne, I've been waiting to see if you'd sober down a little and learn to be steady before I begin. You've got to keep your wits about you in cooking and not stop in the middle of things to let your thoughts rove all over creation. Now, get out your patchwork and have your square done before tea-time."
2: "I do not like patchwork," said Anne
1: dolefully, hunting out her work-basket and sitting down before a little heap of red and white diamonds with a sigh. "I think some kinds of sewing would be nice, but there's no scope for imagination in patchwork. It's just one little seam after another, and you never seem to be getting anywhere. But of course I'd rather be Anne of Green Gables sewing patchwork than Anne of any other place with nothing to do but play.
2: I wish time went as quick sewing patches as it does when I'm playing with Diana, though. Oh, we do have such elegant times, Marilla. I have to furnish most of the

0: imagination, but I'm well able to do that. Diana is simply perfect in every other way. You know that little piece of land across the brook that runs up between our farm and Mr. Barry's? It belongs to Mr. William Bell, and right in the corner there is a little ring of white birch trees. The most romantic spot, Marilla. Diana and I have our playhouse there. We call it Idlewild. Isn't that a poetical name? I assure you it took me some time to think it out. I stayed awake nearly a whole night before I invented it. Then, just as I was dropping off to sleep, it came like an inspiration. Diana was enraptured when she heard it. We have got our house fixed up elegantly. You must come and see it, Marilla, won't you? We have great big stones, all covered with moss for seats, and boards from tree to tree for shelves, and we have all our dishes on them. Of course, they're all broken, but it's the easiest thing in the world to imagine that they are whole. There's a piece of a plate with a spray of red and yellow ivy on it that is especially beautiful. We keep it in the parlor, and we have the fairy glass there, too. The fairy glass is as lovely as a dream. Diana found it out in the woods behind their chicken house. It's all full of rainbows, just little young rainbows that haven't grown big yet, and Diana's mother told her it was broken off a hanging lamp they once had. But it's nice to imagine the fairies lost it one night when they had a ball, so we call it the fairy glass. Matthew was going to make us a table. Oh, we have named that little round pool over in Mr. Barry's field Willowmere. I got that name out of the book Diana lent me. That was a thrilling book, Marilla. The heroine had five lovers. I'd be satisfied with one, wouldn't you? She was very handsome, and she went through great tribulations. She could faint as easy as anything. I'd love to be able to faint, wouldn't you, Marilla? It's so romantic. But I'm really very healthy, for all I'm so thin. I believe I'm getting fatter, though. Don't you think I am? I look at my elbows every morning when I get up to see if any dimples are coming. Diana is having a new dress made with elbow sleeves. She is going to wear it to the picnic. Oh, I do hope it will be fine next Wednesday. I don't feel that I could endure the disappointment if anything happened to prevent me from getting to the picnic. I suppose I'd live through it, but I'm certain it would be a lifelong sorrow. It wouldn't matter if I got to 100 picnics in after years. They wouldn't make up for missing this one. They're going to have boats on the Lake of Shining Waters, and ice cream, as I told you. I have never tasted ice cream. Diana tried to explain what it was like, but I guess ice cream is one of those things that are beyond imagination.
1: "Anne, you have talked even on for 10 minutes by the clock," said Marilla. "Now, just for curiosity's sake, see if you can hold your tongue for the same length of time."
0: Anne held her tongue as desired, but for the rest of the week she talked picnic, and thought picnic, and dreamed picnic. On Saturday it rained, and she worked herself up into such a frantic state, lest it should keep on raining until and over Wednesday, that Marilla made her sew an extra patchwork square by way of steadying her nerves. On Sunday Anne confided to Marilla, on the way home from church, that she grew actually cold all over with excitement when the minister announced the picnic from the pulpit. "Such a thrill as went up and down my back, Marilla. I don't think I'd ever really believed until then that there was honestly going to be a picnic. I couldn't help fearing I'd only imagined it. But when a minister says a thing in the pulpit, you just have to believe it."
1: "You set your heart too much on things, Anne," said Marilla with a sigh. "I'm afraid there'll be a great many disappointments in store for you through life."
0: "Oh, Marilla, looking forward to things is half the pleasure of them," exclaimed Anne. "You mayn't get the things themselves, but nothing can prevent you from having the fun of looking forward to them. Mrs. Lynde says, 'Blessed are they who expect nothing, for they shall not be disappointed.' But I think it would be worse to expect nothing than to be disappointed."
1: Marilla wore her amethyst brooch to church that day as usual. Marilla always wore her amethyst brooch to church. She would have thought it rather sacrilegious to leave it off, as bad as forgetting her Bible or her collection dime. That amethyst brooch was Marilla's most treasured possession. A seafaring uncle had given it to her mother, who in turn had bequeathed it to Marilla. It was an old-fashioned oval, containing a braid of her mother's hair, surrounded by a border of very fine amethysts. Marilla knew too little about precious stones to realize how fine the amethysts actually were, but she thought them very beautiful, and was always pleasantly conscious of their violet shimmer at her throat, above her good brown satin dress, even although she could not see it. Anne had been smitten with delighted admiration when she first saw that brooch.
0: "Oh, Marilla, it's a perfectly elegant brooch. I don't know how you can pay attention to the sermon or the prayers when you have it on. I couldn't, I know. I think amethysts are just sweet. They are what I used to think diamonds were like. Long ago, before I had ever seen a diamond,
1: I read about them, and I tried to imagine what they would be like. I thought they would be lovely, glimmering purple stones. When I saw a real diamond in a lady's ring one day, I was so disappointed I cried. Of course, it was very lovely, but it wasn't my idea of a diamond. Will you let me hold the brooch for 1 minute, Marilla? Do you think amethysts can be the souls of good violets?
2: Chapter 5. Lexi woke up early the next day. She had to make 5 batches of brownies and several dozen cannoli, and she wanted to get a head start. Plus, she wanted to get in early to get a good look at the knife situation. She entered by the dining hall front door, then went through the double stainless steel doors that separated the dining room from the kitchen. The doors opened to the end of the kitchen opposite from her baking station. Taking her time walking down the middle, she glanced around at each chef's station, feeling more disappointed the further she went. It looked like all the knives were in place. Donning her apron, she gathered flour, cocoa, eggs, salt, vanilla, sugar, and butter, and brought them over to the giant mixer on the counter. Unlike her bakery, where she usually made small batches, the dining hall was set up to feed large groups of people at once. The kitchen was used for cooking in bulk, and she could mix gigantic batches, then pour several pans of brownies and bake them at once. Dina came in just as Lexi was measuring the last of the ingredients into the gigantic mixing bowl.
3: "Is that for the brownies?"
2: Dina stood on her tiptoes to peer into the bowl. "Yep. I came in a little early to get things started." Lexi turned on the mixer. "But this will work out good because we can put the brownies in the oven and then get straight to work on showing you how to roll the cannoli shells." Lexi felt a smile tug the corners of her mouth when she saw the teen's eyes light up. She remembered back to when her biggest worry was learning to roll the thin pastry correctly. Unlike today, when she had to worry about things like being arrested for a murder she didn't commit. Lexi checked the mixer to make sure everything was mixed thoroughly. The smell of chocolate wafted up, and her stomach nagged her that she hadn't eaten breakfast. She shut the mixer off and wrestled the bowl out of the stand. "I'll pour and you can hold the pans." Dina grabbed the side of an oversized brownie pan, while Lexi struggled with the heavy bowl, somehow managing to pour the batter in without dropping the whole thing. They repeated the process for 4 other pans, then Dina ran them to the oven, which Lexi had already preheated. Lexi turned toward the fridge, intending to get the cannoli dough she had made the day before, and bumped right into Thomas. "Oh, sorry, I didn't see you." She put her hand on his arm to steady herself. "I hope you are doing okay after, you know, yesterday."
4: "Oh, yeah. That was disturbing."
2: The young man stepped back from Lexi, his eyes darting around the kitchen.
4: "Yes, well, Chef didn't have any right to yell at you like that."
2: Thomas's face turned red.
4: "Surely you don't think that I...
2: "Of course not," Lexi interrupted him. "I know you didn't even leave the kitchen. But I was wondering..." Thomas raised his brows at her. Lexi leaned closer to him and lowered her voice. "Did you see where Sylvia went after she talked to you?" Thomas wrinkled his face, sucking in his bottom lip and running his teeth over it.
4: "I don't remember. I don't think I was watching her. I was too busy trying to get more eggs made for breakfast."
2: "Oh. Okay, thanks," Lexi said. Thomas nodded and scurried off. Lexi continued on to the fridge. She let out a sigh as she searched for the dough. If Thomas didn't see where Sylvia went, maybe someone else did. But who? Dina was waiting at the table when Lexi returned with 2 balls of dough. She handed one to the teen. They floured the table and their rolling pins, then started rolling the dough. "You didn't happen to notice where Sylvia went yesterday after that whole incident with Thomas, did you?" Lexi asked. Dina stopped rolling, her brow creased in concentration.
3: "No, I wasn't looking that way. But I think my friend Jules was over near there. I can ask her if you want."
2: "That would be great." Lexi felt her heartbeat pick up speed a notch. She remembered being a teen and how they used to gossip about everything going on in the kitchen. The teen network here could be a valuable resource, and she had an in with Dina. Actually, anything you can find out about that day or Chef Dugasse would be helpful. Okay, sure. I'll ask around. Dina looked up from rolling the dough and whispered, on the sly.
4: Thanks, Lexi said, giving her dough one final pass with the rolling pin.
2: I like to roll the dough about 1/8 inch thick. Lexi held up the edge of her dough as an example. That will make the shells nice and crispy. Dina nodded, rolling her dough to the same thickness. Okay, good. Lexi grabbed a round stainless steel cookie cutter from a drawer and handed it to Dina. Now cut the dough with this. That will make the shells. Dina pressed the cookie cutter into the dough, cut a circle, then placed it down again as close to the previous cut as possible, so as to make the most use of the dough they had rolled out. Lexi felt a swell of pride. She'd taught her well. Lexi cracked an egg into a little bowl and beat it with a metal whisk, then added a teaspoon of water and beat it some more. She grabbed the cannoli form, a round stainless steel tube that was about 1 inch across. When Dina was done punching out the dough, Lexi picked one of the circles up. Okay, this is easy. You just take the dough and wrap it around the cylinder. She wrapped the dough so just a tiny piece of the edge overlapped. Then, you take the pastry brush, brush some egg wash on the edges, and press them lightly together so it doesn't come unwrapped when you fry it. She illustrated with the brush, then handed the form to Dina. Now you try it, Lexi said. Dina gingerly picked up a form, then a circle of dough. Lexi watched her wrap it a little off-center, but still not bad for a first try. She was dipping the brush in the egg wash to help wet the edges when she heard a familiar voice behind her. Looks like we're having cannoli for dessert. Nans navigated the kitchen, carefully stepping on the rubber mats. Ida, Helen, and Ruth followed along behind her. Hi, Lexi greeted the ladies. What brings you here?
5: Oh, you know, we were in the neighborhood.
2: Nans gave the kitchen a sweeping glance, then leaned in toward Lexi and lowered her voice.
5: We were wondering if you made any progress.
2: Lexi frowned. Not really, but I'm working on it. You guys want some brownies? I'm just about to take them out of the oven. Nans held her hands at chest level, palms out.
5: None for me, thanks.
2: Ruth, Ida, and Helen shook their heads. Lexi narrowed her eyes at them. It wasn't like the ladies to turn down a dessert. She left Dina to the cannoli shells and went to the oven. She was bent over, trying to lift the large pan out, when she sensed someone behind her. Straightening, she spun around, her heart jumping when she saw Brad standing there. Can I help you? She asked in a not very friendly way.
6: I see you're still here, even after yesterday, he said.
2: Lexi put her hands on her hips, anger pulsing in her veins. And why wouldn't I be?
6: Well, it's just that it's awfully suspicious that you stormed off after Chef yesterday, and then he ends up dead with his blood on your shirt.
2: Brad glanced over toward her knife set. Yes, my knives are all there, Lexi said, taking the brownie pan out of the oven and slamming it on the counter. So my knife was not the one that killed Dugasse.
6: Really?
2: Brad raised an eyebrow at her.
6: It sure seemed like you were mad, and you had the opportunity. You could have used any of the knives from the kitchen.
2: Lexi ignored him, turning back to the oven. Brad glared at her.
6: What's the matter? Don't have a snippy answer for that one, eh?
2: Don't you have some work to do? She shot over her shoulder. Brad started toward the front of the kitchen, then turned back to Lexi.
6: Enjoy what time you have left in the kitchen. I heard Payne is here, and he might be ready to make an arrest.
2: Lexi's heart clenched. Surely Payne didn't have any evidence to arrest her with.
5: What was that all about?
2: Nan stared at Brad's retreating back. I have no idea. Yesterday, he made a big deal out of telling Payne
6: that I had stormed out after Dugasse, vowing to stop him once and for all, or something like that.
3: And did you?
2: Lexi cringed.
3: Well, I guess I did, but I didn't mean I was going to stop him by killing him.
6: Oh, so you didn't kill him?
2: A voice behind Lexi made her jump, and she whirled around, coming face to face with Detective Payne in a white polo shirt and a new pair of plaid Bermuda shorts, these in purple and yellow.
3: No, I did not, Lexi said, taking another tray of brownies out of the oven and slamming them on the counter.
2: Payne's eyebrows went up.
6: Are these brownies?
2: Yes. He rubbed his hands together.
6: Are you going to cut them?
2: Yes. Payne grabbed a plate from the stack near the sink and held it out to Lexi, who felt her mouth hanging open. Was he serious? She was about to give him a piece of her mind when she remembered Nan's old saying about catching more flies with honey than vinegar. Maybe if she kept giving the detective pastries, he wouldn't want to arrest her. She took the plate, grabbed a knife, not a chef's knife like the one that killed Dugasse, a smaller one, and cut neat rows in the pan. Then she removed an extra-large brownie, put it on the plate, and handed it to Payne, forcing herself to smile in the process. So, Detective, what brings you here? Do you have more questions? Lexi asked after he'd taken a few bites and mumbled his approval. Payne put the plate down and blotted his lips with a tissue he took from his pocket.
6: Yes, of course. I did come here for a reason. It seems some new evidence has come to light.
2: Lexi's stomach clenched. It has?
6: Yes.
2: Payne turned to face the rest of the kitchen and raised his voice.
6: There is a new suspect. Someone who has been seen sneaking up to the kitchen on several occasions.
2: The kitchen grew silent, everyone stopping their tasks and turning to look at Payne. Lexi's heart thudded with anticipation.
6: And that person is in the room right now.
2: Payne slowly looked at everyone in the room, his pencil poised in the air as he surveyed the area.
3: Who is it? Someone asked.
6: It is.
2: Payne suddenly stopped, then whirled in the direction of Nan's and her friends. He stabbed his pencil out toward them. Ruth Weston.
7: Listening Library presents The Good, the Bad, and the Bossy. Best Babysitters Ever, Book 2. By Caroline Calla.
8: Chapter 1. Malia. Sometimes, if she tried really hard, Malia Twiggs could remember a time when she thought boogers were gross. It's not that she currently liked boogers, she hadn't gotten an entirely new personality or anything, but in the months since starting her own babysitting club, she had definitely learned to make peace with them. It was amazing, really, the limitless boundaries of personal growth.
9: Don't worry about a thing, Malia yelled, waving across the yard to her best friends and fellow babysitters, Bree Robinson and Dot Marino. I've got this situation under control.
8: The situation at hand was a crying Jonah Gregory, their 4-year-old babysitting charge, who had just tripped while chasing a butterfly. The damage seemed to be 2 skinned knees and a lot of tears, but thankfully nothing else. Bree offered a little salute and Dot nodded before they turned their attention back to the other 3 Gregory children. Malia calmly guided Jonah across the yard and into the house. As a now experienced babysitter, she knew exactly how to clean and bandage his scraped knees, tell a goofy joke to put an end to the tears, and yes, do away with his crying-induced snot.
9: But it hurts,
8: yelled Jonah, who could not yet pronounce the R sound.
9: I know it hurts, but look how brave you are, Malia said, expertly applying a Band-Aid emblazoned with smiling cartoon rabbits. And now that you're all patched up, I have a surprise for you.
8: Jonah continued to pout.
9: You get to have ice cream!
8: At the mention of a frozen treat, Jonah's small, chubby face visibly brightened. Babysitting had taught Malia many things, including how easily little children could be bribed with snacks, how willing they were to believe whatever an older person told them, and last but certainly not least, how nice it was to buy things with your own money. But on a deeper level, babysitting had shown her what it meant to transform. One day, you could be a regular seventh grader with no crisis management skills whatsoever, and then, before you knew it, there you were, herding four children around a home, all while making grilled cheeses, breaking up a fight, and negotiating nap time like it was nothing. For Malia, who before the club had always struggled with school and sports and every activity known to man, being good at something felt really, really nice. Malia and Jonah made their way back to the yard.
9: What? How come you get ice cream?
8: Yelled 8-year-old Fawn, the oldest Gregory child, upon seeing Jonah's chocolate-dipped cone. She angrily crossed her arms.
9: Yeah,
8: echoed Plum and Piper, the 6-year-old Gregory twins.
9: Not fair!
8: Don't worry. I brought enough for everyone, said Malia, holding the box aloft.
9: Not so fast. Everyone has to sit down before they can have some, said Bree with authority.
8: As one of 5 siblings, Bree was an expert at dealing with little kids and generally navigating chaos. Immediately, everyone sat, and Dot distributed the cones. Malia also remembered a time, around the same point, when boogers were enough to trigger a meltdown, when a gig like this would have driven her and her friends over the edge. But now, they could watch 4 children and actually enjoy doing it. As the small ones devoured their ice cream, Malia craned her neck to peer over the chain-link fence, trying to catch a glimpse of the neighbors. The house next door was small and blue, with a gray shingled roof and some spindly evergreen trees dotting the backyard. To most anyone, it looked like a regular old house. But to Malia, it was a place of endless wonder. It wasn't the home itself that was magical, but the people who lived there, particularly one Connor Kelly, aka the only boy worth loving. That house was the place where he woke up each morning and played video games and ate waffles. Connor's jeans, the very same jeans he casually stuck his hands in the pockets of, were somewhere inside, along with his backpack and his t-shirts and his bike and his toothbrush. The toothbrush that touched his beautiful smile. Malia shivered. It was almost too much to handle. Any sightings? Asked Dot. Not yet, said Malia, but there was still hope. For years, Malia had watched Connor float through the halls of Playa del Mar's public school system the same way her older sister watched the shoe sales at the local mall, with a laser focus. But now, thanks to the Gregory gig, the unthinkable had happened. Malia could observe him in his natural habitat. That is, if he ever came outside.
9: Mom!
8: Yelled the Gregory twins at the sound of a car in the driveway. Mrs. Gregory appeared at the gate, where a peaceful, controlled scene awaited her. This was the magic of babysitting. By this point, Jonah's accident seemed like a distant memory. Any traces of sugar had been discarded. This was a skill they had learned over time, the ways of the artful cleanup. In the early days, the parents might return home to find their children spinning wildly like sugar-addled tops. But today, all Mrs. Gregory saw were the smiling faces of her 4 beloved children and the 3 somewhat older children who had kept them alive and relatively happy for the last few hours. I'll definitely be calling you again soon, said Mrs. Gregory, as she counted out a stack of crisp bills. My sister invited me to a luncheon next weekend, and we'll need someone to watch the kids.
9: Of course, Malia said. We love to, Bree added, nodding so vigorously that her dangling iridescent gemstone earrings twinkled in the light. As the girls started down the driveway, Malia saw something from the corner of her eye. It was orange. It was moving. Oh my God, it was him. The orange blob was none other than Connor Kelly, sauntering down his front lawn. The only thing standing between them was the Gregory's chain link fence and about a stratosphere's worth of middle school politics, but really, who was counting? Malia couldn't breathe. Her excitement level was like she'd seen a pop star and a movie star and a YouTube star and an actual star from the sky, all at the same time.
10: Hi,
9: Malia said, so softly she barely heard it herself. It reminded her of how sometimes, when she ordered at the school cafeteria, some boy would place his order at the exact same moment as she did, but speak way louder, and no one would hear her voice.
10: Hi,
9: Malia squeaked a little louder. Connor didn't seem to notice.
10: Hi,
9: Malia said, at a volume that was unfortunately loud. This time, Connor looked up.
11: Oh, hey,
9: he said, brushing his floppy hair off his forehead. A bird chirped. Malia swore the sun began to shine a little brighter, or was she just about to pass out?
10: How was he real?
9: Okay, Malia said.
11: Okay, what?
9: Connor said. You know, and just saying hi. Hi.
11: Hi,
9: said Connor. In her frequent daydreams of this situation, Malia was bursting with topics to discuss with imaginary Connor. But now, faced with real Connor, she couldn't think of a single thing to say. She glanced awkwardly down at her sneaker. Luckily, Connor interrupted the silence.
11: So, I just found out I'm going to a concert, he said.
9: Right now? Malia asked. Maybe she could go too.
11: No, in 3 weeks, he said. Veronica's coming to the Arts Center.
9: Malia gasped. Veronica, simply Veronica, no last name necessary, was the biggest superstar imaginable. In the past year, she and her blue hair had skyrocketed to fame unlike anything ever witnessed before. Even Brie had virtually abandoned her love for Taylor Swift when faced with the glory of Veronica.
10: Oh, yeah, me too, said Malia.
9: The lie escaped before she could realize what was happening. Truth be told, Malia had never really caught Veronica fever. She thought Veronica was just okay, with her endless rotating wardrobe and her larger-than-life concerts. But Malia vowed then and there that no matter what it took, she would be at that show. It was the event of a lifetime, not because of Veronica, but because of Connor.
11: Yeah, Charlotte's dad got a box for the concert and everyone is going, said Connor. Aiden, Bobby, Violet, Mo.
10: And me, said Malia, with perhaps a bit too much force. So I'll definitely see you there.
11: Yeah, sounds great,
9: said Connor, sweeping his floppy hair away from his perfectly sun-kissed forehead.
10: I can't wait, to see Veronica. Of course.
9: Malia started walking backward, away from the fence.
10: Enjoy the rest of your day.
9: As she tried to scurry away, before any more words could escape her mouth, she stumbled over a tiny shrub. She quickly popped back up and retreated in a manner that she hoped looked very calm, but feared looked rather rushed and awkward.
10: Malia returned to the sidewalk where her friends were waiting and hoped she wasn't blushing too hard. They walked in silence for another block until they were sure it was safe.
12: "Oh my God," Malia stage whispered. She thought she might hyperventilate.
10: "Are you okay?" Dot asked.
12: "You guys, there is a Veronica concert in 2 weeks, and Connor is going."
10: Malia practically exploded. Bree stopped in her tracks.
12: "Veronica?"
10: "Clearly, we have to go," Malia concluded.
12: "Veronica?"
10: Bree repeated.
12: "Is coming here?"
10: She clutched her chest like she had just been told something very profound. "Yes, she's giving a huge concert at the Arts Center," Dot said, matter-of-factly. "It was announced weeks ago."
12: "The Veronica in Playa del Mar."
10: Bree was still trying to make sense of this. "I think she's incredibly overhyped," Dot sighed. "I mean, I appreciate how she tries to stand for female empowerment, but her songs are very formulaic."
12: "But you listen to her,"
10: said Malia, shooting Dot a look. She knew for a fact that it was true. "I like to stay up to date on popular culture," Dot argued. "I am not technically a fan."
12: "I can't believe Veronica is coming here,"
10: Bree exclaimed.
12: "Yes, and everyone will be there," Malia added, "including us." "We have to go. How much are tickets? How do we buy them? Can we do this now?"
10: Bree spoke rapid fire. "The concert will probably have a decent concession stand," Dot conceded.
12: "And it will give me so much to talk about with Connor," Malia said wistfully. "Something to really connect over." "How close do you think we can get? What if I could hug her or even just touch her hand?"
10: Bree continued to talk at a heightened volume.
12: "That's exactly how I feel about Connor," Malia said. "Malia!"
10: Bree stopped in her tracks and grabbed Malia by the shoulders.
12: "We are talking about Veronica! Like an actual angel that is coming to our town to grace us with her presence. This is so much bigger than Connor."
10: "I'll never understand what you see in him," said Dot. "He seems very one-dimensional."
12: "He doesn't even have any pets," Bree added.
10: Malia just sighed. Ordinarily, her friends were always on the same page, but when it came to matters of the heart, Malia was used to being on her own. Love was so far beyond reason. It was meant to be experienced, not understood. First, though, she would have to experience this concert. Malia didn't care what it took. She would babysit every day. Heck, she would babysit every hour until that concert rolled around. She was going to be there, and it was going to be amazing.
13: Chapter 39. "We still haven't taken any pictures of Linda McMuffin," I said, cutting my egg roll in half to let the steam escape. Dad had a late meeting at the library, and Mom had stopped to pick up Chinese food on the way home from the hospital.
14: "I'm much too wrung out from our afternoon to even think about cooking," she said.
13: "I know," Jenna said, as she tried to pick up her noodles with chopsticks. "But it would have felt weird to take pictures of her at the hospital. I didn't know how to ask about that." "Me neither," I said. "I'm glad we didn't."
14: "You can at least write about her trip to the hospital in your egg baby journal, can't you?"
13: Mom said.
14: "And then we can take pictures of her doing something else."
13: "Oh boy, I hope that's good enough for Will," Jenna said. Mom looked surprised.
14: "I thought Will never cared about getting good grades."
13: "He doesn't usually," I agreed. "But this egg baby project has brought out a whole new Will." Jenna backed me up. "Yeah, he's a real helicopter parent for this egg. He just hovers around her all the time. I'm surprised he even agreed to let me have a second night with her.
14: Well, let me know if you think of some photo opportunities, and I'd be happy to help you,
13: Mom said.
14: Maybe take pictures of her with our dinner? Egg baby with egg rolls?
13: Erft. Mom, that was a bad joke.
14: Sorry, I should have covered Linda McMuffin's ears.
13: Mom looked around.
14: Where is she anyway?
13: I put her in the living room. Jenna pointed to where Linda was resting on top of a bookshelf. What happened then was a blur. One second, Goober had been winding around Mom's ankles at the kitchen sink. The next second, he was in the living room, on top of the bookshelf, knocking things off with his furry little paw. Mom and Dad's wedding picture was the first to go. It fell to the floor with a crash. It was followed by a clay pinch pot I'd made for Dad in kindergarten. By then, it was easy to see what was coming. Jenna and I moved as fast as we could, but we were too late. Just before we reached the bookshelf, Goober gave Linda McMuffin a mighty swat, and our egg baby plummeted to the floor. Her shattered shell was scattered among the broken glass and pottery, and her yolk oozed over Mom and Dad's smiling wedding day faces. It was like a crime scene. "Goober!" Mom yelled. "Bad kitty!" Jenna added. "Bad, bad kitty!" Goober ran off, probably to hide under my bed until he thought he was out of trouble. I stared at the mess. There was no way to salvage it. The biggest piece of Linda that was still intact had one green eye and half her little smile on it. It really couldn't be any worse.
14: "Oh, girls," Mom said. "I'm so sorry. I feel like this is partly my fault. I'm the one who laughed at Goober every time he knocked oranges off the counter. He thought it was a game."
13: "No, it's my fault," Jenna said. "I should have known better than to put Linda on a shelf. I'm really sorry, Elfie." They both looked at me like they were afraid I was going to break next. "Elfie, say something." Jenna sounded nervous. I could only think of one thing to say. "Erft." "Erft? All you have to say is erft? Our egg baby just bit the dust. That little thing was growing on me. Plus, we might get an F on our project now. Aren't you freaking out?"
15: "We're not going to get an F," I said. My voice was the calmest in the room for once. "We have good pictures and a good journal. And now we have a new story to add. Ms. Rambutan wanted us to learn something from this, right? Well, we learned that we should keep a closer eye on babies around cats, and maybe not put them on bookcases."
13: "I guess," Jenna said.
15: "Jenna, listen. I'm not worried. I figure we've also learned lately that there are bigger problems than broken eggs. There are even bigger problems than getting kicked out of schools like Hampshire. We can tell Ms. Rambutan that if we have to. I feel like she'd listen."
13: "Yeah, okay,"
15: Jenna nodded. "If you aren't worried, then neither am I." Mom gave each of us a squeeze.
14: "I'm proud of you girls. Go finish your homework. I'll clean up poor Miss Linda here."
15: "Oh, but one more thing that might actually be a problem." The thought occurred to me as I reached into my backpack for the egg baby journal. "How are we going to explain this?"
16: Chapter 9. Katie couldn't believe how crazy things were backstage. Everyone was running around, carrying clothes, hairbrushes, hairspray, makeup, and more. The really little girls were with their moms. They looked kind of weird in makeup and grown-up hairstyles. The girls who were Katie's age were all huddled together in one corner of the room. They were brushing their hair, zipping their dresses, and giggling nervously together. The teenagers looked like real models. They were busy talking on their cell phones while they practiced walking in their high heels. Katie looked around for Suzanne. She saw her sitting by herself in the middle of the room putting on makeup. Katie wondered why Suzanne was sitting all alone. Did she think she was better than the other models? Katie thought about walking away and leaving snobby Suzanne to herself. But Katie had promised Mrs. Locke that she would talk to Suzanne. "Nice pants," Katie said, as she walked over toward her. "Huh?" Suzanne said, looking confused. "I said, nice pants," Katie repeated, pointing to the black leather pants hanging next to Suzanne's mirror. "They're really cool. You're gonna look great in them." "Thanks," Suzanne said quietly. She stared at herself in the mirror. "I don't think I can do this." "You're nervous?" Katie asked her. "I feel like there are a million butterflies in my stomach," she answered. "You'll be great," Katie assured her. "But don't you think you should get dressed? The show is going to start soon." Suzanne just sat there. Katie looked around at the other girls. They were all ready to go. "Come on, Suzanne," Katie said. "You can do it." "Modeling is really hard work," Suzanne told her. "I don't know if I can be the best." "You don't have to be the best," Katie said. "Just do your best." Suzanne sighed. "You don't get it, Katie." She turned her head slightly and looked at the door. "Oh, thank goodness," she said. "What?" "My assistant's here," Suzanne said. "She'll understand what I'm going through." Suzanne stood up and waved her hands wildly. "Over here, River!" Jessica ran over to Suzanne. "I brought your purple lip gloss," she told her. "You're so great," Suzanne exclaimed. She gave Jessica a big hug and leaped out of her chair. "So do you like these pants?" She held them up against her. "They're awesome," Jessica told her. "You're going to be the model everyone remembers." "Do you really think so?" "Of course," Jessica assured her. "Well, this is what I was born to do," Suzanne boasted. Katie's cheeks turned almost as red as her hair. She was really angry. She had come backstage to be nice to Suzanne, but now that Jessica had arrived, Suzanne was completely ignoring her. There was no way Katie was going to watch Suzanne's modeling show now. She didn't care what her mother had said. Tears started forming in Katie's eyes. She didn't want to let Jessica and Suzanne see that they'd made her cry. Quickly, she ran to the other end of the dressing room. She saw a bathroom and ran inside. Katie locked the door so no one would bother her. Then she leaned against the wall and tried to stop the tears from falling. Suddenly, Katie felt a cool breeze tickling the back of her neck. Within seconds, the breeze grew stronger until it felt more like a wind than a breeze, and not just any wind. This was the magic wind. Before Katie knew what was happening, the magic wind was circling wildly around her. Katie grabbed onto the sink and held on tight. The tornado was really wild, maybe the strongest it had ever been. Katie felt like she was being blown away. And then it stopped. Just like that. The magic wind was gone, and so was Katie Carew.
17: Chapter 7. The New Girl and Boy. Sparkle Girl. Bonjour. Easy. Hey. Sparkle Girl, how was your long weekend? Easy. Good. I practiced for the musical with Jay. We've still got a lot to learn. Sparkle Girl, Jay? Why not L? Easy. He went away for break. Plus, I still have no idea if he likes me. Sparkle Girl, I just got my new flip mag. There's a whole article about how to tell if a guy likes you. Easy. 411, please. Sparkle Girl, it's all stuff about body language. Like, does he touch his hair when you get close? Easy. He does. Z's heart pounded at the thought. Sparkle Girl, does he make up excuses to call and email you? Easy. No. Sparkle Girl, That doesn't mean anything all by itself. There's a whole list. I'll fax it to you. Easy. You are the best. Sparkle Girl. Love you like a sister. Z ran downstairs to her father's home office where the fax machine was already humming. She grabbed the pages and picked up a pen off the nearby cherry wood desk. She headed back to her room and curled up in her comfy chair where she focused on the quiz questions. Number 1. Does he touch his hair when you're nearby? A. Yes. B. Sometimes. C. No. Z circled A. Number 2. Does he sit next to you at lunch? A. Yes. B. Sometimes. C. No. Sometimes, Z thought. But the whole music class can say that. Except Kathy, who got to circle A. Number 3. When you turn his way, is he looking at you? No. That wasn't going to help her score, but it was true. Z went through the rest of the questions. Number 4. Does he stumble or drop things when you're around? Number 5. Does he stammer when he talks to you? Z circled sometimes for those two and for most of the remaining questions. Then she totaled her answers and checked her score. Inconclusive, she read. It's hard to tell if your cutie is crushing on you or not. But keep an eye on him to see how things develop. Oh, my Lanta, Z said out loud. She took out her diary. 3 reasons I'll be happy break is over. Number 1, getting to see Landon again. Number 2, getting to see if Landon likes me. Number 3, getting to work on the musical. With Landon, of course. Smiley face. Wait up, Chloe called out to Z, who was speed walking to first period. I can hardly keep up with you. Sorry, Z said, stopping so her friend could walk beside her. I'm just so excited because... She paused. After 4 days away, I'm ready to get to work on taking sides. You're not going to be able to sing a note if you're winded, Chloe pointed out as the girls rounded the corner and entered the room. That's why I want to get there. Z's voice trailed off. 2 unfamiliar figures stood at Mr. P's desk. A girl with a teddy bear backpack purse and a tall boy with his hair spiked up on top. They both wore Brookdale Academy uniforms. Landon entered the room too. Yay, Z thought, smiling in his direction. Landon didn't notice. His eyes were glued on the new girl. As Landon reached up to smooth down the hair on top of his head, Z remembered the magazine quiz she'd taken the day before. Does he touch his hair when you're nearby? Ugh. The girl stopped talking to Mr. P and turned around. She was incredibly pretty, with silky, shiny brown hair and a button nose. Her dark eyes were circled by long eyelashes. She looked at Landon, who was staring right at her. When you turn his way, is he looking at you? Z remembered another question from the quiz. This super pretty student could definitely circle yes. As Landon headed to his seat, he tripped. Does he stumble or drop things when you're around? Yikes! It just got worse and worse. Oh, my Lanta. Z's heart felt like someone were stomping on it. Having perfect Kathy around to steal Landon's attention had been bad enough. Now there was this new girl? Was she going to ruin everything for Z? Right at the moment, Z was beginning to think Landon really might like her back. Jasper turned Z's way and grinned. What? Z whispered. It looks like Landon might have a thing for the new girl. Z sighed. If Jasper had noticed, Z knew she was in trouble. The new girl accidentally bumped Z's leg with her violin case. Oh, I'm such a klutz. Are you okay? She apologized, giving Z a sweet smile. A real one. Now Z felt even worse. The girl couldn't help the fact that she was so pretty. And if she was nice, who cared what she looked like? Chloe elbowed Z out of her thoughts and gestured to the new boy, who high-fived Marcus, then sat down next to him. The new boy put his sax case on the floor. Marcus looked at the other students who were staring at him. Oh, this is Conrad. We met at the music store this weekend, he explained. Then we hung out. Landon's mouth dropped open. It was obvious he had no idea Marcus had made a new friend over break. Chloe wiggled her eyebrows up and down at the boy. She had to admit, with his dark eyes and spiky hair, he was cute. Not gorgeously handsome like Landon, of course, but cute. "Listen up, everyone," Mr. P said, quieting down the students. "We lucked out and got two additions to the class. This is Missy Vasi," he said, nodding toward the girl. "And Conrad Matori," he added, tilting his head in the other direction. "The timing is perfect. Over the break, I realized that our leads don't have understudies. Missy and Conrad have agreed to learn those parts and fill in if necessary." "You mean they won't get to be in the musical unless Zero Landon can't play their parts?" Kathy asked. "That doesn't seem fair." "Good point," Mr. P said. A huge smile spread across Kathy's face as she proudly looked around the room. "Thanks." "We could use more people in Lily's and Dylan's groups of friends," Mr. P began. "So Missy and Conrad would be great there." "Would it be okay if Conrad and I worked on mixing music too?" Marcus asked. "Missy could take my place on sets." "That would be awesome," Missy said. "I love to do scenery." "Yes," said Conrad. "DJ Conrad's in the house." Everyone laughed, especially Jasper. Z thought he looked happier than he had in a while. Easy. New girl alert. Sparkle girl. 411? Easy. Her name is Missy. She's nice. Sparkle girl. Good. Easy. Smart. Sparkle girl. Good. Easy. Artistic. Sparkle girl. Cool. Easy. And very pretty. Sparkle girl. Good or bad? Easy. Bad. According to Flip, Elle might like her. Sparkle girl. That stinks. What does Kay think? Easy. Don't know. But Elle's not the only thing Kay has to worry about. Sparkle girl. What else? Easy. She's an amazing violin player. Sparkle girl. Better than Kay? Easy. Maybe. Kay's totally going to have competition for the violin solo in the musical. Sparkle girl. Oh, Kay must be so mad. Easy. There's a new boy, too. Sparkle girl. Get out. Easy. I know. Crazy, right? Conrad. He's cute. At least Chloe thinks so. Smiley face. Sparkle girl. Wow. Now you have so many friends I don't even know. Easy. And I don't know any of your French friends. Z realized that Allie and she were feeling exactly the same way. Major things were happening in Allie's life, and Z wasn't a part of them. And Allie wasn't there for all the changes that were happening to Z. Z wished the girls could be together again in Brookdale. Then they could just forget about how different their lives had become. But Z knew that that wasn't going to happen anytime soon, and they just have to keep figuring out their friendship over the internet.
0: Chapter 10. Anne's Apology. Marilla said nothing to Matthew about the affair that evening, but when Anne proved still refractory the next morning, an explanation had to be made to account for her absence from the breakfast table. Marilla told Matthew the whole story, taking pains to impress him with a due sense of the enormity of Anne's behavior. "It's a good thing Rachel Lynde got a calling down. She's a meddlesome old gossip," was Matthew's consolatory rejoinder. "Matthew Cuthbert, I'm astonished at you. You know that Anne's behavior was dreadful, and yet you take her part. I suppose you'll be saying next thing that she oughtn't to be punished at all." "Well, now, no, not exactly," said Matthew uneasily. "I reckon she ought to be punished a little. But don't be too hard on her, Marilla. Recollect, she hasn't ever had anyone to teach her right. You're going to give her something to eat, aren't you?" "When did you ever hear of me starving people into good behavior?" demanded Marilla indignantly. "She'll have her meals regular, and I'll carry them up to her myself. But she'll stay up there until she is willing to apologize to Mrs. Lynde, and that's final, Matthew." Breakfast, dinner, and supper were very silent meals, for Anne still remained obdurate. After each meal, Marilla carried a well-filled tray to the east gable, and brought it down later on, not noticeably depleted,
1: Matthew eyed its last descent with a troubled eye. Had Anne eaten anything at all? When Marilla went out that evening to bring the cows from the back pasture, Matthew, who had been hanging about the barns and watching, slipped into the house with the air of a burglar and crept upstairs. As a general thing, Matthew gravitated between the kitchen and the little bedroom off the hall where he slept. Once in a while,

0: him. He softly closed the door and tiptoed over to her. "Anne," he whispered, as if afraid of being overheard, "how are you making it, Anne?" Anne smiled wanly. "Pretty well. I imagine a good deal, and that helps to pass the time. Of course, it's rather lonesome, but then I may as well get used to that." Anne smiled again, bravely facing the long years of solitary imprisonment before her. Matthew recollected that he must say what he had come to say without loss of time, lest Marilla return prematurely. "Well now, Anne, don't you think you'd better do it and have it over with?" he whispered. "It'll have to be done sooner or later, you know, for Marilla's a dreadful determined woman. Dreadful determined, Anne. Do it right off, I say, and have it over."
1: "Do you mean apologize to Mrs. Lynde?"
0: "Yes, apologize. That's the very word," said Matthew eagerly. "Just smooth it over, so to speak. That's what I was trying to get at."
1: "I suppose I could do it to oblige you," said Anne thoughtfully. "It would be true enough to say I am sorry, because I am sorry now. I wasn't a bit sorry last night. I was mad clear through, and I stayed mad all night. I know I did, because I woke up 3 times, and I was just furious every time. But this morning it was over. I wasn't in a temper any more, and it left a dreadful sort of goneness, too. I felt so ashamed of myself. But I just couldn't think of going and telling Mrs. Lynde so. It would be so humiliating. I made up my mind that I'd stay shut up here forever rather than do that. But still, I'd do anything for you, if you really want me to."
0: "Well, now, of course I do. It's terrible lonesome downstairs without you. Just go and smooth things over. That's a good girl."
1: "Very well," said Anne resignedly. "I'll tell Marilla as soon as she comes in I've repented."
0: "That's right. That's right, Anne. But don't tell Marilla I said anything about it. She might think I was putting my oar in, and I promised not to do that."
1: "Wild horses wouldn't drag the secret from me," promised Anne solemnly. "How would wild horses drag a secret from a person anyhow?" But Matthew was gone, scared at his own success. He fled hastily to the remotest corner of the horse pasture, lest Marilla should suspect what he had been up to. Marilla herself, upon her return to the house, was agreeably surprised to hear a plaintive voice calling "Marilla!" over the banisters.
0: "Well," she said, going into the hall.
1: "I'm sorry I lost my temper and said rude things, and I'm willing to go and tell Mrs. Lynde so."
0: "Very well."
1: Marilla's crispness gave no sign of her relief. She had been wondering what under the canopy she should do if Anne did not give in.
0: "I'll take you down after milking."
1: Accordingly, after milking, behold Marilla and Anne walking down the lane, the former erect and triumphant, the latter drooping and dejected. But halfway down, Anne's dejection vanished as if by enchantment. She lifted her head and stepped lightly along, her eyes fixed on the sunset sky and an air of subdued exhilaration about her. Marilla beheld the change disapprovingly. This was no meek penitent, such as it behooved her to take into the presence of the offended Mrs. Lynde.
0: "What are you thinking of, Anne?" she asked sharply.
1: "I'm imagining out what I must say to Mrs. Lynde," answered Anne dreamily. This was satisfactory, or should have been so, but Marilla could not rid herself of the notion that something in her scheme of punishment was going askew. Anne had no business to look so rapt and radiant. Rapt and radiant, Anne continued until they were in the very presence of Mrs. Lynde, who was sitting knitting by her kitchen window. Then the radiance vanished. Mournful penitence appeared on every feature. Before a word was spoken, Anne suddenly went down on her knees before the astonished Mrs. Rachel and held out her hands beseechingly.
2: "Oh, Mrs. Lynde, I am so extremely sorry," she said with a quiver in her voice. "I could never express all my sorrow, no, not if I used up a whole dictionary. You must just imagine it. I behaved terribly to you, and I've disgraced the dear friends, Matthew and Marilla, who have let me stay at Green Gables, although I'm not a boy. I'm a dreadfully wicked and ungrateful girl, and I deserve to be punished and cast out by respectable people forever. It was very wicked of me to fly into a temper because you told me the truth. It was the truth. Every word you said was true. My hair is red, and I'm freckled, and skinny, and ugly. What I said to you was true, too, but I shouldn't have said it. Oh, Mrs. Lynde, please, please forgive me. If you refuse, it will be a lifelong sorrow. You wouldn't like to inflict a lifelong sorrow on a poor little orphan girl, would you, even if she had a dreadful temper? Oh, I am

0: sure you wouldn't. Please say you forgive me, Mrs. Lynde." Anne clasped her hands together, bowed her head, and waited for the word of judgment. There was no mistaking her sincerity. It breathed in every tone of her voice. Both Marilla and Mrs. Lynde recognized its unmistakable ring. But the former understood in dismay that Anne was actually enjoying her valley of humiliation, was reveling in the thoroughness of her abasement. Where was the wholesome punishment upon which she, Marilla, had plumed herself? Anne had turned it into a species of positive pleasure. Good Mrs. Lynde, not being overburdened with perception, did not see this. She only perceived that Anne had made a very thorough apology, and all resentment vanished from her kindly, if somewhat officious, heart. "There, there, get up, child," she said heartily. "Of course I forgive you. I guess I was a little too hard on you anyway. But I'm such an outspoken person. You just mustn't mind me, that's what. It can't be denied your hair is terrible red. But I knew a girl once, went to school with her, in fact, whose hair was every mite as red as yours when she was young, but when she grew up it darkened to a real handsome auburn. I wouldn't be a mite surprised if yours did too, not a mite." "Oh, Mrs. Lynde!" Anne drew a long breath as she rose to her feet. "You have given me a hope. I shall always feel that you are a benefactor. Oh, I could do anything if I only thought my hair would be a handsome auburn when I grew up. It would be so much easier to be good if one's hair was a handsome auburn, don't you think? And now may I go out into your garden and sit on that bench under the apple trees while you and Marilla are talking? There is so much more scope for imagination out there." "Laws, yes, run along, child, and you can pick a bouquet of them white June lilies over in the corner if you like." As the door closed behind Anne, Mrs. Lynde got briskly up to light a lamp. "She's a real odd little thing. Take this chair, Marilla. It's easier than the one you've got. I just keep that for the hired boy to sit on. Yes, she certainly is an odd child, but there is something kind of taking about her after all. I don't feel so surprised at you and Matthew keeping her as I did, nor so sorry for you either. She may turn out all right. Of course, she has a queer way of expressing herself, a little too, well, too kind of forcible, you know, but she'll likely get over that now that she's come to live among civilized folks. And then, her temper's pretty quick, I guess, but there's one comfort. A child that has a quick temper, just blaze up and cool down, ain't never likely to be sly or deceitful. Preserve me from a sly child, that's what. On the whole, Marilla, I kind of like her." When Marilla went home, Anne came out of the fragrant twilight of the orchard with a sheaf of white narcissi in her hands. "I apologized pretty well, didn't I?" she said proudly as they went down the lane. "I thought since I had to do it, I might as well do it thoroughly."
1: "You did it thoroughly, all right enough," was Marilla's comment.
0: Marilla was dismayed at finding herself inclined to laugh over the recollection. She had also an uneasy feeling that she ought to scold Anne for apologizing so well. But then, that was ridiculous. She compromised with her conscience by saying severely,
1: "I hope you won't have occasion to make many more such apologies. I hope you'll try to control your temper now, Anne."
0: "That wouldn't be so hard if people wouldn't twit me about my looks," said Anne with a sigh. "I don't get cross about other things, but I'm so tired of being twitted about my hair, and it just makes me boil right over. Do you suppose my hair will really be a handsome auburn when I grow up?"
1: "You shouldn't think so much about your looks, Anne. I'm afraid you are a very vain little girl."
0: "How can I be vain when I know I'm homely?" protested Anne. "I love pretty things, and I hate to look in the glass and see something that isn't pretty. It makes me feel so sorrowful, just as I feel when I look at any ugly thing. I pity it, because it isn't beautiful."
1: "Handsome is as handsome does," quoted Marilla.
0: "I've had that said to me before, but I have my doubts about it," remarked skeptical Anne, sniffing at her narcissi. "Oh, aren't these flowers sweet? It was lovely of Mrs. Lynde to give them to me. I have no hard feelings against Mrs. Lynde now. It gives you a lovely, comfortable feeling to apologize and be forgiven, doesn't it? Aren't the stars bright tonight? If you could live in a star, which one would you pick? I'd like that lovely, clear, big one away over there above that dark hill."
1: "Anne, do hold your tongue," said Marilla, thoroughly worn out trying to follow the gyrations of Anne's thoughts.
0: Anne said no more until they turned into their own lane. A little gypsy wind came down it to meet them, laden with the spicy perfume of young dew-wet ferns.
1: Far up in the shadows a cheerful light gleamed out through the trees from the kitchen at Green Gables. Anne suddenly came close to Marilla and slipped her hand into the older woman's hard palm. "It's lovely to be going home and know it's home," she said. "I love Green Gables already, and I never loved any place before. No place ever seemed like home. Oh, Marilla, I'm so happy. I could pray right now and not find it a bit hard." Something warm and pleasant welled up in Marilla's heart at the touch of that thin little hand in her own, a throb of the maternity she had missed, perhaps. Its very unaccustomedness and sweetness disturbed her. She hastened to restore her sensations to their normal calm by inculcating a moral. "If you'll be a good girl, you'll always be happy, Anne, and you should never find it hard to say your prayers."
0: "Saying one's prayers isn't exactly the same thing as praying," said Anne meditatively. "But I'm going to imagine that I'm the wind that is blowing up there in those treetops. When I get tired of the trees, I'll imagine I'm gently waving down here in the ferns, and then I'll fly over to Mrs. Lynde's garden and set the flowers dancing, and then I'll go with one great swoop over the clover field, and then I'll blow over the lake of shining waters and ripple it all up into little sparkling waves. Oh, there's so much scope for imagination in a wind, so I'll not talk any more just now, Marilla."
1: "Thanks be to goodness for that," breathed Marilla in devout relief.
2: Chapter 8. "What made you write it?" I asked, still staring at the black words. Cremisha had sat down heavily on her bed, all of a sudden looking almost as exhausted as Stevie Ray. She was shaking her head back and forth, making her orange and black hair dance against her smooth cheeks. "It just come to me, like all the stuff I write do. Things just come into my head, and then I write it down." "What do you think it meant?" Jack asked, patting her arm gently, a lot like he patted Duchess. She was curled up by his feet. "I didn't really think about it. It come to me, I write it, that's all." She paused, glanced up at the poster board, and then looked quickly away, as if what she saw scared her. "Are these all poems you've written in the days since Stevie Ray changed?" I shifted my attention to the other poems. There were several haiku. "Eyes watching always, shadows in shadows they wait, a black feather falls. First accepted, loved, then betrayed, spit in the face, vengeance sweet like dots." "Sweet blessed nix," Eric's shocked voice came from behind me, kept low for my ears alone to hear. "They're all about him." "What does sweet like dots mean?" Jack was asking Cremisha. "You know, dippin' dots. I love me some dippin' dots," she said. Eric and I moved around Cremisha's room. The more I read, the tighter the knot my stomach curled into. "They done wrong, like ink from a busted pen, thrown away 'cause of someone else, used up. But he come back, dressed in night, fine as a king, with his queen, the wrong made right, so right." "Cremisha, what were you thinking about when you wrote this one?" I asked her, pointing at the last one I'd read. She shrugged that one shoulder again. "I guess I thought about how we out of the house of night, but we shouldn't be. I mean, I know it's best for us underground, but it just don't feel right that only Neferette know about us. She a wrong kind of high priestess. Cremisha, would you do me a favor and copy down all of these poems? You think I messed up, don't you?" "No, I do not think you messed up," I assured her, hoping I was being guided correctly by my instincts, and wasn't just chasing bats in the darkness again. "I think you've been given a gift from Nix. I just want to be sure we use your gift in the right way." "I think she's Vamp Poet Laureate material and a major improvement over our last one," Eric said. I looked up at him sharply, and he shrugged and grinned. "It was just a thought, that's all." Okay, even though it made me uncomfortable to think about Lauren, especially when Eric had been the one to bring him up, I felt the rightness of what he was saying down deep in my gut, which said more about Cremisha's true nature than my exhausted guessing and my apparently overactive imagination were telling me. Nix obviously had her hand on this kid. What the hell? I'm the only high priestess we have. I can make a proclamation. "Cremisha, I'm going to make you our first poet laureate." "What? Are you kidding? You kidding, ain't ya?" "I'm not kidding. We're a new kind of vamp group. We're a civilized new kind of vamp group, and that means we need a poet laureate. You're it." I agree in everything with you, Z, but doesn't the council have to vote on a new poet laureate? Jack said. Yep, and I have my council down here with me. I realized Jack had been talking about the Council of Nyx, the one Shekina had been head of that ruled all vampires. But I had a council, too, a prefect council, acknowledged by the school, made up of me, Eric, the twins, Damien, Aphrodite, and Stevie Ray. Kremesia has my vote, Eric said. See, it's practically official, I said. Yeah, Jack cheered. It's a crazy idea, but I like it, Kremesia beamed. So write those poems down for me before you go to sleep, okay? Yeah, I can do that. Come on, Jack. Our poet laureate needs to get her sleep, Eric said. Hey, congratulations, Kremesia. Yeah, big congrats, Jack said, giving Kremesia a hug. Y'all go on now. I got work to do. Then I gotta get my rest. A poet laureate do have to look her best, Kremesia said primly, finishing up with a couplet. Eric and I followed Jack and Duchess out of Kremesia's room and down the tunnel. Was that poem really about Kelowna? Jack said. I think they all were, I said. Do you? I asked Eric. He nodded grimly. Oh my God, what's that mean? Jack said. I don't have a clue. Nyx is at work, though. I can feel it. The prophecy came to us in poem form. Now this, it can't be coincidence. If it's the work of the goddess, then there must be some way we can use it to help us, Eric said. Yeah, that's what I think, too. We just have to figure out how, Eric said. That's going to take someone with more brains than me, I said. There was a short pause, and then the three of us spoke together. Damien. Spooky shadows, bats, and my worries about the red fledglings, temporarily forgotten, I hurried down the tunnel with Eric and Jack. The door to the depot's over here. Jack led us through the surprisingly home-like kitchen to a side room that was obviously a pantry, though I'd bet what used to be stored there was more liquid than the bags of chips and boxes of cereal it now held. All along one wall, rolled neatly, piled side by side and on top of each other, were a bunch of puffy sleeping bags and pillows. So, is that the way into the depot? I pointed to a wooden pull-down staircase in the corner of the storage closet that led up to an open door. Yeah, that's it, Jack said. Jack went first, and I followed him, poking my head up into the supposedly abandoned building. My first impression was of darkness and dust, fragmented every few minutes by what looked like a strobe light effect of flashes of sudden brightness leaking through the boarded-up windows and door. When I heard the rumble of thunder, I understood and remembered what Eric had said about a major thunderstorm going on, which wouldn't be unusual for Tulsa, even in early January. But this wasn't a normal day, and I couldn't help but believe this also wasn't a normal thunderstorm. Before I did any looking around, I pulled my cell phone out of my purse. I opened it. No service. Mine hasn't worked either, not since we got here, Eric said. Mine's charging down in the kitchen, but I know Damien checked his when we got up here, and he didn't have any service either. You know bad weather can knock the towers out, Eric said in response to what I'm sure was my sickeningly worried expression. Remember that big storm a month or so ago? My cell didn't work for 3 entire days. Thanks for trying to make me feel better, but I just don't believe this is a natural phenomenon. Yeah, he said quietly, I know. I drew a deep breath. Well, natural or not, we were going to have to deal with it, and right now there wasn't a darn thing we could do about our isolation here. There was a storm raging outside, and we weren't ready to face it yet. So, first things first. I squared my shoulders and looked around. We'd come up in a little room that had a half wall, and then bank teller-like windows cut in the real wall, complete with tarnished brass bars on the front. I decided quickly it must have been the depot ticket office. From there, we entered a huge room. The floor was marble, and it still looked slick and butter-like in the dimness. The walls were weird, though, all kinda rough and bare, from the floor up to about a foot or so above my head, and then the decorations started. They were blurred by dust and time and inattention, and there were cobwebs hanging all over. Eesh! First bats, and now spiders. But the vibrant old Art Deco colors were still visible, telling stories of Native American mosaic patterns, feather headdresses, horses, leather, and fringe. I gazed around at the corroded beauty and thought this could make a great school. It was big, and it had the same kind of grace as many of Tulsa's downtown buildings had, thanks to the oil boom and 1920s Art Deco styling. Lost in thought of what might someday be, I walked across the empty lobby, peeking around, noticing hallways that stretched off from this one big room, leading to others, wondering if there were enough of them for several classrooms. We took one of those hallways, and it dead-ended at wide double glass doors. Jack bobbed his head at them. "That's the gym." We all gazed through the time-dirtied glass. In the non-light, I could just make out blobs of shapes that looked like great sleeping beasts from a dead world. "And over there's the door to the boys' locker room." Jack pointed to a closed door to the right of the gym. "And there's the girls." "Okay, well, I'm going to hit the showers," I said lamely. "Eric, would you and Jack let Damien know about Cremisha's poems? Tell him if he has to talk to me about it. I'll be in Stevie Ray's room, hopefully sound asleep for at least a few hours. If it can wait, we'll all meet and try to figure out what it could mean after we've rested." I shifted the towels and bathrobes I'd been clutching so I could wipe sleepily at my face. "You need to rest, Z. Not even you can go through all of this and keep functioning without sleep," Eric said. "Yeah, if Damien wasn't staying awake with me, I'd be scared of falling asleep on watch duty," Jack said, and yawned for punctuation. "The twins will take over for you soon," I smiled at Jack. "Just hold on till then." My smile widened to include Eric. "I'll see you soon, both of you." I started to turn away, and Eric's touch on my arm stopped me. "Hey, we're together again, aren't we?" I met Eric's eyes and saw his vulnerability through the pretend confidence of his smile. He wouldn't understand if I said I needed to talk to him about, well, sex, before I agreed to get back together with him. That would hurt his ego, as well as his heart. And then I'd be back where I was before, with me kicking myself for being the cause of us being apart. So I simply said, "Yeah, we're together again." The sweet vulnerability was reflected in the kiss he bent to place on my lips. It wasn't a groping, demanding, "We're going to have sex now" kiss. It was a warm, gentle, "I'm so glad we're back together" kiss, and it utterly melted me. "Get some sleep. I'll see you soon," he whispered. He kissed my forehead quickly, then he and Jack disappeared through the boys' locker room door. I stood there for a while, just looking at the closed door and thinking, had I been wrong about the change in Eric? Had I misunderstood what was behind his passion in the tunnel? After all, he wasn't a fledgling anymore. He was a fully changed adult vampire. That made him a man, even though he was still 19, just like he'd been less than a week ago, before he changed. Maybe the increase in the sexual tension between us was natural, and not just because he thought I was a skank, now that I'd given up my virginity. Eric was a man. I repeated the thought to myself. I already knew from the disaster with Lauren Blake that being with a man was different than being with a boy or a fledgling. Eric was a fully changed vampire, like Lauren had been. The thought sent nervous skitters through my body. Like Lauren wasn't a particularly good analogy, but Eric definitely was not Lauren. Eric had never used me or lied to me. Eric was changed, but he was still the Eric I knew and might even love. I really shouldn't be stressing myself out with worrying about this. The sex thing would work itself out. I mean, compared to an ancient immortal coming after us, Neferet having the school in her evil clutches, me freaking about whether there is or isn't something bizarre going on with the red fledglings, Grandma being in a coma, and the nasty Ravenmockers wreaking havoc in Tulsa, whether or not Eric would try to pressure me into having sex with him should be a stress break, or at least a stress vacation, shouldn't it? "Z, there you are. Would you come on?" Erin stuck her head out of the girls' locker room door. There was a huge cloud of steam wafting around behind her, and I could see that she was wearing only her bra and panties, matching, of course, from Victoria's Secret. With an effort, I put Eric out of my mind. Sorry, I'm coming," I said, and hurried into the
3: Chapter 14, The Unforgivable Curses. The next 2 days passed without great incident. unless you counted Neville melting his 6 cauldron in potions. Professor Snape, who seemed to have attained new levels of vindictiveness over the summer, gave Neville detention, and Neville returned from it in a state of nervous collapse, having been made to disembowel a barrelful of horned toads.
4: You know why Snape's in such a foul mood, don't you?
3: Said Ron to Harry, as they watched Hermione teaching Neville a scouring charm to remove the toad guts from under his fingernails.
4: Yeah, moody.
3: It was common knowledge that Snape really wanted the Dark Arts job, and he had now failed to get it for the 4th year running. Snape had disliked all of their previous Dark Arts teachers and shown it, but he seemed strangely wary of displaying overt animosity to Mad-Eye Moody. Indeed, whenever Harry saw the two of them together, at mealtimes or when they passed in the corridors, he had the distinct impression that Snape was avoiding Moody's eye, whether magical or normal.
4: I reckon Snape's a bit scared of him, you know? Imagine if Moody turned Snape into a horned toad,
3: said Ron, his eyes misting over.
4: And bounced him all around his dungeon.
3: The Gryffindor fourth years were looking forward to Moody's first lesson so much that they arrived early after lunch on Thursday and queued up outside his classroom before the bell had even rung. The only person missing was Hermione, who turned up just in time for the lesson.
5: Oh, been in the
4: library.
3: Harry finished her sentence for her.
4: Come on, quick, or we won't get decent seats.
3: They hurried into 3 chairs right in front of the teacher's desk, took out their copies of The Dark Forces, A Guide to Self-Protection, and waited, unusually quiet. Soon, they heard Moody's distinctive clunking footsteps coming down the corridor, and he entered the room, looking as strange and frightening as ever. They could just see his clawed wooden foot protruding from underneath his robes.
6: You can put those away,
3: he growled, stumping over to his desk and sitting down.
6: Those books. You won't need them.
3: They returned the books to their bags, Ron looking excited. Moody took out a register, shook his long mane of grizzled grey hair out of his twisted and scarred face, and began to call out names, his normal eye moving steadily down the list, while his magical eye swiveled around, fixing upon each student as he or she answered.
6: Right then,
3: he said, when the last person had declared themselves present.
6: I've had a letter from Professor Lupin about this class. Seems you've had a pretty thorough grounding in tackling dark creatures. You've covered boggarts, red caps, hinky punks, grindylows, kappas and werewolves, is that right?
3: There was a general murmur of assent.
6: But you're behind, very behind, on dealing with curses. So, I'm here to bring you up to scratch on what wizards can do to each other. I've got 1 year to teach you how to deal with dark...
7: What? Aren't you staying?
3: Moody's magical eye spun around to stare at Ron. Ron looked extremely apprehensive, but after a moment, Moody smiled. The first time Harry had seen him do so. The effect was to make his heavily scarred face look more twisted and contorted than ever. But it was nevertheless a relief to know that he ever did anything as friendly as smile. Ron looked deeply relieved.
6: You'll be Arthur Weasley's son, eh? Your father got me out of a very tight corner a few days ago. Yeah, I'm staying just the 1 year. Special favour to Dumbledore. 1 year, and then back to my quiet retirement.
3: He gave a harsh laugh, and then clapped his gnarled hands together.
6: So, straight into it. Curses. They come in many strengths and forms. Now, according to the Ministry of Magic, I'm supposed to teach you counter curses and leave it at that. I'm not supposed to show you what illegal dark curses look like until you're in the 6th year. You're not supposed to be old enough to deal with it till then. But Professor Dumbledore's got a higher opinion of your nerves. He reckons you can cope, and I say the sooner you know what you're up against, the better. How are you supposed to defend yourself against something you've never seen? A wizard who's about to put an illegal curse on you isn't going to tell you what he's about to do. He's not going to do it nice and polite to your face. You need to be prepared. You need to be alert and watchful. You need to put that away, Miss Brown, when I'm talking.
3: Lavender jumped and blushed. She had been showing Parvati her completed horoscope under the desk. Apparently, Moody's magical eye could see through solid wood, as well as out of the back of his head.
6: So, do any of you know which curses are most heavily punished by wizarding law?
3: Several hands rose tentatively into the air, including Ron's and Hermione's. Moody pointed at Ron, though his magical eye was still fixed on Lavender.
4: My dad told me about one. Is it called the Imperious Curse or something?
8: Ah, yes. Your father would know that one.
6: Gave the Ministry a lot of trouble at one time, the Imperious Curse.
3: Moody got heavily to his mismatched feet, opened his desk drawer, and took out a glass jar. Three large black spiders were scuttling around inside it. Harry felt Ron recoil slightly next to him. Ron hated spiders. Moody reached into the jar, caught one of the spiders, and held it in the palm of his hand so that they could all see it. He then pointed his wand at it and muttered,
8: "Imperio."
3: The spider leapt from Moody's hand on a fine thread of silk and began to swing backwards and forwards as though on a trapeze. It stretched out its legs rigidly, then did a backflip, breaking the thread and landing on the desk, where it began to cartwheel in circles. Moody jerked his wand, and the spider rose onto two of its hind legs and went into what was unmistakably a tap dance. Everyone was laughing. Everyone except Moody.
6: Think it's funny, do you? You'd like it, would you, if I did it to you?
3: The laughter died away almost instantly.
8: Total control,
3: said Moody quietly, as the spider balled itself up and began to roll over and over.
6: I could make it jump out of the window, drown itself, throw itself down one of your throats.
3: Ron gave an involuntary shudder.
6: Years back, there were a lot of witches and wizards being controlled by the Imperious Curse,
3: said Moody. And Harry knew he was talking about the days in which Voldemort had been all-powerful.
6: Some job for the Ministry, trying to sort out who was being forced to act and who was acting of their own free will. The Imperious Curse can be fought, and I'll be teaching you how, but it takes real strength of character, and not everyone's got it. Better avoid being hit with it if you can. Constant vigilance!
3: He barked, and everyone jumped. Moody picked up the somersaulting spider and threw it back into the jar.
6: Anyone else know one? Another illegal curse.
3: Hermione's hand flew into the air again, and so, to Harry's slight surprise, did Neville's. The only class in which Neville usually volunteered information was Herbology, which was easily his best subject. Neville looked surprised at his own daring.
6: Yes,
3: said Moody, his magical eye rolling right over to fix on Neville.
9: There's one. The Cruciatus Curse,
3: said Neville, in a small but distinct voice. Moody was looking very intently at Neville, this time with both eyes.
8: Your name's Longbottom?
3: He said, his magical eye swooping down to check the register again. Neville nodded nervously, but Moody made no further inquiries. Turning back to the class at large, he reached into the jar for the next spider and placed it upon the desktop, where it remained motionless, apparently too scared to move.
6: The Cruciatus Curse. Needs to be a bit bigger for you to get the idea,
3: he said, pointing his wand at the spider.
6: Engorgio.
3: The spider swelled. It was now larger than a tarantula. Abandoning all pretense, Ron pushed his chair backwards as far away from Moody's desk as possible. Moody raised his wand again, pointed it at the spider, and muttered,
8: Crucio.
3: At once, the spider's legs bent in upon its body. It rolled over and began to twitch horribly, rocking from side to side. No sound came from it, but Harry was sure that if it could have given voice, it would have been screaming. Moody did not remove his wand, and the spider started to shudder and jerk more violently.
5: Stop it!
3: Hermione said shrilly. Harry looked around at her. She was looking not at the spider, but at Neville. And Harry, following her gaze, saw that Neville's hands were clenched upon the desk in front of him, his knuckles white, his eyes wide and horrified. Moody raised his wand, The spider's legs relaxed, but it continued to twitch.
8: Reduce you,
3: Modi muttered. And the spider shrank back to its proper size. He put it back into the jar.
8: Pain. You don't need thumbscrews or knives to torture someone if you can perform the Cruciatus Curse. That one was very popular once, too. Right. Anyone? Know any others?
3: Harry looked around. From the looks on everyone's faces, he guessed they were all wondering what was going to happen to the last spider. Hermione's hand shook slightly as, for the third time, she raised it into the air.
8: Yes?
3: Said Moody, looking at her.
5: Avada Kedavra?
3: Several people looked uneasily around at her, including Ron. Said Moody, another slight smile twisting his lopsided mouth.
8: Yes, the last and worst. Avada Kedavra, the killing curse.
3: He put his hand into the glass jar, and almost as though it knew what was coming, the third spider scuttled frantically around the bottom of the jar, trying to evade Moody's fingers. But he trapped it and placed it upon the desktop. It started to scuttle frantically across the wooden surface. Moody raised his wand, and Harry felt a sudden thrill of foreboding.
8: Avada Kedavra!
3: There was a flash of blinding green light and a rushing sound, as though a vast, invisible something was soaring through the air. Instantaneously, the spider rolled over onto its back, unmarked, but unmistakably dead. Several of the girls stifled cries. Ron had thrown himself backwards and almost toppled off his seat as the spider skidded towards him. Moody swept the dead spider off the desk onto the floor.
8: Not nice. Not pleasant. And there's no counter curse. There's no blocking it. Only one known person has ever survived it, and he's sitting right in front of me.
3: Harry felt his face redden as Moody's eyes, both of them, looked into his own. He could feel everyone else looking around at him too. Harry stared at the blank blackboard as though fascinated by it, but not really seeing it at all. So that was how his parents had died. Exactly like that spider. Had they been unblemished and unmarked too? Had they simply seen the flash of green light and heard the rush of speeding death before life was wiped from their bodies? Harry had been picturing his parents' deaths over and over again for 3 years now. Ever since he had found out they had been murdered. Ever since he'd found out what had happened that night. How Wormtail had betrayed his parents' whereabouts to Voldemort, who had come to find them at their cottage. How Voldemort had killed Harry's father first. How James Potter had tried to hold him off while he shouted at his wife to take Harry and run. And Voldemort had advanced on Lily Potter, told her to move aside so that he could kill Harry. How she had begged him to kill her instead, refused to stop shielding her son. And so Voldemort had murdered her too, before turning his wand on Harry. Harry knew these details because he had heard his parents' voices when he had fought the Dementors last year. For that was the terrible power of the Dementors, to force their victim to relive the worst memories of their life and drown, powerless, in their own despair. Moody was speaking again, from a great distance, it seemed to Harry. With a massive effort, he pulled himself back to the present and listened to what Moody was saying.
8: Avada Kedavra is a curse that needs a powerful bit of magic behind it. You could all get your wands out now and point them at me and say the words, and I doubt I'd get so much as a nosebleed. But that doesn't matter. I'm not here to teach you how to do it. Now, if there's no counter curse, why am I showing you? Because you've got to know! Got to appreciate what the worst is. You don't want to find yourself in a situation where you're facing it. Constant vigilance!
3: He roared, and the whole class jumped again.
8: Now, those three curses, Avada Kedavra, Imperius, and Cruciatus, are known as the unforgivable curses. The use of any one of them on a fellow human being is enough to earn a life sentence in Azkaban. That's what you're up against. That's what I've got to teach you to fight. You need preparing. You need arming. But most of all, you need to practice constant, never-ceasing vigilance! Get out your quills, copy this down.
3: They spent the rest of the lesson taking notes on each of the unforgivable curses. No one spoke until the bell rang. But when Moody had dismissed them and they had left the classroom, a torrent of talk burst forth. Most people were discussing the curses in awed voices.
10: Did you see it twitch?
11: And when he killed it, just like that.
3: They were talking about the lesson, Harry thought, as though it had been some sort of spectacular show. But he hadn't found it very entertaining, and nor, it seemed, had Hermione.
5: Oh, hurry up!
4: Not the ruddy library again.
5: No!
3: Said Hermione curtly, pointing up a side passage.
5: Neville
3: was standing alone, halfway up the passage, staring at the stone wall opposite him with the same horrified, wide-eyed look he had worn when Moody had demonstrated the Cruciatus curse.
5: Neville?
3: Neville looked around.
9: Oh, hello,
3: he said, his voice much higher than usual.
9: Interesting lesson, wasn't it? I wonder what's for dinner. I'm starving, aren't you?
5: Neville, are you all right?
9: Oh, yes, I'm fine.
3: Neville gabbled in the same unnaturally high voice.
9: Very interested dinner. I mean, lesson. What's for eating?
3: Ron gave Harry a startled look.
5: Neville, what?
3: But an odd clunking noise sounded behind them, and they turned to see Professor Moody limping towards them. All four of them fell silent, watching him apprehensively. But when he spoke, it was in a much lower and gentler growl than they had yet heard.
8: It's all right, sonny. Why don't you come up to my office? Come on, we can have a cup of tea.
3: Neville looked even more frightened at the prospect of tea with Moody. He neither moved nor spoke. Moody turned his magical eye upon Harry.
8: You all right, Harry Potter?
4: Yes.
3: Moody's blue eye quivered slightly in its socket as it surveyed Harry.
8: You've got to know. Seems harsh, maybe, but you've got to know. No point pretending. Well, come on, Longbottom. I've got some books that might interest you.
3: Neville looked pleadingly at Harry, Ron and Hermione, but they didn't say anything. So Neville had no choice but to allow himself to be steered away. One of Moody's gnarled hands on his shoulder.
10: What was that about?
3: Said Ron, watching Neville and Moody turn the corner.
5: Cool. I don't know,
3: said Hermione, looking pensive.
10: Some lesson, though, eh?
3: Said Ron to Harry, as they set off for the Great Hall.
10: Fred and George were right, weren't they? He really knows his stuff, Moody, doesn't he? When he did Avada Kedavra, the way that spider just died, just snuffed it, right?
3: But Ron fell suddenly silent at the look on Harry's face and didn't speak again until they reached the Great Hall, when he said he supposed they had better make a start on Professor Trelawney's predictions tonight, as they would take hours. Hermione did not join in with Harry and Ron's conversation during dinner, but ate furiously fast and then left for the library again. Harry and Ron walked back to Gryffindor Tower, and Harry, who had been thinking of nothing else all through dinner, now raised the subject of the unforgivable curses himself.
4: Wouldn't Moody and Dumbledore be in trouble with the Ministry if they knew we'd seen the curses?
3: Harry asked as they approached the fat lady.
10: Yeah, probably. But Dumbledore's always done things his way, hasn't he? And Moody's been getting in trouble for years, I reckon. Attacks first and asks questions later. Look at his dustbins. Balderdash.
3: The fat lady swung forwards to reveal the entrance hole, and they climbed into Gryffindor Common Room, which was crowded and noisy.
4: Shall we get our divination stuff then?
10: I suppose.
3: They went up to the dormitory to fetch their books and charts, and found Neville there alone, sitting on his bed, reading. He looked a good deal calmer than at the end of Moody's lesson, though still not entirely normal. His eyes were rather red.
4: You all right, Neville?
9: Oh, yes. I'm fine, thanks. Just reading this book Professor Moody lent me.
3: He held up the book. Magical Mediterranean Water Plants and Their Properties.
9: Apparently, Professor Sprout told Professor Moody I'm really good at herbology.
3: There was a faint note of pride in his voice that Harry had rarely heard there before.
9: He thought I'd like this.
3: Telling Neville what Professor Sprout had said, Harry thought, had been a very tactful way of cheering Neville up. For Neville very rarely heard that he was good at anything. It was the sort of thing Professor Lupin would have done. Harry and Ron took their copies of Unfogging the Future back down to the common room, found a table, and set to work on their predictions for the coming month. An hour later, They had made very little progress, though their table was littered with bits of parchment bearing sums and symbols, and Harry's brain was as fogged as though it had been filled with the fumes from Professor Trelawney's fire.
4: Oh, I haven't got a clue what this lot's supposed to mean,
3: he said, staring down at a long list of calculations.
4: You know,
3: said Ron, whose hair was on end because of all the times he had run his fingers through it in frustration.
4: I think it's back to the old divination standby.
10: What? Make it up?
12: Yeah,
3: said Ron, sweeping the jumble of scrawled notes off the table, dipping his pen into some ink and starting to write.
4: Next Monday,
3: he said, as he scribbled,
4: I am likely to develop a cough, owing to the unlucky conjunction of Mars and Jupiter.
3: He looked up at Harry.
4: You know her, just put in loads of misery, she'll lap it up.
10: Right,
3: said Harry, crumpling up his first attempt and lobbing it over the heads of a group of chattering first years into the fire.
10: Okay, on Monday, I will be in danger of, burns.
4: Yeah, you will be. We're seeing the Scroots again on Monday.
10: Okay, Tuesday, I'll... Lose a treasured possession,
3: said Harry, who was flicking through Unfogging the Future for ideas.
4: Good one,
3: said Ron, copying it down.
4: Because of, Mercury, why don't you get stabbed in the back by someone you thought was a friend?
10: Yeah, cool,
3: said Harry, scribbling it down.
10: Because Venus is in the 12th house.
4: And on Wednesday, I think I'll come off worse than a fight.
10: Oh, I was going to have a fight. Okay, I'll lose a bet.
4: Yeah, oh, you'll be betting I'll win my fight.
3: They continued to make up predictions, which grew steadily more tragic, for another hour, while the common room around them slowly emptied as people went up to bed. Crookshanks wandered over to them, leapt lightly into an empty chair and stared inscrutably at Harry, rather as Hermione might look if she knew they weren't doing their homework properly. Staring around the room, trying to think of a kind of misfortune he hadn't yet used, Harry saw Fred and George sitting together against the opposite wall, heads together, quills out, poring over a single piece of parchment. It was most unusual to see Fred and George hidden away in a corner and working silently. They usually liked to be in the thick of things and the noisy centre of attention. There was something secretive about the way they were working on the piece of parchment, and Harry was reminded of how they had sat together writing something back at the Burrow. He had thought then that it was another order form for Weasley's Wizard Wheezes, but it didn't look like that this time. If it had been, they would surely have let Lee Jordan in on the joke. He wondered whether it had anything to do with entering the Tri-Wizard tournament. As Harry watched, George shook his head at Fred, scratched something out with his quill, and said, in a very quiet voice that nevertheless carried across the almost deserted room,
13: oh no, that sounds like we're accusing him. Got to be careful.
3: Then George looked over and saw Harry watching him. Harry grinned and quickly returned to his predictions. He didn't want George to think he was eavesdropping. Shortly after that, the twins rolled up their parchment, said goodnight, and went off to bed. Fred and George had been gone 10 minutes or so when the portrait hole opened and Hermione climbed into the common room, carrying a sheaf of parchment in one hand and a box whose contents rattled as she walked in the other. Crookshanks arched his back, purring.
14: Hello. I've just finished.
4: So have I,
3: said Ron triumphantly, throwing down his quill. Hermione sat down, laid the thing she was carrying in an empty armchair and pulled Ron's predictions towards her.
14: Not going to have a very good month, are you?
3: She said sardonically, as Crookshanks curled up in her lap.
4: Ah, well, at least I'm forewarned.
3: Ron yawned.
14: You seem to be drowning twice.
4: Oh, am I?
3: Said Ron, peering down at his predictions.
4: I'd better change one of them to getting trampled by a rampaging hippogriff.
14: Don't you think it's a bit obvious you've made these up?
4: How dare you? We've been working like house elves here.
3: Hermione raised her eyebrows.
4: It's just an expression.
3: Harry laid down his quill too, having just finished predicting his own death by decapitation.
10: What's in the box?
3: He asked, pointing at it.
14: Funny you should ask,
3: said Hermione, with a nasty look at Ron. She took off the lid and showed them the contents. Inside were about 50 badges, all of different colours, but all bearing the same letters. S-P-E-W.
10: Spew?
3: Oh, said Harry, picking up a badge and looking at it.
4: What's this about?
14: Not spew. It's S-P-E-W. Stands for the Society for the Promotion of Elfish Welfare.
4: Never heard of it.
14: Well, of course you haven't. I've only just started it.
4: Yeah? How many members have you got?
14: Well, if you two join, three.
4: And you think we want to walk around wearing badges saying spew, do you?
14: Oh, S-P-E-W. I was going to put stop the outrageous abuse of our fellow magical creatures and campaign for a change in their legal status, but it wouldn't fit. So that's the heading of our manifesto.
3: She brandished the sheaf of parchment at them.
14: I've been researching it thoroughly in the library. Elf enslavement goes back centuries. I can't believe no one's done anything about it before now.
4: Hermione, open your ears. They like it. They like being enslaved.
14: Our short-term aims,
3: said Hermione, speaking even more loudly than Ron and acting as though she hadn't heard a word,
14: are to secure house elves, fair wages and working conditions. Our long-term aims include changing the law about non-wand use and trying to get an elf into the Department for the Regulation and Control of Magical Creatures because they are shockingly underrepresented.
4: And how do we do all this?
14: We start by recruiting members. I thought two sickles to join, that buys a badge, and the proceeds can fund our leaflet campaign. You're treasurer, Ron. I've got you a collecting tin upstairs. And Harry, you're secretary, so you might want to write down everything I'm saying now as a record of our first meeting.
3: There was a pause in which Hermione beamed at the pair of them, and Harry sat, torn between exasperation at Hermione and amusement at the look on Ron's face. The silence was broken, not by Ron, who in any case looked as though he was temporarily dumbstruck, but by a soft tap, tap on the window. Harry looked across the now empty common room and saw, illuminated by the moonlight, a snowy owl perched on the windowsill.
4: Hedwig!
3: He shouted, and he launched himself out of his chair and across the room to pull open the window. Hedwig flew inside, soared across the room, and landed on the table on top of Harry's predictions.
4: About time,
3: said Harry, hurrying after her.
4: She's got an answer,
3: said Ron excitedly, pointing at the grubby piece of parchment tied to Hedwig's leg. Harry hastily untied it and sat down to read it, whereupon Hedwig fluttered onto his knee, hooting softly.
14: What does it say?
3: The letter was very short and looked as though it had been scrawled in a great hurry. Harry read it aloud.
4: Harry, I'm flying north immediately. This news about your scar is the latest in a series of strange rumours that have reached me here. If it hurts again, go straight to Dumbledore. They're saying he's got Mad-Eye out of retirement, which means he's reading the signs, even if no one else is. I'll be in touch soon. My best to Ron and Hermione. Keep your eyes open, Harry. Sirius.
3: Harry looked up at Ron and Hermione, who stared back at him.
14: He's flying north. He's coming back.
4: Dumbledore's reading what signs?
3: Said Ron, looking perplexed.
4: Harry, what's up?
3: For Harry had just hit himself in the forehead with his fist, jolting Hedwig out of his lap.
4: Oh, I shouldn't have told him.
12: What are you on about?
4: It's made him think he's got to come back,
3: said Harry, now slamming his fist on the table so that Hedwig landed on the back of Ron's chair, hooting indignantly.
4: Coming back because he thinks I'm in trouble, and there's nothing wrong with me, and I haven't got anything for you.
3: Harry snapped at Hedwig, who was clicking her beak expectantly.
4: You'll have to go up to the owlery if you want food.
3: Hedwig gave him an extremely offended look and took off for the open window, cuffing him around the head with her outstretched wing as she went.
14: Harry,
3: Hermione began in a pacifying sort of voice.
4: I'm going to bed. See you in the morning.
3: Upstairs in the dormitory, he pulled on his pyjamas and got into his four-poster, but he didn't feel remotely tired. If Sirius came back and got caught, it would be his, Harry's, fault. Why hadn't he kept his mouth shut? A few seconds' pain and he'd had to blab. If he'd just had the sense to keep it to himself. He heard Ron come up into the dormitory a short while later, but did not speak to him. For a long time, Harry lay staring up at the dark canopy of his bed. The dormitory was completely silent and, had he been less preoccupied, Harry would have realised that the absence of Neville's usual snores meant that he was not the only one lying awake.
15: 13. Boat Chase. Breaking away from the group, Nancy raced toward the men. Mystery Selkos, she shouted. Where are you going? The ship's captain bellowed at Nancy. He ran after her with Bess, Helen, and the others following. The girl detective halted at the end of the deck, where thick coils of rope lay between metal crates heaped in front of a lifeboat. He's gone, she thought, as Fotis grabbed her by the shoulder. You have no business upsetting my ship like this, he hissed. Ignoring the comment, Nancy suddenly caught sight of Isakos's shirt collar. There he is, she exclaimed, in the lifeboat. Before anyone could catch him, though, the burly man leaped out of it, crashing through piles of crates. He dashed to the other side of the deck and vaulted quickly over the railing. Bess and the policeman sped after him, while Fotis gripped Nancy's arm. Let me go, she insisted, pulling away abruptly to join her friends. Can we chase him? Nancy asked when she saw Isakos fleeing onto a small cabin cruiser. Shouting to the crew in Greek, the policeman raced toward the gangplank. Helen and the girl detectives followed him, running every step of the way to a patrol boat moored nearby. We'll never catch him, Helen cried as they watched Isakos disappear behind a jetty. Nancy, too, became tense as their own boat chugged slowly into the harbor, picking up speed only after they passed an incoming barge. They skirted the jetty and found themselves in the open sea with only the shoreline in sight. Could Isakos's small boat have outdistanced theirs so quickly? Impossible, Nancy thought. Then she saw it. The boat lay abandoned on the beach. There's a trail of footprints, Nancy observed as they pulled close to shore. Bess and I will stay with the boat if you and the officer wish to search for the men, Helen offered. We'll be back before you catch any fish, Nancy called. The footprints were still wet, making them easy to track. They led to an unmarked road, which seemed to be in the middle of nowhere.
12: Isakos must have been picked up by a passing car, the policeman concluded.
15: Or a waiting one, Nancy said. When they returned to the patrol boat, she saw the eager expressions on her friends' faces and shook her head. No clues? Nothing? Bess asked, obviously disappointed. Zero. As Nancy spoke, the officer took the cabin cruiser in tow and headed back to the harbor. Shortly, the white-banded freighter came into view. Fotis stood on deck, holding binoculars. He's watching us, Bess remarked. Are we going to board the ship again? I do have some questions for the crew, Nancy replied.
12: And I intend to see their cargo, the policeman put in.
15: To everyone's amazement, Fotis was less irritable, almost compliant, when the group spoke to him the second time. He instructed a crewman to lead them below deck to storerooms that held a variety of crates. Many had olive oil labels, others cotton, and pelts of fur hung in large refrigerators. Nancy whispered to Helen and Bess, "What better place to hide stolen artifacts than in bales of cotton?" Bess interrupted. "Right," Helen grinned. "What companies import these?" Nancy asked the crewman. He did not understand English, however, so Helen translated the question. "He doesn't know," she said. "Has he seen your cousin, and what does he know about Constantine's shipment of cargo?" Again, Helen spoke to the man. "He says he has never heard of my cousin." "I doubt that very strongly," Bess said. "The sailor on the dock told me Constantine shipped something on this freighter recently." "Then either this man is lying or the person you spoke to was wrong," Nancy replied. Now the policeman gave orders for two of the crates to be opened. The crewman balked, muttering in Greek. He threw up his arms as if to tell everyone he had just finished packing the boxes.
12: "I don't care," the policeman said brusquely, slipping from English back into Greek.
15: Watching every movement the man made, Nancy concentrated on the crates that contained bales of cotton. Was anything else inside? The crewman seemed to struggle unnecessarily with the staples that secured it. Nancy wondered if he was trying to stall. Finally, though, the top loosened and the policeman wrenched it off. He opened the bale, then quickly dug into the contents, pulling out a cloud of fiber. It dropped gently to the floor. Nancy sighed in disappointment. "I was almost positive," she started to say, poking her hand into the cotton. "Is there anything else in the crate?" she asked the policeman.
12: "No."
15: "May we check the other crates?"
12: "He says they are all alike," the officer replied. As the group returned to the main deck, they found Fotis waiting for them. Satisfied? He said with a smirk. Not really, Nancy said. I told you there was nothing of interest on my boat. That's not true.

0: added. But don't look so sad. You are making good progress, girls. You're sweet to say that, Nancy replied as they left the ship. Actually, I have a hunch that that freighter is deeply involved in a smuggling scheme. The problem is...
1: Saturday, November 1st, 2 p.m. The evening wasn't a total bust. Quite a few people seemed to have a very good time. Hank, for one, he actually showed up just in time for dinner. He'd always been good at that, looking totally gorgeous in an Armani tux. Mama and Papa were delighted to see him. Mrs. Giannini, Mr. Giannini's mom, took quite a shine to him, too. It must have been his clean-cut good manners. He hadn't forgotten any of Lily's elocution lessons and only mentioned his affection for Muddin on the weekends once. And later, when the dancing started, he asked Grandmère for the second waltz. Dad got the first, forever cementing him in her mind as the ideal royal consort for me. Thank God, first-cousin marriages were made illegal in Genovia in 1907. But the happiest people I talked to all evening weren't actually at the party. No, at around 10 o'clock, Lars handed me his cell phone, and when I said, hello, wondering who it could be, my mom's voice, sounding very far away and crackly, went, Mia? I didn't want to say the word mom too loudly, since I knew Grandmère was hovering nearby. And I don't think it likely that Grandmère is going to forgive my parents anytime soon for the fast one they pulled. I ducked behind a pillar and whispered, hey, Mom, Mr. Giannini make an honest woman out of you yet? Well, he had. The deed was done. A little late, if you ask me, but hey, at least the kid won't be harboring the stigma of illegitimacy like I've had to all my life. It was only like 6 o'clock where they were, and they were on a beach somewhere sipping virgin piña coladas. I made my mom promise not to have any more, because you can't trust the ice at those places. Parasites can exist in ice, Mom, I informed her. There are these worms that live in the glaciers in Antarctica, you know. We studied them in bio. They've been around for thousands of years, so even if the water's frozen, you can still get sick from it. You definitely only want to get ice made from bottled water. Hey, why don't you put Mr. Giannini on the phone, and I'll tell him exactly what he has to do. My mom interrupted me. Mia? She said, how are... She cleared her throat. How's my mother taking it? Mama? I looked in Mama's direction. The truth was, Mama was having the time of her life. She was thoroughly enjoying her gig as mother of the bride. So far, she'd gotten to dance with Prince Albert, who was there representing the royal family of Monaco, and Prince Andrew, who didn't seem to be missing Fergie one bit, if you ask me. I said, Mama's... really mad at you. It was a lie, of course, but it was a lie I knew would make my mother happy. One of her favorite things to do is make her parents mad. Really, Mia? She asked breathlessly. Uh-huh, I said, watching as Papa twirled Mama around practically into the champagne fountain. They'll probably never speak to you again. Oh, Mom said happily, isn't that too bad? Sometimes my natural ability to lie actually comes in handy. But unfortunately, right then, our connection broke up. Well, at least Mom had heard my warning about the ice worms before we lost contact. As for me, well, I can't say I had the time of my life. I mean, the only person even close to my age was Hank, and he was way too busy dancing with Giselle to talk to me. Thankfully, around 11, my dad was like,
2: Mia, isn't it Halloween?
1: I said, yeah, Dad.
2: Don't you have some place you'd rather be?
1: You know, I hadn't forgotten the whole Rocky Horror thing, but I figured Grandmère needed me. Sometimes family things are more important than friend things. Even romance things. But as soon as I heard that, I was like,
2: yes?
1: The movie started at midnight down at the Village Cinema, about 50 blocks away. If I hurried, I could make it. Well, Lars and I could make it. There was only one problem. We had no costumes. On Halloween, they don't let you into the theater if you come in street clothes. What do you mean you don't have a costume? Martha Stewart had overheard our conversation. I held out the skirt of my dress. Well, I said dubiously, I guess I could pass for Glinda the Good Witch, only I don't have a wand. No crown either. I don't know if Martha had too many champagne cocktails or if she's just like this, but next thing I knew... She was whipping me up a wand from a bunch of crystal drink stirrers that she tied together with some ivy from the centerpiece. Then she fashioned this big crown for me out of some menus and a glue gun she had in her purse. And you know what?

0: It looked good, just like the one in The Wizard of Oz. She turned the writing so it was on the inside of the crown. There, Martha said when she was through. Glinda, the good witch. She looked at Lars. And you're easy. You're James Bond. Lars seemed pleased. You could tell he'd always fantasized about being a secret agent. No one was more pleased than me, however. My fantasy of Michael seeing me in this gorgeous dress was about to be realized. What's more, the outfit was going to give me the confidence I needed to confront him about Josie Rocks. So with my father's blessings, I would have stopped to say goodbye to Claumaire, only she and Gerald Ford were doing the tango out on the dance floor. No, I am not kidding. I was out of there like a shot, and stumbled right into a thorny patch of reporters. Princess Mia, they yelled, Princess Mia, what are your feelings about your mother's elopement? I was about to let Lars hustle me into the limo without saying anything to the reporters. But then, I had an idea. I grabbed the nearest microphone and said, I just want to say to anyone who is watching that Albert Einstein High School is the best school in Manhattan, maybe even North America, and that we have the most excellent faculty and the best student population in the world, and anyone who doesn't recognize that is just kidding himself, Mr. Taylor. Mr. Taylor is Shamika's dad. Then I shoved the microphone back at its owner and hopped into the limo. We almost didn't make it. First of all, because of the parade, the traffic downtown was criminal. Secondly, there was a line to get into the Village Cinema that wound all the way around the block. I had the limo driver cruise the length of it while Lars and I scanned the assorted hordes. It was pretty hard to recognize my friends because everyone was in costume. But then, I saw this group of really weird-looking people dressed in World War II army fatigues. They were all covered in fake blood, and some of them had phony stumps in place of limbs. They were holding a big sign that said, Looking for Private Ryan. Standing next to them was a girl wearing a black lacy slip and a fake beard, and standing next to her was a boy dressed as a mafioso type holding a violin case. The violin case was what did it. Stop the car, I shrieked. The limo pulled over and Lars and I got out. The girl in the nightie went, Oh my God, you came, you came. It was Lily, and standing next to her, a big pile of bloody intestines coming out of his army jacket, was her brother, Michael. Quick, he said to Lars and me, get in line. I got 2 extra tickets just in case you ended up making it after all. There was some grumbling from the people behind us as Lars and I cut in, but all he had to do was turn so that his shoulder holster showed, and they got quiet pretty quick. Lars Glock, being real and all, was pretty scary looking. Where's Hank? Lily wanted to know. He couldn't make it, I said. I didn't want to tell her why. You know, that last time I'd seen him, he'd been dancing with Giselle. I didn't want Lily to think Hank preferred supermodels to, you know, us.
1: He cannot come. Good,
0: Boris said firmly. Lily shot him a warning look, then pointing at me, demanded, What are you supposed to be? Duh, I said, I'm Glinda the Good Witch.
1: I knew that, Michael said.
2: You look really...
0: He seemed unable to go on. I realized with a sinking heart, look really stupid.
1: You are way too glam for Halloween,
0: Lily declared. Glam? Well, glam was better than stupid, I guess. But why couldn't Michael have said so?
1: I eyed her. I said, what exactly are you?
0: She fingered the straps to her slip, then fluffed out her fake beard.
1: Hello, she said in a very sarcastic voice. I'm a Freudian slip.
0: Boris indicated his violin case.
1: And I am Al Capone, he said, Chicago gangster.
0: Good for you, Boris, I said, noticing he was wearing a sweater and, yes, it was tucked into his pants. He can't help being totally foreign, I guess. Someone tugged at my skirt. I looked around and there was Kenny, my bio partner. He was in army fatigues too and missing an arm.
3: You made it, he cried.
0: I did, I said. The excitement in the air was contagious. Then the line started moving. Michael and Kenny's friends from the computer club, who made up the rest of the bloody platoon, started marching and going,
1: Hut, two, three, four, hut, two, three, four.
0: Well, they can't help it. They're in the computer club, after all. It wasn't until the movie started that I began to realize something weird was going on. I very cleverly maneuvered myself in the aisle so that I would end up sitting next to Michael. Lars was supposed to be on my other side.
3: But somehow Lars got pushed out and Kenny ended up on my other side. Not that it mattered. Then. Lars just sat behind me. I hardly noticed Kenny, even though he kept trying to talk to me, mostly about bio. I answered him, but all I could think about was Michael. Did he really think I looked stupid? When should I mention that I happen to know that he is Josie Rocks? I had this little speech all rehearsed. I was going to be like, "Hey, seen any good cartoons lately?" Lame, I know. But how else was I supposed to bring it up? I could hardly wait for the movie to be over so I could spring my offensive. Rocky Horror, even if you can't wait for it to end, is pretty fun. Everybody just acts like a lunatic. People were throwing bread at the screen and putting up umbrellas when it rained in the movie and dancing the pelvic thrust. It really is one of the best movies of all time. It almost beats out Dirty Dancing as my favorite, except, of course, there's no Patrick Swayze. Except I forgot there aren't really any scary parts, so I didn't actually get a chance to pretend to be scared so Michael could put his arm around me or anything, which kind of sucks if you think about it. But hey, I got to sit by him, didn't I, for like 2 hours in the dark. That's something, isn't it? And he kept laughing and looking at me to see whether or not I was laughing too. That counts, right? I mean, when someone keeps checking to see whether you think the same things are funny that he does, that totally counts for something. The only problem was, I couldn't help noticing that Kenny was doing the same thing. You know, laughing and then looking at me to see if I was laughing too. That should have been my next clue. After the movie, we all went out to breakfast at Round the Clock. And this is where things got even more weird. I had been to Round the Clock before, of course. Where else in Manhattan can you get pancakes for $2? But never quite this late, and never with a bodyguard. Poor Lars was looking a little worse for wear by that time. He kept ordering cup after cup of coffee. I was jammed in at this table between Michael and Kenny. Funny how that kept happening, with Lily and Boris and the entire computer club all around us. Everyone was talking really loud and at the same time, and I was having a really hard time figuring out how I was ever going to bring up the cartoon thing, when all of a sudden, Kenny said right in my ear, "Had any interesting mail lately?" I am sorry to say that it was only then that the truth dawned. I should have known, of course. It hadn't been Michael. Michael wasn't Josie Rocks. I think a part of me must have known that all along. I mean, it really isn't like Michael to do anything anonymously. He just isn't the type not to sign his name. I guess I'd been suffering from a bad case of wishful thinking or something. A really bad case of wishful thinking. Because, of course, Josie Rocks was Kenny. Not that there's anything wrong with Kenny. There totally isn't. He is a really, really nice guy. I mean, I really like Kenny Showalter. Really, I do. But he's not Michael Moskovitz. I looked up at Kenny after he'd made that comment about having any interesting mail lately, and I tried to smile. I really did. I said, "Oh, Kenny, are you Josie Rocks?" Kenny grinned. "Yes," Kenny said. "Didn't you figure it out?"
2: "No, because I am a complete idiot."
3: "Uh-huh," I said, forcing another smile. "Finally."
2: "Good."
3: Kenny looked pleased.
2: "Because you really do remind me of Josie, you know. Of Josie and the Pussycats, I mean. See, she's the lead singer in a rock group, and she solves mysteries on the side. She's cool. Like you."
3: Oh my god. Kenny. My bio partner, Kenny. 6-foot-tall, totally gawky Kenny who always gives me the answers in bio. I'd forgotten he's like this huge Japanese anime fan. Of course he watches the Cartoon Network. He's practically addicted to it. Batman is like his favorite thing of all time. Oh, someone shoot me. Someone please shoot me.
0: I smiled. I'm afraid my smile was very weak, but Kenny didn't care.
2: "And, you know, in later episodes," Kenny said, encouraged by my smile, "Josie and the Pussycats go up into space, so she's also a pioneer into space exploration."
0: Oh, God. Make this be a bad dream. Please make this be a bad dream and let me wake up and have it not be true.
3: All I could do was thank my lucky stars that I hadn't said anything to Michael. Could you imagine if I'd gone up to him and said what I'd planned to? He'd have thought I'd forgotten to take my medication, or something. Anyway, Kenny said, you want to go out sometime, Mia? With me, I mean. Oh, God. I hate that. I really hate that. You know, when people go, do you want to go out with me sometime, instead of, do you want to go out with me next Tuesday? Because that way, you can make up an excuse. Because then, you can always go, oh, no, on Tuesday, I have this thing. But you can't go, no, I don't want to go out with you ever. Because that would be too mean. And I can't be mean to Kenny. I like Kenny. I really do. He's very funny and sweet and everything. But do I want his tongue in my mouth? Not so much. What could I say? No, Kenny? No, Kenny, I don't want to go out with you ever because I happen to be in love with my best friend's brother. You can't say that. Well, maybe some girls can, but not me. Sure, Kenny, I said. After all, how bad could a date with Kenny be? What doesn't kill us makes us stronger. That's what Grandmère says anyway. After that, I had no choice but to let Kenny put his arm around me, the only one he had, the other being tightly secured beneath his costume to give him the appearance of having been severely injured in a landmine explosion. But we were all jammed in so closely at that table that Kenny's arm, as it went around my shoulders, jostled Michael, and he looked over at us. And then he looked over at Lars really fast, almost like he, I don't know, saw what was going on and wanted Lars to put a stop to it. No, no, of course not. It couldn't be that. But it is true that when Lars, who was busy pouring sugar into like his fifth cup of coffee that night, didn't look up, Michael stood and said, well, I'm beat. What do you say we call it a night? Everyone looked at him like he was crazy. I mean, some people were still finishing their food and all. Lily even went, what's with you, Michael? Gotta catch up on your beauty sleep? But Michael totally took out his wallet and started counting out how much he owed. So then I stood up really fast and said, I'm tired too. Lars, could you call the car? Lars, delighted finally to be leaving, whipped out his cell phone and started dialing. Kenny, beside me, started saying stuff like, it's a shame you have to go so early. And so, Mia, can I call you? This last question caused Lily to look from me to Kenny and then back again. Then she looked at Michael. Then she stood up too. Come on, Al, she said, giving Boris a tap on the head. Let's blow this juke joint. Only, of course, Boris didn't understand.
4: What is a juke joint? He asked, and why are we blowing it?
3: Everyone started digging around for money to pay the bill, which was when I remembered that I didn't have any. Money, I mean. I didn't even have a purse to put money in. That was the one part of my wedding ensemble Grandmère had forgotten. I elbowed Lars and whispered, have you got any cash? I'm a little low at the moment. Lars nodded and reached for his wallet. That's when Kenny, who noticed this, went, oh no, Mia, your pancakes are on me. This, of course, completely freaked me out. I didn't want Kenny to pay for my pancakes or Lars's 5 cups of coffee either. Oh no, I said, that isn't necessary. Which didn't have at all the desired effect, since Kenny said all stiffly, I insist, and started throwing dollar bills down on the table. Remembering I'm supposed to be gracious, being a princess and all, I said, well, thank you very much, Kenny. Which was when Lars handed Michael a 20 and said,
4: for the movie tickets.
3: Only then Michael wouldn't take my money. Okay, it was Lars's money, but my dad totally would have paid him back, either. He looked totally embarrassed and went, oh, no, my treat. Even after I strenuously insisted. So then I had to say, well, thank you very much, Michael. When all I really wanted to say was, get me out of here. Because with two different guys paying for me, it was like I'd been out on a date with both of them at once. Which, I guess, in a way, I had. You would think I would be very excited about this. I mean, considering I'd never really been out even with one guy before, let alone two at the same time. Except that it was totally and completely not fun. Because for one thing, I didn't actually want to be going out with one of them at all. And for another, he was the one who'd actually confessed to liking me.
0: even if it had been anonymous. The whole thing was excruciating, and all I wanted to do was go home and get in bed and pull the covers up over my head and pretend it hadn't happened. Only I couldn't even do that, because what with my mom and Mr. G being in Cancun, I had to stay up at the plaza with grand-mère and my dad until they got back. But just when I thought things had sunk to an all-time low, as everyone was piling into the limo, well, a few people asked for rides home, and how could I say no? It wasn't like we didn't have the room. Michael, who ended up standing beside me, waiting for his turn to get into the car, said, "What I meant to say before, Mia, was that you look really..." I blinked up at him in the pink and blue light from the neon round-the-clock sign in the window behind us. It's amazing, but even bathed in pink and blue neon with fake intestines hanging out of his shirt, Michael still looked totally...
5: "You look really nice in that dress,"
0: he said all in a rush. I smiled up at him, feeling just like Cinderella all of a sudden. You know, at the end of the Disney movie when Prince Charming finally finds her and puts the slipper on her foot and her rags change back into the ball gown and all the mice come out and start singing? That's how I felt, just for a second. Then this voice right beside us said,
1: "Are you guys coming or what?"
0: And we looked over, and there was Kenny sticking his head and his one unsevered arm out of the sunroof of the limo. I said, feeling totally and utterly embarrassed. "Yes." And I got into the limo like nothing had happened. And actually, if you think about it, nothing really had. Except that the whole way back to the plaza, this little voice inside my brain was going, "Michael said I looked nice. Michael said I looked nice. Michael said I looked nice." And you know what? Maybe Michael didn't write those notes. And maybe he doesn't think I'm the josiest girl in school. But he thought I looked nice in my pink dress. And that's all that matters to me. And now, I am sitting in grand-mère's suite at the hotel, surrounded by piles of wedding and baby presents, with Rommel trembling down at the other end of the couch in a pink cashmere sweater. I am supposed to be writing thank you notes, but of course I am writing in my journal instead. No one seems to have noticed, though. I guess because Mama and Papa are here. They stop by to say goodbye on their way to the airport before they fly back to Indiana. Right now, my two grandmothers are making lists of baby names and talking about who to invite to the christening. Oh no, not again. While my dad and Papa are talking about crop rotation, as this is an important topic to both Indiana farmers and Genovian olive growers. Even though, of course, Papa owns a hardware store and Dad is a prince. But whatever, at least they're talking. Hank is here, too, to say goodbye and to try to convince his grandparents they are not doing the wrong thing, leaving him here in New York. Though, to tell the truth, he isn't doing such a good job of it, since he hasn't once gotten off his cell phone since he arrived. Most of these calls seem to be from last night's bridesmaids. And I'm thinking that, all in all, things aren't so bad. I mean, I am getting a baby brother or sister, and have also acquired not just a stepfather who is exceptionally good at algebra, but a foosball table as well. And my dad proved that there is at least one person on this planet who is not afraid of grand-mère. And even grand-mère seems a bit more mellow than usual, in spite of never having made it to Baden-Baden. Though she still isn't talking to my dad, except when she absolutely has to. And yes, it is true that later today I have to meet Kenny back at the Village Cinema for a Japanese anime marathon, since I said I would and all. But after that, I am going down to Lily's, and we are going to work on next week's show, which is about repressed memories. We are going to try to hypnotize each other and see if we can remember any of our past lives. Lily is convinced, for instance, that in one of her past lives, she was Elizabeth the First. You know what? I, for one, believe her. Anyway, after that, I am spending the night at Lily's, and we are going to rent Dirty Dancing and Rocky Horrorize it. We plan to yell things in response to the actors' lines and throw things at the screen. And there is a very good chance that tomorrow morning, Michael will come to the Moskowitz's breakfast table wearing pajama bottoms and a robe, and forget to tie the robe like he did once before. Which would actually make for a very profound moment, if you ask me. A very profound moment.
6: Chapter 18 Pretty in Pink Sneakers. I pull my hair back into a ponytail, put on one of my new pairs of jeans, and slide my swollen feet into my sneakers.
7: You sure?
6: Mary asks. Yep. I hang the garment bag over my left arm and lift the two smaller bags with my right. She gives me a hug.
7: Have fun. If you need me, I'll be here not saving the world.
6: Good, I say. You need to relax. Why don't you read?
7: I thought I'd watch The Sound of Music.
6: Ha ha. She laughs and returns to her room. There's a knock on the door. Who's that? Hello? I ask.
8: Ha! It's Lex.
6: What is he doing here?
9: I thought I was meeting you at the school.
6: He's coming to get us, says my mom, sashaying out of her room in an old pair of jeans and a cotton blouse, looking like her old self. Mary, come say goodbye and give us a hug, she hollers.
9: Huh? You're coming?
6: She blushes. Lex asked me to keep him company on the trip, if that's all right with you. He thought he'd pick us up first and then we'd stop by the school, if you'd let him in. She eyes my outfit quizzically. You're planning to get dressed at the drive-in? I open the door to find Lex flushed, sweating, and smiling. He's also holding a corsage.
8: For you,
6: he says to my mom.
9: Aw.
8: Ready, ladies?
6: He says and tips his hat. Yup, I say, picking up my bags. I just need you to make one quick stop before going to school. He takes the bags from my arms. What a gentleman, I think, thoroughly impressed. Kat unlocks her front door and throws it wide open.
9: What are you doing here?
6: I've come to pick you up, I say. She laughs.
9: What? Why? I'm not going anywhere.
6: Yes, you are. I hand her the garment bag. This is your prom dress.
9: What?
6: She stutters, surprised.
9: I can't go. I don't have a date.
6: Yes, you do.
9: Who?
6: I smile. It's a surprise. What size shoe are you?
9: 6.
6: I toss her the second bag. It's your lucky day. They're even broken in. She's holding up both bags, looking at me like she just woke up on a different planet.
9: I don't understand.
6: I hear Lex honking outside.
9: Now hurry up and get dressed.
6: Your pumpkin awaits. As we pull into the drive-in, I can already see the rainbow of girls in their prom dresses dancing on the cobblestones with their tuxedo-clad dates. The massive screen is playing an old black-and-white movie I don't recognize, and the band is singing one of those songs that's always on the radio. Under one of the rows of glowing lanterns are the dinner buffet and beautifully set tables. The party is in full swing. 2 empty buses, some cars, and a few limos are parked in front of us.
7: Are you sure you're okay?
6: Tammy whispers to me as we join the line to get off the bus.
7: I don't get what's going on.
6: She peeks at Kat, who's a few people behind us.
7: Why is she wearing your dress?
6: I give Tammy's arm a squeeze and ignore the question. Luckily, she spots Bosch through the window and goes into giggle overdrive, forgetting all about me.
9: Look how cute he is in his tux,
6: she gushes, straightening her strapless red dress. As I climb down the stairs of the bus, I spot Will in his tux, and my throat feels dry. My heart pounds faster, louder, until I can feel it in my neck and fingers. He's talking to the photographer, smiling and nodding at something he's saying. When he looks up and sees me, watching him, the smile lights up his eyes. He doesn't even notice that I'm wearing jeans. Gripping my final bag, I walk down the red carpet toward him. Hi, I say, when he's only a foot away. I remove the crystal necklace from the bag and slip it over my head. He's going to make some girl very happy, I think, as I circle him. Just not me.
8: What the? Why did you do that?
6: He blinks repeatedly, not knowing what just hit him. As I take my final backward step, he opens his mouth. He closes it. He opens it again. Okay, I'll admit it. A fraction of me, my ego, is thinking that he'll still love me, that his feelings for me have grown stronger than any spell. He blinks again. Oh well, a girl can dream. But the truth is, while what he felt for me wasn't real, what I felt for him was just as illusory. I was enamored with all he represented, his hotness, his social status, his never-ending supply of licorice. But there was never any real magic between us. I take a deep breath. Listen, Will, we have to talk. You're a terrific guy, but I don't think we're right together. I didn't want to leave you stranded tonight, so I got you another date. I point to the bus, just as Kat is stepping off the last step. His eyes follow my finger and light up. Kat looks beautiful. The dress flatters her figure in a way that capris and hoodies never could, and her hair is wavy around her shoulders. She and Will smile shyly at each other. Hi, she mouths.
8: You look amazing,
6: he mouths back, not losing her gaze for a second. Kat walks toward us and looks at me quizzically. We broke up, I tell her. Would you mind being his date tonight? Kat's head swivels between the two of us. Are you sure? She asks incredulously. I nod, smiling, and walk away. He takes her hand, and they head toward the dance floor. So, what to do for the next 4 hours until I can hitch a ride back to the city? I guess I'll wait in the bus. Or maybe in my tree. I climb to the spot where Miri and I once watched Spider-Man and get comfortable. A slow song begins and echoes through the night. From my perch, I see Will and Kat in each other's arms moving to the music. Behind them, Lex and Mom are also dancing, totally oblivious to everyone around. Under a lantern, Tammy and Bosch are looking deeply into each other's eyes. All the couples are back where they belong, just like in the end of A Midsummer Night's Dream. If we witches have offended, think but this, and all is mended. Almost all. I swallow the lump in my throat when I spot Raph and Melissa slow dancing, her head on his shoulder, his arms around her waist. My heart races at the sight of him. Even though I've tried to convince myself that I don't care, that old feeling comes back with a punch. Or maybe it never really left me in the first place. All is back to normal, including my feelings for Raph. If only he felt the same way about me. Suddenly, he lifts his gaze into the tree, and our eyes lock. And he smiles at me. Is it possible? Could he feel the same way I do? And that's when a raindrop lands smack on my forehead. 2 drops, 3, 4. I look up through the branches to see the sky disappearing behind angry black clouds. Suddenly, the clouds crack open. Within 2 seconds, the entire senior class is shrieking and searching for non-existent cover. Oh, no! Prom will be ruined after all! I lift my face to the downpour. Good thing I'm not wearing mascara. I close my eyes, pulling all the energy I can muster from every pore of my body until I can feel it imploding inside me and wish with all my heart, rain, rain, go away. Go instead to help L.A. I feel a wave of cold and then nothing. I open one eye and then the other. It stopped raining. Huh? Did I? I watch as the dark clouds swiftly disappear, leaving a gorgeous starry night over the prom once more. And as I realize what just happened, my body tingles with electricity. I did that. I did that. Oh my God. Oh my God! Yes!
10: Chapter 3. I guess I figured out I was different a little at a time. Since I never had trouble thinking or remembering, it actually sort of surprised me that I couldn't do stuff. And it made me angry. My father brought home a small stuffed cat for me when I was really little, less than a year old, I'm sure. It was white and soft and just the right size for chubby baby fingers to pick up. I was sitting in one of those baby carriers on the floor, strapped in and safe as I checked out my world of green shag carpet and matching sofa. Mom placed the toy cat in my hands, and I smiled. "Here, Melody. Daddy brought you a play pretty," she cooed in that high-pitched voice that adults use with children. "Now what's a play pretty? As if it's not hard enough figuring out real stuff, I have to figure out the meanings of made-up words." But I loved the soft coolness of the little cat's fur. Then it fell on the floor. Dad placed it in my hands the second time. I really wanted to hold it and hug it, but it fell on the floor once more. I remember I got mad and started to cry. "Try again, sweetie," Dad said, sadness decorating the edges of his words. "You can do it." My parents placed the cat in my hands again and again. But every single time, my little fingers couldn't hold it, and it tumbled back down to the carpet. I did my own share of tumbling onto that rug. I guess that's why I remember it so well. It was green and ugly when you looked at it up close. I think shag carpeting was outdated even before I was born. I had lots of chances to figure out how the threads of a rug are woven as I lay there waiting for someone to pick me up. I couldn't roll over, so it was just an irritated me, the shag rug, and the smell of spilled sour soy milk in my face until I got rescued. My parents would prop me up on the floor with pillows on either side of me when I wasn't in the baby seat. But I'd see a sunbeam coming through the window, turn my head to watch the little dust things that floated in it, and bam, I'd be face first on the floor. I'd shriek. One of them would pick me up, quiet me, and try to balance me better within the cushions. Still, I'd fall again in a few minutes. But then Dad would do something funny, like try to jump like the frog we were watching on Sesame Street, and it would make me giggle, and I'd fall over again. I didn't want to fall or even mean to. I couldn't help it. I had no balance at all. None. I didn't understand at the time, but my father did. He would sigh and pull me up onto his lap. He'd hug me close and hold up the little cat or whatever toy I seemed to be interested in, so I could touch it. Even though he sometimes made up his own vocabulary, Dad never spoke baby talk to me like my mother did. He always spoke to me as if he were talking to a grown-up, using real words and assuming I would understand him. He was right. "Your life is not going to be easy, little Melody," he said quietly. "If I could switch places with you, I'd do it in a heartbeat. You know that, don't you?" I just blinked, but I got what he meant. Sometimes his face would be wet with tears. He'd take me outside at night and whisper in my ear about the stars and the moon and the night wind. "The stars up there are putting on a show just for you, kid," he'd say. "Look at that amazing display of sparkle. Feel that wind. It's trying to tickle your toes." And during the day, he would sometimes take off all the blankets that my mother insisted I be wrapped in and let me feel the warmth of the sun on my face and legs. He placed a bird feeder on our porch, and we'd sit there together as the birds darted in, picking up seeds one at a time. "That red one is a cardinal," he'd tell me, "and that one over there is a blue jay. They don't like each other much." And he'd chuckle. What Dad did most was to sing to me. He has a clear voice that seems made for songs like Yesterday and I Want to Hold Your Hand. Dad loves the Beatles. No, there's no figuring out parents and why they like stuff. I've always had very good hearing. I remember listening to the sound of my father's car as he drove up our street, pulled into the driveway, and rustled in his pocket to find his house keys. He tossed them on the bottom step, then I'd hear the sound of the refrigerator door open, twice. The first time, he'd get something cold to drink. The second time, he'd search for a huge hunk of Munster cheese. Dad loves cheese. It doesn't agree with his digestive system very well, though. Dad also has the loudest, stinkiest farts in creation. I don't know how he manages to control them at work, or even if he does, but when he'd get home, he'd let them loose. They'd start as he'd walk up the stairs. Step. Fart. Step.
11: Fart.
10: Step.
11: Fart.
10: I'd be laughing by the time he got to my room, and he'd lean over my bed and kiss me. His breath always smelled like peppermints. When he could, Dad read to me. Even though I know he had to be tired, he'd smile, pick out a book or two, and I'd get to go to Where the Wild Things Are, or to where the Cat in the Hat was making a mess. I probably knew the words by heart before he did. Good night, moon. Make way for ducklings. Dozens more. The words to every single book my father ever read to me are forever tucked inside. Here's the thing. I'm ridiculously smart, and I'm pretty sure I have a photographic memory. It's like I have a camera in my head, and if I see or hear something, I click it and it stays. I saw a special on PBS once on children who were geniuses. These kids could remember complicated strands of numbers and recall words and pictures in correct sequence and quote long passages of poetry. So can I. I remember the toll-free number from every infomercial and the mailing addresses and websites too. If I ever need a new set of knives or the perfect exercise machine, I've got that information on file. I know the names of the actors and actresses of all the shows, what time each program comes on, which channel, and which shows are repeats. I even remember the dialogue from each show and the commercials in between. Sometimes I wish I had a delete button in my head. I have a television remote control clicker attached to my wheelchair, very close to my right hand. On the left side, I have a remote for the radio. I have enough control in my fists and thumbs to push the buttons so I can change the station, and I'm really glad of that. 24 hours of big-time wrestling or the home shopping station can drive a person nuts. I can adjust the volume and even play DVDs if someone has popped one in the player for me. Lots of times I watch Dad's old videos of me. But I also like the cable channels that talk about stuff like kings and the kingdoms they conquered, or doctors and the diseases they cured. I've seen specials on volcanoes, shark attacks, dogs born with two heads, and the mummies of Egypt. I remember them all, word for word. Not that it does me a lot of good. Nobody knows it's there but me. Not even my mother, although she has this mom sense that knows I understand stuff. But even that has its limits. Nobody gets it. Nobody. Drives me crazy. So every once in a while, I really lose control. I mean, really. My arms and legs get all tight and lash out like tree limbs in a storm. Even my face draws up. I sometimes can't breathe real well when this happens. But I have to because I need to screech and scream and jerk. They're not seizures. Those are medical and make you go to sleep. These things, I call them my tornado explosions, are pieces of me. All the stuff that doesn't work gets balled up and hyped up. I can't stop, even though I want to, even though I know I'm freaking people out. I lose myself. It can get kind of ugly. Once when I was about 4, Mom and I were in one of those superstores that sells everything from milk to sofas. I was still small enough to fit in the child seat in the front of the cart. Mom always came prepared and stuffed pillows on each side of me so I wouldn't tilt. Everything was fine. She tossed toilet paper and mouthwash and detergent into the cart, and I looked around, enjoying the ride. Then, in the toy section, I saw them. Brightly colored packages of plastic blocks. Just that morning, I had seen a warning on television about that toy. They were being recalled because the blocks had been painted with lead paint. Several children had already been hospitalized with lead poisoning, the report had said. But there they were, still on the shelf. I pointed to them. Mom said, "No, sweetie, you don't need those. You have enough toys." I pointed again and screeched. I kicked my feet. "No," Mom said more forcefully. "You are not going to have a tantrum on me." I didn't want the blocks. I wanted to tell her they were dangerous. I wanted her to tell somebody to get rid of them before a child got sick. But all I could do was scream and point and kick. So I did. I got louder. Mom rushed out of the toy section, pushing the cart real fast. "Stop it," she cried out at me. I couldn't. It made me so angry that I couldn't tell her. The tornado took over. My arms became fighting sticks. My legs became weapons. I kicked at her with my feet. I screamed. I kept pointing in the direction of those blocks. People stared. Some pointed. Others looked away. Mom got to the door of the store, yanked me out of the cart, and left it with all her selections sitting there. She was almost in tears when she got to the car. As she buckled me in my seat, she almost screamed at me, "What is wrong with you?" Well, she knew the answer to that one, but she knew that was not my usual behavior. I gulped, sniffed, and finally calmed down. I hoped the people at the store watched the news. When we got home, she called the doctor and told him about my crazy behavior. He sent a prescription for a sedative, but Mom didn't give it to me. The crisis was over by then. I don't think Mom ever figured out what I was trying to say.
12: Chapter 9, Zooming Speedy Fast. I like running inside the school. It's funner than running inside your house. In school, you can zoom with your arms out like a jet plane, and you don't knock over the furniture. And also, the head doesn't get broken off your mother's bird statue, which used to be a blue jay, I think. I zoomed straight to the cafeteria, because there's a lot of tables to hide under in that place. Only when I tried to open the door, it was all locked up. And so then I ran to another room across the hall. Only that stupid door was locked, too. "Hey, who did all this dumb locking?" I asked. Then I started jiggling up and down, because I was having a little bit of a problem, that's why. The kind of problem that's called personal. And it's about going to the potty. And so all of a sudden, I had to run down the hall, speedy quick, right to the girls' bathroom. Only guess what? When I got there, that stupid door wouldn't open either. And so I kicked it, and I hanged on the handle, because I weigh 37. "Open up, and I mean it," I yelled. But the door kept on staying shut. "It's emergency," I shouted. And then all of a sudden I remembered about that boy I can beat up. Because he had emergency too, and he got to go into the boys' bathroom. And so I zoomed across the hall, and I pulled on the boys' bathroom door. But that dumb thing was locked too. "Stupid, stupid doors," I hollered. After that, I started to jiggle up and down very fast. "Oh no, now I'm going to have an accident on my skirt that looks like velvet." Only just then, I remembered something else about emergencies, because Mother told me what to do if I ever needed help. And its name is call 911. And so then I ran back to the dangerous nurse's office, because that's where the phone was, of course. And then I picked it up, and I pushed the 9, and the 1, and another 1. Help! This is an emergency, I yelled. All the doors are locked in this place, and now I'm going to have a terrible accident. Then I heard a voice on the other end. She said for me to calm down. Yeah, only I can't, because I'm in big trouble, and I'm all by myself, and I need help real bad. Then the lady said to calm down again, except for I couldn't stand still, and so I just hung up and ran right out of there. And I just kept running and running till I got to the big doors at the end of the hall, and then I runned right outside, because maybe there might be a little toilet out there or something. Except I didn't see one. All I could hear was sirens. Loud sirens were all over the place. And they kept on getting closer and closer. And then a big green fire truck came zooming right around the corner. And a white police car. And a fast red ambulance. And guess what else? They turned right into the school parking lot. And so I stopped jiggling for a second. And I sniffed the air, only I couldn't smell any smoke. Then I heard a grouchy voice.
13: Hey, hold it, Missy!
12: It yelled. And I got very scared inside, because Missy's my name when I'm in trouble. I turned around. It was the man with the can, and he was running at me.
13: Hold it right there!
12: He hollered again. And then I started to cry. Yeah, only that's the trouble. I can't hold it, I said. I already holded it all I can, and now I'm having an emergency. And all the bathrooms are locked, and now I'm going to have an accident very quick. And then the man with the can didn't look so grouchy anymore.
13: Well, why didn't you say so, sis?
12: He said. Then he pulled a big bunch of keys out of his pocket. And he grabbed my hand, and then him and me zoomed back into the school. Speedy.
14: Chapter 10. It was mid-afternoon when Lexi pulled into the Brook Ridge Falls Police Department parking lot. She'd finished the day's baking and left Cassie in charge at the cup and cake, then dropped the final guest list off at the wedding planner and reviewed the menu. Now she just had to get her shoe back. And her day would be complete. She felt pretty confident that she'd be welcome at the BRFPD because she'd brought her secret weapon, a box of goodies from the bakery. Pushing open the double glass doors, she walked up to the desk. Help you? The woman behind the chest-high desk that separated the lobby from the inner workings of the station asked mechanically, without even looking up. Lexi recognized her from previous visits to the station. The name on her uniform, Bristlecone, helped jog Lexi's memory. Lexi slid the oversized box onto the counter.
15: Hi, Officer Bristlecone. I was hoping I could talk to Detective Davies.
14: Bristlecone looked at the counter, her eyes lighting up when she saw Lexi, or was it when she saw the pastry box? Either way, she seemed receptive to Lexi's request. Oh, hi, Lexi. Let me see if she's in. Bristlecone stood up and peeked under the lid of the box.
15: Please help yourself. I brought them for everyone, Lexi said.
14: Bristlecone picked out a brownie, wrapped it in a napkin, and stashed it under some papers on the corner of the desk. Thanks. I'll go get Davies. Lexi tapped a cherry red nail on the counter while she waited. There wasn't a lot of crime in her little town. And the station was quiet. A few of the uniformed officers were sitting at metal desks in the squad room, busy with paperwork or phone calls. She knew from previous visits that the door on the left opened to the hallway that led to the regular offices and interrogation rooms. She'd been back there many times to visit Jack in his office, and now wondered if Davies had her own office. She didn't have to wait long to find out. The door opened, and Davies appeared wearing skin-tight black jeans and a black T-shirt with what looked like graffiti on it. She snapped her gum at Lexi.
15: Miss Baker, did you come to confess?
14: Lexi frowned at the small blonde.
15: Hardly. In fact, I'm sure by now you have enough evidence on the fiancé, or you should. Come on in, so we can talk.
14: Davies jerked her head toward the hall and held the door open. Lexi grabbed the pastry box and followed her. Pastries always worked when she wanted information out of Jack and the other detectives. She didn't know if they would have the same effect on the disagreeable Davies, but it was worth a try. Davies' shoes clickety-clacked on the beige industrial tile floor, and Lexi studied them with envy. Black patent leather stilettos with steel-spiked studs. Davies might not be the sharpest detective on the force, but she sure did have good taste in shoes. Lexi wouldn't mind a pair of those herself, and was debating the wisdom of having the same shoes as the detective when Davies stopped in front of one of the offices, causing Lexi to almost knock her over. Davies turned around and gave Lexi a mashed-up face look. "Hey, do you mind?" "Sorry, I didn't realize you were going to stop here." Davies rolled her eyes, pushed the door open, and gestured for Lexi to go in first. The room was large, with four desks set up one behind the other. Lexi remembered that it served as an office for several people. Only the higher-ranking detectives like Jack got their own office. Davies led her to the last desk and pulled a chair over for Lexi to sit in. The top of the desk was littered with papers, post-it notes, and several bottles of nail polish. Lexi pushed the pastry box across the surface. "So, tell me, what evidence should I have on the fiancé?" Davies sat with her elbows splayed on the desk, hands steepled in front of her, her chin resting on top of her fingers. "Well, I assume you know he's missing," Lexi said.
16: "Yes, I know that, but how do you know that?"
14: Lexi felt a tingle of uneasiness. "Well, he wasn't at home yesterday when I took my grandmother there to visit the neighbor."
16: "Right. I forgot. You were visiting the neighbor."
14: Davies flipped open the lid of the pastry box, took a sniff, and then leaned back in her chair.
16: "That's a pretty big coincidence that he happened to live next to Ms. Maynard's fiancé."
14: Lexi shrugged. "What does it matter? Surely you can see the fiancé disappearing after a big fight as a pretty big clue that he did it."
16: "Fight?"
14: Davies' left brow rose a fraction of an inch. She didn't even know about the fight? Lexi wondered how much of Davies' job she'd have to do for her in order to get the case solved properly. "Yes, his neighbor heard Veronica and her fiancé, Stuart, having a big fight the day she was murdered." Davies sat up in her chair and grabbed a notepad.
16: "What about?"
14: "I have no idea. But he said she drove off and Stuart peeled out after her," Lexi said. "So I'm pretty sure that clears me, and I was hoping I could get my shoe back."
16: "That's suede Jimmy Choo?"
14: "That's a nice shoe." Lexi nodded. Davies pulled out a piece of gum and shoved it into her mouth.
16: "I'm not convinced about this. Plus, I think it's strange that you know so much. You might be the real killer, lying to make it look like..."
14: The phone ringing on Davies' desk interrupted her, and she picked up the receiver.
16: "Davies," she barked into the phone. She narrowed her eyes at Lexi. "And where did you find him?"
14: Davies scribbled something down on a piece of paper, and Lexi fidgeted in her seat. She just wanted to get her shoe and get out of there.
16: "I'll be right there."
14: Davies slammed down the phone and stood up.
16: "Was that about Stuart Wiggins?"
14: Lexi wondered if they'd found the fiancé and hoped that he'd confessed.
16: "Yes, it was."
14: Davies came around the side of the desk and sat on the corner facing Lexi.
16: "He's dead."
14: Lexi sucked in a breath. She wasn't expecting that. But it made perfect sense. He was probably so distraught over killing Veronica that he killed himself. Such a sad thing.
16: Did he leave a suicide note? Did he admit to killing Veronica?
14: Guilt battled with hope in Lexi's chest as she asked the question, feeling bad that someone's suicide could clear her of suspicion. Suicide note? Davies wrinkled her face at

0: plane ride is going to be the time of my life," Mother sighed. "Well, it's definitely going to be long, that's for sure," she said. "And it could get a little boring, too, I'm afraid." She stood there a minute. Then she winked at me. "That's why I got you a brand new friend for the trip, Junie B," she said. My eyes lighted up, very thrilled. "A new friend?" I said. "You got me a new friend?" She ruffled my hair. "I sure did. Wait here and I'll go get her," she said. As soon as she left, I grabbed my favorite stuffed elephant named Philip Johnny Bob, and I danced him all around the room. "A new friend, Philip! I'm getting a new friend!" I sang real happy. Philip sucked in his cheeks.
1: "You don't need a new friend, Junie B. You have me, remember? I am your friend."
0: I hugged him very tight. "Yes, I know you are my friend, Phil," I said. "But it's still nice to make other friends, too, right?"
1: "Wrong," said Philip. "You only need me, and that's all."
0: Just then, Mother came back with my new friend, and my whole mouth came open, I tell you. "A hula girl Barbie. It's a hula girl Barbie. I've always, always wanted one of these things," I said. "Thank you, Mother. Thank you, thank you, thank you." I looked at Barbie through her box. Wow! Look, she has her very own hula skirt and her very own hula sandals. Plus, also, she's got a hula wreath around her neck. Mother smiled.
2: "It's not a hula wreath, Junie B. It's called a lei," she said. "A lei is a necklace made of flowers. We'll see lots of them in Hawaii."
0: I took Hula Girl Barbie out of her box, and I danced around some more. "I think I will name her Dolores," I said. "Dolores has a nice ring to it." Finally, I stopped dancing, and I introduced her to Philip. "Philip Johnny Bob, meet Hula Girl Dolores," I said. "Hello," said Dolores.
3: "Whatever,"
0: said Philip. After that, I put both of those guys in my backpack, and I zipped them up real tight. Now I won't even be boring on the plane, right, Mother? Right? 'Cause first I will color, and then I will play with Hula Girl Dolores. Plus, also I can take some pictures of the plane with my photo journal camera. Mother gave me a hug, and she went to her room to pack her own suitcase. As soon as she was gone, a scuffle broke out in my backpack. I opened it up to see the trouble. Philip said to please get him out of there right exactly now, on account of Hula Girl Dolores was poking him with her pointy hard hands. I took him out and put him on my bed. "Okay, you can stay out here for one more day, Phil," I said, "but tomorrow you're going to have to ride in the backpack with Dolores, or else you won't be able to fly to Hawaii with us." Just then, chill bumps came on my arms. "Hawaii, Phil," I whispered. "We're really, really, really going to Hawaii." After that, I jumped off my bed, and I straightened out my arms, and I zoomed around my room like I was flying some more. The next morning, we took baby Ollie to my grandma and grandpa Miller's house, because that is where his vacation was going to be. I kissed him goodbye, and I pretended I would miss him. "Goodbye, little Ollie. I wish you could come with us," I said real sad. Everyone smiled at me. Nice fibs are okay to say, I think. Only, I'm not sure of the exact ruling on that. After all of us said goodbye, me and Mother and Daddy drove to the airport. And then, what do you know? We started waiting in a million jillion lines. First, we waited in the getting our car into the parking lot line. Then we waited in the shuttle bus line. And the give the man your suitcase line, and the get your boarding passes here line. After that, there was just one more line to go. It is called the now we're going to look through all of your stuff with our X-ray vision line. That line is exactly like the lines at Disneyland, except for it's longer. Plus, there's no actual ride at the end. While I waited, I unzipped my backpack and I checked on my toys. Philip Johnny Bob made grumpy elephant eyes at me.
3: "Dolores keeps poking me. Tell her to stop poking me," he grouched.
0: He turned back to Dolores, and he did a grrr.
3: "Stay on your own side of the backpack, and I mean it," he said.
0: Just then, Daddy grabbed my backpack. He quick-zipped it up, and

0: He shoved it into the X-ray vision machine. Only too bad for Philip Johnny Bob, because he wasn't actually expecting that situation, and the machine was very dark inside.
1: "Hey, who turned out the lights?"
0: he shouted.
1: "Get me out of here! Get me out of here!"
0: Suddenly, the X-ray vision man stopped the machine. "Who said that?" he snapped. "Is someone trying to play games?" Daddy did a little smile.
2: Actually, my daughter here said it," he told him. "Sometimes she pretends that she's, well, you know, a stuffed elephant."
0: The X-ray vision man looked at Daddy, real suspicious. Then a lady pulled us out of the line, and she made us hold out our arms, and she waved a giant wand all around ourselves. I clapped, very thrilled. "Hey, this is just like America's Most Wanted," I said. The lady said this was not a joke, little miss. I stopped clapping. The airport does not have a good sense of...
3: Chapter 6. "Get away from those babies!" Katie jumped at the sound of a screaming voice. She had spent the afternoon at Emma W.'s and was cutting across Mrs. Dirkman's yard so she wouldn't be late for dinner. Mrs. Dirkman hated people walking on her lawn. Katie looked around. Funny, there didn't seem to be anyone in the Dirkman's yard. Boy, teachers really had supervision. "I'm sorry, Mrs. Dirkman," Katie called out once she was back on the sidewalk. But it wasn't Mrs. Dirkman who had been shouting at Katie. It was Suzanne. At least, Katie thought it was Suzanne who leaped out from behind a drainpipe. It was hard to tell who it was. The big-brimmed straw hat was hiding most of her face. "What are you doing?" Katie asked her. "Standing guard," Suzanne told her, "so no one can attack." "Attack what?" Katie wondered. "The roses," Suzanne answered. "Who would want to do that?" "Mrs. Dirkman told me those garden club women will do anything to win," Suzanne explained. "So I promised to watch our babies until I had to go home for supper." "Our babies?" Katie repeated. Suzanne nodded. "Mrs. Dirkman said I'm almost like a second mom to them. I have to protect them from our enemies." Katie laughed. "Suzanne, you make it sound like this garden club contest is a war," she said. "It is," Suzanne replied. "The War of the Roses." The next day, Katie spotted George Brennan on the playground. He was hard to miss in his bright green and blue t-shirt and blue and green rubber porcupine's cap. Just in case someone couldn't guess he was a porcupine's fan, he was carrying a green and blue "We Are Number One" foam finger. "Guess who Jeremy picked to go to the game on Saturday?" George said. Katie giggled. "You?" she teased. "Oh, yeah," George cheered. "I'm so psyched. I can almost taste those hot dogs, and the soda, and, of course, the Cracker Jacks. You can't go to a ball game and not eat Cracker Jacks." "Are you planning to watch the game between bites?" Katie asked him. "Definitely," George said. "I won't miss a single move Mike Reed makes." Katie frowned. "You know, he's not the only person on the team. There are lots of players who have made the Porcupines who they are," she insisted. "Like Jim Borden, for instance. He's definitely heading for the Hall of Fame." But George didn't seem to care. "Gee, do you think Mike Reed eats Cracker Jacks?" he asked Katie. "Nah, he's probably more of a cotton candy kind of guy." Katie sighed. "Oh, what's the point?" she grumbled as she walked away.
4: "Absolutely not," Christy said, folding her arms. The second order of business in our Monday meeting had been whether Christy, Stacy, and I could go to New York City on Wednesday. The first order had been telling everyone about Dawn's visit and organizing a late Thanksgiving Day get-together. Everyone had said yes. Convincing Christy about this one, however, was not going to be easy. "Christy, be reasonable," Stacy pleaded. "We have a half day Wednesday. George said he'll pick us up from school at noon. We'll have practically the whole day in New York City." This was something of an exaggeration. During the holiday season, it's a once-in-a-lifetime opportunity. Can he drive us home in time for the meeting? Christy asked. Claudia rolled her eyes. Christy, lighten up. It's the day before a family holiday. Parents aren't going to be calling for sitters. The rest of us will be here. We'll run a meeting light. The skeleton crew, Abby said. That's us. Look, Christy retorted. We just finished our probation. If we all just skip out of a meeting for any old excuse, it's not just some silly excuse, Christy, Mallory said. Three of you have been invited to the United Nations by English royalty. Besides, Victoria is one of our charges, I said. Think of this as a job. We might cause an international incident if we refuse, Stacy said. Who knows? You might end up on TV or something, Claudia said. Great publicity for the BSC, I added. Christy nodded her head slowly, as if deep in thought. Stacy and I gave each other a look, and I can't believe she's even thinking about this look. I crossed my fingers. Okay, Christy said. But the rest of you have to show up at 5:30 sharp. I'll be checking in by phone. And Marianne and Stacy, we have to be camera ready. BSC t-shirts on at all times. The idea of wearing our t-shirts over our parkas was ridiculous. Stacy knew it, and I knew it. But we were both so totally delirious with happiness, neither of us said a word. That night, after my homework, I found Sharon in the den, leafing through a family album. Hi, I said softly. Oh, hi, Marianne. Sharon's voice was a bit husky. Want to sit down? I did. I glanced at the album. The pages were yellowing, and some of the photos were falling out. Sharon tucked in a shot of Dawn as a newborn, perched precariously on her lap. She was always doing that, you know, practically falling out. She wanted so badly to walk. She turned to a photo of her and Mr. Schaefer, holding Dawn at about age 3 on a surfboard. Oh, look at that one. The surfer who owned this board was majoring in Irish folklore. He used to tell Dawn stories about a white horse from the mythical land of Tiernanog under the sea. Dawn wanted to surf out and pay a visit. Tiernanog? How on earth did she remember stuff like that? Oh, and here's the first time we took Dawn to Disneyland. As Sharon went on, I smiled and listened. I could tell how much she missed Dawn. I didn't blame her. I missed Dawn, too. Part of me was just dying to tell her the secret, to blurt out that Dawn was coming home for Thanksgiving. Maybe then Sharon wouldn't feel so sad. Maybe then she'd relax and enjoy the daughter she had right there with her. I don't remember much of Tuesday, and Wednesday morning was an excited blur. After school, George was standing outside by the limo. A crowd of about 10 kids had gathered around him. Hi, I called out, as Christy, Stacy, and I approached. Hello, George replied. I was meeting some of your good friends. The rear door flew open, and Alan Gray, the dork king of the 8th grade, leered out.
5: Greetings. Will you shoo them all away, Jeeves, and take me to the bank so I can climb in a pile of my own money?
4: Christy stormed up to the open door. If you're not out of there by the count of 5, Alan, I will personally climb in, sit on your lap, and kiss you. Christy didn't even reach 1. Alan was sprinting down the street, screaming, "Ew!" at the top of his lungs.
6: Would you really have done that? George asked.
4: Christy grimaced. Do I look stupid? We all climbed in. George drove us straight to the Kents. Victoria was practically bursting with excitement as she climbed in the back seat. In her right hand, she was holding a small flash camera, and she began snapping away. Miss Rutherford settled herself with a lot of huffing and grunting. "Now," she announced, "there will be no eating or reading in a moving vehicle, or I will have Mr. McArdle immediately turn around and come back." George turned around and peeked through the limo's divider.
7: "I could use the ejector seat," he said. "You're sitting on it, Ursula."
4: "Oh!" As Miss Rutherford jumped out of her seat, George pulled away from the curb.
3: "Fasten your seatbelt, please," Victoria scolded her.
4: The five of us sat facing each other on the two bench seats. As we rolled out of the neighborhood and toward the expressway, I was all tingly.
3: "I've never been to New York in such style," Stacy said. "Let's do some funky things," Victoria piped up.
4: Miss Rutherford gasped.
5: "Young lady, please!"
3: "What? Doesn't that mean fun?" Victoria asked.
4: "Well, not exactly," Christy said.
3: "Oh, do teach me American slang," Victoria pleaded.
4: "How about American songs?" Stacy said. "Those are fun for car rides." We sang songs that never end, like John Johnson and Michael Finnegan. We sang If I Had a Hammer and This Land Is Your Land, and the coolest song called Turn the World Around. When we reached Follow the Drinking Gourd, Victoria directed us to correct her pronunciation of gourd with a hard R. "Gourd," Stacy said, as we sped down the Connecticut Turnpike. "Gourd," Victoria repeated. Stacy giggled. "Now just ease up. Gourd." Victoria's eyes grew focused and intense.
3: "Lord," she said.
4: Yeah, same idea," Stacy said. "Just put a G."
3: "No, I mean, Lord, look at those buildings,"
4: Victoria cried out. Stacy turned. George had just passed a thick grove of trees, and the New York City skyline stood in front of us.
8: Chapter 28. Trick or Treat. The party lasts until 2. All the old people, my dad, Jennifer, Mom, Lex, basically everyone over 30, have called it a night. And now it's just the kids.
9: "Are you sure you don't mind if we go?" Jennifer asked before she left. "Are you positive? Whatever you want, girls, tell me. I'll do it."
8: But when the gravestones start shifting back to their original positions, we know it's time.
9: "Where to now?" Karen asks. "We need an after party."
10: "How about the Halloween parade in the East Village?" Miri says. "That should be starting around now."
9: "Oh, fun!" Everyone cheers.
8: So we zap ourselves back to New York and find ourselves a spot on 6th Avenue. With our hats back on, we fit right in. We cheer for all the people in costume as they pass us by. The devils, angels, hamburgers, buildings, cartoon characters. All these people coming out in honor of our Samsorta without even realizing it.
9: "Having fun?" I asked Tammy, slinging my arm through hers. "The best time ever," she says, and gives me the scuba okay sign with her fingers. Her nose is bright red from the cold.
8: "And Adam?" I say. I've been noticing the way he looks at her, like he's bewitched.
9: "He is cute," she says, "but I will never speak to him again if you care about him even in the slightest."
8: "Tammy, nothing would make me happier than seeing you two together," I tell her. "If only Raff and I were still together, we could witch double."
9: "Do you miss him?" Tammy asks me.
8: "More than anything," I say. She turns away from the parade and faces me.
9: "Then let's go," she says.
8: "Where?"
9: "You know,"
8: she says. "I do?" I ask.
9: but then I realize I do.
11: Whip out that battery, she orders. It's time to get Raph back.
9: I nod. It is time to get Raph back. I think we can walk. School is only a few blocks away.
11: Oh, come on, she says with a glint in her eye. The batteries are fun.
9: Frankenstein parades by us. I hope I haven't created a monster, I say.
4: The school gym is decorated like a haunted house. There are skeleton cutouts pasted to the door, and the fog machine is on full blast inside. When we pay the entrance ticket, Kat throws her arms around us.
11: I'm so glad you made it. I thought you weren't coming. Wow, you guys look gorgeous. And you brought so many people. You're the best.
9: I hadn't been planning on dragging along the whole gang, but it's harder to shake a group of witches and warlocks than you think.
4: I sniff something familiar. You smell great. Like, what is that?
11: My new perfume. I just picked it up a few hours ago.
4: What do you think?
9: It's supposed to smell like Paris.
4: Interesting. Could that be our Sam Giftoro?
9: It's no Grand Canyon, but it sure is fun.
4: It's magical, I say. I look around. Is Raph here?
9: He left, she says, and gives me a knowing look. He didn't seem to be having too much fun.
4: He left? I repeat. Just 2 seconds ago, she says. He's probably just around the corner.
9: I take off. I have to find him. I have to tell him. Tonight. I run down the street and spot him about to turn the corner. I know it's him because I can still see the avoiding spell.
11: Raph!
9: I scream. He's wearing another new leather jacket, this one with funky green stitching. A Raph original, I'm guessing. He turns around and sees me. I'm too far away to read the expression on his face, but I don't stop running until I reach him.
11: Raph,
9: I say out of breath.
12: Hey,
9: he says, but I can't read his eyes. Up close, I see that under his funky new jacket, he's wearing all yellow. He's mustard. Mustard without his ketchup.
11: I need to talk to you,
9: I say. He looks at the ground.
12: About the other guy?
9: There's no other guy, I say, shaking my head. There never was. I mean, he exists. I just never had feelings for him.
12: But then why did you break up with me?
9: His eyes are filled with confusion. His beautiful brown eyes. Here it is, the real moment of truth. But I need him to know. Sure, he might get freaked out. He might get scared. But I have to try. I have to give him a chance to get me. I take both his hands. He looks back up at me, and I jump right in. I know what I'm about to say sounds crazy, but just listen. I'm a witch. My mother is a witch, my sister is a witch, and I don't mean dressed like a witch, which I am, kind of. I mean an actual witch with magical powers. The words are pouring out fast, but I need to get them all out. And at first I was going to tell you, but then, see, I told my dad and he freaked out, didn't talk to me for a week. So then I decided that I wasn't going to tell you, ever. But then I decided that you deserve more than that. We deserve more than that. So I broke up with you and told you I was with Adam when it had nothing to do with Adam. He's just a warlock friend. A friend who might be hooking up with Tammy as we speak, actually. But anyway, I stopped to judge his expression, but he's still just staring. He hasn't let go of my hands, though. That's a good sign, right? Of course, he could be frozen in shock. I take a breath and continue.
11: See, my dad got over it, and I hope you can too. Because I love you. I really, truly do. See? I point to my necklace. I'm still wearing your heart.
9: I'm also wearing a broom charm that I got because my magic is also important to me. You both are. But anyway, I love you. And I hope that you still love me. I know you probably need proof, so here's what I'm going to do. I'm going to turn your outfit red. I take a breath. Are you ready? He still hasn't let go of my hands. He nods. I chant. Like new becomes old, like live becomes dead, Raph's Halloween costume please become red. Okay, I know that mentioning death might freak him out, but the only other option was like single becomes wed, and that definitely would have sent him running. Hello, he's a teenage boy. And no matter what happens, I'm adding my color spells to the spellbook tonight. It's only fair that I share my spell brilliance with the world, no? A rush of cold, and zap! His pants and shirt quiver and then darken to red. His jaw drops. Crazy, huh? He nods, closes his mouth. He still hasn't let go of my hands. Raph, you still with me? He nods again, looking dazed. And I just want to tell you again how much I love you, I add. 'Cause I do. He opens his mouth again. Yes, I say, my heart thumping.
12: I think I might be in shock, he says. And I know I need time to absorb everything you just said. But all I keep thinking is, she loves me.
9: My heart soars. Really?
12: Yeah.
9: He looks back down at his outfit.
12: Although I might have some questions for you tomorrow.
9: But he doesn't have any questions for me now. And that's good, because it's time to kiss and make up. Wait, I say suddenly. I have a question for you. What is Raph short for?
12: Raphael,
9: he says. Raphael, I repeat. I like it. I lean in for my kiss. Kiss 132. Instead of standing in the middle of the street, we decide to pop in at the dance. And by pop, I mean open the door. I can show him spells tomorrow. I can give him more info then, too. Tonight, we should just enjoy. I'm assuming he doesn't need to know the whole I once put a spell on your brother because I thought it was you part right away, right? When we walk in, I see that my whole gang is still here, dancing.
12: More witches?
9: He asks, taking in the other heliotrope dresses and hats. I nod.
12: Cool,
9: he says. Cool. He said cool. That's another good sign, right?
12: Ribbit.
9: What was that? I look around.
12: Ribbit.
9: Gwendolyn grabs me by the arm.
13: Rachel, she murmurs. I may have done something bad.
12: What?
9: I ask, turning to her.
12: Ribbit.
13: Well, Cassandra was here, and as soon as she saw us, she started in again. You know, chanting my name and... You're not going to believe what she was dressed as. The evil witch from the Wizard of Oz, with a big fake nose and a black hat and a black cloak. I tried to ignore her, but then I saw her bugging Tammy. And I know you wanted me to keep magic out of school, but...
9: Gwendolyn, forget what I said, honestly. You be you. Do magic, don't do magic, appear, disappear... Do whatever you want.
13: I'm glad you feel that way.
9: She raises her hand and shows me a frog on it. A frog in an all-black mini witch's outfit.
12: Ribbit.
13: 'Cause I kind of snapped. I'll turn her back after the dance. It's all good. And I'm keeping her in my hand so she doesn't get stepped on.
9: I laugh. I can't help it. I think back to the frog Cassandra put in Gwendolyn's locker.
8: If anyone deserved to be turned into a frog, it was Cassandra. She smiles.
13: I'm glad you feel that way. But I should warn you, I think she knows I'm a witch now.
8: I wouldn't worry about her, I say. I can't imagine she's going to give you any more problems. The frog hops out of her hand, and Gwendolyn chases through the room after it. So Cassandra knows, and Tammy knows, and Raph knows. Will other people find out too? What will they think? Will they be afraid of me, shun me, or think it's cool?
12: I'm guessing Gwendolyn is a witch too? Raph asks, putting his arm around me.
8: You'd have to ask her, I say. Witch honor and all that.
12: But she's chasing after a frog. Did that frog used to be a person?
8: It's all good, I tell him, leading him to the dance floor. I'll explain everything tomorrow. Tonight, we dance. He pulls me against him, and we're swaying back and forth. We're dancing. We're dancing. Wahoo! It took almost a year, but my number one wish, to dance with Raph at a school social, has finally come true. And I didn't even need to use a spell. I just needed to be my charming self. Halfway through the song, Raph asks,
12: Can you just tell me who Gwendolyn turned into a frog?
8: I think it was her boyfriend, I joke. So you better be nice to me. He laughs.
12: You're kidding, right?
8: Of course I'm kidding. I plant kiss number 133 on his lips. I'm 100% kidding. Maybe 99%. You never know, right?
14: Chapter 2, A Missing Will. The blue convertible sped along the country road. Nancy smiled grimly. I'm afraid I'm exceeding the speed limit, she thought. But I almost wish a trooper would stop me. Then I could tell him what happened to the poor Turner sisters. Nancy watched the tire marks which the van driven by the thieves had evidently made in the dirt road. But a few miles farther on, a feeling of dismay came over her. She had reached a V-shaped intersection of two highways. Both roads were paved, and since no tire impressions could be seen, Nancy did not know which highway the thieves had taken. Oh, dear, she sighed. Now what shall I do? Nancy concluded that her wisest move would be to take the road which led to River Heights. There was a state police barracks just a few miles ahead. I'll stop there and report the theft. She kept looking for the van, which she recalled as charcoal gray. I wish I'd seen the license number or the name of the firm that owns the van, Nancy said to herself ruefully. When she reached state police headquarters, Nancy introduced herself to Captain Runcie and told about the robbery, giving what meager information she could about the suspects. The officer promised to send out an alarm immediately for the thieves in their charcoal gray moving van. Nancy continued her journey home, thinking of the Turners and their problems. I wonder why Mr. Josiah Crowley left all his money to the Tophams and none to his other relatives. Why did he change his mind? Those Tophams are well-to-do and don't need money as much as the Turners. Nancy did not know Richard Topham, but she was acquainted with his wife as well as his daughters. They were arrogant and unreasonable and disliked by many of the shopkeepers in town. Ada and Isabel had been unpopular in high school. They had talked incessantly of money and social position, making themselves very obnoxious to the other students. I wonder, Nancy thought, if a way can't be found so the Turners could get a share of the Crowley money. I'll ask Dad. 5 minutes later, Nancy pulled into the double garage and hurried across the lawn to the kitchen door of the Drews' large red brick house. The building stood well back from the street and was surrounded by tall, beautiful trees. Hello, Nancy, greeted the pleasant, slightly plump woman who opened the door. She was Hannah Gruen, housekeeper for the Drews, who had helped rear Nancy since the death of the girl's own mother many years before. Nancy gave her a hug, then asked, Dad home? I see his car is in the garage. Your father's in the living room and dinner will be ready in a few minutes. Nancy went to say hello to her tall, handsome father, then hurried to wash her hands and comb her hair before the three who formed the Drew household sat down to dinner. During the meal, Nancy related her adventure of the afternoon. "What tricky thieves!" Hannah Gruen burst out. "Oh, I hope the police capture them." "They certainly took advantage of those Turner sisters," Mr. Drew commented. "Mary and Edna are in financial difficulties," Nancy commented. "Isn't it a shame that Josiah Crowley didn't bequeath some of his estate to the Turners and other relatives who need the money?" Carson Drew smiled affectionately at his only child, then said, "Yes, it is, Nancy. But unless a will written later turns up, that's the way it has to be." "The Turners think there is another will," Nancy told him. "Wouldn't it be wonderful if it can be found?" "I agree," spoke up Hannah. "It's well known in town that Mrs. Topham and her daughters were unkind to Josiah Crowley for some time before he died. Their excuse was that Josiah's eccentricities were extremely trying." "The Tophams have never been noted for any charitable inclinations," Mr. Drew observed with a smile. "However, they did give Josiah a home. Only because they knew he was going to leave all his money to them," said Hannah. "If I'd been Josiah, I wouldn't have stayed there." The housekeeper sighed, "but when people get old, they don't like change, and probably he put up with things rather than move." She said the treatment the Tophams had accorded old Josiah Crowley had aroused a great deal of unfavorable comment throughout River Heights. Nancy had not known him personally, but she had often seen the elderly man on the street. Secretly, she had regarded him as a rather nice, kindly person. His wife had died during an influenza epidemic, and after that, he had made his home with various relatives. According to rumors, all these people had admitted that he had paid his board and done many favors for them. They, in turn, had been very kind to him, and though poor themselves, had tried to make Josiah Crowley comfortable and happy. "Tell me everything you know about Mr. Crowley," Nancy urged her father. The lawyer said that the old man had publicly declared he intended to provide in his will for several deserving relatives and friends. Then, 3 years before his death, the Topham family, who had never shown an interest in him, had experienced a sudden change of heart. They had begged Josiah Crowley to make his home with them, and at last he had consented. Shortly after he moved into the Topham house, Mr. Drew was told that the old man had decided to leave all his money to them. Mr. Crowley, though failing in health, maintained a firm grip on life. But as time went on, he became more and more unhappy. He continued to live with the Tophams, but it was whispered about that he frequently slipped away to visit his other relatives and friends, and that he intended to change his will again. "Then there must be a later will," Nancy said hopefully. Mr. Drew nodded and went on, "One day Josiah Crowley became critically ill. Just before his death, he attempted to communicate something to the doctor who attended him, but his words, other than will, were unintelligible. After the funeral, only one will came to light, giving the entire fortune to the Tophams."
15: "Dad, do you suppose Mr. Crowley was trying to tell the doctor something about another will, which he had put someplace where the Tophams couldn't find it?" Nancy asked.
14: "Very likely," the lawyer replied. "Probably he intended to leave his money to relatives who had been kind to him, but fate cheated him of the opportunity."
15: "Do you think anybody has looked for another will?" Nancy questioned.
14: "I don't know. But I'm sure of this. If another will shows up, Richard Topham will fight it. The estate is a considerable one, I understand, and they aren't the kind of people to share good fortune."
15: "Can't the present will be contested?" Nancy asked.
14: "I hear that other relatives have filed a claim declaring they were told another will had been made in their favor. But unless it is located, I doubt that the matter will ever go further."
15: "But the Tophams don't deserve the fortune," Hannah Gruen remarked. "And besides, they don't need the money. It doesn't seem fair."
14: "It may not seem fair, but it is legal," Mr. Drew told her. "And I'm afraid nothing can be done about the situation."
15: "Poor Judy and her aunts," said Nancy.
14: "There are others affected in the same way," her father remarked. "For instance, two young women who live on the River Road. I don't know their names. I understand they were not related to Mr. Crowley, but were great favorites of his. They are having a struggle and could use some extra money."
15: Nancy lapsed into silence. She felt strongly that a mystery lurked behind the Crowley case. Dad, don't you believe Josiah Crowley made a second will? Nancy questioned suddenly.
16: You sound like a trial lawyer the way you cross-examine me, Mr. Drew protested, but with evident enjoyment. To tell the truth, Nancy, I don't know what to think.
15: But something did happen which might indicate that Mr. Crowley at least intended to make another will. Please go on, Nancy begged impatiently.
16: Well, one day nearly a year ago, I was in the First National Bank when Crowley came in with Henry Ralston.
15: The attorney who specializes in wills and other estate matters? Nancy inquired.
16: Yes. I had no intention of listening to their conversation, but I couldn't help overhearing a few words that made me think they were discussing a will. Crowley made an appointment to call at Ralston's office the following day.
15: Oh, cried Nancy excitedly. That looks as though Mr. Crowley had made a new will, doesn't it? But why didn't Mr. Ralston say something about it at the time of Mr. Crowley's death?
16: For one of many reasons, Mr. Drew replied. In the first place, he may never have drawn a new will for Mr. Crowley, and even if he had, the old man might have changed his mind again and torn it up.
15: Before Nancy spoke again, she finished the delicious apple pudding which Hannah had made. Then she looked thoughtfully at her father. Dad, Mr. Ralston is an old friend of yours, isn't he?
16: Yes, an old friend and college classmate.
15: Then won't you please ask him if he ever drew up a will for Mr. Crowley or knows anything that might solve this mystery?
16: That's a rather delicate question, young lady. He may tell me it's none of my business.
15: You know he won't. You're such good friends. He'll understand why you're taking a special interest in this case. Will you do it? Please?
16: I know you like to help people who are in trouble, her father said. I suppose I could invite Mr. Ralston to have lunch with me tomorrow.
15: Wonderful, Nancy interrupted eagerly. That would be a splendid opportunity to find out what he knows about a later will.
16: All right. I'll try to arrange a date. How about joining us?
15: Nancy's face lighted up as she said, Oh, thank you, Dad. I'd love to. I hope it can be tomorrow so we won't have to waste any time trying to find another will. Mr. Drew smiled.
16: We? He said. You mean you might try to find a hidden will if Mr. Crowley wrote one?
15: I might. Nancy's eyes sparkled in anticipation.
17: Chapter 5. Blue Fire.
18: Who's there?
17: Nancy called sharply into the darkness. She heard a stirring near the porch, but could see no one.
18: Never mind who, came a rasping whisper from the shadows. We warned your father to mind his own business. Now we're telling you. Forget the doctor's story, or you'll be sorry.
17: Just then, headlights swept up the driveway. Instantly, a dark figure dashed across the lawn and disappeared into the night. Nancy recognized her father's car. Moments later, Mr. Drew parked beside the house and hurried up the porch steps.
19: Is something wrong? He asked. Why are you out here?
18: A man rang the bell, Dad, but wouldn't let me see him. He gave us another warning.
17: The lawyer's face was grim.
19: Did you recognize his voice? He asked.
18: It sounded something like Adam Thorne's, Nancy replied. But I can't be sure because he spoke in a whisper. The man was big, though, like Thorne.
17: Nancy explained why the light was not on and turned to examine it.
18: The bulb's gone, she exclaimed. I suppose the man took it out so I couldn't see him. I'll put in a new one.
19: I'd like to wring that fellow's neck, her father stormed. I'll put the car away, then report this to Lieutenant Mulligan.
18: Dad, before you put the car in the garage, would you drive me to the flower show? I'm just a little bit curious as to who won the prizes.
17: He grinned.
19: Of course I'll take you.
17: He patted her shoulder.
19: Well, I phone Mulligan. Go tell Hannah and Effie where we're going and not to answer the doorbell.
17: 20 minutes later, father and daughter arrived at the greenhouse on the Blenheim estate. The display was beautiful, but the cut flowers were beginning to wilt. Nancy's pulse quickened as she approached her own entry.
18: Dad! She cried out. Look!
17: Attached to her bouquet of larkspur was a dark blue satin ribbon with the inscription, First Prize.
19: Nancy, that's wonderful, her father said. Congratulations. Maybe you ought to give up solving mysteries and raise flowers.
17: Not a chance, she said.
19: But it's far less dangerous, he countered. Take this present mystery, for instance. It might be wise for you to drop it.
17: Nancy looked shocked. Why, Dad, think of the poor old woman who is a prisoner.
19: But, Nancy, my first concern is for your safety. You are more important to me than all the mysterious old ladies in the world.
17: Nancy's face showed her disappointment. Oh, please, Dad, no. Mr. Drew looked uncomfortable.
19: I know. I know. You're like me. You'll never be satisfied until you lick the problem. Go ahead.
17: Thank you, Dad, Nancy said happily. I will.
20: Hold it, Miss Drew, said a voice nearby.
17: Nancy looked up to see a news photographer pointing a camera at her.
20: There, stand right next to your exhibit.
17: Before she could comply, Nancy heard another voice say,
20: Go get her!
17: At the same instant, a big, vicious-looking dog sprang at her.
20: Oh!
17: She screamed, dodging just in time. The Great Dane crashed into the vase of prize flowers, knocking the exhibit to the ground and shattering the vase. He yelped in fright, then ran off.
20: Who owns that beast?
17: Cried the photographer. No one claimed to be the owner. The Drew's guest Thorne was behind the attack, but could see him nowhere in the crowd. He, or his henchmen, had taken advantage of the excitement to escape. Nancy reported the incident to Mrs. Windsor, who told her to take the blue ribbon home. When she and her father reached the house, Hannah and Effie were delighted to hear that Nancy had won first prize in the delphinium class.
21: Here's hoping, said Mrs. Gruen, that you'll come out ahead in your mystery, too.
17: You're sweet, Nancy told the housekeeper, then kissed her goodnight without telling of the dog episode. But she was alarmed over it. Nancy went to her pretty yellow and white bedroom. There she changed into pajamas, robe, and slippers, then seated herself at her desk. She was determined to figure out the strange message which the pigeon had been carrying. She opened a gardening book and turned to bluebells, then delphinium and larkspur. She learned that bluebells were different from the others. Delphinium were perennial flowers, and usually blue, though some were white or lavender. Larkspur, the annual flower of the genus, occurred in pale and dark blue, mauve, and other shades. In common usage, however, the names delphinium and larkspur were often interchanged.
21: Well, that's interesting, Nancy thought, but it doesn't get me much further.
17: She closed the book with a sigh and put it away. Maybe if I just forget the whole thing until morning, an answer will come to me. She stretched out on her comfortable bed and tuned in the clock radio to her favorite musical program, but her mind kept returning to the problem. I have larkspur on the brain. Larkspur, larkspur, she mused, clasping her hands behind her head. Funny name. I wonder how they came to be called that. Maybe because the blossoms have little points or spurs. But why the lark? Why not sparrow spur or ostrich spur? Spurs are for horses, and horses don't look like larks, and larks don't suggest anything that wears spurs. Larks sing and... Oh! Nancy sat bolt upright. I have it! I'll bet that's it! She raced to her father's study and knocked. Mr. Drew called.
20: Come in!
17: He looked up from the letter he was writing when Nancy exclaimed, Dad! I think I have a clue to the kidnapper's hideout. It's larkspur. Singing horses stands for larkspurs.
20: Nancy, that could be it.
17: Maybe the kidnappers got the idea of using that flower in their code because it grows at the headquarters of the gang. The lawyer nodded thoughtfully as Nancy went on. There may be bluebells there, too, but I'm not sure. Bluebells in the pigeon's message might mean something else since it is two words. I'm going to drive through the countryside until I find a place, a house, a street, or something else that has larkspurs, bluebells, or both as its most conspicuous feature.
20: It's certainly a lead worth working on, said her father. Better than trying to follow the pigeon to its home loft.
17: In the morning, Nancy studied a map of the River Heights area and decided to ride through the countryside east of the town on her search for the telltale flowers. She drove tirelessly, stopping only to ask people if they could direct her to places where either larkspurs or bluebells grew.
21: Here and there, she found larkspurs and gardens of private homes too small to be the place Dr. Spire had described. After lunch, she drove on, but had no luck. At 4 o'clock, she gave up, disappointed. "My score is exactly 0, she thought. "Well, tonight I hear about the Corning mystery." Back home again, Nancy went to Hannah Gruen's room to see how the housekeeper was getting along. "I'm feeling much better," Hannah reported, and told Nancy that her father would not be home for supper. Nancy showered, put on a pretty lime green dress with a matching sweater, and left the house. 20 minutes later, she was ringing the bell of Helen's apartment. The door was opened by Helen's handsome husband, Jim Archer.
20: "Hi, Nancy," he said, smiling. "We're ready."
21: "Jim will drive his car out to the lake," Helen said as she came into the living room. "Leave yours here." On the way, Helen asked about Nancy's 2 close girlfriends, Bess Marvin and her cousin, George Fane. "How are they?" "They've been vacationing in California," said Nancy, "but they're coming home tomorrow." She chuckled. "Won't they be surprised when I tell them I have 2 mysteries they can help me solve?" Helen grinned. "It's my guess they won't be a bit surprised." Presently, Jim turned onto the side road which led to the lake. When they reached it, the setting sun had turned the water to a golden color. A few sailboats, silhouetted against the red sky, were heading toward shore.
1: "What a lovely scene!" Nancy exclaimed.
21: The road circled the lake and at one point branched onto a drive which led up the wooded hillside. The Cornings' modern house was nestled among the trees and rocks at the top, overlooking the water. The drive wound around it to a large flagstoned area surrounded by shrubs. Jim parked the car there.
20: "The front door is in the back," Helen said with a laugh as she led the way to it and rang the bell.
21: The door was opened by a middle-aged houseman with red hair. He wore neat dark trousers and a white jacket.
1: "Hello, Morgan," Helen said cheerfully. "How are you?"
20: "All right, thank you," he answered, but did not smile.
21: Nancy wondered if he, too, was worried about the strange happenings here. Mrs. Corning hurried into the hall to greet her guests. She was a pretty woman with short, fluffy white hair and just as petite as Helen. She took them into the big living room with a huge picture window. Mr. Corning rose from a chair. He was a tall man with a bold, aristocratic nose. Though he had to use a cane to support his frail-looking body, his dark eyes were alert and usually sparkled with humor. But now, Nancy noted, there was a strained expression on his face.
1: "What is frightening the Cornings?" Nancy wondered.
21: She had no hint until after dinner, when the group returned to the living room. As the girls seated themselves in deep pumpkin-colored chairs, Mrs. Corning went to the picture window. She began to draw the soft beige draperies, shutting out the dark wooded hillside below and the few lights of houses on the opposite shore.
1: "Oh, please leave the curtains open, Graham," said Helen. "Let's watch for the thing tonight. After all, that's what Nancy's here for."
21: "Thing?" Nancy repeated, leaning forward in her chair.
1: "Please tell me about it."
12: "Of course," said Mr. Corning.
21: As his wife opened the curtains again, he began,
12: "One night, about 2 weeks ago, my wife and I were sitting here enjoying the view when we saw a large circle of blue fire at the bottom of the hill."
1: "Blue fire?" Nancy exclaimed.
21: Mr. Corning nodded.
12: "Yes, it's a circle about as big as a car wheel and glows with an eerie blue fire. It's approximately 7 feet off the ground."
21: "Sounds weird," Helen remarked.
1: "How long did it last?" Nancy asked.
12: "About 5 minutes, then vanished. The next night it came again, this time closer."
1: "We've seen the thing every night since," put in Mrs. Corning. "It has come nearer each time. Somehow I feel it is a threat."
12: "In the meantime," her husband went on, "there have been strange happenings in the house. I want to show you something."
21: He arose unsteadily, then suddenly gasped. Seizing the chair back with one hand, he pointed with his cane out the huge window.
12: "There's that spooky blue flame again!"
21: Nancy leapt to her feet. In the darkness of the woods, not far below the house, glowed a large blue fiery circle.
1: "Helen! Jim!" Nancy exclaimed. "Let's go see what it is!"
21: Be careful, Mrs. Corning urged as the young people dashed from the room. The trio let themselves out the main door. Helen and I will go to the right, Nancy whispered. Jim, you take the left. When we're even with the light, let's close in on it. As Jim slipped away in the darkness, the girls went quietly down through the woods. The blue circle continued to burn steadily. Queer, Nancy murmured. What is it? Unfortunately, Helen slipped on a stone and turned her ankle. Involuntarily, she gave a cry of pain. Both girls froze, their hearts pounding. For a moment, the circle of light did not move. Then, slowly,
0: Chapter 4.
21: It began to turn.
0: The day before the election, I was a wreck. I know, it sounds stupid. I mean, it wasn't as if I were in some contest on worldwide TV. At 13 years old, I shouldn't be worried whether a bunch of 7th graders wanted me to be their prom queen. But I was. For more than a week, my friends had continued their campaign for me. Joanna and Shira had been pretty casual about it, but Jeannie was all gung-ho, and Josh was Josh. Honestly, I think he will run a U.S. presidential campaign someday. He must have introduced me to 100 classmates. I kind of enjoyed that. I was meeting kids I might not have met otherwise. Most of them said they'd vote for me. But hey, let's face it, I didn't have any high hopes. I was running against two incredibly popular girls, Abigail Leib, who's modeled for J. Crew, and Duryan Weinstein, the class vice president. If one of them didn't win, the other would, and that would be just fine with me. So why couldn't I sleep the night before the vote? Every time I closed my eyes, I heard that dumb song you always hear at graduation ceremonies. Christy calls it Pumpin' Circumstance, but I doubt that's the real title. When my alarm woke me up, I was dreaming about Queen Elizabeth of England. She and I had switched clothes. I was wearing this dark, subdued, foulard dress that hung on me like a popped balloon. Her hair was tied to one side with a scrunchie, and she was dressed in spandex pants, a Hawaiian shirt with Ed's Diner stenciled across the breast pocket, and a pair of Doc Martens. How do I look? The Queen was asking me as I awoke. I jumped out of bed and stumbled to the mirror. My hair looked like a snake pit, and my face was all wrinkled from my pillow. Ah! I screamed. Some queen I was, the Queen of the Dead. I switched into serious bad face day mode. I showered, yanked, and combed, and generally forced myself to look human. It must have worked, because when I ran outside to the corner where I meet my friends every morning, neither Marianne nor Stacy fainted with fright. On our walk, we didn't talk about the vote. We met Jesse and Mal along the way. They wished me good luck, but that was it. Very low key. I figured they knew I was nervous. I was grateful for that, but it would have been nice if they'd been a little more excited. Oh well. We went our separate ways inside school. I met Jeannie outside homeroom. She was leaning against the wall, her face set in a scowl. They're cheating, she muttered. Good morning to you too, I joked. Sorry, it's just that I overheard Abigail say she's been promising to buy kids ice cream if they agree to vote for her. She is so phony. Jeannie, it's okay, I said as reassuringly as I could. Whatever happens, happens. How can you stay so calm? Good acting, I wanted to say. My stomach was on spin cycle. We walked into class together. In the back of the room, Mark Jaffe was hunched over his desk, his head cradled in his arms. Beauty sleep? I asked. Loretta spun around angrily. Shh, she said. He's tired, Jennifer explained. Poor baby, Jeannie said under her breath. The class soon filled up, and Mark managed to rouse himself. Some of his buddies were slapping him on the back, shouting, Long live the king, and Mark is number one. He wasn't the only one being fussed over. Harumph. Joanna, Josh, and Shira each stopped by to wish me good luck. Jesse and Mallory did too.
2: That was a nice surprise. I was a little embarrassed when Josh announced, "Anyone who doesn't vote for Claudia will be expelled." But I got over it. All right, settle down. We have

0: handing out ballots. "These will be anonymous," she said. "Do not share your vote to anyone else." I took a deep breath. No use feeling hurt. I had to be realistic. I was the one who insisted the queenship was no big deal. I told everyone I had no chance to win. What was I expecting? Wild enthusiasm? How could they know what I was feeling inside? I wasn't even sure myself. The three queen nominations were printed next to the three kings. I checked off my name, of course. Then I looked at the choices for king. Mark Jaffe, Frank O'Malley, and Tom Blanton. I didn't know Frank or Tom, but Tom's name reminded me of Thomas Hart Benton, an American painter I adore. So I voted for him.
1: "Ready?"
0: Ms. Pilly asked. Grunt, grumble, shuffle, nod, everyone replied. She collected the ballots and put them in a pile on her desk.
1: "My best to both of you, Claudia and Mark," she said with a chuckle. "I guess if you win, we'll have to roll a red carpet down the aisle."
2: "Or put a love seat in the back so they can kiss," called a boy named Len Judson.
0: The whole back of the classroom thought that was hilarious. Of course, someone just had to make loud kissing noises. I turned around and glared at the kissers. I caught a glimpse of Mark. He was just sitting there, stretched back, with his feet on his desk, smiling. I'm not completely sure, but I think he gave me a wink. Can you believe it? As if kissing him was the number one most fabulous dream I could ever have. What a conceited creep.
1: "Quiet," Miss Pilly said. "As you probably know, the ballots will be counted today, and the winners will be announced at an assembly during last period."
3: "Yes, no math," shouted Loretta.
0: Mark let out a big yawn.
2: "Can we go home if we don't want to be there?"
0: Titter, titter, giggle, giggle. The bell rang a moment later. As I was packing up, Mark walked by and bumped into me.
4: "Excuse you," I said.
2: "Sorry,"
0: Mark murmured, giving me a long look.
2: "Are you Claudia?"
0: I nodded politely. He may have been cute, but he sure didn't seem too bright. I mean, he'd been hearing my name practically every day. I thought he was going to wish me good luck or something. Instead, he smirked, gave kind of a snort, and left. For a moment, I imagined what it would be like to be queen to Mark's king. The thought was so nauseating, I put it out of my mind. I remained in school, but my mind was somewhere just north of the Twilight Zone, especially late in the day. My last period class is gym. Our teacher, Ms. Rosenauer, told us to stay in street clothes and led us to the assembly. I'm a terrible athlete, but for once, I would rather have been playing basketball. At least I could run around and not feel so tense. The auditorium sounded like the monkey cage at the zoo. Everyone seemed so excited. Joanna's and Shira's last period class walked in with mine, so we managed to sit together. From a farther spot, Josh tried to start a cheer of, "Claudia! Claudia!" But his teacher shut him up. Shira and Joanna talked to me a mile a minute. I have no idea if my responses were in any recognizable language, but boy, was I glad my friends were with me. On stage, next to a microphone on a stand, stood two tacky-looking thrones. Actually, they were green padded vinyl metal chairs from the school office, covered with velvet bunting, fake sheepskin rugs, and dangling doodads, probably left over from someone's Christmas tree. On each seat was a gold plastic crown studded with colored glass stones.
1: Da, da, da, da, da, da.
0: From the loudspeakers blared "Pomp and Circumstance," and I had visions of Queen Elizabeth again. Mrs. Hochberger, an English teacher, stepped up to the mic.
5: Hear ye," she called out. "Villagers, courtiers, and scholars, lend me your ears."
0: "Oh, please," said Joanna, breaking into laughter.
5: "As seventh grade advisor to ye Royal Prom Committee," Mrs. Hochberger continued, "I hereby convene the 61st Annual Stony Brook Middle School."

0: seventh grade prom coronation. Wild yelling. If my stomach could have fallen any further, it would have been trapped in the seat cushion. As you all know, the crowning of king and queen has been a cherished SMS institution since the Great Depression, Mrs. Hochberger went on. Zzz, snored Shira. The lucky young winners will be very respected people around the school, Mrs. Hochberger said. They will need to choose attendants, ladies and men in waiting, who will do their bidding in preparation for the big event. This year, because of the gym's after-school use schedule, the seventh graders will have their prom early at the end of this month. So our royalty will be very busy. Wake me when they count the votes, Mark's voice murmured from somewhere behind me. Mrs. Hochberger made each of the candidates stand up. I dreaded my turn. When I had to stand, I felt like such a goon. I heard Mark mutter something to one of his friends, and when I glanced at them, they were grinning at me. Please. After we sat down, Mrs. Hochberger went on and on about the wonderful catering our prom was going to have and the fabulousness of the custodial staff. Finally, she announced, "And now, without further ado, I exercise my privilege of announcing the names of the newly elected king and queen of the seventh grade." Gloop. My stomach rose right out of the seat and lodged itself in my throat. Shira and Joanna both put their arms around me and squeezed. Mrs. Hochberger pulled an envelope out of her blazer pocket. "For king." She ripped the envelope open and pulled out a sheet. She lifted her glasses. She made a big show of not being able to read it. The whole audience was hooting, urging her on. Mrs. Hochberger turned the sheet upside down and grinned. What a ham.
1: "The crown goes to Mark Jaffe," she exclaimed. "Come on up, King Mark."
0: I could not help groaning. I don't think Mark heard me, though, because most of the audience was shrieking with excitement. Loretta and Jennifer looked as if they were about to weep with joy. Mark made a big show of waking up, blinking his eyes, and looking mildly amused. Yawning, he stood up and sidled toward the aisle while kids pounded him on the back. He shuffled slowly up to the stage, giving casual nods to a few friends, as if he were heading to lunch. Mrs. Hochberger hugged him when he climbed onto the stage. He made a face. Then she put the crown on him. From his expression, you would think she'd just covered his head with lice. He plopped himself down on the throne to wild applause. Smirking, he clenched his fists in a triumphant Rocky-style pose. I nearly barfed. Okay, he was cute, I had to admit that. The more I saw him, the better he looked. But really, the kids were treating him like a movie star. How childish. And he seemed so self-satisfied.
1: "Who will join King Mark on the throne? Let's find out."
0: Mrs. Hochberger began opening another envelope.
2: Eee!
0: Shira was squealing. At least I think it was her. It may have been my stomach.
1: And the winner...
3: Chapter 5. Lexi thought about Nan's theory later that day as she drove with Sprinkles to the Fur Fun Canine Center. Would one of Regis's kids really have killed him to get their inheritance? The thought made Lexi shudder. As if sensing her thoughts, Sprinkles whined in the passenger seat, giving Lexi a worried look. "It's okay, Sprinkles. We're going to have fun at agility class." She reached over and scratched the dog behind the ears. Lexi turned her mind to happier thoughts. The death of Regis at the party hadn't affected her sales at the bakery one bit. In fact, Lexi had been so busy ringing up sales after she'd gotten back to the bakery from Nan's that she'd worked late and had to rush home. "Hopefully we won't be late for the class," Lexi said to Sprinkles as she turned on to Meadow Road, the dirt country road that ran out to the canine center. Glancing up into the rearview mirror, Lexi noticed a car had pulled onto the desolate road behind her. An old, beige Plymouth Sundance. Uneasiness pricked her stomach. She'd seen that car somewhere before. Sprinkles was looking out the window, focused on the passing scenery. She stood on hind legs, with her front paws on the armrest, her nose making wet marks on the glass. Suddenly, she erupted in a chorus of barks, pulling Lexi's attention away from the car behind her. "What is it?" Lexi looked in the direction of Sprinkles' attention, but all she could see were large fields and woods. The area was completely undeveloped. The fields, once lush with rows of vegetables, were now overgrown, but still had a peaceful beauty to them. A rabbit hopped along an old stone wall. Birds flitted in the twisted branches of the rugged old oak trees that lined the property. A run-down farmhouse and barn sat off in the distance, their roofs sagging with age. A tree grew out of one of the farmhouse windows, a sad reminder of the progress of the times. Lexi didn't see any movement. The place looked like it had been abandoned for decades, so she had no idea what had attracted Sprinkles' attention. She glanced back up at the rearview mirror. The road behind her was empty. The Sundance had turned off. Lexi relaxed, laughing at herself. All this talk of murder had her afraid of her own shadow. She turned a corner and the big sign for the canine center came into view. "We're almost there," she announced to Sprinkles, who wagged her tail happily. She parked and got out, coming round to the passenger side to take hold of Sprinkles' leash and lead her into the parking lot. The setting sun cast long shadows from the trees. She could hear the peepers chirping in the fields that surrounded the facility. Lexi inhaled a deep breath of country air. There was nothing like being in the middle of nowhere, and this place surely was. She checked Sprinkles' harness and headed for the main door. The facility was gigantic. Lexi had heard it was the largest indoor agility facility on the East Coast. They hosted many competitions, but also had a dog grooming center, doggy daycare, and a boarding facility. She followed the signs for the agility class, her mouth hanging open in awe as the path led her to a giant stadium. She'd had no idea a big facility like this existed way out here. Several people were clustered to the left of the door with their dogs. Lexi figured she'd found the agility class. She trotted over, introduced herself, and took her place in between a hyped-up Jack Russell Terrier and a more sedate, medium-sized black and white mixed breed. Sprinkles made friends with the dogs, while Lexi did the same with their owners. Agility training turned out to be a lot harder than Lexi thought it would be. After the instructors showed them the various pieces of equipment and explained how they were used, she put the dogs and owners through a short agility course that left Lexi gasping for air. She was glad when the break came, although Sprinkles, who seemed to be in better shape than Lexi, acted like she could have run the course all night. In her mad rush from the bakery, Lexi hadn't brought any water, and the activity had made her thirsty, so she headed off in search of a vending machine. Following the signs to the refreshment area, she must have taken a wrong turn because she found herself in a darkened maze of hallways that didn't look like they were a part of the main facility. "This probably leads to the offices and storage," she thought. She started to turn back, but then hushed voices coming from one of the hallways caught her attention.
2: "We can't let anyone find out."
3: The woman's voice piqued Lexi's natural curiosity.
2: "Shh! You don't want anyone to hear us."
3: This from a man in the same hushed tones. Lexi flattened herself against the wall and slid toward the hallway opening where the voices were coming from. She strained to hear, inching closer, but they were talking in whispers now. Sprinkles sat on the floor in front of Lexi, her head tilted to one side, her ears moving like tiny radar dishes. She sniffed the air once, twice. Then her eyes slid over to the hallway, and she took off at full speed, jerking the leash out of Lexi's hand. Sprinkles, come back! Lexi tried to step on the end of the leash before it disappeared into the hall, but Sprinkles was too quick. Lexi lunged into the hallway, diving for the leash. Farfel! The woman's voice, this time tight with panic. At the end of the leash, Sprinkles rolled around the floor with a small ball of orange fur. Was it a dog? Lexi could hardly tell. The fur must have been a foot thick. From her crouched position, Lexi could tell the dogs were just playing. She tugged the leash. Sprinkles, come! A pair of Jimmy Choo stilettos skidded around the corner. Lexi recognized those shoes. Her gaze drifted upwards, her eyes confirming who was attached to them. Olivia Banks. And she was running toward them with an unpleasant scowl on her face. Behind Olivia, Lexi could just make out the broad shoulders of a man with longish, dark, curly hair disappear down the other side of the hall. Olivia zoned in on the orange fur ball and scooped it up in her arms. Farfel, are you all right? Don't scare Mommy by taking off like that, you naughty girl. She held the dog out at arm's length, apparently inspecting it for damage. I think they were only playing, Lexi said as she reeled Sprinkles in. Olivia looked in her direction, her impossibly blue eyes narrowing. You look familiar. Do I know you? Sort of. Lexi stuck out her hand. I'm Lexi Baker. I was one of the caterers at your father's birthday party the other night. Lexi's composure wilted under Olivia's glare. Maybe she shouldn't have mentioned the party. Did Olivia think Lexi had been the one that screwed up and served Regis peanut sauce? Lexi pulled Sprinkles closer, ready to make a hasty retreat if the other woman took offense. Olivia surprised her by tucking the orange fur ball under her arm and accepting Lexi's handshake. I'm Olivia Banks, but I guess you already knew that. Olivia's handshake was cold and firm. Lexi's gaze drifted to the dog. A small, fox-like face peered out from inside a large puff of fur. The dog almost seemed to be smiling at Lexi. Your dog is such a cutie. Oh, thanks. She's a Pomeranian with keen agility skills. I think she could be a show dog as well, don't you? Lexi nodded, and Olivia slid her eyes toward Sprinkles. Oh, this is Sprinkles. She's a poodle shih tzu mix, Lexi said. We're doing the agility class, but just for fun. Do you compete? I should say so. Olivia nodded. Her perfectly cut blonde bob swayed like silk. We've won lots of awards. Congratulations. Up close, Lexi could see the woman had crow's feet and necklines that belied her age, though she did have to admit she looked pretty good for 60. Even so, she probably owed a lot of that to expensive skin creams, Botox, and Juvederm. She must have to spend a lot of money to keep her face looking so youthful. Olivia smiled proudly. Then her gaze turned suspicious. What are you doing down here, though? The agility class is clear on the other side of the building. I must have gotten lost. I worked up quite a thirst in class. I was looking for a vending machine. The vending machines are that way. Olivia thrust her chin toward the hallway Lexi had come down, then glanced behind her. Come on, I'll show you the way. Lexi followed Olivia into the hall, admiring the other woman's silk shirt and designer jeans. This was probably her grunge outfit, and it cost more than Lexi's entire wardrobe. I'm sorry about your father. Lexi couldn't pass up the opportunity to get any information she could from Olivia. She realized even the most innocently seeming piece of information could lead to a clue about who would want Regis dead. Did he have agility dogs too? Olivia snorted. Daddy, are you kidding? If it didn't have to do with constructing some monstrous building, he didn't want to know about it. Well, I'm sure you'll miss him, Lexi ventured as they turned down another hallway. Olivia's face hardened. Daddy barely noticed me. He had more in common with Winston, even if Wynne was acting like a jerk lately, and had that strange fear of germs. Germs? Yes, always washing his hands and using those towelettes after he touches anything. He can't stand my dogs. Says they're loaded with germs. You said he was acting like a jerk. I noticed he did seem strange at the party, Lexi said. Olivia glanced at her. Yes, he's starting to take after Daddy, I'm afraid. Bad temper and such. His poor wife suffers the brunt of it, just like my mother did. Maybe that's why Daddy seemed to like him best. Probably left everything to him, too. Oh, I doubt that. I mean, surely he would have divided it up evenly. Olivia shrugged. Maybe. Daddy was all about the business. He didn't approve of my dogs, and he and Larry certainly didn't get along. I mean, Larry is about as anti-business as they come. It was Winston that he was closest with. But I'm sure he loved you all the same. Daddy let Winston live in an estate property the family owns. I was lucky to get a small townhouse and a yearly stipend. She waved her hand in the air. It was barely enough to keep my palms in kibble. Oh, so your family wasn't close? Lexi asked as they came to the end of the hall. We used to be close back when Mother was alive. Those were good days. But now... Her eyes got glassy as she let her voice trail off. Then she sucked in a breath and waved her hand. Well, one can't wish for things that aren't going to happen. Besides, dogs make better family than any humans, don't you think? Lexi looked down at Sprinkles. I can't argue with that. Well, here are the vending machines. Olivia gestured to the far side of the room where a bank of machines sat. Nice to meet you, and good luck with your agility training. Lexi watched Olivia clackety-clack away on her stilettos. She certainly didn't seem upset about her father's death. But if she really didn't think he would leave her much money, she would have had no reason to kill him. Lexi doubted Regis left all the money to Winston, though. What father would leave money to just one kid? Olivia must be getting a tidy sum, despite what she implied. There seemed to be no love lost between Olivia and Daddy, and if her allowance wasn't enough to keep her dogs in kibble and her feet in Jimmy Choo's, maybe she finally got fed up
4: 17. And killed him. A capture. At first, Krill refused to open the door, but when Wright said he had witnesses to identify him as the person who had been at the sign of the Twisted Candles that afternoon, and there was no sense in breaking down the door, the suspect unlocked it.
5: You got nothing on me, he declared.
4: Nancy stepped forward. I accuse you of drugging me and the guard, and of being in league with the Gemmets to steal from the Sydney mansion. Krill's jaw dropped.
5: How did you know that? I was a nut to tie up with them.
4: The detective said, You'd better tell us all you know.
5: I ain't saying another word,
4: Krill shouted. Okay, come along. Miss Drew, will you tell Manton to meet us at the car? Nancy went downstairs ahead of the men and relayed the message. Manton joined the others at the curb. Please follow us, Wright requested Nancy and Ned. Miss Drew, you will have to prefer charges against this man downtown. They drove to police headquarters. Nancy signed the necessary papers and Krill was taken to a cell. Finally, she and Ned set off for River Heights. Ned suddenly burst into laughter. One thing that makes you so interesting, Nancy, is that I never know when I ask you to go out what mystery will come our way. Nancy chuckled. And I never know myself. Now if I could only get hold of the Gemmets that easily. I'm betting on you, Ned replied. Then, putting a hand over hers, he added, But please be careful. They're dangerous. It was late by the time the couple reached Nancy's house. Mr. Drew was already there and declared he was hungry as a bear, but wanted full details on his daughter's afternoon activities. First we're going to eat, Anna Gruen declared, or the roast beef will be ruined. And no harrowing tales until the dinner is over. We want our guests to enjoy their dinner. Mr. Drew shrugged and smiled but obeyed the instructions. Nancy said, Carol, I can't wait to see your butterfly pie. When it was served, everyone gave gasps of delight, and Nancy exclaimed, Why, Carol, it's a work of art! Into each portion of the lemon chiffon pie, Carol had stuck two large wafers which she had fashioned into the shape of butterfly wings. Carol had decorated them in various patterns with vegetable colorings. Nancy's right, said Mr. Drew, and the pie tastes even better than it looks. Carol blushed and smiled appreciatively. After dinner, the Drews and their friends gathered in the living room, and the full story was told with special emphasis on the finding of the antique swords and the arrest of Krill. In order not to alarm Carol, Nancy's encounter with Krill was dealt with lightly. But Carol was serious.
6: It's marvelous what you're all doing for me, but you mustn't take such risks, please.
4: Presently, Ned stood up and said he must leave. I have to get up early tomorrow and drive to Emerson. Football practice starts early this year. After he had left, Nancy asked her father at what time the next day she might visit the Sydney mansion. The lawyer replied, I'll be leaving at 7 a.m. to open the house for the men who will be appraising it. Why don't you and Carol have a leisurely breakfast and then drive out? When we've finished our inventory, you can do some more treasure hunting.
7: Nancy's eyes twinkled.
6: Oh, that would be great, Dad. I'll ask Carol. She's out in the kitchen helping Hannah.
4: When Carol heard the request, her lower lip began to tremble.
6: Oh, do I have to go?
4: She said, tears coming to her eyes.
6: Nancy, that place haunts me. At first I didn't seem to mind so much, but now it's so pleasant here, and the inn is so full of horrible memories. When Mr. Sidney went, every bit of happiness left that old house.
4: Nancy put an arm about the girl.
6: I'm sure I'd feel the same way, Carol, and Dad will certainly understand.
4: She returned to her father, who agreed to Carol's request. Nancy said to him,
6: What do you think of my asking Bess and George? After all, they are beneficiaries.
4: Her father smiled. Do you think the feud has calmed down enough?
6: I'm willing to take the chance, Nancy replied.
4: She went to the telephone and asked Bess.
6: Oh!
4: Her friend exclaimed, evidently shocked by the proposal. Nancy went on.
6: After all the known possessions of Mr. Asa Sidney are listed, and the valuable ones removed to the bank, Dad said I might hunt for further hidden treasures. It would be fun to have you there, and, after all, it was Mr. Sidney's request that you and George help hunt. You might find something yourself. What do you say?
8: You've persuaded me, said Bess. But I'll have to ask my parents.
4: Bess was gone from the telephone so long Nancy concluded the answer would be no, or there would be some counterproposal. She was relieved when the answer was,
6: It's okay, and my parents had to tell you they're glad we've made up.
4: I'll stop for you at 9:30, Nancy said.
6: Dad is driving out earlier.
4: Then she called George. Mr. and Mrs. Fane had to be consulted but willingly gave their permission. George said,
9: I hope we find $1 million.
4: On the way to the mansion the next day, Nancy brought the cousins up to date on what had happened since she had last seen them.
6: Nancy, how ghastly! Bess exclaimed.
4: George scowled.
9: I hope I'm around if that man Gemmett shows up. I'd like to help capture him.
7: When the girls arrived at the inn, Mr. Drew was busy with two men. They were Mr. Harris, a representative of the government, and Mr. Thompson, an appraiser. As soon as they had made an inventory of the furnishings, Mr. Drew asked Nancy to show them the swords, the music box, and the diamond bracelet. Then, just before the three men left with these treasures, Mr. Drew gave Nancy the key to the tower room. By this time it was 1 o'clock. Bess announced she was hungry. When and where were they going to eat?
6: Right here, Nancy replied. Carol packed a lunch for us. I'll get it out of the car.
7: While they were enjoying roast beef sandwiches, Nancy told her friends that the Fernwood Orphanage was planning to find new foster parents for Carol.
8: She's darling, said Bess. I wouldn't mind having her live with us.
7: As the last of the lunch was finished, George said,
9: Where do we start our search?
6: Let's go to the tower first, Nancy suggested.
7: They mounted the stairs, and Nancy unlocked the door. The tower room seemed stuffy, so she opened the big front window, then locked the entrance door. Bess, gazing around, said,
8: What is it about this room that seems so different from the night we were here?
6: The twisted candles, Nancy replied.
7: They're not lighted. George agreed. Some of them are standing in such odd places. I wonder if that's significant of anything. The three girls began picking them up one by one. Nancy chose two handsome, stately twisted candles in silver holders which stood on one end of the brick fireplace.
8: I believe these pieces, she said, are covering something valuable.
7: Nancy placed a rush-bottomed chair before the yawning opening of the fireplace and stepped up. Carefully, she moved the heavy candles away, then ran her fingers over the shelf. Was she imagining it, or had a brick moved? At once, Nancy set to work prying out the loose brick. It was a tedious job, but presently she lifted out the brick. Beneath lay a tightly rolled brown suede bag bound with a leather thong.
8: Girls, look! She exclaimed.
7: She quickly stepped off the chair and laid the bag on it.
8: What can it be? Bess asked.
6: I don't know, but it's heavy, Nancy answered as she untied the fastening and spread out the long, narrow bag.
7: Revealed were tiny pockets containing a collection of old coins.
6: Oh, George cried. They're probably worth a mint.
7: For safekeeping, Nancy replaced the bag, the brick, and the candles. Then she went to examine the opposite end of the shelf. It contained a similar bag, but this one held jewelry.
8: I can't believe it, Bess exclaimed. Nancy, you've earned part of this treasure.
7: The young detective waved aside the suggestion and said, I'm hoping to find a secret that's more valuable than old coins or jewelry. Nancy walked slowly toward the massive, carved desk table next to the front window. On it was the biggest twisted candle of all. The towering object stood next to a well-worn, old leather Bible that Nancy reverently moved to one side. Within the exposed, dust-free area, she detected hairline cracks that marked an oblong, about a foot wide and 14 inches in length.
8: Here's a secret compartment, she cried out, and her friends rushed to her side.
7: Nancy's fingers searched for a spring which might release the lid. At length, they found a slight indentation on the underside of the knee hole. She pushed it, and the top of the secret compartment flew open, revealing a recess about 6 inches deep. Nancy peered inside at an orderly pile of letters. The top envelope said, For Carol Whipple, to be opened. Nancy tried to remain calm about her startling discovery.
6: I think I'd better not disturb these, she told her friends, firmly shutting the lid and pushing the Bible back over it.
7: She wanted to discuss the discovery with her father before revealing what she had seen. Before the girls could continue the search, there was a loud pounding on the door.
9: Who is it?
7: Nancy asked.
9: The guard. Miss Drew, there's a phone call for you. The woman on the other end of the line is frantic.
7: Nancy unlocked the door and the girls hurried out. She relocked it and dashed down the stairs. Hannah Gruen was calling.
10: Oh, Nancy, my news is terrible, she exclaimed. Carol has been kidnapped.
11: Chapter 2 It's nearly 5:30, Vanessa said, sticking her head in our bedroom later that afternoon. Don't you have a BSC meeting today? I looked at my alarm clock. 5:27. Yikes. I'd spent the last couple of hours in my room, rereading children's picture books and daydreaming about the short takes class that would begin on Monday. I'd spaced on the babysitter's club meeting, which is something you never, ever want to do. Why? Because Christy Thomas, our president, hates latecomers. Look out, I yelled, as I bolted past my sister into the hall. I ran down the stairs three at a time. In a flash, I was out the door and on my bike. I checked my watch. 2 minutes to pedal a few blocks to Claudia Kishi's house. Could I make it? I was going to try. There are 7 of us in the club. 9 if you count associate members. 10 if you include our honorary member, but there weren't always that many of us. In the beginning, this sounds really formal, doesn't it? In the beginning, there was Christy. Back then, she lived on Bradford Court, across the street from Claudia. Mrs. Thomas was a divorced, working mom trying to raise 4 kids by herself. Christy helped out as much as she could by looking after her younger brother, David Michael. But one particular afternoon, Christy wasn't available to babysit, and neither were her 2 older brothers. She listened to her mom make phone call after phone call, trying to find a sitter. That's when the brilliant idea hit Christy. Why not form a club, she thought, a babysitter's club. Then parents could call one number and reach a lot of sitters. Christy talked to her best friend and next-door neighbor, Marianne Spear. Then they talked to Claudia Kishi, who talked to Stacy McGill. And presto, the babysitter's club was formed. Luckily for me, the club was an instant success, and the girls had to bring in more members. Dawn Schaefer was the next to join. Then came Jesse and me. Last but definitely not least, Abby Stevenson joined us. Dawn has since moved back to California, so that brings our current number of regular members to 7. We meet for half an hour from 5:30 until 6, every Monday, Wednesday, and Friday in Claudia's room. During that time, we catch up on gossip, eat junk food, courtesy of Claude, and most important, take clients' calls. And boy, do they call. Some days the phone doesn't stop ringing during the entire 30 minutes. In fact, when I arrived at Claudia's, I could hear the phone ringing upstairs. I dropped my bike in the driveway and charged through the front door and straight up the stairs to Claude's room. I was winded and pouring sweat. Babysitter's Club! Christy chirped into the phone. She caught sight of me bent over in the doorway, trying to catch my breath, and arched one eyebrow. I mouthed sorry to her, then staggered to my usual spot, next to Jesse at the foot of Claude's bed. Hi, Mrs. DeWitt, Christy said into the phone. She was still watching me as I tried to wipe the sweat off my face with the bottom of my t-shirt. Corners of her mouth curled up in a smile, and I relaxed. Good. Christy wasn't mad. Christy can be a pretty strict leader. Some people might even call her bossy, but that's what makes her such a good president. She's the glue that keeps us together, despite the fact that her personal life has been pretty topsy-turvy. First, her dad walked out on her mom, leaving Mrs. Thomas with 4 kids, Charlie and Sam, who are both in high school now, Christy, who was an 8th grader, and 7-year-old David Michael. Christy's mom had to struggle for a long while. But then Watson Brewer came into their lives, and nothing was the same again. Watson is, are you ready for this? A millionaire. He and Christy's mom fell in love, and wham, Christy went from living in a nice little house on Bradford Court to this incredibly huge mansion across town on McLeland Road. And that wasn't the only thing that changed. Their family grew bigger and bigger. You see, Watson has 2 kids from his first marriage, Andrew, who's 4, and Karen, who's 7. Then Watson and Mrs. Brewer decided to adopt Emily Michelle, a toddler who was born in Vietnam. During the months Karen and Andrew live at Watson's house, they alternate. There are 7 kids around, almost as many as in my family. Luckily for them, Christy's grandmother, Nanny, moved in to help take care of Emily Michelle and everyone else. Besides being our president and the main idea person behind all of our great events, Christy is the coach of Christy's Crushers, a softball team she formed for some of our younger charges. You'd think such a powerhouse person would be tall, but she isn't. She's the shortest girl in the 8th grade. No one would ever mistake Christy for a clothes horse, either. Christy's standard uniform is jeans, a sweatshirt, and a baseball cap, pulled over her shoulder-length brown hair. Two sitters for the Barrett DeWitts next Wednesday at 6:30. Christy called to Marianne after she hung up the phone. Who's available? Marianne ran her finger down the calendar in the BSC record book and said, Stacy and Claude, your schedules are clear. Do you want to take this one? Stacy gave Marianne a thumbs up, and Claudia, who had crawled into her closet to look for snacks, called over her shoulder, Sign me up. Marianne nodded and printed their names into the calendar in her neat, precise handwriting. Marianne, as I mentioned earlier, is Christy's best friend, which proves that opposites really do attract. While Christy can sometimes be a real big mouth, Marianne Spear ranks as one of the shyest people on the planet. She is a little taller than Christy, with a very cool short haircut and big brown eyes that fill with tears at the drop of a hat. I'm not kidding. Marianne will even cry at TV commercials, especially ones that involve any kind of baby animal. Though kittens, like her own Tigger, are her favorites. Whereas Christy is a talker, Marianne is a great listener. She's sensitive and honest and a true blue friend. You'd think that, being such a shy person, Marianne wouldn't have a boyfriend. But she does. In fact, Marianne was the first one in the BSC to have a steady guy. Logan Bruno is her boyfriend's name. He's very cute and has this charming southern accent. But the best thing about him is he likes to babysit. In fact, he's one of our associate members. Isn't that cool? Marianne's life has been as complicated as Christie's, maybe even more so. You see, Marianne's mom died when Marianne was a baby, so Mr. Spear had to raise her all by himself. He was a good dad, but a little on the overprotective side. He used to make Marianne dress in babyish clothes, and Marianne was only allowed to talk on the phone if it was about schoolwork. Those things began to change, though, around the time Marianne's father met Sharon Schaefer. Or, I guess I should say, re-met. How did it happen? Well, Sharon grew up in Stony Brook, but went to California for college and, as it turned out, stayed and married there. When her marriage ended, she moved back to town with her two kids, Dawn and Jeff. Dawn and Marianne met and became instant best friends. Christy was jealous at first, but soon accepted the fact that Marianne could have two best friends. Here's the strange part of the story. One night, Dawn and Marianne were looking through Sharon's old Stony Brook High School yearbook. That's when they discovered that Marianne's dad, Richard, and Sharon had been high school sweethearts. Ding! A little bell went off in their heads. Why not get their parents back together? And that's what they did. Soon, Richard and Sharon were dating. And before they knew it, they were married. Marianne and Richard moved into Sharon and Dawn's old farmhouse on Burnt Hill Road, and Marianne and Dawn went from being best friends to stepsisters. It was a dream come true. Dawn started to miss her dad and her brother Jeff, who had already moved back to the West Coast. And as much as she loved living with Marianne, Dawn felt her heart was in California. Finally, Dawn moved back there, but we've kept her on as our honorary member. And we stay in touch with letters and through Marianne's phone calls to Dawn. One more thing about Marianne. She's our club secretary. That means she's in charge of the BSC record book. It's an extremely important book. Along with a calendar of sitting jobs, it contains the names and addresses of our clients and other essential information. Marianne assigns our jobs. She has to know, in advance, every BSC member's conflicts. Doctor's appointments, after-school activities, music and dance lessons, you name it. I told you I was organized, but Marianne is super organized. And you know what? She has never, ever made a mistake. Our treasurer is Stacy McGill. She's a math whiz. On Mondays, she collects our dues. She keeps the cash in a manila envelope. The money buys supplies for projects, pays for Claudia's phone bill. She has her own phone line. And contributes to Charlie Thomas's gas money. He drives Christy and Abby to our meetings. Stacy was born and raised in New York City, and it shows. She is sophisticated, cool, gorgeous, smart. Did I mention gorgeous? You don't need to read a fashion magazine to find out the latest fashion trend. just check out Stacy. But life isn't perfect for Stacy McGill. Far from it. Her parents are divorced, and she had to make a tough decision. Whether to live with her mom in Stony Brook or her dad in New York. After weighing the options, she picked Stony Brook. Another thing that isn't perfect about Stacy is her health. She's diabetic, which means her body has trouble regulating the amount of sugar in her bloodstream. She has to watch her diet very, very carefully and give herself injections of insulin every single day. She's a real trooper about it, and you hardly ever hear her complain. Stacy's best friend is Claudia Kishi, another gorgeous, cool, talented person. Claudia is Japanese-American and has straight, black, shiny hair that is to die for, as well as a beautiful, spotless complexion, which is pretty amazing considering what she eats. Claude is the junk food queen. Malamars, chocolate stars, cheese puffs, you name it. Claudia probably has it stashed somewhere in her room. Today she offered around a bag of pretzels, plus Cheese Whiz that had magically appeared from a shoebox at the back of her closet. Claudia is an artist and sees the whole world as her palette. She tie-dyes her t-shirts, makes her own earrings, and puts together one-of-a-kind outfits. On that day, she was wearing denim overall shorts, a short black t-shirt, red and white pinstriped stockings that came over the tops of her knees, red thick-soled patent leather shoes, and a black felt derby. Claudia would rather create artwork than do anything else, and that used to show on her report card. Of course, that was when Claudia was struggling to keep up with her eighth-grade classes. Then her parents and teachers decided Claudia should be put back in seventh grade. It was a tough decision for everyone, but they felt she would be better off. And you know what? They were right. Her grades have really improved, so Claudia is happy. Claudia is our vice president, mainly because our meetings are held at her house, and she is the only one of us to have her own phone in her room. Abigail Stevenson is our alternate officer. That means she takes over the duties of any regular officer who's absent. Abby's dad died 4 years ago, in a car accident, but she doesn't like to talk about that. After Mr. Stevenson died, Abby's mom took a job at a publishing company in Manhattan and commuted from their house on Long Island to the city. But not long ago, she was promoted and was able to buy a bigger house. And the house she found was in Stony Brook, right down the street from Christie. How would I describe Abby? Big. Not in body, but in personality. She's outgoing and hilarious, and she talks fast in a very loud voice. She explains it by saying, "I'm from Long Island. You have to talk fast to get a word in edgewise." Abby is allergic to just about everything and suffers from asthma, but she doesn't let that stop her from doing anything. In fact, Abby hikes, runs, skis, and plays tennis, soccer, and softball. Talk about a major athlete. You want to know one more thing about Abby? She is an identical twin. Yes, there is another 13-year-old eighth grader with thick black hair that falls into ringlets, super dark brown eyes, and sharp, pretty features walking around the streets of Stony Brook. Her name is Anna. But Abby and Anna are easy to tell apart. Anna's hair is shorter, for one thing. The girls dress differently, too. Abby, the athlete, can usually be found in bike shorts and a t-shirt, whereas Anna, the musician, would more likely wear a dress. And when it comes to personalities, they're practically opposites. Anna is shy and private. She plays violin in the SMS orchestra and practices all the time. When we invited Abby to join our club, we asked Anna too, but she declined. Her music keeps her too busy. I've already told you that Jesse and I are the BSC's junior officers. We're the youngest. Everyone else is 13. And we aren't allowed to babysit as late as the other members. We take a lot of the after-school and weekend jobs. That covers everybody except the associate members. Logan Bruno, as I mentioned, is one, and Shannon Kilborn is the other. Shannon goes to Stony Brook Day School, where she's in a million clubs, and is an honor student. She's incredibly busy, so it's a good thing she and Logan are not required to attend meetings or pay dues. They just fill in when we're extra busy. Now, back to the meeting. Ring! The phone was ringing again. I told you, some days it rings nonstop. "I'll answer it," I called, reaching for the receiver. "Babysitter's Club, this is Mallory." "Mal?" a young voice said. "This is Buddy Barrett." "Buddy?" I repeated in surprise. "Most of our calls are from adults. We rarely hear from one of our charges during a meeting. Since Christy had just spoken to Buddy's mom, Mrs. DeWitt, this seemed especially odd. "What's up?" I asked.
12: "I'm in trouble,"
11: Buddy replied. His voice quivered a little. "Lindsay told me she was going to be in the parade. I told her I wanted to be in it too, but they said I couldn't."
12: "Now, hold on," I interrupted. "Are you talking about the Memorial Day parade?"
11: "Yes," Buddy replied. "Lindsay's brownie troop is going to march in it." Lindsay DeWitt is Buddy's stepsister. She's 8, and so is Buddy. "But why are you in trouble?" I asked Buddy.
12: "Because they said I couldn't march in the parade unless I belonged to a group."
11: There was a long pause. Finally, Buddy said in a tiny voice, "So I made one up."
12: "You made up a group?" I repeated. "What kind of group?"
11: "I told them I was in a marching band," Buddy said miserably. "Now what do I do? I don't even know how to play an instrument."
12: "Okay, don't panic," I said in my calmest voice. "There should be some way we can solve this. Let me talk to the others, and I'll call you right back."
11: "Thanks, Mal," Buddy said. "You're the best." 6 pairs of eyes were staring at me when I hung up the phone. Abby spoke first.
12: "Well, tell us what's going on. The suspense is killing me."
11: I explained Buddy's problem.
12: "That makes me so mad," Christy replied. "The Boy and Girl Scouts, including the Cub Scouts and Brownies, always march in the parade.
11: But what about all of those other kids who don't belong to any groups? They should be able to be in the parade, too."
12: I started to feel that tingle on the back of my neck. The one that lets me know Christy is about to come up with another one of her great ideas.
11: "Buddy told him he had a marching band?"
12: Now Christy was standing.
11: "Then we'll give him a marching band."
12: "But who will be in the band with Buddy?" Marianne asked logically.
11: "Lots of kids," Christy answered. "How about the members of All the Children of the World?"
12: All the Children of the World is the name of a musical group a bunch of our charges once formed. They played instruments and sang songs from the musical Fiddler on the Roof in a performance at the Newton's house.
11: "But they're not exactly a band," Stacy pointed out. "Only a few of them really play instruments."
12: "Minor detail," Christy replied with a wave of her hand. She was now pacing back and forth across Claudia's room.
11: "We'll work that out. We've faced tougher problems than this."
12: Marianne, who was sitting cross-legged on the bed with a record book in her lap, flipped to the calendar again.
11: "Well, the parade is a little over 3 weeks away."
12: Stacy winced.
11: "Can we organize all of those children in 3 weeks?
12: 3 weeks? Christy looked up abruptly.
11: Marianne nodded.
12: "And a couple of days."
11: A confident grin spread across Christy's face.
12: "That's plenty of time. Christy is amazing. During the last 10 minutes of our meeting, she managed to convince us that if we put on our thinking caps, we'd be able to organize a big band of children, teach them to play instruments, and even make their costumes, all in less than 25 days.
13: Saturday, September 11th, 9 a.m., The Loft. Inbox 0. Which isn't weird. I mean, he's still got another 3 hours in the air, and then he has to go through customs. So I just need to be patient. I just need to be calm. I just need to... Fat Louie. Tina, are you there? If you're there, write back. I am dying. I Love Romance. Hi, Mia. I'm here. Why are you dying? Oh, thank God. Thank God for Tina Hakim Baba. Fat Louie. Because while I know the bond Michael and I have is too strong to be torn asunder by a simple misunderstanding, and that he's going to call when he gets to Japan and tell me he forgives me and everything is going to be all right, what if it isn't? What if he doesn't? Oh, God, my palms won't stop sweating, and I think I might be having a heart attack. I Love Romance. Mia, it's going to be all right. Of course Michael is going to forgive you. You guys will get back together, and everything is going to be just like it used to be. Better even, because couples who go through hard times together always come out stronger for it. That's right. And whatever, right? My ancestresses have faced far harsher adversity, such as marauding invaders and abductions and being forced to drink wine out of their murdered father's skulls and all of that. Michael and I will be fine.
14: Totally. So I take it you're not going tonight then?
13: Going to what?
14: To the victory party.
13: What victory party?
14: You know, Lily and Perrin's victory party for winning the student council election.
13: I wasn't invited to any victory party.
14: You didn't get the email?
13: No.
14: Oh.
13: Oh, what?
14: I didn't think she was serious.
13: Who? What are you talking about?
14: Lily. She was saying she was never speaking to you again because you're a backstabbing boyfriend stealer. But I thought she was joking.
13: What? How can she say that? It was only a peck. It was supposed to be on the cheek. I only got his lips by mistake.
14: Right. But didn't you go see Beauty and the Beast with JP last night?
13: Well, yes, but it was perfectly innocent. We just went as friends.
14: But didn't you say in the past that your ideal man is one who can sit through an entire performance of Beauty and the Beast, the most romantic and beautiful story ever told, and not snicker in the wrong places?
13: Yes, but that was a long time ago, and I've realized since then that I was wrong. Now my ideal man is one who snickers.
14: Well, you'd better tell Lily that.
13: Why? What's she saying? Wait a minute. How does she even know what JP and I did last night? How do you even know?
14: Oh, you haven't seen it?
13: Seen what?
14: The giant photo of you and JP coming out of the theater that's in the New York Post this morning with the headline, Heartbroken Princess Finds New Love.
15: Saturday, September 11th, 10 a.m., The Loft.
13: Well, at least now I know why I haven't heard from Lily, which is so messed up on so many levels. I mean, first of all, it was only a peck. And second of all, they were already broken up when the peck took place. And third of all, we went to the show as friends. How could anyone in their right mind think I'm going out with J.P. Reynolds Abernathy IV? I mean, sure, he's funny and cute and a nice guy and all. Don't get me wrong.
14: But my heart belongs to Michael Moskowitz and always will. None of this makes any sense. Lily is supposed to be my best friend. How can she believe something so horrible of me?
13: And it's true. I was pretty awful to her brother this week, but that was only because I, stupidly, didn't realize what a great thing we had until I went and lost it. But I apologized to him. It's only a matter of time, 2 hours, until he gets my email and calls me, please God, and we patch things up and he sends me back my snowflake necklace and we're back together and everything's fine again. Unless he happens to check Google News and sees the giant article about me and JP. But why would he believe it? He never believed any of the lies the paparazzi was always reporting about me and James Franco. Why would he believe this one? He wouldn't. He can't. So what is Lily's problem? Anyway, I am not going to freak out. It's true that in the past, I would be hysterical over something like this. I'd be calling my dad and begging him to have our lawyers demand a retraction. I'd be trying to get to the bottom of who'd tip the papers off, as if I didn't know, Gramaire. I'd be frantically emailing Michael, hysterically explaining that none of it is true. But not now. I'm way too mature for all that. Also, I'm used to it. And besides, I am way too freaked out as it is. How could I possibly freak out any more? I can barely hold on to my pen to write this. My hand is so drenched in sweat. So, whatever. I'm going to allow Lily a little cooling off period. I'm sure when she's having her party and everyone is there but me, I called Tina after I ran out and got the paper. I told her that of course she has to go to Lily's party, even though she was going to boycott out of solidarity with me. But I actually need her to go so I can find out what Lily is saying about me.

Mentioned last week, so I have no idea what's going on in that class. Or any of my classes, really. The last thing I need, on top of everything else that's going on, is to flunk out of high school. And I think while I'm doing that, I'll finish off the rest of the pork dumplings left over from number one noodle son. This meat thing is unreal. Once you start eating it, you really can't stop. Because that's how a mature person would handle the situation. 2 hours till he lands. Saturday, September 11th, 10:15 a.m., The Loft. So, I just put my name in the Google News search engine to see how many stories there were about me, and what the likelihood of Michael seeing that piece about me and JP is. And there are 527 RSS articles about it. And that's not all. I went to Google Blog Search to see if anyone was blogging about me, and there's a new website up, www.IHateMiaThermopolis.com. There's a list there of the top 10 stupidest things about Mia Thermopolis. Number 1 is my hair. Number 10 is my name. The stuff in between gets progressively worse. I know I'm supposed to ignore my negative press. Grammaire told me if I react to it or acknowledge it in any way, I'm only feeding into it and giving the haters more to write about. But this is really great. Just great. Like I don't have enough to worry about. Now somebody out there in the world hates me enough to point out for the whole world to read that with my new haircut, my ears resemble teapot handles. Just what I need. Saturday, September 11th, 10:30 a.m., The Loft. Dear Michael, by now you've probably seen... Dear Michael, hi, I was just wondering if you'd seen... Dear Michael, whatever you do, don't look at... Dear founder of IHateMiaThermopolis.com, if you hate me so much, why don't you just tell it to my face, you coward? Saturday, September 11th, 4 p.m., The Loft. Inbox? Zero. Phone messages? Zero. I can't believe this. He hasn't eed or called yet. Mom just looked in here and went, Mia, aren't you going out tonight? I guess she could tell by the fact that I'm wearing my Hello Kitty flannel pajamas that I'm in for the night. Nah, I said, managing to sound more carefree than I really feel. Why hasn't he called? I'm just going to hang here and catch up with my pre-calculus homework. Pre-calculus homework? Mom actually reached out and felt my forehead. You don't feel feverish. Ha ha. Everyone around me is turning into such a comedian lately. I totally put my hands behind my back so she couldn't see how sweaty they were. Mia, Mom said, putting on her maternal face. You can't sit around in this apartment pining for Michael forever. I know that, I said, looking shocked. God, Mom, do you think I'd do that? I'm a feminist, you know. I don't need a man to make me happy. It's just, you know, when that particular one is around, and I smell his neck, my oxytocin levels rise, and I feel calmer and more relaxed than I do when I'm alone, or with anyone else. Well, Mom seems skeptical. She knows about the oxytocin thing. I don't know. You're not staying in now because of that silly news article, then, are you? You mean the one accusing me of dating my best friend's ex-boyfriend when my own boyfriend and I have barely been broken up a week? I asked lightly. Gee, no. Why on earth would I let that bother me? Mia, Mom's lips started getting thin, a sure sign she was unhappy with me. You can't let the fact that Michael is moving on with his life keep you from moving on with yours. Of course, it's important to mourn the loss, but... What loss? Maybe Michael hasn't gotten my apology email yet.

0: all we know, he could be opening his email right now and seeing that I apologized and be getting ready to call to take me back. Any second now.
1: Stop yelling, Mom said. Are you really feeling all right? You look a little peaked. Have you eaten anything today?
0: I wasn't sure how to break it to her that I'd polished off all the lunch meat and the Canadian bacon she'd been saving for breakfast. There wasn't a piece of meat left in the loft, or any ice cream either, and I'd also finished all the Girl Scout cookies.
1: Yes?
0: Well, if you're sure you're feeling all right, and you're going to stay here anyway, Mom said, Frank and I might head on over to the Angelica to see that new grunge rockumentary. Would you mind watching Rocky while we're gone?
1: Sure,
0: I said. In lieu of smelling Michael's neck, I figured I could use a few hours of Rocky's favorite game, which involves pointing at various pieces in his Tonka collection and shouting, Tuck, which means truck in Rocky speak. It might relax me. So now I'm here babysitting my brother. If only the photographers from the New York Post could see me now. The glamorous life of America's favorite princess, sitting on the living room floor with her baby brother playing tuck in her flannel Hello Kitty pajamas, while her heart, slowly and irrevocably, breaks.
2: Chapter 11. Friday. Neither Don nor I ever want to hear the word memory again. Karen, Andrew, and David Michael played that game all evening while Don was over to spend the night, and they drove us crazy with their arguing. I was glad Karen wasn't scaring everyone with her stories about Morbid Destiny and the ghost of Ben Brewer, but whenever she's telling her tales, there's no fighting. On the other hand, Mom says she'd rather see Karen and David Michael fight than ignore each other. She says ignoring each other would be a much worse stepfamily problem. At least when they fight, they're interacting. But there must be something in between ignoring and fighting. Oh yeah, scaring each other. Christy's notebook entry was complete in terms of babysitting concerns, but not in terms of everything that happened that night. A lot of talking, especially about my birthday, went on. But I didn't find out about it until much later. Let me start at the beginning, though. It was Friday night again. Logan hadn't seemed too upset about the dance. In fact, he'd called me the next morning to ask if I wanted to go over to school to watch the junior varsity football game. On Monday and Tuesday, he'd sat with our club at lunchtime. On Wednesday, he and I had sat by ourselves, but we joined the club again the next day. On Thursday, he had invited me to go to the movies on Friday. Needless to say, I was ecstatic. We still had a little trouble talking sometimes, but Logan always seemed so interested in me and in everything I did or said. It's hard to be shy around someone who thinks you're wonderful. On Friday night, Christy was stuck at home babysitting for Karen, Andrew, and David Michael, so her mother and Watson said she could invite a friend over. Usually she would have invited me, but since I was busy with Logan, she asked Don to come over. Talk about ecstatic. Don still hasn't gotten over the days when Christy was jealous of Don's friendship with me and would barely speak to her. And Christy had never invited just Don to sleep over. So Don gladly accepted. Her mother drove her to the Brewer Mansion not long after Christy's mom and Watson had left. When Don rang the doorbell, she heard shrieks coming from inside, only they sounded like terrified shrieks, not joyful ones. Nervously, Don turned around and looked at her mother, who was waiting in the car until Don was safely inside. What should she do? She didn't want to call her mother to the door and then find out there was nothing wrong. That would be embarrassing. Don rang the bell again, more shrieking. She screwed up her courage. With a shaking hand, she turned the knob and slowly peered around the door and into the front hall.
3: Ah! Ah! Ah!
0: Don? Karen?
3: Oh, I thought you were Morbid Destiny, creeping into our house to put us...
0: Karen, that is enough. It was Christy's impatient voice,
2: I don't want to hear another word about poor old Mrs. Porter or the ghost of Ben Brewer tonight. And I mean it. Christy appeared in the hall, followed by Louis the Collie, and Dawn waved to her mother, who waved back, then started down the drive.
3: Okay, okay.
2: Karen flounced off. Sorry about that, said Christy. She reached out to help Dawn with her things. I was in the kitchen. I could hear Karen screaming, and I knew what she was doing, but I was too far away to stop her. Dawn grinned. That's okay. She held her hand out to Louis, who gave it a half-hearted lick. I don't think Louis's in top condition tonight, said Christy. He's getting old. Well, come on, we'll put your things upstairs. Then we'll have to keep an eye on the kids. After all, I'm babysitting. No problem. You know I like the kids. Christy and Dawn settled Andrew, Karen, and David Michael on the living room floor with the memory set. Louis lay down nearby, his head resting mournfully on his paws. Then, Christy and Dawn retreated to a couch where they sprawled out with a box of graham crackers, one of the few snack foods they'll both eat, since Christy considers graham crackers semi-junk food and Dawn considers them semi-health food. I wonder what Marianne and Logan are doing right now, said Christy. Dawn looked at her watch. The movie's probably just beginning. Yeah, the theater's all dark. Maybe they're holding hands.
3: Christy! Shouted Karen. David Michael cheated. He just peeked at one of the cards.
2: Karen stood indignantly over the blue cards that were arranged face down on the floor. I guess I should explain here how memory is played. It's very simple. The game consists of a big stack of cards. On each is a picture, and each card has one and only one matching card. The cards are laid out face down. The players take turns turning two cards over. If someone gets a pair, he or she goes again. When all the cards have been matched up, the winner is the one with the most pairs. Simple, right? Wrong.
3: I did not cheat, cried David Michael. It's a rule. Each player gets one peeksie during a game.
2: Show me where it says anything about a peeksie in the rules, answered Christy, holding her hand out.
3: Well, that's how we play at Linny's.
2: Why don't you play by the rule book? Suggested Christy. The game continued. Where were we? Christy asked Dawn. Oh, yeah, in the dark theater.
3: Holding hands, maybe, said Dawn. I wonder if they'll, you know, kiss.
2: Ew! Exclaimed Christy, looking disgusted. But then she grew quiet. You know, she said after several moments. Maybe they will. Marianne seems more serious about Logan than Claudia ever was about Trevor.
3: What do you mean?
2: Well, she's not silly about him. Remember how Claudia used to giggle about Trevor all the time? It was as if she liked the idea of going out with him better than she liked Trevor himself.
3: Karen, no fair! You didn't let me finish my turn!
2: Now Andrew was shrieking.
4: Woof!
2: Asked Louis from his spot on the floor. Hey, hey! Cried Christy.
3: I got a match and Karen took her turn anyway! No fair! No fair!
5: Andrew, I just forgot, okay?
3: Finish your turn, said Karen. But you've already turned over two cards, said David Michael indignantly. And Andrew saw them. He knows where two more cards are, so nothing's fair now. The game's ruined.
2: Excuse me, said Christy. But did you all see which cards Karen turned over?
3: Yes,
2: chorused the three kids. Then everything's fair. You all got an advantage. Think of it as a bonus or something. Andrew, finish your turn. Christy sighed. You know, she said, picking at a tiny piece of lint on her sweater, I was always the brave one, and Marianne was always the scaredy cat. Now everything's reversed, and suddenly she's, I don't know, ahead of me, and I've been left behind. Dawn nodded. But you're still her friend, one of her very best friends. I know. I just have a feeling this is going to be an awful year. I moved away from you guys. And Marianne's moving away from me, if you know what I mean. And I haven't made any friends here in Watson's neighborhood. My brothers have, but I haven't. Christy stretched her hand toward Louis, but he wouldn't come over to her for a pat. He looked exhausted. It might help, said Don carefully, if you stopped thinking of it as Watson's neighborhood and started thinking of it as your own.
3: Karen, you give those back!
2: This time, the indignant voice belonged to David Michael.
3: Christy! She keeps hiding my pears under the couch! Look!
2: David Michael pulled up the slip cover on the love seat he and Karen were leaning against. He revealed a row of paired-up memory cards.
3: They're not his! They're mine! Squawked Karen. Are not! Are too!
2: Christy stood up.
4: The game is over, she whispered.
2: Karen and David Michael had to stop screaming in order to hear her.
3: What?
2: They said. The game is over. Christy's patience had worn thin, although she kept her temper. A half hour later, the three children were in bed, and Don and Christy were seated side by side on Christy's big bed. Louis was sacked out at the end. The portable color TV that Watson had given Christy was on, but neither Don nor Christy was paying attention. Clothes? Don was saying.
3: Tapes, maybe, Christy suggested.
2: They were trying to decide what to get me for my birthday. It has to be something she wants, but that she won't be embarrassed to open in front of boys. I really wish Stacy hadn't decided on a boy-girl party, said Christy woefully.
3: How come?
2: Asked Don.
6: Well, who are you going to invite?
2: Don's eyes widened.
3: Gosh, I hadn't thought about it. Even if I could think of a boy I wanted to go with, I wouldn't know how to ask him, confessed Christy.
2: You know who I like? Don said conspiratorially.
6: Who?
2: Bruce Schimmerhorn. He's in my math class. You know him?
6: I think so.
2: He's really cute.
6: I could ask Alan Gray, said Christy.
2: He's a pest, but we always end up doing stuff together.
6: At least I'd know what to expect from him, I think.
2: Christy and Don looked at each other, sighed, and leaned back against their pillows. Louis sighed too. Eighth grade came complete with problems.
0: Tuesday, nobody. May 2nd, midnight, limo home from my party. My dad isn't too happy with me. He's the one who climbed all the way to the yacht's bow to tell me I had to stop sulking, his word for what I was doing, which isn't completely accurate in my opinion. I'd call it venting, since I'm writing in my journal, and come down and say goodbye to all my guests. That wasn't all he said either. Not by a long shot. He said I have to go to the prom with JP. He said you can't go out with a guy for nearly 2 years, then decide a week before the senior prom that you're not going to go with him just because you don't feel like going to the prom. Or, as he so unfairly put it, just because your ex-boyfriend happens to have come back to town. I was like, whatever, Dad. Michael and I are just friends. Love, Michael. Like going to the prom with him had ever even occurred to me. Because it totally hasn't. Who takes a 21-year-old college graduate millionaire robotic surgical arm inventor to their high school prom? Who, by the way, broke up with me 2 years ago and also clearly doesn't care about me now either, so it's not like he'd go if I asked. And like I'd do that to JP anyway.
7: There's a name for girls like you, Dad said,
2: as he sat down next to me on my precarious perch out over the water.
7: And what you're doing to JP, and I don't even want to repeat it, because it's not a nice name.
2: Really? I was totally curious. No one's ever called me a name before. Except for the names Lana routinely calls me, geek and spazoid and stuff like that. Well, and all the stuff Lily called me on IHateMeAtThermopolis.com. What name?
7: Tease,
2: Dad said gravely.
0: I have to admit that made me start laughing. Even though the situation was supposed to be completely and totally serious, with Dad sitting there on the edge of the yacht talking me down like I was about to commit suicide or something.
7: "It's not funny," Dad said, sounding irritated. "The last thing we need right now, Mia, is for you to get a reputation."
0: This just made me laugh even harder. Considering the fact that I happened to be the last virgin in the graduating senior class of Albert Einstein High School, besides my boyfriend, it was just so ironic that my dad was lecturing me, about getting a reputation. I was laughing so hard, I had to hold onto the side of the boat to keep from falling into the inky black waters of the East River. "Dad," I said, when I could finally speak, "I can assure you, I am not a tease."
7: "Mia, actions speak louder than words. I'm not saying I think you and JP should get engaged. That, of course, is completely absurd. I expect you to kindly and gently explain to him that you're much too young to be thinking of that kind of thing right now."
0: "Dad," I said, rolling my eyes, "it's a promise ring."
7: "Regardless of your personal feelings about the prom," he went on, ignoring me, "JP wants to go and surely wasn't wrong to have expected to take you."
0: "I know," I said, and I told him I wouldn't mind if he takes someone else.
7: "He wants to take you, his girlfriend, whom he's been seeing for nearly 2 years. He has certain rights of expectation because of that. One of them is that, barring any sort of gross misconduct on his part, you would go to the prom with him. And so, the right thing for you to do is go with him."
0: "But Dad," I said, shaking my head, "you don't understand. I mean, I wrote a romance novel and I gave it to him and he hasn't even..." My dad blinked at me.
7: "You wrote a romance novel?"
0: "Oops. Yeah. Guess I forgot to mention that part to good old Dad. Maybe I could distract him." I said, "Yeah, about that. You don't have to worry. No one wants to publish it anyway." My dad waved a hand like my words were something annoying that was buzzing around his head.
7: "Mia," he said, "I think you know by now that being royal isn't all about being driven around in limos and having a bodyguard and taking private jets and buying the latest handbag or jeans and always being in style. You know, what it's really about is always being the bigger person and being kind to others. You chose to date JP. You chose to date him for nearly 2 years. You cannot not go to the prom with him unless he's been in some way cruel to you. Which, from what you describe, it doesn't sound as if he has. Now stop being such a... what do you kids call it? Oh, right, a drama queen, and come down from here. My leg is getting a cramp."
0: I knew my dad was right. I was being stupid. I'd been acting like an idiot all week, so what else was new? I was going to the prom, and I was going with JP. JP and I were perfect for each other. We always had been. I wasn't a kid anymore, and I needed to stop acting like one. I needed to stop lying to everyone, just like Dr. Nutt said. But most importantly, I needed to stop lying to myself. Life isn't a romance novel. The truth is, the reason romance novels sell so well, the reason why everyone loves them, is because no one's life is actually like that. Everyone wants their life to be like that. But no one's life really is. No, the truth was, Michael and I were through. Even if he did sign his letter to me, "Love, Michael." But that didn't mean anything. That little ember of hope I'd been carrying around, partly, I knew, because my dad had told me that love is always waiting right around the corner, needed to die and stay well and truly dead. I needed to allow it to die and be happy with what I had. because what I had was pretty freaking great. I think what happened tonight finally killed that ember of hope about Michael I've been carrying around. I really do. At least, I'm almost positive when I climbed down and found JP, talking to Sean Penn again, of course, and I went up to him and said, yes, and showed him that I was wearing the ring, that killed it. Killed it pretty much dead. He gave me a big hug and lifted me up and swung me around. Everyone standing around cheered and clapped. Except my mom. I saw her give my dad a look, and he shook his head, and she narrowed her eyes at him like, you are so gonna get it. And he gave her a look like, it's just a promise ring, Helen. I suspect I'm due for a breakfast lecture on postmodern feminism from Mom tomorrow morning. As Lana would say, whatevs. Like any lecture of Mom's can make me feel worse than the sight of Michael's back did a little while ago. Tina and Lana, and Trisha and Shamika, and Ling Su and Perrin were all over the ring, though Ling Su mainly wanted to know if I could cut plates in half with my new diamond, since she's been doing a new installation piece that involves pieces of broken ceramic. We experimented on some of the dishware from the caterer, and the answer is yes, my ring can cut plates in half. The person who seemed most interested was Lily. She came over and really looked at it and was like, so what are you now, like engaged? And I was all, no, it's just a promise ring. And Lily went, that's some big promise, meaning the diamond, which I'm pretty sure she meant in a semi-insulting way. And she succeeded. What I couldn't figure out was why Lily hadn't sprung her surprise on me yet, the one she'd said she could only give me if she came to my party. I'd assumed that meant she was going to give it to me at my party, or at least on my birthday itself, but so far she'd showed no signs of doing so. Maybe I'd misunderstood. Or maybe, just maybe, there was still some sliver of affection for me somewhere in her, and whatever diabolical scheme she'd been planning, she'd decided not to launch it after all. So, remembering what Dad had said about how being royal is about being the bigger person, I refused to take offense at her "that's some big promise" remark. And I also refused to ask her where her brother had gone. So Tina, of course, sidled up to me and pointed out, in case I'd missed it somehow, that he'd left, and that he'd done it as soon as JP had whipped out the ring.
1: Do you think, Tina whispered, Michael left because he couldn't stand to see the woman he's loved for so long promising herself to another man?
0: Really, this was too much. No, Tina, I said flatly. I think he left because he just doesn't care about me. Tina looked shocked.
1: No, she cried. That's not why. I know that's not why. He left because he thinks you don't care about him and knew he couldn't control his unbridled passion for you. He was probably afraid if he'd stay, he'd kill JP.
0: Tina, I said. It was sort of hard to stay calm, but I remembered my new motto, life is not a romance novel, and that made it a little easier. Michael doesn't care about me. Face the facts. I'm with JP now, the way I always should have been, and please don't talk to me that way about Michael anymore. It really upsets me. And that was the end of it. Tina apologized for having upset me about a million times, and was really concerned about having hurt my feelings. But we hugged it out, and everything was fine after that. The party went on for a little while longer, but then pretty much fizzled out when the dockmaster came along and said Madonna's band had to unplug due to complaints from the neighborhood associations of nearby waterside condos. I guess they'd have preferred Pavarotti. In all, it was a pretty good party. I cleared some excellent loot. A ton of Marc Jacobs and Miu Miu totes, clutches, and wallets and stuff. A lot of scented candles, which you can't even take with you to the dorm, whatever college I end up in, since candles are considered a fire hazard. A Princess Leia cat costume for Fat Louie, which won't be too confusing for him gender-wise. A Brainy Smurf t-shirt from Fred Flair. A Cinderella Disney Castle pendant. Diamond and sapphire hair clips from Grandmère, who always says my hair is in my face now that it's long. And $253,050 in donations to Greenpeace. Oh yeah, and 1 3-carat blood-free diamond promise ring. I'd add 1 broken heart to the list, but I'm trying not to be a drama queen, like Dad said. Besides, Michael broke my heart a long time ago. He can't break it again. And all he did was say he liked my book and write "Love, Michael" at the end of his note to me about it. That hardly constitutes wanting to get back together. I have no idea why I got my hopes up in such a ridiculous, girly manner. Oh, right. Because I'm a ridiculous, girly girl. Tuesday, May 2nd, World History Final. It probably wasn't such a good idea to have my 18th birthday soiree the actual night of my birthday, seeing as how finals start today. I've seen more than a few people wandering around looking all bleary-eyed like they could have used a couple more hours of sleep, including me. Thank God the schedules are all topsy-turvy for finals week, and I just have world history and English lit today, my easiest classes. If I had trig or French finals today, I'd die. Literally. My mom's speech about how women have come a long way from the time when they used to have to get married right out of high school because females weren't allowed in universities, nor were there any jobs open to them either, went on for a really long time. And every time I started to doze during it, she poked me awake again. I said, "Mom, duh, JP and I aren't getting married after graduation. I'm ambitious, all right? I totally got into every college I applied to already, and I wrote a novel and I'm trying to get it published. What more do you want from me?" But somehow, none of this seemed to comfort her. She kept saying, "But you haven't chosen a school. You have less than a week to decide which one you're going to. And it's a romance novel." Like somehow either of these made a difference. And whatever, the heroine of my romance novel is a total dead shot with a bow and arrow. I don't even wear JP's ring around the house, so I'm not sure what the problem is. It's not like she even has to see it. What about it is so offensive to her? Tuesday, May 2nd, lunch. Everyone is forever asking to see my ring. I mean, it's flattering and all, but kind of embarrassing. Then I have to explain it's not an engagement ring, because of course it looks exactly like one, and they all think JP proposed. And it's so big it keeps getting snagged on things, like loose threads of my uniform skirt, and once in one of Shamika's braids. It took like 5 minutes to get it unsnagged. I'm not used to being so glamorous at school. You can tell JP is really pleased, though. So, there's that. If he's happy, I'm happy. Tuesday, May 2nd, English Lit Final. Okay, once again, I have made a complete and total fool out of myself. But really, what else is new? Not that it matters, because I've moved on. I'm 18 and an adult, and in 4 days I will be out of this hellhole forever. Just don't ask me where I'll be going instead, because I still have no idea. Anyway, it's all Tina's fault, because Tina is barely speaking to me. I know I told her not to talk to me about Michael, but that's not the same as saying, "Don't talk to me at all." You'd think she'd have a lot to talk to me about, seeing as how we're both engaged to be engaged and all. But maybe she's so scared of saying the wrong thing to me now, for fear of hurting my feelings, she's decided to say nothing to me at all. I don't know what her problem is. I can't win in the best friend division, apparently. I can't ever seem to make them happy. I really should just settle for having Lana as my best friend. She's much easier going than anyone else I know. She's very excited today because she's got a love bite, and she claims it's from Prince William. She so wishes. She's going around showing it off to everyone. I'm surprised she hasn't drawn a big red circle around it in lipstick with an arrow and a sign that says, Prince William's alleged hickey. Anyway, after lunch, I saw Tina in the girls' bathroom, and I was like, what exactly is your problem? And she was all,
8: problem? What problem? There's no problem, Mia,
0: with her big Bambi eyes. But I could tell that even though her eyes were all wide and innocent, she was lying. I mean, I don't know how I could tell exactly. Okay, maybe she wasn't lying. Maybe I was just projecting, which is a term we learned in psych for when you attribute your own unwanted thoughts to someone else as a defense mechanism. Maybe I was still wound up from what had happened the night before, with Michael leaving the party and all. But in any case, I went, there is too a problem. You think I'm doing the wrong thing, saying yes to JP when I still have feelings for Michael. Yeah, I know. Even as the words were coming out of my mouth, I was like, what are you saying? Shut up, Mia. But I couldn't shut myself up. I just kept talking. It was like a nightmare. Well, I went on, I'll have you know that I don't have feelings for Michael anymore. I've moved on from Michael. Well and truly moved on. Last night when he walked out the way he did was the last straw. And I've decided that after the prom, JP and I are going to do it. Yes, we are. Honestly, I have no idea where this was coming from. I think I just thought of it at that very moment. I'm tired of being the last virgin girl in our senior class. No way am I going to start college with my innocence still intact, even though I probably lost it a long time ago on a bike or whatever. Tina was doing the big-eyed, I don't know what you're talking about act.
8: Okay, Mia, she said. Whatever you say. You know I support you whatever you decide.
0: Ugh! She is so frustratingly nice sometimes. In fact, I said, whipping out my iPhone, I'm going to text JP right now. Yes, right now, and tell him to get a hotel room for after the prom. Tina's eyes were huge now. She went,
8: Mia, are you really sure you want to do this? You know, there's really nothing wrong with being a virgin. Lots of people our age.
0: Too late, I yelled. I swear, I don't know what came over me. Maybe it was because a few minutes before, JP's ring had gotten snagged on Stacy Cheeseman's eyelet ponytail holder as she walked down the hall. Maybe it was all the pressure that was on me. Finals, Dad's election, everyone telling me I had to choose a college by the end of the week, the thing with Michael, Lily being so nice to me all of a sudden. I don't know. Maybe it was just everything. Anyway, I texted, make sure we are getting a hotel room for after prom to JP. It was right after that a toilet flushed and a stall door opened and Lily walked out. I nearly had a synaptic breakdown right there in the girls' bathroom. I just stood there staring at her, realizing she'd overheard everything I'd said about finally being over Michael and about being a virgin and that I was texting JP to get a hotel room for after the prom. Lily looked right back at me. She didn't utter a word. Neither, needless to say, did I. I couldn't think of a word to say. Later, of course, I thought of a million things I should have said, like that Tina and I had just been rehearsing a scene from a play or something. Then Lily turned around, walked over to the sinks, rinsed her hands, dried, tossed her paper towel, and left the room. all in complete and utter silence. I looked at Tina, who stared back at me with her huge, troubled eyes. Eyes, I realized now, that had never been anything but filled with concern for me. "Don't worry, Mia," were the first words from Tina's lips. "She won't tell Michael. She wouldn't. I know she wouldn't." I nodded. Tina knew no such thing. She was just being nice, the way Tina always is. "You're right," I said, even though she wasn't. "And even if she does, he doesn't care anymore. I mean, obviously he doesn't care anymore, or he wouldn't have walked out last night like he did." This, at least, was true. Tina bit her lip. "Of course," she said. "You're right. Only, Mia, don't you think?" Only I never found out what it was Tina wanted to know that I thought, because my cell phone buzzed, and there was a text message back from JP, and it said, "Hotel room already secured. All systems go. Love you." So, great. That's taken care of. Yay! I'm about to become de-virginized. Go me. Tuesday, May 2nd, 6 p.m., The Loft. And the hits just keep coming. I walked into the loft and found, besides this letter, Mom, with every college acceptance packet I've ever received, spread out on the floor, and Rocky sitting in the middle of it all like the stamen of a flower. If the stamen of a flower ever drank from a Dora the Explorer sippy cup. Mom looked at me and went, "We're picking a college for you tonight." "Mom," I said crankily, "if this is about JP and the ring thing..." "This is about you," Mom said, "and your future." "I'm going to college, all right? I said I'd choose one by the election. I've got till then. I can't handle this right now. I've got a trig final tomorrow I have to study for now. Also, I'm going to be de-virginized after the prom on Saturday. Only I didn't mention this part to her." "Obviously." "I want to discuss this now," Mom said. "I want you to make an informed choice, not just pick any old place because your father is pressuring you." "And I don't want to go to some Ivy League college," I said, "that I didn't deserve to get into and that just let me in because I'm a princess." I was fully stalling for time because all I wanted to do was go into my room and try to digest the whole losing my virginity on Saturday thing. And the fact that Lily Moskowitz, my ex-best friend, knew about it. Was she going to tell her brother? No, she wouldn't. She didn't care about me anymore, so why would she? Except to totally and completely annihilate me in his eyes even further than I have been already by my own idiotic behavior. "Then don't go to some Ivy League college," Mom said. "Go to some college you might have had a shot at getting into without the princess thing. Let me help you pick a place. Please, Mia, for the love of God, don't tell me your future degree is an MRS. "What's that?" I asked her. "Mrs. Reynolds Abernathy IV," she said. "It's a promise ring," I yelled at her. God, why doesn't anyone listen to me? And why, when I'd been getting my feet done with all those girls who'd had sex, hadn't I asked them more questions about it? I know I wrote about it in my romance novel. I've certainly read about it quite a bit. But that's not the same as actually doing it, you know? "Good," Mom said about the promise ring thing. "Then promise me you'll let me help narrow it down a little so I can tell your father I'm on this. He's called me twice about this today, and he only just got back to Genovia a few hours ago. And I'm slightly worried about it myself, you know." I made a face at her. Then I went around the room and picked up the acceptance packets to the schools I thought I could bear spending 4 years attending. I tried to pay special attention to the ones that didn't count SAT scores. I looked them up on the computer, per Michael's suggestion. Even though I didn't do it for him, I just did it because, well, it was good advice. And that might possibly have let me in despite the whole princess thing. It was probably the most mature thing I did all day, besides organize my thank you notes for all my birthday gifts. I didn't exactly come to a final decision about where I want to go, but I narrowed it down quite a bit, so that possibly, maybe by election day / prom, I might be able to tell them I'd decided on someplace. I think. Sort of. I was in the middle of getting my trig notes ready when I got an IM from JP. JPRA4. Hey, how did it go today? With finals, I mean. Fat Louie. Good, I think. I just had world history and English lit, so nothing too stressful. It's tomorrow I'm worried about. Trig. You? It seemed so weird that we were IMing about finals when in less than a week we were going to be, you know. And we've never even been undressed in the same room together before. JPRA4. Okay. I'm worried about tomorrow, too. Tomorrow night. Fat Louie. Oh, right, your big performance in front of the senior project committee. Don't worry, I'm sure it's going to go great. I can't wait to see it. How can he even care about his stupid senior project when we're going to have sex? What's wrong with boys? JPRA4. It'll go great, as long as you'll be there. What is he even talking about? Is he insane? Sex. We're going to have sex. Why can't we talk about it? At least Michael would talk about it. Fat Louie. You know I wouldn't miss it, and it'll be awesome. JPRA4. You're the awesome one. We went on like that for a while, each one saying who was the more awesome, but neither of us saying what we really needed to say, or at least what I felt like we needed to say, until I got an IM from Tina interrupting us. I love romance.
8: Mia, I know you said not to talk about this anymore, but this isn't talking about it. It's IMing about it. I really don't think Michael left the party last night because he doesn't care about you. I think he left because he does care about you, and he couldn't stand to see you with another. I know you don't want to hear that, but that's what I think.
0: I do love Tina. So, so much. But sometimes I want to strangle her. I love romance.
8: I mean, I was just wondering if you've really considered all the implications of what you're about to do with JP on prom night. Take it from someone who's been there. I know Lana and Trisha might make it sound like it's nothing, but sex is a deeply emotional experience your first time, Mia. Or it should be. This is a really big step, and you shouldn't take it with just anyone.
0: Fat Louie, like with my boyfriend of almost 2 years whom I love to distraction, you mean? I love romance.
8: Okay, I see what you're saying. And you guys have been going out for a long time. But what if you're making a mistake? What if JP isn't the one?
0: Fat Louie, what are you talking about? Of course JP is the one, because he hasn't broken up with me, like Michael did, remember? I love romance.
8: Yes, but that was a long time ago, and now Michael's back. And I was just thinking, maybe you shouldn't make any hasty decisions, because what if Lily tells Michael what she heard in the bathroom today?
0: I knew Tina was lying today. Fat Louie, you said she wouldn't. I love romance.
8: Well, she probably won't, but what if she does?
0: Fat Louie, because Michael doesn't care, Tina. I mean, he broke up with me. He left the party last night. What would he care if I'm going around saying I'm still a virgin, but I'm going to sleep with my boyfriend after the prom, and that I only just got over still liking him? If he cared, he'd do something about it, right? I mean, Michael has my phone number, right?
1: I love romance.
0: Right?
1: Fat Louie. And the phone's not ringing, is it?
0: I love romance.
8: I guess not.
1: Fat Louie. No, it isn't. So, no offense, Tina. I love romance, too. But in this particular case, it's over. Michael doesn't care about me anymore, as his behavior at my party clearly illustrates.
0: I love romance. Well, okay, if you say so.
1: Fat Louie, I do. I do say so. Case closed. That's when I told both Tina and JP that I really had to go. I had to log off, or I thought my head was going to spin out into the courtyard of our building and go whizzing off into space to be with all the space satellites that keep hurtling down to rain upon us. That's not what I told them, of course. I said if I don't study, I won't pass trig. Truthfully, if I don't pass trig, then maybe one of these colleges that let me in based on my actual grades and essays and extracurriculars and all really won't let me in. JP IM'd me a million goodbye kisses. I sent them back in return. Tina just IM'd, bye. But I could tell there were 10,000 more things she wanted to say. Like about how JP wasn't my one, undoubtedly. Nice of her to mention that now, not that there's anything I can do about it. I suppose she thinks my one is Michael. Why does my best friend have to think my one is a guy who was categorically uninterested in me? Tuesday, May 2nd, 8 p.m., The Loft. Crud. There is stuff all over the gossip websites about my engagement to J.P. Reynolds Abernathy IV. It's all tied in with how Dad is still losing in the Genovian election polls, and how maybe flying to the U.S. for a day for his daughter's 18th birthday party wasn't the best idea, seeing as how he really can't afford to be spending the time away from the campaign. On the other hand, a lot of the articles say maybe if he did spend more time with his daughter, she wouldn't be getting herself engaged at such a young age. I'm like the Jamie Lynn Spears of the Ronaldo family, minus the pregnancy. I'm going to crawl under the covers and never come out. It's a promise ring. Who told them it was an engagement ring anyway? Seriously, when is it all just going to go away? Oh, that's right. Never. Tuesday, May 2nd, 9 p.m., The Loft. Grand-mère just called. She wanted to know if I had a dress for the prom yet. I said, suddenly remembering that, in fact, I didn't. No?
7: I figured as much, Grand-mère said with a sigh. I'll put Sebastiano on it, since he's here in town.
0: Then she said if I'd just given JP the speech she'd made me memorize so long ago, none of the gossip stuff would be happening. I guess they'd said something about it on Entertainment Tonight. Grand-mère never misses an episode, since she's obsessed with Mary Hart's posture, which she says is perfect and I should emulate. I would, but I'd have to jam a broomstick up my butt.
7: On the other hand, she went on, if you had to get yourself engaged to anyone, Amelia, at least you picked someone with breeding and his own fortune. It could be worse, I suppose, she added with a cackle. It could have been that boy.
0: By that boy, Grand-mère meant Michael. And I don't frankly see what's so funny about that. I'm not engaged, I told her. It's a promise ring.
7: What in God's name, Grand-mère wanted to know, is a promise ring? And what is this your father tells me about you having written a romance novel?
0: I really was not in the mood to discuss Ransom My Heart with Grand-mère. I still had about 20 chapters of trig to review. Oh, and my devirginization to map out. I had to figure out what I was going to buy at CVS to keep a whole Juno scenario from breaking out. The next novel I write does not need to be titled Pregnant Princess. You don't need to worry about that, I snapped, since no one wants to publish it anyway.
7: Well, thank the Lord for that, Grammaire said. The last thing this family needs is some tawdry paperback novel writer.
0: It's not tawdry, I interrupted her, stung. It's a very humorous and moving romance about a young girl's sexual awakening in the year 1291.
7: Oh my God,
0: Grammaire sounded as if she'd swallowed the wrong way.
7: Please tell me, if you do get published, you'll be using a pen name.
0: Of course I am, I said. How much can one person be expected to take, anyway? But even if I wasn't, what's wrong with it? Why does everyone have to be such a prude? You know, I've put up with doing what everyone else wants me to do for nearly 4 years now. It's about time I got to do something I want to do.
7: Well, for the love of God, Grammaire said, why can't you take up skiing or something? Why does it have to be novel writing?
0: Because I like it, I said. And I can do it and still have time to be Princess of Genovia and not have paparazzi chase me around. And it isn't bad for me. And why can't you just be happy for me that I found my calling?
7: Calling. I could tell Grammaire was rolling her eyes. Her calling, no less. It can't be your calling if no one will even buy the wretched thing from you, Amelia. Listen. If you want a calling, I'll pay for you to have cliff diving lessons. I hear it's all the rage with the young people down in.
0: I don't want cliff diving lessons, I said. I'm going to write novels, and there's nothing you can do to stop me. And I'm going to go to college to learn to do it better. I just don't know where yet. But I will buy the prom and the election.
7: Well, Grammaire said, sounding offended. Someone didn't get a beauty sleep.
0: Because I was at your party, I said. Then I softened my tone, remembering what my dad had said about princesses being kind. I'm sorry. I didn't mean it that way. It was very nice of you to have that party for me, and it was lovely to see Dad, and you and Vigo did an awfully nice job. I just meant,
7: I suppose, Grammaire said stiffly, I ought to be relieved I don't have to have an engagement party for you. No one gives promise ring parties, do they? But I imagine you'll expect a book party someday.
0: If I get published, I said, it would be nice. Grammaire sighed gustily and hung up. I could tell she was going to go have a sidecar, even though her physicians have expressly ordered her to cut back on them. And I saw her with one in her hand throughout the night last evening. Either her glass was magic and never emptied, or she had several. So, yeah, exactly what Dad didn't want. Looks like I'm a princess with a reputation. On the other hand, at this point, I might as well live up to it, I guess.
9: Chapter 13. Katie and Suzanne kept the stray in Suzanne's basement. Mrs. Locke wasn't thrilled about having a dog in the house, but she agreed to let the puppy stay for a few days, if the girls promised to walk her and feed her, and as long as Suzanne didn't get too attached to her. "There's no way we can handle adopting a dog right now," Mrs. Locke told the girls. "I have enough to do with baby Heather." "We're just watching her for a little while," Suzanne assured her mom. The girls took good care of the little puppy. They bathed her in the basement sink and made her a bed from a broken bread basket. They fed her and gave her plenty of water. And every afternoon after school, they worked on training her. Finally, after about a week, Katie and Suzanne were ready to give the puppy a test. They wanted to see how much she had learned. Katie stood and looked firmly at the white puppy. "Sit," she said. The puppy sat up tall. Katie walked away. "Stay," she ordered. The puppy stayed right where she was. Katie sat down on her knees. "Come," she said. The puppy scampered over to Katie. "Good girl," Katie handed her a treat. I think she's ready, she told Suzanne. Do you really think this is going to work? Suzanne asked. It just has to. Katie scooped up the puppy and began walking.

0: small white puppy.
1: Aren't you just the cutest little thing?
0: He lifted her into his arms.
1: Coochie, coochie, goo.
0: Katie smiled. At least Mr. Dirkman liked the puppy.
2: Freddy Bear, who is it?
0: Mrs. Dirkman asked as she came to the door. She saw the dog in her husband's arms.
2: Oh, no. Where did that thing come from?
1: Someone left her on our doorstep.
2: Well, get rid of it. Go call the animal shelter.
1: But Snookums, look how cute she is,
0: Mr. Dirkman pleaded.
2: I don't want to look at her. I want you to get rid of her, Mrs. Dirkman insisted.
0: Katie gulped. Things were not going the way she'd planned. She thought her teacher would fall in love with the puppy at first sight. Katie figured that once Mrs. Dirkman learned to love dogs, she'd be nicer to Pepper. But that wasn't what was happening at all. Mrs. Dirkman hated the dog. What a mess. First, Pepper had gotten in trouble, and now this poor little dog was going to be sent to a shelter. And it was all Katie's fault. Suddenly, the puppy picked up her head and licked Mrs. Dirkman on the hand.
2: Yuck! The teacher exclaimed. Dog germs!
0: Mr. Dirkman petted the puppy on the head.
1: I think she likes you, Snookums, he said.
2: Don't be ridiculous, Mrs. Dirkman said.
1: She wants you to hold her, Mr. Dirkman said. Come on, just for a minute.
0: Mrs. Dirkman sighed.
2: Fine, for a minute. Then you call the shelter.
0: Mr. Dirkman placed the puppy in his wife's arms. The little dog snuggled up against Mrs. Dirkman's shoulder. The teacher slowly reached up and nervously stroked the puppy's fur. The puppy nuzzled closer against Mrs. Dirkman's neck. Mr. Dirkman smiled.
1: She's awfully cute, Snookums, and she seems to need a home. We could give her a nice home.
0: Mrs. Dirkman sighed. She'd seen that look in her husband's eyes before. There was no fighting him when he wanted something this badly.
2: Well, I'm certainly not going to walk her, Mrs. Dirkman told her husband.
1: I'll do that, Mr. Dirkman assured her.
2: And I don't have time to brush her or bathe her, Mrs. Dirkman continued.
1: I'll take care of that, Mr. Dirkman said. I'll take care of everything. All you have to do is enjoy her.
0: Mrs. Dirkman handed the dog over to her husband and shook her head.
2: That's going to be the hardest part, she said.
3: Chapter 2. Henry and the Premiums. When Henry returned home with his jacket full of kittens, Ribsy, who was waiting on the front porch, came eagerly up to him and wagged his tail. Then, sensing something strange, the dog stopped, pricked up his ears, and sniffed suspiciously at Henry's jacket. It's all right, fellow, said Henry. You just stay outside a few minutes while I get things straightened out. He knew he would not be allowed to keep all four kittens, but surely he could talk his mother and father into letting him keep one. He opened the front door and called, Hi, Mom! Oh, hi there, Dad. I didn't know you were home yet. Guess what I've got?
4: I can't imagine, answered Mr. Huggins. What is it this time?
3: Kittens, Henry announced, trying to sound as if he knew his mother and father would be delighted.
5: Kittens! Exclaimed Mrs. Huggins. Oh, Henry, not kittens!
4: They're nice kittens, Henry said reassuringly. He unzipped his jacket and produced a sample, the black and white kitten, which he set carefully on the rug. The kitten looked uncertainly around the room and gave a tiny mew. One by one, Henry produced its brothers and sisters and set them on the rug. He thought they looked cute, standing there with their little pointed tails sticking straight up like exclamation points. Ribsy, who was standing on the porch with his front paws on the windowsill, did not miss a move Henry made. He whimpered anxiously and scratched at the window with a paw.
3: Quiet, Ribsy, Henry ordered. Ribsy answered with a short, sharp bark that showed quite plainly he did not like what was going on. For a minute, neither of Henry's parents spoke. They just looked at the kittens, which were beginning to explore this strange new room. Then Mrs. Huggins said,
5: Henry, I don't know how you think up things like bringing home four kittens. It must be something you inherit from your father.
3: He didn't get it from my side.

0: "For the family," replied Mr. Huggins. "Nobody in my family ever brought home 4 kittens." Ribsy barked furiously, ran back and forth in front of the window, and barked again, as if to say, "Let me in, and I'll get rid of those undersized cats for you. Come on, let me in." All the dogs in the neighborhood immediately took an interest in Ribsy's problem and began to bark with him. "I said quiet!" Henry shouted through the glass, plucking a kitten from the curtain at the same time. "Ouch!" exclaimed Mrs. Huggins, unhooking a tiny claw from her stockings. "There go my nylons!" Ribsy scratched at the glass and gave several short yelps, as if he were trying to tell Henry how much he needed to get inside and clear out those kittens. "Quiet!" ordered all 3 Huggins at the same time. "Well, anyhow, Dad," said Henry, and explained to his mother and father about finding the kittens at the rummage sale. He did not mention the paper route or how he had happened to be at the rummage sale. From the way his parents were looking at him, he could see that the kittens were going to be a problem, and one problem at a time was all he could handle.
1: "And so you can't take the kittens back where you got them," concluded Mr. Huggins, picking a kitten from his trouser leg.
0: "No," admitted Henry.
2: "But Henry," said Mrs. Huggins, "you can't keep 4 kittens."
1: "No," said Mr. Huggins, "you can't keep even 1 kitten. A dog is enough, too much sometimes with its fleas and muddy paws. Besides, Ribsy would never stand for it. Tomorrow morning you take all 4 kittens down to the pet shop and give them to Mr. Pennycuff."
2: "Aw, Dad,"
0: protested Henry, who did not like the idea of his kittens being sold to strangers. He looked at the 4 of them frisking around the room and sighed. If he could not keep them himself, he wanted to know that they had good homes. He would rather sell them to the neighbors, the nicest neighbors, of course.
2: "Can't I sell them around the neighborhood myself?" Henry asked.
1: "If you want to, just so you get rid of them," said Mr. Huggins. "You know, there is just one thing wrong with kittens."
2: "What?" asked Henry.
1: "They grow up to be cats," answered Mr. Huggins with a grin.
0: Henry knew his father thought this was funny, but he did not. Of course kittens grew up to be cats. Puppies grew up to be dogs. Boys grew up to be policemen or pilots or something. But this took a long time. Henry felt that he had one thing in his favor. He did not have to take the kittens to the pet shop until the next morning, and perhaps something would happen in the meantime to make his mother and father change their minds. Maybe Ribsy would make friends with the kittens, and then his mother and father would see how nice it would be to have a kitten around the house. The way things turned out, Henry had a busy evening. The first thing to do, he decided, was to feed the kittens and get them out of the way before he fed Ribsy. Feeding them was easy enough, but getting them out of the way was not so easy. Henry put an old towel in a box beside the stove and lifted the kittens into it. They climbed right out and scattered over the kitchen floor.
2: "Hey, come back here," said Henry,
0: while Ribsy, who had come around to the back of the house, barked and scratched at the back door. All the other dogs on Klickitat Street barked in sympathy.
2: "Quiet!"
0: yelled Henry out of the kitchen window. Mrs. Huggins, who was trying to make gravy, stepped on a kitten. The kitten screeched, and Mrs. Huggins was so startled that she dropped her spoon, spattering gravy on the linoleum. She did not need to wipe it up, though. The kittens took care of that.
2: "See how useful they are?"
0: Henry pointed out.
2: "I know there are only 4 kittens," said Mrs. Huggins, "but they seem like a dozen."
0: Ribsy barked. He told the whole neighborhood that he was hungry and neglected out there, all alone on the back porch.
2: "I'm coming, Ribsy,"
0: Henry called, as he scooped up the kittens and put them in the box once more. Because the box did not have a lid, he laid newspapers across the top. Maybe the kittens would go to sleep if it was dark inside the box. Then he hurriedly served Ribsy's dinner and opened the back door. After a good dinner, Ribsy might feel more friendly toward the kittens. Ribsy trotted in, his toenails clicking on the linoleum, and headed straight for his dish, where he began to gulp down his food. The newspaper over the box moved up and down. An exploring black paw appeared, followed by a black nose and a set of white whiskers. The black and white kitten popped out of the box and was followed by the rest of its brothers and sisters. They scampered across the floor, straight for Ribsy's dish, and acted as if Ribsy were not even there. Ribsy was not going to let any kittens get away with his dinner. He growled deep in his throat and went right on eating. The kittens did not care to be growled at. They arched their backs, hissed, and puffed up their fur so that their tails changed from exclamation points to bottle brushes. Anxious to avoid trouble, Henry snatched up the hissing, spitting kittens and tried to hang on to them. As they struggled to get free, their sharp little claws felt like needles through his t-shirt.
2: "Hey!"
0: protested Henry, while Ribsy gulped his food without stopping to chew. The black and white kitten leaped out over Henry's arms and skittered up to Ribsy. Ribsy growled. The kitten swatted Ribsy on the end of his nose. Ribsy yelped in surprise and backed away. Then he began to growl as if he really meant it, and lunged at the kitten. Henry managed to snatch it up while the other three kittens escaped from his arms and jumped to the floor. Three kittens at once were too much for Ribsy. He barked furiously and tried to run in three directions at the same time.
2: "Ribsy!"
0: yelled Henry, trying to rescue at least one more kitten.
2: "Dinner is ready!"
0: Mrs. Huggins called out above the bedlam. Henry dropped the black and white kitten. Grabbing Ribsy by the collar, he dragged him across the kitchen to the basement door and shoved him onto the top step of the basement stairs.
2: "You be quiet, see?" he said sternly. "How am I going to get to keep a kitten if you act this way?"
0: Before he closed the basement door, Henry snapped on the light so Ribsy would not have to sit in the dark. The house was quiet.
1: "Peace at last," said Mr. Huggins, as Henry sat down at the table.
0: Ribsy whimpered. Then he barked. And finally he howled. His voice came through the floor beneath the Huggins' feet, loud and mournful. From the kitchen came the rattle of pans that were being explored by kittens. Mr. and Mrs. Huggins were silent. Henry was silent too. "Leave it to old Ribsy," he thought crossly. "He's spoiling everything." In the kitchen, a milk bottle crashed into the sink. For a moment, Ribsy was silent, and then he began to howl even more dismally. Long, quivering wails came up through the floor, wails that said Ribsy was the unhappiest dog in the whole world. When the Huggins had almost finished their uncomfortable meal, the telephone rang.
2: "Yes." "Oh, no, Mrs. Grumby," Henry heard his mother say to the next-door neighbor. "No, Ribsy isn't sick. He just sounds that way."
1: "That does it," said Henry's father, when Mrs. Huggins had finished the conversation. "We can't have Ribsy bothering the neighbors. Let him out, Henry. That dog knows he has a corner of the living room that he's supposed to stay in when he's in the house. For once, he will have to mind."
0: "All right, Dad," said Henry doubtfully, and opened the basement door. Ribsy bounded up the steps and wagged his tail to show Henry he was willing to forgive him for shutting him in the basement.
2: "Down, boy," said Henry, "and in your corner."
0: Henry knew it would be a good idea to get the kittens out from under his mother's feet while she washed the dishes, so he picked them out of the cupboards and off the draining board and carried them into the living room, where they promptly decided that Ribsy was something they should investigate. With a low growl, Ribsy rose to his feet.
1: "Ribsy, in your corner," ordered Mr. Huggins.
0: Ribsy slunk to his corner, where he settled himself with his nose on his paws and glared at the carefree kittens. Henry was kept busy plucking kittens from the curtains and trying to keep them away from Ribsy. Every time Ribsy started to get up, Henry ordered him back to his corner. It was plain to see that Ribsy was not going to allow any cats around his house. "I guess Ribsy is too old to get used to a kitten," thought Henry. But it was a good idea, even if it didn't work out. He was not sorry he had rescued the kittens, although they certainly had caused a lot of trouble. Now he would have to figure out some other way to convince Mr. Capper that he really was a good businessman. The black and white kitten was especially lively that evening. One by one, the other three curled up and went to sleep, but the black one frisked across the rug in little sideways hops and sprang at Mr. Huggins' ankles.
1: "Shoo! Scat!"
0: said Henry's father, who was trying to read the paper. The kitten, promptly climbed onto his lap and poked an inquiring nose under the newspaper. Mr. Huggins unhooked the kitten's claws from his slacks and set it on the floor. It trotted over to look at Ribsy, who gazed hopefully at Henry, as if to say, "Oh, come on, lemme at him." When Henry looked sternly at him, Ribsy gave up. He kept a wary eye on the kitten, but he did not growl. The kitten skittered past Ribsy, venturing closer this time, and returned to Henry's father. This time it climbed the arm of his chair and patted the edge of his newspaper with a playful paw. "All right, Nosy," said Mr. Huggins, setting the kitten on the floor once more. "That's enough." Nosy thought this was fun. He scampered over to Ribsy and patted the dog playfully on the nose with his paw, while Henry stood by, ready to snatch him from Ribsy's jaws. Ribsy, however, merely glared at the kitten, which quickly lost interest. It climbed up the back of Mr. Huggins' chair and patted Mr. Huggins' ear. Then it jumped down into Mr. Huggins' lap and gave a small mew, as if to say, "Here I am. Pay some attention to me." "Oh, all right, Nosy," said Mr. Huggins. "I give up. Make yourself at home. You will anyway." The kitten began to purr with a sound like a tiny engine. Then he began to knead Mr. Huggins' lap by moving his front paws up and down. After that, he washed his face, his ears, his back, and each toe with great care. The room seemed so peaceful that Henry was able to return to the problem of the paper route. But when he tried to think about the route, he found himself thinking about kittens. And when he tried to think about getting rid of the kittens, he thought about the paper route. It was very confusing. And then, all of a sudden, Henry was not confused anymore. He knew exactly what he would do. He would combine the two. He would go around the neighborhood selling subscriptions to the journal, and with each subscription, he would offer one free kitten. He would think up a sales talk, like a Fuller Brush man. When he had made a list of people who wanted to take the journal in order to get a kitten, he would take it to Mr. Capper, and Mr. Capper would be so pleased with Henry that he would give him the paper route. "Mom, how do you say it when you buy something because you want to get something that comes with it?" Henry asked, because he could not think of the word he needed for his sales talk. "You know, like buying a box of Oatsies because you want to get a space gun." Mrs. Huggins smiled. "Is premium the word you're trying to think of?" "That's it. Thanks, Mom. Premium." Henry would offer the kittens as premiums with subscriptions to the journal. He could hardly wait to get started. Phrases he had heard on television, phrases like "absolutely free of charge" and "without cost or obligation," buzzed through his head the rest of the evening. The next morning, Henry found a box the right size for carrying the kittens and then went into the kitchen to gather up his premiums, who preferred that room to any other. Ribsy's dish and the refrigerator were in the kitchen. Henry thought the kittens were pretty smart to understand that food was kept in the refrigerator.
2: "Thank goodness,"
0: remarked Mrs. Huggins, as Henry caught the last kitten and put him in the box. Henry stuck a couple of old cellophane bread wrappers together with scotch tape, tied them over the top of the box, and poked holes in the top. Now people could see what nice kittens he had to offer. With a notebook and pencil in the hip pocket of his jeans, he started out to solicit subscriptions to the journal and to find homes for his premiums, while Ribsy, protesting, was left at home. Henry, who had often seen Scooter deliver the journal on his block on Klickitat Street, knew which neighbors took the paper and which did not. He chose as his first prospect Mrs. Plummer, who lived two doors down the street.
3: "Good morning, Mrs. Plummer," Henry said in his most businesslike voice when she opened the front door.
4: "Why, hello there, Henry," said Mrs. Plummer, dusting some flour from her hands. "How are you?"
3: "I'm fine," answered Henry. He stepped closer with his cellophane-covered box of kittens and opened his mouth to start his sales talk.
4: "Goodness, Henry," said Mrs. Plummer before Henry had a chance to say a word. "I hope you aren't going to try to give me a kitten. If there's one thing Mr. Plummer can't stand, it's a cat. And you know the trouble with kittens. They grow up to be cats."
3: No. Embarrassed, Henry tried to give himself time to think. "I mean, yes, they grow up to be cats. What I really mean is, I wanted to ask you if you would like to take the journal. The kittens, Well, I was just sort of... I happened to be carrying them.
4: Realizing this was no way to sell a newspaper, he added hastily,
3: The Journal is a very good paper. My dad reads it every day.
0: No, Henry, said Mrs. Plummer. One paper is enough for us, and we have taken the Oregonian so long I'm sure Mr. Plummer couldn't drink his breakfast coffee without it.
3: Well, thanks anyway, said Henry, feeling somewhat discouraged as he backed down the steps. On his way to the next house, he had to stop and retie the cellophane over the top of the box. The exploring paw of Nosy had worked it loose. The second time Henry rang a doorbell, he was determined to begin his sales talk before his customer could start talking and say the wrong thing. Good morning, he said promptly to the lady who answered the door. I have a special offer today. I am giving away, absolutely free of charge, one kitten with every new subscription to the Journal. There, he had got in absolutely free of charge, just like a real salesman.
4: The lady smiled that annoying grown-up smile that showed she really thought Henry was funny, although she pretended not to.
3: I don't think I'd care for a kitten, she said. Could I subscribe to the paper without taking a kitten?
4: Henry had not foreseen anything like this.
3: Well, I guess so, he said. But they are awfully nice kittens. They are playful and housebroken most of the time, and...
4: Henry tried to think of some more of the kitten's good points, but the lady's look of amusement embarrassed him.
3: They are without cost or obligation, he said lamely. How much does the Journal cost? The lady wanted to know.
4: Henry felt his ears turn red. He had been so busy thinking about his kittens that it had not occurred to him to find out the price of the paper.
3: I don't know, he stammered. But if you wanted a kitten, I'm sure it would be a bargain. No, I don't want a kitten, the lady persisted, looking as if she were about to laugh. But I might take the Journal if I knew how much it cost. I'll find out, stammered Henry, and turned to go.
4: He felt pretty silly. I'm sure some salesman, he thought, not even knowing the price of the paper I'm trying to sell. The fuller brush man wouldn't be able to sell a toothbrush if he did not know how much to charge. Henry decided, for the time being, to give up asking people to subscribe to the Journal and just try to find homes for the kittens. He would ask 25 cents apiece. Henry went up one side of the street and down the next, ringing doorbells and offering his kittens for sale. One lady was allergic to cats. Another had a dog that chased cats. A third just did not want a kitten. Henry lowered his price to 15 cents. At the next house, Henry met a lady who owned a cat that had recently had 5 kittens. She said she would be glad to give Henry a kitten. At another house, a boy said he had a pair of hamsters that he didn't think would be safe with a cat around. Henry lowered his price to 10 cents and began to think about lunch. At the next house, a girl said she would take a yellow kitten, but when she asked her mother for 10 cents, she was told she could not have a kitten. Then Henry met a lady who said she and her husband went to the mountains almost every weekend, and no one would be home to feed the kitten while they were away. Henry, who was hungry, decided to give the kittens away. At the next house, Henry found the owner, whose name he knew was Mr. Pumphrey, cleaning out the garage.
3: Good morning. I have some very fine kittens, Henry said quickly. I am giving them away, absolutely free of charge, to people who will give them good homes.
5: That's so, remarked Mr. Pumphrey, putting down his broom.
4: He looks interested, Henry thought, and hurried on with his sales talk, if you could call it a sales talk when he was giving the kittens away.
3: The kittens are playful and housebroken most of the time, and they could probably catch mice if you have any.
4: Henry spoke rapidly. I am giving them away without cost or obligation.
5: Very interesting, said Mr. Pumphrey, leaning over to examine the kittens through the cellophane.
3: Their grandmother was a long-haired cat, said Henry, sure that this time he had found a home for at least one kitten.
4: His luck was beginning to change. After Mr. Pumphrey had selected his kitten, he would go home for lunch and then find homes for the other kittens that afternoon. Henry took the cellophane off the box and held up a sample kitten. See how healthy it is? Mr. Pumphrey smiled. Encouraged, Henry continued.
3: Its fur is nice and shiny and clean, too. All the kittens wash a lot.
4: Now he was giving a real sales talk, as good as any fuller brush man.
5: They do look clean and healthy,
3: agreed Mr. Pumphrey, and Henry beamed. One kitten had a good home. Perhaps Mr. Pumphrey would like two kittens.
6: Yes, they are mighty healthy kittens, said Mr. Pumphrey. I know, because they are the kittens I gave to the rummage sale.
3: It took a moment for Mr. Pumphrey's words to sink in.
2: You gave...
3: Henry's smile faded, and with it, his hope for a good home for a kitten.
6: Yes, said Mr. Pumphrey. You see, we're moving to Walla Walla, Washington, so we had to get rid of the kittens. We're taking the mother cat with us, and we felt that one cat was enough to travel with. You know the trouble with kittens.
3: Yes, said Henry quickly. He ought to know the trouble with kittens by now. Half a dozen people had told him.
6: They grow up to be cats, said Mr. Pumphrey anyway. What? I'm glad you're finding good homes for them. We didn't have time to ask around because we have so much packing to do and so much junk to clean out of the basement and the attic.
3: Henry managed a weak smile. Well, thanks anyway, he said.
6: Good luck,
3: said Mr. Pumphrey heartily.
2: I guess that takes care of that, thought Henry. The whole thing was clear now. People did not want kittens.
3: He was tired, hungry, and discouraged, and he could see that there was only one thing left for him to do. That was to take the kittens to the pet shop and hope that Mr. Pennycuff would take them. If he wouldn't, well, Henry could not bring himself to think about that possibility. Mr. Pennycuff had to take them. Wearily, Henry started down the street in the direction of the pet shop. He never wanted to ring another doorbell as long as he lived.
7: Hi there!
3: Scooter McCarthy called out as he stopped his bicycle at the curb beside Henry.
7: What's in the box?
2: Kittens, said Henry, and decided to make one more effort. I'll give you a quarter if you'll give one of them a good home.
7: No thanks,
3: said Scooter, and pedaled on down the street. Henry was not disappointed, because he had not really expected Scooter to take a kitten. After all, Scooter did not need to earn a quarter. He had a paper route.
7: Hello there, Henry,
3: said Mr. Pennycuff when Henry entered the pet shop.
7: A pound of horse meat for Ribsy?
2: Not today, said Henry as he pulled the cellophane off the box. I wondered if you could use some kittens.
3: Mr. Pennycuff examined the kittens one at a time, while Henry watched uneasily.
7: I'll take them, but I can't pay you for them,
3: Mr. Pennycuff said at last.
7: I don't have too much call for kittens, and I have the expense of feeding them until someone buys them.
2: That's all right, said Henry quickly, before Mr. Pennycuff could change his mind.
3: Mr. Pennycuff set the kittens on the shredded newspaper in the front window, and Henry stood watching them as they explored their temporary home. Nosey was the first to discover a post covered with a piece of carpet. He went to work sharpening his tiny claws.
2: You won't let anybody take them who wouldn't give them good homes, will you?
3: Henry asked anxiously.
7: Don't worry,
3: said Mr. Pennycuff with a reassuring smile.
7: I always charge a dollar for a kitten, because I know that anyone who is willing to pay that much for a kitten will take good care of it.
2: Well, thanks, Mr. Pennycuff, said Henry, petting Nosey for the last time. He hoped this kitten would find an especially good home, with someone who would keep him supplied with cream and catnip mice.
3: And feeling as if a great load had been lifted from his shoulders, Henry ran home as fast as he could. When he got there, he found his lunch waiting on the kitchen table. Hungrily, Henry bit into a tuna fish sandwich, and as he sat chewing thoughtfully, he discovered the house seemed empty without the kittens. He especially missed Nosey. He almost expected the kitten to pounce on his ankles while he sat at the table. Even Ribsy seemed to miss something. He sniffed around the kitchen and looked at Henry in an inquiring way.
2: You old dog, said Henry crossly. Why couldn't you be nice to the kittens?
3: Then Mr. Huggins came in from the backyard, and Henry confessed what he had done.
6: You know, said Mr. Huggins thoughtfully, I miss that little black rascal. The house seems empty without him.
3: Mr. Huggins reached into his pocket and pulled out his wallet. He opened it and took out a dollar bill.
2: Dad! Exclaimed Henry and grabbed the dollar bill. But what will Mom say?
6: I don't know, admitted Mr. Huggins.
8: But while you were gone, she did say that someday we might have mice.
2: Boy, oh boy, said Henry, and gulped his milk. There was no time to waste. Somebody might be buying Nosey that very minute.
3: But what about Ribsy? He took time to ask. He won't like it.
9: Oh, we'll just have to train him to stay away from Nosy, said Mr. Huggins. It won't be easy, but we can do it in time.
3: He pulled a handful of change out of his pocket and handed Henry a quarter.
9: And while you're at it, he said, you better buy a catnip mouse.
3: Henry, who stood up on the pedals of his bicycle all the way to the pet shop, was panting when he arrived. Sure enough, there was Nosy, asleep in the window. And in a few minutes, Henry was on his way home again with Nosy zipped safely inside his jacket and a catnip mouse in his pocket. He finally had a kitten of his own. But there was one thing that worried Henry as he pedaled toward Klickitat Street. That was Ribsy. He had had things pretty much his own way around the Huggins house for such a long time that it was going to be hard for him to get used to a new member of the family. Why, he might even be so upset he would run away. Dogs sometimes did things like that. Well, Henry couldn't let Ribsy do that. He made up his mind to be extra nice to him. He would give him bigger servings of meat and scratch him behind the ears. And maybe he could persuade his mother to let Ribsy sleep on the foot of his bed instead of in the basement. Henry felt sorrier and sorrier for Ribsy. It was going to be tough, but he would just have to make the best of it. By the time Henry reached home, he was not nearly as cheerful as he had been when he paid for Nosy. He parked his bicycle in the garage and walked up the back steps, where Ribsy was waiting. "Hi, old fellow," Henry spoke gently, and scratched Ribsy behind the left ear. Ribsy wagged his tail and followed Henry into the house. In the kitchen, Henry unzipped his jacket and lifted Nosy out. "Steady, boy," he said to Ribsy. "Take it easy. Everything is going to be all right." Henry set Nosy on the floor, far enough from Ribsy so that he could snatch the kitten up before Ribsy reached him. To Henry's surprise, Ribsy did not growl. Keeping his eye on Nosy, Henry petted Ribsy just to make sure his dog did not feel neglected. Ribsy paid no attention. Instead, he gave a short, cheerful bark, wagged his tail, and trotted across the linoleum to Nosy, who had arched his back and puffed up his tail. While Henry watched, Ribsy sniffed at Nosy. The kitten stood his ground. Then, to Henry's amazement, Ribsy flopped down on the floor beside Nosy and began to wash the kitten with his long pink tongue. And the funny part of it was, Nosy did not mind at all.
2: "Well, how do you like that?"
3: exclaimed Henry, as Nosy's fur became more and more damp.
2: "You like Nosy?"
3: Ribsy stopped licking long enough to look up at Henry and thump his tail on the floor. Then he went on washing his kitten.

0: Chapter 6. A Web of Ropes. 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"Please don't. Something dreadful will happen to you." Nancy paid no attention. Boldly, she flung up the window and stepped through the opening to find herself on a narrow ledge. She was startled to hear a low moan directly below her. "George," she called, "is that you?" "It's all that's left of me," a faint voice said with a groan. Picking her way down the treacherous stone steps, Nancy descended quickly. When her eyes became accustomed to the gloom, she found George lying at the bottom, surrounded by broken glass. The girl's arms had been cut in several places. "What happened?" Nancy gasped, mopping the blood with her handkerchief. "Oh, I've had a horrible time," George complained. "I got lost in a musty old passageway. When I found it was a dead end, I stumbled back the way I'd entered. Finally, I reached the top of these steps and then slipped. I clutched at something hanging on the wall. It couldn't support my weight. I crashed down with it on top of me." "Apparently you pulled a heavy mirror loose, George. You could have been killed." "It sure was heavy," George answered ruefully, rubbing her head. With Nancy's supporting arm around her, she slowly rose. "Can you walk if I help you?" "I think so." Cautiously groping their way, the girls began to climb the steep stairway. Before they reached the entrance ledge, Bess thrust her head through the open window. "Nancy! George!" she called fearfully. "Here we are, directly below," Nancy shouted. "George has been hurt." "Oh," Bess exclaimed. "I'm all right now," George insisted. "Bess," said Nancy, "step inside onto a narrow ledge. See if you can find a light switch." Nervously, Bess entered and stood motionless on the tiny platform. Her fingers probed the wall until she felt a knob and turned it. Suddenly, the room was flooded with light. An amazing sight met their gaze. The house was indeed without insides. The floor had been torn away. From the rafters of the ceiling hung several swings and trapezes, similar to those used in wild animal acts, as well as many entangled ropes. "What do you make of it, Nancy?" Bess asked in awe as she descended the steps. Nancy said she was puzzled. "This could have been a gym or even a place to train wild animals to do tricks." George chuckled. "I can just see an elephant on a trapeze." The other girls laughed. Then Bess said, "Tigers can climb." "Yes, tiger climb," came a voice from the open window. Nancy glanced up. "Rishi, step in and take a look." While Rishi marveled at the strange sight, Nancy bound up George's cuts with a clean handkerchief and rubbed her bruises. "Rain hard outside," Rishi said. "Then we'll stay here until the storm's over," Nancy suggested. Rishi began to test the ropes and swings. Bess uttered a little cry of alarm as the boy swung through space, hanging by his knees from the bar of a trapeze. "He'll be killed," she exclaimed. Nancy warned him to be careful. "The safety net is broken," she cautioned, "and some of the ropes look very old and insecure." "Rishi not take chance," he promised. Outside the old house, rain fell in torrents. "While we're waiting, I believe I'll do a little investigating," Nancy said. "We may as well go along," George added. "I feel okay now." Leaving Rishi to amuse himself, the girls entered the secret tunnel. George found a light switch and clicked it on. "One thing is sure," Bess remarked. "People come here, otherwise the power would have been shut off. Why was this tunnel built, do you suppose?" "That's what I'd like to find out," Nancy replied. "I have a feeling that so far we haven't delved very deeply into the mystery of this place." As they moved down the tunnel, the girls came to a turnoff. Nancy paused a moment. "I'm sure I must have taken the main branch before," she said. "Let's explore this one." The passage she indicated was very narrow and so low that the girls were forced to stoop. It was dimly lighted. Suddenly, Bess halted, gripping Nancy's arm. "What was that?" she said. "I heard nothing. It sounded like a groan." "You must have imagined it, Bess," George scoffed. "Not that I blame you. So much has happened, I could start hearing things myself." Unwillingly, Bess moved forward again, slightly ahead of the others. She had taken less than a dozen steps when she stumbled over an inert figure stretched across the tunnel floor. "Water, water," a man mumbled. Bess wanted to turn and flee, but could not do so with Nancy and George directly behind her, blocking the path. They, too, were startled, yet both realized that the man had been injured and needed attention. Nancy knelt beside him, raising the victim to a sitting position. In the dim light, she could distinguish only the faint outline of his face. "Where are you hurt?" she asked gently. "My head. I think it's broken. I was struck by a robber and dragged in here. But I'll get even. I'll fix him." Tired from speaking, the man dropped back against Nancy, a heavy weight in her arms. It was a full minute before she could rouse him again. "Who are you?" she questioned. "Tell us your name and why you are in this house." "I'm Jasper Bat. Old Batty, some folks call me. I look after the property."
1: "You mean you're the caretaker?"
0: "Yes, I've been here since the other guy was fired."
1: "Can you describe the person who struck you?"
0: "No," the man muttered. "He sneaked up behind me. I have a good idea who it was, though."
1: "Tell me his name," Nancy urged.
0: "No,"
1: Jasper Bat muttered.
0: "I'll track him down myself, and I'll get my papers back, too."
1: "Papers?" Nancy inquired alertly.
0: "Valuable documents entrusted to me by Rye."
1: "Rye?" the Drew girl exclaimed, believing that she had not heard correctly.
0: "I was to give the papers to Mrs. Allison when she came for them. If I don't, I'll lose my job."
1: "I'll help you recover them," Nancy said soothingly when she saw that the caretaker was becoming excited. "Only you must tell me more about the documents."
0: "Nothing to tell,"
1: Bat murmured, shaking his head from side to side.
0: "I'll get the papers myself. I'll get even with that crook."
1: He struggled to his feet, only to fall back once more into Nancy's arms, exhausted by the effort to rise.
0: "Leave me alone," he muttered angrily, kicking violently with his legs. "Leave me alone. Go away before I lose my job."
1: "The poor old fellow is out of his mind," Bess whispered. "What shall we do?"
2: "We must go for help," Nancy decided. "Come on."
1: The three girls hurried back to the main tunnel, then made their way to the apparatus room where they had left Rishi. Seeing no sign of him, Nancy called his name. The only sound she heard was the steady downpour of rain. Suddenly, George gripped Nancy's arm and pointed to the overhead web of ropes. Entangled among them, like a fly in a spider's web, hung a limp body.
2: "Nancy, that's Rishi," George exclaimed.
1: The girls were stunned for a moment. They had no way of knowing how long Rishi had been hanging from the ropes. His face was so ashen white that they feared he had strangled to death.
2: "We must go for a doctor," Bess gasped.
1: The others knew this would take a long time. Nancy's eye had been roving speculatively over the network of ropes. Several dangled from the rafters, one close to the entangled body of the boy. If she could climb the adjoining rope, she might be able to reach Rishi and cut him loose.
2: "See if you can't find a knife or any sharp instrument," she asked the girls. "Perhaps Mr. Bat has a pocket knife lying around here."
1: In vain, the cousins searched for a knife. They were about to give up in despair when George spied a rusty old saw in a dark corner and snatched it. In the meantime, Nancy had managed to climb the tricky ropes. Now she was endeavoring to reach a crossbeam directly opposite the rope from which Rishi dangled. George and Bess watched nervously as the girl swung herself toward the structure. She secured a grip with her feet, then went up hand over hand until she was able to climb from the rope to the beam. Without waiting to be told what to do, Bess and George tied the old saw to the end of the rope Nancy had released, and she pulled it up.
2: "Nancy, be careful," Bess warned fearfully. "If you lose your balance, it means instant death."
1: Nancy did not need to be told to use caution. She knew that one wrong move would prove fatal, yet if she was to reach Rishi, she must take the chance. Clinging to the rope for support and with her feet on the beam, Nancy leaned forward. She reached out until she was able to grasp the boy's jacket. Nancy pulled the limp body toward her, lashing him fast to the crossbeam. Next, she grasped the rusty saw and severed the rope that had entangled him. "Is he still alive?" George called anxiously.
2: "I don't know."
1: Using another rope, which Bess and George swung up to her, Nancy tied it securely around Rishi's body. Next, she severed those that held him to the beam, then slowly lowered the boy to the extended arms of Bess and George. When Rishi was safely at the basement level, Nancy quickly slid down one of the ropes to join her friends.
2: "I'm sure he's dead."
3: 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Read for you by Laura Linney. Chapter 1. A Suspicious Stranger. "A penny for your thoughts, Nancy Drew," said George Vane. "You've been staring into space for nearly 2 minutes." "And missing all this good food," added blonde Bess Marvin. The slightly plump pretty girl reached for a third sandwich. "George," said Nancy to Bess's slim, short-haired cousin, who enjoyed her boy's name, "I'm worried about that darling Swenson child and her mother. I wish we could do something to help them." "You mean," said Bess, "find Mr. Swenson or the money his wife told us he had promised to send?" "Yes," Nancy answered. "It's very mysterious, since apparently he's been away for some time. I wonder if his letters containing money orders were stolen." "That's a federal offense," George said grimly. The three girls, seated beneath a spreading roadside maple tree, were enjoying a picnic supper. The peaceful spot was halfway between their hometown of River Heights and Sandy Creek, where they had attended a popular annual carnival. Bess chuckled. "If there's a thief around, Nancy will capture him." She reached for a deviled egg. "Count me in to help with the sleuthing, if it's not too dangerous." "I wouldn't count on its not being dangerous," said George. "You know Nancy." The young sleuth smiled at this remark, but in a moment became serious again. All of Nancy's friends agreed that she possessed an intangible, appealing quality which people never forgot. Nancy was pretty in a distinctive way. Her eyes were blue, her hair Titian blonde. She expressed her opinions firmly, but did not force them on others. Nancy's abilities of leadership were welcome and depended upon in any group. With Bess and George, Nancy had made the drive to Sandy Creek in her convertible. From the breathtaking whip to the airplane swings, they had left nothing untried, and true to her reputation, Nancy had unearthed an adventure. Her attention had been drawn to a little girl and her mother among the carnival crowd. They had been looking on wistfully, but had taken no part in the fun. Nancy and her friends had sensed that the mother could not afford admission tickets. On impulse, the girls had invited them to go along on several rides. The three had fallen in love with 5-year-old Honey. She was a bright and appealing child in spite of the fact that she looked undernourished. Her dress, though neat, was faded. "Honey was so adorable," Nancy remarked, half to herself. "Yes, she certainly was," Bess agreed. "We must see the Swensons again," Nancy said thoughtfully. "I can't bear to think of that little girl's going without the things she needs. We'll visit the Joe Swenson family someday soon at their home. You wrote down the address, didn't you, Bess?"
4: "Yes."
3: "It won't be easy to do things for Mrs. Swenson," George predicted. "That woman is proud. You can see that."
4: "I know," Nancy admitted. "She didn't like our paying for everything at the carnival, but for Honey's sake she allowed it."
3: Bess, gazing toward the west, observed that the sun was sinking below the horizon. "We'd better be on our way," she declared. The girls arose and put the food wrappings into the car. They had pulled into a side road. Now Nancy carefully steered the convertible over the rough road to the main highway, then headed for River Heights. After the first few miles, Bess slumped down and wearily leaned her head back against the seat, while gazing out the window.
4: "Nice homes along this road," she observed presently.
3: "Mostly country estates," George added.
4: "Look at that large white house on the hill."
3: Nancy pointed toward one with spacious grounds and a woods behind it.
4: "Isn't it a dream? The lawns are so well kept. Just my idea of a country place."
3: "Wonder who owns it?" George asked. Nancy had no chance to reply. Suddenly there was a tremendous explosion, and in an instant the lovely white house on the hillside burst into flames. Tongues of fire leaped from the windows and doors.
4: "There may be people trapped inside," Nancy cried out. "We must help them."
3: She drove frantically toward the burning house, pressing the automobile horn incessantly, hoping to attract the attention of neighboring residents. As the girls passed other vehicles, Bess and George shouted and pointed toward the house on the hill.
4: "We'll need all the help we can get," Nancy said grimly, "if anyone is to be rescued."
3: The convertible swung into the driveway and headed up the hill toward the burning building. At a glance, it was apparent to the girls that the house could not be saved. Nancy stopped the car and the three jumped out.
4: "If there are people trapped inside," George exclaimed as they dashed toward the house, "how can we ever save them?"
3: The girls scanned the windows anxiously but could see no one. Already the smoke was thick and the heat warned them that they could not enter, at least not from the front.
4: "I'll try the back," Nancy told the cousins. "The smoke may not be so dense there. You'd better take the car to the nearest house and phone the fire department."
3: As Bess and George hurried off, Nancy quickly rounded the house, only to be met by a heavy cloud of smoke being carried by the wind.
4: It made her cough and choke, and for a moment her eyes burned so that she could barely see. Nancy started forward again, then halted abruptly as she caught sight of a man about to crawl through the back hedge. He seemed to be running away from the burning building. Did this mean he might have set the house on fire? Stop! Nancy cried. The man turned his head, and in the glare of the fire, she caught a momentary but clear glimpse of his face. He was very blonde, ruddy-complexioned, and square-jawed. Instantly, he whirled, crawled through the thick hedge, and vanished. His actions were those of a guilty person, Nancy thought. Who was he, she wondered. Nancy saw him again when he stood up behind the hedge. The man was tall and gaunt and poorly dressed. He doesn't look like a criminal, she thought, but his identification might prove vitally important to the authorities. Nancy had an instinctive talent for detective work. She was the only child of Carson Drew, a widely known lawyer. Mrs. Drew had passed away when Nancy was a very young child, and daughter and father had become close companions. They often helped each other on cases. The first mystery Nancy had solved was the secret of the old clock, involving her in a dangerous search for a missing will. Since then, she had successfully tackled other unusual cases. Nancy's most recent adventure, centering around a strange white-robed clan, cleared up the mystery at Redgate Farm. As Nancy stood staring after the stranger who had disappeared into the woods, she heard fire engines clang up to the house. She dashed to the front and met George and Bess, breathless from running. Neighbors were arriving from all directions, some on foot, others in automobiles. The sight of the burning building had attracted passing motorists, and the driveway was quickly jammed with cars. The firemen realized at once that nothing could be saved. By playing heavy streams of water on the house, the firemen barely succeeded in keeping the blaze from spreading to the outbuildings. What a shame such a beautiful home had to burn, Bess remarked as the girls watched the firemen work. I hope the owners aren't in there. A woman who was standing nearby turned to answer. The Raybolt's house has been closed all summer, so I guess no one is inside. I hope not, Nancy murmured. So Mr. Raybolt doesn't know of his loss? Bess commented. What a blow it will be. Oh, I guess Mrs. Raybolt can stand it, the woman returned indifferently. Her husband has plenty of money. You know them then? Nancy questioned. The woman shook her head. Only by reputation. I live near here, but the Raybolts were never neighborly. Have they a large family? Nancy asked. No, they're only the two of them, and they're a pair. Mrs. Raybolt thinks she's a bit too good for anyone around here. Nancy and her friends gathered that the owners of the ruined house were far from well-liked. In spite of the desperate efforts of the firemen, it was impossible to keep the blaze under control. Nancy noted with alarm that the wind was steadily rising and veering to the north. At any moment, the outbuildings might ignite. Oh, Bess cried, look! The roof of the house is falling in. A wave of heat drove the girls back a few steps, and unexpectedly a thick cloud of smoke blew toward them. Nancy choked and gasped. When the smoke did not clear away, she ran to escape it. Bess and George had scattered in opposite directions, and when Nancy looked about for them, they were not in sight. Before she could call their names, the wind brought another cloud of dense smoke swirling down upon her. Blindly, Nancy stumbled toward the driveway where it curved around the rear of the house. She ran straight into a small wooden structure, and the impact nearly knocked her over. As the smoke drifted away, she could not help laughing. Only a doghouse, she thought. Lucky there was no mean dog in it to attack me. As Nancy started back to the driveway, she caught sight of a small leather-covered book lying a few feet from the doghouse. Eagerly, Nancy snatched it up. She decided that the book must have been dropped that day. Otherwise, the cover would have been ruined by a heavy rain the previous night. Nancy was struck with a sudden idea. When running across the back lawn of the burning house, the mysterious tall stranger must have passed this very spot. Could he have dropped the book? Perhaps I've stumbled on a clue.
5: Chapter 3.
1: So, let's move now from Call of the Wild to Hatchet, said Ms. Chiavetta. How do we compare them? Anyone?
2: Point of view, I thought.
1: From the seat behind me, Joanna said, I liked Hatchet much better. Hatchet! A boy sneezed from the back of the room. Bless you, said Ms. Chiavetta. Why do you suppose you liked it?
6: Hatchet!
1: Now the whole group of boys in the back of the room was giggling like crazy. Joanna looked befuddled. I tried to send her a telepathic message that said, point of view.
2: How about point of view?
5: Ms. Chiavetta asked. Brilliant of me, huh? Not really. I'd been through this discussion the year before. Joanna said. Through which character do we experience the story in each book? Ms. Chiavetta asked. Claudia? In Hatchet, it's the boy Brian, I replied. In Call of the Wild, it's the dog, Buck.
7: Buck, buck, buck, buck,
5: clucked one of the boys quietly.
6: Hatchet!
5: I turned around. The sneezer, a boy named Mark Jaffe, sat in the last seat of my row. All around him, kids were cracking up. Mark had this deadpan look, as if he were hanging on Ms. Chiavetta's every word. The biggest gigglers were a couple of the girls, Loretta Jorgensen and Jennifer Klein. They were looking at Mark as if he were a rock star who happened to have floated into the classroom. Please. I mean, yes, Mark is cute. He has high cheekbones and long brown hair that flops across his face. His eyes are a deep, luscious brown, and he seems older, more like a high school kid. But looks aren't everything, and all his muttering in the back of the class can be pretty obnoxious. We get the joke, Sneezy Snyder, Ms. Chiavetta said patiently. No need to repeat it.
7: Sorry,
5: Mark said.
7: Allergies.
5: Anyway, how does the point of view change the way we feel about a story? Ms. Chiavetta droned on. Ron? The most positive thing about being sent back? Things are definitely easier the second time around. Last year, I felt forced to read those two books. It was about as much fun as a math assignment. Reading them again this year? I could not believe they were the same books. I couldn't put them down.
7: Well, it's like the story is, you know, viewed with a different point, like...
5: Ron Tibbetts answered.
7: What was the exact question again?
5: Ugh. I was eager to move past the easy stuff and really talk about the plot. I checked the clock on the wall. It was already 11 seconds until the end of class. 11 seconds until lunch. My stomach began churning. This was the Call of the Wild. Forget about English.
8: We will pick up this discussion tomorrow, Ms. Chiavetta said. For those of you who haven't finished, ring!
5: Everyone stood at once, gathering up books. I heard something smack to the floor. Out of the corner of my eye, I saw a paperback face down near Mark's right foot. All at once, Loretta and Jennifer stooped to pick it up. Loretta reached it first. Red-faced, she returned it to Mark, while Jennifer giggled like crazy.
8: So mature, Joanna murmured as we left class.
5: Why is he so popular? I asked.
8: He is pretty cool, you have to admit, Joanna said with a shrug. I heard that Loretta nominated him for King of the 7th grade.
5: He doesn't need to be king, I said. He already has people waiting on him hand and foot.
8: Well, I guarantee he's a shoo-in.
5: Hi, Claudia, a voice piped up from across the hallway. Good luck. A red-haired girl waved to me. I smiled and waved back.
8: Who is that? I whispered.
5: Bonnie Lasher, Joanna replied. I told her in math that you were running for queen. She said she'd vote for you.
8: Really?
5: I felt all shivery. I didn't even know Bonnie. As we turned left toward the cafeteria, the smell of overboiled broccoli wafted toward us.
7: Whoosh!
5: There went the old appetite, out the window. Near the cafeteria doors, Shira was trying desperately to close her locker. Joanna and I ran to help her.
8: What do you have in there? Joanna asked, throwing her weight against the narrow metal door.
5: Nothing, Shira replied. Just, you know, clothes and books and food and stuff.
8: Maybe if you move some junk around.
5: Joanna opened the locker, and two cans of chicken noodle soup crashed to the bottom. Snack? I asked. My mom put them in my backpack, Shira said with a sigh of frustration. She says I should set them up on a table or something in the middle of the front lobby and start a food drive.
8: Why?
5: I asked. You know my mom, Shira said, rolling her eyes. I didn't really. although I had seen her once on the local news leading a protest against something. And you couldn't miss the 17 bumper stickers on her car, all from environmental and humanitarian groups. "Ready?" Joanna said, leaning her shoulders toward the open door. 1, 2, 3. With a lunge, the three of us managed to slam the door shut.
9: "Just promise you'll help me open it later," Shira murmured.
5: Together, we entered the Chamber of Mush. Josh was standing at the end of the lunch line with a group of friends. When he saw us, he pretended to hold up a fake microphone.
10: "And here we are in the lunch line with the Claudia Kishi fan club. Don't look now, folks, but here she is, the leading candidate for queen of the 7th grade."
9: "Will someone turn him off?" Shira said.
10: "Hey, we were just talking about you," Josh said, turning to his friends. "You guys are voting for Claudia, right?"
5: Three guys I barely knew nodded.
10: "I bribed them with baseball cards," Josh said in a stage whisper.
5: We all took trays and slid them onto the track. I was between Shira and Joanna.
9: "Anyway," Shira said, "my horrible, obnoxious cousins from Westchester go to the school that's having a food drive for charity. Well, my mom thinks this is fantastic and wants me to start one here. The thing is, the drive is sponsored by some supermarket that isn't even in Stony Brook. I mean, it's a good cause, sure, but how am I supposed to organize this thing?"
5: As we slid along, picking up food, a voice behind me yelled,
10: "Yeah, Claudia the Queen!"
5: Over my shoulder, I saw a boy named Neil punching the air.
8: "Boy, are you..."

0: sitting at a table by the window, deep in conversation with two other girls. We sat down across from them. Shira kept trying to talk about her dilemma, but she wasn't having an easy time. For one thing, the conversation was going in a million different directions. For another, about four kids came up to tell me they were going to vote for me. By the time the end of lunch bell rang, Shira still hadn't decided what to do. Joanna and Jeannie were busy discussing whether the chicken sauce contained Elmer's glue, and Josh was reminding kids left and right to vote for me. "Ugh, Josh," I said as we all headed for the door. "You don't have to do this, really."
1: "You're new, Claudia," Josh said. "You need visibility. You need PR. Leave the dirty work to me."
2: "I don't know what has gotten into him," said Jeannie with a laugh.
0: Josh blushed.
1: "I love proms."
0: As usual, Joanna and Shira went one way toward their classes. Jeannie, Josh, and I headed the other way. We ran into Christy, Stacy, Abby, and Marianne walking around the corner. I have to admit, seeing my BSC friends on their way to eighth grade lunch is painful. As we greeted each other, I could feel a tug in my chest. I missed going to lunch with them. I missed our conversations. Every day I wondered what they were talking about, what jokes I was missing, what gossip I'd be the last to hear.
1: "Marianne is having second thoughts about the Addisons," Stacy said. "She thinks Mrs. Addison is hiring us to teach Sean a lesson."
2: "A form of torture, in other words," Abby added.
1: "I say go for it," Christy declared. "They called us. We agreed. A job is a job."
0: I looked toward Jeannie and Josh. They were staring off in the other direction.
2: "This kid, Sean," I said to them, "he caused some major trouble because he set fire to some library books. Now his mom wants us to sit regularly for him."
0: "Uh-huh," Jeannie smiled politely. Josh looked at his watch.
1: "Are you coming to class?"
3: "What's for lunch?" Christy asked me.
0: "The chicken is disgusting," I replied.
3: "But Jeannie liked the sandwich."
0: I looked over at Jeannie. She was reading the Heimlich maneuver poster across the hall.
1: "Last call, Claudia," Josh called out.
3: "Thanks, Claudia,"
0: Christy said, as she and my other BSC friends walked inside the cafeteria.
3: "Bye,"
0: I said.
2: Weird. I felt like a secret agent or something.
0: My eighth grade friends and seventh grade friends didn't seem to want to talk to each other.
3: Ring!
0: Oh well, time to run to class. Another assignment in the double life of Agent Claudia.
4: Chapter 32. Flesh, blood, and bone. Harry felt his feet slam into the ground. His injured leg gave way and he fell forwards. His hand let go of the Triwizard cup at last. He raised his head.
5: "Where are we?"
4: Cedric shook his head. He got up, pulled Harry to his feet, and they looked around. They had left the Hogwarts grounds completely. They had obviously traveled miles, perhaps hundreds of miles, for even the mountains surrounding the castle were gone. They were standing instead in a dark and overgrown graveyard. The black outline of a small church was visible beyond a large yew tree to their right. A hill rose above them to their left. Harry could just make out the outline of a fine old house on the hillside. Cedric looked down at the Triwizard cup and then up at Harry.
6: "Did anyone tell you the cup was a portkey?"
5: "Nope."
4: He was looking around the graveyard. It was completely silent and slightly eerie.
5: "Is this supposed to be part of the task?"
6: "I don't know."
4: He sounded slightly nervous.
6: "One's out, do you reckon?"
5: "Yeah,"
4: said Harry, glad that Cedric had made the suggestion rather than him. They pulled out their wands. Harry kept looking around him. He had, yet again, the strange feeling that they were being watched.
5: "Someone's coming!"
4: Squinting tensely through the darkness, they watched the figure drawing nearer, walking steadily towards them between the graves. Harry couldn't make out a face, but from the way it was walking and holding its arms, he could tell that it was carrying something. Whoever they were short and wearing a hooded cloak pulled up over their head to obscure their face. And several paces nearer, The space between them closed.

0: closing all the time, he saw that the thing in the person's arms looked like a baby. Or was it merely a bundle of robes? Harry lowered his wand slightly and glanced sideways at Cedric. Cedric shot him a quizzical look. They both turned back to watch the approaching figure. It stopped beside a towering marble headstone, only 6 feet from them. For a second, Harry and Cedric and the short figure simply looked at each other. And then, without warning, Harry's scar exploded with pain. It was agony such as he had never felt in all his life. His wand slipped from his fingers as he put his hands over his face. His knees buckled. He was on the ground and he could see nothing at all. His head was about to split open. From far away, above his head, he heard a high, cold voice say,
1: "Kill the spare."
0: A swishing noise, and a second voice, which screeched the words to the night.
2: Avada Kedavra!
0: A blast of green light blazed through Harry's eyelids, and he heard something heavy fall to the ground beside him. The pain in his scar reached such a pitch that he retched, and then it diminished. Terrified of what he was about to see, he opened his stinging eyes. Cedric was lying spread-eagled on the ground beside him. He was dead. For a second that contained an eternity, Harry stared into Cedric's face, at his open grey eyes, blank and expressionless as the windows of a deserted house, at his half-open mouth, which looked slightly surprised. And then, before Harry's mind had accepted what he was seeing, before he could feel anything but numb disbelief, he felt himself being pulled to his feet. The short man in the cloak had put down his bundle, lit his wand, and was dragging Harry towards the marble headstone. Harry saw the name upon it flickering in the wand light before he was forced around and slammed against it. Tom Riddle. The cloaked man was now conjuring tight cords around Harry, tying him from neck to ankles to the headstone. Harry could hear shallow, fast breathing from the depths of the hood. He struggled, and the man hit him with a hand that had a finger missing, and Harry realized who was under the hood. It was Wormtail.
3: You!
0: But Wormtail, who had finished conjuring the ropes, did not reply. He was busy checking the tightness of the cords, his fingers trembling uncontrollably, fumbling over the knots. Once sure that Harry was bound so tightly to the headstone that he couldn't move an inch, Wormtail drew a length of some black material from the inside of his cloak and stuffed it roughly into Harry's mouth. Then, without a word, he turned from Harry and hurried away. Harry couldn't make a sound, nor could he see where Wormtail had gone. He couldn't turn his head to see beyond the headstone. He could see only what was right in front of him. Cedric's body was lying some 20 feet away. Some way beyond him, glinting in the starlight, lay the Triwizard Cup. Harry's wand was on the ground at his feet. The bundle of robes that Harry had thought was a baby was close by, at the foot of the grave. It seemed to be stirring fretfully. Harry watched it, and his scar seared with pain again. And he suddenly knew that he didn't want to see what was in those robes. He didn't want that bundle opened. He could hear noises at his feet. He looked down and saw a gigantic snake slithering through the grass, circling the headstone where he was tied. Wormtail's fast, wheezy breathing was growing louder again. It sounded as though he was forcing something heavy across the ground. Then he came back within Harry's range of vision, and Harry saw him pushing a stone cauldron to the foot of the grave. It was full of what seemed to be water. Harry could hear it slopping around, and it was larger than any cauldron Harry had ever used, a great stone belly large enough for a full-grown man to sit in. The thing inside the bundle of robes on the ground was stirring more persistently, as though it was trying to free itself. Now Wormtail was busying himself at the bottom of the cauldron with a wand. Suddenly, there were crackling flames beneath it. The large snake slithered away into the darkness. The liquid in the cauldron seemed to heat very fast. The surface began not only to bubble, but also to send out fiery sparks, as though it was on fire. Steam was thickening, blurring the outline of Wormtail tending the fire. The movements beneath the cloak became more agitated, and Harry heard the high, cold voice again.
4: Harry!
0: The whole surface of the water was alight with sparks now. It might have been encrusted with diamonds.
5: It is ready, Master.
4: Now!
0: Wormtail pulled open the robes on the ground, revealing what was inside them. And Harry let out a yell that was strangled in the wad of material blocking his mouth. It was as though Wormtail had flipped over a stone and revealed something ugly, slimy, and blind. But worse. 100 times worse. The thing Wormtail had been carrying had the shape of a crouched human child, except that Harry had never seen anything less like a child. It was hairless and scaly-looking, a dark, raw, reddish-black. Its arms and legs were thin and feeble, and its face, no child alive ever had a face like that, was flat and snake-like with gleaming red eyes. The thing seemed almost helpless. It raised its thin arms, put them around Wormtail's neck, and Wormtail lifted it. As he did so, his hood fell back, and Harry saw the look of revulsion on Wormtail's weak, pale face in the firelight as he carried the creature to the rim of the cauldron. For one moment, Harry saw the evil, flat face illuminated in the sparks dancing on the surface of the potion. And then Wormtail lowered the creature into the cauldron. There was a hiss, and it vanished below the surface. Harry heard its frail body hit the bottom with a soft thud.
4: Let it drown,
0: Harry thought, his scar burning almost past endurance.
4: Please, let it drown.
0: Wormtail was speaking. His voice shook. He seemed frightened beyond his wits. He raised his wand, closed his eyes, and spoke to the night.
6: Bone of the father, unknowingly given, you will renew your son.
0: The surface of the grave at Harry's feet cracked. Horrified, Harry watched as a fine trickle of dust rose into the air at Wormtail's command and fell softly into the cauldron. The diamond surface of the water broke and hissed. It sent sparks in all directions and turned a vivid, poisonous-looking blue. And now Wormtail was whimpering. He pulled a long, thin, shining silver dagger from inside his robes. His voice broke into petrified sobs.
6: Flesh of the servant, willingly given, you will revive your master.
0: He stretched his right hand out in front of him, the hand with the missing finger. He gripped the dagger very tightly in his left hand and swung it upwards. Harry realized what Wormtail was about to do a second before it happened. He closed his eyes as tightly as he could, but he could not block the scream that pierced the night. That went through Harry as though he had been stabbed with a dagger too. He heard something fall to the ground, heard Wormtail's anguished panting, then a sickening splash as something was dropped into the cauldron. Harry couldn't bear to look, but the potion had turned a burning red. The light of it shone through Harry's closed eyelids. Wormtail was gasping and moaning with agony. Not until Harry felt Wormtail's anguished breath on his face did he realize that Wormtail was right in front of him.
6: Blood of the enemy, forcibly taken, you will resurrect your foe.
0: Harry could do nothing to prevent it. He was tied too tightly, squinting down, struggling hopelessly at the ropes binding him. He saw the shining silver dagger shaking in Wormtail's remaining hand. He felt its point penetrate the crook of his right arm and blood seeping down the sleeve of his torn robes. Wormtail, still panting with pain, fumbled in his pocket for a glass phial and held it to Harry's cut so that a dribble of blood fell into it. He staggered back to the cauldron with Harry's blood. He poured it inside. The liquid within turned instantly a blinding white. Wormtail, his job done, dropped to his knees beside the cauldron, then slumped sideways and lay on the ground, cradling the bleeding stump of his arm, gasping and sobbing. The cauldron was simmering, sending its diamond sparks in all directions, so blindingly bright that it turned all else to velvety blackness. Nothing happened.
4: Let it have drowned,
0: Harry thought.
4: Let it have gone wrong.
0: And then, suddenly, the sparks emanating from the cauldron were extinguished. A surge of white steam billowed thickly from the cauldron instead, obliterating everything in front of Harry, so that he couldn't see Wormtail or Cedric or anything but vapor hanging in the air.
4: It's gone wrong,
0: he thought.
4: It's drowned. Please, please let it be dead.
0: But then, through the mist in front of him, he saw, with an icy surge of terror, the dark outline of a man, tall and skeletally thin, rising slowly from inside the cauldron.
1: Rope me,
0: said the high, cold voice from behind the steam, and Wormtail, sobbing and moaning, still cradling his mutilated arm, scrambled to pick up the black robes from the ground, got to his feet, reached up, and pulled them one-handed over his master's head. The thin man stepped out of the cauldron, staring at Harry. And Harry stared back into the face that had haunted his nightmares for 3 years. Whiter than a skull, with wide, livid scarlet eyes, and a nose that was as flat as a snake's, with slits for nostrils. Lord Voldemort had risen again.
5: Chapter 13. Man, oh man. The next morning, all the seventh graders met in the lodge for announcements. As she waited, Zee watched the door. She had saved a seat for Allie, just in case. Chloe sat on the other side of her next to Jasper. When other kids tried to sit in the empty seat, Zee politely explained, "I'm saving that for someone." But when Allie arrived with Missy, they sat at the far end of the row. Zee was sure Allie saw her, even though Allie tried to make it look as though she didn't. Marcus, Conrad, and Landon came in together. Landon smiled and waved at Zee. As Marcus and Conrad went to sit by Allie and Missy, Landon came over to Zee. "Can I sit here?" he asked. At first, Zee couldn't answer. Didn't Landon feel weird about the kiss? Her heart felt like it was planning an escape, right through her ribs. Jasper spoke for Zee. "She's saving that seat." "Wait, no," Zee thought. "That's not what I wanted to say." She took a deep breath to calm herself down, then said, "Actually, you can sit there." Jasper looked shocked. "You were saving it for Landon?" he asked. Zee said. "Thanks," Landon said, ignoring Jasper, to Zee's relief. With Landon next to her, Zee expected her face to turn red and her heart to start pounding again. She looked down at her hands to see if they were shaking. Instead, Zee was surprised that she felt completely normal. After the kiss, Zee expected everything to change. But it was like her period. On the outside, she wasn't different at all. In fact, the only person who seemed to be noticing that something out of the ordinary was happening was Jasper and Allie. When Zee looked at her, she looked away. "Okay, everyone, just a couple of quick announcements before we break for breakfast," Mr. P said. "Please have all of your belongings packed before the talent show this afternoon. We're going to leave as soon as it's over." As quickly as Zee's heart had risen when Landon sat next to her, it sank as she thought about performing in the talent show without Allie. Zee had really tried to make things right with Allie, but now there was nothing more she could do. "Also," Mr. P continued, pointing to the door in the back of the room marked infirmary, "the nurse reported that a crutch is missing from her office. She accidentally left it leaning against a tree near cabin 15. So if you find it, please return it to her." "Okay, that's all." "A crutch?" Z thought. She and Chloe looked at each other and knew they were thinking the same thing. That's the crutch we found, they said together. But how did it get all the way over from cabin 15 to our cabin? Chloe wondered out loud. And why did whoever brought it over pound on the cabin and grumble about his leg? Then the girls heard a sudden burst of laughter. They looked around. At the other end of the row, Conrad and Marcus were high-fiving each other as they hurried towards Z and Chloe. Landon doubled over laughing and Jasper joined in. Has anybody seen a crutch? Conrad asked. Or a leg, Marcus added. Yeah, if you find a leg, you should probably give that to the nurse too, Conrad agreed. Very funny, Chloe said, giving Marcus a shove. You were the mountain man this whole time, Z accused. Yep, Conrad confirmed. We weren't sure if you'd fall for it, but it was actually way too easy, Marcus put in. I don't get it, Z said, still trying to put the prank together. What about when you were dragged in the woods? That's right, Chloe said. We saw the piece of ripped shirt stuck to the tree branch. Thanks to the lost and found, Conrad explained. They've got all sorts of cool stuff in there. That doesn't make sense. I know I saw something huge run into the woods, Z reminded the boys. You're not that tall. Conrad climbed onto a chair, then onto Marcus's shoulders. Something about this tall? Marcus asked. Chloe stamped her foot and shook her head. I can't believe you tricked us. Actually, we had no idea it would be so easy, Conrad said. The teasing continued through breakfast. Ah, it's the mountain man, Marcus said in a high-pitched voice. Oh, he's so scary, Conrad joined in. And hairy, Marcus added. I thought you were going to tell Mr. P everything last night, Conrad went on. That would have been hilarious. By now, all of the beans knew about the boys' trick and were laughing. Okay, Z said when she stopped. You can stop talking about it now. Secretly, though, Z wished Allie would say something. Even if it were just, I told you so. Instead, she continued to pretend that she didn't even know Z was there. Then Z realized that Jasper was laughing loudest of all. She looked at him suspiciously. Did you know what they were up to? She asked. Give me back my leg, Jasper said in a weird voice with a strange accent. How could you make Jasper do that? Chloe accused Conrad and Marcus. Make him do it, Conrad said. It was his idea. Z's mouth dropped open. I thought you were my friend, she said. I am, Jasper told her. But I'm also friends with my cabin mates. He looked in Marcus and Conrad's direction, but Z noticed he avoided looking at Landon. Everyone needs lots of friends. Of course, Jasper was right. He didn't have to choose between Z and Chloe and the boys. They could all be friends. Hi, Diary. I shouldn't feel bad about having more than one friend, no matter how long I've been BFFs with Allie. Now that Allie lives in France, I need other people. And I can't just dump them when Allie comes to town. Still, she'll always be my BFF, even if Chloe and Jasper are my best friends too. But Allie needs to know that. She was probably feeling totally weird about coming back to Brookdale. Instead of everything being the same, there were a lot of changes. Chloe, Jasper, Missy, Mr. P, the beans. I was trying so hard to make everything fit together, but I ended up making it fall apart. Now I'm going to fix it. Z. Z got her chance to make things right with Allie later that morning, when they both finally got their computer time. Easy. Hi. Z started to send an IM to Allie, then she stopped herself. No, that's not right, she thought. Hi was enough to start a chat under normal circumstances, but these weren't normal circumstances. Z had much more to say. Z might have only one shot to get Allie back. She hit the delete key and tried again. Easy. I miss you. I am really sorry about taking C's side with the cabin decorating. I didn't mean to hurt your feelings. Because you are my BFF forever. Easy. P.S. Will you please be in the talent show? Z looked at the screen. Then she looked at her hands, which until that moment she hadn't realized were actually shaking. She sent the message and waited. And waited. Z peered over at Allie. Did she get the IM? Did she read it? Would she respond? As she waited for a reply, Z tried to type an email to her parents and Adam. But it was just too hard. How could she tell them about everything that had happened? Z looked at the computer clock. Oh, my Lanta! She silently groaned. Only a minute had passed. How is that possible? Z wondered. It seemed more like 15. Maybe Allie had single-handedly figured out a way to make time stand still just to torture Z. Z couldn't blame her. Maybe the computer's frozen, Z thought. She hit a few keys to make sure everything was working. It was. Sitting and waiting was just too much for Z. The IM might never come. She moved her cursor across the page to log out at the top of the screen, ready to sign off for the day. Just as she was about to click on the mouse, a response popped up. Oh my Lanta, Z thought. Of course. Allie took so long because she was writing a response. Sparkle Girl. I miss you too. I thought I was getting in the way and you didn't want me around anymore. I kind of freaked out about the cabins. I know you are dying to see Paris and I wanted to make it for you. When you picked C's idea over mine, I was kind of embarrassed. You have so many new people in your life now. I got worried that maybe it wasn't just C's idea you were picking. I thought you were choosing her over me. I figured you didn't want to tell me you had a new BFF. This time, Z really did log off. Then she rushed over to Allie, who jumped out of her seat.
7: Chapter 35. Beyond the Veil. Black shapes were emerging out of thin air all around them, blocking their way left and right. Eyes glinted through slits in hoods. A dozen lit wand tips were pointing directly at their hearts. Ginny gave a gasp of horror.
8: To me, Potter,
7: repeated the drawling voice of Lucius Malfoy as he held out his hand, palm up. Harry's insides plummeted, sickeningly. They were trapped and outnumbered 2-1.
8: To me?
9: We're serious.
7: Several of the Death Eaters laughed. A harsh female voice from the midst of the shadowy figures to Harry's left said triumphantly,
10: "The Dark Lord always knows."
8: Always. Now give me the prophecy, Potter.
9: I want to know where Sirius is.
11: I want to know where Sirius is,
7: mimicked the woman to his left. She and her fellow Death Eaters had closed in so that they were mere feet away from Harry and the others, the light from their wands dazzling Harry's eyes.
9: You've got him,
7: said Harry, ignoring the rising panic in his chest, the dread he had been fighting since they had first entered the 97th row.
9: He's here, I know he is.
11: The little baby woke up frightened and thought what it dreamed was true,
7: said the woman in a horrible mock baby voice. Harry felt Ron stir beside him.
9: Don't do anything. Not yet.
7: The woman who had mimicked him let out a raucous scream of laughter.
11: You hear him? You hear him? Giving instructions to the other children as though he thinks of fighting us.
8: Oh, you don't know Potter as I do, Bellatrix. He has a great weakness for heroics. The Dark Lord understands this about him. Now, give me the prophecy, Potter.
9: I know Sirius is here,
7: said Harry, though panic was causing his chest to constrict and he felt as though he could not breathe properly.
9: I know you've got him.
7: More of the Death Eaters laughed, though the woman laughed loudest of all.
8: It's time you learned the difference between life and dreams, Potter. Now, give me the prophecy or we start using wands.
9: Go on, then,
7: said Harry, raising his own wand to chest height. As he did so, the five wands of Ron, Hermione, Neville, Ginny, and Luna rose on either side of him. The knot in Harry's stomach tightened. If Sirius really was not here, he had led his friends to their deaths for no reason at all. But the Death Eaters did not strike.
8: Hand over the prophecy, and no one need get hurt.
7: It was Harry's turn to laugh.
9: Yeah, right. I give you this prophecy, is it? And you'll just let us skip off home, will you?
7: The words were hardly out of his mouth when the female Death Eater shrieked.
11: Akio, Prof!
7: Harry was just ready for her. He shouted,
9: Protego!
7: Before she had finished her spell, and though the glass sphere slipped to the tips of his fingers, he managed to cling on to it.
11: Oh, he knows how to play. Little bitty baby Potter,
7: she said, her mad eyes staring through the slits in her hood.
11: Very well, then.
9: I told you! No, if you smash it...
7: Harry's mind was racing. The Death Eaters wanted this dusty spun glass sphere. He had no interest in it. He just wanted to get them all out of this alive, to make sure none of his friends paid a terrible price for his stupidity. The woman stepped forward, away from her fellows, and pulled off her hood. Azkaban had hollowed Bellatrix Lestrange's face, making it gaunt and skull-like. But it was alive with a feverish, fanatical glow.
11: You need more persuasion,
7: she said, her chest rising and falling rapidly.
11: Very well. Take the smallest one.
7: She ordered the Death Eaters beside her.
11: Let him watch while we torture the little girl. I'll do it.
7: Harry felt the others close in around Ginny. He stepped sideways so that he was right in front of her, the prophecy held up to his chest.
9: You'll have to smash this if you want to attack any of us. I don't think your boss will be too pleased if you come back without it, will he?
7: She did not move. She merely stared at him, the tip of her tongue moistening her thin mouth.
9: So, what kind of prophecy are we talking about anyway?
7: He could not think what to do but to keep talking. Neville's arm was pressed against his, and he could feel him shaking. He could feel one of the others' quickened breath on the back of his head. He was hoping they were all thinking hard about ways to get out of this, because his mind was blank.
11: What kind of prophecy?
7: Repeated Bellatrix, the grin fading from her face.
11: You jest, Harry Potter.
9: Nope, not jesting,
7: said Harry, his eyes flicking from Death Eater to Death Eater, looking for a weak link, a space through which they could escape.
9: How come Voldemort wants it?
7: Several of the Death Eaters let out low hisses.
11: You dare speak his name?
9: Yeah,
7: said Harry, maintaining his tight grip on the glass ball, expecting another attempt to bewitch it from him.
9: Yeah, I've got no problem with saying
11: Shut your mouth! You dare speak his name with your unworthy lips. You dare besmirch it with your half-blood's tongue. You dare!
9: Did you know he's a half-blood too?
7: Said Harry, recklessly. Hermione gave a little moan in his ear.
9: Voldemort! Yeah. His mother was a witch, but his dad was a muggle.
11: Yeah.
9: Or has he been telling you lot he's pure blood?
11: Stupid!
9: No!
7: A jet of red light had shot from the end of Bellatrix Lestrange's wand, but Malfoy had deflected it. His spell caused hers to hit the shelf a foot to the left of Harry, and several of the glass orbs there shattered. Two figures, pearly white as ghosts, fluid as smoke, unfurled themselves from the fragments of broken glass upon the floor, and each began to speak. Their voices vied with each other, so that only fragments of what they were saying could be heard over Malfoy and Bellatrix's shouts.
12: And at the solstice will come a new child of the dawn,
7: said the figure of an old bearded man.
9: Do not attack! We need the prophecy!
11: He dared! He dares! Yeah, he stands there! Filthy half-blood!
9: Wait until we've got the prophecy!
11: No!
13: And none will come after,
7: said the figure of a young woman. The two figures that had burst from the shattered spheres had melted into thin air. Nothing remained of them or their erstwhile homes but fragments of glass upon the floor. They had, however, given Harry an idea. The problem was going to be conveying it to the others.
9: You haven't told me what's so special about this prophecy I'm supposed to be handing over,
7: he said, playing for time. He moved his foot slowly sideways, feeling around for someone else's.
8: Do not play games with us, Potter,
7: said Malfoy.
9: I'm not playing games,
7: said Harry, half his mind on the conversation, half on his wandering foot. And then he found someone's toes and pressed down upon them. A sharp intake of breath behind him told him they were Hermione's.
10: What?
8: Dumbledore never told you the reason you bear that scar was hidden in the bowels of the Department of Mysteries.
9: I... What?
7: And for a moment he quite forgot his plan.
9: What about my scar?
10: What?
7: Whispered Hermione more urgently behind him.
8: Can this be?
7: Said Malfoy, sounding maliciously delighted. Some of the Death Eaters were laughing again, and under cover of their laughter, Harry hissed to Hermione, moving his lips little as possible.
9: Smash shells.
8: Dumbledore never told you. Well, this explains why you didn't come earlier. Potter, the Dark Lord wondered why...
9: When I say now...
8: You didn't come running when he showed you the place where it was hidden in your dreams. He thought natural curiosity would make you want to hear the exact wording.
9: Did he?
7: Behind him, he felt, rather than heard, Hermione passing his message to the others, and he sought to keep talking, to distract the Death Eaters.
9: So, he wanted me to come and get it, did he? Why?
8: Why? Because the only people who are permitted to retrieve a prophecy from the Department of Mysteries, Potter, are those about whom it was made. As the Dark Lord discovered when he attempted to use others to steal it for him.
9: And why did he want to steal a prophecy about me?
8: About both of you, Potter. About both of you. Haven't you ever wondered why the Dark Lord tried to kill you as a baby?
7: Harry stared into the slitted eye holes through which Malfoy's grey eyes were gleaming. Was this prophecy the reason Harry's parents had died? The reason he carried his lightning bolt scar? Was the answer to all of this clutched in his hand?
9: Someone made a prophecy about Voldemort and me,
7: he said quietly, gazing at Lucius Malfoy, his fingers tightening over the warm glass sphere in his hand. It was hardly larger than a snitch, and still gritty with dust.
9: And he's made me come and get it for him. Why couldn't he come and get it himself?
11: Get it himself?
7: Shrieked Bellatrix over a cackle of mad laughter.
11: The Dark Lord walk into the Ministry of Magic when they are so sweetly ignoring his return. The Dark Lord reveal himself to the Aurors when at the moment they are wasting their time on my dear cousin.
9: So... He's got you doing his dirty work for him, has he? Like he tried to get Sturgis to steal it. And Bode.
8: Very good, Potter. Very good. But the Dark Lord knows you're not unintelligent.
9: No!
7: Five different voices behind him bellowed.
14: Reductor!
7: Five curses flew in five different directions, and the shelves opposite them exploded as they hit. The towering structure swayed as 100 glass spheres burst apart. Pearly white figures unfurled into the air and floated there, their voices echoing from who knew what long dead past amid the torrent of crashing glass and splintered wood now raining down upon the floor.
9: Run!
7: Harry yelled as the shelves swayed precariously and more glass spheres began to fall from above. He seized a handful of Hermione's robes and dragged her forwards, holding one arm over his head as chunks of shelf and shards of glass thundered down upon them. A Death Eater lunged forwards through the cloud of dust, and Harry elbowed him hard in the masked face. They were all yelling. There were cries of pain and thunderous crashes as the shelves collapsed upon themselves, weirdly echoing fragments of the seers unleashed from their spheres. Harry found the way ahead clear and saw Ron, Ginny and Luna sprint past him, their arms over their heads. Something heavy struck him on the side of the face, but he merely ducked his head and sprinted onwards. A hand caught him by the shoulder. He heard Hermione shout.
11: Stupid boy!
7: The hand released him at once. They were at the end of row 97. Harry turned right and began to sprint in earnest. He could hear footsteps right behind him and Hermione's voice urging Neville on. Straight ahead, the door through which they had come was ajar. Harry could see the glittering light of the bell jar. He pelted through the doorway, the prophecy still clutched tight and safe in his hand, and waited for the others to hurtle over the threshold before slamming the door behind them.
10: Holocaustus!
7: Gasped Hermione, and the door sealed itself with an odd squelching noise.
9: Where are the others?
7: He had thought Ron, Luna, and Ginny were ahead of them, that they would be waiting in this room. But there was nobody there.
10: They must have gone the wrong way,
7: whispered Hermione, terror in her face.
14: Listen!
7: Footsteps and shouts echoed from behind the door they had just sealed. Harry put his ear close to the door to listen and heard Lucius Malfoy roar.
15: Leave him, I said. His injuries will be nothing to the Dark Lord compared to losing that prophecy. Jackson, come back here. We need to organize.
8: We'll split into pairs and search. And don't forget, be gentle with Potter until we've got the prophecy. You can kill the others if necessary. Bellatrix Rudolphus, you take the left. Crabbe, Ravaston, go right. Jugson, Dolloff, the door straight ahead. McNair and Avery, through here. Rookwood, over there. Mulciber, come with me.
10: What do we do?
7: Hermione asked Harry, trembling from head to foot.
9: Well, we don't stand here waiting for them to find us for a start. Let's get away from this door.
7: They ran as quietly as they could, past the shimmering bell jar where the tiny egg was hatching and unhatching, towards the exit into the circular hallway at the far end of the room. They were almost there when Harry heard something large and heavy collide with the door Hermione had charmed shut.
16: Stand aside! Alohomora!
7: As the door flew open, Harry, Hermione, and Neville dived under desks. They could see the bottom of the two Death Eaters' robes drawing nearer, their feet moving rapidly.
16: They might have run straight through to the hall.
9: Check under the desks.
7: Harry saw the knees of the Death Eaters bend. Poking his wand out from under the desk, he shouted,
9: Stupefy!
7: A jet of red light hit the nearest Death Eater. He fell backwards into a grandfather clock and knocked it over. The second Death Eater, however, had leapt aside to avoid Harry's spell and was pointing his own wand at Hermione, who was crawling out from under the desk to get a better aim.
9: Avada!
7: Harry launched himself across the floor and grabbed the Death Eater around the knees, causing him to topple and his aim to go awry. Neville overturned the desk in his anxiety to help, and pointing his wand wildly at the struggling pair, he cried,
9: Expelliarmus!
7: Both Harry's and the Death Eater's wands flew out of their hands and soared back towards the entrance to the Hall of Prophecy. Both scrambled to their feet and charged after them, the Death Eater in front, Harry hot on his heels, and Neville bringing up the rear, plainly horror-struck by what he'd done.
9: Get out of the way, Harry!
7: Yelled Neville, clearly determined to repair the damage. Harry flung himself sideways as Neville took aim again and shouted,
9: Stupefy!
7: The jet of red light flew right over the Death Eater's shoulder and hit a glass-fronted cabinet on the wall full of variously shaped hourglasses. The cabinet fell to the floor and burst apart, glass flying everywhere. Sprang back up onto the wall, fully mended, then fell down again and shattered. The Death Eater had snatched up his wand, which lay on the floor beside the glittering bell jar. Harry ducked down behind another desk as the man turned. His mask had slipped so that he couldn't see. He ripped it off with his free hand and shouted,
10: Stupefy!
7: Screamed Hermione, who had just caught up with them. The jet of red light hit the Death Eater in the middle of his chest. He froze, his arm still raised. His wand fell to the floor with a clatter, and he collapsed backwards towards the bell jar. Harry expected to hear a clunk, for the man to hit solid glass and slide off the jar onto the floor. But instead, his head sank through the surface of the bell jar as though it were nothing but a soap bubble, and he came to rest, sprawled on his back on the table, with his head lying inside the jar full of glittering wind.
10: Accio! Wand!
7: Harry's wand flew from a dark corner into her hand, and she threw it to him.
9: Thanks. Right, let's
10: Look
9: get out of...
7: said Neville, horrified. He was staring at the Death Eater's head in the bell jar. All three of them raised their wands again, but none of them struck. They were all gazing, open-mouthed, appalled at what was happening to the man's head. It was shrinking very fast, growing bolder and bolder, the black hair and stubble retracting into his skull, his cheeks becoming smooth, his skull round and covered with a peach-like fuzz. A baby's head now sat grotesquely on top of the thick, muscled neck of the Death Eater as he struggled to get up again. But even as they watched, their mouths open, the head began to swell to its previous proportions again. Thick black hair was sprouting from the pate and chin.
10: It's time! Time!
7: The Death Eater shook his ugly head again, trying to clear it. But before he could pull himself together, it began to shrink back to babyhood once more. There was a shout from a room nearby, then a crash and a scream.
9: Run!
7: Harry yelled, turning quickly from the monstrous transformation taking place before them.
9: Ginny! Luna!
10: Harry!
7: The Death Eater had pulled his head out of the bell jar. His appearance was utterly bizarre. His tiny baby's head bawling loudly, while his thick arms flailed dangerously in all directions, narrowly missing Harry, who had ducked. Harry raised his wand, but to his amazement, Hermione seized his arm.
10: You can't hurt a baby!
7: There was no time to argue the point. Harry could hear more footsteps growing louder from the Hall of Prophecy and knew, too late, that he ought not to have shouted and given away their position.
9: Come on!
7: He said, and leaving the ugly, baby-headed Death Eater staggering behind them, they took off for the door that stood open at the other end of the room, leading back into the black hallway. They had run halfway towards it when Harry saw through the open door two more Death Eaters running across the black room towards them. Veering left, he burst instead into a small, dark, cluttered office and slammed the door behind them. Began Hermione, but before she could complete the spell, the door had burst open and the two Death Eaters had come hurtling inside. With a cry of triumph, both yelled,
14: Impedimenta!
7: Harry, Hermione and Neville were all knocked backwards off their feet. Neville was thrown over the desk and disappeared from view. Hermione smashed into a bookcase and was promptly deluged in a cascade of heavy books. The back of Harry's head slammed into the stone wall behind him. Tiny lights burst in front of his eyes, and for a moment, he was too dizzy and bewildered to react.
14: We've got him! In an office of...
10: Silencio!
7: Cried Hermione, and the man's voice was extinguished. He continued to mouth through the hole in his mask, but no sound came out. He was thrust aside by his fellow Death Eater.
9: Petrificus Totalus!
7: Shouted Harry as the second Death Eater raised his wand. His arms and legs snapped together and he fell forwards, face down, onto the rug at Harry's feet, stiff as a board and unable to move.
10: Well done, Harry!
7: But the Death Eater Hermione had just struck dumb made a sudden slashing movement with his wand. A streak of what looked like purple flame passed right across Hermione's chest. She gave a tiny, as though of surprise, and crumpled onto the floor, where she lay motionless.
9: Hermione!
7: Harry fell to his knees beside her as Neville crawled rapidly towards her from under the desk, his wand held up in front of him. The Death Eater kicked out hard at Neville's head as he emerged. His foot broke Neville's wand in two and connected with his face. Neville gave a howl of pain and recoiled, clutching his mouth and nose. Harry twisted around, his own wand held high, and saw that the Death Eater had ripped off his mask and was pointing his wand directly at Harry, who recognized the long, pale, twisted face from the Daily Prophet. Antonin Dolohov, the wizard who had murdered the Pruitts. Dolohov grinned. With his free hand, he pointed from the prophecy still clutched in Harry's hand to himself, then at Hermione. Though he could no longer speak, his meaning could not have been clearer. Give me the prophecy, or you get the same as her.
9: Like you won't kill us all anyway, the moment I hand it over.
7: A whine of panic inside his head was preventing him thinking properly. He had one hand on Hermione's shoulder, which was still warm, yet did not dare look at her properly.
9: Don't let her be dead. Don't let her be dead. It's my fault if she's dead.
17: Whatever you do, Harry,
7: said Neville fiercely from under the desk, lowering his hands to show a clearly broken nose and blood pouring down his mouth and chin.
17: Don't give it to him.
7: Then there was a crash outside the door and Dolohov looked over his shoulder. The baby-headed Death Eater had appeared in the doorway, his head bawling, his great fists still flailing uncontrollably at everything around him. Harry seized his chance.
9: Petrificus Totalus!
7: The spell hit Dolohov before he could block it and he toppled forwards across his comrade, both of them rigid as boards and unable to move an inch.
9: Hermione!
7: Harry said at once, shaking her as the baby-headed Death Eater blundered out of sight again.
9: Hermione, wake up!
17: What did he do to her?
7: said Neville, crawling out from under the desk to kneel at her other side, blood streaming from his rapidly swelling nose.
17: I don't know!
7: Neville groped for Hermione's wrist.
17: That's a pulse, Harry. I'm sure it is.
7: Such a powerful wave of relief swept through Harry that for a moment he felt lightheaded.
9: She's alive?
17: Yeah, I think so.
7: There was a pause in which Harry listened hard for the sound of more footsteps, but all he could hear were the whimpers and blunderings of the baby-headed Death Eater in the next room.
9: Neville, we're not far from the exit. We're right next to that circular room. If we can just get you across it and find the right door before any more Death Eaters come, I'll bet you can get Hermione up the corridor and into the lift. Then you could find someone, raise the alarm.
17: And what are you going to do?
7: Said Neville, mopping his bleeding nose with his sleeve and frowning at Harry.
9: I've got to find the others.
17: Well, I'd be going to find them with you.
9: But Hermione!
17: We'll take her with us. I'll carry her. You're better at fighting them than I am.
7: He stood up and seized one of Hermione's arms, glaring at Harry, who hesitated, then grabbed the other and helped hoist Hermione's limp form over Neville's shoulders.
9: Wait!
7: Said Harry, snatching up Hermione's wand from the floor and shoving it into Neville's hand.
9: You'd better take this.
7: Neville kicked aside the broken fragments of his own wand as they walked slowly towards the door.
17: My gran's going to kill me,
7: said Neville thickly, blood spattering from his nose as he spoke.
17: That was my dad's old wand.
7: Harry stuck his head out of the door and looked around cautiously. The baby-headed Death Eater was screaming and banging into things, toppling grandfather clocks and overturning desks, bawling and confused. While the glass-fronted cabinet that Harry now suspected had contained time-turners continued to fall, shatter, and repair itself on the wall behind them.
9: He's never going to notice us. Come on, keep close behind me.
7: They crept out of the office and back towards the door into the black hallway, which now seemed completely deserted. They walked a few steps forwards, Neville tottering slightly due to Hermione's weight. The door of the tiny room swung shut behind them, and the walls began to rotate once more. The recent blow on the back of Harry's head seemed to have unsteadied him. He narrowed his eyes, swaying slightly, until the walls stopped moving again. With a sinking heart, Harry saw that Hermione's fiery crosses had faded from the doors.
9: So which way do you reckon?
7: But before they could make a decision as to which way to try, a door to their right sprang open and three people fell out of it.
9: Ron!
7: Croaked Harry, dashing towards them.
9: Ginny, are you all...
18: Harry!
7: Said Ron, giggling, weakly, lurching forwards, seizing the front of Harry's robes and gazing at him with unfocused eyes.
18: There you are! You look funny, Harry. You're all messed up!
7: Ron's face was very white, and something dark was trickling from the corner of his mouth. Next moment, his knees had given way, but he still clutched the front of Harry's robes so that Harry was pulled into a kind of bow.
9: Ginny? What happened?
7: But Ginny shook her head and slid down the wall into a sitting position, panting and holding her ankle.
19: I think her ankle's broken. I heard something crack,
7: whispered Luna, who was bending over her and who alone seemed to be unhurt.
19: Four of them chased us into a dark room full of planets. It was a very odd place. Some of the time we were just floating in the dark.
18: Harry, we saw your raiders up close. Get it, Harry? We saw your raiders.
7: A bubble of blood grew at the corner of Ron's mouth and burst.
19: Anyway, one of them grabbed Ginny's foot. I used the reductor curse and blew up Pluto in his face. But...
7: Luna gestured hopelessly at Ginny, who was breathing in a very shallow way, her eyes still closed.
9: And what about Ron?
7: Said Harry fearfully, as Ron continued to giggle, still hanging off the front of Harry's robes.
19: I don't know what they hit him with, but he's gone a bit funny. I could hardly get him along at all.
18: Harry,
7: said Ron, pulling Harry's ear down to his mouth and still giggling weakly.
18: You know who this girl is, Harry. She's Loony. Loony Lovegood.
9: We've got to get out of here. Luna, can you help Ginny?
19: Yes,
7: said Luna, sticking her wand behind her ear for safekeeping, then putting an arm around Ginny's waist and pulling her up.
19: It's only my ankle, I can do it myself,
7: said Ginny impatiently. But next moment she had collapsed sideways and grabbed Luna for support. Harry pulled Ron's arm over his shoulder just as, so many months ago, he had pulled Dudley's. He looked around. They had a 1 in 12 chance of getting the exit right first time. He heaved Ron towards a door. They were within a few feet of it when another door across the hall burst open and three Death Eaters sped in, led by Bellatrix Lestrange.
20: There they are!
7: Stunning spells shot across the room. Harry smashed his way through the door ahead, flung Ron unceremoniously from him, and ducked back to help Neville in with Hermione. They were all over the threshold just in time to slam the door against Bellatrix.
21: Call up porters!
7: Shouted Harry, and he heard three bodies slam into the door on the other side.
22: It doesn't matter. There are other ways in. We've got them. There they are.
7: Harry spun round. They were back in the brain room, and sure enough, there were doors all around the walls. He could hear footsteps in the hall behind them as more Death Eaters came running to join the first.
18: Luna! Neville! Help me!
7: The three of them tore around the room, sealing the doors as they went. Harry crashed into a table and rolled over the top of it in his haste to reach the next door.
21: Call our porters!
7: There were footsteps running along behind the doors. Every now and then, another heavy body would launch itself against one, so it creaked and shuddered. Luna and Neville were bewitching the doors along the opposite wall. Then, as Harry reached the very top of the room, he heard Luna cry,
23: Colo!
7: He turned in time to see her flying through the air. Five Death Eaters were surging into the room through the door she had not reached in time. Luna hit a desk, slid over its surface and onto the floor on the other side where she lay sprawled, as still as Hermione.
20: Get Potter!
7: Shrieked Bellatrix, and she ran at him. He dodged her and sprinted back up the room. He was safe as long as they thought they might hit the prophecy.
15: Hey!
7: Said Ron, who had staggered to his feet and was now tottering drunkenly towards Harry, giggling.
18: Hey, Harry! There are brains in here! Isn't that weird, Harry?
9: Oh, Ron! Get out of the way! Get down!
7: But Ron had already pointed his wand at the tank.
18: Honest, Harry, they're brains! Look! Accio brain!
7: The scene seemed momentarily frozen. Harry, Ginny and Neville and each of the Death Eaters turned in spite of themselves to watch the top of the tank as a brain burst from the green liquid like a leaping fish. For a moment it seemed suspended in midair. Then it soared towards Ron, spinning as it came, and what looked like ribbons of moving images flew from it, unravelling like rolls of film.
18: Harry, look at it!
7: Said Ron, watching it disgorge its gaudy innards.
18: Harry, come and touch it. Bet it's weird.
9: Ron, no!
7: Harry did not know what would happen if Ron touched the tentacles of thought now flying behind the brain, but he was sure it would not be anything good. He darted forwards, but Ron had already caught the brain in his outstretched hands. The moment they made contact with his skin, the tentacles began wrapping themselves around Ron's arms like ropes.
18: Harry, look what's happened! No! No, I don't like it! No! Stop! Stop!
7: But the thin ribbons were spinning around Ron's chest now. He tugged and tore at them as the brain was pulled tight against him like an octopus's body.
9: Defenders!
7: Yelled Harry, trying to sever the feelers wrapping themselves tightly around Ron before his eyes, but they would not break. Ron fell over, still thrashing against his bonds.
23: Harry, it'll suffocate him!
7: Screamed Ginny, immobilized by her broken ankle on the floor. Then a jet of red light flew from one of the Death Eaters' wands and hit her squarely in the face. She keeled over sideways and lay there, unconscious.
17: Stupefy!
7: Shouted Neville, wheeling around and waving Hermione's wand at the oncoming Death Eaters.
17: Stupefy! Stupefy!
7: But nothing happened. One of the Death Eaters shot their own stunning spell at Neville. It missed him by inches. Harry and Neville were now the only two left fighting the five Death Eaters, two of whom sent off streams of silver light like arrows, which missed but left craters in the wall behind them. Harry ran for it as Bellatrix Lestrange raced right at him. Holding the prophecy high above his head, he sprinted back up the room. All he could think of doing was to draw the Death Eaters away from the others. It seemed to have worked. They streaked after him, knocking chairs and tables flying, but not daring to bewitch him in case they hurt the prophecy. And he dashed through the only door still open, the one through which the Death Eaters themselves had come.
0: inwardly praying that Neville would stay with Ron and find some way of releasing him. He ran a few feet into the new room and felt the floor vanish. He was falling down steep stone step after steep stone step, bouncing on every tier until at last, with a crash that knocked all the

0: still miraculously unbroken in his left hand, his wand clutched tightly in his right. He backed away, looking around, trying to keep all the Death Eaters within his sight. The back of his legs hit something solid. He had reached the dais where the archway stood. He climbed backwards onto it. The Death Eaters all halted, gazing at him. Some were panting as hard as he was. One was bleeding badly. Dolohov, freed of the bodybind curse, was leering, his wand pointing straight at Harry's face.
1: Potter, your race is run,
0: drawled Lucius Malfoy, pulling off his mask.
1: Now hand me the prophecy like a good boy.
2: Let the others go, and I'll give it to you.
0: A few of the Death Eaters laughed.
1: You're not in a position to bargain, Potter,
0: said Lucius Malfoy, his pale face flushed with pleasure.
1: You see, there are 10 of us, and only one of you. Or hasn't Dumbledore ever taught you how to count?
3: He's not alone!
0: Shouted a voice from above them.
3: He's still got B!
0: Harry's heart sank. Neville was scrambling down the stone benches towards them. Hermione's wand held fast in his trembling hand.
2: Oh, Neville, no! Go back to Ron!
3: Stupefy!
0: Neville shouted again, pointing his wand at each Death Eater in turn.
3: Stupefy! Stupid!
0: One of the largest Death Eaters seized Neville from behind, pinioning his arms to his sides. He struggled and kicked. Several of the Death Eaters laughed.
1: It's Longbottom, isn't it? Well, your grandmother's used to losing family members to our cause. Your death will not come as a great shock.
4: Longbottom,
0: repeated Bellatrix, and a truly evil smile lit her gaunt face.
4: Why? I have had the pleasure of meeting your parents, boy.
3: I know you have!
0: Roared Neville, and he fought so hard against his captor's encircling grip that the Death Eater shouted,
5: Someone, stun him!
4: No!
0: She looked transported, alive with excitement as she glanced at Harry, then back at Neville.
4: No. Let's see how long Longbottom lasts before he cracks like his parents. Unless Potter wants to give us the prophecy.
3: Don't give it to him!
0: Roared Neville, who seemed beside himself, kicking and writhing as Bellatrix drew nearer to him and his captor, her wand raised.
3: Don't give it to them, Harry!
0: Bellatrix raised her wand.
6: Crucio!
0: Neville screamed, his legs drawn up to his chest so that the Death Eater holding him was momentarily holding him off the ground. The Death Eater dropped him and he fell to the floor, twitching and screaming in agony.
4: That was just a taster,
0: said Bellatrix, raising her wand so that Neville's scream stopped and he lay sobbing at her feet. She turned and gazed up at Harry.
4: Now, Potter, either give us the prophecy or watch your little friend die the hard way.
0: Harry did not have to think. There was no choice. The prophecy was hot with the heat of his clutching hand as he held it out. Malfoy jumped forwards to take it. Then, high above them, two more doors burst open and 5 more people sprinted into the room. Sirius, Lupin, Moody, Tonks, and Kingsley. Malfoy turned and raised his wand, but Tonks had already sent a stunning spell right at him. Harry did not wait to see whether it had made contact, but dived off the dais out of the way. The Death Eaters were completely distracted by the appearance of the members of the Order, who were now raining spells down upon them as they jumped from step to step towards the sunken floor. Through the darting bodies, the flashes of light, Harry could see Neville crawling along. He dodged another jet of red light and flung himself flat on the ground to reach Neville.
2: Are you okay?
0: He yelled as another spell soared inches over their heads.
2: Yes!
0: Said Neville, trying to pull himself up.
2: And Ron?
3: I think he's all right. He was still fighting the brain when I left.
7: Come over.
0: The stone floor between them exploded as a spell hit it, leaving a crater right where Neville's hand had been only seconds before. Both scrambled.

0: away from the spot. Then a thick arm came out of nowhere, seized Harry around the neck and pulled him up so that his toes were barely touching the floor.
1: Give it to me! Give me the prophecy!
0: The man was pressing so tightly on Harry's windpipe that he could not breathe. Through watering eyes, he saw Sirius dueling with a Death Eater some 10 feet away. Kingsley was fighting two at once. Tonks, still halfway up the tiered seats, was firing spells down at Bellatrix. Nobody seemed to realize that Harry was dying. He turned his wand backwards towards the man's side, but had no breath to utter an incantation, and the man's free hand was groping towards the hand in which Harry was grasping the prophecy. Neville had come lunging out of nowhere. Unable to articulate a spell, he had jabbed Hermione's wand hard into the eye hole of the Death Eater's mask. The man relinquished Harry at once with a howl of pain. Harry whirled around to face him and gasped,
2: "Stupefy!"
0: The Death Eater keeled over backwards and his mask slipped off. It was McNair, Buckbeak's would-be killer. One of his eyes now swollen and bloodshot.
2: "Oh, thanks,"
0: Harry said to Neville, pulling him aside as Sirius and his Death Eater lurched past, dueling so fiercely that their wands were blurs. Then Harry's foot made contact with something round and hard, and he slipped. For a moment, he thought he had dropped the prophecy, but then he saw Moody's magical eye spinning away across the floor. Its owner was lying on his side, bleeding from the head, and his attacker was now bearing down upon Harry and Neville. Dolohov, his long, pale face twisted with glee.
3: "Tarantallegra!"
0: he shouted, his wand pointing at Neville, whose legs went immediately into a kind of frenzied tap dance, unbalancing him, causing him to fall to the floor again.
3: "Now, Potter."
0: He made the same slashing movement with his wand that he had used on Hermione, just as Harry yelled,
2: "Protego!"
0: Harry felt something streak across his face like a blunt knife. The force of it knocked him sideways and he fell over Neville's jerking legs. But the shield charm had stopped the worst of the spell. Dolohov raised his wand again.
3: "Accio pro!"
0: Sirius had hurtled out of nowhere, rammed Dolohov with his shoulder and sent him flying out of the way. The prophecy had again flown to the tips of Harry's fingers, but he had managed to cling onto it. Now Sirius and Dolohov were dueling, their wands flashing like swords, sparks flying from their wand tips. Dolohov drew back his wand to make the same slashing movement he had used on Harry and Hermione. Springing up, Harry yelled,
2: "Petrificus Totalus!"
0: Once again, Dolohov's arms and legs snapped together and he keeled over backwards, landing with a crash on his back.
4: "Nice one!"
0: shouted Sirius, forcing Harry's head down as a pair of stunning spells flew towards them.
4: "Now, I want you to get out of..."
0: They both ducked again. A jet of green light had narrowly missed Sirius. Across the room, Harry saw Tonks fall from halfway up the stone steps, her limp form toppling from stone seat to stone seat, and Bellatrix, triumphant, running back towards the fray.
4: "Harry, take the prophecy, grab Neville, and run!"
0: Sirius yelled, dashing to meet Bellatrix. Harry did not see what happened next. Kingsley swayed across his field of vision, battling with the pockmarked and no longer masked Rookwood. Another jet of green light flew over Harry's head as he launched himself towards Neville.
2: "Can you stand?"
0: he bellowed in Neville's ear as Neville's legs jerked and twitched uncontrollably.
2: "Put your arm round my neck!"
0: Neville did so. Harry heaved. Neville's legs were still flying in every direction. They would not support him. And then, out of nowhere, a man lunged at them. Both fell backwards, Neville's legs waving wildly like an overturned beetle's. Harry, with his left arm held up in the air to try to save the small glass ball from being smashed.
3: "The prophecy. Give me the prophecy, Potter,"
0: snarled Lucius Malfoy's voice in his ear, and Harry felt the tip of Malfoy's wand pressing hard between his ribs.
2: "No! Get off me! Neville! Catch it!"
0: Harry flung the prophecy across the floor. Neville spun himself around on his back and scooped the ball to his chest. Malfoy pointed the wand instead of Neville, but Harry jabbed his own wand back over his shoulder and yelled,
2: "Impedimenta!"
0: Malfoy was blasted off his back. As Harry scrambled up again, he looked around and saw Malfoy smash into the dais on which Sirius and Bellatrix were now dueling. Malfoy aimed his wand at Harry and Neville again, but before he could draw breath to strike, Lupin had jumped between them.
5: "Harry, row
2: round up the others and go!
0: Harry seized Neville by the shoulder of his robes and lifted him bodily onto the first tier of stone steps. Neville's legs twitched and jerked and would not support his weight. Harry heaved again with all the strength he possessed, and they climbed another step. A spell hit the stone bench at Harry's heel. It crumbled away and he fell back to the step below. Neville sank onto the bench above, his legs still jerking and thrashing, and he thrust the prophecy into his pocket.
2: Come on,
0: said Harry desperately, hauling at Neville's robes.
2: Just try and push with your legs.
0: He gave another stupendous heave, and Neville's robes tore all along the left seam. The small spunglass ball dropped from his pocket, and before either of them could catch it, one of Neville's floundering feet kicked it. It flew some 10 feet to their right and smashed on the step beneath them. As both of them stared at the place where it had broken, appalled at what had happened, a pearly white figure with hugely magnified eyes rose into the air, unnoticed by any but them. Harry could see its mouth moving, but in all the crashes and screams and yells surrounding them, not one word of the prophecy could he hear. The figure stopped speaking and dissolved into nothingness.
5: Harry, I'm sorry,
0: cried Neville, his face anguished as his legs continued to flounder.
5: I'm so sorry, Harry. I didn't mean to.
2: It doesn't matter. Just try and stand. Let's get out of here.
5: Double door,
0: said Neville, his sweaty face suddenly transported, staring over Harry's shoulder.
2: What?
5: Double door!
0: Harry turned to look where Neville was staring. Directly above them, framed in the doorway from the brain room, stood Albus Dumbledore, his wand aloft, his face white and furious. Harry felt a kind of electric charge surge through every particle of his body. They were saved. Dumbledore had already sped past Neville and Harry, who had no more thoughts of leaving, when the Death Eaters nearest realized Dumbledore was there and yelled to the others. One of the Death Eaters ran for it, scrabbling like a monkey up the stone steps opposite. Dumbledore's spell pulled him back as easily and effortlessly as though he had hooked him with an invisible line. Only one pair was still battling, apparently unaware of the new arrival. Harry saw Sirius duck Bellatrix's jet of red light. He was laughing at her.
6: Come on! You can do better than that!
0: He yelled, his voice echoing around the cavernous room. The second jet of light hit him squarely on the chest. The laughter had not quite died from his face, but his eyes widened in shock. Harry released Neville, though he was unaware of doing so. He jumped to the ground, pulling out his wand as Dumbledore, too, turned towards the dais. It seemed to take Sirius an age to fall. His body curved in a graceful arc as he sank backwards through the ragged veil hanging from the arch. Harry saw the look of mingled fear and surprise on his godfather's wasted, once handsome face as he fell through the ancient doorway and disappeared behind the veil, which fluttered for a moment as though in a high wind, then fell back into place. Harry heard Bellatrix Lestrange's triumphant scream, but knew it meant nothing. Sirius had only just fallen through the archway. He would reappear from the other side any second. But Sirius did not reappear.
2: Sirius! Sirius!
0: Harry's breath was coming in searing gasps. Sirius must be just behind the curtain. He, Harry, would pull him back out. But as he sprinted towards the dais, Lupin grabbed Harry around the chest, holding him back.
1: There's nothing you can do, Harry.
2: Get him! Save him! He's only just gone through!
1: It's too late, Harry!
2: We can still reach him!
0: Harry struggled hard and viciously, but Lupin would not let go.
1: There's nothing you can do, Harry! Nothing! He's gone!
7: Chapter 5. As Katie walked down the hall, she felt a little sick. She had never been called down to the principal's office before. Ever. Katie had never done anything bad in school in her whole life. Until now. Katie knew Mr. Kane was going to give her a terrible punishment. She guessed it wasn't going to be something easy, like having to stay after school or writing a long apology note. This was going to be some sort of grown-up punishment. After all, Mr. Kane thought he was punishing Lucille, the lunch lady, not Katie Carew from Class 3A. Suddenly, Katie felt a gentle wind nip at the back of her neck. She looked behind to see if someone had just opened a door or a window. No one was there. Katie wasn't surprised when the calm wind began to get stronger. She wasn't shocked when it started blowing wildly around her like a tornado either. She knew what was about to happen. Katie was going to change into someone else. "Please, please, please let me turn back into me," she cried to the wind. "I just want to be Katie Carew, nobody else." The wind kept blowing harder and harder. Katie closed her eyes and held on tight to one of the lockers. After a few minutes, the tornado stopped. The wind just disappeared, leaving no marks or traces in the hall. Not even one piece of paper was out of place. Slowly, Katie opened her eyes and looked down. Lucille's gravy-stained white dress was gone. Black jeans and a white sweater had taken its place. Those were the clothes Katie had worn to school that morning. Katie checked her reflection in a nearby classroom window. An 8-year-old girl with red hair, green eyes, and a line of freckles on her nose looked back at her from the glass. Katie Carew was back. As Katie smiled at her reflection, she heard Mr. Kane's voice coming from his office. "Lucille, I don't know what's gotten into you," the principal yelled. "I don't know what's gotten into me either, Mr. Kane," Lucille said. "Come to think of it, I don't even know how I wound up here in your office." Katie was surprised to hear the lunch lady's voice. How had she gotten to Mr. Kane's office so quickly? Did she know what had happened in the cafeteria? Did she remember that Katie had been inside her body? "One minute I'm in the cafeteria handing out food, the next minute I'm standing here," Lucille continued. "I can't really remember anything in between." "Handing out food?" Mr. Kane demanded. "Is that what you call slinging Jell-O across the cafeteria?" "No, sir," Lucille answered. "Are you saying you didn't throw food in the cafeteria?" Mr. Kane asked her. "No, I think I did throw food." "You think you threw food?" Mr. Kane repeated. Lucille shrugged. "I'm pretty sure I did. I think. I don't know. You saw me throw it, right?" Mr. Kane nodded. "So I must have," Lucille continued. "It's all very strange. I guess I just wasn't myself today."
8: "I can't understand what would make you waste perfectly good food," Mr. Kane continued.
9: "Well, I wouldn't call it perfectly good food," Lucille argued. "It's terrible food. We need to give those kids fresh fruits and vegetables, and there need to be more choices on the menu. I can understand why the kids treated the food like garbage. It is garbage. Now, if I were in charge..."
7: That made Mr. Kane more angry than ever.
8: "Well, you're not in charge," he told Lucille in a furious voice. "In fact, as of right now, you don't even work here anymore."
7: Wow, Lucille had been fired. Now Katie felt really guilty. The food fight wasn't Lucille's fault. Katie wished she could run into Mr. Kane's office and tell him that it was her fault, but she knew the principal wouldn't believe her. A girl who turned into a lunch lady when a magical wind blew on her? Katie shook her head. Nobody would ever believe a story like that. Quickly, Katie hurried back to the cafeteria. The least she could do was help the other kids clean up.
10: Chapter 10. The Sting. It fell to Judd, who believed he was the only one of the four kids who had never been seen by Leroy Banks, to keep an eye on Lionel's house. Fortunately, his mother's minivan was also in the garage, and he was able to use that and not risk Leroy recognizing the car that had backed into his brown and yellow monstrosity a few nights before. The first couple of days, Judd tooled around the neighborhood, occasionally passing Lionel's house. The only thing he noticed was that nothing seemed to be going on. He saw neither the old van nor the roadster Lionel had told him about. Maybe Leroy was lying low for a while, more concerned about keeping out of sight than trying to eliminate the one person who could implicate him in the arson and murders. Lionel. Finally, though, Judd caught a break. He saw the old brown and yellow van, only it didn't look so old anymore, and it wasn't brown and yellow. It had been spruced up, the rust spots filled, and the whole thing painted a muted cream. It looked pretty good. Judd checked in with Sergeant Fogarty, who found out that Leroy had ordered new plates, too. They were for an off-white van in Talia Gray's name, but Fogarty said the van had the same vehicle ID number as Leroy's. What had not changed, however, were all the city stickers on the far right side of the front windshield. That was the one thing Judd remembered from the van that flashed so close to him in the alley the weekend before. At first, all he had seen were the headlights. At the last moment, that windshield came into view for the shortest instant, and Judd remembered wondering where in the world they would put another sticker. When he saw the new van, it all came back to him. Someone had had the nerve to park the thing right in front of Lionel's house, as usual. Eventually, they would have to get a Mount Prospect City sticker. On the other hand, Judd knew, that would be the last priority of the local police department. If the Chicago PD didn't even care to investigate suspicious deaths in the black community, Mount Prospect might let a few delinquent city stickers slide during a season of international chaos. Judd could only wonder what type of trouble Talia had been in with Leroy when Leroy found out she had borrowed his roadster and taken Lionel, of all people, to see Andre. Clearly, it seemed Leroy was intent on doing away with anyone who knew anything about the first murder. That likely included Lionel. Judd hadn't seen Talia while staking out the area. But one day, something showed up on the front porch that made Judd squint, shake his head, and wonder. It was a duffel bag with Lionel's name on it, plain as day. Someone had set it on the top step. To normal passers-by, perhaps it wouldn't even catch their attention. But to Judd, and to anyone who knew Lionel and his situation, this seemed some kind of a signal. Judd drove to a nearby elementary school, closed since the disappearances, and parked in the deserted staff lot. He then walked idly through the neighborhood, passing Lionel's house on the other side of the street. He still had seen no occupants of the home in all the time he had spent spying on it. But that bag and that repainted van meant someone had to be there. That evening, he mentioned the bag to Lionel. "That's the bag I used to take on my sports and Y trips," he said. "I thought it was stuffed way deep in my closet. I have no idea what it means. I want to see it." "I suppose if we go at night, we'll be safe," Judd said. "Anybody else want to go?"
11: "Not me,"
10: Ryan said.
11: "I thought you were getting brave on us all of a sudden," Lionel said. "Don't fall back to being a chicken now."
12: "I'm not. But I don't care if I never get chased by a van again. I don't care what color it is, as long as I live."
11: "I'm not afraid of the van," Lionel said, "but I wouldn't want to run into Leroy right now."
12: "I want to go," Vicky said, "but I want to stay out of sight until we know no one is watching us."
11: "Promise?" Judd said. "That'll go for you too, Lionel."
13: "Yeah, I guess I'd be pretty conspicuous in my own neighborhood when everyone knows I don't live there anymore."
11: "I'm staying here," Ryan repeated.
13: "It's all right with me," Judd said, "as long as you think you'll be all right alone."
12: "I'll feel safer here. Anyway, like I said, I'm not a chicken anymore. I just don't want to push my luck too far with those murderers.
13: I can't blame you, Judd said. Let's go.
10: Judd left Ryan with the car phone number, just in case. Several minutes later, with Vicky ducking down in the front passenger seat and Lionel lying out of sight across the back seat of the minivan, Judd drove past Lionel's house.
13: What do you see? Lionel wanted to know. Nothing. Not a thing. I mean, nothing on the porch, anyway. The cream van is out front, and there's a light on in the back room. That's where Ryan said he heard Talia talking on the phone the other day, Lionel said. I wonder how she feels about Andre.
14: Wait, Judd said. I just saw someone. It's a woman, and she's coming from that back room into the hall. The light just went out in that room, and on in the hall.
13: Park somewhere, Lionel said. I want to see if it's Talia.
10: Judd pulled off to the side, several houses past Lionel's.
13: You see anybody on the street? Lionel asked. Can I sit up?
14: Yeah, but don't do anything stupid.
10: Lionel sat up.
13: What, like jumping out of the car and telling everyone in the neighborhood I've come home?
14: Whoa,
13: I can't see anything from here. Back up, closer to my house.
14: I don't think that's smart, Judd said. We're going to start drawing attention to ourselves if we do a lot of moving back and forth.
13: Then I'm going to sneak up closer and get a look through the window.
14: No, you're not, Vicky said, sitting up herself. We came close enough to losing you the other night. What if Leroy or Cornelius or whatever his name is in there?
13: Why don't we find out? Lionel said.
14: Not by going up to the house, Judd said.
13: Let's call him, Lionel said.
10: Judd and Vicky looked at each other.
14: We need to keep this phone open for Ryan, Judd said.
13: Ryan will be fine for a few minutes, Vicky said. No one there will recognize my voice. How about I call?
14: Do it,
10: Lionel said. Judd showed her how to dial.
13: What if they have caller ID? Vicky said.
14: They don't, Lionel said. It's my phone and we don't have it. Unless they added it, and why would they?
13: Even if they do, it's going to trace to this mobile phone, Judd said, and there's no way the mobile phone company will give out any information on the number. Even if they did, it's listed under my mom's name. Those guys wouldn't have a clue.
14: Shh! Vicky said. It's ringing.
10: Judd told her to leave the phone in the cradle so the speakerphone would come on. A female voice answered.
13: Who am I speaking to? Vicky asked.
14: Who's asking?
13: That's Talia, Lionel mouthed. A friend, Vicky said.
14: A friend of who?
13: Andre.
14: Oh, Talia wailed. Who is this? You know he's dead, don't you? Started a fire, shot himself, and burned himself up in a fire the other night.
13: Who told you that? Vicky said.
14: A friend of his.
13: The same friend who gave him the gasoline?
14: What are you talking about? Who is this?
13: Someone who knows you were with Andre before he died.
10: Silence.
13: Are you there, Talia?
14: How do you know my name?
13: I told you I'm a friend. A friend of a friend. A friend you've been looking for and trying to communicate with.
14: I'm going to hang up now.
13: Wait, don't! Don't you want to talk to Lionel?
14: Yes! Put him on!
13: I'm here, Talia. What did you put my duffel bag out for?
14: You saw that? Oh, thank God! Ooh, boy, I got in trouble for that. Connie come flying in here in Leroy's roadster and saw that bag before I got a chance to get rid of it. And he told Leroy. My own brother telling on me. Leroy liked to kill me.
13: The way he did Andre?
14: Leroy didn't kill Andre?
11: course he did, Talia. You were there with me. You know Andre didn't have any 5 gallons of gas. And if he wanted to kill himself, why did he have to set a fire? Leroy went to see him later that night, Lionel. Said he found him shot and his place burning. It's a lie and you know it. Leroy did it, don't you see? My friend and I heard a shot and an explosion. We saw the fire and went back. Leroy almost ran us over in the van. Why do you think he got it painted, huh? My friend and I dragged Andre out of there, but it was too late. Leroy shot him in the neck, blew open some kind of artery.
13: Carotid, Judd whispered.
11: Yeah, the carotid artery. I don't want to hear this. Of course you don't. Truth hurts. You loved Andre. I know you did. I loved him too. That's why we have to face the truth. Judd and the others heard Talia crying. Why did you want me to see my duffel bag? Lionel asked. I just wanted you not to come around here for a while. Leroy's been blaming you for Andre, shooting himself. Says it must have been something you said when you saw him. He knew I wouldn't upset Andre, but he was mad at me for going anyway, and especially for taking you. You've got to get away from Leroy, Lionel said. He's bad news. I know, she said. You know what Leroy wants to do now? He wants to see if there's any insurance on Connie's apartment that burned, or any life insurance on Andre. You're kidding. It's true. They're acting all sad about Andre and all, but Leroy and Connie both are talking about checking into some kind of insurance payoff. That's sick. Anyway, Andre never had any life insurance as far as I knew. Leroy thought he might have had some through his work, you know, before he got laid off from the city. Why didn't he try to get that when it looked like Andre had killed himself before? He was going to. Said he was going to split it with Andre and the rest of us. But then he found out you were nosing around, and he figured you told somebody that that wasn't Andre's body. I didn't. I know. But he didn't know that then. But that was for sure Andre the other night, wasn't it? For sure. So, Leroy's going after the money. How's he going to do that? Call the landlord, I guess. Or the city about the life insurance. Sick. I know. Anyway, stay away from here for a while. I'm sure glad you saw my message, and I sure hope you're wrong about Leroy. Lionel shook his head and said his goodbyes. Judd called Sergeant Fogarty on the way home. There had to be a way to use Leroy Banks' greed against himself.
13: I have an idea, Judd told Fogarty. I want to come downtown and tell you about it.
11: I'll meet you halfway, Fogarty said, and he set the meeting at an all-night restaurant in Des Plaines. By the end of their meeting, it was clear to Judd that Fogarty liked what he heard. I took you for a sharp kid, the cop said. But who knew you had a mind like that? Let's hope you always use it for the right side of the law.
13: Oh, I will, Judd said.
11: They laid their plans, and on the way back home to Mount Prospect, Judd smiled at the thought that just a few weeks before, he was using for his own gain the brain Tom Fogarty admired so much. The next day, while Judd coached Vicky on what to say over the phone, he knew what Tom Fogarty was doing. After assuring his bosses that he would deliver a known killer right into their hands within a block of the precinct station house, Tom would run a few errands. He would rent a storefront office, move in some rented furniture, have his name painted on the window, Thomas M. Fogarty, attorney at law, and would wait there for one Leroy Banks to present himself. When Judd got the call from Sergeant Fogarty that everything was in place, the cop told him of his own bit of creativity. I set up a messy secretary's desk all covered with work and a cardboard sign that says, "In the law library, back in 30 minutes.
13: Perfect, Judd said. Talia tells us Leroy will be home late morning. I'll let you know when to expect him.
11: At 11:30, the four kids finished a prayer meeting, piled into Judd's minivan, and drove to Ryan's house. The plan was to call Leroy from there, just in case he grew suspicious and tried to trace the call. Ryan let them in, and he and Lionel and Judd sat quietly while Vicky dialed. She threw on a very adult-sounding voice. Cornelius Gray answered the phone.
15: Mr. Gray, this is Maria Diablo from the law offices of Thomas Fogarty in Chicago. Mr. Fogarty is representing the insurance company handling the settlements and the destruction by fire of your apartment building last week.
13: Yeah? What do we get?
15: Well, sir, I'm not at liberty to discuss the amount over the phone, but I can tell you it is substantial. Unfortunately, the payout must go to the payer of the rent over the last several months, and our records indicate that it has not been you.
13: No. The rent's been paid lately by a friend of mine, helping me out. Name is Leroy Banks.
15: Would I be able to speak to him?
13: Sure.
11: Judd and the others heard Cornelius Gray quickly filling in Leroy on their huge stroke of luck.
13: Let me have that phone, Leroy said, clearly doubtful. Who is this? He demanded.
11: Vicky went through the same routine with him, in its entirety, just the way Judd had scripted it. Rather than let Leroy build on his doubts, she made the prize a little harder to get.
15: Of course, sir, we would not be able to issue a check of this magnitude unless you were able to prove to us that you are the same Leroy Banks who has been paying the rent on Cornelius Gray's apartment.
13: Oh, I'll be able to prove it all right. What time did you say Mr. Fogarty could see me?
11: On the way back to Judd's house, Lionel and Ryan congratulated Judd for his idea and Vicky for her performance. When they arrived, Judd went to call Sergeant Fogarty to fill him in on how things went. Not only did he want to tell Fogarty when to expect to see Leroy Banks and Cornelius Gray, but he also wanted to beg to be there himself to see the big arrest. It was only fair that Vicky be allowed to be there too, but he couldn't imagine the Chicago Police Department risking having civilians so close to what could become a dangerous situation. Still, he would ask. He wanted above anything to see the look on Leroy's face when he found out he was not getting a check, but rather getting arrested for murder. When he reached for the phone, however, it rang.
13: Are you watching Channel 9? Bruce Barnes asked Judd.
14: No, we're in the middle of...
13: Turn on 9, Bruce insisted. I've got a hunch the guy they're interviewing could be the one we're supposed to watch out for.
14: You mean the Antichrist?
11: Judd asked, grabbing the remote control. He wanted to tell Bruce the story of the sting, but that would have to wait until he talked to Fogarty. He thanked Bruce and turned on the television, watching in fascination.
14: You'd better call the sergeant, Vicky suggested.
13: Yeah,
11: he said, turning down the volume and dialing the number. Fogarty was ecstatic, and he wasn't closed to the idea of Judd and Vicky being there when it all happened.
13: We have a one-way mirror at the back where my backups will be. That's where they'll come from to surprise these two when I give the signal. I think if you two agree to stay there until it's all over, you could have a great view and stay safe. I think it'd be too risky to have your young friend there. And we don't want the murder victim's nephew in the neighborhood at all that day, just in case.
14: But Vicky and I can come, really?
13: Sure. Just be sure you're an hour early and park far away.
11: Judd couldn't wait. As he hung up, he looked at his watch and decided he and Vicky would have to leave within the hour to be downtown in time to be in place.
10: He turned up the TV and watched more of the interview with the man Bruce now suspected could be the Antichrist.
13: Boy, would he and Bruce have a lot to talk about the next time they got together.
16: Rule number 11. If you can't say something nice, just keep your mouth shut. Really. Cheyenne had on a hoop skirt, all right, just like she'd said she was going to wear. It was gigantic, sweeping out like a bell all around her, as yellow as a buttercup. But that wasn't all she had on. No, she also had on a matching yellow jacket, cinched tightly around her waist, a yellow parasol dangling from her wrist, little yellow gloves, and a great big yellow sunbonnet. Cheyenne looked like something out of a book. No, something out of a movie. We weren't the only ones to see her, though. The whole school saw her, and immediately began whispering about her. Since this was exactly what Cheyenne had planned by arriving so late, of course, she got exactly what she had always wanted. All the attention from everyone. "I'm here!" Cheyenne yelled, running to her place in line. "Sorry I'm late, Mrs. Hunter. It took forever to get my corset laced up." "Well," Mrs. Hunter said, staring at her, "I would imagine so." No one could stop looking at Cheyenne. She wasn't just something from another time. She was something from another universe. "Cheyenne," Marianne said worshipfully. She reached out to touch Cheyenne's hair, which she'd curled into ringlets, just like Belle from the movie of Beauty and the Beast in the ball scene. "You look so pretty." "Oh, thank you," Cheyenne said. She looked out at Patrick Day from beneath her eyelashes. It was nothing. But if Cheyenne had expected her new look to make Patrick fall madly in love with her and send her flowers, just like that David guy had done to Mrs. Hunter, she was destined to be sadly disappointed. Patrick turned toward Mrs. Hunter, looking outraged. "Mrs. Hunter," he yelled, "is Cheyenne going to get more extra credit than we are because her costume is so much fancier?" Patrick's period costume consisted of a red flannel shirt and jeans, exactly what we'd been going to wear before Missy had come up with the nightgown idea. "No, Patrick," Mrs. Hunter said, checking Cheyenne as present on her attendance sheet. "Everyone gets the same amount of extra credit for effort, no matter how authentic their costume." Cheyenne sucked in her breath. "But Mrs. Hunter," she began to whine. "Ha," Patrick said to her with a sneer. "Good luck fitting onto the bus in that thing." Patrick had a point. It was unclear how Cheyenne was going to fit through the door, let alone into a seat in her gigantic hoop skirt. Not that she seemed to care. She was obviously feeling very happy with herself. When she saw us in our nightgowns and aprons, she smirked and asked, "Going to a slumber party?" Which sent M and D into gales of hysterical laughter. Sophie flushed. "No," she said. "For your information, girls in the 1850s whose fathers were settlers here didn't have very much money, Cheyenne. That's why they came here, to be farmers and live off the land. We're just being historically accurate." "Well, Hello Kitty isn't very historically accurate," Cheyenne said, opening her parasol and twirling it around. All of our mouths popped open when Cheyenne said that. Sophie turned even redder. I couldn't believe how mean Cheyenne could be sometimes. "Come on, you guys," Erica said, rushing in to stop a fight before it started. "It's all just for pretend, anyway." Cheyenne and M&D, who weren't even wearing costumes, snickered and turned away. I could tell it was going to be a long day. That's the thing about girls like Cheyenne and Brittany Hauser, and especially my ex-best friend, Mary Kay Shiner. They never learn the rule about how if you can't say something nice, you should just keep your mouth shut. But I didn't have time to think about this, much less write it down in my rules notebook in my backpack, because suddenly it was time to get on the bus, which we were supposed to do in an orderly manner. But I can't really say there was anything orderly about the way I latched myself onto Rosemary or the way we ran for the seat she had told me was one of the best ones, above the rear wheels, or the way we catapulted ourselves into it with sighs of relief. I just couldn't help myself. Something good had to come out of this day. I was so worried, I said as I sank into the deep padding of the bus seat, that those guys would get these seats. Stuart and Patrick, who had pushed their way ahead of us, Mrs. Hunter having been distracted by Cheyenne not being able, of course, to fit through the bus door with her enormous skirt, had opted for the seats in the last row. Rosemary looked back at the boys contemptuously. "Those guys are amateurs," she said. "Those seats are the worst, especially if someone pukes. No air circulation." "Wait," I said, freezing. "You think someone is going to throw up?" "Oh, sure," Rosemary said with a shrug. "On the bus, someone always does." No one had ever mentioned someone throwing up on any of the field trips my classes had taken before. Of course, not having ever been on one myself, I wouldn't have known this. "Thanks for waiting for us, you guys," Sophie said sarcastically, sinking into the seat in front of us along with Caroline and Erica. "We got stuck behind Cheyenne." "Yeah," Caroline said. "It took 5 minutes to pry her loose." It seemed to take even longer than that to get everyone seated, even though our class isn't that big, and for the bus to finally get going. That's because there was some kind of paperwork for Mrs. Hunter to fill out and then give the bus driver, Mr. Curtis. As Mrs. Hunter was doing this, I watched her out the window. We were so high up. Bus windows are way higher than the windows of any other sort of car I've ever been in. You can see everything. That's how I noticed something. "Hey, you guys," I said. "Look at Mrs. Hunter's hand." Everyone got up on their knees and looked out the bus windows. "So?" they asked. "She has a new ring," I said. It was true. On the third finger of Mrs. Hunter's left hand was a brand new diamond ring I'd never seen her wear before. It sparkled in the sun as she was signing things on the clipboard Mr. Curtis had given her. Elizabeth Pukowski gasped. "That's an engagement ring," she cried. "Mrs. Hunter is engaged." "No, she's not," I said. I have no idea why I said that, though. How would I know whether or not Mrs. Hunter was engaged? Newly engaged people do wear a ring on the third finger of their left hand. Harmony told me this once. "Yes, she is," Sophie said. "That's an engagement ring. Cheyenne was right. That David guy must have proposed to her. Oh, it's so romantic." "You guys," Rosemary said, "are going to make me be the one to puke." I kind of agreed with Rosemary.
17: "It's a good quality diamond," Elizabeth Pukowski said. "My uncle is a jeweler, so I would know."
16: "Stop talking about it," I said. I wished I'd never even brought up the ring. I should have kept it to myself. The best way to keep people from talking about a certain subject is not to bring it up yourself. That's a rule.
17: "Why?" Caroline asked. "It's nice that Mrs. Hunter has found love with an old friend."
16: "No, it wasn't," I thought. "Old things bring nothing but trouble. That's another rule."
17: "Look at my house. Because it was old, it had gotten dry rot. And now the shingles had to be replaced for $6,000. And my cat had disappeared into the wall and wouldn't come out, possibly endangering his life. And look at this field trip to Honey Pot Prairie, an old place where they teach you boring, old-timey things that aren't useful to anyone. Because of that, Cheyenne had dressed up like an old-timey girl and was being nasty to everyone. Not to mention, we were about to go pick up a bunch of my old classmates from my old school, including my old best friend, Mary Kay, who'd ruined my last field trip for me and was probably going to ruin this one for me, too. See? Old things only bring trouble. If you ask me, we should just get rid of everything old." I especially thought this when the bus, which didn't go over any bumps at all the whole way to Walnut Knolls Elementary School, or at least any that I even felt, so I never got to see Cheyenne fly up with her hoop skirt over her head, a total disappointment, pulled up in front of my old school. And who should be the first person from my old class to get on it? None other than Brittany Hauser, who took one look at me and said, "Well, if it isn't Allie's..."
18: Chapter 13. The Law Takes Over. "Let go of me," Nancy cried out and tried to shake off the man's iron grip. When she did not succeed, Bess and George started pounding the man and forced him to release Nancy's arm. "What do you want?" Nancy demanded indignantly. "Some information. Why are you snooping around here?" The stranger snarled. Are you a factory guard? Nancy countered, knowing from his clothes and manner that he most certainly was not. Why, yes, that's what I am. And I got a right to know why you've been talking to that workman. Conversation was private, Nancy told the man firmly. Now, if you'll just move... For a moment, the obnoxious stranger did not seem inclined to do so, but finally he strode off down the street. The girl stepped into the car and drove away. Nancy, aren't you worried? Bess asked. That man was positively horrible. Yes, I am, Bess, because I'm more certain than ever that Joe Swenson is in some kind of jam. If we can see him at 4 o'clock, I'm going to ask him about that crude person, declared George. Say, Nancy, where are you going now? Yes, where? Bess echoed. I'm starving. Nancy laughed. I could use some lunch myself. After that, I'll introduce myself to Phil Roberts' father. The Stanford postmaster? Bess exclaimed. Nancy, you're not transferring your affections from Ned to Phil already. Nothing like that, Nancy assured her with a grin. I have a little scheme I'd like to try out, and I need his cooperation. Nancy stopped speaking as she drove into a public parking lot next to a tea room. The girls went inside and were fortunate to be seated at the last available table. It was such a noisy place that the girls did not try to talk. Half an hour later, they came out of the tea room, glad to breathe the fresh air and escape the din. Since the post office was close by, the girls walked there. Seeing a door sign marked, Private, Postmaster, Nancy went to it and knocked. Presently, it was opened by a pleasant middle-aged man. I'm Nancy Drew from River Heights, she said, smiling. I met your son Phil at a party. Oh, yes, Phil told me. Won't you come in? After the girls had entered and the door had been closed, Nancy introduced her friends. I've come on an unusual errand, Mr. Roberts, Nancy said. A man I know who works at Stanford Electronics has sent 2 letters containing money orders from here. Neither has been received. Probably all your employees are above suspicion, but would you mind if I make a little experiment? The postmaster smiled. What kind of experiment? I'll mail a note to the man's wife with a money order in it from your office, Nancy explained. Could you possibly find out if that letter is sent out from here? Mr. Roberts looked intently at Nancy. You're a very ingenious young lady, he remarked. And if the letter does leave here, then you'll check with the receiving post office to find out if it has reached there? Yes. The family of this man is desperately in need of receiving money from him. I'm trying to help them. And I'll help, too, the postmaster said suddenly. Now, will you please give me the name and address of this woman? Nancy took Joe Swenson's unsealed envelope from her purse, and Mr. Roberts copied the 2 names and addresses on it. As he handed it back, he said, Mail this at once. Then he added, If you come back in a couple of hours, I'll have a report for you, after I personally examine all the outgoing mailbags. I'll be here. Nancy thanked the postmaster, and the 3 girls went into the main lobby. There, Nancy bought the $25 money order, kept the purchaser's receipt, and tucked the other section, properly filled out, into the letter. Then she sealed the envelope and slipped the letter into the nearby slot. When the girls reached the street, Bess said, That was a daring thing to do, Nancy. Suppose the letter is intercepted and the money order cashed by some unscrupulous person. If that happens, I'll make good on the money. Right now, tell me, where are we going to spend 2 hours? George suggested attending a movie across the street, and the girls went into the theater. They became so interested in the historical mystery film that the time flew by. The feature ended just as the 2 hours were up, and the girls hurried back to Mr. Roberts' office. Again, he opened the door. The postmaster was not alone. A policeman stood guarding a man who sat dejectedly in a chair, his face in his hands. He looked up at Nancy, hate blazing in his eyes. The money order clerk. Nancy Drew, thank you for leading us to this thief, the postmaster said. Ralph Ringman has confessed to taking not only the letter you mailed, but all money orders of any size. He has 2 accomplices, a man and a woman, who go to various towns and cash the money orders. I'm not the only employee in on this deal, Ringman cried out. Mr. Roberts smiled. I figured that might be the case, and have notified other postmasters who might have had complaints of undelivered money orders to try the same ruse that Nancy Drew suggested. At that moment, the phone rang. Mr. Roberts answered it. Yes? Clyde. You did? Good. I guess that little racket is over with. When he hung up, Mr. Roberts reported to the others that Ringman's outside accomplices had just been arrested by the police and had confessed their parts in the scheme. On a hunch, Nancy told about the rough-looking man who had questioned her. "Was he in league with Ralph Ringman?" she asked the postmaster. "That's right," Mr. Roberts turned to the prisoner. "You'll be interested to hear that your pal meant to double-cross you. He planned to hold up Swenson at the plant and grab Swenson's money for himself. Just as he was about to emerge from his hiding place in the shrubbery nearby, Miss Drew and her friends came along. When he overheard the conversation about the stolen mail, he got panicky. That's why he followed Miss Drew and accused her of snooping." "The low-down sneak," snarled Ringman. Mr. Roberts said that a man from the Postal Inspector's Division would take custody of the prisoner. "By the way," he said to Nancy, "do you still want Mr. Swenson's letter sent?" "Yes, if it's safe. I'll give the money order receipt to him." Nancy glanced at her watch. "We must hurry," she said. "Thank you, Mr. Roberts. Please give my regards to Phil." The girls hurried off. At a traffic light, they paused, waiting for it to turn green. Behind them stood two men conversing in low voices. "Where'd you get the tip?" one asked. "From Raybould's wife. She said the man who set fire to the house had an appointment with him there that evening. I heard he ran away. Where'd he go?" "Nobody knows, but we tracked him here. He's working at the electronics factory under an assumed name." "What is it?" "We don't know, but we have the man's description. We'll have him in jail by tonight." Nancy, Bess, and George hardly breathed during this recital. Did these men mean Joe Swenson?
8: Chapter 12. Don't kiss and tell. Now what do we do? Z looked around the noisy ISC. She was so upset. The strobing lights and loud music made thinking hard. Chloe planted her fist on her hip. "I'd like to go back and give them a piece of my mind." "I think you already did," Z told her. "Well, I don't feel like skating anymore. And we can't go to Missy's house now," Chloe said, taking her phone out of her pocket. "I guess I should call my parents to come get us." Z suddenly had an idea. "Wait," she said. "You don't want to bother your parents in the middle of their dinner." Z felt horrible, but she knew who could make her feel better. Landon. Chloe slipped her phone back in her pocket. "You're probably right. What now?" Z peeked into the arcade. Conrad and Marcus were playing a video game. Jasper sat at a table reading a book. Landon was watching cartoons on the TV in the corner of the room. "Can you hang out with Jasper while I talk to Landon for a minute?" Z asked. "But you're not supposed to be alone with Landon," Chloe told her. "I'm not breaking my parents' rule at all. You'll be right there with me," Z pointed out. "That's true," Chloe agreed. "Okay, I'll do it. I'd rather be with Jasper than those girls anyway." "Thanks." Z didn't know what exactly she was going to say to Landon, so she was a little nervous. She walked to the corner of the room and sat down next to him. "Hi," he said, surprised. "You look kind of lonely sitting here all by yourself," Z said. "What?" Landon said, leaning closer. "How's the party?" Z tried again. "I'm not really having fun," Landon said. Nearby, an air hockey puck clacked against the sides of the table, and a group of boys playing foosball shouted. "It's kind of noisy here," Z said. "Do you want to go somewhere quieter?" "Okay. Sure." Together, Z and Landon walked out of the arcade, right past Chloe and Jasper, who were playing ping pong and didn't see them leaving. As soon as they passed through the door, it got quieter. Missy, Jen, and Kathy were still sitting at the table in a huddle. "Gossiping about me, probably," Z figured. "Why don't we go outside?" Z suggested. "I'm done skating anyway." "Sure," Landon said. They headed out the front door. Suddenly surrounded by quiet, Z breathed a sigh of relief. Now she could think more clearly. "We can sit on that bench," she said, pointing to a spot slightly around the corner of the building. Landon and Z sat down. "So why aren't you hanging out with the girls?" he asked. "We had a fight," Z said. "No way. About what?" "Well, mostly about the costumes," Z told him. "Really?" Landon turned to face Z. "With Kathy?" "No, she's being cool about it," Z explained. "But Missy just wants to do it her way.
19: Missy? I didn't know she was like that. Well, she is. Landon scooted closer to Z. But it's your job. I know, Z said. But it's not only her. Everyone wants to tell me what to

0: Even Chloe and Jasper don't get it. I feel so lonely. I know what you mean. You know when your best friends aren't there for you? Landon put his arms around Z. A hug was just what she needed. Z looked into his blue eyes. Her heart pounded as they moved closer to her face. Before she knew it, his lips were nearly touching hers. There you are, Z, Chloe said, coming around the corner. With Landon, Jasper said. Wiping her tears, Z quickly stood as Landon slid back to the other end of the bench. Clasper and Joey, Z shouted. I mean, Jaspy, Closper, I mean, you surprised me. I didn't know where you were, Chloe said. And I didn't know where Landon was. Nobody did, Jasper added. It wasn't very polite of you to leave Conrad's party without telling him. It wasn't Landon's fault. I was really upset, and he was just helping me, Z defended him. We lost track of time. When she looked over Chloe's shoulder, she realized that she was definitely going to need to defend herself, too. Oh, my Lanta. My parents, Z said. What are they doing here? JP and Ginny Carmichael were walking across the parking lot toward the group, and judging by the looks on their faces, they weren't happy. When I couldn't find you, I got desperate, Chloe explained. I asked Missy if she had seen you. We were worried, so she called her father. She bit her lip and looked at Z's parents, who were getting closer. I guess he called your parents. Chloe handed Z her purse. You left this at the table. Z rolled her eyes to keep from crying again. She knew she was in big trouble. She never imagined her first kiss would be such a disaster. In fact, it was such a huge disaster that it wasn't even a kiss. Z waved to her friends and started walking toward her parents. I'll see you when, I mean if, I get out of prison. Easy. OMG. Sparkle Girl. Question mark? Easy. L almost kissed me. Sparkle Girl. 411, please. Easy. The SWAT team came and stopped us. Sparkle Girl. Your parents? Easy. C and J. Sparkle Girl. Are you kidding? They're your friends. Easy. Not kidding. I am grounded for 2 days. This is my last instant message session before I go behind bars. But it was worth it. At least I know Elle likes me. Sparkle Girl. I'm so jealous. I haven't even kissed my boyfriend. Easy. Really? Sparkle Girl. I've been practicing. Easy. On who? Sparkle Girl. LOL. On an apple. I put lipstick on first so I can see if I'm doing it right. Easy. Are you? Sparkle Girl. I hope so. Easy. The beans still have a big prob. No one is talking. Z filled Allie in on the fight. Sparkle Girl. That is a prob. I see you are upset, but why not just apologize? Easy. For what? Sparkle Girl. Tell them you want to hear their ideas. But you and Kay will make final decisions. You could have another party. A costume party to plan costumes? Easy. Works for me. Thanks. Sparkle Girl. No problem. Gotta run. Dad and I are going to Le Marché aux Puces de Saint-Ouen. Easy. Question mark, question mark, question mark, question mark? Sparkle Girl. Paris flea market. Lots of cool vintage clothes. Easy. Like the thrift shop. Sparkle Girl. Actually, way better. Bye. Z reread the instant message. It was totally cool of Allie to help her out with her problem, but her comment about the thrift shop stung. Did she mean to make Z feel so bad? Z thought she'd always be able to count on Allie, but she desperately wished they could hang out together in person. Too much was getting lost over IMs and email. She needed Allie 15. Here.
1: By the time Christy and I were downstairs again, Mrs. Kishi had spoken to Miss Feld over the intercom, telling her what had happened with Sean. Miss Feld pulled me aside as I passed her desk. I want to thank you and your friends for what you did, she said in a low voice. I'm so glad this is finally over. I'd like to ask you not to talk about it while you're here, though, since I'd

0: rather had the other children not know about Sean. She shook her head and clucked her tongue. Poor kid, you really have to feel sorry for someone who feels such a strong need for attention. I passed on Miss Feld's request to my friends. I had to stay and work for a while, but Christy and the others decided to leave. We agreed to talk about the day's events later on during our meeting. I had spent the next hour or so trying to put what happened out of my mind and just concentrate on my job. The readathon would be ending in a few days, and the kids were frantic to finish up their reading. So I helped Charlotte pick out her last three books, and I tracked down a lost registration form for Sarah Hill. Luckily, the kids were so busy, none of them seemed to have noticed what had happened with Sean, so I didn't have to explain anything. At about 5:10, I was on my way out of the library when Miss Elway stopped me. "Such a pity about Sean," she said in a quiet voice. "But thank goodness he was caught before he did any real damage to this wonderful place." I guess Miss Elway was okay after all. By the time I arrived at the BSC meeting, everybody else was already there. "Here she is," said Stacy as I hurried into Claude's room. "The greatest detective of the century." Everybody clapped and I gave a silly curtsy. "Thank you, thank you," I said. "I couldn't have done it without all my assistants, though." Claudia passed out snacks, ringdings and ruffles and bagel chips for Stacy. "And since it's a special occasion," she said, "I even have dip for the chips." She produced a bowl of onion dip and we started to pig out. Christy called the meeting to order at 5:30, and in between calls we talked about Sean and the fires. Mrs. Kishi had called to tell Claudia about her talk with Sean and his parents, and Claudia filled us in. "Mr. and Mrs. Addison went right to the library," she reported. "Mom said there was a lot of hugging and crying going on." "I never thought Mr. and Mrs. Addison ignored Sean," I said. "They seem like good parents." "I agree," said Christy. "But if Sean felt ignored, there's a problem." "My mom said they talked about family therapy and some special counseling for Sean," said Claudia. "Also, the police are involved, but I don't know what's going to happen with that. Sean's such a little kid." "Still, it's a serious offense," said Stacy. "Did Sean say anything else about the fires?" I asked Claude. "Did your mom find out anything about the fire at school?" "The police said it was unrelated," Claude replied. "It was caused by a problem with electrical wiring." "I guess we were way off track, suspecting those book banners," mused Jesse. "I mean, I still don't believe in banning books, but at least they weren't burning them." "We were off track with Miss Elway, too," I added. "She's not so bad after all. I think it just took her a while to get used to being around all those kids." "What about Nicky?" asked Stacy. "He was a suspect, too, for a while." "Oh, right," said Claudia. "I forgot to mention that. Sean explained how those matches got into Nicky's pocket. See, he spotted them on the floor that day and realized they were his. He panicked, so he stuffed them into the nearest available hiding place. He felt really bad when he found out the jacket belonged to Nicky." "Phew," I said. "I'm glad we believed Nicky when he told us they weren't his matches." Christy leaned back in her chair and tugged at her visor. "Well, the main thing is we don't have to worry about any more fires at the library," she said. "We can be happy about that." I nodded, but somehow I wasn't feeling terribly happy. "What's the matter, Marianne?" asked Claudia. "You look a little down." "It's just that the readathon is ending," I said. "It's been so much fun, and now it's almost over." "You know," Claudia said, Miss Feld told my mom you're terrific with the kids. I bet she'd love to have you volunteer in the children's room once in a while. You don't have to give up going there if you don't want to. What a relief! I wouldn't have to go back to watching sad movies in the afternoons after all. That's great, Claude, I said. Hey, you guys, I went on. I hope you're planning to come to the Readathon Awards ceremony on Saturday. We wouldn't miss it for the world, said Christy. Sure enough, by 10 o'clock on Saturday morning, the members of the BSC were all on hand in the children's room. Even Mallory was there. Her parents had agreed to let her attend after she and Nikki had begged them for the entire week. I had arrived early to help set up chairs in the space near the puppet theater. Miss Feld was rushing around getting ready for the ceremony. She laid out the certificates that would be given to the children who had participated, checked and double-checked her list of winners in each grade, and even had time to give last-minute quizzes to a couple of kids who had finished books just before the final deadline. Miss Elway and I helped seat the kids and their parents. Mr. and Mrs. Pike were there, along with all the Pike kids. I spotted Charlotte Johansson and her parents, and Norman and Sarah Hill with their parents. The Arnolds were there, and so were the Sobocks, and the Hobarts, and the Braddocks. Even Sean and Corey Addison were there with their parents. Mrs. Addison took me aside and thanked me for helping out with Sean. She kept her arm around him and seemed to be giving him plenty of attention. The children's room was noisier than I'd ever heard it, but when Miss Feld stepped in front of the crowd, everybody quieted down. "Greetings," she said. "We're so happy to have you here. I'd like to thank all the participants who made our readathon such a success." Then she turned and smiled at me. "I would also like to thank Mary Ann Spire, who has been a tremendous help to me and Miss Elway over these past weeks." Everybody clapped, and I saw Nicky Pike stick his fingers into his mouth to give a loud whistle. I blushed. "First of all, I'd like each of our readers to come up here as I call out your name. You can hand our volunteers." She gestured at two women sitting at the checkout desk. "The money you've earned, and they'll count it. We'll give each of you a special readathon certificate. After that, I'll tell you the total amount of money you earned, and then we'll announce the winners for most books read in each grade." She smiled around at the kids and parents. "This money will go toward some wonderful new books for our children's room, and I know you'll be proud to say you helped to buy them." Again, there was applause. Then Miss Feld began to call out names, and one by one the children came up to hand over their money. I have to confess I had a lump in my throat as I watched the kids march to the front of the room to turn in their money. And when Miss Feld handed them their certificates, they smiled so proudly I had to work to hold back my tears. I knew Christy would never let me forget it if she caught me crying at a readathon ceremony. Once the kids had received their certificates and were seated again, Miss Feld took a few minutes to consult with the volunteers who had been counting the money. Then she turned back to the audience. "This is wonderful," she said. "I know you'll all be proud and happy to hear that we raised even more money than we expected to. We'll be able to buy quite a lot of new books." She announced the figure, and everybody applauded and cheered. "All right," she said as the cheering died down. "Now it's time to announce the winner in each grade. Our winners will receive these special coupons." She held up a handful of brightly colored papers for prizes donated by some of our local merchants. She picked up her list of winners and began to read. "Our first grade winner is Matthew Hobart," she said. A big cheer arose as Matthew walked to the front of the room and shook Miss Feld's hand. She handed him a green coupon, and he turned to display it to the crowd, He was grinning from ear to ear. The prize for most books read by a second grader goes to Marilyn Arnold, announced Miss Feld. Another cheer arose as Marilyn claimed her prize. I'm going to skip over the third grade prize and come back to it, because it's a special one, said Miss Feld. She smiled mysteriously. I looked around at the crowd and noticed that Rosie Wilder was smiling too. I figured she must have read so many books that she was going to get a special mention along with her prize. As far as I knew, there was no question that she had read more books than any other third grader. The fourth grade prize goes to Sarah Hill, Miss Feld said. Sarah, smiling shyly, stepped forward to receive her coupon. The crowd had barely stopped cheering when Miss Feld announced the fifth grade prize, which went to a boy I didn't know named Bruce Boyd. And now the third grade prize. This prize is a special one because of the extra effort a certain person put into winning it. Can you all please join me in congratulating Nikki Pike for reading the most books of any third grader? I was shocked, and I think a lot of other people in the audience were too. Rosie Wilder turned pale, but then she recovered and yelled, "Yay, Nikki!" at the top of her lungs. Everybody else cheered too, and I have to say the applause for Nikki was louder than the applause for any of the other winners. It didn't hurt he had his own 9-member Pike family cheering section. Nikki had to walk by me on his way to receive his coupon, and as he passed, he leaned over and whispered in my ear, "Surprise!" He walked proudly to Miss Feld, shook her hand, and accepted his coupon. Then he turned to the audience. "I just want to say that I worked hard because I wanted to win this prize for Mary Ann. I did most of my reading at home so I could surprise her. She's the one who got me excited about reading. Thank you, Mary Ann." Okay, I admit it. That's where I lost it. I started to cry, and I didn't even try to hide it from Christy. And when Charlotte yelled out, "Hooray for Mary Ann," and the other kids started cheering, well, let's just say I ended up about as soggy as I had been after watching Roman Holiday. Luckily, at that moment, a smiling Miss Elway leaned over and handed me a clean, starched white handkerchief. So there you have it. I was a crybaby before the readathon, and I ended up sobbing at the end of it, too. But I wouldn't have missed it for anything. Fires and all, it was one of my best experiences.
1: Wednesday, December 11th. Right now, I'm so mad at Mackenzie, I could just spit. My suspicions were correct. According to the gossip around school, Mackenzie is skating for fuzzy friends. Yes, fuzzy friends. I was like, no way. I can't believe Mackenzie is actually trying to steal my charity from right under my nose like this. I came up with that idea first, and she knows it. But I'm not going down without a fight. When I saw her at her locker just now, she had the nerve to act all sweet and innocent. She even complimented my new sweater. Kind of. She was all like, "Nikki, what a cute sweater. It's the perfect look. For a dog. My poodle would love it." That girl is a charity-stealing backstabber. I finally tracked Brandon down in the newspaper room during lunch. He had photos of all the animals at Fuzzy Friends and was busy typing up descriptions. He explained that Betty is doubling her efforts to try to get all of her animals adopted before the shelter closes at the end of the month. OMG, I exclaimed. So soon? I wanted to tell him about our plan to try to earn money for the shelter through the Holiday on Ice show, but Brandon looked so down in the dumps. The last thing I wanted to do was set him up for another big disappointment. Running that shelter was probably a lot of work. And it was very possible Betty just wanted to sell the building, collect the cash, retire to sunny Florida, and play bingo every day for the rest of her life. If she turned down our offer to help keep the shelter open, Brandon would just be more miserable than ever. I felt so sorry for him. "Is there anything I can do to help?" I asked. Brandon looked up at me, and his face immediately brightened. "Yeah, you can put these photos in order based on the ad numbers. Thanks. And no matter what happens, I just want you to know that I'll never forget you." He nervously brushed his bangs out of his eyes and continued awkwardly, "Helping me with all of this stuff, I mean." I was a little surprised he was so serious. I tried to lighten the mood. "Hey, that's what friends are for. Even though you got cooties, dude." We both laughed really hard at my wacky impression of Brianna. Then we both kind of blushed and smiled at each other. All of this laughing, blushing, and smiling went on like forever. Or at least until we were rudely interrupted. "Hello, people," Mackenzie announced as she sashayed into the room. "Here I am." Then she dropped her Prada bag right on the stack of pictures I was sorting for Brandon. I rolled my eyes at Mackenzie while Brandon looked super annoyed. Then she gave him a big, fat, phony smile. "Brandon, I just had the most brilliant idea. You're going to be so thankful to me, but I need to talk to you about it alone," she said in a breathy voice while batting her eyes like someone had thrown a fistful of sand in her face or something. OMG, watching that girl shamelessly flirt with Brandon like that was so disgusting, I actually threw up in my mouth a little. Suddenly, Mackenzie looked at me and scrunched up her nose like she smelled a funky foot odor. "Nikki, what are you doing here? Don't you know this room is for experienced journalists only? What I want to know is why are you dressed like a tacky flight attendant?" I responded. "Are you here to write or to hand out peanuts?" Mackenzie as a tacky flight attendant. "Peanuts for you and peanuts for you. Everyone gets some peanuts." Brandon snickered, but quickly covered it with a fake cough. "Hey, she started the fashion critiques with her doggy sweater comment. I just finished it." Mackenzie let out a high-pitched laugh, like she was in on the joke, but her eyes were shooting daggers at me. "So, what are you working on today?" she asked Brandon, peering over his shoulder. Then she picked up a photo of a puppy. "OMG, I love puppies. Are they from that place called Fuzzy Friends? I heard they are closing down. I just hope those poor creatures won't be put to sleep. That'd be awful. Hey, I have a great idea. Maybe I could help out by Brandon's jaw tightened as he gritted his teeth. "Actually, Mackenzie, Nikki and I are working on a really important project. We're kind of busy right now, so if you don't mind, He coughed again. Mackenzie definitely got the hint.
2: "Oh, well, I didn't mean to interrupt anything. I just stopped by to get my,
1: She looked around the room frantically until she spotted something on the floor.
2: "My paperclip! Yep, it's right here. I accidentally dropped it on the floor yesterday, and I've been looking everywhere for it. Thank goodness I found it."
1: "I'm really happy for you, Mackenzie," I said sarcastically.
2: "Well, I guess I'll just talk to you later, Brandon, when you're not so..."
1: She shot me an evil look.
2: "Busy. Goodbye."
1: She plastered a fake smile across her face, winked at Brandon, and sashayed out of the room. I just hate it when Mackenzie sashays. It was quite obvious she had come to talk to Brandon about skating for Fuzzy Friends, And then she created all of that drama over a lost paperclip. How totally juvenile was that? Chloe, Zoe, and I are planning to stop by the shelter on Saturday to talk to Betty, the owner. I just hope we get to her before Mackenzie does. I think Mackenzie is also crazy jealous that Brandon and I have been spending more time together lately. But girlfriend needs to, 1, cry a river, 2, build a bridge, and 3, get over it.
3: Chapter 29. A week later, a letter came for Anne, written on pale blue paper, edged with silver.
4: Dear Miss Shirley, I am writing this to tell you that all misunderstanding is cleared away between Terry and me, and we are so deeply, intensely, wonderfully happy that we have decided we can forgive you. Terry says he was just moonlighted into making love to you, but that his heart never really swerved in its allegiance to me. He says he really likes sweet, simple girls, that all men do, and has no use for intriguing, designing ones. We don't understand why you behaved to us as you did. We will never understand. Perhaps you just wanted material for a story, and thought you could find it in tampering with the first sweet, tremulous love of a girl. But we thank you for revealing us to ourselves. Terry says he had never realized the deeper meaning of love before, so really it was all for the best. We are so sympathetic. We can feel each other's thoughts. Nobody understands him but me, and I want to be a source of inspiration to him forever. I am not clever like you, but I feel I can be that. For we are soulmates and have vowed eternal truth and constancy to each other, no matter how many jealous people and false friends may try to make trouble between us. We are going to be married as soon as I have my trousseau ready. I'm going up to Boston to get it. There really isn't anything in Summerside. My dress is to be white moire, and my traveling suit will be dove gray with hat, gloves, and blouse of delphinium blue. Of course, I'm very young, but I want to be married when I am young, before the bloom goes off life. Terry is all that my wildest dreams could picture, and every thought of my heart is for him alone. I know we're going to be rapturously happy. Once, I believed all my friends would rejoice with me in my happiness, but I have learned a bitter lesson in worldly wisdom since then. Yours truly, Hazel Marr. PS1. You told me Terry had such a temper. Why, he's a perfect lamb, his sister says. HM. PS2. I've heard that lemon juice will bleach freckles. You might try it on your nose. H.M.
3: To quote Rebecca Dew, remarked Anne to Dusty Miller, postscript 2 is the last
5: chapter straw. 5. Weasley's Wizard Wheezes. Harry spun faster and faster, elbows tucked tightly to his sides, blurred fireplaces flashing past him until he started to feel sick and closed his eyes. Then, when at last he felt himself slowing down, he threw out his hands and brought himself to a halt in time to prevent himself falling face forwards out of the Weasley's kitchen fire.
6: Did he eat it?
5: Said Fred, excitedly, holding out a hand to pull Harry to his feet.
7: Yeah,
5: said Harry, straightening up.
7: What was it?
6: Tun-tun toffee. George and I invented them. We've been looking for someone to test them on all summer.
5: The tiny kitchen exploded with laughter. Harry looked around and saw that Ron and George were sitting at the scrubbed wooden table with two red-haired people Harry had never seen before, though he knew immediately who they must be. Bill and Charlie, the two eldest Weasley brothers.
8: How are you doing, Harry?
5: Said the nearer of the two, grinning at him and holding out a large hand, which Harry shook, feeling calluses and blisters under his fingers. This had to be Charlie, who worked with dragons in Romania. Charlie was built like the twins, shorter and stockier than Percy and Ron, who were both long and lanky. He had a broad, good-natured face, which was weather-beaten and so freckly that he looked almost tanned. His arms were muscly, and one of them had a large, shiny burn on it. Bill got to his feet, smiling, and also shook Harry's hand. Bill came as something of a surprise. Harry knew that he worked for the Wizarding Bank, Gringotts, that he had been head boy of Hogwarts, and had always imagined Bill to be an older version of Percy. Fussy about rule-breaking and fond of bossing everyone around. However, Bill was, there was no other word for it, cool. He was tall, with long hair that he had tied back in a ponytail. He was wearing an earring with what looked like a fang dangling from it. His clothes would not have looked out of place at a rock concert, except that Harry recognised his boots to be made not of leather, but of dragon hide. Before any of them could say anything else, there was a faint popping noise, and Mr. Weasley appeared out of thin air at George's shoulder. He was looking angrier than Harry had ever seen him.
9: That wasn't funny, Fred! What on earth did you give that muggle boy?
10: I didn't give him anything,
5: said Fred, with another evil grin.
10: I just dropped it. It was his fault he went and ate it. I never told him to.
9: You dropped it on purpose! You knew he'd eat it! You knew he was on a diet!
10: How big did his tongue get?
9: It was 4 foot long before his parents would let me shrink it.
5: Harry and the Weasleys roared with laughter again.
9: It isn't funny! That sort of behaviour seriously undermines wizard-muggle relations. I spent half my life campaigning against the mistreatment of muggles. And my own
10: we
9: sons...
10: We didn't give it to him because he was a muggle.
11: No,
10: we gave it to him because he's a great bullying git. Isn't he, Harry?
11: Yeah, he is, Mr. Weasley.
9: That's not the point! You wait till I tell your mother.
12: Tell me what?
5: Said a voice behind them. Mrs. Weasley had just entered the kitchen. She was a short, plump woman with a very kind face, though her eyes were presently narrowed with suspicion.
12: Oh, hello, Harry, dear,
5: she said, spotting him and smiling. Then her eyes snapped back to her husband.
12: Tell me what, Arthur?
5: Mr. Weasley hesitated. Harry could tell that, however angry he was with Fred and George, he hadn't really intended to tell Mrs. Weasley what had happened. There was a silence while Mr. Weasley eyed his wife nervously. Then two girls appeared in the kitchen doorway behind Mrs. Weasley. One, with very bushy brown hair and rather large front teeth, was Harry and Ron's friend, Hermione Granger. The other, who was small and red-haired, was Ron's younger sister, Ginny. Both of them smiled at Harry, who grinned back, which made Ginny go scarlet. She had been very taken with Harry ever since his first visit to the Burrow.
12: Tell me what, Arthur?
5: Mrs. Weasley repeated in a dangerous sort of voice.
9: It's nothing, Molly. Fred and George just... But I've had words with them.
12: What have they done this time? If it's got anything to do with Weasley's wizard wheezes...
13: Why don't you show Harry where he's sleeping, Ron?
5: Said Hermione from the doorway.
11: He knows where he's sleeping. In my room. He slept there
13: we
11: last...
13: We can all go.
11: Oh,
5: said Ron, cottoning on.
11: Right.
10: Yeah, we'll come too.
12: You stay where you are.
5: Harry and Ron edged out of the kitchen, and they, Hermione and Ginny, set off along the narrow hallway and up the rickety staircase that zigzagged through the house to the upper stories.
11: What are Weasley's wizard wheezes?
5: Harry asked as they climbed. Ron and Ginny both laughed, although Hermione didn't.
11: Mum found this stack of order forms when she was cleaning Fred and George's room. Great long price lists for stuff they've invented. Joke stuff, you know. Fake wands and trick sweets. Loads of stuff. It was brilliant. I never knew they'd been inventing all that.
14: Well, we've been hearing explosions out of their room for ages, but we never thought they were actually making things,
5: said Ginny.
14: We thought they just liked the noise.
11: Only most of the stuff, well, all of it really, was a bit dangerous. And, you know, they were planning to sell it at Hogwarts to make some money. And Mum went mad at them, told them they weren't allowed to make any more of it, and burnt all the order forms. She's furious at them anyway. They didn't get as many OWLs as she expected.
5: OWLs were ordinary wizarding levels, the examinations Hogwarts students took at the age of 15.
14: And then then there was this big row,
15: Ginny said.
14: Because Mum wants them to go into the Ministry of Magic like Dad, and they told her all they want to do is open a joke shop.
15: Just then, a door on the second landing opened, and a face poked out wearing horn-rimmed glasses and a very annoyed expression.
11: Hi, Percy.
16: Oh, hello, Harry. I was wondering who was making all the noise. I'm trying to work in here, you know. I've got a report to finish for the office, and it's rather difficult to concentrate when people keep thundering up and down the stairs.
11: We're not thundering. We're walking. Sorry if we've disturbed the top secret workings of the Ministry of Magic. What are you working on?
16: A report for the Department of International Magical Cooperation. We're trying to standardise cauldron thickness. Some of these foreign imports are just a shade too thin. Leakages have been increasing at a rate of almost 3% a year.
11: That will change the world, that report will. Front page of the Daily Profits, I expect. Cauldron leaks.
15: Percy went slightly pink.
16: You might sneer, Ron, but unless some sort of international law is imposed, we might well find the market flooded with flimsy, shallow-bottomed products which seriously endanger...
11: Yeah, all right,
15: said Ron, and he started off upstairs again. Percy slammed his bedroom door shut. As Harry, Hermione and Ginny followed Ron up three more flights of stairs, shouts from the kitchen below echoed up to them. It sounded as though Mr. Weasley had told Mrs. Weasley about the toffees. The room at the top of the house where Ron slept looked much as it had done the last time that Harry had come to stay. The same posters of Ron's favourite Quidditch team, the Chudley Cannons, were whirling and waving on the walls and sloping ceiling. And the fish tank on the windowsill, which had previously held frog spawn, now contained one extremely large frog. Ron's old rat, Scabbers, was here no more, but instead there was the tiny grey owl that had delivered Ron's letter to Harry in Privet Drive. It was hopping up and down in a small cage and twittering madly.
11: Shut up, pig,
15: said Ron, edging his way between two of the four beds that had been squeezed into the room.
11: Fred and George are in here with us because Bill and Charlie are in their room,
15: he told Harry.
11: Percy gets to keep his room all to himself because he's got to work.
17: Why are you calling that owl pig?
14: Because he's being stupid. Its proper name is Pigwidgeon.
11: Yeah, and that's not a stupid name at all. Ginny named him. She reckons it's sweet. And I tried to change it, but it was too late. He won't answer to anything else. So now he's Pig. I've got to keep him up here because he annoys Errol and Hermes. He annoys me too, come to that.
15: Pigwidgeon zoomed happily around his cage, hooting shrilly. Harry knew Ron too well to take him seriously. He had moaned continually about his old rat Scabbers, but had been most upset when Hermione's cat, Crookshanks, appeared to have eaten him.
17: Where's Crookshanks?
15: Harry asked Hermione now.
13: Out in the garden, I expect. He likes chasing gnomes. He's never seen any before.
17: Percy's enjoying work, then,
15: said Harry, sitting down on one of the beds and watching the Chudley Cannons zooming in and out of the posters on the ceiling.
11: Enjoying it? I don't reckon he'd come home if Dad didn't make him. He's obsessed. Just don't get him onto the subject of his boss. According to Mr. Crouch, as I was saying to Mr. Crouch is of the opinion, Mr. Crouch was telling me, they'll be announcing their engagement any day now.
13: Have you had a good summer, Harry? Did you get our food parcels and everything?
17: Yeah, thanks a lot. They saved my life, those cakes.
11: And have you heard from...
15: Ron began, but at a look from Hermione, he fell silent. Harry knew Ron had been about to ask about Sirius. Ron and Hermione had been so deeply involved in helping Sirius escape from the Ministry of Magic that they were almost as concerned about Harry's godfather as he was. However, discussing him in front of Ginny was a bad idea. Nobody but themselves and Professor Dumbledore knew about how Sirius had escaped or believed in his innocence.
13: I think they've stopped arguing,
15: said Hermione to cover the awkward moment, because Ginny was looking curiously from Ron to Harry.
13: Shall we go down and help your mum with dinner?
11: Yeah, all right.
15: The four of them left Ron's room and went back downstairs to find Mrs. Weasley alone in the kitchen, looking extremely bad-tempered.
12: We're eating out in the garden,
15: she said when they came in.
12: There's just not room for 11 people in here. Could you take the plates outside, girls? Mm-hmm. Bill and Charlie are setting up the tables. Knives and forks, please, you two,
15: she said to Ron and Harry, pointing her wand a little more vigorously than she had intended at a pile of potatoes in the sink, which shot out of their skin so fast that they ricocheted off the walls and ceilings.
12: Oh, for heaven's sake!
15: She snapped, now directing her wand at a dustpan, which hopped off the side and started skating across the floor, scooping up the potatoes.
12: Those two!
15: She burst out savagely, now pulling pots and pans out of a cupboard, and Harry knew she meant Fred and George.
12: I don't know what's going to happen to them. I really don't. No ambition unless you count making as much trouble as they possibly can.
15: She slammed the large copper saucepan down on the kitchen table and began to wave her wand around inside it. A creamy sauce poured from the wand tip as she stirred.
12: It's not as though they haven't got brains,
15: she continued irritably, taking the saucepan over to the stove and lighting it with a further poke of her wand.
12: But they're wasting them, and unless they pull themselves together soon, they'll be in real trouble. I've had more owls from Hogwarts about them than the rest put together. If they carry on the way they're going, they'll end up in front of the Improper Use of Magic Office.
15: Mrs. Weasley jabbed her wand at the cutlery drawer, which shot open. Harry and Ron both jumped out of the way as several knives soared out of it, flew across the kitchen and began chopping the potatoes, which had just been tipped back into the sink by the dustpan.
12: I don't know where we went wrong with them,
15: said Mrs. Weasley, putting down her wand and starting to pull out still more saucepans.
12: It's been the same for years, one thing after another, and they won't listen to... Oh, not again!
15: She had picked up her wand from the table, and it had emitted a loud squeak and turned into a giant rubber mouse.
12: One of their fake wands again! How many times have I told those two not to leave them lying around?
15: She grabbed her real wand and turned around to find that the sauce on the stove was smoking.
17: Come on,
15: Ron said hurriedly to Harry, seizing a handful of cutlery from the open drawer.
11: Let's go and help Bill and Charlie.
15: They left Mrs. Weasley and headed out of the back door into the yard. They had only gone a few paces when Hermione's bandy-legged ginger cat Crookshanks came pelting out of the garden, bottle-brush tail held high in the air, chasing what looked like a muddy potato on legs. Harry recognised it instantly as a gnome. Barely 10 inches high, its horny little feet pattered very fast as it sprinted across the yard and dived headlong into one of the Wellington boots that lay scattered around the door. Harry could hear the gnome giggling madly as Crookshanks inserted a paw into the boot, trying to reach it. Meanwhile, a very loud crashing noise was coming from the other side of the house. The source of the commotion was revealed as they entered the garden and saw that Bill and Charlie both had their wands out and were making two battered old tables fly high above the lawn, smashing into each other, each attempting to knock the others out of the air. Fred and George were cheering. Ginny was laughing, and Hermione was hovering near the hedge, apparently torn between amusement and anxiety. Bill's table caught Charlie's with a huge bang and knocked one of its legs off. There was a clatter from overhead and they all looked up to see Percy's head poking out of a window on the second floor.
18: Will you keep it down?
19: Oh, sorry, Pers,
15: said Bill, grinning.
19: How are the cauldron bottoms coming on?
18: Very badly,
15: said Percy, peevishly, and he slammed the window shut again. Chuckling, Bill and Charlie directed the table safely onto the grass, end to end, and then, with a flick of his wand, Bill reattached the table leg and conjured tablecloths from nowhere. By 7 o'clock, the two tables were groaning under dishes and dishes of Mrs. Weasley's excellent cooking, and the nine Weasleys, Harry and Hermione, were settling themselves down to eat beneath a clear, deep blue sky. For somebody who had been living on meals of increasingly stale cake all summer, this was paradise. And at first, Harry listened rather than talked as he helped himself to chicken and ham pie, boiled potatoes and salad. At the far end of the table, Percy was telling his father all about his report on cauldron bottoms.
20: I've told Mr. Crouch that I'll have it ready by Tuesday.
18: Oh,
20: that's a bit sooner than he expected it, but I like to keep on top of things. I think he'll be grateful I've done it in good time. I mean, it's extremely busy in our department just now, what with all the arrangements for the World Cup. We're just not getting the support we need from the Department of Magical Games and Sports. Ludo Bagman?
21: Oh, I like Ludo. He was the one who got us such good tickets for the Cup. I did him a bit of a favour.
0: His brother Otto got into a spot of trouble. A lawnmower with unnatural powers. I smoothed the whole thing over.
20: Oh, Bagman's likable enough, of course. But how he ever got to be head of department... When I compare him to Mr. Crouch, I can't see Mr. Crouch losing a member of our department and not trying to find out what's happened to them. You realise Bertha Jorkins has been missing for over a month now? Went on holiday to Albania and never came back.
0: Yes, I was asking Ludo about that. He says Bertha's got lost plenty of times before now. Though I must say, if it was someone in my department, I'd be worried.
20: Oh, Bertha's hopeless, all right. I hear she's been shunted from department to department for years. Much more trouble than she's worth. Oh. But all the same, Bagman ought to be trying to find her. And Mr. Crouch has been taking a personal interest. She worked in our department at one time, you know, and I think Mr. Crouch was quite fond of her. Mm. But Bagman just keeps laughing and saying she probably misread the map and ended up in Australia instead of Albania. However...
15: Percy heaved an impressive sigh and took a deep swig of elderflower wine.
20: We've got quite enough on our plates at the Department of International Magical Cooperation without trying to find members of other departments too. As you know, we've got another big event to organise right after the World Cup.
15: He cleared his throat significantly and looked down towards the end of the table where Harry, Ron and Hermione were sitting.
20: You know the one I'm talking about, Father. The top secret one.
15: Ron rolled his eyes and muttered to Harry and Hermione.
11: He's been trying to get us to ask what that event is ever since he started work. Probably an exhibition of thick-bottomed cauldrons.
15: In the middle of the table, Mrs. Weasley was arguing with Bill about his earring, which seemed to be a recent acquisition.
12: With a horrible great fang on it. Really, Bill, what do they say at the bank?
21: No one at the bank gives a damn how I dress as long as I bring home plenty of treasure.
12: And your hair's getting silly, dear,
15: said Mrs. Weasley, fingering her wand lovingly.
12: I wish you'd let me give it a trim.
22: I like it,
15: said Ginny, who was sitting beside Bill.
22: You're so old-fashioned, Mum. Anyway... It's nowhere near as long as Professor Dumbledore's.
15: Next to Mrs. Weasley, Fred, George and Charlie were all talking spiritedly about the World Cup.
23: It's got to be Ireland,
15: said Charlie thickly through a mouthful of potato.
23: They flattened Peru in the semi-finals.
24: Bulgaria have got Victor Crum, though.
23: Crum's one decent player. Ireland have got seven. I wish England had got through, though. That was embarrassing, that was.
11: What happened?
15: Said Harry eagerly, regretting more than ever his isolation from the wizarding world when he was stuck in Privet Drive. Harry was passionate about Quidditch. He had played as seeker on the Gryffindor House Quidditch team ever since his first year at Hogwarts and owned a Firebolt, one of the best racing brooms in the world.
23: Went down to Transylvania, 390-10.
11: Oh.
23: Shocking performance. And Wales lost to Uganda and Scotland... was slaughtered by Luxembourg.
11: Oh.
15: Mr. Weasley conjured up candles to light the darkening garden before they had their pudding, homemade strawberry ice cream. And by the time they had finished, moths were fluttering low over the table and the warm air was perfumed with the smells of grass and honeysuckle. Harry was feeling extremely well-fed and at peace with the world as he watched several gnomes sprinting through the rose bushes, laughing madly and closely pursued by Crookshanks. Ron looked carefully up the table to check that the rest of the family were all busy talking. Then he said very quietly to Harry,
11: So, have you heard from Sirius lately?
15: Hermione looked round, listening closely.
17: Yeah, twice. He sounds okay. I wrote to him the day before yesterday. He might write back while I'm here.
15: He suddenly remembered the reason he had written to Sirius and, for a moment, was on the verge of telling Ron and Hermione about his scar hurting again and about the dream which had awoken him. But he really didn't want to worry them just now. Not when he himself was feeling so happy and peaceful.
12: Look at the time,
15: Mrs. Weasley said suddenly, checking her wristwatch.
12: You really should be in bed, the whole lot of you. You'll be up at the crack of dawn to get to the cup. Harry, if you leave your school list out, I'll get your things for you tomorrow in Diagon Alley. I'm getting everyone else's. There might not be time after the World Cup. The match went on for 5 days last time.
17: Wow. Hope it does this time.
20: Well, I certainly don't. I shudder to think what the state of my in-tray would be if I was away from work for 5 days.
10: Yeah, someone might slip dragon dung in it again, eh, Purse?
16: That was a sample of fertiliser from Norway,
15: said Percy, going very red in the face.
16: It was nothing personal.
10: It was,
15: Fred whispered to Harry as they got up from the table.
10: We sent it.
1: Chapter 5. Desperado's Gift. Thinking quickly, Nancy jumped aside and toppled the tower of baskets into the thief's path. With a cry, he stumbled among them and pitched forward, the bag of loot flying from his hand. Help! Shouted Nancy as she ran into the street and picked up the paper bag. Sheriff! The man scrambled to his feet and, kicking the baskets aside, darted into a narrow passage between two stores. At the same time, a young Indian girl and a man ran from the coffee shop next door. What happened? Cried the girl. I'm Mary Dear. Quickly, Nancy told her about the thief. My shop! Robbed! She exclaimed. Almost robbed, said Nancy, smiling, and handing over the brown paper bag. As the girl thanked her warmly, George, Dave, Sheriff Curtis, and a few merchants ran up. Nancy repeated her story rapidly and described the thief. He wore a black kerchief over his nose and mouth, was in shirt sleeves, and had on dark trousers. As the men dashed into the passage where he had vanished, Nancy turned to the Indian girl. She was wearing a vivid red beaded dress and had a glossy black braid over each shoulder. Nancy introduced herself and George. Gratefully, Mary Dear said, You were wonderful to get this back for me, Nancy. I would like to give you a reward. That's not necessary. I'm glad I could help. Mary Dear invited the girls into the shop, which was cool and smelled of leather goods. To one side stood a long glass case containing shelves of jewelry. One front panel was open and a shelf was empty. There's no lock on the case, Mary explained. I guess I shouldn't have left the shop open, but I never expect customers this early. Then she added, Where are you from? You don't sound like a Westerner. Nancy explained that she was a visitor at Shadow Ranch. The Indian girl smiled. Then I have the perfect reward for you. She reached into the paper bag and took out a small gold object. It was a lady's old-fashioned watch on a fleur-de-lis pin. How beautiful, Nancy exclaimed. But I can't accept it. Surely you can sell the watch. Mary Dear shook her head. This is not for sale. I had it on display in my antique jewelry case. Since you are from Shadow Ranch, it shall be yours. But what has the ranch to do with it? Nancy asked, curious. The Indian girl explained that the watch had been a gift to Francis Humber from her outlaw sweetheart. Here is his initial, she said, and pointed to a V and the date, June 1880, inscribed on the back lid. Then she turned the watch over and showed Nancy a heart inscribed on the front. That was Valentine's symbol, said Mary Dear. Legend says he used it on personal belongings like his belt buckle and rings. Even the brand on his horse was a heart. He sounds like a romantic man, remarked Nancy. Mary agreed. He left Francis a treasure, she went on, but she never received it. A treasure? Nancy said. What was it? Mary shrugged. Valentine's will merely stated that his personal fortune was to go to Francis and her heirs. This will did not tell where or what the treasure was. Some believe it was hidden on Shadow Ranch. Nancy's heart leaped with excitement. Maybe this could explain the sabotage at the ranch. Someone wants to force the Raleighs off the property in order to search for the treasure, she thought. Do many people know about this? George asked. Nearly everybody around here has heard Valentine's story, except the part about the treasure being hidden on the ranch, which is something that only a few old-timers believed. Mary shook her head. I doubt that the present owners of Shadow Ranch have ever heard about it. Carefully, Nancy examined the gold watch. Perhaps there was a clue to the treasure in it. She pressed her nail against the edge and opened the lid, revealing the worn face of the watch. It still works, said Mary. The back lid opens, too. Nancy was disappointed to find that there was no picture or inscription inside either place. Where did you get the watch? She asked. It was in a box of things I bought at an auction, the Indian girl replied. She explained that the items had belonged to an old resident of Tumbleweed, Miss Melody Phillips, who had been a girlhood friend of Francis Humber. She died in the East, and her parents, who still lived on the ranch, gave these mementos to Miss Melody. I know this history because it was written on the cover of the box. Do you still have that? Nancy asked eagerly. The Indian girl shook her head regretfully. I threw the box and the other items away since they were worthless. You must take the watch, Nancy, she added earnestly. Please. Not wanting to hurt the girl's feelings, Nancy consented. As she was thanking her, Dave strode into the store. He reported that the thief had not been caught. Sheriff says he'll keep an eye out for him, Mary. That's good, the young shop owner said, then showed Dave the watch. I'm giving this to Nancy, she added, and repeated the history of the timepiece. Dave seemed to be interested and examined the watch closely. When he returned it, Mary pinned it shyly to Nancy's blouse. As the girls were leaving the shop with Dave, Nancy noticed a small pastel drawing propped up on the counter. What a beautiful scene, she remarked. Mary said it was the work of an artist who lived on Shadow Mountain. Struck by the lovely western landscape, Nancy bought the picture. When the group walked outside, Nancy saw a tall man in black jacket and pants seated on the bench under the cottonwood tree. He wore a black 10-gallon hat, and his light brown eyes followed Nancy as she passed him. It seemed to her that his gaze was fastened on the watch. Could he be the frustrated thief? He might have left his coat and hat somewhere, Nancy reasoned, and put them on again after his escape. But why should he be interested in the watch unless he's after the Humber treasure and hoped to find a clue in it? As Dave drove out of town, Nancy saw the tall stranger staring after them. The name of the ranch is on the side of the truck, she thought uneasily. If that man is after this watch, he'll know just where to find me. Halfway to the ranch, the girls pointed out Indian cliff dwellings high on the mountain slope. Nancy asked if this was the area once owned by the Humbers, and Dave nodded. Good place to look for curios like pieces of pottery, George remarked. You girls stay away from there, he advised sharply. When Nancy asked why, Dave explained that the stairs leading up from the valley floor were worn and broken. Very dangerous, he said. When they reached the ranch, Dave parked the truck at the stable. The girls heard laughter coming from the corral and saw Tex Britton perched on the fence. Bess was mounted on a brown quarter horse and holding a coiled lariat. Watch me, she called. I'm learning to rope a steer. Nancy and George walked over and saw Bud Moore put his hands on his head like horns and prance in front of Bess's horse. Come on and rope me, partner, he said. Bess frowned, bit her lip, and managed to get a noose twirling. Then, plop, it dropped over the head of her own horse. Tex gave a piercing whistle. George and Nancy burst into laughter while the steer helped blushing Bess to dismount. Never mind, said Nancy. You didn't want to be a cowboy anyway. As the boys called joking remarks about the next roping lesson, the girls walked off together. At the house, Nancy told Bess, Aunt Bet, and Alice all that had happened in town. She showed the watch and related its history. Shorty Steele is the one who told us the legend of the Phantom Horse, said Aunt Bet. But he never mentioned the treasure. Maybe he doesn't know that part of the story. Or perhaps he kept it to himself, Nancy thought. Aloud, she said, would it be all right if we hunt for the treasure? By all means. While the others were examining the old-fashioned watch, Nancy took the pastel picture from her bag and propped it on the living room table. Alice saw it and turned pale. Nancy, where did you get this? As Nancy explained, Alice picked up the painting. My father did this, I'm sure of it. She told them that Ross Rieger was an amateur artist and always carried a small case of pastels with him. Whenever he had a few leisure minutes, he devoted the time to sketching, and Alice was positive she could recognize his work. We must find the artist, she said. I just know he's my father. The others could not help feeling that Alice was clutching at straws. Nevertheless, Aunt Bet offered to take her young niece to town the next morning to question Mary Dear. That night after supper, Nancy slipped into a heavy jacket, took a flashlight, and went for a walk alone. She made her way past the stable, chicken coops, and corral to the edge of the big meadow. As she stood thinking, the wind whistled down the valley and tossed the treetops. Chief came padding over from the stable and nuzzled her hand. Nancy turned and looked back. There was a light shining through a crack in the springhouse wall. Who'd be there now? She wondered. As she hurried to investigate, one foot stepped on a large twig. Crack. In a moment, the light went out. Her sleuthing instincts aroused, Nancy tiptoed to the door, pulled it open, and shone her light inside.
2: empty. A shiver ran up Nancy's spine. It was impossible. She walked away slowly, puzzling over the incident. Suddenly, a long, weird whistle sounded in the direction of the meadow. From among the bordering trees, as if in response to the whistle, galloped a white, filmy horse.
3: This diary belongs to Nikki J. Maxwell.

0: Saturday, March 1st. OMG! I still can hardly believe what happened to me yesterday. 3 totally awesome, completely unbelievable, too good to be true, exciting, wonderful things. Totally awesome, completely unbelievable, too good to be true, exciting, wonderful thing, number 1. I actually went to the Valentine's Day sweetheart dance. Squee! Yep, it was girls ask the guys. And at the very last moment, I finally got up the nerve to ask my crush, Brandon. Totally awesome, completely unbelievable, too good to be true, exciting, wonderful thing, number 2. I was crowned sweetheart princess. Squee! I still don't know exactly how that happened, but it did. And I have my tiara to prove it. And finally, the most amazing thing ever. Squee! Totally awesome, completely unbelievable, too good to be true, exciting, wonderful thing, number 3. During the very last dance of the most perfect romantic fairy tale evening, Brandon and I... Hey, wait a minute. Is that my cell phone ringing? Yes, my phone is ringing. Hey, maybe it's... Brandon! Checking my caller ID... Nope, it's not Brandon calling. Wait, OMG, I can't believe it. Trevor Chase Hollywood. He's just the most famous TV producer in the entire world. And the host of my favorite TV show, a reality TV show talent boot camp called 15 Minutes of Fame. Squee! Gotta answer my phone. I'm on spring break from school this entire week, so I'll have plenty of time to finish writing this.
1: Chapter Later. 11, The Girls of Sam.
2: What you experienced this year was the most amazing transformation of your life. You went from notch to witch. Less than 0.1% of the world's population has the capabilities you do.
3: I wish I'd brought a sweater, I whisper to Mary. It's freezing in here. What's with the insane air conditioning? Shush, she says. I'm trying to take notes.
1: Of course she is. Student Mary is adorable. She doesn't doodle. She highlights. She listens intently. She nods along with our turtle-shaped, round body, tiny arms and legs, teacher, Kesselin Fizgwin. No, Kesselin is not her first name. Apparently, it means teacher in Brixta. Fizgwin hasn't said much worth noting so far. First, she took attendance. Then she welcomed us to the center. Only a few of us had never been here before. She told us we were expected to come to every class and that there would be a 15-minute break halfway through every lecture. Boo on the first part, but yay on the second. Maybe I can use my break to order another hot drink to warm me up.
2: The Samsorta is how we witches honor this extraordinary moment. It is our way, a way that has endured for centuries, of introducing you to the rest of the magical world.
3: You're really not cold? I whisper. How is that possible? It's like minus 20 degrees in here. My arms are covered in goosebumps. Other than that, the classroom is pretty comfortable. It's all white. Every seat is covered with a fluffy white cushion. The floor is a lush white carpet. I feel like I'm at an Apple store. Or inside a marshmallow.
2: Over the next 7 weeks... I will be talking about the history of witches, the ethics of magic, a witch's responsibilities, magic in family life, and magic in the modern world. And of course, we'll practice the spells you're required.

0: required to perform during the some sort of ceremony.
1: Unfortunately, Fizgwin occasionally spits when she makes the S sound, and Karen led us to the front row.
0: There are 15 girls in class, all between the ages of about 10 and 15. I'm pretty sure I'm one of the oldest girls here, if not the oldest. Miri is sitting to my right. On my left is Karen. Next to Karen is Vivian. Karen introduces us. Vivian lives in Sunset Park in Brooklyn. She has cool bangs, has hipster square glasses, and is wearing a funky vintage maroon tunic and gray leggings. When Miri heard she's in the eighth grade too, her eyes lit up. I squeeze my sister's arm.
2: You guys can be BFFs,
1: I whisper, like a real matchmaker. She shushes me.
3: But seriously, they can be.
1: And then we can call her Viv, which is the best name ever.
0: Plus, she can teach us how to shop at vintage stores.
1: I've always wanted to, but I'm nervous I'll accidentally bring home outfits infested with moths.
4: There are three parts to the ceremony,
0: Fizgwin is saying.
4: The first is the opening march, when all some sort of witches walk in by school affiliation.
1: I lean over to Miri and whisper,
3: but how many witches could there be at each school? JFK only has two, and I thought that was a lot.
1: One too many, if you want my opinion.
2: She means by witch school, Miri whispers back. Here, Lozatia?
1: Right.
4: Once the opening march is complete, the teacher continues, your alimity will stand before you in the circle. Your alimity is a female relative, usually your mother, who has already been samsorted. One at a time, each alimity asks each samsorta if she is willing to join the circle of magic. Once you, the samsorta, agree, the alimity will use the golden knife to remove a lock of your hair.
1: Seriously? How third grade?
4: Once that part of the ritual is complete, your alimity will approach the central cauldron and make her offering. We shall go clockwise around the circle, beginning with the oldest samsorta.
1: Oh, God. Is that going to be me? I bet it is. So embarrassing.
0: The teacher points in my direction.
4: Ms. Weinstein?
1: Whoa. Why is she calling on me? Is she trying to tell me I am the oldest? She'd better not want a piece of my hair right now. I can't give it. I need to strategize with Este. What if she accidentally lops off an important piece? Yes? I ask.
4: Not you, Rachel,
0: Fizgwin says.
4: Your sister has her hand raised.
1: Oh, I forgot that Miri is a Ms. Weinstein, too.
2: What, begins Miri, if two girls share the same alimity, is that an issue?
4: If the alimity is shepherding more than one of you,
0: Fizgwin says,
4: she will collect all the locks before approaching the cauldron. After all the alimities have completed their offerings, they will be returned to their seats.
1: I wonder where they're sitting. Isn't it supposed to be at a cemetery? Are they going to make themselves comfy on burial plots? Kick their heels up on a gravestone? Creep-a-palooza!
0: Fizgwin paces the front of the auditorium and continues.
4: The third part of the ceremony is the Chain of Lights service. Each of you will recite the light spell in Brixta and set your candle aflame.
1: In Brixta? Uh-oh. Hopefully we can get it written out phonetically.
4: This time we will go counterclockwise. The final girl will bring her candle to the central cauldron and set it aflame.
0: Karen raises her hand.
3: Is it going to be a charm school girl again this year?
4: Yes, it is customary for a charmori student to cast the wonderment spell. Their school is the oldest and most traditional.
3: Everyone grumbles.
4: But you're all chanting the wonderment incantation together. Since the gift the spell creates, the giftoro must come from all of you. Can someone list some of these gifts for those of us who are not familiar? Don't be afraid to go back a few years.
3: Karen raises her hand.
2: The Panama Canal, Niagara Falls, the Empire State Building, playing cards, the pyramids, the Great Barrier Reef, iPods, the Leaning Tower of Pisa, the polio vaccine, Mount Everest.
4: Well done,
3: Fizgwin says, cutting her off. Was that for real? I glance at the other girls. No one is laughing, so apparently it is.
1: No way! My witchcraft sisters created the pyramids? And iPods? I bet we also did the chi.
3: We must have. It's too brilliant to have been concocted by mere mortal minds.
1: Maybe TiVo?
3: Perhaps this year we can work on some sort of boob enlarger.
4: Those are some of the more successful gifts,
3: Fizgwin continues.
4: Of course, there have been others that have been less successful, or at least less attractive, like those...
3: She wrinkles her nose with disdain.
4: Croc shoes.
3: I guess witches don't always have good taste.
4: Unfortunately, as some sorters, you can't control what you give. Your giftoro is created from deep within your collective unconscious.
3: She taps her temples for emphasis.
4: And often it takes a few weeks, if not months, for your legacy to become clear. And that's the end of the ceremony. Afterwards, there's the dinner and the dance. Your table can be any size you'd like, from 200 to 300 seats. But we do need to know final numbers at least 24 hours before the samsorta. Oh, and of course, you're each responsible for your own invitations. Any questions?
3: Karen raises her hand.
2: Can we bring dates?
4: Of course. The first dance after the ceremony is for the samsortas and their dates. But remember to count them as part of your table. Any other questions?
3: No date for me. Sorry, but I cannot bring Raph to this freak show. No way. Not happening. Whatever. It's not like Miri's going to bring a date. I'll just have to sit that first dance out. Karen raises her hand again.
2: Who's the band?
4: That's a surprise. Anything else?
3: Karen raises her hand again.
4: Anyone else?
3: Karen raises it higher.
4: Yes, Miss Hennedy.
2: How many girls will be doing their samsorta this year? From all the schools, I mean.
4: 84. Next.
3: I'd better not be the oldest of 84 girls. Beyond humiliating. I'd be like a parent at a pop concert.
4: That's it. Let me ask a question then. How many of you haven't taken Brixta 101 or its equivalent?
3: Miri and I are the only students who raise our hands. Thanks again, Mom.
4: Well, girls, you're in for a real treat. Brixta is one of the most beautiful languages ever spoken. It's very melodious, like music to the ears.
3: What I'm not looking forward to is having to study this so-called music. All this samsorta stuff is going to seriously cut into my TV schedule. Miri raises her hand again.
2: How would you suggest studying Brixta at this point?
4: It's too late to study it now,
0: Fizgwin says.
4: We'll get you a language potion.
0: Now that's music to my ears. Television theme song music.
1: Do you know that at charm school, they make you study Brixta for 2 years before you take Samsorta lessons?
0: Whispers Heather from the row behind us. Heather is sitting between Shari and Mishy, and they are, wait for it, triplets. Imagine, witch triplets. If you're witch triplets, you definitely get a TV show. According to Karen, they're identical triplets. They all have stick-straight light brown hair, pale skin, and tiny bird-like features. They are dressed differently, though. Heather is the earthy triplet. She's wearing faded jeans and a loose-fitting hemp shirt. Shari is the preppy triplet, beige cords, a striped sweater, barrettes. And Mishy is the glamour triplet. She's in designer jeans, a fitted shirt, and patent leather flats. I wish I were a triplet, or a twin at the very least. Then I could ask my twin to try on outfits and go outside to see if they looked good. Much more effective than a mirror, since it's always the outdoor light that gets you. Although, I'm thinking it would be even more fun to dress up in identical outfits to play pranks on people. How hilarious would that be? We could pretend to be each other and go to the other's classes, go shopping with each other's friends, hang out with each other's boyfriends. Oh my God. What if other Rachel tries to kiss Raph? He would have no idea it wasn't me. She could totally go Sweet Valley on me and try to steal him away. Forget about other Rachel. She's obviously up to no good.
1: I'll stick with Miri. Do you think we should dress alike?
0: She shushes me. Again. After zapping up a plate of nachos during my break, I fix my sandal and then sneak into a deserted corner to call Raph.
1: Hey, I say. Happy Saturday.
5: A happy Saturday to you, too. What's up?
1: The roof.
5: Ha. Where are you? Grand Central? Sounds busy.
1: Me? Where am I? I'm shopping. Yeah, I'm shopping.
5: Where?
1: At H&M.
0: Hexes and magic, that is.
1: On 18th?
5: No way. I'm at Union Square. Want me to come over and say hello?
1: Oh, no, don't. We're on the move. And we're in a rush. A big rush. Huge.
5: I don't mind. I'll come by for a second. I'm only a block away.
1: Yikes. No, we're really already gone. We're getting into a cab. Next time. But I'll see you tonight at 7:30?
5: Oh. Okay,
0: he says, sounding deflated. We make plans to go to T's Pies for pizza. I might seriously turn into a pie. And then pick up a movie at Blockbuster. Dinner out, then cuddling with Raph. Perfect. As long as he doesn't pepper me with more questions about my shopping experience. When class ends, Miri and I follow the other girls back into the atrium. I glance at the clock on my cell, which has conveniently adjusted to Arizona time.
1: So smart, my little guy.
0: I bet the cell phone was a collective unconscious Samsorta gift. I bet the regular phone was one, too. Maybe Alexander Bell was a warlock. I should have paid more attention to the history of witchcraft part of the lecture. Anyway, it's 4:01 here, which means it's 7:01 New York time. Time to get home to get ready for my date with Raph. The seven of us congregate in the atrium to say goodbye. Apparently, I have a witch group. A witch clique? A wick? I spot Adam across the atrium. I wave. He hurries over and gives us a lopsided grin.
5: Do you guys want to come surfing with us?
0: Surfing? Hello, we're in Arizona.
1: Who's going?
0: Karen asks.
5: Me, Praw, Michael, Fitch, and Raj.
0: As he lists them, four other boys join our group.
5: We're celebrating Fitch's last study day, since his sim is on Friday.
3: He points to me and Miri and says,
5: Rachel and Miri, meet Michael, Fitch, and Raj. You already know Pra.
6: Hey, they say.
3: Michael is dark-skinned, tall, and lanky. Fitch is short and pasty and wearing thick glasses. Raj is super muscular and has gelled back black hair. I'm guessing they're all sophomores or juniors. At least I'm not the oldest person in the building, just the oldest one who doesn't shave. My face, I mean. Of course I shave my legs. My mom tells me I shouldn't because she claims it'll grow back twice as thick, but that makes no sense, because if it did, then wouldn't bald men shave their whole heads? Although, if they're bald, they have nothing to shave. What was the point of all this? I forget. Hey, I say. Miri just squeaks. What is up with her and the squeaking? Oh my God! I know! She likes Pra. Miri likes a boy! Yay!
5: So, are you in?
3: Adam asks.
5: Surf's up.
3: I'm in, Karen says.
1: I'm kind of tired,
3: Glamour Triplet says, putting on her oversized sunglasses. But I'm happy to rest on the beach and soak up some rays.
2: What beach? Karen asks. South Beach?
4: No,
3: Michael says.
4: It's already 7:15 on the East Coast. We need to go west. How about Hawaii?
3: Are they seriously going to pop over to Hawaii for sun and surf?
2: Yo, let's go to Hanama Beach,
3: Viv says. It has a great vibe.
4: I'm in if y'all are,
3: says Pra.
6: I'm in,
3: says Michael.
2: We're there,
3: says Preppy Triplet.
4: Cool,
3: says Raj.
2: Me too,
3: says Karen.
5: On y va, says Fitch.
3: Huh? Is he French? Sand, surf, sun, fun. Plus Miri can talk to her crush.
2: Us too,
3: I exclaim. Adam breaks into a huge grin.
5: Excellent. Let's go.
3: Wait a sec. What am I thinking? I look at my watch. I have to get home. Raph is going to be at my apartment in 15 minutes. I can't go to the beach. Sorry, I say. I can't go. I forgot. I have to get home. To see my boyfriend. But I don't say the last part aloud. Why don't I say the last part aloud?
5: Because no one cares that I have a boyfriend.
3: Did anyone ask if I have a boyfriend? No, they did not. Sucks that I can't go surfing, though. I mean, I love hanging out with Raph, but I've never been to Hawaii. I even know all the lingo from when Dad and Jennifer went there on their honeymoon. And, well, if I went to Hawaii with my Wic, we could talk about Sam class and the big party and all the stuff I can't mention to Raph.
1: Raph, says Glamour Triplet.
2: Next time, man, says Earthy Triplet.
3: Karen fluffs her long blonde hair.
2: Miri, you're coming, right?
3: Such pretty blonde hair. I wonder if she's nervous about the lock chopping, too. Miri glances at Pra, turns bright red, and shakes her head.
1: Miri, you should go,
3: I tell her quietly.
1: She totally should.
3: First of all, the very reason we signed up for this Sam Sorta was so that Miri could meet people like her and not be stuck at home. And now people are asking her for plans. Plus, the guy she obviously likes is going. She can flirt while working on her tan. Best setup ever.
1: She shakes her head again, looking at the floor.
3: I am going to kill her.
1: Miri, go!
3: She gives me a pleading look, a look I take to mean, make me an excuse because for some reason my tongue is super glued to the top of my mouth.
2: Neither of us can,
3: I say begrudgingly, narrowing my eyes at my whimperoo of a sister. Liar, liar, pants on fire. We have a family thing. Viv motions for the crew to follow her outside.
1: Yo, whoever is coming, let's move. Have you suckers used the new ghost spell? It rocks.
5: I've been meaning to try it,
3: Michael says. Bye, the triplets say to us. Most of the group moves toward the door. Adam trails behind.
5: Too bad you can't come,
3: he says to us. To me. I nod. Next time. He looks like he wants to say something else, but instead he follows them, and we follow him out the door. Viv pulls a bag out of her purse, scoops out a handful of an oatmeal-y concoction, tosses it up into the air, and chants,
1: Through space we flow, to Hanama Beach in Hawaii we shall go.
3: The group begins to disappear in pieces, first a leg, then an eye, some hair. Cool. Eventually, the only human body parts left outside belong to me and Miri.
2: No batteries required, Miri says, and it worked on a whole group. We need to whip some of that up.
3: Oh, look who found her voice. She blushes. I take the batteries out of my purse.
1: Miri and Pra sitting in a tree. K-I-S-S-I-N-G. First comes love, then comes marriage.
2: Stop!
1: Why didn't you go? You could have flirted with him.
2: I couldn't talk to him. How was I supposed to flirt with him? Can we just go home?
3: She begs.
2: Please?
3: All right, let's go, I say. As punishment for wimping out, you have to be the pony. She pouts but gets into the crouched position. I hop on. She turns back to me.
2: But isn't he cute?
3: She giggles, and off we go.
7: Refaim. The sonorous drum was like the heartbeat of an immortal, never-ending, engulfing, overwhelming. It echoed through Refaim's soul in time with the pounding of his blood. Then, to the beat of the drum, the ancient words took form. They wrapped around his body so that even as he slept, his pulse allied itself in harmony with the ageless melody. In his dream, the women's voices sang. Ancient ones sleeping, waiting to arise, when earth's power bleeds sacred red, the mark strikes true, Queen Tsitsigili will devise, he shall be washed from his entombing bed. The song was seductive, and like a labyrinth, it circled on and on. Through the hand of the dead he is free, terrible beauty, monstrous sight, ruled again they shall be, women shall kneel to his dark might. The music was a whispered enticement, a promise, a blessing, a curse. The memory of what it foretold made Refaim's sleeping body restless. He twitched, and like an abandoned child, murmured a one-word question, Father? The melody concluded with the rhyme Refaim had memorized centuries ago. Kelowna's song sounds sweet as we slaughter with cold heat. Slaughter with cold heat. Even sleeping, Refaim responded to the words. He didn't awaken, but his heartbeat increased. His hands curled into fists, his body tensed. On the cusp, between awake and asleep, the drumbeat stuttered to a halt, and the soft voices of women were replaced by one that was deep and all too familiar. Traitor, coward, betrayer, liar. The male voice was a condemnation. With its litany of anger, it invaded Refaim's dream and jolted him fully into the waking world. Father! Refaim surged upright, throwing off the old papers and scraps of cardboard he'd used to create a nest around him. Father, are you here? A shimmer of movement caught at the corner of his vision, and he jerked forward, jarring his broken wing, as he peered from the depths of the dark, cedar-paneled closet. Father? His heart knew Kelowna wasn't there, even before the vapor of light and motion took form to reveal the child. What are you? Refaim focused his burning gaze on the girl. Begone, apparition. Instead of fading as she should have, the child narrowed her eyes to study him, appearing intrigued. You're not a bird, but you have wings. And you're not a boy, but you have arms and legs. And your eyes are like a boy's, too, only they're red. So, what are you? Wee Pham felt a surge of anger, with a flash of movement that caused white-hot shards of pain to radiate through his body. He leaped from the closet, landing just a few feet before the ghost, predatory, dangerous, defensive. I am a nightmare given life, spirit. Go away and leave me in peace before you learn that there are things far worse than death to fear. At his abrupt movement, the child ghost had taken one small step backward, so that now her shoulder brushed against the low window pane. But there she halted, still watching him, with a curious, intelligent gaze. You cried out for your father in your sleep. I heard you. You can't fool me. I'm smart like that, and I remember things. Plus, you don't scare me, because you're really just hurt and alone. Then the ghost of the girl child crossed her arms petulantly over her thin chest, tossed back her long blonde hair, and disappeared, leaving Wee Pham just as she had named him, hurt and alone. His fisted hands loosened, his heartbeat quieted. Wee Pham stumbled heavily back to his makeshift nest and rested his head against the closet wall behind him. Pathetic, he murmured aloud. The favorite son of an ancient immortal, reduced to hiding in refuse and talking to the ghost of a human child. He tried to laugh, but failed. The echo of the music from his dream, from his past, was still too loud in the air around him, as was the other voice, the one he could have sworn was that of his father. He couldn't sit anymore. Ignoring the pain in his arm and the sick agony that was his wing, Wee Pham stood. He hated the weakness that pervaded his body. How long had he been here, wounded, exhausted from the flight from the depot, and curled into this box in a wall? He couldn't remember. Had one day passed? Two? Where was she? She'd said she would come to him in the night. And yet here he was, where Stevie Ray had sent him. It was night, and she hadn't come. With the sound of self-loathing, he left the closet and his nest, stalking past the windowsill in front of which the girl child had materialized, to a door that led to a rooftop balcony. Instinct had driven him up to the second floor of the abandoned mansion just after dawn when he'd arrived. At the end of even his great reservoir of strength, he'd thought only of safety and sleep, but now he was all too awake. He stared out at the empty museum grounds. The ice that had been falling for days from the sky had stopped, leaving the huge trees that surrounded the rolling hills on which sat the Gilcrease Museum and its abandoned mansion, with bent and ruined branches. Wee Pham's night vision was good, but he could detect no movement at all outside. The homes that filled the area between the museum and downtown Tulsa were almost as dark as they had been in his post-dawn journey. Small lights dotted the landscape, not the great blazing electricity that Wee Pham had come to expect from a modern city. They were only weak, flickering candles, nothing compared to the majesty of the power this world could evoke. There was, of course, no mystery to what had happened. The lines that carried power to the homes of modern humans had been snapped, just as surely as had the ice-burdened boughs of the trees. Wee Pham knew that was good for him. Except for the fallen branches and other debris left on the roadways, the streets appeared mostly passable. Had the great electric machine not been broken, people would have flooded these grounds as daily human life resumed. The lack of power keeps humans away, he muttered to himself. But what is keeping her away? With the sound of pure frustration, Wee Pham wrenched open the dilapidated door, automatically seeking open sky as balm to his nerves. The air was cool and thick with dampness. Low around the winter grass, fog hung in wavy sheets, as if the earth was trying to shroud herself from his eyes. His gaze lifted, and Wee Pham drew a long, shuddering breath. He inhaled the sky. It seemed unnaturally bright in comparison to the darkened city. Stars beckoned him, as did the sharp crescent of a waning moon. Everything within Wee Pham craved the sky. He wanted it under his wings, passing through his dark, feathered body, caressing him with the touch of the mother he'd never known. His uninjured wing extended itself, stretching more than a grown man's body length beside him. His other wing quivered, and the night air Rifam had breathed in burst from him in an agonized moan. Broken. The word seared through his mind. No, that is not a certainty. Rifam spoke aloud. He shook his head, trying to clear away the unusual weariness that was making him feel increasingly helpless, increasingly damaged. Concentrate. Rifam admonished himself. It's time I found Father. He still wasn't well, but Rifam's mind, though weary, was clearer than it had been since his fall. He should be able to detect some trace of his father. No matter how much distance or time separated them, they were tied by blood and spirit, and especially by the gift of immortality that had been Rifam's birthright. Rifam looked up into the sky, thinking of the currents of air on which he was so used to gliding. He drew a deep breath, lifted his uninjured arm, and stretched forth his hand, trying to touch those elusive currents and the vestiges of dark otherworld magic that languished there. Bring me some sense of him, he made his plea urgently to the night. For a moment he believed he felt a flicker of response, far, far off to the east, and then weariness was all he could feel. Why can I not sense you, Father? Frustrated and unusually exhausted, he let his hand drop limply to his side. Unusual weariness. By all the gods! Rifam suddenly realized what had drained his strength and left him a broken shell of himself. He knew what was keeping him from sensing the path his father had taken. She did this. His voice was hard, his eyes blazed crimson. Yes, he'd been terribly wounded, but as the son of an immortal, his body should have already begun its repair process. He'd slept twice since the warrior had shot him from the sky. His mind had cleared. Sleep should have continued to revive him. Even if, as he suspected, his wing was permanently damaged, the rest of his body should be noticeably better. His powers should have returned to him. But the Red One had drunk of his blood, imprinted with him, and in doing so, she had disturbed the balance of immortal power within him. Anger rose to meet the frustration already there. She'd used him and then abandoned him, just like Father had. No, he corrected himself immediately. His father had been driven away by the fledgling High Priestess. He would return when he was able, and then Rifam would be at his father's side once more. It was the Red One who had used him, then cast him aside. Why did the very thought of it cause such a curious ache within him? Ignoring the feeling, he raised his face to the familiar sky. He hadn't wanted this imprint. He'd only saved her because he owed her a life, and he knew all too well that one of the true dangers of this world, as well as the next, was the power of an unpaid life debt. Well, she had saved him, found him, hidden him, and then released him. But on the depot rooftop, he had returned the debt by helping her escape from certain death. His life debt to her was now paid. Rifam was the son of an immortal, not a weak human man. He had little doubt he could break this imprint, this ridiculous byproduct of saving her life. He would use what was left of his strength to wish it away, and then he would truly begin to heal. He breathed in the night again. Ignoring the weakness in his body, Rifam focused the strength of his will. I call upon the power of the spirit of ancient immortals, which is mine by birthright to command, to break. The wave of despair crashed over him, and Rifam staggered against the balcony's railing. The sadness radiated throughout his body with such force that it drove him to his knees. There he remained, gasping with pain and shock. What is happening to me? Next, an odd alien fear filled him, and Rifam began to understand. These are not my feelings, he told himself, trying to find his own center within the maelstrom of distress. These are her feelings. Rifam gasped as hopelessness followed fear. Steeling himself against the continued onslaught, he struggled to stand, fighting the waves of Stevie Ray's emotions. Resolutely, he forced himself to refocus through the onslaught and the weariness that tugged relentlessly at him. To touch the place of power that lay locked and dormant for most of humanity, the place to which his blood held the key. Rifam began the invocation anew, this time with an altogether different intent. Later, he would tell himself that his response had been automatic, that he'd been acting under the influence of their imprint. It had simply been more powerful than he had expected. It was the damnable imprint that had caused him to believe that the surest, quickest way to end the horrible wash of emotions from the Red One was to draw her to him and thus remove her from whatever was causing her pain. It couldn't be that he cared that she was in pain. It could never be that. I call upon the power of the spirit of ancient immortals, which is mine by birthright to command. Rifaim spoke quickly. Ignoring the pain in his battered body, he pulled energy to him from the deepest shadows of the night, and then channeled that power through him, charging it with immortality. The air around him glistened as it became stained with a dark scarlet radiance. Through the immortal might of my father Kelowna, who seeded my blood and spirit with power, I send you to my... There his words broke off. His? She wasn't his anything. She is the Red One, vampire high priestess to those who are lost. He finally blurted. She is attached to me through blood imprint and through life debt. Go to her, strengthen her, draw her to me. By the immortal part of my being, I command it so. The red mist scattered off instantly, flying to the south. Back the way he'd come, back to find her. Rifaim turned his gaze to look after it.
8: Tuesday, August 5th. Today I stayed in bed for hours, just staring at the wall and sulking. For some reason, it always makes me feel better. My mom came into my room around noon to make sure I was still alive. She even checked my forehead to see if I had a fever. I pretended to be asleep so she'd go away. The last thing I needed was my mom crashing my personal pity party. I was still upset about that conversation I overheard at the cupcakery. If those kids saw the humiliating video of me on social media, that meant the entire world had probably seen it. And unfortunately, the entire world includes all the students at my school. No! I'm totally freaking out that I am already a humongous joke on social media even before the school year has started. How pathetic is that? It's one thing for me to ruin my life, but no way am I going to ruin the lives of my friends. The first thing I need to do is quit my band. As much as I hate to do this, I don't have a choice. I'm such an embarrassment. I'll just send everyone an honest, heartfelt letter explaining my decision and hope they'll understand. However, instead of writing 6 letters, I decided to create a form letter that I could easily personalize for each of my bandmates. My band resignation form letter. Dear A. Chloe, B. Zoe, C. Brandon, D. Violet, E. Marcus, F. Theodore. I realize you are probably very A. thrilled, B. ticked, C. mystified, D. shook, to be receiving this unexpected letter. But after a lot of A. soul searching, B. cheese fries, C. bad hair days, D. toenail fungus, I have made the very difficult decision that it would be best for me to leave our band. I will never, ever forget all the wonderful times we shared together. A. Sweating like pigs under hot stage lights. B. Feeling so nervous we thought we were going to throw up our lunches. C. Forgetting the lyrics to our songs. D. Practically falling off the stage in front of thousands of adoring fans, clutching homemade signs and screaming our names. Since you'll be needing a new lead singer, I think you should definitely not consider A. Brianna, the delusional expert to the stars, B. Mrs. Wallabanger and her squad of elderly belly dancers, C. Pickles, the juggling clown, D. Mackenzie, the glamorous scorpion in lip gloss. I cannot begin to express how much I have cherished our totally awesome friendship. You will forever be in my heart, and I'm really going to miss you. Best of luck in the future. Your friend, Nikki Maxwell. OMG, this letter is so sad. I can't stop crying.
9: Chapter 7. The residents here aren't as sprightly as the people in our retirement center, Lexi heard Ida whisper into Ruth's ear as they approached the door leading into the Sunny Acres retirement home. Looking through the glass doors, she could see why Ida might think that. The lobby was dotted with elderly, frail people dozing in chairs. A couple of them were lined up in the hall in their wheelchairs. They did seem less sprightly in contrast to the Brook Ridge Retirement Center, where Nans and the ladies lived, which was always bustling with active seniors. Lexi held the door open. Nans, Ruth, Ida, and Helen proceeded past her and Sprinkles inside. Oh, you must be Sprinkles. A bubbly nurse's aide rushed over and bent down to pet the dog. Sprinkles happily accepted the attention, wagging her tail and licking the woman's hand. The commotion woke up the sleepers, who started to try to get out of their chairs. Lexi realized most of them wouldn't be able to bend down to pet the small dog, so she motioned for them to stay seated and pulled Sprinkles over to the sitting area. Introductions were made all around, and Nans and the girls started up conversations while Lexi showed off Sprinkles. I live over at Brook Ridge Retirement. I think one of our nurses, Nurse Rothschild, came from here, didn't she? Ruth said to a pleasant woman who had introduced herself as Alma. Alma made a face.
10: She sure did.
11: What's that?
9: The man beside her said, loudly cupping his ear.
10: Nurse Rothschild,
9: Alma said in a loud voice, leaning towards him.
11: Oh, she was mean.
9: He nodded his head.
11: You guys didn't like her? Why? What did she do?
9: Ruth asked.
10: It's not any one thing. She just didn't have much of a bedside manner,
9: Alma said a bit guardedly.
2: Oh, look at the cute dog.
9: Lexi's attention was drawn by two girls who ran squealing over to Sprinkles.
2: Can we pet him?
9: Yes, and it's a her, Lexi said as she watched the girls cautiously approach the dog. Sprinkles loved kids and eagerly licked their hands and submitted to their gentle petting. What's your name? Lexi asked the taller girl.
2: Bethany. And this is my sister, Catherine.
9: I'm Lexi, and this is Sprinkles, Lexi said, eliciting giggles from the girls when they heard the dog's name. Ruth's rather loud voice caught the girls' attention when she said,
11: Were there any strange deaths when she was here?
9: Lexi's eyes went wide, and she elbowed Ruth in the ribs, nodding her head towards the young girls.
11: Oh,
9: Ruth covered her mouth with her hand. The talk of death didn't seem to bother the girls at all.
2: Nana San was mad her friend died when she shouldn't have, Bethany said with a shrug.
11: Oh, really? When was this?
9: Ruth asked. The two girls looked at each other, their faces screwed up in concentration. After a second, Catherine's face lit up.
2: It was last Easter,
9: she said.
2: Yes, I remember it because Smiling Sam gave us Easter candy, Bethany added.
11: Smiling Sam?
9: Nans looked down at the two girls, her eyebrows raised.
2: He was the janitor here, but he left.
11: Why did Nana San think her friend shouldn't have died?
2: She said Renee, that was her friend, was too healthy and strong. She broke her hip, though, and had to go to the hospital.
9: Lexi exchanged a look with the other ladies.
10: Bethany!
9: A voice echoed from down the hall.
10: Catherine!
2: That's Nana San. We better go.
9: The two girls turned and ran down the hall in the direction the voice had come from. Ruth turned back to the women she had been talking to.
11: Did other people who seemed otherwise healthy die like that? Well, now that you mention it, I did think it was a little strange when Harold Sims died, a woman with a mass of bluish-gray hair said. And Anita Fisher just a few days later, added a different woman, this one with a matching magenta polyester top and pants.
12: What?
11: Shouted the man on the couch. Everyone turned to look at him, then went back to their conversation. They were standing close together, almost as if in a huddle, their voices hushed. Sprinkles sat at Lexi's feet, all but forgotten. Did the others die last year, too? Nans asked. Blue hair pursed her lips in a thin line.
13: I think so. No, that was this past summer. No, I can't remember. All the days seem the same in here.
10: Wait, it was right after Christmas, not this past Christmas, the one before, Magenta Suit said. Nan sparkled with excitement.
11: Well, we should probably take Sprinkles into the other rooms. Lexi figured Nan's was trying to hurry things along so she could get back to her computer. She turned towards the door, nudging Sprinkles along.
10: Oh, well, thanks for bringing Sprinkles, Alma said, bending down to rub the dog's ears.
11: You're welcome, Lexi said, then stepped out into the hall, heading in the direction the two girls had run off in. Maybe Nana San would have some useful information. She was eager to get the rest of the visit over with as quickly as she could, so they could double-check the information they had just gleaned. If what they just learned was true, they may have just discovered the killer. It was one of those rare early spring days when the temperature felt unseasonably warm for the time of year. Maybe it had just been so cold lately that 50 degrees seemed like a heat wave, but Lexi hoped spring had arrived early. When they left Sunny Acres, the ladies had a hankering for ice cream, so Lexi took them to her favorite place, King Cone. They ordered black and white frappes for themselves and a small vanilla soft serve in a dish for Sprinkles. Sitting around the weathered picnic table, they slurped their drinks. Lexi could feel the sun warming her back, which was a sharp contrast to the drink freezing her mouth. The creamy taste of vanilla with just a hint of chocolate hit the spot. Sprinkles sat on the ground, her nose pressed to the cup, trying to lick up every last drop.
10: Well, that certainly was an enlightening visit, Nan said.
11: Yes, we'll have to double-check everything, though, Ruth added.
10: Naturally, but if it proves true, that's a good argument that Rothschild is the murderer.
11: Lexi scrunched her brows together. But why would she do it?
10: I don't know. Maybe she just likes to kill people. She seems mean enough.
11: Well, you guys always taught me to look for the motive. But I guess liking to kill is motive enough. Lexi wrapped her lips around the straw and tried to pull some of the frozen frappe up through it.
10: Perhaps,
11: Ruth said, popping her dentures back in.
10: There might be another motive. Or it could all be coincidence. Either way, I think we need to look a little deeper into Nurse Rothschild's past,
11: Nan said. Lexi nodded. First, we should verify Rothschild was even at Sunny Acres when those deaths occurred. Then we should try to determine if the deaths really were suspicious.
10: That's going to be tough. Those people didn't seem to have very good memories.
11: Ida pried the plastic lid from the top of her frappe and poured some of it into Sprinkles' cup. Lexi watched the dog lap at it energetically, the cup inching forward with each lap. I wish we had a way of getting them to be more sure of the dates. Otherwise, we may waste a lot of time.
13: I know exactly how to do that,
11: Helen said.
13: I can just hypnotize them.
11: Lexi chewed the inside of her cheek, remembering how Helen had helped her recall the details of a murder scene once by hypnotizing her.
9: Would that work for this?
13: Of course, they'll be able to clearly remember the dates and circumstances.
9: We'd have to be careful. I don't think Sunny Acres would be too keen on us hypnotizing their residents.
13: Of course, I'll do it very subtly. Maybe we can arrange another visit with Sprinkles, and you all can keep a lookout while I do the dirty work.
9: Lexi's brows furrowed together. Would hypnotizing these elderly people have any adverse side effects? Helen looked at Lexi, as if reading her thoughts, said,
13: "Don't worry, dear, it's all perfectly safe. They may even find they have a renewed sense of vigor after I'm done with them."
9: Lexi's eyes narrowed. "Okay. Well, if you're sure." The ladies nodded, then slurped the rest of their frappes.
10: "Let's not forget the earring Lexi found either." Nan stood and collected the cups from everyone.
12: "We need to try to find out who that belongs to. If it's Rothschild's, it could add to our case. We should also try to figure out if there is anything else going on, like if she has any unusual financial transactions, or if something strange is happening at these facilities when the deaths happen,"
9: Ruth said.
13: "Did you get a chance to feel Jack out about the case?"
9: Ida said, wiggling the first two fingers of each hand in the air to resemble quotes when she said the "feel Jack out" part. The other women snickered, and Lexi rolled her eyes. "He doesn't think anything funny is going on. He said maybe if more people die, he'd look into it."
12: "So he probably doesn't want you investigating it," Nan said.
9: Lexi's heart clenched, and she looked down, picking at an errant thread on the bottom of her t-shirt.
12: "No." "Well, that's okay, dear. Men can be a little strange at times. But I always say, what they don't know can't hurt them,"
9: Nan said, turning with a wink and heading towards the car.
14: Chapter 14. Thankfully, we didn't have to wait long before we heard something. Stevie Ray, the twins, and I were watching the Dr. Phil show, and at exactly 3:10, Stevie Ray and I were on our second bowls of cereal, and I was on my third brown pop, Fox News broke into the program with a special report. "This is Chair Akimiko with breaking news. We have learned that shortly after 2:30 this afternoon, the Oklahoma branch of the FBI received a bomb threat from a terrorist group calling themselves Nature's Jihad. Fox News has discovered that the group claimed to have planted a bomb on the I-40 Arkansas River Bridge, not far from Weber's Falls. Let's go live to Hannah Downs for an update." The four of us sat very still as we watched the camera shot take in the young reporter, who was standing in front of a normal-looking highway bridge. Well, it was normal-looking except for the hordes of uniformed men who were swarming around it. I breathed a relieved sigh. The bridge was definitely closed. "Thank you, Chera. As you can see, the entire bridge has been closed by the FBI and local police, including Tulsa's ATF team. They're doing a thorough search for the alleged bomb." "Hannah, have they found anything yet?" Chera asked. "It's too early to tell, Chera. They just launched the FBI boats." "Thank you, Hannah." The camera went back to the newsroom. "We'll keep you updated on this breaking story when we have more information on the alleged bomb or on this new terrorist group. Until then, Fox returns you to..." "A bomb threat. That was smart." The words were spoken so softly, and I was so focused on the TV, that it took a second for Aphrodite's voice to register with me. When it did, I looked up quickly. She was standing to my right, just a little behind the couch Stevie Ray and I were sitting on. I expected her face to be settled in its usual haughty sneer, so I was surprised when she nodded slightly, almost respectfully, at me. "What do you want?" Stevie Ray's voice was uncharacteristically sharp, and I noticed that several girls who had been busy in their own little TV-watching groups up until then stopped what they were doing to look our way. By Aphrodite's instant change in expression, she noticed it too. From an ex-refrigerator? Nothing, she sneered. I felt Steve.

Our daughter's inner group, which would so be us and not you and your skanky friends, Aaron inserted, has an opening for a new refrigerator for the ritual tomorrow, Shawnee continued smoothly. Yeah, and since you're not shit anymore, the only way you'll get into the ritual is as that night's snack, Aaron said. Are you here to apply for the job? If you are, sorry. There's no telling where you've been, and we don't like nasty, Shawnee said. Bite me, bitch, Aphrodite snapped. Not even if you begged, Shawnee said. Yo-ho, Aaron finished. Stevie Ray just sat there, looking pale and upset. I wanted to knock all their heads together. Okay, stop. They all shut up. I looked at Aphrodite. Don't ever call Stevie Ray a refrigerator again. Then I turned to the twins. Fledglings being used during our rituals is one of the things I'm doing away with, so we won't need a kid to act as our sacrifice, which means no one is going to be a snack. Okay, I hadn't actually yelled at the twins, but they gave me identical looks of hurt and shock. I sighed. We're all on the same side here, I said quietly, making sure my voice didn't carry to the obviously listening kids in the room. So it would be nice if we could lose some of the bickering. Don't kid yourself. We're not on the same side, not even close. Then, with a laugh that was more like a snarl, she stalked off. I watched her leave, and just before she went out the front door, she glanced back at me, met my eyes, and winked. What was that about? She'd looked almost playful, like we were friends and just kidding around, but that wasn't possible, was it? She gives me the creeps, Stevie Ray said. Aphrodite has issues, I said, and the three of them looked at me like I'd just said Hitler really hadn't been that bad. You guys, I really want the new Dark Daughters to be a group that brings people together, not one that's stuck up and so exclusive that only a few from a chosen clique can join. They just stared at me. It was her warning that saved my grandma and several other people today. She only told you because she wants something from you. She's hateful, Zoe. Don't ever think she's not, Aaron said. Please do not tell me that you're thinking of letting her back into the Dark Daughters, Stevie Ray said. I shook my head. No, and even if I wanted to, which I don't, I added quickly, according to my own new rules, she doesn't qualify for membership. A Dark Daughter or son has to uphold our ideals by her or his behavior. Shawnee snorted. No damn way that hag knows how to be authentic, faithful, wise, earnest, and sincere about anything except her own hateful plans. For world dominance, Aaron added. And don't think they're exaggerating, Stevie Ray told me. Stevie Ray, she is not my friend. I don't know, I floundered, trying to put the instinct that so often whispered to me and goaded me to do or not to do things into words. I guess I really do feel sorry for her sometimes. And I also think I understand her a little. Aphrodite just wants to be accepted, but she goes about it all wrong. She thinks manipulation and lies, mixed with control, can force people to like her. It's what she saw at home, and that's what made her like she is now. Sorry, Zoe, but that's bullshit, Shawnee said. She's way too old to be acting a fool because she has a screwed-up mommy. Please, just please, with the blame my mommy because I'm a bitch crap, Aaron said. Not to be mean or anything, but you have a screwed-up mama too, Zoe, and you didn't let her or your step-loser of a dad mess you up, Stevie Ray said. And Damien has a mama who doesn't like him anymore because he's gay. Yeah, and he didn't turn into a hateful slut hag, Shawnee said. Actually, he's the opposite. He's like... She paused, looking to Aaron for help. Twin, what's the Julie Andrews character's name in The Sound of Music? Maria. And you're right, twin. Damien is like that goody-goody nun. He needs to loosen up some or he's never going to get any. I cannot believe you guys are discussing my love life, Damien said. We all jumped guiltily and muttered sorry. He shook his head while Stevie Ray and I scooted over so he could sit beside us. And I'll have you know, I don't just want to get some, as you guys so nastily put it. I want a lasting relationship with someone I really care about, and I'm willing to wait for that. Ja, Fräulein, Shawnee whispered.

0: Maria, Aaron muttered. Stevie Ray tried to hide her giggle in a cough. Damien narrowed his eyes at the three of them. I decided that was my cue to talk. It worked, I said quietly. They closed the bridge. I pulled his cell phone out of my pocket and gave it back to him. He checked to make sure it was off and nodded.
1: I know. I saw the news and came right over.
0: Damien glanced at the digital clock on the DVD player that sat in the entertainment center with the TV. Then he grinned at me.
1: It's 3:20. We did it.
0: The five of us smiled at each other. It's true. I was relieved, but I still had a nagging, worried feeling I couldn't seem to get rid of. That was more than just the stress about Heath. Maybe I needed a fourth brown pop.
1: Okay, well, that's taken care of. So why are we sitting around here talking about my love life? Damien said. Or lack thereof.
0: Shawnee whispered to Aaron, who tried unsuccessfully with Stevie Ray not to laugh. Ignoring them, Damien stood up and looked at me.
1: Well, let's go.
0: Huh? He rolled his eyes heavenward and shook his head.
1: Must I do everything? You have a ritual to perform tomorrow, which means we have a rec hall to transform. Did you think Aphrodite was going to volunteer to get things set up for you?
0: I guess I hadn't thought about it. Like I'd had time?
1: Well, think about it now.
0: He yanked on my hand and pulled me to my feet.
1: We have work to do.
0: I grabbed my brown pop, and we all followed the Damien whirlwind out into a very cold, cloudy Saturday afternoon. The rain had stopped, but the clouds were even darker.
1: Looks like snow, I said, squinting up at the slate-colored sky. Oh, man, I wish. I'd love some snow.
0: Stevie Ray twirled around with her arms outstretched, looking like a little girl.
1: Move to Connecticut. You'll have more snow than you can stand. It gets pretty damn tiresome after months and months of cold and wet. Please, it's why we Northeasterners are so grumpy,
0: Shawnee said pleasantly.
2: I don't care what you say. You can't ruin it for me. Snow is magic. I think it makes the earth look like it has a fluffy white blanket pulled over it.
0: She spread her arms wide and yelled, I want it to snow.
1: Yeah, well, I want those $450 embroidered vintage jeans I saw in the new Victoria's Secret catalog, Aaron said, which proves we can't always have what we want, snow or cool jeans.
0: Ooh, twin, maybe they'll go on sale. Those jeans are just too damn cute to give up on.
1: So why don't you just take your favorite pair of jeans and see if you can reproduce the pattern yourself? It can't be that hard, you know,
0: Damien said logically and very gaily. I was opening my mouth to agree with Damien when the first snowflake popped on my forehead.
1: Hey, Stevie Ray, your wish came true. It's snowing.
0: Stevie Ray squealed happily.
2: Yeah, snow harder and harder.
0: And she definitely got her wish. By the time we made it to the rec hall, fat, quarter-sized flakes of snow were covering everything. I had to admit that Stevie Ray was right. The snow was like a magic blanket on the earth. It turned everything soft and white, and even Shawnee, from grumpy, snowbound Connecticut, was laughing and trying to catch flakes with her tongue. We were all giggling when we went into the rec hall. There were several kids inside. Some were playing pool, others were playing video games on the old-fashioned-looking arcade machines. Our laughing and brushing off snow made several of them stop what they were doing and pull back the thick black curtains that shielded the big room from daylight.
2: Yep, Stevie Ray yelled the obvious, it's snowing.
0: I just smiled and made my way toward the little kitchen area in the back of the building, with Damien, the twins, and snow-crazed Stevie Ray following me. I knew there was a storage room off the kitchen, and inside was the stuff the Dark Daughters kept there for their rituals. Might as well get started setting things up, and I might as well pretend like I knew what the hell I was doing. I heard the door open and then close behind me, and then was surprised by Neferet's voice.
3: The snow is quite beautiful, isn't it?
0: The kids standing around the windows answered Neferet with respectful yeses. I was surprised to feel a hint of annoyance, which I instantly squelched, as I stopped and turned to go back to greet my mentor. Like baby ducks, my gang followed me.
3: Zoe Good, I'm glad I found you here.
0: Neferet spoke with such obvious affection for me
2: that the annoyance I'd felt at her interruption vanished. Neferette was more than my mentor. She was like a mother to me, and it was selfish of me to be irritated that she had come looking for me. "Hi, Neferette," I said warmly. "We were just getting ready to set up the room for tomorrow night's ritual." "Excellent. That's one thing I wanted to see you about. If you need anything for the ritual, please don't hesitate to ask. And I definitely will be here tomorrow night. But don't worry," she smiled at me again, "I won't stay for the entire ritual. Just long enough to show my support for your vision for the Dark Daughters. Then I'll leave the Daughters and Sons in your very capable hands." "Thank you, Neferette," I said. "Now, the second reason I wanted to find you and your friends," she shared her brilliant smile with my group, "was that I wanted to introduce our newest student to you." She motioned, and a kid I hadn't noticed till then stepped slowly forward. He was cute in a studious kind of way, with tousled sandy blonde hair and really pretty blue eyes. Clearly, he was one of those geeky kids who is a dork, but a likable dork with potential. Translation, he bathes and brushes his teeth, plus has good skin and hair, and doesn't dress like a total loser. "I'd like all of you to meet Jack Twist. Jack, this is my fledgling, Zoe Redbird, leader of the Dark Daughters, and her friends and Prefect Council members, Aaron Bates, Shawnee Cole, Stevie Ray Johnson, and Damian Maslin." Neferette gestured to each of them in turn, and there were highs set all around. The new kid looked a little nervous and pale, but other than that, he had a nice smile and didn't seem socially inept or anything like that. I was just wondering why Neferette had looked for me to introduce the kid to when she went on to explain. "Jack is a poet and a writer, and Lauren Blake is going to be his mentor, but Lauren won't be back from his trip east until tomorrow. Jack is also going to be Eric Knight's roommate. As you are all aware, Eric is away from school until tomorrow, too. So I thought it would be nice if the five of you would show Jack around and be sure he feels welcome and get settled in today." "Of course, we'd be happy to," I said without hesitation. It was never fun to be the new kid. "Damian, you can show Jack to his and Eric's room, can't you?" "Sure, no problem," Damian said. I knew I could count on Zoe's friends. Neferette's smile was incredible. It seemed to light the room by itself, and it made me suddenly intensely proud that all of the other kids were standing around watching Neferette show such obvious favor for us. "Remember, if you need anything for tomorrow, just let me know. Oh, because it's your first ritual, I asked the kitchen to prepare something special for you and the Dark Daughters and Sons as a treat afterward. It should be a lovely celebration for you, Zoe." I was overwhelmed by her thoughtfulness and couldn't help but compare it to the cold, unconcerned way my mom treated me. Hell, the truth was my mom didn't actually care enough to treat me like anything anymore. I'd only seen her that one time in a whole month, and after the stupid scene her loser husband had caused with Neferette, it looked like I wouldn't be seeing her again soon. Like I cared? No, not when I had good friends and a mentor like Neferette to be there for me. "I really appreciate this, Neferette," I said, swallowing hard around the lump of emotion that had built in my throat. "It's my pleasure, and the least I can do for my fledgling's first full moon ritual as leader of the Dark Daughters." She gave me a quick hug and then left the room, nodding kindly to the kids who spoke to her and saluted her respectfully. "Wow," Jack said. "She's really amazing." "She sure is," I said. Then I grinned at my friends and the new kid. "So, ready to get to work now? We have lots of stuff to clear out of here." I saw poor Jack looking totally clueless. "Damian, you better give Jack a quick catch-up lesson in vamp rituals so he doesn't feel so lost." I started to walk back toward the kitchen again and heard Damian start his little professor act, beginning with the facts about the full moon ritual. Zoe, can we help you?" I glanced over my shoulder. Drew Partain, a short, athletic kid I recognized because he and I were in the same fencing class. He's an incredible fencer, as good as Damian, and that's saying something. Was standing with a group of guys near the wall of black-shrouded windows. He smiled at me, but I noticed he kept checking out Stevie Ray. "There's a lot of stuff to be pulled around," I know because the guys and I used to help Aphrodite get the room ready.
1: Huh, I heard Shawnee say under her breath. Before Aaron could add to the sarcastic sound, I said, yeah, we could use your help. And then I tested them.
2: Except my ritual is going to be different. Damien can show you what I mean.
1: I waited for the disdainful looks and the sarcasm that the jock-like guys tended to throw at Damien and the few other openly gay kids at the school, but Drew just shrugged and said, cool with me, just tell us what to do.
2: He grinned and winked at Stevie Ray, who giggled and blushed.
1: Damien, they're all yours, I said.
4: I'm sure hell is freezing over somewhere, Damien whispered, barely moving his lips.
1: Then, in his regular voice, he said, well, the first thing Zoe didn't like is that it looks like a morgue in here, with all of the arcade machines pushed to the walls and covered with that black fabric. So let's see if we can move most of them into the kitchen and the hall.
2: Drew's group started to work alongside Damien and the new kid, and Damien returned to his mini-lesson.
1: We'll get the candles and pull the table out here, I told the guys, and motioned for the twins and Stevie Ray to follow me.
2: Damien has died and gone straight to gay boy heaven, Shawnee said, as soon as we were out of earshot.
1: Hey, it's about time those kids stopped acting like ignorant rednecks and behaved like they have some sense, I said.
2: She doesn't mean that, even though we agree with you, Aaron said. She means little Mr. Jack, the cute gay new kid twist.
1: Now, why in the world would you think he's gay? Stevie Ray asked.
2: Stevie Ray, I swear you have got to broaden your horizons, girl, Shawnee said.
1: Okay, I'm lost, too. Why do you think Jack's gay? I asked.
2: Shawnee and Aaron shared a long-suffering look. Then Aaron explained.
1: Jack Twist is yummy, Jake Gyllenhaal's totally gay cowboy character from Brokeback Mountain.
2: And just please, anyone who chooses that name and who looks all geeky cute like that is totally, completely playing for Damien's team.
1: Huh, I said.
2: Well, I'll be, Stevie Ray said. You know, I never did see that movie. It didn't come to the Cinema 8 in Henrietta.
1: You don't say, Shawnee said. Please, I'm so shocked, Aaron said.
2: Well, Stevie Ray, I do believe it's time for a DVD showing of that excellent flick, Shawnee said.
1: Do guys kiss in it?
2: Deliciously, Shawnee and Aaron said together. I tried, but failed miserably not to laugh at the look on Stevie Ray's face.
5: The bus we take to get to the choosing ceremony is full of people in gray shirts and gray slacks. A pale ring of sunlight burns into the clouds like the end of a lit cigarette. I will never smoke one myself. They are closely tied to vanity. But a crowd of candor smokes them in front of the building when we get off the bus. I have to tilt my head back to see the top of the hub. And even then, part of it disappears into the clouds. It is the tallest building in the city. I can see the lights on the two prongs on its roof from my bedroom window. I follow my parents off the bus. Caleb seems calm, but so would I if I knew what I was going to do. Instead, I get the distinct impression that my heart will burst out of my chest any minute now, and I grab his arm to steady myself as I walk up the front steps. The elevator is crowded, so my father volunteers to give a cluster of Amity our place. We climb the stairs instead, following him unquestioningly. We set an example for our fellow faction members, and soon the three of us are engulfed in the mass of gray fabric, ascending cement stairs in the half-light. I settle into their pace, the uniform pounding of feet in my ears, and the homogeneity of the people around me makes me believe that I could choose this. I could be subsumed into abnegation's hive mind, projecting always outward. But then my legs get sore, and I struggle to breathe. And I am again distracted by myself. We have to climb 20 flights of stairs to get to the choosing ceremony. My father holds the door open on the 20th floor and stands like a sentry as every abnegation walks past him. I would wait for him, but the crowd presses me forward, out of the stairwell and into the room where I will decide the rest of my life. The room is arranged in concentric circles. On the edges stand the 16-year-olds of every faction. We are not called members yet. Our decisions today will make us initiates, and we will become members if we complete initiation. We arrange ourselves in alphabetical order, according to the last names we may leave behind today. I stand between Caleb and Danielle Poehler, an Amity girl with rosy cheeks and a yellow dress. Rows of chairs for our families make up the next circle. They are arranged in 5 sections, according to faction. Not everyone in each faction comes to the choosing ceremony, but enough of them come that the crowd looks huge. The responsibility to conduct the ceremony rotates from faction to faction each year, and this year is abnegations. Marcus will give the opening address and read the names in reverse alphabetical order. Caleb will choose before me. In the last circle are 5 middle bowls, so large they could hold my entire body if I curled up. Each one contains a substance that represents each faction. Gray stones for abnegation, water for erudite, earth for amity, lit coals for dauntless, and glass for candor. When Marcus calls my name, I will walk to the center of the 3 circles. I will not speak. He will offer me a knife. I will cut into my hand and sprinkle my blood into the bowl of the faction I choose. My blood on the stones. My blood sizzling on the coals. Before my parents sit down, they stand in front of Caleb and me. My father kisses my forehead and claps Caleb on the shoulder, grinning. "See you soon," he says, without a trace of doubt. My mother hugs me, and what little resolve I have left almost breaks. I clench my jaw and stare up at the ceiling, where globe lanterns hang and fill the room with blue light. She holds me for what feels like a long time, even after I let my hands fall. Before she pulls away, she turns her head and whispers in my ear, "I love you, no matter what." I frown at her back as she walks away. She knows what I might do. She must know, or she wouldn't feel the need to say that. Caleb grabs my hand, squeezing my palm so tightly it hurts, but I don't let go. The last time we held hands was at my uncle's funeral, as my father cried. We need each other's strength now, just as we did then. The room slowly comes to order. I should be observing the dauntless. I should be taking in as much information as I can, but I can only stare at the lanterns across the room. I try to lose myself in the blue glow. Marcus stands at the podium between the erudite and the dauntless and clears his throat into the microphone. "Welcome," he says. "Welcome to the choosing ceremony. Welcome to the day we honor the democratic philosophy of our ancestors, which tells us that every man has the right to choose his own way in this world. Or, it occurs to me, one of 5 predetermined ways." I squeeze Caleb's fingers as hard as he is squeezing mine. "Our dependents are now 16. They stand on the precipice of adulthood, and it is now up to them to decide what kind of people they will be." Marcus's voice is solemn and gives equal weight to each word. "Decades ago, our ancestors realized that it is not political ideology, religious belief, race, or nationalism that is to blame for a warring world. Rather, they determined that it was the fault of human personality, of humankind's inclination toward evil, in whatever form that is. They divided into factions that sought to eradicate those qualities they believed responsible for the world's disarray." My eyes shift to the bowls in the center of the room. What do I believe? I do not know. I do not know. I do not know. "Those who blamed aggression formed Amity." The Amity exchange smiles. They are dressed comfortably in red or yellow. Every time I see them, they seem kind, loving, free. But joining them has never been an option for me. "Those who blamed ignorance became the erudite." Ruling out erudite was the only part of my choice that was easy. "Those who blame duplicity created candor." I have never liked candor. "Those who blame selfishness made abnegation." I blame selfishness. I do. "And those who blamed cowardice were the dauntless." But I am not selfless enough. 16 years of trying, and I'm not enough. My legs go numb, like all the life has gone out of them, and I wonder how I will walk when my name is called. Working together, these five factions have lived in peace for many years, each contributing to a different sector of society. Abnegation has fulfilled our need for selfless leaders in government. Candor has provided us with trustworthy and sound leaders in law. Erudite has supplied us with intelligent teachers and researchers. Amity has given us understanding counselors and caretakers. And Dauntless provides us with protection from threats, both within and without. But the reach of each faction is not limited to these areas. We give one another far more than can be adequately summarized. In our factions, we find meaning. We find purpose. We find life. I think of the motto I read in my faction history textbook. Faction before blood. More than family, our factions are where we belong. Can that possibly be right? Marcus adds, apart from them, we would not survive. The silence that follows his words is heavier than other silences. It is heavy with our worst fear, greater even than the fear of death, to be factionless. Marcus continues, therefore, this day marks a happy occasion, the day on which we receive our new initiates, who will work with us toward a better society and a better world. A round of applause. It sounds muffled. I try to stand completely still. Because if my knees are locked and my body is stiff, I don't shake. Marcus reads the first names, but I can't tell one syllable from the other. How will I know when he calls my name? One by one, each 16-year-old steps out of line and walks to the middle of the room. The first girl to choose decides on Amity, the same faction from which she came. I watch her blood droplets fall on soil, and she stands behind their seats alone. The room is constantly moving, a new name and a new person choosing, a new knife and a new choice. I recognize most of them, but I doubt they know me. James Tucker, Marcus says. James Tucker of the Dauntless is the first person to stumble on his way to the bowls. He throws his arms out and regains his balance before hitting the floor. His face turns red, and he walks fast to the middle of the room. When he stands in the center, he looks from the Dauntless Bowl to the Candor Bowl. The orange flames that rise higher each moment, and the glass reflecting blue light. Marcus offers him the knife. He breathes deeply. I watch his chest rise, and, as he exhales, accepts the knife. Then he drags it across his palm with a jerk and holds his arm out to the side. His blood falls onto glass, and he is the first of us to switch factions. The first faction transfer. A mutter rises from the Dauntless section, and I stare at the floor. They will see him as a traitor from now on. His Dauntless family will have the option of visiting him in his new faction a week and a half from now on visiting day, but they won't, because he left them. His absence will haunt their hallways, and he will be a space they can't fill. And then time will pass, and the hole will be gone. Like when an organ is removed and the body's fluids flow into the space it leaves. Humans can't tolerate emptiness for long. Caleb Pryor, says Marcus. Caleb squeezes my hand one last time, and as he walks away, casts a long look at me over his shoulder. I watch his feet move to the center of the room, and his hands, steady as they accept the knife from Marcus, are deft as one presses the knife into the other. Then he stands with blood pooling in his palm, and his lip snags on his teeth. He breathes out, and then in. And then he holds his hand over the erudite bowl, and his blood drips into the water, turning it a deeper shade of red. I hear mutters that lift into outraged cries. I can barely think straight. My brother, my selfless brother, a faction transfer? My brother born for abnegation, erudite? When I close my eyes, I see the stack of books on Caleb's desk, and his shaking hands sliding along his legs after the aptitude test. Why didn't I realize that when he told me to think of myself yesterday, he was also giving that advice to himself? I scan the crowd of the erudite. They wear smug smiles and nudge each other. The abnegation, normally so placid, speak to one another in tense whispers and glare across the room at the faction that has become our enemy. "Excuse me," says Marcus, but the crowd doesn't hear him. He shouts, "Quiet, please!" The room goes silent, except for a ringing sound. I hear my name, and a shudder propels me forward. Halfway to the bowls, I'm sure that I will choose abnegation. I can see it now. I watch myself grow into a woman in abnegation robes, marrying Susan's brother, Robert, volunteering on the weekends. The peace of routine, the quiet nights spent in front of the fireplace, the certainty that I will be safe, and if not good enough, better than I am now. The ringing, I realize, is in my ears. I look at Caleb, who now stands behind the erudite. He stares back at me and nods a little, like he knows what I'm thinking, and agrees. My footsteps falter. If Caleb wasn't fit for abnegation, how can I be? But what choice do I have, now that he left us and I'm the only one who remains? He left me no other option. I set my jaw. I will be the child that stays. I have to do this for my parents. I have to. Marcus offers me my knife. I look into his eyes. They are dark blue, a strange color, and take it. He nods, and I turn toward the bowls. Dauntless fire and abnegation stones are both on my left, one in front of my shoulder and one behind. I hold the knife in my right hand and touch the blade to my palm. Gritting my teeth, I drag the blade down. It stings, but I barely notice. I hold both hands to my chest, and my next breath shudders on the way out. I open my eyes and thrust my arm out. My blood drips onto the carpet between the two bowls. Then, with a gasp I can't contain, I shift my hand forward, and my blood sizzles on the coals. I am selfish. I am brave. Chapter 47. My mind keeps tugging me toward my memories of Lynn, in an attempt to persuade me that she is actually gone, but I push away the short flashes as they come. Someday I will stop doing that, if I'm not executed as a traitor or whatever our new leaders have planned. But right now, I fight to keep my mind blank, to pretend that this room is all that has ever existed and all that will ever exist. It should not be easy, but it is. I've learned how to fend off grief. Tori and Harrison come to the lobby after a while, Tori limping toward a chair. I almost forgot about her bullet wound again. She was so nimble when she killed Janine, and Harrison following her. Behind both of them is one of the Dauntless with Janine's body slung over his shoulder. He heaves it like a stone on a table in front of the rows of erudite and Dauntless traitors. Behind me I hear gasps and mutters, but no sobs. Janine was not the kind of leader people cry for. I stare up at her body, which seems so much smaller in death than it did in life. She is only a few inches taller than I am, her hair only a few shades darker. She looks calm now, almost peaceful. I have trouble connecting this body with the woman I knew, the woman without a conscience. And even she was more complicated than I thought, keeping a secret that she thought was too terrible to reveal, out of a heinously twisted protective instinct. Johanna Reyes steps into the lobby, soaked to the bone from all the rain, her red clothes smeared with a darker red. The factionless flank her, but she doesn't appear to notice them or the guns they carry. "Hello," she says to Harrison and Tori. "What is it that you want?" "I didn't know the leader of Amity would be so curt," says Tori with a wry smile. "Isn't that against your manifesto?" "If you were actually familiar with Amity's customs, you would know that they don't have a formal leader," says Johanna, her voice simultaneously gentle and firm. but I'm not the representative of Amity anymore. I stepped down in order to come here.
6: Yeah, I saw you and your little band of peacekeepers getting in everyone's way, says Tori.
5: Yes, that was intentional, Johanna replies, since getting in the way meant standing between guns and innocence, and saved a great number of lives. Color fills her cheeks, and I think it again. That Johanna Reyes might still be beautiful. Except now, I think that she isn't just beautiful in spite of the scar. She's somehow beautiful with it. Like Lynn with her buzzed hair. Like Tobias with the memories of his father's cruelty that he wears like armor. Like my mother in her plain gray clothing.
6: Since you are still so very generous, says Tori, I wonder if you might carry a message back to the Amity.
5: I don't feel comfortable leaving you and your army to dole out justice as you see fit, says Johanna. But I will certainly send someone else to Amity with a message.
6: Fine, says Tori. Tell them that a new political system will soon be formed that will exclude them from representation. This, we believe, is their just punishment for failing to choose a side in this conflict. They will, of course, be obligated to continue to produce and deliver food to the city, but they will be under supervision by one of the leading factions. For a second, I think Johanna might launch herself at Tori and strangle her, but she draws herself up taller and says, "Is that all?"
5: "Yes."
6: "Fine," she says. "I'm going to go do something useful. I don't suppose you would allow some of us to come in here and tend to these wounded?" Tori gives her a look.
5: "I didn't think so," says Johanna.
6: "Do remember, though, that sometimes the people you oppress become mightier than you would like." She turns and walks out of the lobby. Something about her words hits me. I am sure she meant them as a threat, and a feeble one, but it rings in my head like it was something more. Like she could easily have been talking not about the Amity, but about another oppressed group. The factionless. And as I look around the room, at every dauntless soldier and every factionless soldier, I begin to see a pattern. "Christina," I say. "The factionless have all the guns." She looks around and then back at me, frowning. In my mind, I see Therese taking Uriah's gun when she already had one herself. I see Tobias's mouth pressed into a line when I asked him about the uneasy, dauntless, factionless alliance, holding something back. Then Evelyn emerges into the lobby. Her posture regal, like a queen returning to her kingdom. Tobias does not follow her. Where is he? Evelyn stands behind the table where Janine Matthews's body lies. Edward limps into the lobby behind her. Evelyn takes out a gun, points it at the fallen portrait of Janine, and fires. A hush falls over the room. Evelyn drops the gun on the table, next to Janine's head. "Thank you," she says. "I know that you are all wondering what will happen next, so I'm here to tell you." Tori sits up straighter in her chair and leans toward Evelyn, like she wants to say something, but Evelyn pays no attention. "The faction system that has long supported itself on the backs of discarded human beings will be disbanded at once," says Evelyn. "We know this transition will be difficult for you, but..." "We?" Tori breaks in, looking scandalized. "What are you talking about, disbanded?"
5: "What I'm talking about," says Evelyn, looking at Tori for the first time, "is that your faction, which up until a few weeks ago was clamoring along with the erudite for the restriction of food and goods to the factionless, a clamor that resulted in the destruction of the abnegation, will no longer exist."
6: Evelyn smiles a little.
5: "And if you decide to take up arms against us," she says, "you will be hard-pressed to find any arms to take up." I watch then, as each factionless soldier holds up a gun. Factionless are evenly spaced around the edge of the room, and they disappear into one of the stairwells. They have us all surrounded. It is so elegant, so clever, that I almost laugh.
6: "I instructed my half of the army to relieve your half of the army of their weapons as soon as their missions were completed," says Evelyn. "I see now that they were successful. I regret the duplicity, but we knew that you would have been conditioned to cling to the faction system like it is your own mother, and that we would have to help ease you into this new era." Ease us? Tori demands. She pushes herself to her feet and limps toward Evelyn, who calmly takes her gun in hand and points it at Tori. I have not been starving for more than a decade just to give in to a dauntless woman with a leg injury, Evelyn says. So unless you want me to shoot you, take a seat with your fellow X-Faction members. I see all the muscles in Evelyn's arms standing at attention. Her eyes not cold, not quite like Janine's, but calculating, assessing, planning. I don't know how this woman could have ever bent to Marcus's will. She must not have been this woman then. All steel, tested in fire. Tori stands before Evelyn for a few seconds. She then limps backward, away from the gun and toward the edge of the room. Those of you who assisted us in the effort to take down Erudite will be rewarded, says Evelyn. Those of you who resisted us will be tried and punished according to your crimes. She raises her voice for the last sentence, and I'm surprised by how well it carries over the space. Behind her, the door to the stairwell opens, and Tobias steps out with Marcus and Caleb behind him, almost unnoticed. Almost. Except I notice him, because I have trained myself to notice him. I watch his shoes as he comes closer. They are black sneakers with chrome eyelets for the laces. They stop right next to me, and he crouches by my shoulder. I look at him, expecting to find his eyes cold and unyielding. But I don't. Evelyn is still talking, but her voice fades for me. You were right, Tobias says quietly, balancing on the balls of his feet. He smiles a little. I do know who you are. I just needed to be reminded. I open my mouth, but I don't have anything to say. Then, all the screens in the Erudite lobby, at least those that weren't destroyed in the attack, flicker on, including a projector positioned over the wall where Janine's portrait used to be. Evelyn stops in the middle of whatever sentence she was speaking. Tobias takes my hand and helps me to my feet. What is this? Evelyn demands. This, he says only to me, is the information that will change everything. My legs shake with relief and apprehension. You did it? I say. You did it, he says. All I did was force Caleb to cooperate. I throw my arm around his neck and press my lips to his. He holds my face in both hands and kisses me back. I press into the distance between us until it is gone, crushing the secrets we have kept and the suspicions we have harbored. For good, I hope. And then I hear a voice. We pull apart and turn toward the wall, where a woman with short brown hair is projected. She sits at a metal desk with her hands folded in a location I don't recognize. The background is too dim. Hello, she says. My name is Amanda Ritter. In this file, I will tell you only what you need to know. I am the leader of an organization fighting for justice and peace. This fight has become increasingly more important, and consequently, nearly impossible in the past few decades. That is because of this. Images flash across the wall, almost too fast for me to see. A man on his knees with a gun pressed to his forehead. The woman pointing it at him, her face emotionless. From a distance, a small person hanging by the neck from a telephone pole. A hole in the ground the size of a house, full of bodies. And there are other images too, but they move faster, so I get only impressions of blood and bone and death and cruelty, empty faces, soulless eyes, terrified eyes. Just when I have had enough, when I feel like I am going to scream if I see any more, the woman reappears on the screen, behind her desk. You do not remember any of that, she says. But if you are thinking these are the actions of a terrorist group or a tyrannical government regime, you are only partially correct. Half of the people in those pictures, committing those terrible acts, were your neighbors, your relatives, your co-workers. The battle we are fighting is not against a particular group. It is against human nature itself, or at least what it has become. This is what Janine was willing to enslave minds and murder people for. to keep us all from knowing, to keep us all ignorant and safe and inside the fence. There is a part of me that understands. That is why you are so important, Amanda says. Our struggle against violence and cruelty is only treating the symptoms of a disease, not curing it. You are the cure. In order to keep you safe, we devised a way for you to be separated from us, from our water supply, from our technology, from our societal structure. We have formed your society in a particular way in the hope that you will rediscover the moral sense most of us have lost. Over time, we hope that you will begin to change as most of us cannot. The reason I am leaving this footage for you is so that you will know when it's time to help us. You will know that it is time when there are many among you whose minds appear to be more flexible than the others. The name you should give those people is Divergent. Once they become abundant among you, your leader should give the command for Amity to unlock the gate forever so that you may emerge from your isolation. And that is what my parents wanted to do. To take what we had learned and use it to help others. Abnegation to the end. The information in this video is to be restricted to those in government only, Amanda says. You are to be a clean slate, but do not forget us. She smiles a little. I am about to join your number, she says. Like the rest of you, I will voluntarily forget my name, my family, and my home. I will take on a new identity, with false memories and a false history. But so that you know the information I have provided you with is accurate, I will tell you the name I am about to take as my own. Her smile broadens, and for a moment, I feel that I recognize her. My name will be Edith Pryor, she says, and there is much I am happy to forget. Pryor. The video stops. The projector glows blue against the wall. I clutch Tobias's hand, and there is a moment of silence, like a withheld breath. Then, the shouting.
7: Chapter 7. Rani forgot she wasn't supposed to touch. She picked up the small silver wand to see how heavy it was, but it had other ideas. It rose into the air. She was flying again. For a moment, she was exhilarated. Then the wand bucked. It jerked. She was above it. She was below. She was sideways. She shrieked and attempted to straddle the wand, but it was flipping about too much. Tutupia plucked it out of the air and set Rani back down on the table. Are you all right? Ree cried. Rani nodded, gasping for breath. Tink asked,
8: What was it like? Strong.
7: Are you a strong little wand? Tutupia sniffed the wand and stroked it. She licked it. She rolled it between her palms. It jumped and jiggled. She murmured, Will you be good to the little fairies and the mermaid? She touched it with her own wand. Sparks flew between them. Sleep, sleep, sleep, little wand. The wand resisted as long as it could, but finally gave in and slept. If anything goes wrong, Tutupia said, let us know. Fuff and I will zip over to your Everland and set things right.
8: Neverland, Ree said. I'm sure all will be well. Don't inconvenience yourselves.
7: We'd be happy to come. Queen Ree, I'd love to see your itty-bitty queendom. In her most regal manner, Ree replied,
8: Then you must come for a state visit. Someday, when Fairy Haven can receive you properly.
7: Tutupia beamed. Thank you. She waved her wand, and the balloon carrier appeared, floating above the wand table. She lifted Rani and placed her and the sleeping wand inside. Ree said the Never Fairy farewell.
8: Fly again soon.
7: Then Tink and Ree picked up the balloon carrier cord and began to fly toward the door. What are you doing? Tutupia cried, astonished.
8: Going home.
7: Tink tugged her bangs. She didn't know what she'd do if Tatupia delayed them again. Tatupia laughed. You have a wand now. It will take you home in a flash. Rani felt foolish for not thinking of this. Ree and Tink did too. The wand could save Fairy Haven days of flooding. Who wants to try it out? Queen Ree, the honor is yours. Ree didn't want to do it. She intended to keep her pledge to Mother Dove to make only one wish, and she didn't want to use it up.
8: I'll pass the honor to Tink. Her talent is more suited to wands.
7: Tink didn't want to use up her wish either. Feeling like a traitor, she said,
8: Rani can wave it. She should be the one to take us to the lagoon.
7: Rani looked reproachfully at Tink.
8: Queen Tatupia, could you wave your wand and send us home?
7: Certainly I can. Tatupia shook her head. I've never seen anything like you little fairies. Everybody else is itching to wave a wand. Ree said. Rani asked,
8: Could you send us to a particular spot on Neverland? The bank of Havendish Stream, just over the border of Fairy Haven?
7: They could each wave the wand there before going to the lagoon.
9: Havendish Stream.
7: Tatupia waved her wand in a grand gesture. The Never Fairies didn't move an inch. Tatupia looked puzzled. She waved her wand again. The Never Fairies didn't budge. Tatupia addressed her wand.
9: No tricks. I am your master.
7: She waved it.
8: Is your wand broken?
7: Tink said eagerly. Perhaps she could fix it. It would be the experience of a lifetime even to try. Tatupia turned away from the fairies and waved her wand. A magnolia tree, laden with blossoms, filled the wand room, its trunk butting against the mahogany table. Ree wondered if she should use her wish to replace the home tree with something showier, more impressive.
9: My wand is being blocked, Tatupia said.
7: The questers knew only one force strong enough to block a wand. Neverland. It didn't want them to get there on a wand wave.
9: I'll try one more time.
7: Tatupia held the wand close to her lips.
9: Send these Never Fairies to their Havendish Stream. Conquer impediments.
7: She waved it. Nothing happened. Ree and Tink took up the balloon carrier cord again and began to fly out of the room. Tatupia frowned. Her wand hand twitched. She restrained herself and burst out,
9: Don't you puny fairies ever say thank you!
7: Ree and Tink stopped flying and hovered.
8: No, we don't,
7: Tink said, unaware of Tatupia's anger.
8: Clumsy, say.
7: Ree saw Tatupia's frown deepen.
8: Of course, we're very grateful to you. Without your help, our situation would have been hopeless. You have the gratitude of the Never Fairies.
7: Tatupia was completely mollified. She waved her wand again, and a picnic basket appeared in the carrier.
9: In case you get hungry.
7: A jug settled down next to the basket.
9: In case you get
8: thirsty. You've equipped us marvellously, Rani said, hoping to forestall more cargo.
7: But the compliment went to Tatupia's head. She added pillows, blankets and books. Rani moved over to make room for everything.
9: Mementos of the Queen of the Great Wanded Fairies.
7: Mercifully, the shower of gifts stopped. Tink and Ree began to pull the carrier cord. Tatupia said farewell. The questers flew out of the castle. Tink and Ree put all their strength into their wing muscles, but they could fly no faster than a plump pelican. The carrier sagged from the weight of Tatupia's gifts, and the wind was...
10: Chapter 7 Nancy couldn't believe what she was seeing. In no time at all, a free-for-all was in progress. She gasped as Joe dived at the bartender who was about to hit Louie. Joe's momentum sent them crashing onto a table, which slid a few feet and then collapsed under their weight. The brawler was punching blindly with all his strength. Joe did his best to block the man and managed to get in a few punches of his own. Meanwhile, Frank had tackled the other bartender. He spun the man around to face him, then landed a solid punch on his jaw. The bartender careened back, stumbling on some chairs and falling to the floor. Frank grabbed his shirt and yanked him to his feet. "Bess, we've got to stop them," Nancy cried. She jumped to her feet and rushed over. "Boys, boys," Jeff yelled at the same time, while Louis, looking shaken, also tried to persuade the brawlers to stop. "Frank, Joe," Nancy cried, "calm down." Joe looked up just long enough to wink at her. "Aw, come on, Nancy, the fun's just starting." But Nancy noticed that he eased up on the bartender. The man Joe had been fighting was pinned to the floor. With a final warning glare, Joe let go of him and stood up. Frank's opponent had also had enough. When Frank let go of his shirt, the bartender leaned against a table for support, gasping for breath. "My, my, my," said Jeff. "What a terrible misunderstanding." Joe could tell that his words weren't genuine. "Hey," Joe shook a fist at Jeff. "Your stooges attacked Louis from behind. We weren't about to let that happen." "Yes, yes," Jeff nodded sadly. "A terrible misunderstanding. You can be sure I'll be talking to these boys about it." With a small wave of his hand, he dismissed the two bartenders. When he looked back at the Hardys, he was all smiles. "Please," he said, "enjoy lunch on the house. My compliments." Still smiling, he turned and headed back to the kitchen. Nancy gave Frank a quick look. "Weird guy," she said in a low voice. Frank nodded. "I know. I mean, Joe and I just trashed his place," he said, completing Nancy's thought. "Why would he buy us lunch?" "Maybe he's just trying not to cause trouble," Joe suggested. "From the look of it, the last thing he needs is bad publicity." "Yeah," said Bess. She had come over from the booth to join them. "But how much publicity can we create? We're not from Memphis." "Beats me," Joe said, shrugging. "Anyway, we might as well enjoy the lunch." "How about it, Louis?" Nancy asked, raising her voice and turning to him. "Want to join us for lunch?" "Are you kidding?" Louis scoffed. "You think I want to eat the slop they serve at this place?" "Jefferson Elliott had better watch out," Louis grumbled. "I won't stand for his tricks. He's been putting up his posters over mine. He's been bad-mouthing my place, as if he had a leg to stand on." As Nancy listened to him complain, she thought of trying to question Louis to see if he might be the Swallow's contact. But seeing his disgruntled expression, she thought better of it. Questioning him when he was in such a bad mood would only put him on the defensive. Still, there was the question of Beau, too. "Louis," Nancy began, "I wanted to ask you a few questions about the guitar theft." He looked at her sharply. "What do you have to do with that?" "I guess I'm just an interested observer," Nancy replied carefully. "Then you'd better stay out of it," Louis waved her away. "The police are dealing with it. They'll have that drifter before long." "He's so convinced that Beau's guilty," Nancy thought to herself, "that he won't even consider any other possibility." "Excuse me," she said aloud, holding up a hand. "You don't know that Beau stole the guitar." "I know as much as I need to," said Louis. "Now, if you don't mind, I'll be on my way." He was about to leave when his gaze lingered on Joe, as if he'd only just recognized him. "You're the one my daughter's been dating," he said. Louis's statement seemed like an exaggeration to Nancy, considering Joe had only spent one evening on the town with Jennifer. Joe shrugged, looking slightly embarrassed. "Yeah," he said, "I guess so." "You're all right," said Louis. His mouth curved up in an approving smile. "Thank you for helping me out here." And he strode out of the restaurant. "I never thought I'd say this, but maybe we should skip the free lunch," Bess suggested. "That Jeff Elliott gives me the creeps." "I'm with you," Joe agreed. "I don't trust a guy who smiles one second and sends his thugs after you the next. We're out of here." The 14s headed out to the red convertible, drove back to the Peabody, and parked in the hotel's parking lot. The first person Joe saw when they reached the entrance was Jennifer Pardee. She was coming out of the hotel. When she saw Joe, her face...

Joe said, laughing. But we never did eat. Your father showed up as well. My father? Jennifer instantly looked concerned. What was he doing there? Just registering a complaint with the management, Joe told her. And getting into hot water, added Bess. Frank and Joe pulled him out of it, though. What? Jennifer looked totally confused. Oh, it wasn't so bad. Joe shrugged modestly. Just a misunderstanding that got a bit rough. But your dad's fine, and so are we. I was talking to that Beau guy, said Jennifer, and he told me that you all are detectives. Sort of, Joe admitted uneasily. Nancy exchanged a quick look with the Hardys. Why hadn't they warned Beau to keep quiet about their investigation, she thought. Jennifer could be the daughter of the Swallows' contact. If Louis was the contact and he found out about their case, there was no telling what he'd do. Investigating sounds so thrilling, Jennifer said, excited. Tell me, what's it like? What are you doing in Memphis? We're on vacation, Frank said. We're just enjoying the sights. Nancy could tell Frank was thinking the same thing she was. Oh, I don't believe that, Jennifer said with a sly grin. She placed her hand on Joe's arm. What are you looking for? Really, Joe told her, nothing. We're taking a break. He had recovered his composure and shot her a dazzling grin. I don't believe that for one minute, Jennifer repeated. She seemed to be perfectly at ease, yet Nancy wondered if there was some special reason she kept pressing the issue. Maybe we should all go into the hotel instead of standing around out here, Nancy suggested. They all started moving to the entrance. Letting Joe and Jennifer pass through the doors first, Nancy whispered to Frank, "She's asking an awful lot of questions." "You think she's pumping Joe for information?" Frank asked. "It's hard to tell," Nancy replied. Frank's face tensed. "It's possible that someone's on to us." "Jennifer is Louis's daughter," Nancy pointed out, "and Louis is one of our suspects. He could be the Swallows' contact." "It's worth keeping in mind," Frank agreed. "I just hope Joe's not getting into something he's going to regret." Nancy looked into the lobby to where Joe and Jennifer were standing. They were nodding and laughing. Every now and then Jennifer would place a hand on his arm and leave it there for a moment. Joe was clearly enjoying every second with her. With a sigh, Nancy followed Frank and Bess over to the couple. Joe, said Frank. His brother and Jennifer turned toward him. Don't forget we have to wait for that call in our room. Joe gave him a dazed look. Huh? You remember, to confirm your travel plans for the flight back home, Nancy prompted, hoping Joe would realize they had to discuss the case. Oh, yeah, said Joe. Right. He turned to Jennifer. Sorry, but we've got to take care of this. Okay, she said. That's just as well. I've got to be going myself. But I hope you're not leaving too soon. Giving Joe a flirtatious smile and the rest of the gang a wave, she left the hotel. Wow, said Joe, a huge grin covering his face. She's something else. Something else is right, Frank muttered. Something other than this case. It's time for us to get down to business. Why don't we head upstairs and order room service while we figure out our next move? Sounds like a good idea, said Nancy. But she noticed that Bess was biting her lip. Is something wrong, Bess? Nancy asked. Well, Bess began hesitantly. Would you guys mind if I took the afternoon off from the case? I mean, if you want me to help, I will, but I saw the greatest looking stores when Joe and Frank and I went to get the car. I'm dying to get some shopping in. Nancy laughed. We'll be fine. Go for it, Bess. 20 minutes later, Nancy and the Hardys were in the boys' room munching on sandwiches and drinking sodas they had ordered from room service. So, what's next? Asked Nancy, taking a bite of her egg salad sandwich. Like you said before, I think we'd better check out Jack Arvis before he leaves town tomorrow, said Frank. At this point, I think he's our most likely suspect. He put his roast beef sandwich down to take a gulp of soda. Right, Joe agreed. Ernest Teague is out with a broken leg, and Bill Cooper seems to be sticking around town. We don't know about Louis yet. We'll have to find out his plans.
That's everyone.

0: isn't it?
1: As far as we know, said Frank. So it seems like the next logical move is for us to check out Arvis and Louis. Let's try Arvis first, since he works right here in the hotel.
2: Good idea, said Nancy. We'll find out from Beau where he is, then see what he has to say.
1: Just then the phone rang. Frank picked it up. Hello, he said. After a moment, his eyes widened. Gesturing to Joe and Nancy, he mouthed the name Pritchett. Instantly, both Nancy and Joe were at Frank's side. He bent the receiver away from his ears so they could all hear.
2: They got me, Pritchett was saying. They were on to me, came to the hotel. That's why I changed the meeting place.
1: He was talking in a rush and keeping his voice low. I thought I could give them the slip, but they must have followed me to Louis's. When I spotted them, I ran for it, but they shot at me. Then they caught up to me in my truck.
2: So that was what had happened, Nancy thought. Whoever had kidnapped Pritchett must have been holding him captive in the red pickup truck last night when they saw it.
1: Frank was frowning.
2: Where are you now? He said into the phone. Who got you?
1: I managed to escape. I didn't tell them anything. Now listen, I left the information for you.
2: Where? Frank asked urgently. We didn't get it.
1: I left it for you, said Pritchett.
2: All of a sudden, there was a sickening thud. The muffled sound of someone talking in a foreign language came out of the phone.
3: Chapter 7.
2: Then the line went.
3: When all the initiates stand on solid ground again, Lauren and Ford lead us down a narrow tunnel. The walls are made of stone, and the ceiling slopes, so I feel like I am descending deep into the heart of the earth. The tunnel is lit at long intervals, so in the dark space between each dim lamp, I fear that I am lost, until a shoulder bumps mine. In the circles of light, I am safe again. The erudite boy in front of me stops abruptly, and I smack into him, hitting my nose on his shoulder. I stumble back and rub my nose as I recover my senses. The whole crowd has stopped, and our three leaders stand in front of us, arms folded. This is where we divide, Lauren says. The Dauntless-born initiates are with me. I assume you don't need a tour of the place. She smiles and beckons toward the Dauntless-born initiates. They break away from the group and dissolve into the shadows. I watch the last heel pass out of the light and look at those of us who are left. Most of the initiates were from Dauntless, so only 9 people remain. Of those, I am the only abnegation transfer, and there are no amity transfers. The rest are from erudite and, surprisingly, candor. It must require bravery to be honest all the time. I wouldn't know. Four addresses us next. Most of the time I work in the control room, but for the next few weeks, I am your instructor, he says. My name is Four. Christina asks, Four? Like the number? Yes, Four says. Is there a problem? No. Good. We're about to go into the pit, which you will someday learn to love. Christina snickers. The pit? Clever name. Four walks up to Christina and leans his face close to hers. His eyes narrow, and for a second he just stares at her. What's your name? He asks quietly. Christina? She squeaks. Well, Christina, if I wanted to put up with candor smart mouths, I would have joined their faction. He hisses. The first lesson you will learn from me is to keep your mouth shut. Got that? She nods. Four starts toward the shadow at the end of the tunnel. The crowd of initiates moves on in silence. What a jerk, she mumbles. I guess he doesn't like to be laughed at, I reply. It would probably be wise to be careful around Four, I realize. He seemed placid to me on the platform, but something about that stillness makes me wary now. Four pushes a set of double doors open, and we walk into the place he called the pit. Oh, whispers Christina. I get it. Pit is the best word for it. It is an underground cavern, so huge, I can't see the other end of it from where I stand, at the bottom. Uneven rock walls rise several stories above my head. Built into the stone walls are places for food, clothing, supplies, leisure activities. Narrow paths and steps carved from rock connect them. there are no barriers to keep people from falling over the side. A slant of orange light stretches across one of the rock walls. Forming the roof of the pit are panes of glass and, above them, a building that lets in sunlight. It must have looked like just another city building when we passed it on the train. Blue lanterns dangle at random intervals above the stone paths, similar to the ones that lit the choosing room. They grow brighter as the sunlight dies. People are everywhere, all dressed in black, all shouting and talking, expressive, gesturing. I don't see any elderly people in the crowd. Are there any old Dauntless? Do they not last that long? Or are they just sent away when they can't jump off moving trains anymore? A group of children run down a narrow path with no railing, so fast my heart pounds, and I want to scream at them to slow down before they get hurt. A memory of the orderly abnegation streets appears in my mind. A line of people on the right passing a line of people on the left. Small smiles and inclined heads in silence. My stomach squeezes. But there is something wonderful about dauntless chaos. "If you follow me," says Four, "I'll show you the chasm." He waves us forward. Four's appearance seems tame from the front, by dauntless standards, but when he turns around, I see a tattoo peeking out from the collar of his t-shirt. He leads us to the right side of the pit, which is conspicuously dark. I squint and see that the floor I stand on now ends at an iron barrier. As we approach the railing, I hear a roar, water, fast-moving water, crashing against rocks. I look over the side. The floor drops off at a sharp angle, and several stories below us is a river. Gushing water strikes the wall beneath me and sprays upward. To my left, the water is calmer, but to my right, it is white, battling with rocks. "The chasm reminds us that there is a fine line between bravery and idiocy," Four shouts. "A daredevil jump off this ledge will end your life. It has happened before and it will happen again. You've been warned." "This is incredible," says Christina, as we all move away from the railing. "Incredible is the word," I say, nodding. Four leads the group of initiates across the pit toward a gaping hole in the wall. The room beyond is well lit enough that I can see where we're going. A dining hall, full of people and clattering silverware. When we walk in, the dauntless inside stand. They applaud. They stamp their feet. They shout. The noise surrounds me and fills me. Christina smiles. And a second later, so do I. We look for empty seats. Christina and I discover a mostly empty table at the side of the room, and I find myself sitting between her and Four. In the center of the table is a platter of food I don't recognize. Circular pieces of meat, wedged between round bread slices. I pinch one between my fingers, unsure what to make of it. Four nudges me with his elbow. "It's beef," he says. "Put this on it." He passes me a small bowl full of red sauce. "You've never had a hamburger before?" asks Christina, her eyes wide. "No," I say. "Is that what it's called?" "Stiffs eat plain food," Four says, nodding at Christina. "Why?" she asks. I shrug. "Extravagance is considered self-indulgent and unnecessary." She smirks. "No wonder you left." "Yeah," I say, rolling my eyes. "It was just because of the food." The corner of Four's mouth twitches. The doors to the cafeteria open, and a hush falls over the room. I look over my shoulder. A young man walks in, and it is quiet enough that I can hear his footsteps. His face is pierced in so many places I lose count, and his hair is long, dark, and greasy. But that isn't what makes him look menacing. It is the coldness of his eyes as they sweep across the room. "Who's that?" hisses Christina. "His name is Eric," says Four. "He's a dauntless leader." "Seriously? But he's so young." Four gives her a grave look. "Age doesn't matter here." I can tell she's about to ask what I want to ask. Then what does matter? But Eric's eyes stop scanning the room, and he starts toward a table. He starts toward our table, and drops into the seat next to Four. He offers no greeting, so neither do we. "Well, aren't you going to introduce me?" he asks, nodding to Christina and me. Four says, "This is Triss and Christina." "Oh, a stiff," says Eric, smirking at me. His smile pulls at the piercings in his lips, making the holes they occupy wider, and I wince. "We'll see how long you last." I mean to say something, to assure him that I will last. Maybe, but words fail me. I don't understand why, but I don't want Eric to look at me any longer than he already has. I don't want him to look at me ever again. He taps his fingers against the table. His knuckles are scabbed over, right where they would split if he punched something too hard. "What have you been doing lately, Four?" he asks. Four lifts a shoulder. "Nothing, really," he says. Are they friends? My eyes flick between Eric and Four. Everything Eric did, sitting here, asking about Four, suggests that they are. But the way Four sits, tense as pulled wire, suggests they are something else. Rivals, maybe. But how could that be, if Eric is a leader and Four is not? "Max tells me he keeps trying to meet with you, and you don't show up," Eric says. "He requested that I find out what's going on with you." Four looks at Eric for a few seconds before saying, "Tell him that I'm satisfied with the position I currently hold." "So he wants to give you a job?" The rings in Eric's eyebrow catch the light. Maybe Eric perceives Four as a potential threat to his position. My father says that those who want power and get it live in terror of losing it. That's why we have to give power to those who do not want it. "So it would seem," Four says. "And you aren't interested?" "I haven't been interested for 2 years. "Well," says Eric, "let's hope he gets the point then." He claps Four on the shoulder, a little too hard, and gets up. When he walks away, I slouch immediately. I had not realized that I was so tense. "Are you two friends?" I say, unable to contain my curiosity. "We were in the same initiate class," he says. "He transferred from erudite. All thoughts of being careful around Four leave me." "Were you a transfer too?" "I thought I would only have trouble with the candor asking too many questions," he says coldly. "Now I've got stiffs too." "It must be because you're so approachable," I say flatly. "You know, like a bed of nails." He stares at me, and I don't look away. He isn't a dog, but the same rules apply. Looking away is submissive. Looking him in the eye is a challenge. It's my choice. Heat rushes into my cheeks. What will happen when this tension breaks? But he just says, "Careful, Triss." My stomach drops like I just swallowed a stone. A dauntless member at another table calls out Four's name, and I turn to Christina. She raises both eyebrows. "What?" I ask. "I'm developing a theory." "And it is?" She picks up her hamburger, grins, and says, "That you have a death wish." After dinner, Four disappears without a word. Eric leads us down a series of hallways without telling us where we're going. I don't know why a dauntless leader would be responsible for a group of initiates, but maybe it is just for tonight. At the end of each hallway is a blue lamp, but between them it's dark, and I have to be careful not to stumble over uneven ground. Christina walks beside me in silence. No one told us to be quiet, but none of us speak. Eric stops in front of a wooden door and folds his arms. We gather around him. "For those of you who don't know, my name is Eric," he says. "I am one of 5 leaders of the Dauntless. We take the initiation process very seriously here, so I volunteer to oversee most of your training." The thought makes me nauseous. The idea that a Dauntless leader will oversee our initiation is bad enough, but the fact that it's Eric makes it seem even worse. "Some ground rules," he says. "You have to be in the training room by 8 o'clock every day. Training takes place every day from 8 to 6, with a break for lunch. You are free to do whatever you like after 6, You will also get some time off between each stage of initiation. The phrase, "do whatever you like," sticks in my mind. At home, I could never do what I wanted, not even for an evening. I had to think of other people's needs first. I don't even know what I like to do. You are only permitted to leave the compound when accompanied by a Dauntless, Eric adds. Behind this door is the room where you will be sleeping for the next few weeks. You will notice that there are 10 beds and only 9 of you. We anticipated that a higher proportion of you would make it this far. But we started with 12, protests Christina. I close my eyes and wait for the reprimand. She needs to learn to stay quiet. There is always at least one transfer who doesn't make it to the compound, says Eric, picking at his cuticles. He shrugs. Anyway, in the first stage of initiation, we keep transfers and Dauntless-born initiates separate. But that doesn't mean you are evaluated separately. At the end of initiation, your rankings will be determined in comparison with the Dauntless-born initiates, and they are better than you already. So I expect...
0: Rankings? Asks the mousy-haired erudite girl to my right. Why are we ranked?
3: Eric smiles, and in the blue light, his smile looks wicked, like it was cut into his face with a knife.
0: Your ranking serves two purposes, he says. The first is that it determines the order in which you will select a job after initiation. There are only a few desirable positions available.
3: My stomach tightens. I know by looking at his smile, like I knew the second I entered the aptitude test room, that something bad is about to happen.
0: The second purpose, he says, is that only the top 10 initiates are made members.
3: Pain stabs my stomach. We all stand still as statues. And then Christina says,
0: What?
3: There are 11 Dauntless-borns and 9 of you, Eric continues. 4 initiates will be cut at the end of stage 1. The remainder will be cut after the final test.
0: That means that even if we make it through each stage of initiation, 6 initiates will not be members.
3: I see Christina look at me from the corner of my eye. But I can't look back at her. My eyes are fixed on Eric and will not move. My odds, as the smallest initiate, as the only abnegation transfer, are not good.
0: What do we do for cut? Peter says.
4: You leave the Dauntless compound, says Eric indifferently, and live factionless.
3: The mousy-haired girl clamps her hand over her mouth and stifles a sob. I remember the factionless man with the gray teeth, snatching the bag of apples from my hands, his dull, staring eyes. But instead of crying, like the erudite girl, I feel colder, harder. I will be a member. I will.
0: But that's not fair, the broad-shouldered candor girl Molly says. Even though she sounds angry, she looks terrified. If we had known...
3: Are you saying that if you had known this before the choosing ceremony, you wouldn't have chosen Dauntless? Eric snaps.
0: Because if that's the case, you should get out now. If you are really one of us, it won't matter to you that you might fail. And if it does, you are a coward.
3: Eric pushes the door to the dormitory open.
0: You chose us, he says. Now we have to choose you.
3: I lie in bed and listen to 9 people breathing. I have never slept in the same room as a boy before, but here I have no other option, unless I want to sleep in the hallway. Everyone else changed into the clothes the Dauntless provided for us, but I sleep in my abnegation clothes, which still smell like soap and fresh air, like home. I used to have my own room. I could see the front lawn from the window, and beyond it, the foggy skyline. I am used to sleeping in silence. Heat swells behind my eyes as I think of home, and when I blink, a tear slips out. I cover my mouth to stifle a sob. I can't cry, not here. I have to calm down. It will be all right here. I can look at my reflection whenever I want. I can befriend Christina and cut my hair short and let other people clean up their own messes. My hands shake and the tears come faster now, blurring my vision.
4: It doesn't matter that the next time I see my parents, on visiting day, they will barely recognize me, if they come at all. It doesn't matter that I ache at even a split-second memory of their faces, even Caleb's, despite how much his secrets hurt me. I match my inhales to the inhales of the other initiates, and my exhales to their exhales. It doesn't matter. A strangled sound interrupts the breathing, followed by a heavy sob. Bed springs squeal as a large body turns, and a pillow muffles the sobs, but not enough. They come from the bunk next to mine. They belong to a candor boy, Al, the largest and broadest of all the initiates. He's the last person I expected to break down. His feet are just inches from my head. I should comfort him. I should want to comfort him, because I was raised that way. Instead, I feel disgust. Someone who looks so strong shouldn't act so weak. Why can't he just keep his crying quiet like the rest of us? I swallow hard. If my mother knew what I was thinking, I know what look she would give me. The corners of her mouth turn down, her eyebrows set low over her eyes, not scowling, almost tired. I drag the heel of my hand over my cheeks. Al sobs again. I almost feel the sound grate in my own throat. He is just inches away from me. I should touch him. No. I put my hand down and roll onto my side, facing the wall. No one has to know that I don't want to help him. I can keep that secret buried. My eyes shut, and I feel the pull of sleep. But every time I come close, I hear Al again. Maybe my problem isn't that I can't go home. I will miss my mother and father and Caleb, and evening firelight, and the clack of my mother's knitting needles. But that is not the only reason for this hollow feeling in my stomach. My problem might be that even if I did go home, I wouldn't belong there, among people who give without thinking and care without trying. The thought makes me grit my teeth. I gather the pillow around my ears to block out Al's crying and fall asleep with a circle of moisture pressed to my cheek.
5: Chapter 24. In my letter, I played on Father's pride and described the part of my servitude that would most enrage him, tending the fire in front of the courtiers. How dare they treat me so? And against your express wishes, too. They order me about, and the more menial the task, the better. I beg you to come home. Many merchants trade right here in Frel. Why can't you join their number? Please come. My need is great. You know I would not ask otherwise. Come quickly. I'm counting the days. Your daughter, Ella. I gave the letter to Mandy to post. Perhaps it would overtake Father on the road. The mail coach driver knew him. It might reach him before my earlier letter got to Shar. Father could even be back in a few days. Until I saw him or heard from him, I would endure. I stayed out of my stepfamily's way as much as possible, and the longer I worked as a scullery maid, and the filthier I got, the less Hattie and Mum Olga tormented me. I think they gloried in my squalor as proof of my baseness. From Olive, though, there was no respite, and to escape from her, I hid. My most secure hideaway was the library, although I never dared stay long. I was able to steal half hours reading Mum Olga's dusty tomes. No one ever thought to look for me there, or to visit for pleasure. I don't know whether I was more anxious to hear from Father or from Shar. I kept thinking about Shar and wishing to talk to him. If I thought of a joke, I wanted to try it on him. If I had a serious idea, I wanted his opinion. Although weeks passed without an answer from Father, my first letter from Shar arrived only 10 days after I'd sent mine to him. Then letter followed letter for the first 6 months of his absence, while I heard nothing from Father and saw nothing of him either. As I had directed, Shar sent his letters to Mandy, who pretended to have an admirer. Hattie and Mum Olga were vastly amused at Mandy's romance, but I failed to see why it was any more absurd than Mum Olga and Father. Shar's hand was large and round, the letters evenly spaced, each fully formed, completely unlike my crabbed, spiky writing. His showed a balanced, honest nature, while Arita used to say mine proved me imaginative, impulsive, and always in a hurry. Dear Ella, my name has been changed. Here they call me Echarmante, which sounds more like a sneeze than a name. They can't pronounce Char, and I can't persuade them to call me Echar. They're so formal. They say by your leave more often than they say anything else. The Iorthians think before they speak, and often conclude, after lengthy meditation, that nothing need be said. The loudest beings in an Iorthian council are the flies. The occasional bee that finds its way in is deafening. I long for conversation. The ordinary Iorthians are talkative, but the nobles are not. They are kind, they smile easily, but speech for them is a single word, occasionally a phrase. Once a week they utter a complete sentence. On their birthdays, they grant the world an entire paragraph. At first I chattered to fill the silence. In response, I received smiles, bows, thoughtful expressions, shrugs, and an occasional, perhaps by your leave. So now I keep my speeches to myself. In the garden this morning, I overtook the Duke of Andana. I touched his shoulder in greeting. He nodded companionably. In my mind I said, "The flowers are marvelous. That one grows in Kyria, but that other I've never seen before. What do you call it?" In my imagination, he answered me, naming the flower, saying it was the queen's favorite, and that he'd be happy to give me seeds. But if I had really asked about a flower, he'd probably have continued strolling. He'd have thought, "Why does this prince clutter up a lovely day with talk? If I don't answer him, he may breathe in the sweet air, feel the gentle sun, hear the rustling leaves. Perhaps by now he regrets his question, but perhaps he thinks me rude for not answering him. However, if I speak now, I may startle him. Which would be worse? It would be worse to have him think me rude. I must speak." But, exhausted by his cogitation, he'd have energy left for only one word, the name of the flower. I'm writing nonsense. In my first letter I had hoped to impress you with my brilliant prose, but that will have to wait for my second. Not many of my imagined conversations are with the Duke. Most of them are with you. I know what I would say if I were in Frel. I'd tell you at least 3 times how glad I was to see you. I'd speak more about Iortha, and with fewer complaints. And I'd describe my trip here, especially our adventure, when one of the pack horses shied at a rabbit and tore off. But then I might turn Iorthian and trail off into silence, lost in smiling at you. The trouble is, I can't guess at your response. You surprise me so often. I like to be surprised, but if I could supply your answers with confidence, I might miss you less. The remedy is obvious. You must write to me again, and quickly, and again, and more quickly. Your very good friend, Char. In my reply, I gave him conversation. "Greetings. How do you fare today? Lovely weather we've been having. The farmers predict rain, however. They say the crows are chattering. Ah, well, what weather will do us good, I dare say. We can't have sunny days always. Life isn't like that, is it? Wish it were. Wouldn't that be fine? Never a disappointment, never a harsh word. Don't you agree, sir? A fine fellow such as yourself, you have sense enough to see it's never that way. In one dose, I hope I have cured you of your desire for conversation." My pen stopped. What could I tell him? I couldn't explain my servitude without telling about the curse. Then I recollected that Mum Olga had recently held a cotillion. I described it, omitting the detail that my participation had been limited to removing the dirty plates from the refreshments table. Char's reply was that the Iorthians didn't have balls.
6: "They have sings, which are held monthly. 3 or 4 Iorthians at a time occupy the stage in turn and sing long, sad ballads, or happy tunes, or funny ones, joined by the whole throng in the choruses. The entire populace knows thousands of songs, and there is hardly a mediocre voice among them. Sound gushes forth from somewhere deep, their toes or their souls. For the last song, a paean to the rising sun, because they have performed through the night, they gather their families about them. Husbands and wives and children clasp hands, tilt their heads heavenward, and release their music. And I, seated with the few other visitors, add my weak voice to theirs, humming when I can't guess the words, and wishing my hands were held too. Perhaps we can come here together someday. By the way, you are a month older than the last time I saw you. Are you still too young to marry?
5: I chuckled at the joke. Then I thought of the bride I'd make, in a threadbare, sooty gown that stank of cooking fat in yesterday's dinner. Shah repeated the query in every letter, probably because my answers were so silly that they pleased him. If not too young, I was too tired to marry, or too wet, or too cross, or too hungry. Once I wrote, "If my years are measured by inches, then I am certainly too young. The 11-year-old daughter of an acquaintance dwarfs me." The acquaintance was Nancy, the serving maid. Another time I wrote, "Today I am too old to marry, 100 at least. I've spent the last 80 years and more listening to a lady detail the pedigree of every dinner guest tonight." The lady had been Hattie, and I had not attended the meal. I continued in a more serious vein. "I have not found anyone in my stepfamily circle in whom I can confide, and there are few subjects about which my stepsisters and I share an opinion. It is great good luck that I have a pen and paper and a friend." Shar's answer? "My tongue may wither from disuse here, but at least I shan't lose words entirely while I still can write to you." Sometimes I wondered what would happen if I told Shar that I was just the right age to marry. With each of his letters, I fell more in love with him, but I couldn't tell him. If I said I was old enough to marry, and his question had only been the continuation of a good joke, he would be horribly embarrassed and our easy friendship would be ruined. He might stop writing, which I couldn't endure. If he wasn't jesting, it was for him to say so. Until then, or never, I treasured our correspondence. In his next letter, he wrote, "I don't know when I learned I would be king. It seems I've always known it. But two stories are told, and I've heard them so often they seem to be memories. One has me as hero, the other is not so flattering. A lute was given to me when I was 6, and my sister Cecilia was 4. She coveted it, and plucked at it whenever she could. Finally, I presented it to her, an act that signified to the servants that I would be a generous king. They never considered how indifferent a musician I was. My protestations that it was a small sacrifice to part with something I had little use for were taken as modesty, another fine kingly quality. However, I'm not sure how modesty figures in my retelling the tale to you. I do so because I want you to know I have qualities that others admire. What you will conclude from the next anecdote, I cannot guess. I was in the streets of Frel with my father when a man pelted him with an overripe tomato. While wiping at his clothes, my father spoke kindly to the man, and ended by resolving his grievance. Afterward, I asked why the man hadn't been punished. When father told me I'd understand by the time I became king, I said I didn't want to be king if people threw tomatoes at me. I said it seemed a thankless task. Father roars with laughter when he tells this tale. Now I know why. It is a thankless task, but tomatoes are the least of it. The conclusion I drew from this story was that Shar wasn't above laughing at himself. Of course, he wasn't perfect. Eager to share his knowledge on any subject, he neglected to ascertain the interest of his listener, or, in my case, reader. He wrote more about Ayurtha than I ever wished to know. How the guilds were structured, the number of gallons of milk produced in a year by one Ayurthian cow, the construction of their manors, and yet more. This was a minor flaw. He confessed a more serious one. "You are almost my sole confidant in this. The other is my horse, to whom I tell everything, because he can't condemn or offer advice. I write it to you, because you must know all. I trust you to find the good in me, but the bad I must be sure you don't overlook. I am slow to anger, but also slow to forgive. For example, my languages tutor had a way of making me feel a fool. I endured his abuse, but learned less than I might have if he'd been encouraging. Cecilia, who inherited his instruction after me, received the same treatment. The first time I found her crying, I warned him. The second time, I dismissed him. Father trusted my judgment enough to let my actions stand. I went further.
6: boy as I was, I took measures to ensure the tutor would teach no more. But although my victory was complete, and the man was ruined, and 6 years have passed, the thought of him still infuriates me. I am angry now as I write these words. You may excuse me on the grounds of being a kind brother, which I hope I am, but I wonder at my rage, and I wonder, too, if my action against the tutor was at bottom a case of refusing, in another form, to let someone throw a tomato at me or my family.
5: In reply, I wrote, Mandy says there are two sorts of people in the world, those who blame everyone else and those who blame only themselves. I place myself in a third category, among those who know where blame really lies. You stand condemned. Your crime, too much zeal in the protection of those you love. A fault and a virtue. Heinous. Although you have revealed your shortcomings to me, I feel compelled to no such frankness. You must discover my faults for yourself, and although you've said it goes against the grain, you must find a way to forgive them. I remember the date of Char's next letter, Thursday, May 24th. He'd been gone half a year. Although the letter arrived in the morning, I was unable to read it all day. At dawn, I had to scrub the flagstones in our courtyard for Mum Olga. Then Olive ordered me to count her coins in their thousands, repeatedly, because she kept thinking I had made a mistake. In the evening, Hattie had me help her prepare for a ball, including plucking out the hairs that grew in profusion above her upper lip. By the time Hattie departed, I was too late to help Mandy clean the kitchen. The rest of the night was mine to use as I liked. In my room, I opened my little window and let the cool air wash over me. Then I lit the bit of candle Mandy had smuggled to me, placing it carefully out of the breeze. I sat on my cot and opened my letter. Dear Ella, impatience is not usually my weakness, but your letters torment me. They make me long to saddle my horse and ride to Frel, where I would make you explain yourself. They are playful, interesting, thoughtful, and occasionally serious. I am overjoyed to receive them, yet they bring misery. You say a little of your daily life. I have no idea how you occupy yourself. I don't mind. I enjoy guessing at the mystery. But what I really long to know, you do not tell either. What you feel, although I've given you hints by the score of my regard. You like me. You wouldn't waste time or paper on a being you didn't like. But I think I've loved you since we met at your mother's funeral. I want to be with you forever and beyond. But you write that you are too young to marry, or too old, or too short, or too hungry. Until I crumple your letters up in despair, only to smooth them out again for a 12th reading, hunting for hidden meanings. Father asks frequently in his letters whether I fancy any Iorthean young lady or any in our acquaintance at home. I say no. I suppose I'm confessing another fault, pride. I don't want him to know that I love if my affections are not returned. You would charm him, and Mother too. They would be yours completely, as I am. What a beautiful bride you'll be, whomever you marry, at whatever age. And what a queen, if I am the man. Who has your grace, your expression, your voice? I could extol your virtues endlessly, but I want you to finish reading and answer me quickly. Today I cannot write of Iortha, or my doings, or anything. I can only post this and wait. Love, it is such a relief to pen the word. Love, love, Char.
7: Seven. The Ministry of Magic. Harry awoke at 5:30 the next morning as abruptly and completely as if somebody had yelled in his ear. For a few moments he lay immobile as the prospect of the hearing filled every tiny particle of his brain. Then, unable to bear it, he leapt out of bed and put on his glasses. Mrs. Weasley had laid out his freshly laundered jeans and T-shirt at the foot of his bed. Harry scrambled into them. The blank picture on the wall sniggered again. Ron was lying sprawled on his back with his mouth wide open, fast asleep. He did not stir as Harry crossed the room, stepped out onto the landing, and closed the door softly behind him. Trying not to think of the next time he would see Ron, when they might no longer be fellow students at Hogwarts, Harry walked quietly down the stairs, past the heads of Creature's ancestors, and into the kitchen. He had expected it to be empty, but it was not. When he reached the door, he heard the soft rumble of voices on the other side, and when he pushed it open, he saw Mr. and Mrs. Weasley, Sirius, Lupin, and Tonks sitting there almost as though they were waiting for him. All were fully dressed except Mrs. Weasley, who was wearing a quilted purple dressing gown. She leapt to her feet the moment he entered. "Breakfast!" she said, as she pulled out her wand and hurried over to the fire.
8: "Morning, Harry,"
7: yawned Tonks. Her hair was blonde and curly this morning.
8: "Sleep all right?"
9: "Yeah,"
7: said Harry.
8: "I've been up all night,"
7: she said with another shuddering yawn.
8: "Come and sit down."
7: She drew out a chair, knocking over the one beside it in the process.
8: "What do you want, Harry?" Mrs. Weasley called. "Porridge, muffins, kippers, bacon and eggs, toast?"
7: Just toast, thanks," said Harry. Lupin glanced at Harry, then said to Tonks,
9: "What were you saying about Scrimgeour?"
8: "Oh, yeah, well, we need to be a bit more careful. He's been asking Kingsley and me funny questions."
7: Harry felt vaguely grateful that he was not required to join in the conversation. His insides were squirming. Mrs. Weasley placed a couple of pieces of toast and marmalade in front of him. He tried to eat, but it was like chewing carpet. Mrs. Weasley sat down on his other side and started fussing with his T-shirt, tucking in the label and smoothing out creases across the shoulders. He wished she wouldn't.
8: "And I'll have to tell Dumbledore I can't do night duty tomorrow. I'm just too tired,"
7: Tonks finished, yawning hugely again.
10: "I'll cover for you," said Mr. Weasley. "I'm okay. I've got a report to finish anyway."
7: Mr. Weasley was not wearing wizard's robes, but a pair of pinstripe trousers and an old bomber jacket. He turned from Tonks to Harry.
10: "How are you feeling?"
7: Harry shrugged.
10: "It'll all be over soon," Mr. Weasley said bracingly. "In a few hours' time, you'll be cleared."
7: Harry said nothing.
10: "The hearing's on my floor in Amelia Bones's office. She's head of the Department of Magical Law Enforcement, and she's the one who'll be questioning you."
8: "Amelia Bones is okay, Harry," said Tonks earnestly. "She's fair. She'll hear you out."
7: Harry nodded, still unable to think of anything to say.
10: "Don't lose your temper," said Sirius abruptly. "Be polite and stick to the facts."
7: Harry nodded again.
9: "The law's on your side," said Lupin quietly.
10: "Even underage wizards are allowed to use magic in life-threatening situations."
7: Something very cold trickled down the back of Harry's neck. For a moment he thought someone was putting a disillusionment charm on him again, and then he realized that Mrs. Weasley was attacking his hair with a wet comb. She pressed hard on the top of his head.
8: "Doesn't it ever lie flat?"
7: she said desperately. Harry shook his head. Mr. Weasley checked his watch and looked up at Harry.
10: "I think we'll go now," he said. "We're a bit early, but I think you'll be better off there than hanging around here."
8: "Okay,"
7: said Harry automatically, dropping his toast and getting to his feet.
8: "You'll be all right, Harry,"
7: said Tonks, patting him on the arm.
10: "Good luck," said Lupin. "I'm sure it will be fine." "And if it's not,"
7: said Sirius grimly,
10: "I'll see to Amelia Bones for you."
7: Harry smiled weakly. Mrs. Weasley hugged him.
10: "We've all got our fingers crossed," she said.
7: "Right," said Harry. "Well, see you later then." He followed Mr. Weasley upstairs and along the hall. He could hear Sirius's mother grunting in her sleep behind her curtains. Mr. Weasley unbolted the door and they stepped out into the cold grey dawn.
9: "You don't normally walk to work, do you?"
7: Harry asked him as they set off briskly around the square.
10: "No, I usually apparate," said Mr. Weasley. "But obviously you can't, and I think it's best we arrive in a thoroughly non-magical fashion. Makes a better impression, given what you're being disciplined for."
7: Mr. Weasley kept his hand inside his jacket as they walked. Harry knew it was clenched around his wand. The run-down streets were almost deserted. But when they arrived at the miserable little underground station, they found it already full of early morning commuters. As ever, when he found himself in close proximity to muggles going about their daily business, Mr. Weasley was hard put to contain his enthusiasm.
10: "Simply fabulous,"
7: he whispered, indicating the automatic ticket machines.
10: "Wonderfully ingenious."
7: "They're out of order," said Harry, pointing at the sign.
10: "Yes, but even so,"
7: said Mr. Weasley, beaming fondly at them. They bought their tickets instead from a sleepy-looking guard. Harry handled the transaction, as Mr. Weasley was not very good with muggle money, and 5 minutes later they were boarding an underground train that rattled them off toward the centre of London. Mr. Weasley kept anxiously checking and rechecking the underground map above the windows.
10: 4 stops, Harry. 3 stops left now. 2 stops to go, Harry."
7: They got off at a station in the very heart of London, swept from the train in a tide of besuited men and women carrying briefcases. Up the escalator they went, through the ticket barrier. Mr. Weasley delighted with the way the style swallowed his ticket, and emerged onto a broad street lined with imposing-looking buildings, already full of traffic.
10: "Where are we?"
7: said Mr. Weasley blankly, and for one heart-stopping moment, Harry thought they had gotten off at the wrong station, despite Mr. Weasley's continual references to the map. But a second later, he said,
10: "Ah, yes, this way, Harry,"
7: and led him down a side road.
10: "Sorry," he said, "but I never come by train, and it all looks rather different from a muggle perspective. As a matter of fact, I've never even used the visitor's entrance before."
7: The farther they walked, the smaller and less imposing the buildings became, until finally they reached a street that contained several rather shabby-looking offices, a pub, and an overflowing dumpster. Harry had expected a rather more impressive location for the Ministry of Magic.
10: "Here we are,"
7: said Mr. Weasley brightly, pointing at an old red telephone box, which was missing several panes of glass and stood before a heavily graffitied wall.
10: "Off to you, Harry."
7: He opened the telephone box door. Harry stepped inside, wondering what on earth this was about. Mr. Weasley folded himself in beside Harry and closed the door. It was a tight fit. Harry was jammed against the telephone apparatus, which was hanging crookedly from the wall as though a vandal had tried to rip it off. Mr. Weasley reached past Harry for the receiver.
11: "Mr. Weasley, I think this might be out of order too," Harry said.
10: "No, no, I'm sure it's fine," said Mr. Weasley, holding the receiver above his head and peering at the dial. "Let's see, 6, he dialed the number, 2, 4, and another 4, and another 2.
7: As the dial whirred smoothly back into place, a cool female voice sounded inside the telephone box. Not from the receiver in Mr. Weasley's hand, but as loudly and plainly as though an invisible woman was standing right beside them.
12: "Welcome to the Ministry of Magic. Please state your name and business."
7: Said Mr. Weasley, clearly uncertain whether he should talk into the receiver or not. He compromised by holding the mouthpiece to his ear.
10: "Arthur Weasley, Misuse of Muggle Artifacts Office, here to escort Harry Potter, who's been asked to attend a disciplinary hearing."
12: "Thank you," said the cool female voice. "Visitor, please take the badge and attach it to the front of your robes."
7: There was a click and a rattle, and Harry saw something slide out of the metal chute where returned coins usually appeared. He picked it up. It was a square silver badge with "Harry Potter, Disciplinary Hearing" on it. He pinned it to the front of his T-shirt as the female voice spoke again.
12: "Visitor to the Ministry, you are required to submit to a search and present your wand for registration at the security desk, which is located at the far end of the atrium."
7: The floor of the telephone box shuddered. They were sinking slowly into the ground. Harry watched apprehensively as the pavement rose up past the glass windows of the telephone box until darkness closed over their heads. Then he could see nothing at all. He could only hear a dull grinding noise as the telephone box made its way down through the earth. After about a minute, though it felt much longer to Harry, a chink of golden light illuminated his feet and, widening, rose up his body until it hit him in the face and he had to blink to stop his eyes from watering.
12: "The Ministry of Magic wishes you a pleasant day," said the woman's voice.
7: The door of the telephone box sprang open, and Mr. Weasley stepped out of it,
11: followed by Harry, whose mouth had fallen open. They were standing at one end of a very long and splendid hall with a highly polished dark wood floor. The peacock blue ceiling was inlaid with gleaming golden symbols that were continually moving and changing like some enormous heavenly notice board. The walls on each side were panelled in shiny dark wood and had many gilded fireplaces set into them. Every few seconds, a witch or wizard would emerge from one of the left-hand fireplaces with a soft whoosh. On the right-hand side, short queues of wizards were forming before each fireplace, waiting to depart. Halfway down the hall was a fountain. A group of golden statues, larger than life, stood in the middle of a circular pool. Tallest of them all was a noble-looking wizard with his wand pointing straight up in the air. Grouped around him were a beautiful witch, a centaur, a goblin, and a house elf. The last three were all looking adoringly up at the witch and wizard. Glittering jets of water were flying from the ends of the two wands, the point of the centaur's arrow, the tip of the goblin's hat, and each of the house elf's ears, so that the tinkling hiss of falling water was added to the pops and cracks of apparators and the clatter of footsteps as hundreds of witches and wizards, most of whom were wearing glum early morning looks, strode toward a set of golden gates at the far end of the hall. "This way," said Mr. Weasley. They joined the throng, wending their way between the ministry workers, some of whom were carrying tottering piles of parchment, others battered briefcases, still others reading the Daily Prophet as they walked. As they passed the fountain, Harry saw silver sickles and bronze canuts glinting up at him from the bottom of the pool. A small, smudged sign beside it read, "All proceeds from the Fountain of Magical Brethren will be given to St. Mungo's Hospital for Magical Maladies and Injuries." "If I'm not expelled from Hogwarts, I'll put in 10 galleons, Harry found himself thinking desperately.
13: "Over here, Harry,"
11: said Mr. Weasley, and they stepped out of the stream of ministry employees heading for the golden gates toward a desk on the left, over which hung a sign saying Security. A badly shaven wizard in peacock blue robes looked up as they approached and put down his Daily Prophet.
14: "I'm escorting a visitor," said Mr. Weasley, gesturing towards Harry. "Step over here," said the wizard in a bored voice.
11: Harry walked closer to him, and the wizard held up a long golden rod, thin and flexible as a car aerial, and passed it up and down Harry's front and back.
14: "Wand,"
11: grunted the security wizard at Harry, putting down the golden instrument and holding out his hand. Harry produced his wand. The wizard dropped it onto a strange brass instrument, which looked something like a set of scales with only one dish. It began to vibrate. A narrow strip of parchment came speeding out of a slit in the base. The wizard tore this off and read the writing upon it.
14: 11 inches, Phoenix Feather Core, been in use 4 years, that correct?
11: Yes, said Harry nervously.
14: I keep this,
11: said the wizard, impaling the slip of parchment on a small brass spike.
14: You get this back,
11: he added, thrusting the wand at Harry.
14: Thank you. Hang on, said the wizard slowly.
11: His eyes had darted from the silver visitor's badge on Harry's chest to his forehead.
14: Thank you, Eric,
11: said Mr. Weasley firmly, and grasping Harry by the shoulder, he steered him away from the desk and back into the stream of wizards and witches walking through the golden gates. Jostled slightly by the crowd, Harry followed Mr. Weasley through the gates into the smaller hall beyond, where at least 20 lifts stood behind wrought golden grills. Harry and Mr. Weasley joined the crowd around one of them. A big bearded wizard holding a large cardboard box stood nearby. The box was emitting rasping noises.
15: All right, Arthur,
11: said the wizard, nodding at Mr. Weasley.
15: What have you got there, Bob?
11: Asked Mr. Weasley, looking at the box.
15: We're not sure, said the wizard seriously. We thought it was a bog-standard chicken until it started breathing fire. Looks like a serious breach of the ban on experimental breeding to me.
11: With a great jangling and clattering, a lift descended in front of them. The golden grill slid back, and Harry and Mr. Weasley moved inside it with the rest of the crowd. Harry found himself jammed against the back wall of the lift. Several witches and wizards were looking at him curiously. He stared at his feet to avoid catching anyone's eye, flattening his fringe as he did so. The grills slid shut with a crash, and the lift ascended slowly, chains rattling all the while the same cool female voice Harry had heard in the telephone box rang out again.
16: Level 7, Department of Magical Games and Sports, incorporating the British and Irish Quidditch League headquarters.

0: 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Once again, the lift doors opened, and four or five witches and wizards got out. At the same time, several paper aeroplanes swooped into the lift. Harry stared up at them as they flapped idly around above his head. They were a pale violet colour, and he could see Ministry of Magic stamped along the edges of their wings. "Just interdepartmental memos," Mr. Weasley muttered to him. "We used to use owls, but the mess was unbelievable. Droppings all over the desks." As they clattered upward again, the memos flapped around the swaying lamp in the lift's ceiling. "Level 5, Department of International Magical Cooperation, incorporating the International Magical Trading Standards Body, the International Magical Office of Law, and the International Confederation of Wizards, British Seats." When the doors opened, two of the memos zoomed out with a few more witches and wizards, but several more memos zoomed in so that the light from the lamp in the ceiling flickered and flashed as they darted around it. "Level 4, Department for the Regulation and Control of Magical Creatures, incorporating Beast Being and Spirit Divisions, Goblin Liaison Office, and Pest Advisory Bureau."
1: "'Scuse!"
0: said the wizard carrying the fire-breathing chicken, and he left the lift pursued by a little flock of memos. The doors clanged shut yet again.
2: "Level 3, Department of Magical Accidents and Catastrophes, including the Accidental Magic Reversal Squad, Obliviator Headquarters, and Muggle-Worthy Excuse Committee."
0: Everybody left the lift on this floor, except Mr. Weasley, Harry, and a witch who was reading an extremely long piece of parchment that was trailing on the ground. The remaining memos continued to soar around the lamp as the lift juddered upward again, and then the doors opened, and the voice said,
2: "Level 2. Department of Magical Law Enforcement, including the Improper Use of Magic Office, Auror Headquarters, and Wizengamot Administration Services."
3: "This is us, Harry,"
0: said Mr. Weasley, and they followed the witch out of the lift into a corridor lined with doors.
3: "My office is on the other side of the floor."
0: "Mr. Weasley," said Harry as they passed a window through which sunlight was streaming, "aren't we underground?"
3: "Yes, we are," said Mr. Weasley. "Those are enchanted windows. Magical maintenance decide what weather we're getting every day. We had 2 months of hurricanes last time they were angling for a pay raise. Just round here, Harry."
0: They turned a corner, walked through a pair of heavy oak doors, and emerged in a cluttered open area divided into cubicles, which was buzzing with talk and laughter. Memos were zooming in and out of cubicles like miniature rockets. A lopsided sign on the nearest cubicle read, "Auror Headquarters." Harry looked surreptitiously through the doorways as they passed. The Aurors had covered their cubicle walls with everything from pictures of wanted wizards and photographs of their families to posters of their favourite Quidditch teams and articles from the Daily Prophet. A scarlet-robed man with a ponytail longer than Bill's was sitting with his boots up on his desk, dictating a report to his quill. A little farther along, a witch with a patch over her eye was talking over the top of her cubicle wall to Kingsley Shacklebolt.
4: "Morning, Weasley,"
0: said Kingsley carelessly as they drew nearer.
4: "I've been wanting a word with you. Have you got a second?"
3: "Yes, if it really is a second," said Mr. Weasley. "I'm in rather a hurry."
0: They were talking to each other as though they hardly knew each other, and when Harry opened his mouth to say hello to Kingsley, Mr. Weasley stood on his foot. They followed Kingsley along the row and into the very last cubicle. Harry received a slight shock. Sirius's face was blinking down at him from every direction. Newspaper cuttings and old photographs, even the one of Sirius being best man at the Potter's wedding, papered the walls. The only Sirius-free space was a map of the world in which little red pins were glowing like jewels.
4: "Here,"
0: said Kingsley brusquely to Mr. Weasley, shoving a sheaf of parchment into his hand.
4: "I need as much information as possible on flying Muggle vehicles sighted in the last 12 months. We've received information that Black might still be using his old motorcycle."
0: Kingsley

0: He tipped Harry an enormous wink and added in a whisper, "Give him the magazine. He might find it interesting." Then he said in normal tones, "And don't take too long, Weasley. The delay on that fire legs report held our investigation up for a month. If you had read my report, you would know that the term is firearms," said Mr. Weasley coolly. "And I'm afraid you'll have to wait for information on motorcycles. We're extremely busy at the moment." He dropped his voice and said, "If you can get away before 7, Molly's making meatballs." He beckoned to Harry and led him out of Kingsley's cubicle, through a second set of oak doors, into another passage, turned left, marched along another corridor, turned right into a dimly lit and distinctly shabby corridor, and finally reached a dead end, where a door on the left stood ajar, revealing a broom cupboard, and a door on the right bore a tarnished brass plaque reading, "Misuse of Muggle Artifacts." Mr. Weasley's dingy office seemed to be slightly smaller than the broom cupboard. Two desks had been crammed inside it, and there was barely room to move around them because of all the overflowing filing cabinets lining the walls, on top of which were tottering piles of files. The little wall space available bore witness to Mr. Weasley's obsessions. There were several posters of cars, including one of a dismantled engine, two illustrations of postboxes he seemed to have cut out of Muggle children's books, and a diagram showing how to wire a plug. Sitting on top of Mr. Weasley's overflowing in-tray was an old toaster that was hiccuping in a disconsolate way and a pair of empty leather gloves that were twiddling their thumbs. A photograph of the Weasley family stood beside the in-tray. Harry noticed that Percy appeared to have walked out of it. "We haven't got a window," said Mr. Weasley apologetically, taking off his bomber jacket and placing it on the back of his chair. "We've asked, but they don't seem to think we need one. Have a seat, Harry. Doesn't look as if Perkins is in yet." Harry squeezed himself into the chair behind Perkins's desk while Mr. Weasley rifled through the sheaf of parchment Kingsley Shacklebolt had given him. "Ah," he said, grinning, as he extracted a copy of a magazine entitled The Quibbler from its mist.
1: "Yes."
0: He flicked through it.
1: "Yes, he's right. I'm sure Sirius will find that very amusing. Oh, dear. What's this now?"
0: A memo had just zoomed in through the open door and fluttered to rest on top of the hiccuping toaster. Mr. Weasley unfolded it and read aloud,
1: "Third regurgitating public toilet reported in Bethnal Green. Kindly investigate immediately." "This is getting ridiculous."
0: "A regurgitating toilet?"
1: "Anti-Muggle pranksters,"
0: said Mr. Weasley, frowning.
1: "We had two last week, one in Wimbledon, one in Elephant and Castle. Muggles are pulling the flush, and instead of everything disappearing, well, you can imagine. The poor things keep calling in those pumbles, I think they're called. You know, the ones who mend pipes and things."
0: "Plumbers?"
1: "Exactly, yes. But of course they're flummoxed. I only hope we can catch whoever's doing it."
0: "Will it be Aurors who catch them?"
1: "Oh, no, this is too trivial for Aurors. It'll be the ordinary magical law enforcement patrol. Ah, Harry, this is Perkins."
0: A stooped, timid-looking old wizard with fluffy white hair had just entered the room, panting.
2: "Oh, Arthur,"
0: he said desperately, without looking at Harry.
2: "Thank goodness I didn't know what to do for the best, whether to wait here for you or not. I've just sent an owl to your home, but you've obviously missed it. An urgent message came 10 minutes ago."
1: "I know about the regurgitating toilet," said Mr. Weasley.
2: "No, no, it's not the toilet, it's the Potter boy's hearing. They've changed the time and venue. It starts at 8 o'clock now, and it's down in Old Courtroom 10.
1: "Down in old... but they told me Merlin's beard..."
0: Mr. Weasley looked at his watch, let out a yelp, and leapt from his chair.
1: "Quick, Harry! We should have been there 5 minutes ago."
0: Perkins flattened himself against the filing cabinets as Mr. Weasley left the office at a run, Harry on his heels.
3: "Why have they changed the time?"
0: Harry said breathlessly as they hurtled past the Auror cubicles. People poked out their heads and stared as they streaked past. Harry felt as though he had left all his insides back at Perkins's desk.
1: "I've no idea, but thank goodness we got here so early. If you'd missed it, it would have been catastrophic."
0: Mr. Weasley skidded to a halt beside the lifts and jabbed impatiently on the down button.
1: "Come on!"
0: The lift clattered into view, and they hurried inside. Every time it stopped, Mr. Weasley cursed furiously and pummeled the number 9 button.
1: "Those courtrooms haven't been in use in years," said Mr. Weasley angrily. "I can't think why they're doing it down there, unless... But no."
0: A plump witch carrying a smoking goblet entered the lift at that moment, and Mr. Weasley did not elaborate. "The atrium," said the cool female voice, and the golden grills slid open, showing Harry a distant glimpse of the golden statues in the fountain. The plump witch got out, and a sallow-skinned wizard with a very mournful face got in.
4: "Morning, Arthur," he said in a sepulchral voice as the lift began to descend. "Don't often see you down here."
1: "Urgent business, Bode,"
0: said Mr. Weasley, who was bouncing on the balls of his feet and throwing anxious looks over at Harry.
4: "Ah, yes," said Bode, surveying Harry unblinkingly. "Of course."
0: Harry barely had emotion to spare for Bode, but his unfaltering gaze did not make him feel any more comfortable.
4: "Department of Mysteries," said the cool female voice, and left it at that.
1: "Quick, Harry,"
0: said Mr. Weasley, as the lift doors rattled open and they sped up a corridor that was quite different from those above. The walls were bare, there were no windows and no doors apart from a plain black one set at the very end of the corridor. Harry expected them to go through it, but instead Mr. Weasley seized him by the arm and dragged him to the left, where there was an opening leading to a flight of steps.
1: "Down here, down here,"
0: panted Mr. Weasley, taking two steps at a time.
1: "The lift doesn't even come down this far. Why they're doing it there?"
0: They reached the bottom of the steps and ran along yet another corridor, which bore a great resemblance to that which led to Snape's dungeon at Hogwarts, with rough stone walls and torches in brackets. The doors they passed here were heavy wooden ones with iron bolts and keyholes.
1: "Courtroom 10, I think. We're nearly... Yes."
0: Mr. Weasley stumbled to a halt outside a grimy dark door with an immense iron lock and slumped against the wall, clutching at a stitch in his chest.
1: "Go on,"
0: he panted, pointing his thumb at the door.
1: "Get in there!"
0: Aren't
1: you coming with—" "No, no, I'm not allowed. Good luck!"
0: Harry's heart was beating a violent tattoo against his Adam's apple. He swallowed hard, turned the heavy iron door handle, and stepped inside the courtroom.
5: 9. Pretty, pretty, please. "Mom, Dad, can I talk to you?" I asked, walking into their home office after dinner. Dad took off his glasses and placed them on top of his head, next to the pair that was already there. "Sure, Sophie, what's up?" Mom looked up from her laptop screen. "If it's about Camille acting out earlier, I had a talk with her and you should expect an apology in the morning. She fell fast asleep. The poor girl exhausted herself." "Well, I was thinking," I said, leaning against Mom's desk. "Addie had a point the other day. Maybe I've been studying too hard and that's why I haven't really made many friends." My parents exchanged confused glances. I guessed they'd never heard Sophie admit to studying too much, or to any imperfections. "I know that's not something I say every day," I added, "but I should have been in Addie's corner. She's really upset that she can't sing in the talent show, and it's because of me." Mom reached across her desk to touch my hand. "Addie isn't missing the talent show because of you. She didn't tell us about failing her math quiz, and she refused to apologize to you. Her behavior wasn't right." "Exactly," Dad said. "And I have to say," Mom went on, "she hasn't seemed very diligent about studying for her makeup quiz." "And she doesn't seem that upset," Dad chimed in. From the living room, we could hear Cam as me happily stomping around as she watched a cartoon musical on TV. I'd forgotten about the math quiz. How was Cam as me going to pass it? Ugh, I had to focus on one thing at a time. Talent show first. "Addie regrets her decision and has apologized to me for the things she said that night. And now she's, grief dancing to a cartoon," I added hastily. "I want her to have a second chance. Can she be in the talent show? It would make her happy, and that would make me happy. And I can even help her study for the math quiz. I finished. Was that too much? My parents were looking at me a little strangely. Maybe I should quit while I was ahead. Sophie wasn't one to beg or linger on a topic. I'll let you think on this, I told my parents. I'll head out to walk Fufu. Be back soon. I left the office before they had the chance to ask any more questions. I grabbed the braided dog leash hanging on the lime green hook near our front door. Fufu, come here, girl, I called out. Fufu ran to me and licked my hand. She wasn't usually that affectionate with Sophie. It was as if she had a sense I was really Addy. Pets are magical in that way. I hooked Fufu's leash to her collar, and we stepped outside into the cool evening. Fufu led me to her favorite tree, the one with slender branches extending like dainty fingers, plucking a cloud from the sky. It was in front of our house, so I was glad we didn't have to walk far. I was eager to go back inside and see if my parents had come to a decision about the talent show. Hi there, said a voice from behind the tree. I gave a start. It was the blonde woman. She came roller skating clumsily onto the sidewalk. I froze, but Fufu's tail began to wag excitedly. Some guard dog. The woman wobbled over to pet Fufu, but I tugged the leash and backed away before she could get at her. What do you want? I asked her. How do you know where I live? She tried to roll back to the tree, but landed her knees on the patch of grass. I really thought these skates would work, she muttered. She used the tree's support to get back on her feet. Wheels. I can track wherever the bracelet is, she said, between labored breaths. She was tracking me? I looked for a microchip in the bracelet beads, but there wasn't one, as far as I could tell. I don't know what's happening or how you're finding me, but you need to stay away, I shouted, yanking on Fufu's leash. I ran back to my front door and into my house and locked the door behind me. Sophie? Mom said, making me jump. She just walked into the front hall. Yes? I answered, surprised to hear my voice sounded so steady. We've been thinking about what you said, and you're right. We told Addy she could participate in the talent show if she wants to. Yes! Thank you! I called out. I ran into the living room where Kamazmi was playing a game on my tablet. I gently pulled the tablet from her hands and sent a text to Leah and Sloane. Me. My voice is better. I can perform on Friday. Sloane. Yes! Leah. Practice tomorrow at lunch? Me. Thumbs up. I handed the tablet back to Kamazmi and beamed. You're going to be in the talent show, I exclaimed. I know, Kamazmi said. Mommy told me. And I'm going to dress up as a rooster to sing cock-a-doodle. No, I interrupted, waving my hands. You're not doing the rooster. I need to teach you the lyrics to Wild Ride so you can rehearse with Leah and Sloane tomorrow, okay? High five. Kamazmi grinned and slapped my palm. Let's do this. As I pulled up the lyrics on my tablet, I smiled. And I tried to forget about the scary blonde woman who wanted the bracelet.
6: Chapter 10. Joe rushed past Nancy to the duck tank and looked at the body. It's Pritchett, he said with a shudder. And he's dead. Nancy and Frank came up behind him. For a moment, all they could do was stare at Pritchett's still form. How awful, Nancy said at last. The sound of her voice snapped Joe out of his daze. Turning to the others, he said, We'd better go get the manager. I'll go, Nancy said. Joe could feel his adrenaline pumping. He was bursting with nervous energy and began pacing uneasily back and forth. Things are getting worse, Frank. We're down to murder now, and we've lost our best lead. He glanced at Frank. How did this happen? I mean, whoever killed him could be right here in the hotel. He paused for a second. Do you think Klaus did it? Klaus? Maybe, Frank said at last. He was trying to remain clear-headed and calm. But there are other possibilities. Pritchett's in the duck tank, which is Jack Arvis's work area, That makes Arvis a suspect, too. If he's the Swallow's contact, he had plenty of reasons to hold a grudge against Pritchett. We still don't know how Louis could fit into the picture, either. That's true, Joe said. His hands clenched into fists. But I bet it was Klaus. Frank, he could have been holding Pritchett right here in the hotel the whole time. And if he killed Pritchett, it might mean he got the information he'd wanted and then got rid of him. Or maybe Klaus gave up trying, Frank pointed out. But you're right. Pritchett could have been here all along. We should question the hotel workers to see if anyone's seen anything suspicious. Hey, what about Beau? Joe asked. Do you think he really left that message for us? Frank thought for a minute. I doubt it, since he's not here. Looks like someone's setting him up. He frowned. And whoever it is knows who we all are and what we're investigating. Shaking his head, Joe said, it's going to look pretty bad for Beau until we find out who the murderer is. Just then Nancy returned with the manager, a portly man of about 40 with thinning hair and a brown suit. He was panic-stricken by the news of Pritchett's death. The police, four officers and a rescue squad, followed a few minutes later. They pulled Pritchett's wet body out of the tank. The manager wrung his hands and averted his eyes from the body. I can't believe it, he said. A person murdered here and I don't even have my house detective. Pritchett was your house detective, Joe pointed out. The manager wasn't thinking too clearly. One of the officers approached the teenagers and said, The man's been dead since sometime last night. Do you know his name? Joe looked at Frank and Nancy, then back at the officer. Yes, he answered. His name was Hank Pritchett. Was he a friend of yours? Asked the officer. An acquaintance, Joe said curtly. But you're from out of town, said the officer. That seems like an odd coincidence. Joe hesitated, searching for an answer that wouldn't give away anything about their case. Luckily, he didn't have to come up with one because the manager interrupted them. Officer, said the manager. He stepped between Joe and the policeman and waved his hand toward the teenagers. You shouldn't be questioning these kids. You should talk to the duckkeeper's assistant, Beau Davis. He was probably the last one to see Hank alive. The officer jotted something down in his notebook. Where can we find this Beau Davis? He asked. The manager checked his watch. He'll be here any minute. At 10 o'clock he has to bring the ducks downstairs. Where's he from? The officer asked, still writing in his notebook. I'm not sure, the manager replied. I think he's a drifter. I've seen Beau and Pritchett arguing more than once, and Beau works right here in this room. Not many people have access. Beau has a key. Nancy stepped forward. Beau wouldn't kill anyone, she declared. You know this Davis fella? Asked the officer. Yes, said Nancy. The officer looked at Joe, then back at Nancy. You kids seem to know a lot of people involved with this case, he said. I'll expect you to remain in contact with us. We might want you to answer some questions. This is bad, Joe thought. A police investigation could get in the way of our search. The officers took statements from the three teens and got their room numbers. After about half an hour, they were told they could leave, and they headed for the lobby. I feel bad leaving before Beau arrives, Nancy said. He's in for a nasty surprise. He can take care of himself, Frank said. Right now we've got to figure out our next move with the case. I think it's fair to say that things have gotten pretty urgent. Nancy! They all turned to see Bess hurrying toward them. Where have you been? Bess asked, a look of concern on her face. I've been waiting here for half an hour. I'm sorry, Bess, said Nancy. With all the excitement, we forgot about meeting for breakfast. Bess looked from Nancy to the Hardys. Excitement? What happened? Her pretty face went pale when Nancy explained about Pritchett's murder. Nancy, she said with a gasp, this is getting dangerous. Nancy nodded. And it gets worse. She told Bess that Beau would most likely be one of the police's suspects for the murder. They're probably going to be pretty rough on him. I bet he'd appreciate it if you'd wait here for him after he brings the ducks down. Make sure he's all right. Would you mind? Nancy asked her friend. The poor guy, Beth said. Of course I'll stay. See, Bess, detective work isn't all that bad. You get to hang around with a cute guy. I could get to like this, Bess said with a laugh. Nancy gave her friend a quick hug. Thanks, Bess, she said. She turned to the Hardys. Well, she asked, where to? Frank gave it a moment's thought. Then he said, Arvis. He's leaving on his trip today, and we've got to trail him. The way I see it, either Arvis or Klaus killed Pritchett. If we tell Arvis that Pritchett's dead and we know he's the Swallow's contact, Arvis is likely to come clean. It's the best shot we have at the moment. Joe agreed. They got in the red convertible in the hotel's parking lot and drove to Arvis's house. When they arrived, Joe noticed that Arvis's car was still in the driveway. Good, he said, pointing to it. He hasn't left yet. They rang the doorbell and waited. There was no response. They rang it again, following with a knock, still no response. That's odd, said Nancy, sounding worried. Wait a minute, said Joe. He stepped off the porch and walked along the side of the house to a window. From their visit the day before, he guessed it was the living room window. Cupping his hands above his eyes, he peered inside. The room looked pretty much the same. He studied it carefully, looking for anything out of place. Then he noticed that two of the photographs on top of the television had been knocked over. It wasn't like Arvis, who had seemed so neat and orderly, to leave a mess like that. Joe walked around to the back of the house with a sense of building urgency. Stopping at another window higher up, Joe stood on his toes and looked inside. The first thing his gaze landed on was the refrigerator and stove, with striped wallpaper behind them. Then Joe felt his blood pounding as he saw something else. Jack Arvis was tied to a kitchen chair, gagged and blindfolded. Guys, Joe yelled. It's Arvis. He's tied up. The others were beside him in a flash. Joe tried the back door and found it unlocked. He rushed inside with Frank and Nancy a step behind him. Are you all right? Joe asked, pulling off Arvis's gag and blindfold. Arvis gasped, breathing deeply. Hurry up, untie me, he growled. I've been like this half the night and all morning. What happened? Frank asked him. Some crazy couple broke in here last night, said Arvis, tied me up and started ranting. A couple? Asked Nancy. Man and a woman, Arvis said as Joe bent to untie the ropes around the older man's wrists. Man tied me up. Ugly-looking blonde guy, nasty scar on his face. The woman did all the talking, though I didn't get to see her. Mr. Arvis, Frank said, it's time we leveled with you. We know you're the contact. We know your brother's the Swallow. Arvis exploded. That's just what the woman kept saying, he yelled. What's going on here? Joe finished untying the rope around Arvis's ankles. He looked up into Arvis's eyes and said, Pritchett is dead. What? Arvis's eyes widened. Hank Pritchett is dead? How did that happen? He was killed last night, Nancy explained. At least we think it happened then. We found him this morning at the Peabody. Why? Arvis seemed stunned. I guess an operator like Pritchett was bound to come into some trouble, but someone killed him? Arvis shivered in fear. Listen, said Frank. You're going out of town today. We know you're going to visit your brother. That's right, said Arvis, still dazed. How did you know that? We know all about it, Joe burst out impatiently. He's coming in from Berlin sometime before tomorrow night. You're meeting him at the Gulf of Mexico. The Gulf of Mexico, exclaimed Arvis. Berlin? My brother hasn't been in Germany for 15 years, and that was Munich. Nancy blinked in surprise. What? I'm going to Martz Tree, Arkansas. That's where my brother has been ever since he retired. You can call him and ask him yourself. Nancy could tell by the looks on the Hardy brothers' faces that they were as stunned as she was. Why were you so secretive about your trip? Frank asked. Arvis looked down. I'm not very proud about begging my own brother for money, he said. Fact is, my old buddy Pritchett talked me into an investment deal that went sour. You don't need to know the details. I owe the bank a tidy sum, and I was hoping my brother could help me out. There was sadness and sincerity in his voice. Nancy felt sure that he was telling the truth. No wonder he'd spoken so angrily of Hank Pritchett yesterday, she thought. Jack Arvis wasn't their man, she realized with a sigh. She and the Hardys had wasted all this valuable time on the wrong track. They still had no idea who it was they were looking for, and the real contact could be leaving Memphis at any moment for tomorrow's meeting on the Gulf.
7: Chapter 9, The Writing on the Wall.
8: What's going on here? What's going on?
7: Attracted no doubt by Malfoy's shout, Argus Filch came shouldering his way through the crowd. Then he saw Mrs. Norris and fell back, clutching his face in horror.
9: My cat! My cat! What's happened to Mrs. Norris?
7: And his popping eyes fell on Harry.
9: You've murdered my cat! You've killed her! I'll kill you!
10: Argus!
7: Dumbledore had arrived on the scene, followed by a number of other teachers. In seconds, he had swept past Harry, Ron and Hermione and detached Mrs. Norris from the torch bracket.
10: Come with me, Argus,
7: he said to Filch.
10: You too, Mr. Potter, Mr. Weasley, Miss Granger.
7: Lockhart stepped forward eagerly.
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10: Thank you, Gilderoy.
7: The silent crowd parted to let them pass. Lockhart, looking excited and important, hurried after Dumbledore. So did Professors McGonagall and Snape. As they entered Lockhart's darkened office, there was a flurry of movement across the walls. Harry saw several of the Lockharts in the pictures dodging out of sight, their hair in rollers. The real Lockhart lit the candles on his desk and stood back. Dumbledore laid Mrs. Norris on the polished surface and began to examine her. Harry, Ron and Hermione exchanged tense looks and sank into chairs outside the pool of candlelight watching. The tip of Dumbledore's long, crooked nose was barely an inch from Mrs. Norris's fur. He was looking at her closely through his half-moon spectacles, his long fingers gently prodding and poking. Professor McGonagall was bent almost as close, her eyes narrowed. Snape loomed behind them, half in shadow, wearing a most peculiar expression. It was as though he was trying hard not to smile. And Lockhart was hovering around all of them, making suggestions.
11: Yeah, it was definitely a curse that killed her. Probably the Transmogrifian torture. I've seen it used many times. So unlucky I wasn't there. I know the very counter-curse that would have saved her.
7: Lockhart's comments were punctuated by Filch's dry, racking sobs. He was slumped in a chair by the desk, unable to look at Mrs. Norris, his face in his hands. Much as he detested Filch, Harry couldn't help feeling a bit sorry for him, though not nearly as sorry as he felt for himself. If Dumbledore believed Filch, he would be expelled for sure. Dumbledore was now muttering strange words under his breath and tapping Mrs. Norris with his wand. But nothing happened. She continued to look as though she had been recently stuffed.
11: I remember something very similar happening in Ouagadougou. A series of attacks. The full story's in my autobiography. I was able to provide the townsfolk with various amulets which cleared the matter up at once.
7: The photographs of Lockhart on the walls were all nodding in agreement as he talked. One of them had forgotten to remove his hairnet. At last, Dumbledore straightened up.
12: She's not dead, Argus.
7: Lockhart stopped abruptly in the middle of counting the number of murders he had prevented.
9: Not dead?
7: Choked Filch, looking through his fingers at Mrs. Norris.
9: Was she all stiff and frozen?
12: She has been petrified.
11: Ah, I thought so.
12: But how? I cannot say.
9: Ask him!
7: Shrieked Filch, turning his blotched and tear-stained face to Harry.
12: No second year could have done this. It would take dark magic at the most advanced...
9: Who did it? Who did it?
7: Filch spat, his pouchy face purpling.
9: You saw what he wrote on the wall! He found...
13: in my office. He knows.
7: Filch's face worked horribly.
14: He knows I'm a squib.
15: I never touched Mrs. Norris,
7: Harry said loudly, uncomfortably aware of everyone looking at him, including all the Lockharts on the walls.
15: And I don't even know what a squib is.
14: Rubbish! He saw my quick spell letter.
16: If I might speak, Headmaster,
7: said Snape from the shadows. And Harry's sense of foreboding increased. He was sure nothing Snape had to say was going to do him any good.
16: Potter and his friends may have simply been in the wrong place at the wrong time,
7: he said, a slight sneer curling his mouth as though he doubted it.
16: But we do have a set of suspicious circumstances here. Why were they in the upstairs corridor at all? Why weren't they at the Halloween feast?
7: Harry, Ron and Hermione all launched into an explanation about the Death Day party.
15: There were hundreds of ghosts. They'll tell you we were there.
16: But why not join the feast afterwards?
7: Said Snape, his black eyes glittering in the candlelight.
16: Why go up to that corridor?
7: Ron and Hermione looked at Harry.
15: Because...
7: Harry said, his heart thumping very fast. Something told him it would sound very far-fetched if he told them he had been led there by a bodiless voice no one but he could hear.
15: Because we were tired and wanted to go to bed.
16: Without any supper,
7: said Snape, a triumphant smile flickering across his gaunt face.
16: I didn't think ghosts provided food fit for living people at their parties.
15: We weren't hungry,
7: said Ron loudly, as his stomach gave a huge rumble. Snape's nasty smile widened.
16: I suggest, Headmaster, that Potter is not being entirely truthful. It might be a good idea if he were deprived of certain privileges until he is ready to tell us the whole story. I personally feel he should be taken off the Gryffindor Quidditch team until he is ready to be honest.
17: Really, Severus? I see no reason to stop the boy playing Quidditch. This cat wasn't hit over the head with a broomstick. There is no evidence at all that Potter has done anything wrong.
7: Dumbledore was giving Harry a searching look. His twinkling light blue gaze made Harry feel as though he was being X-rayed.
12: Innocent until proven guilty, Severus.
7: Snape looked furious. So did Filch.
14: My cat has been petrified!
7: He shrieked, his eyes popping.
14: I want to see some punishment!
12: We will be able to cure her, Argus. Professor Sprout recently managed to procure some mandrakes. As soon as they have reached their full size, I will have a potion made which will revive Mrs. Norris.
18: I'll make it. I must have done it 100 times. I could whip up a mandrake restorative draught in my sleep.
16: Excuse me, but I believe I am the potions master at this school.
7: There was a very awkward pause.
12: You may go,
7: Dumbledore said to Harry, Ron and Hermione. They went as quickly as they could without actually running. When they were a floor up from Lockhart's office, they turned into an empty classroom and closed the door quietly behind them. Harry squinted at his friends' darkened faces.
15: Do you think I should have told them about that voice I heard?
19: No. Hearing voices no one else can hear isn't a good sign, even in the wizarding world.
7: Something in Ron's voice made Harry ask.
15: You do believe me, don't you?
19: Of course I do. But you must admit it's weird.
15: I know it's weird. The whole thing's weird. What was that writing on the wall about? The chamber has been opened. What's that supposed to mean?
19: You know, it rings a sort of bell. I think someone told me a story about a secret chamber at Hogwarts once. Might have been Bill. And what on earth's a squib?
7: To his surprise, Ron stifled a snigger.
19: Well, it's not funny, really, but as it's Filch, a squib is someone who was born into a wizarding family but hasn't got any magic powers. Kind of the opposite of muggle-born wizards, but squibs are quite unusual. If Filch is trying to learn magic from a quick spell course, I reckon he must be a squib. It would explain a lot, like why he hates students so much.
7: Ron gave a satisfied smile.
19: He's bitter.
7: A clock chimed somewhere.
15: Midnight. We'd better get to bed before Snape comes along and tries to frame us for something else.
7: For a few days, the school could talk of little but the attack on Mrs. Norris. Filch kept it fresh in everyone's minds by pacing the spot where she had been attacked, as though he thought the attacker might come back. Harry had seen him scrubbing the message on the wall with Mrs. Scour's all-purpose magical mess remover, but to no effect. The words still gleamed as brightly as ever on the stone. When Filch wasn't guarding the scene of the crime, he was skulking red-eyed through the corridors, lunging out at unsuspecting students and trying to put them in detention for things like breathing loudly and looking happy. Ginny Weasley seemed very disturbed by Mrs. Norris's fate. According to Ron, she was a great cat lover.
15: But you hadn't really got to know Mrs. Norris. Honestly, we're much better off without her.
7: Ginny's lip trembled.
15: Stuff like this doesn't often happen at Hogwarts. They'll catch the nutter who did it and have him out of here in no time. I just hope he's got time to petrify Filch before he's expelled. I'm only joking.
7: Ron added hastily as Ginny blanched. The attack had also had an effect on Hermione. It was quite usual for Hermione to spend a lot of time reading, but she was now doing almost nothing else. Nor could Harry and Ron get much response from her when they asked what she was up to. And not until the following Wednesday did they find out. Harry had been held back in potions where Snape had made him stay behind to scrape tube worms off the desks. After a hurried lunch, he went upstairs to meet Ron in the library and saw Justin Finch Fletchley, the Hufflepuff boy from Herbology, coming towards him. Harry had just opened his mouth to say hello when Justin caught sight of him, turned abruptly, and sped off in the opposite direction. Harry found Ron at the back of the library, measuring his History of Magic homework. Professor Binns had asked for a 3-foot-long composition on the medieval assembly of European wizards.
15: I don't believe it. I'm still 8 inches short,
7: said Ron furiously, letting go of his parchment, which sprang back into a roll.
15: And Hermione's done 4 feet 7 inches, and her writing's tiny. Where is she?
7: Asked Harry, grabbing the tape measure and unrolling his own homework.
15: Somewhere over there,
7: said Ron, pointing along the shelves.
15: Looking for another book. I think she's trying to read the whole library before Christmas.
7: Harry told Ron about Justin Finch Fletchley running away from him.
15: Don't know why you care. I thought he was a bit of an idiot,
7: said Ron, scribbling away, making his writing as large as possible.
15: All that rubbish about Lockhart's being so great.
7: Hermione emerged from between the bookshelves. She looked irritable and at last seemed ready to talk to them.
20: All the copies of Hogwarts history have been taken out,
7: she said, sitting down next to Harry and Ron.
20: And there's a 2-week waiting list. I wish I hadn't left my copy at home, but I couldn't fit it in my trunk with all the Lockhart books.
15: Why do you want it?
20: The same reason everyone else wants it. To read up on the legend of the Chamber of Secrets.
15: What's that?
20: That's just it. I can't remember,
7: said Hermione, biting her lip.
20: And I can't find the story anywhere else.
15: Hermione, let me read your composition,
7: said Ron, desperately checking his watch.
20: No, I won't. You've had 10 days to finish it.
15: I only need another 2 inches. Go on.
7: The bell rang. Ron and Hermione led the way to History of Magic, bickering. History of Magic was the dullest subject on their timetable. Professor Binns, who taught it, was their only ghost teacher. And the most exciting thing that ever happened in his classes was his entering the room through the blackboard. Ancient and shriveled, many people said he hadn't noticed he was dead. He had simply got up to teach one day and left his body behind him in an armchair in front of the staff room fire. His routine had not varied in the slightest since. Today was as boring as ever. Professor Binns opened his notes and began to read in a flat drone like an old vacuum cleaner until nearly everyone in the class was in a deep stupor, occasionally coming round long enough to copy down a name or date, then falling asleep again. He had been speaking for half an hour when something happened that had never happened before. Hermione put up her hand. Professor Binns, glancing up in the middle of a deadly dull lecture on the International Warlock Convention of 1289, looked amazed.
20: Granger, Professor, I was wondering if you could tell us anything about the Chamber of Secrets.
7: Dean Thomas, who had been sitting with his mouth hanging open, gazing out the window, jerked out of his trance. Lavender Brown's head came up off her arms and Neville's elbow slipped off his desk. Professor Binns blinked.
2: My subject is history of magic. I deal with facts, Miss Granger, not myths and legends.
7: He cleared his throat with a small noise like chalk snapping and continued.
2: In September of that year, a subcommittee of Sardinian sorcerers...
7: He stuttered to a halt. Hermione's hand was waving in the air again.
2: Miss Grant...
20: Please, sir. Don't legends always have a basis in fact?
7: Professor Binns was looking at her in such amazement, Harry was sure no student had ever interrupted him before, alive or dead.
2: Well... Yes, one could argue that, I suppose.
7: He peered at Hermione as though he had never seen a student properly before.
2: However, the legend of which you speak is such a very sensational, even ludicrous tale.
7: But the whole class was now hanging on Professor Binns' every word. He looked dimly at them all. Every face turned to his. Harry could tell he was completely thrown by such an unusual show of interest.
2: Oh, very well. Let me see. The Chamber of Secrets. You all know, of course, that Hogwarts was founded over 1,000 years ago. The precise date is uncertain. By the 4 greatest witches and wizards of the age. The 4 schoolhouses are named after them. Godric Gryffindor, Helga Hufflepuff, Rowena Ravenclaw, and Salazar Slytherin. They built this castle together, far from prying muggle eyes, for it was an age when magic was feared by common people, and witches and wizards suffered much persecution.
7: He paused, gazed blearily around the room, and continued.
2: For a few years, the founders worked in harmony together, seeking out youngsters who showed signs of magic and bringing them to the castle to be educated. But then disagreements sprang up between them. A rift began to grow between Slytherin and the others. Slytherin wished to be more selective about the students admitted to Hogwarts. He believed that magical learning should be kept within all magic families. He disliked taking students of muggle parentage, believing them to be untrustworthy. After a while, there was a serious argument on the subject between Slytherin and Gryffindor, and Slytherin left the school.
7: Professor Binns paused again, pursing his lips, looking like a wrinkled old tortoise.
2: Reliable historical sources tell us this much, but these honest facts have been obscured by the fanciful legend of the Chamber of Secrets. The story goes that Slytherin had built a hidden chamber in the castle of which the other founders knew nothing. Slytherin, according to the legend, sealed the Chamber of Secrets so that none would be able to open it until his own true heir arrived at the school. The heir alone would be able to unseal the Chamber of Secrets, unleash the horror within, and use it to purge the school of all who were unworthy to study magic.
7: There was silence as he finished telling the story, but it wasn't the usual sleepy silence that filled Professor Binns' classes. There was unease in the air as everyone continued to watch him, hoping for more. Professor Binns looked faintly annoyed.
2: The whole thing is arrant nonsense, of course. Naturally, the school has been searched for evidence of such a chamber many times by the most learned witches and wizards. It does not exist, the tale told to frighten the gullible.
7: Hermione's hand was back in the air.
20: Sir, what exactly do you mean by the horror within the chamber?
2: That is believed to be some sort of monster which the heir of Slytherin alone can control.
7: The class exchanged nervous looks.
2: I tell you, the thing does not exist,
7: said Professor Binns, shuffling his notes.
2: There is no chamber and no monster.
19: But, sir,
7: said Seamus Finnegan,
19: if the chamber can only be opened by Slytherin's true heir, no one else would be able to find it, would they?
2: Nonsense, O'Flaherty. If a long succession of Hogwarts headmasters and headmistresses haven't found the thing...
20: But, Professor...
7: piped up Parvati Patil.
20: You'd probably have to use dark magic to open it.
2: Just because a wizard doesn't use dark magic doesn't mean he can't, Miss Pennyfeather. I repeat, if the likes of Dumbledore...
19: But maybe you've got to be related to Slytherin, so Dumbledore couldn't...
7: began Dean Thomas, but Professor Binns had had enough.
2: That will do. It is a myth. It does not exist, and there is not a shred of evidence that Slytherin ever built so much as a secret broom cupboard. I regret telling you such a foolish story. We will return, if you please, to history, to solid, believable, verifiable fact.
7: And within 5 minutes, the class had sunk back into its usual torpor.
19: I always knew Salazar Slytherin was a twisted old loony,
7: Ron told Harry and Hermione as they fought their way through the teeming corridors at the end of the lesson to drop off their bags before dinner.
19: But I never knew he started all this pureblood stuff. I wouldn't be in his house if you paid me. Honestly, if the Sorting Hat had tried to put me in Slytherin, I'd have got the train straight back home.
7: Hermione nodded fervently, but Harry didn't say anything. His stomach had just dropped unpleasantly. Harry had never told Ron and Hermione that the Sorting Hat had seriously considered putting him in Slytherin. He could remember, as though it was yesterday, the small voice that had spoken in his ear when he'd placed the hat on his head a year before.
3: You could be great, you know. It's all here in your head, and Slytherin would help you on the way to greatness. No doubt about that.
7: But Harry, who had already heard of Slytherin House's reputation for turning out dark wizards, had thought desperately,
19: not Slytherin.
7: And the hat had said,
3: oh, well, if you're sure, better be Gryffindor.
7: As they were shunted along in the throng, Colin Creevy went past.
21: Hi, Harry.
19: Hello, Colin.
21: Oh, Harry, Harry. A boy in my class has been saying you're...
7: But Colin was so small, he couldn't fight against the tide of people bearing him towards the Great Hall. They heard him squeak.
21: See you, Harry.
7: And he was gone.
20: What's a boy in his class saying about you?
19: That I'm Slytherin's heir, I expect,
7: said Harry, his stomach dropping another inch or so, as he suddenly remembered the way Justin Finch Fletchley had run away from him at lunchtime.
19: Ugh, people here will believe anything.
7: The crowd thinned, and they were able to climb the next staircase without difficulty.
19: Do you really think there's a chamber of secrets?
20: I don't know,
7: she said, frowning.
20: Dumbledore couldn't cure Mrs. Norris. And that makes me think that whatever attacked him might not be, well, human.
7: As she spoke, they turned a corner and found themselves at the end of the very corridor where the attack had happened. They stopped and looked. The scene was just as it had been that night, except that there was no stiff cat hanging from the torch bracket, and an empty chair stood against the wall bearing the message, "The chamber has been opened."
19: That's where Filch has been keeping guard.
7: They looked at each other. The corridor was deserted.
19: Can't hurt to have a poke around,
7: said Harry, dropping his bag and getting to his hands and knees so that he could crawl along searching for clues.
19: Scorch marks! Here and here!
20: Come and look at this. This is funny.
7: Harry got up and crossed to the window next to the message on the wall. Hermione was pointing at the topmost pane, where around 20 spiders were scuttling, apparently fighting to get through a small crack in the glass. A long, silvery thread was dangling like a rope, as though they had all climbed it in their hurry to get outside.
20: Have you ever seen spiders act like that?
15: No. Have you, Ron?
21: Ron?
7: He looked over his shoulder. Ron was standing well back and seemed to be fighting the impulse to run.
15: What's up?
19: I don't like spiders.
20: I never knew that,
7: said Hermione, looking at Ron in surprise.
20: You've used spiders and potions loads of times.
19: I don't mind them dead,
7: said Ron, who was carefully looking anywhere but at the window.
19: I just don't like the way they move.
7: Hermione giggled.
19: It's not funny. If you must know, when I was three, Fred turned my teddy bear into a dirty great spider because I broke his toy broomstick. You wouldn't like them either if you'd been holding your bear and suddenly had too many legs and...
7: He broke off, shuddering. Hermione was obviously still trying not to laugh. Feeling they had better get off the subject, Harry said...
15: Remember all that water on the floor? Where did that come from? Someone's mopped it up.
19: It was about here,
7: said Ron, recovering himself to walk a few paces past Filch's chair and pointing.
19: Level with this door.
7: He reached for the brass doorknob, but suddenly withdrew his hand as though he'd been burned.
15: What's the matter?
19: Can't go in there. That's a girl's toilet.
20: Oh, Ron, there won't be anyone in there,
7: said Hermione, standing up and coming over.
20: That's Moaning Myrtle's place. Come on, let's have a look.
7: And ignoring the large out-of-order sign, she opened the door. It was the gloomiest, most depressing bathroom Harry had ever set foot in. Under a large, cracked and spotted mirror were a row of chipped stone sinks. The floor was damp and reflected the dull light given off by the stubs of a few candles burning low in their holders. The wooden doors to the cubicles were flaking and scratched, and one of them was dangling off its hinges. Hermione put her fingers to her lips and set off towards the end cubicle. When she reached it, she said,
20: Hello, Myrtle. How are you?
7: Harry and Ron went to look. Moaning Myrtle was floating on the cistern of the toilet, picking a spot on her chin.
1: This is a girl's bathroom,
7: she said, eyeing Ron and Harry suspiciously.
1: They're not girls.
20: No. I just wanted to show them how, nice it is in here.
7: She waved vaguely at the dirty old mirror and the damp floor.
15: Ask her if she saw anything,
7: Harry mouthed at Hermione.
1: What are you whispering?
7: Said Myrtle, staring at him.
15: Nothing. We wanted to ask...
1: I wish people would stop talking behind my back,
7: said Myrtle in a voice choked with tears.
1: I do have feelings, you know, even if I am dead.
20: Myrtle, no one wants to upset you. Harry only...
1: No one wants to upset me! That's a good one. My life was nothing but misery at this place. And now people come along, ruining my death.
20: We wanted to ask you if you'd seen anything funny lately, because a cat was attacked right outside your front door on Halloween.
15: Did you see anyone near here that night?
1: I wasn't paying attention. Peeves upset me so much. I came in here and tried to kill myself. Then, of course, I remembered that I'm...
15: Already dead,
7: said Ron helpfully. Myrtle gave a tragic sob, rose up in the air, turned over and dived headfirst into the toilet, splashing water all over them and vanishing from sight. From the direction of her muffled sobs, she had come to rest somewhere in the U-bend. Harry and Ron stood with their mouths open, but Hermione shrugged wearily and said,
20: Honestly, that was almost cheerful for Myrtle. Come on, let's go.
7: Harry had barely closed the door on Myrtle's gurgling sobs when a loud voice made all three of them jump.
4: Ron!
7: Percy Weasley had stopped dead at the head of the stairs, prefect badge agleam, an expression of complete shock on his face.
4: That's a girl's bathroom. What were you?
19: Just having a look around.
7: Ron shrugged.
19: Clues, you know?
7: Percy swelled in a manner that reminded Harry forcefully of Mrs. Weasley.
4: Get away from there!
7: He said, striding towards them and starting to chivvy them along, flapping his arms.
4: Don't you care what this looks like? Coming back here while everyone's at dinner.
19: Why shouldn't we be here?
7: Said Ron hotly, stopping short and glaring at Percy.
19: Listen, we never laid a finger...

0: to Mum.
1: And he strode off, the back of his neck as red as Ron's ears. Harry, Ron and Hermione chose seats as far as possible from Percy in the common room that night. Ron was still in a very bad temper and kept blotting his charms homework. When he reached absently for his wand to remove the smudges, it ignited the parchment. Fuming almost as much as his homework, Ron slammed the standard book of spells grade 2 shut. To Harry's surprise, Hermione followed suit.
2: Who can it be, though?
1: She said in a quiet voice, as though continuing a conversation they had just been having.
2: Who'd want all the Squibs and Muggleborns out of Hogwarts?
3: Oh, let's think. Who do we know who thinks Muggleborns are scum?
1: He looked at Hermione. Hermione looked back, unconvinced.
2: If you're talking about Malfoy...
3: Of course I am. You heard him.
4: You'll be next, mudbloods.
3: Come on, you've only got to look at his foul rat face to know it's him.
2: Malfoy, the heir of Slytherin.
3: Look at his family,
1: said Harry, closing his books too.
3: The whole lot of them have been in Slytherin. He's always boasting about it. They could easily be Slytherin's descendants. His father's definitely evil enough.
5: They could have had the key to the Chamber of Secrets for centuries, handing it down, father to son.
2: Well, I suppose it's possible.
3: But how do we prove it?
2: There might be a way,
1: said Hermione slowly, dropping her voice still further with a quick glance across the room at Percy.
2: Of course, it would be difficult and dangerous. Very dangerous. We'd be breaking about 50 school rules, I expect.
3: If, in a month or so, you feel like explaining, you will let us know, won't you?
2: All right. What we need to do is to get inside the Slytherin common room and ask Malfoy a few questions without him realising it's us.
3: But that's impossible,
1: Harry said as Ron laughed.
2: No, it's not. All we'd need would be some Polyjuice potion.
3: What's that?
2: Snape mentioned it in class a few weeks ago.
3: Do you think we've got nothing better to do in potions than listen to Snape?
2: It transforms you into somebody else. Think about it. We could change into three of the Slytherins. No one would know it was us. Malfoy would probably tell us anything. He's probably boasting about it in the Slytherin common room right now. If only we could hear him.
3: This Polyjuice stuff sounds a bit dodgy to me,
1: said Ron, frowning.
3: What if we were stuck looking like three of the Slytherins forever?
2: It wears off after a while,
1: said Hermione, waving her hand impatiently.
2: But getting hold of the recipe will be very difficult. Snape said it was in a book called Most Potent Potions, and it's bound to be in the restricted section of the library.
1: There was only one way to get out a book from the restricted section. You needed a signed note of permission from a teacher.
3: Hard to see why we'd want the book, really, if we weren't going to try and make one of the potions.
2: I think that if we made it sound as though we were just interested in the theory, we might stand a chance.
3: Oh, come on. No teacher's going to fall for that. They'd have to be really thick.
6: Sunday, June 14th, 11 o'clock p.m. My room, Genovian Palace. Tomorrow is my first day at the Royal Genovian Academy, or as Nishi still keeps calling it, Princess School. And I can't sleep. And it's not because Nishi keeps texting me, wanting to know what I'm going to wear. No choice, there's a uniform. How I'm going to do my hair. Headband. Whether or not she's going to need to bring a hairdryer. No, all the bedrooms in the palace have their own ensuite bathrooms, which means each has a hairdryer, and of course, mini soaps and bottles of shampoo and conditioner made from the essence of real Genovian orange blossom. Because after answering her zillionth question, I finally turned my phone off. I have to make her understand about the time difference. Genovia is 6 hours ahead of the United States, but I don't think she's ever going to grasp that fact until she gets here. At dinner, Grandmère was like, "Don't forget, Olivia. Tonight you're really going to need your beauty sleep. Every woman should sleep at least 8 hours a night, so that she can wake refreshed upon the morning to battle the new day." But I can't get any kind of sleep, beauty or even regular. Which is ridiculous, because I'm lying in a canopy bed

0: shaped like a boat under a ceiling painted to look like the night sky, with Snowball cuddled up to me. And sitting on the nightstand next to me is a tray that had warm milk and cookies on it that the Royal Kitchen sent up to help me doze off. I ate every single one. So why can't I sleep? Maybe it's what my dad said when he came in to wish me good night, and I asked him, quietly, so Grandmère and Mia wouldn't overhear, if he thought I was going to make any friends in school tomorrow.
1: "Of course," he said, looking surprised. "Your problem isn't going to be not making any friends, Olivia, but making too many friends. You're going to make so many friends, we're not going to be able to fit them all here in the palace."
0: I laughed because this was a joke, of course. The maximum capacity for the ballroom is 500. I know because there's a tiny gold sign on the wall that says so, as required by Genovian fire code. And also because that's how many are invited to the wedding. But it was also a joke because only 120 students go to the Royal Genovian Academy, grades kindergarten through 12. Also, because no one could possibly have 500 friends in real life. Unless, of course, she's a princess. This was something Mia had warned me about at dinner. "Just to let you know, it's possible that at this new school, some people might only want to become your friend so they can use you for your celebrity status," she'd said over the very delicious back-to-school dinner that the kitchen staff had thoughtfully prepared for me with all my favorite things. Mini burger sliders, skinny fries, coconut shrimp, mac and cheese, with ice cream sundaes for dessert. Grandmère asked Chef Bernard for his resignation letter when she saw all this because, she said, there wasn't a single green thing on the table. But then he brought her salade niçoise, so she forgave him. "Just be careful that the people you hang out with like you for you, and not because you're a princess, who might get them a ton of likes on their social media pages or last-minute invitations to my wedding or something," Mia said. I must have looked alarmed, since she'd quickly added, "Not that this is going to happen to you. It's just, well, it might have happened to me once." It's possible that this piece of advice is contributing to my inability to sleep. Even Grandmère wasn't as comforting as she usually is when she came in to say goodnight.
1: "I've ordered the bulletproof car to take you to school tomorrow, Olivia. It will be ready for you at 8 o'clock. Don't be late, as after it drops you off, I'll need it to return to the palace to take me to a sporting goods shop in Cap d'Aile. They supposedly stock an air rifle that's superb for pest control."
0: I sat straight up in bed. "Carlos! Grandmère, no! Please don't shoot any of the iguanas. I'm sure we can think of some other way to get rid of them."
1: "Shoot the iguanas?"
0: She looked at her reflection in the gold-framed mirror above my dressing table and straightened her tiara.
1: "I haven't the slightest idea what you mean. I only mean to frighten them into going to someone else's garden. Bianca Ferrari's, perhaps. If there's anyone who deserves iguanas in her pool, it's her."
0: "Grandmère, don't. And why can't I walk to school? The RGA is right around the corner from the palace."
1: "A princess? Walk to school?"
0: Grandmère sniffed.
1: "Certainly not. You'll ride in the bulletproof Mercedes with your bodyguard, Serena."
0: "Why?" I asked curiously.
1: "Once you become a well-known public figure, there'll always be someone out there looking to kidnap you. It's wiser not to make it easier for them by giving them the opportunity."
0: My sister, who happened to be walking down the hall at that very moment, gasped and said, "Grandmère, really? You're going to frighten her." "I'm not frightened," I said. "Serena has been giving me self-defense lessons." "Nevertheless," Mia looked stern, This is an unsuitable topic of discussion for bedtime.
1: Pfft, Grandmère said. No one has been kidnapped in Genovia in years, which is unfortunate because I can think of quite a few people I'd like to get rid of, especially this week. Bianca Ferrari comes to mind.
0: Mia frowned. Say good night to Olivia, Grandmère.
1: Good night, Olivia,
0: Grandmère said, and went to her own room, probably to look up more ways to get rid of iguanas. It's hard to sleep when you're starting a new school in the morning, especially one where everyone is royal. But I guess I have no choice but to believe my dad that I'm going to make so many friends, we're not even going to be able to fit them all in the palace. Why shouldn't I? He's never lied to me before. Well, except for neglecting to tell me for my whole life up until recently that he's the prince of a foreign country. But that wasn't a lie, exactly, because my mom asked him not to tell me, for my own safety. And that turned out okay in the end. So far, anyway.
2: Chapter 15. The Quidditch Final.
3: He sent me this,
2: Hermione said, holding out the letter. Harry took it. The parchment was damp, and enormous teardrops had smudged the ink so badly in places that it was very difficult to read.
4: Dear Hermione, we lost. I'm allowed to bring him back to Hogwarts. Execution date to be fixed. Beaky has enjoyed London. I won't forget all the help you gave us. Hagrid.
5: They can't do this. They can't. Buckbeak isn't dangerous.
3: Malfoy's dad's frightened the committee into it,
2: said Hermione, wiping her eyes.
3: You know what he's like. They're a bunch of dodgy old fools and they were scared. Well, there'll be an appeal, though. There always is. Only I can't see any hope. Nothing will have changed.
5: Yeah, it will. You won't have to do all the work alone this time, Hermione. I'll help.
3: Oh, Ron!
2: Hermione flung her arms around Ron's neck and broke down completely. Ron, looking quite terrified, patted her very awkwardly on the top of the head. Finally, Hermione drew away.
3: Ron, I'm really, really sorry about Scabbers.
5: Oh, well, he was old,
2: said Ron, looking thoroughly relieved that she had let go of him.
5: And he was a bit useless. You never know. Mum and Dad might get me an owl now.
2: The safety measures imposed on the students since Black's second break-in made it impossible for Harry, Ron and Hermione to go and visit Hagrid in the evenings. Their only chance of talking to him was during Care of Magical Creatures lessons. He seemed numb with shock at the verdict.
4: It's all my fault. Got all tongue-tied. They was all sitting there in black robes and I kept dropping me notes and forgetting all them dates you looked up for me, Hermione. And then Lucius Malfoy stood up and said his bit and the committee just did exactly what he told them.
5: There's still the appeal. Don't give up yet. We're working on it.
2: They were walking back up to the castle with the rest of the class. Ahead, they could see Malfoy, who was walking with Crabbe and Goyle and kept looking back, laughing derisively.
4: It's no good, Ron,
2: said Hagrid sadly as they reached the castle steps.
4: That committee's in Lucius Malfoy's pocket. I'm just going to make sure the rest of Beaky's time is the happiest he's ever had. I owe him that.
2: Hagrid turned round and hurried back towards his cabin, his face buried in his handkerchief.
6: Look at him blubber.
2: Malfoy, Crabbe and Goyle had been standing just inside the castle doors, listening.
6: Have you ever seen anything quite as pathetic? And he's supposed to be our teacher.
2: Harry and Ron both made furious moves towards Malfoy, but Hermione got there first. Smack! She had slapped Malfoy around the face with all the strength she could muster. Malfoy staggered. Harry, Ron, Crabbe and Goyle stood flabbergasted as Hermione raised her hand again.
3: Don't you dare call Hagrid pathetic, you foul, You evil!
5: Hermione,
2: said Ron weakly, and he tried to grab her hand as she swung it back.
3: Get off, Ron!
2: Hermione pulled out her wand. Malfoy stepped backwards. Crab and Goyle looked at him for instructions, thoroughly bewildered.
6: Come on,
2: Malfoy muttered. And next moment, all three of them had disappeared into the passageway to the dungeons.
5: Hermione!
2: Ron said again, sounding both stunned and impressed.
3: Harry, you'd better beat him in the Quidditch final,
2: Hermione said shrilly.
3: You just better had, because I can't stand it if Slytherin win.
5: Would you in charms?
2: Said Ron, still goggling at Hermione.
5: We'd better go.
2: They hurried up the marble staircase towards Professor Flitwick's classroom.
7: You're late, boys,
2: said Professor Flitwick reprovingly as Harry opened the classroom door.
7: Come along quickly, one's out. We're experimenting with cheering charms today. We've already divided into pairs.
2: Harry and Ron hurried to a desk at the back and opened their bags. Ron looked behind him.
5: Where's Hermione gone?
2: Harry looked around too. Hermione hadn't entered the classroom, yet Harry knew she had been right next to him when he had opened the door.
5: That's weird,
2: said Harry, staring at Ron.
5: Maybe she went to the bathroom or something.
2: But Hermione didn't turn up all lesson.
5: She could have done with the cheering charm on her too,
2: said Ron, as the class left for lunch, all grinning broadly. The cheering charms had left them with a feeling of great contentment. Hermione wasn't at lunch either. By the time they had finished their apple pie, the after effects of the cheering charms were wearing off, and Harry and Ron had started to get slightly worried.
5: You don't think Malfoy did something to her?
2: Ron said anxiously as they hurried upstairs towards Gryffindor Tower. They passed the security trolls, gave the fat lady the password,
8: Liberty Gibbet,
2: and scrambled through the portrait hole into the common room. Hermione was sitting at a table, fast asleep, her head resting on an open arithmancy book. They went to sit down either side of her. Harry prodded her awake.
3: What?
2: Said Hermione, waking with a start and staring wildly around.
3: Is it time to go? Which lesson have we got now?
5: Divination. But it's not for another 20 minutes. Hermione, why didn't you come to charms?
3: What? Oh, no. I forgot to go to charms.
5: But how could you forget? You were with us till we were right outside the classroom.
3: Oh, I don't believe it. Was Professor Flitwick angry? Oh, it was Malfoy. I was thinking about him and I lost track of things.
5: You know what, Hermione?
2: Said Ron, looking down at the enormous arithmancy book Hermione had been using as a pillow.
5: I reckon you're cracking up. You're trying to do too much.
3: No, I'm not,
2: said Hermione, brushing her hair out of her eyes and staring hopelessly around for her bag.
3: I just made a mistake, that's all. I'd better go and see Professor Flitwick and say sorry. Well, I'll see you in divination.
2: Hermione joined them at the foot of the ladder to Professor Trelawney's classroom 20 minutes later, looking extremely harassed.
3: Oh, I can't believe I missed cheering charms. And I bet they come up in our exams. Professor Flitwick hinted they might.
2: Together, they climbed the ladder into the dim, stifling tower room. Glowing on every little table was a crystal ball full of pearly white mist. Harry, Ron and Hermione sat down together at the same rickety table.
5: I thought we weren't starting crystal balls until next term,
2: Ron muttered, casting a wary eye around for Professor Trelawney in case she was lurking nearby.
5: Don't complain. This means we've finished palmistry. I was getting sick of her flinching every time she looked at my hands.
9: Good day to you,
2: said the familiar, misty voice, and Professor Trelawney made her usual dramatic entrance out of the shadows. Parvati and Lavender quivered with excitement, their faces lit by the milky glow of their crystal ball.
9: I have decided to introduce the crystal ball a little earlier than I had planned,
2: said Professor Trelawney, seating herself with her back to the fire and gazing around.
9: The fates have informed me that your examination in June will concern the orb, and I am anxious to give you sufficient practice.
2: Hermione snorted.
3: Well, honestly, the fates have informed her. Who sets the exam? She does. What an amazing prediction,
2: she said, not troubling to keep her voice low. It was hard to tell whether Professor Trelawney had heard them, as her face was hidden in shadow. She continued, however, as though she had not.
9: Crystal gazing is a particularly refined art. I do not expect any of you to see when first you peer into the orb's infinite depths. We shall start by practicing relaxing the conscious mind and external eyes.
2: Ron began to snigger uncontrollably and had to stuff his fist in his mouth to stifle the noise.
9: So as to clear the inner eye and the superconscious, perhaps if we are lucky, some of you will see before the end of the class.
2: And so they began. Harry, at least, felt extremely foolish, staring blankly at the crystal ball, trying to keep his mind empty when thoughts such as, "This is stupid," kept drifting across it. It didn't help that Ron kept breaking into silent giggles and Hermione kept tutting.
8: "Seen anything yet?"
2: Harry asked them, after a quarter of an hour's quiet crystal gazing.
8: "Yeah. There's a burn on this table,"
2: said Ron, pointing.
8: "Someone spilled their candle."
3: "Oh, this is such a waste of time. I could be practicing something useful. I could be catching up on cheering charms."
2: Professor Trelawney rustled past.
9: "Would anyone like me to help them interpret the shadowy portents within their orb?"
2: she murmured over the clinking of her bangles.
5: "I don't need help. It's obvious what this means. There's going to be loads of fog tonight."
2: Both Harry and Hermione burst out laughing.
3: "No, really?"
2: said Professor Trelawney as everyone's heads turned in their direction. Parvati and Lavender were looking scandalised.
10: "You are disturbing the clairvoyant vibrations."
2: She approached their table and peered into their crystal ball. Harry felt his heart sinking. He was sure he knew what was coming.
9: "There is something here,"
2: Professor Trelawney whispered, lowering her face to the ball so that it was reflected twice in her huge glasses.
10: "Something moving. But what is it?"
2: Harry was prepared to bet everything he owned, including his firebolt, that it wasn't good news, whatever it was. And sure enough...
10: "My dear,"
2: Professor Trelawney breathed, gazing up at Harry.
10: "It's here. Plainer than ever before. My dear, stalking towards you, growing ever closer the...
3: Oh, for goodness sake! Not that ridiculous grim again."
2: Professor Trelawney raised her enormous eyes to Hermione's face. Parvati whispered something to Lavender, and they both glared at Hermione too. Professor Trelawney stood up, surveying Hermione with unmistakable anger.
10: "I am sorry to say that from the moment you have arrived in this class, my dear, it has been apparent that you do not have what the noble art of divination requires. Indeed, I don't remember ever meeting a student whose mind was so hopelessly mundane."
2: There was a moment's silence. Then...
3: "Fine,"
2: said Hermione suddenly, getting up and cramming Unfogging the Future back into her bag.
3: "Fine,"
2: she repeated, swinging the bag over her shoulder and almost knocking Ron off his chair.
3: "I give up. I'm leaving."
2: And to the whole class's amazement, Hermione strode over to the trapdoor, kicked it open, and climbed down the ladder out of sight. It took a few minutes for the class to settle down again. Professor Trelawney seemed to have forgotten all about the grim. She turned abruptly from Harry and Ron's table, breathing rather heavily as she tugged her gauzy shawl more closely to her. Said Lavender suddenly, making everyone start.
11: "Oh, Professor Trelawney, I've just remembered. You saw her leaving, didn't you? Didn't you, Professor? Around Easter, one of our number will leave us forever. You said it ages ago, Professor."
2: Professor Trelawney gave her a dewy smile.
9: "Yes, my dear. I did indeed know that Miss Granger would be leaving us. One hopes, however, that one might have mistaken the signs. The inner eye can be a burden, you know?"
2: Lavender and Parvati looked deeply impressed and moved over so that Professor Trelawney could join their table instead.
8: "Some day Hermione's having, eh?"
2: Ron muttered to Harry, looking awed.
8: "Yeah."
2: Harry glanced into the crystal ball, but saw nothing but swirling white mist. Had Professor Trelawney really seen the Grim again? Would he? The last thing he needed was another near-fatal accident, with the Quidditch final drawing ever nearer. The Easter holidays were not exactly relaxing. The third years had never had so much homework. Neville Longbottom seemed close to a nervous collapse, and he wasn't the only one.
12: "Call this a holiday?
2: Seamus Finnegan roared at the common room one afternoon.
3: The exams are ages away. What are they playing at?
2: But nobody had as much to do as Hermione. Even without divination, she was taking more subjects than anybody else. She was usually last to leave the common room at night, first to arrive at the library next morning. She had shadows like lupins under her eyes and seemed constantly close to tears. Ron had taken over responsibility for Buckbeak's appeal. When he wasn't doing his own work, he was poring over enormously thick volumes with names like The Handbook of Hippogriff Psychology and Foul or Foul, A Study of Hippogriff Brutality. He was so absorbed, he even forgot to be horrible to Crookshanks. Harry, meanwhile, had to fit in his homework around Quidditch practice every day, not to mention endless discussions of tactics with Wood. The Gryffindor-Slytherin match would take place on the first Saturday after the Easter holidays. Slytherin were leading the tournament by exactly 200 points. This meant, as Wood constantly reminded his team, that they needed to win the match by more than that amount to win the cup. It also meant that the burden of winning fell largely on Harry, because capturing the Snitch was worth 150 points.
12: So you must only catch it if we're more than 50 points up,
2: Wood told Harry constantly.
12: Only if we're more than 50 points up, Harry, or we win the match but lose the cup. You've got that, haven't you? You must only catch the Snitch if we're...
3: I know, Oliver!
2: The whole of Gryffindor House was obsessed with the coming match. Gryffindor hadn't won the Quidditch Cup since the legendary Charlie Weasley, Ron's second oldest brother, had been Seeker. But Harry doubted whether any of them, even Wood, wanted to win as much as he did. The enmity between Harry and Malfoy was at its highest point ever. Malfoy was still smarting about the mud-throwing incident in Hogsmeade, and even more furious that Harry had somehow wormed his way out of punishment. Harry hadn't forgotten Malfoy's attempt to sabotage him in the match against Ravenclaw, but it was the matter of Buckbeak that made him most determined to beat Malfoy in front of the entire school. Never, in anyone's memory, had a match approached in such a highly charged atmosphere. By the time the holidays were over, tension between the two teams and their houses was at breaking point. A number of small scuffles broke out in the corridors, culminating in a nasty incident in which a Gryffindor fourth year and a Slytherin sixth year ended up in the hospital wing with leeks sprouting out of their ears. Harry was having a particularly bad time of it. He couldn't walk to class without Slytherin sticking out their legs and trying to trip him up. Crabbe and Goyle kept popping up wherever he went and slouching away looking disappointed when they saw him surrounded by people. Wood had given instructions that Harry should be accompanied everywhere in case the Slytherins tried to put him out of action. The whole of Gryffindor House took up the challenge enthusiastically, so that it was impossible for Harry to get to classes on time because he was surrounded by a vast, chattering crowd. Harry was more concerned for his firebolt safety than his own. When he wasn't flying it, he locked it securely in his trunk and frequently dashed back up to Gryffindor Tower at break times to check that it was still there. All usual pursuits were abandoned in the Gryffindor common room the night before the match. Even Hermione had put down her books.
3: I can't work. I can't concentrate.
2: There was a great deal of noise. Fred and George Weasley were dealing with the pressure by being louder and more exuberant than ever. Oliver Wood was crouched over a model of a Quidditch pitch in the corner, prodding little figures across it with his wand and muttering to himself. Angelina, Alicia and Katie were laughing at Fred and George's jokes. Harry was sitting with Ron and Hermione, removed from the centre of things, trying not to think about the next day, because every time he did, he had the horrible sensation that something very large was fighting to get out of his stomach.
3: You're going to be fine,
2: Hermione told him, though she looked positively terrified.
5: You've got a firebolt.
3: Yeah,
2: said Harry, his stomach writhing. It came as a relief when Wood suddenly stood up and yelled,
13: Team, bed.
2: Harry slept badly. First he dreamed that he had overslept and that Wood was yelling,
13: Where were you? We had to use Neville instead.
2: Then he dreamed that Malfoy and the rest of the Slytherin team arrived for the match riding dragons. He was flying at breakneck speed, trying to avoid a spurt of flames from Malfoy's steed's mouth, when he realised he had forgotten his firebolt. He fell through the air and woke with a start. It was a few seconds before Harry remembered that the match hadn't taken place yet. that he was safe in bed and that the Slytherin team definitely wouldn't be allowed to play on dragons. He was feeling very thirsty. As quietly as he could, he got out of his four-poster and went to pour himself some water from the silver jug beneath the window. The grounds were still and quiet. No breath of wind disturbed the treetops in the Forbidden Forest. The Whomping Willow was motionless and innocent-looking. It looked as though conditions for the match would be perfect. Harry set down his goblet and was about to turn back to his bed when something caught his eye. An animal of some kind was prowling across the silvery lawn. Harry dashed to his bedside table, snatched up his glasses and put them on, then hurried back to the window. It couldn't be the Grim. Not now, not right before the match. He peered out at the grounds again and, after a minute's frantic searching, spotted it. It was skirting the edge of the forest now. It wasn't the Grim at all. It was a cat. Harry clutched the window ledge in relief as he recognised the bottle brush tail. It was only Crookshanks. Or was it only Crookshanks? Harry squinted, pressing his nose flat against the glass. Crookshanks seemed to have come to a halt. Harry was sure he could see something else moving in the shadow of the trees, too. And next moment, it had emerged. A gigantic, shaggy black dog moving stealthily across the lawn, Crookshanks trotting at its side. Harry stared. What did this mean? If Crookshanks could see the dog as well, how could it be an omen of Harry's death?
14: Run! Run! Wake up!
8: Huh?
14: I need you to tell me if you can see something.
8: So dark, Harry. What are you on about?
14: Down here!
2: Harry looked quickly back out of the window. Crookshanks and the dog had vanished. Harry climbed onto the windowsill to look right down into the shadows of the castle, but they weren't there. Where had they gone? A loud snore told him Ron had fallen asleep again. Harry and the rest of the Gryffindor team entered the Great Hall next day to enormous applause. Harry couldn't help grinning broadly as he saw that both the Ravenclaw and Hufflepuff tables were clapping them too. The Slytherin table hissed loudly as they passed. Harry noticed that Malfoy looked even paler than usual. Wood spent the whole of breakfast urging his team to eat while touching nothing himself. Then he hurried them off to the pitch before anyone else had finished so they could get an idea of the conditions. As they left the Great Hall, everyone applauded again.
11: Good luck, Harry!
2: Called Cho Chang. Harry felt himself blushing.
15: Okay, no wind to speak of. Sun's a bit bright. That could impair your vision. Watch out for it. Ground's fairly hard. Good. That'll give us a fast kick-off.
2: Wood paced the pitch, staring around with the team behind him. Finally, they saw the front doors of the castle open in the distance and the rest of the school spill onto the lawn.
15: Changing rooms.
2: None of them spoke as they changed into their scarlet robes. Harry wondered if they were feeling like he was, as though he'd eaten something extremely wriggly for breakfast. In what seemed like no time at all, Wood was saying,
15: "Okay, it's time. Let's go."
2: They walked out onto the pitch to a tidal wave of noise. Three quarters of the crowd were wearing scarlet rosettes, waving scarlet flags with the Gryffindor lion upon them, or brandishing banners with slogans such as "Go Gryffindor" and "Lions for the Cup." Behind the Slytherin goalposts, however, 200 people were wearing green. The silver serpent of Slytherin glittered on their flags, and Professor Snape sat in the very front row, wearing green like everyone else, and a very grim smile.
16: "And here are the Gryffindors!"
2: yelled Lee Jordan, who was acting as commentator as usual.
16: "Potter, Bell, Johnson, Spinett, Weasley, and Wood. Widely acknowledged as the best side Hogwarts has seen in a good few years."
2: Lee's comments were drowned by a tide of boos from the Slytherin end.
16: "And here come the Slytherin team, led by Captain Flint. He's made some changes in the lineup and seems to be going for size rather than skill."
2: More boos from the Slytherin crowd. Harry, however, thought Lee had a point. Malfoy was easily the smallest person on the Slytherin team, The rest of them were enormous.
1: Captains, shake hands,
2: said Madame Hooch. Flint and Wood approached each other and grasped each other's hands very tightly. It looked as though each was trying to break the other's fingers.
1: Mount your brooms! 3, 2, 1!
2: The sound of her whistle was lost in the roar from the crowd as 14 brooms rose into the air. Harry felt his hair fly back off his forehead. His nerves left him in the thrill of the flight. He glanced around, saw Malfoy on his tail, and sped off in search of the snitch.
16: And it's Gryffindor in possession. Alicia Spinnet of Gryffindor with the quaffle, heading straight for the slithering goalposts. Looking good, Alicia. Oh, no! Quaffle intercepted by Warrington. Warrington of Slithering tearing up the pitch. Wow! Nice bludgeon work there by George Weasley. Warrington drops the quaffle. It's caught by Johnson. Gryffindor back in possession. Come on, Angelina. Nice swerve round Montague. Duck Angelina, that's a bludger. She scores! 10-0 to Gryffindor.
2: Angelina punched the air as she soared round the end of the pitch. The sea of scarlet below was screaming its delight. Angelina was nearly thrown from her broom as Marcus Flint went smashing into her.
17: Sorry!
2: Said Flint as the crowd below booed.
17: Sorry, didn't see her!
2: Next moment, Fred Weasley had chucked his beater's club at the back of Flint's head. Flint's nose smashed into the handle of his broom and began to bleed.
1: That will do!
2: Shrieked Madame Hooch, zooming between them.
1: Penalty to Gryffindor for an unprovoked attack on their chaser. Penalty to Slytherin for deliberate damage to their chaser.
18: Come off it, miss!
2: Howled Fred, but Madame Hooch blew her whistle and Alicia flew forward to take the penalty.
16: Come on, Alicia!
2: Yelled Lee into the silence that had descended on the crowd.
16: Yes! She's beaten the keeper! 20-0 to Gryffindor!
2: Harry turned the firebolt sharply to watch Flint, still bleeding freely, fly forwards to take the Slytherin penalty. Wood was hovering in front of the Gryffindor goalposts, his jaw clenched.
16: Of course, what a superb keeper,
2: Lee Jordan told the crowd, as Flint waited for Madame Hooch's whistle.
16: Superb! Very difficult to pass. Very difficult indeed. Yes! Oh, I don't believe it! He saved it!
2: Relieved, Harry zoomed away, gazing around for the snitch, but still making sure he caught every word of Lee's commentary. It was essential that he hold Malfoy off the snitch until Gryffindor was more than 50 points up.
16: Gryffindor in possession! No! Slytherin in possession! No! Gryffindor back in possession! And it's Katie Bell! Katie Bell for Gryffindor with the quaffle! She's streaking up the pitch! That was deliberate!
2: Montague, a Slytherin chaser, had swerved in front of Katie and instead of seizing the quaffle, had grabbed her head. Katie cartwheeled in the air, managed to stay on her broom, but dropped the quaffle. Madame Hooch's whistle rang out again as she soared over to Montague and began shouting at him. A minute later, Katie had put another penalty past the Slytherin keeper.
16: 30-0, take that, you dirty cheating!
19: Jordan, if you can't commentate in an unbiased way...
16: I'm telling it like it is, Professor.
2: Harry felt a huge jolt of excitement. He had seen the snitch. It was shimmering at the foot of one of the Gryffindor goalposts, but he mustn't catch it yet. And if Malfoy saw it... Faking a look of sudden concentration, Harry pulled his firebolt round and sped off towards the Slytherin end. It worked. Malfoy went haring after him, clearly thinking Harry had seen the snitch there. Whoosh! One of the bludgers came streaking past Harry's right ear, hit by the gigantic Slytherin beater, Derek. Next moment, whoosh! The second bludger had grazed Harry's elbow. The other beater, Bowl, was closing in. Harry had a fleeting glimpse of Bowl and Derek zooming towards him, clubs raised. He turned the firebolt upwards at the last second, and Bowl and Derek collided with a sickening crunch.
16: Ha-ha!
2: Yelled Lee Jordan as the Slytherin beaters lurched away from each other, clutching their heads.
16: Too bad, boys. You'll need to get up earlier than that to beat a firebolt. And it's Gryffindor in possession again. As Johnson takes a quaffle, Flint alongside her. Poke him in the eye, Angelina. It was a joke, Professor. It was a joke. Oh, no! Flint in possession. Flint flying towards the Gryffindor goalpost. Come on now, Ward. Save.
2: But Flint had scored. There was an eruption of cheers from the Slytherin end, and Lee swore so badly that Professor McGonagall tried to tug the magical megaphone away from him.
16: Sorry, Professor. Sorry. Won't happen again. So, Gryffindor in the lead. 30 points to 10. And Gryffindor in possession.
2: It was turning into the dirtiest match Harry had ever played in. Enraged that Gryffindor had taken such an early lead, the Slytherins were rapidly resorting to any means to take the quaffle. Bowl hit Alicia with his club and tried to say he thought she was a bludger. George Weasley elbowed Bowl in the face in retaliation. Madame Hooch awarded both teams penalties, and Wood pulled off another spectacular save, making the score 40-10 to Gryffindor. The snitch had disappeared again. Malfoy was still keeping close to Harry as he soared over the match, looking around for it. Once Gryffindor were 50 points ahead. Katie scored 50-10. Fred and George Weasley were swooping around her, clubs raised, in case any of the Slytherins were thinking of revenge. Bowl and Derek took advantage of Fred and George's absence to aim both bludgers at Wood. They caught him in the stomach, one after the other, and he rolled over in the air, clutching his broom, completely winded. Madame Hooch was beside herself.
7: You do not attack the keeper unless the quaffle is within the scoring area. Gryffindor penalty.
2: And Angelina scored, 60-10. Moments later, Fred Weasley pelted a bludger at Warrington, knocking the quaffle out of his hands. Alicia seized it and put it through the Slytherin goal, 70-10. The Gryffindor crowd below were screaming themselves hoarse. Gryffindor were 60 points in the lead. And if Harry caught the snitch now, the cup was theirs. Harry could almost feel hundreds of eyes following him as he soared around the pitch, high above the rest of the game, with Malfoy speeding along behind him. And then he saw it. The snitch was sparkling 20 feet above him. Harry put on a huge burst of speed, the wind roaring in his ears. He stretched out his hand, but suddenly, the firebolt was slowing down. Horrified, he looked around. Malfoy had thrown himself forward, grabbed hold of the firebolt's tail, and was pulling it back. Harry was angry enough to hit Malfoy, but he couldn't reach. Malfoy was panting with the effort of holding on to the firebolt, but his eyes were sparkling maliciously. He had achieved what he wanted. The snitch had disappeared again.
7: Penalty! Penalty to Gryffindor! I've never seen such tactics!
2: Madame Hooch screeched, shooting up to where Malfoy was sliding back onto his Nimbus 2001.
16: You cheating scum!
2: Lee Jordan was howling into the megaphone, dancing out of Professor McGonagall's reach.
16: You filthy, cheating...
2: Professor McGonagall didn't even bother to tell him off. She was actually shaking her fist in Malfoy's direction. Her hat had fallen off, and she, too, was shouting furiously.
5: Quicker.
2: Alicia took Gryffindor's penalty, but she was so angry she missed by several feet. The Gryffindor team was losing concentration, and the Slytherins, delighted by Malfoy's foul on Harry, were being spurred on to greater heights.
16: Slytherin in possession. Slytherin headed for goal. Oh, Montague scores. 70-20 to Gryffindor.
2: Harry was now marking Malfoy so closely, their knees kept hitting each other. Harry wasn't going to let Malfoy anywhere near the snitch.
7: Get out of it, Potter!
2: Malfoy yelled in frustration as he tried to turn and found Harry blocking him.
16: Angelina Johnson gets the quaffle for Gryffindor. Come on, Angelina, come on!
2: Harry looked round. Every single Slytherin player apart from Malfoy, even the Slytherin keeper, was streaking up the pitch towards Angelina. They were all going to block her. Harry wheeled the firebolt about, bent so low he was lying flat along the handle, and kicked it forwards. Like a bullet, he shot towards the Slytherins. They scattered as the firebolt zoomed towards them. Angelina's way was clear.
16: She scores! She scores! Gryffindor lead by 80 points to 20!
2: Harry, who had almost pelted headlong into the stands, skidded to a halt in midair. Reversed and zoomed back into the middle of the pitch. And then he saw something to make his heart stand still. Malfoy was diving, a look of triumph on his face. There, a few feet above the grass below, was a tiny golden glimmer. Harry urged the firebolt downwards, but Malfoy was miles ahead.
5: Go, go, go!
2: Harry urged his broom. They were gaining on Malfoy. Harry flattened himself to the broom handle as Bowl sent a bludger at him. He was at Malfoy's ankles. He was level. Harry threw himself forwards. Taking both hands off his broom, he knocked Malfoy's arm out of the way and...
5: Yes!
2: He pulled out of his dive, his hand in the air, and the stadium exploded. Yes! Harry soared above the crowd, an odd ringing in his ears. The tiny golden ball was held tight in his fist, beating its wings hopelessly against his fingers. Then Wood was speeding towards him, half blinded by tears. He seized Harry around the neck and sobbed unrestrainedly into his shoulder. Harry felt two large thumps as Fred and George hit them. Then Angelina, Alicia, and Katie's voices.
20: We won the cup!
2: Tangled together in a many-armed hug, the Gryffindor team sank, yelling hoarsely, back to Earth. Wave upon wave of crimson supporters was pouring over the barriers onto the pitch. Hands were raining down on their backs. Harry had a confused impression of noise and bodies pressing in on him. Then he and the rest of the team were hoisted onto the shoulders of the crowd. Thrust into the light, he saw Hagrid plastered with crimson rosettes.
4: You beat him, Harry! You beat him! Wait till I tell Buckbeak!
2: There was Percy, jumping up and down like a maniac, all dignity forgotten. Professor McGonagall was sobbing harder even than Wood, wiping her eyes with an enormous Gryffindor flag. And there, fighting their way towards Harry, were Ron and Hermione. Words failed them. They simply beamed as Harry was borne towards the stand, where Dumbledore stood waiting with the enormous Quidditch cup. If only there had been a Dementor around. As a sobbing Wood passed Harry the cup, as he lifted it into the air, Harry felt he could have produced the world's best Patronus.
21: Chapter 16. Lexi shuffled around the pastries in the bakery case as she watched Nans, Ida, and Helen sitting nervously at one of the cafe tables. Ruth was out in the back parking lot, sitting in her antique Oldsmobile with the motor running. The plan was that as soon as the two suspects appeared in the shop, the rest of them would hop into Ruth's car so they could be ready to follow them. Lexi brought a tray of cannoli to the table. Take some of these and stop staring out the window. You guys look suspicious. Oh, sorry, dear. Nans turned away from the window and sipped her tea. You're right. We'll just sit here and nibble, just like any other day. They probably won't even come in today. Lexi's voice stuck in her throat. The two men were crossing the street, heading straight for the bakery. It's them! Four gray heads swiveled to stare out the window, and Lexi bolted for the back room. Cassie, those guys are here. I gotta go. Cassie went out front, while Lexi motioned for Nans and the others to follow her out the back. She told Cassie the whole story the night before, and Cassie had agreed to stall the men to give Lexi and the ladies time to get in position. Lexi's eyes narrowed when she saw Ruth behind the wheel of the big blue car. Her head barely reached over the steering wheel. Lexi jerked open the driver's side door. Maybe I should drive, in case it gets hairy. Ruth wrinkled her brow at Lexi. I can handle this car, Lexi. No time to argue, just let her drive, Nan said, sliding into the back seat behind Ida and Helen. Ruth reluctantly pushed over, and Lexi took the wheel, gliding the car out of the parking lot and onto the street where she slid it into a parking spot. They're still inside, Nan said. Helen, get some photos of them. Are those the men that knocked you out, Ruth? Ida asked. Ruth squinted toward the bakery, her lips pursed in a thin line. Yes, I think they are. Lexi looked over her shoulder and noticed Helen was wearing the spy camera glasses the ladies had bought on the internet. They looked like regular eyeglasses, but had a teeny camera in them, which was perfect for taking pictures without anyone knowing. They'd come in handy on a couple of cases already. Inside the bakery, Cassie was ringing up the sale. Lexi saw her putting several brownies in a white bag, which she handed to the suspects. She put the car in drive while she watched them come out of the store and cross the street, walking up a few cars to a black SUV with tinted windows. "Is that their car?" Nans asked. "How predictable. Bad guys with a black car that has dark tinted windows. Helen, get a picture of the car and license plate." They pulled out onto the street, and Lexi maneuvered out behind them into the light mid-morning traffic.
0: "Stay several car lengths away," Ida said. "We don't want them to know they have a tail," Nans added. "Once we get past the downtown area, try to stay at least 2 blocks away."
21: Lexi rolled her eyes. She knew how to follow someone. She'd seen it done on TV dozens of times. She kept her distance as they wound their way through town, then out to the suburbs. As they got further away from downtown, the traffic got lighter and lighter, and Lexi had to fall further behind so they wouldn't be noticed. "This thing rides nice. You keep it in great condition," Lexi said. Driving the car was like driving a yacht. It sailed down the road and gave a smooth ride. Even though the car was 25 years old, it looked brand new. It even had the new car smell to it.
0: "Thanks," Ruth said. "My Leo bought it brand new. He always kept it up nice. I don't drive it very much anymore since he passed."
21: Lexi nodded. Ruth's husband had passed 20 years ago, which explained the pristine condition and low mileage.
0: "Where the heck are they going?" Helen asked.
21: Lexi felt the uncomfortable flutter of butterflies in her stomach as she followed the black SUV into one of the remote areas of town. Where were they going?
0: "I'm not sure. All that is out here is that old applesauce plant that's been shut down for years."
21: And that's exactly where they were going. Lexi felt a moment of panic when the SUV turned into the complex.
0: "What should I do?" "Drive past. You don't want them to see you follow them in. We'll double back and sneak in later."
21: Lexi took Nance's advice and drove past the entrance, continuing on about a half mile before pulling into a dirt turnoff. She twisted in her seat to look at Nance.
0: "Do you really think we should go in there? It looked dangerous and scary."
6: "Of course. We want to find out what they're up to, right?"
0: "I guess."
21: Lexi pointed the car back toward the applesauce factory, her heartbeat picking up speed the closer she got. The factory was a massive hulk of rusting metal. The remains of 2 silos stood at one end, with a low concrete block building at the other. In between were rows of round concrete structures that stood about 7 feet tall, interspersed with twisted metal pieces. Remains of the processing plant, Lexi guessed. Lexi's stomach did a somersault when she saw the SUV on the other side of the concrete structures, and she stopped the car. Brax's warning about Nunzio's murder being an execution echoed in her head.
0: "There they are, over there."
21: She pointed to a space in between 2 of the concrete pieces where you could just make out the tail end of the car. Nans twisted around in her seat.
6: "See those bushes over there?"
21: She pointed to an overgrown area loaded with tall bushes at the far end of the lot. Lexi nodded.
6: "Head over there and park behind them. I think that will hide us from view."
21: Lexi headed over, taking a route out of the line of vision of the SUV. She pulled in behind the bushes, and Nans jumped out, heading for a small space in between 2 shrubs. Helen produced a pair of binoculars from her purse and followed Nans, with Ruth, Ida, and Lexi close behind.
0: "Yep, it's them all right."
21: Helen pulled the binoculars away from her face and handed them to Nans.
6: "Yep."
21: Nans passed them to Ruth.
0: "He's even eating one of the brownies."
21: Ruth passed them to Ida.
0: "Chocolate frosted. He's got some on his lip," Ida said, passing the binoculars to Lexi.
21: Lexi could see the 2 men just fine without binoculars. They were standing beside the SUV as if they were waiting for someone. The tall, skinny one held the bag of brownies in his hand. The large one was stuffing the second half of a brownie in his mouth, which was smudged with frosting. "What are they doing?" Ida asked, holding her hand out for the binoculars. "Looks like they are waiting for someone." Nance pushed her head further through the bushes and squinted. "I think you're right." Helen pointed toward the road, where a black, mid-sized car had turned into the entrance to the factory.
9: "What is it with the black cars?" Ruth asked.
21: "And the tinted windows," Lexi said. The car had a dark tint on the windows, making it impossible to see who was inside. The five of them watched in silence as the car pulled to a stop beside the two brownie-eating thugs. Lexi held her breath as the driver's side door opened. A long, bare leg appeared outside the door. A woman's leg, ending in an expensive pair of Jimmy Choo stilettos with a metal heel. The woman belonging to the leg slithered out of the car, and Lexi felt her heart jerk in her chest. "Simone!"
10: "Shh!"
21: Nance waved her hand, but she needn't have worried. They were too far away to be heard. Lexi watched as Simone approached the two men. She pointed to her mouth, and the big thug wiped the brownie smudge off his lips. Lexi couldn't make out what she was saying, but judging from the way her hands were gesturing wildly in the air, she wasn't happy. Finally, she stormed off in the direction of the concrete building, the two men following on her heels. "Did you get pictures of that?" Lexi asked Helen.
9: "I sure did."
21: Lexi pulled out her cell phone.
9: "What are you doing?"
21: Nance grabbed her arm. "We need to call Jack and tell him about this," Lexi said.
9: "Tell him about what? That we saw three people go into a building?"
21: Lexi bit her lip. Nance had a point. Jack would probably just yell at her for meddling. And since Simone was one of the three people, that made it even stickier. Lexi didn't want it to appear as if she was trying to get Simone in trouble because she was jealous.
9: "We need to get some hard evidence before we call in the police," Helen said.
21: "Right," Nan said, heading back to the car. "Let's go back to my place and run those pictures through the internet and see what comes up." Ruth didn't let Lexi drive on the way back, which was just as well, since Lexi's head was reeling with questions about Simone meeting with the thugs. What was she up to? Did Jack know about it? Back at Nan's, they gathered around her dining room table, while Nan's hooked the camera glasses to her computer with a USB cable. Lexi watched as she uploaded the pictures to the internet, then used a sophisticated online picture search to try to match the men in the photos to any pictures currently online.
9: Bingo!
21: Nance turned to face them from her seat at the computer table. Her face was flushed with excitement as she pointed to an image on the screen. Ida walked over to the computer, bending down and squinting at the monitor.
9: "These guys are definitely with organized crime," she announced. "Looks like the fat one is called Louis the Finger. I wonder why that is,"
21: Nance asked.
9: "Here's an article on a restaurant hit that he was suspected in."
21: Lexi shivered despite the warm temperatures in Nance's condo. These guys were killers.
9: "And the skinny one is Sal Torreo, Skinny Sal," Ida said. "Let's run their names through the gun registry and see what they have for guns."
21: Nance worked the keyboard and a list came up on the screen.
9: "Looks like Louie has a lot of guns, including a Colt 22 caliber."
21: Nance snapped her fingers.
9: "Yep, this is our guy." "Okay, so we can be reasonably sure they killed Nunzio. But why did they search his condo and Ruth's?" Ida asked.
21: And where do Barry and Simone fit into all this? Helen added. Nance tapped her lips with her index finger.
6: That's a good question. Barry and Simone have opposite goals when it comes to the will.

0: to Lexi. I think you, me, and Ruth need to head on over there tomorrow and take a look while Helen and Ida do more research.
1: I don't know. That sounds pretty dangerous.
0: Lexi's stomach clenched at the thought of poking around inside the old factory. There's got to be a clue inside that we can give to the police. We'll wait until they leave and then just take a peek. We won't be but a few minutes. It will all be totally safe, I assure you. Can you pick us up at 8? Lexi could see Nans was aiming her most honest, trustworthy look in her direction. But it did nothing to stop the butterflies from flapping around in her stomach. Everyone was looking at her expectantly, though, and she didn't want to seem wimpier than a bunch of old ladies. Plus, she knew Nans and Ruth would just go without her anyway, and she wanted to be there in case they got into trouble. Lexi let out a sigh. Okay, 8 o'clock it is, then.
2: Chapter 6 New Lives. Here's the thing, Josie was saying, crying openly. I knew all that channeling, crystal, New Age stuff had nothing for me. But I was desperate. I had not been to church since I was a little girl. But I remembered there was supposed to be a God who loved me. Why didn't you go back to church? Vicky asked. I believed what everyone else was saying. People said the church was full of hypocrites, that institutionalized religion caused more problems than it solved, that God was in all of us and that we could find him within ourselves. In fact, if some could be believed, we could be gods ourselves. It just seemed to me that the closer I got to finding the God within me, the farther I felt from a real God, if there was one. Then someone invited me to a Bible study. That wasn't scary. It didn't sound like church. It was just a place to read the Bible and talk about it. What have you learned so far? Vicky asked. That's just it. I think I've got all the basics. If I can just accept the fact that there's nothing I can do to make this happen, I'll... Make what happen? Tom Fogarty said, suddenly interested. What is it exactly that you want to happen, hon? You want to make sure there's pie in the sky by and by for you, or do you just want to cover all your bases so you'll get to see your boys again, in case they're in heaven? Josie turned to face him, and Vicky wondered if she was angry. She didn't appear to be, though she may have had a right to be. No, Tom. I don't know. I want to be sure, and I want to know God. I have no idea where my boys are, but I have this feeling that if I can know God, I can know that too. I just worry, Tom said, that this is simply another short-term interest of yours, something with an ulterior motive. Seeing your boys again is a worthy goal, of course, but you see what I'm saying. I'll tell you one thing, Tom, Josie said. This is no phase, no novelty. I'm desperate for God, and I won't stop searching till I find him. It's about the boys, yes, and it's about heaven, yes, and it's about fear over being left behind. But forgetting all that, I have to believe God knows me, knows about me, cares about me. If he loves me, I want to know it and know him. Ryan surprised Vicky by talking directly to Tom. What do you think, Sergeant Fogarty? Do you think we're all wrong about the disappearances?
3: I don't know what to think, Ryan. One of my detective partners, Eddie Edwards, I think he's really intrigued by all this. He thinks he has it figured out because so many people who talked about the rapture were among those who disappeared. But there are also a lot of people missing who never talked about it. What about them?
4: You don't have to talk about it to believe it, Judd said. My dad wasn't real big about telling other people, but he's gone.

0: But if he knew, why didn't he say so? Why didn't people tell everyone about this before it was too late, if that is really what this was?
1: They're telling us now, Josie said.
0: Tom Fogarty's beeper sounded. Excuse me, he said, glancing at it and then looking for a phone. He looked at Judd, who pointed to one on the wall in the kitchen. A minute later, Tom came back with an apology.
2: I have to run, he said. I can come back for you, Josie, or you can come along.
1: I'll stay if you don't mind, hon, she said. What's up?
0: Banks and Gray attempted a jailbreak while Eddie and two uniforms were escorting them to a deposition. Gray and Eddie were wounded. Gray's not serious. Eddie might be in trouble.
1: Vicky glanced at Judd, who had seemed so eager to talk to Eddie. Judd was pale, and he stood.
3: Can I come with you?
0: He asked.
2: Sure.
0: Bruce was quiet on their way out of the jail. Lionel asked him what had happened with Talia, but he just put a finger to his lips.
2: Tell you in the car, he said.
0: After starting the car and putting on his seatbelt, Bruce let his head fall back, and he sighed. He shook his head. Lionel waited, knowing Bruce would tell him when he was good and ready.
2: Well, Bruce said finally, she prayed the prayer, as they say, and she said the right words, but I don't know.
0: Don't know what?
2: Her motives are her sincerity. I think she's mostly scared of her brother and Leroy. She might be scared of going to hell, too, but there's nothing wrong with that. Who wouldn't be? Lots of people become believers based on that kind of fear. But I'm afraid what Talia really wants, why she wanted to pray with me instead of with you, is for me to get her a lawyer.
0: Are you going to?
2: Oh, sure. I'll make a few calls. We have lawyers attending the church, but if she was sincere about her faith, I'd like to see her get serious about Bible study. Get a chaplain to counsel her. Get into a church, even in jail. I assume she's not into this crime spree and the murders as deeply as her brother and Leroy are. At least I hope she's not. But still, she could be in jail a long time. She'd better not wait till she's free to start exercising her faith. You remember the parable of the seed that falls on the different kinds of soil? I can't think of anything or any place worse for new seed than prison. She could come out of there hard as a rock, where the seed can't grab hold and sprout.
0: Judd noticed that Tom Fogarty's own car was the same size as his squad car, but a lot roomier. There was no radio, no shotgun, no computer screen, none of the stuff that crowds the dashboard of a police cruiser. Tom looked worried and drove fast. Judd was buckled in, but he also braced himself and tried to engage Tom in conversation.
3: What'd they tell you about Eddie? How bad is it?
2: Not good, he said. You know officers don't carry weapons inside the jail, because if a prisoner jumps you and disarms you, you've got trouble. So Eddie and whoever else he was with would have checked their guns with the jailer, then escorted the handcuffed prisoners down the hall and into the parking garage for a ride to the courthouse, or wherever they had to go.
3: So where would Gray and Banks have gotten guns?
2: Probably from a cop either in the garage, the elevator, or even one of the vehicles.
3: Those jailbreaks never work, do they?
2: Not usually. A guy jumped a woman officer in the elevator downtown once and disarmed her, killed a guard, and wasn't shot himself until he had gotten free and was out on the ramp. I hope he enjoyed his freedom. It lasted maybe 15 to 20 seconds.
3: What kind of a shootout was this one with Gray and Banks?
2: Quick, I guess. They usually are, but sometimes they get to be drawn out things. They tell me one of them, probably Banks, grabbed someone's gun and shot Eddie in the face before he had a chance to respond. Three cops fired at the prisoners, apparently blowing off Gray's ear.
1: Banks immediately surrendered.
3: Sounds like the whole thing took just seconds.
1: Probably, but depending on where Eddie was hit, it could last him a lifetime.
3: You don't know how serious it was?
1: He's unconscious, that's all I know, and that's not a good sign. Sometimes these facial wounds are bloody but don't do much structural or organ damage unless they lodge in the eye or the nasal passage. If he's unconscious because of the wound, it could be brain penetration. That would be bad. He might never regain consciousness.
3: Could he die?
1: I don't even want to think about that. He's the youngest guy in homicide, but I worked with him for years. Met him when he first came over. Energetic, smart, good team guy, a cop's cop. You know what the worst thing is? I got a call earlier today from downtown congratulating me on the Banks bust. Said I was next in line to get back into homicide, but that they didn't have a spot for me just yet. They said to be patient, and I'd get my chance again.
3: And you wanted that?
1: More than anything. But I sure don't want it this way.
0: It took Tom just minutes to get onto the expressway, and he wasn't afraid to take chances, to ride on the shoulder even without an emergency light. If he got stopped, Judd assumed, he would just let the officer know he was on the job, and he would be waved on. Judd wanted to find out why Fogarty seemed so uninterested in God when his wife seemed so eager to learn everything she could. But Judd didn't know how to ask.
3: You know, Mr. Edwards seemed really interested in talking with me about the rapture and stuff.
1: I noticed that.
3: Was he just being polite, teasing me?
1: I don't think so. He's not that kind of a guy.
3: But even though your wife is interested, you don't seem to be.
1: I'm not.
0: Well, Judd thought, at least that was honest. Tom was a straightforward kind of a guy. He liked directness and wasn't afraid of disagreement.
3: Why not? Judd asked.
1: You really want to know?
0: Fogarty asked.
3: Yeah, I do.
1: It might offend you. I can see you're really into this. I wouldn't want to be the one responsible for changing your mind.
3: You couldn't.
1: Fair enough, Fogarty said. I'll tell you exactly why. I was raised in a church where I was taught that God was love, but also that if you died with one sin on your soul, you went to hell. I couldn't make that compute. I quit the church as soon as I was old enough to make my own decisions. I still carried around in my head the belief that there was a God, but that he was a God of love. Not an angry judge, not a crabby parent, not someone who would create a person and burn him up later.
0: Judd wanted to argue. Bruce had taught the kids that hell was a judgment for sin and that it had to do with justice, but God didn't want anyone to die and go to hell. He had given the world so many chances to be saved that there was no reason anybody had to go to hell. Judd sat silent. But Fogarty had just warmed up. As he wheeled around traffic and went as fast as the jam would allow him, he continued.
1: I was okay with that view of God for a lot of years, even after I became a cop. But then stuff started to not add up. When I got into homicide, I saw stuff nobody should ever have to see.
3: But you like it. You want to get back into it.
1: It's where the action is, and I'm good at it. I feel I'm accomplishing something and helping people when I solve a case and put bad guys away. But I sure grew up in homicide. I quit thinking of God as someone who made sense. In fact, I don't know if I believe there's a God at all anymore. How could there be a God in charge of everything who would allow the things I've seen? People bludgeoned and mutilated, usually by someone they love and trust. I've seen parents murder their own children. Children murder their own parents.
2: I've seen people go through things that no one should ever have to endure. Where is God in that?
1: Judd had had the same questions, and he wasn't sure of all the answers. But he knew what Bruce would say. He didn't know the exact words, and didn't know if he could back up those words anyway, without being a Bible student like Bruce. But he had learned that just because God allowed something didn't mean he was for it. God truly was a God of love, and seeing people murder each other had to make him sad. But he had temporarily given control of the world to Satan. God would win in the end, but in the meantime, things were going to get only worse. Judd knew if he said that, he would sound like some idealistic young kid who believed everything he heard. He had not seen the things Tom Fogarty had seen. He didn't know what he would think if he did see them.
2: "I'm glad for you that you have something you believe in," Fogarty said. "If it works for you, fine. If it works for Josie, I'll be thrilled. Nobody that wonderful should have to go through what she's going through. It's been a long time since I've seen her come to life the way she did around you kids today. She rarely smiles anymore. But the way you saw her today, that's the way she used to be all the time. But parents are not supposed to outlive their kids. It's too much to ask of a mother to have her children disappear. And it's happened all over the world. And you want to tell me the loving God of the universe did this on purpose? For what?"
3: "To convince you once and for all," Judd said.
2: "Convince me of what?"
3: "That he's real? That he was willing to give up his son, and that he will give you chance after chance to believe that he is who he says he is. He said he would rapture his church, and he did. He's going to come back again in 7 years or so, and that will be the last chance of all for anyone who will still be alive."
2: "Good. I'll wait until I'm convinced."
3: "But very few people are going to still be alive by then. Bruce Barnes thinks only a quarter of the world's population will still be alive when Jesus gets here."
2: "This is your loving God doing this? Wiping out 3/4 of the world after already taking away the believers? I don't get it."
3: "He's not doing it. He's allowing it to get our attention."
2: "Call it whatever you want. It sounds crazy to me."
1: Judd was frustrated. He knew he wasn't explaining it well. On the other hand, Bruce had told him and the others that it wasn't up to them to convince people. They were just supposed to lovingly tell them the truth. Changing people's minds and hearts and getting them to come to Christ was God's work. We do our part, and God does the rest. It seemed to Judd that neither he nor God was getting through to Tom Fogarty. A few minutes later, they pulled into the front circle of a huge hospital in the Loop. A uniformed cop hurried over to tell them to move the car, but he backed off when he saw Fogarty's badge.
4: "Here to see Eddie?" the cop said. "He's out of emergency, but he's in intensive care. 4th floor, south wing."
1: As Judd and Fogarty hurried to the elevator, Fogarty said,
2: "Unfortunately, I know exactly where ICU is. Been there many times."
1: Desk personnel tried to stop them in the lobby, but again, Fogarty just flashed his badge and kept moving. When the elevator doors opened on the 4th floor, Judd followed Tom down the hall past dozens of uniformed cops, lined up on either side of the corridor.
2: "Everybody on the clock?" Tom said, kidding them. "Nobody out serving and protecting while they're making their money?" "We're standing behind your buddy, Tommy. Show a little respect." "How's he doing?" Fogarty asked, not slowing to listen.
4: "Not so good," another said. "If he don't make it, I know 2 bad guys who are never gonna get out of the can alive."
2: "Now you know better than that," Fogarty said. "I'd be right in there with you if it was the answer, but you know Eddie wouldn't want that.
5: Just the same,
1: someone grumbled, leaving the end of the thought unspoken. They reached the door of the ICU room with Edwards Archibald on the nameplate.
2: What's happening? Fogarty asked the cop at the door. They're telling us nothing. He's still unconscious. No promises. Where'd he take the bullet? Through the cheekbone. Ouch. Brain damage? They're not saying, but what else can it be, Tommy? Point-blank range.
1: Fogarty swore, then glanced at Judd and apologized. Excuse me, gentlemen, a doctor said, trailed by a nurse and what looked like an intern, a young woman. He pushed his way through, and the three slipped inside the door. Before the big door swung shut, Judd peeked in and saw a male nurse on a stool, studying a printout as it came from a machine near the bed. Judd would not have recognized Eddie. He lay still, on his back, hands at his sides, tubes running to both arms, oxygen mask in place. His chest did not seem to be moving. His eyes were closed, no movement. Worse, just before the door eclipsed the view, Judd saw the nurse look directly into the doctor's eyes and shake his head. Vicky wished Bruce and Lionel would get back soon. Besides wanting to know what went on with Talia Gray, she wanted help with this lovely, troubled woman. Josie Fogarty sat there with Vicky and Ryan, pouring her heart out and virtually pleading with them to lead her to Christ. Vicky decided she could not and should not wait any longer. Using the same verses Bruce had taught Lionel, and starting with the basics, she asked Josie if she saw herself as a sinner in need of someone to forgive her and save her. I surely do, Josie said.
6: Chapter 3.
1: I surely do.
6: At the ball field, the rain began to fall harder, and the clouds were growing darker by the minute. The air was heavy, and the sky was turning a funny greenish color. My friends ran for their parents' cars, yelling goodbye as they dashed through the rain. Nicky Pike pulled on my arm. Christy, he said, I'm going to ride home with my parents, okay? Sure, Nicky, I replied. That van was pretty crowded, wasn't it? He nodded. Got your glove? I asked. He held it up. Okay, then, I said. See you soon. Congratulations on a great game. I gave him a high five, and he ran off toward the Pike station wagon. Soon, only Bart and Charlie and I, plus the rest of the Crashers, were left on the field. Let's get our stuff together, I said. Looks like it's going to start pouring any minute now. Charlie left to pull the van around so that we could load it up, and Bart and I started to gather the equipment. The kids ran around pretending to help, but I noticed that most of them were playing instead. Karen was trying to catch raindrops on her tongue. David, Michael, Buddy, and Jerry were running and sliding on the wet grass. Jackie was practicing his batting stance, and Chris and Patty and Joey were playing monkey in the middle with one of our softballs. Bart and I looked at each other, shrugged, and started to load up the van. Okay, I said when we were finished. Let's get going. Nobody paid attention. The rain was falling more heavily. Bart cupped his hands around his mouth. Last one in the van is a rotten egg, he yelled. That got them going. The kids piled into the van, jostling each other and calling out dibs on the window seats. Bart and I climbed in last, and as soon as we'd taken a quick head count, Charlie started the van, and we were on our way. Just as we reached the main intersection in Redfield, the storm let loose. I heard a tremendous clap of thunder and saw the sky flash with lightning. Rain poured down, making it hard to see through the windshield. Charlie peered ahead, then slowed down, watching for road signs. In the back of the van, Patty burst into tears. I'm scared of thunder, she wailed. I reached my hand over the seat to grab hers. It's okay, I said. We're safe in the van, safe and dry, in our cozy little van. I was trying to sound soothing, but it wasn't easy. I happened to be a little scared of thunder myself. Well, not thunder, but lightning. I'm old enough to know that thunder can't hurt you, but lightning can. This fear of mine is a deep, dark secret. Everybody thinks I'm fearless, but the truth is that I never feel totally at ease during a thunderstorm. I'm always reading these articles about people being struck by lightning and having their zippers welded shut and stuff, and the idea just scares the daylights out of me. But because I'm scared of lightning, I've also learned a lot about it. I know how to stay safe during a storm. Don't go under a tall tree, for example, since lightning is attracted to the tallest point in a landscape. And it just so happens that one of the safest places you can be is in a car. Because of the rubber tires, I think. So anyway, I felt pretty confident in telling Patty that we were safe. The rain poured down harder, and the thunder boomed even louder. I saw lightning flash to the ground up ahead, and I winced. Some of the other kids were beginning to whimper a little now, and I felt Karen's hand sneak into mine. She was sitting on one side of me, and Bart was on the other. I turned to him. "Some storm, huh?" I said, trying to sound casual. He nodded, but he seemed distracted. He was looking ahead through the windshield. "Charlie," he said suddenly, "weren't we supposed to turn right at that light?" "I don't think so," said Charlie. "Our turn is near a big fence with vines climbing over it." "Isn't it? I've been watching for it." "I saw that fence," said Jackie, who was sitting in the front seat next to Charlie. "It was way back that way." He pointed in the opposite direction. "Are you sure?" asked Charlie. "Pretty sure," said Jackie. "Well, I'm just going to keep going for a mile or so," said Charlie. "Maybe there's another turn we can take." By this time, we'd left the town of Redfield and were driving along a road with fewer houses. Big trees arched over the road, their branches tossing in the wind. We were practically crawling along, since Charlie could hardly see to drive. The windshield wipers just could not keep up with the rain that was washing down over the van. Charlie was hunched over the wheel with his face close to the windshield. "I think we can turn up here," he said. He sounded kind of tense, the way he does before his team has a big football game. By this time, there was an odd silence in the van, broken only by Patty's sniffles and the sound of gasps every time a bolt of lightning lit up the world outside the van. The kids needed to be distracted from the storm. "Hey, how about if we all sing?" I suggested, trying to sound enthusiastic. "Let's do Take Me Out to the Ball Game, okay?" I launched right into it. "Take me out to the ball game." But nobody joined in. I looked around at the scared little faces. "Don't like that song?" I asked. "Okay, how about another?" "Jackie, you choose." "I can't think of any songs," said Jackie quietly. He was gazing out the window. I gave up and decided just to sit quietly. "Hey, Charlie," said Bart, "maybe we should go back to that little general store we passed a while ago. They might have a phone, or maybe we could ask for directions." "Good idea," said Charlie. He slowed down and turned the van around. "How far back was it?" he asked. "Not too far, I think," said Bart. "It was near that big barn." By this time, we were really in the country. The woods were deep along the sides of the road, and I hadn't seen another car pass us in quite a while. I hadn't seen many houses either. At least the rain had let up a little, enough so we could see out the windows. "Take a right here," said Bart, when we came to a crossroads. "I'm pretty sure the store was down this road." "Okay," said Charlie, "but I don't remember." The rest of his sentence was drowned out by a loud clap of thunder. Karen put her hands over her ears, and Patty wailed. Charlie just drove on. We crossed a little bridge that I didn't remember seeing before, and everybody stared out the windows at the swollen stream that ran beneath it. The water ran up over the creek's banks, wild and wavy and full of foam. I saw a couple of good-sized branches being carried along and realized that the water was moving very fast. "Wow," said Chris. "Look at that." "Forget the stream," said Jackie. "Check out that house." "Ooh," said three or four of the kids. I peered out the window to see what they were looking at. A huge, imposing brick house stood high on a hillside. A long drive led to it, winding through clumps of tall trees. There were no flowers in the yard, no clothesline, no birdbath. I thought I saw a few lights on in the house, but somehow it still looked empty and abandoned. I felt a chill run down my spine. There was something creepy about the place. "Whoa!" said Charlie, breaking into my thoughts. The van came to a sudden stop. "Oh, man, now what are we going to do?" he asked. I looked through the windshield and saw what he was talking about. Another stream and another bridge were in front of us. But this stream was out of control, and the bridge was almost completely washed away. "Go back," said Bart. "Quick, go back to the other bridge." But guess what happened when we got back to the other bridge? It wasn't there. We looked silently at the few posts that still stood. It didn't take long to figure out that we were stuck. I tried not to panic. "Okay," I said. "There's no way off this road right now, so we're just going to have to knock on somebody's door and ask to use the phone." I thought of the washed-out bridges. "We might even have to ask if we can spend the night." I went on.
5: "At the haunted house?"
6: yelped Jackie.
5: "What haunted house?" I asked.
6: "The creepy brick one," he said.
5: "That's the only house on this whole road."
6: "I'm sure it's not haunted," I said, even though I thought it looked creepy too. "Anyway, it's our only choice." Charlie had already turned the van around, and within minutes we were driving up that long, twisty driveway. "Weren't the lights on before?" asked Bart as we approached the house. It was completely dark. "I think so," I said.
5: "Hey, look," I added. "There's a little cottage. Maybe we can ask there instead of at the big house."
6: I felt relieved at the sight of the cottage, which was hidden in a grove of pines. It looked much homier than the brick house, although no lights were on. "Must be the caretaker's house," said Charlie, unfastening his seatbelt. "Coming, Christy?" he said. "Let's go see who's home." I followed Charlie to the door of the cottage and stood aside while he knocked. I was getting soaked by the rain, which was still pouring down, but I was beginning to feel hopeful that soon we'd all be warm and dry. Maybe the owner of the cottage would even give us some hot tea. Then the door opened.
7: Chapter 11. Katie stood alone in the lobby outside the gym. She wiped the tears from her eyes. That had been just awful. She'd been so embarrassed. She was also amazed. Karate was hard to do. Really hard. Kevin had made it seem so easy. Of course, that was because he practiced a lot. Now Katie understood why Kevin had to spend so much time working on his karate. He'd given up everything for it. The track team, soccer, even his best friend. Just then, Katie felt a cool breeze blowing on the back of her neck. She knew right away that this was no ordinary wind. The magic wind was back. Sure enough, a second later, the breeze had turned into a tornado. It circled around Katie wildly, lifting her up and spinning her around in midair. And then, it was gone. Just like that. Katie Carew was back. And so was Kevin. He was standing right next to her. But he had no idea how he had gotten there. "What happened?" he asked Katie. "Why are we out here?" "Well," Katie began nervously. How was she going to explain this? "After the board-breaking competition," she began. Board-breaking competition? Oh, man. Kevin interrupted her with a groan. "Now I remember. I missed the board. I think I did. I'm not really sure. It's all kind of fuzzy." "That's pretty much what happened," Katie told him. Kevin shook his head. "I don't know how I could have done that. I never missed the board." "Everybody makes mistakes," Katie told him. "Not me," I'm always right on target. But not today, Kevin said sadly. Of all days for me to mess up. Now I'll never be a champion. Well, you could still get a medal, Katie told him. They don't give you a medal for missing the board, Katie, he told her impatiently. I know that, Katie answered. But there are two other events. You can still get a medal for sparring or for doing your karate moves. They're called forms, Kevin said quietly. Okay, forms, Katie repeated. You know those really well. You should go back in there and show everyone. Kevin shook his head. No way. I'm done with karate. I quit. Now Katie felt really terrible. Kevin had loved karate until she ruined it for him. She couldn't let him quit. She just couldn't. Kevin, you've got to get out there, and you've got to win a medal, she told him. Why? Kevin asked her. Because you can't let George think he was right. He'll brag about it forever, Katie told him. And being around someone who brags all the time is really awful. Kevin blushed. I guess I acted kind of stuck up this week, he admitted. Katie shrugged. Kind of. But it's okay. You were just excited about the tournament. Yeah, Kevin said with a frown. I thought I would win. You could still win something, Katie told him. Besides, it's not about winning. Sure it is, Kevin insisted. No way, Katie said, shaking her head. It's about doing something you love. It's about getting better and better at karate. Medals aren't important. I sure would like to have one, though, Kevin murmured. You're not going to get one standing here, she pointed out. You've got to go in there and try. Kevin nodded. I guess you're right, he agreed. Besides, I can't make a bigger fool out of myself than I already have. You won't make a fool out of yourself, Katie assured him. You know this stuff. Just do what you've been showing us.
8: Chapter 10. Did you find anything interesting in Ruth's car? Lexi asked Jack that night over dinner, trying to act as nonchalant as possible. It was the first time she'd talked to him all day, and her doubts from the conversation with Cassie earlier still lingered. She'd considered just coming right out and confronting him about what she'd overheard her best friend say to John, but given the current tensions between them, she didn't want to make things worse or cause a small disagreement to go into a complete meltdown. She wasn't even sure if what she'd overheard had anything to do with her. Cassie had said it didn't, and her best friend wouldn't lie, especially if it was something important about Jack. Honey, you know I can't really say too much about an ongoing investigation, he said around a bite of corn. He'd been quiet since he'd gotten home, which wasn't like him. He barely gave her a peck on the cheek tonight, and certainly no wine or roses. The ache in Lexi's chest intensified. We were able to determine that the rusted-out orange Jeep on the scene belonged to the victim. Oh, really? She swallowed a bite of pork chop without really tasting it. Between the current strain on her relationship with Jack and the fact she and the ladies had found precious little in their own search of Ruth's car, that tidbit of information gave them virtually nothing to go on. Anything else? Jack gave a one-shoulder shrug, still not meeting her gaze. There was no evidence of anyone cutting the fence or breaking into the property at the storage place. The fence is pretty high and surrounds the property, so that suggests the killer came and went by car also. Lexi perked up a bit. Now that was something she could work with. She snuck a tiny piece of meat to Sprinkles, who sat dutifully at her feet, then swallowed a bite of her roll and sighed. Interesting. What about the murder weapon? Did they find any DNA from the murderer on it? Perhaps anything out of place at the crime scene? Jack gave her a wary look over the rim of his glass. He set it down with a decisive thump on the table and frowned. The coroner said Wilson was killed with a small wireless drill, and the news reported that earlier. Forensic testing of samples from the wound site showed traces of titanium from the drill bit. Nothing else conclusive. Why are you asking me all these questions tonight, honey?
5: Oh, no reason. Lexi took a sip of her water, averting her gaze as her cheeks heated. A super spy she was not, apparently. Still, getting Jack annoyed was better than no response from him at all. Just curious about your day is all. Sounds like it was pretty gruesome with all those titanium drill bits and wound forensics. Jack exhaled and shoved his mashed potatoes around on his plate with his fork.
8: That wasn't even the worst of it. The ME also said that whoever killed Wilson drilled right into his pacemaker and stopped his heart dead.
5: Wow. Stunned, Lexi blinked at her husband for several seconds. That's horrible. I didn't even know that was possible. She shook her head while cataloging the information in the back of her mind to share with the ladies later. And do you think the killer got the drill from inside Ruth's storage bay? Lexi tried to remember the inside of the bay. It had been small, but she didn't remember a lot of tools inside. Why would Ruth have tools? Maybe they had been Nunzio's.
8: That's what the evidence suggests. But my instincts say not. I'm guessing the murderer brought that weapon with them.
5: Jack pushed his half-eaten plate of dinner away, then sat back in his seat, his handsome face etched with fatigue.
8: Titanium drill bits are used specifically for metalworking. They're not something the ordinary person would have in their toolkit, and they aren't used on cars, unless maybe you want to drill out the VIN number to erase it.
5: Huh. Lexi finished her roll, then stood to clear their plates. Sprinkles followed her to the sink, glancing from the dishes to her bowl, apparently hoping Lexi would scrape some scraps into it. Interesting. And it certainly sounds like you're right. Ruth would have no reason to have one of those lying around near her car. And she wouldn't have a need to drill out her VIN number. She owned the car. He shrugged and shook his head.
8: Honestly, nothing with those ladies would surprise me anymore. Funny thing is, though, the drill we took into evidence at the crime scene wasn't the one used to kill Sherman Wilson. That drill is still missing. The only thing the one we've got was used for was to bore through the lock on the vehicle door.
5: Really? Lexi turned around at the sink and rested her hip against the edge of the counter, scowling. What about the blood on it, though? Jack raised an inquisitive brow at her. What? She lowered her gaze. I saw the techs carrying the evidence bag to the van that day, is all. I'm curious.
8: Hmm.
5: His snort suggested he didn't buy that excuse for a second. Still, he thankfully let it drop.
8: Looks like it was just from the blood pooled on the floor from the victim, near where the drill was lying. The team's still testing it for that, though.
5: Right. Lexi forced a smile and continued rinsing the plates in the sink before putting them in the dishwasher, grateful to be facing away from her husband's too perceptive gaze. What about fingerprints?
8: There weren't many, outside of Ruth's and Nunzio's. Based on the lint fibers found on the car's door handle, it appears our killer wore cotton gloves.
5: The tension in Lexi's shoulders lessened. The only other person she'd seen wearing gloves this far into summer was Ruth, that day in the taxi, but hers were leather, not cotton. As if reading her mind, Jack asked,
8: "Didn't I see Ruth wearing a pair of white gloves that day at the crime scene?"
5: "What?" She fumbled a plate while sliding it into the dishwasher, barely managing to catch it before it crashed to the floor. Surely the police wouldn't suspect poor Ruth of killing that man. No, I mean, yes, she was wearing gloves, driving gloves, but they were leather, not cotton.
8: Driving gloves sometimes have cotton fibers inside. Oh, the techs also found scattered flakes of puff pastry around the scene. Like the kind you use in your cream puffs? The muscles between Lexi's shoulder blades knotted once more. What exactly was Jack trying to get at? Did he think the Ladies' Detective Club had something to do with the killing of Sherman Wilson? Did he think Lexi did, too? She glanced at him over her shoulder. The thought both annoyed and terrified her. Surely Jack knew her better than that, knew her grandmother better than that. He loved her. They loved each other, right? Any puff pastry you found at the scene probably came from that box of cream puffs I gave the ladies to eat while we waited for you and your team to arrive. You know how they love my baked goods. In fact, Ida had at least two that day. I saw her brush the crumbs off her top myself. Jack's stoic facade faltered slightly under her irritated tone. A small smile quirked one side of his mouth. All right, all right. I wasn't trying to suggest anything about Nans and the ladies. Just answering your question was all, honey. Oh, and there was one other odd thing they discovered. Near the front bumper of the car, an old buffalo nickel charm. There was a hole drilled through the top and a tiny metal hoop, like the kind you'd find on a charm bracelet. Looked like a real antique coin, too. Huh. Lexi finished loading the dishwasher, then turned to wipe down the table. I'll save you some detective work, then, and let you know that Ruth has a charm bracelet like that. She just had it made, actually, using coins she found inside the Olds. She was wearing it the morning we went to pick up her car and the clasp broke. When she went to pick it up off the ground is when she discovered Sherman Wilson's body and... Lexi stopped at Jack's narrowed stare. What? You don't find it odd that her bracelet just happened to break at the exact place where a dead body was stashed? Indignation flared inside Lexi. What was he trying to say? He had some nerve, implying Ruth's bracelet getting caught wasn't just an accident, especially with the way he'd been acting all weird lately. Without thinking, she blurted out, "Nice of you to let me know my car was ready earlier." Jack wrinkled his nose. "What are you talking about, honey?" "Obviously, you were too busy finding ways to implicate my grandmother and her friends to call or text me yourself." "Wait a minute." Jack held his hands up in defense. "You're mad because I had John relay the message through Cassie? I was just trying to be efficient, is all. Since Cassie already had him on the line, I thought it would save time to just have her tell you. And since it was close to quitting time at the bakery, I figured you could catch a ride to the body shop with her." Arms crossed, Lexi frowned. When he put it that way, it sounded downright logical, which only served to irk her more. She tried never to be a drama queen, but right now she felt confused and vulnerable and completely discombobulated, and she didn't like it one bit. She grasped the end of her long mink-brown ponytail, which hung over her shoulder, toying with it absently. Jack remained silent, his expression cautious as he watched her as if she were a ticking time bomb ready to explode. Even Sprinkles seemed to pick up on the tension curdling in the air between them. She whimpered and ran to her dog bed in the corner. To defuse the situation, Lexi forced herself to take a deep breath, then refocused on her friend's defense. "You can't honestly think Ruth had anything to do with that man's murder, Jack. You know her. She wouldn't hurt a flea. None of the ladies would."
9: "I suppose not," Jack said after a beat. "And it does seem hard to picture a woman of Ruth's age able to open that storage bay door without assistance."
8: Lexi refrained from saying that she'd seen Ruth do that very thing with ease. That certainly wouldn't help Ruth at all at this point. Instead, she dried her hands on a nearby dish towel and chuckled, the sound nervous and stilted even to her own ears. "True. And then there's the fact she has no motive, either."
9: "That we know about," Jack said cryptically.
8: "Seriously," Lexi said, exasperated. "Why in the world would Ruth kill that man, then volunteer to return first thing in the morning with a bunch of witnesses?"
9: "No one would expect it," Jack said. Most killers would avoid the place. Sounds pretty clever to me. And those ladies are nothing if not clever.
8: Not giving up so easily, Lexi continued to plead Ruth's case. You said the lock was cut. Ruth wouldn't have to do that. She had the key.
9: Maybe Wilson cut the lock before she got there.
8: Honestly, Jack, you need to stop. Ruth's our friend, not a suspect in your case. He snorted and stood, stretching before walking over and sliding his arms around Lexi's waist, pulling her stiff form against him.
9: Well, she has been known to cavort with criminals, after all. Nunzio Bartoli wasn't exactly a choir boy.
8: No, she sighed, her husband's warmth melting her resistance despite her wishes to the contrary. Unable to resist, she slid her palms up his chest and met his gaze, not missing the twinkle in his eye. He was teasing her, darn him. They'd been married long enough to know which buttons to push on the other for maximum effect. Both a blessing and a curse. Jack broke into a full-blown grin, and his good humor was infectious. Soon, Lexi found herself smiling back at him, her suspicions and hurt from earlier buried beneath an avalanche of affection. She gave a small shrug.
9: I guess you're right. I'm sorry. Could you repeat that, please?
8: What?
9: The you're right part. I hear it so rarely these days.
8: She gave him a look, and Jack laughed and pulled Lexi into a tight hug.
9: Sorry, honey. I couldn't resist getting it going a bit. And I'm sorry about not calling you myself earlier today about your car. It was an honest, if stupid, mistake. I didn't think anything of it and never meant to upset you. Please forgive me.
8: She buried her nose in his neck, loving the musky, woodsy scent of his aftershave. When she was in Jack's arms, she'd forgive him nearly anything. He's hiding something. She shoved the traitorous thought deep and clung tighter to her husband. Jack was here. Jack had apologized. Jack loved her and she loved him. Everything was fine. You're forgiven.
9: Thank you, honey. Oh, and tell Ruth when you see her tomorrow that she needs an oil change.
8: Jack kissed the top of her head, then pulled back slightly to meet her gaze.
9: Okay?
8: Okay, but what makes you think I'm going to see her tomorrow? She said, smiling. Jack gave her a quick kiss on the lips, then pulled away.
9: Because I know you, and I know the ladies. Just promise me you'll be careful, and that you'll call me if you get into any sticky situations. All right?
8: Lexi trailed after him toward the living room, the warmth of familiarity swelling inside her. It wasn't exactly a blessing on her snooping, but she'd take it. The niggle of doubt inside her reared its ugly head one last time. Maybe he's giving you freedom so you won't poke into his business. But as they snuggled on the sofa in the living room, she felt safe and protected in his arms. And for tonight, at least, all was right with their little world.
10: Saturday, May 24th, noon, in my backyard. Today was Daisy's first doggy obedience session with Brandon, and I could hardly wait. Since he volunteers several times a week at Fuzzy Friends, he's an excellent dog trainer. I had no doubt that very soon Daisy was going to be the best trained dog in the entire city. I was even thinking about entering her in one of those super fancy dog shows, you know, where snobby people prance around with their snobby dogs in front of a snobby judge and the winner gets a big trophy. In a few months, that could be us! Squee! And Brandon will be there with Daisy and me to capture it all. Daisy and I sat in the backyard and listened carefully as Brandon enthusiastically explained her first lesson. Today, we're going to teach Daisy to walk on a leash. First, Brandon attached the leash to Daisy's collar. Then, to get her to walk, he offered her a doggy treat from a few feet away. My job was to walk slowly around the yard with Daisy on the leash as she followed Brandon and his treats. If Daisy calmly followed him, he praised her and rewarded her with more treats. However, if she got distracted or started pulling on the leash, I'd stand firmly in place until she stopped misbehaving. Daisy caught on really fast, and soon she was walking around the backyard on her leash like a pro. Until she got bored and decided it would be more fun to hang out with a squirrel. My silly dog chased that squirrel around and around in circles until Brandon and I found ourselves a little, tangled up. "Bad dog, Daisy, bad dog," I yelled. "No, Daisy, no," Brandon said, reprimanding her sternly. But she just sat there, staring at us all innocent-like with her big brown puppy dog eyes, pretending she didn't have the slightest idea how we'd gotten all tied up like that. OMG! It was so embarrassing and exciting and fun and kind of romantic. We couldn't help but laugh at how ridiculous we looked as we tried to untangle ourselves from Daisy's leash. In spite of the squirrel fiasco, we both agreed that Daisy is a smart dog and had successfully learned to walk on a leash. At our next session, Brandon will be teaching Daisy the sit and stay commands. I just hope it will be as fun and romantic, interesting and educational as today's lesson was. Scooby! Saturday, 3 p.m. in my bedroom. After Brandon left, I decided to finish up my history homework. I was in my bedroom when someone knocked on my door. I assumed it was Brianna. "No, Brianna, you can't play the Princess Sugar Plum video game on my cell phone," I yelled. "I'm doing my homework." My dad opened the door and stuck his head in. "Nikki, it's me. I need to be on the social medium," he announced. "Can you help me?" "The social medium? Dad, what are you talking about?" I asked.
11: "You know, the InstaChat, the Snapgram, the FaceFriends, and Tweetering. I want it all for my business. Maxwell's Bug Extermination," he said, sitting down on my bed, uninvited. "But Nikki, I can't seem to find any of those sites on the interweb."
10: "Dad, I think you mean the internet." "My dad wants help with the interweb?" My mom is on Facebook, keeping up with her high school friends and embarrassing me by posting unauthorized photos. But my dad? He still listens to baseball games on an old-school, battery-operated boombox.
11: "I need to be on the interweb, internet, to get more business," he explained. "I want to sign up for all those popular sites like Bookface and Instagramma. I need to be connected and keep my finger on the pulse of the youth."
10: The way my dad had murdered the names of all those social media sites, I doubted there was a pulse. No wonder he couldn't find them online. I set my history homework aside and grabbed his computer. He watched as I Googled popular media sites and then clicked on a link to a website. Within seconds, a list appeared with links to all the popular sites he had mangled. "There you go, Dad," I said, handing his computer back to him.
11: "Thanks,

0: Exact. Good for one free pizza and a large soda on Saturdays 1 to 3 p.m. Thanks, Dad, I smiled. I had a hunch he might have gotten the gift cards from the owner after exterminating the place. But since I might actually be eating there, I didn't want to know the dirty details. I guess I could always sell the gift cards on the interweb for some cold cash. Right, Dad?
1: Harry Potter and the Goblet of Fire by J.K. Rowling. Read by Jim Dale. An unabridged performance brought to you by Pottermore from J.K. Rowling.
2: Chapter 1. The Riddle House. The villagers of Little Haggleton still called it the Riddle House, even though it had been many years since the Riddle family had lived there. It stood on a hill overlooking the village, some of its windows boarded, tiles missing from its roof, and ivy spreading unchecked over its face. Once a fine-looking manor, and easily the largest and grandest building for miles around, the Riddle House was now damp, derelict, and unoccupied. The Little Hangletons all agreed that the old house was creepy. Half a century ago, something strange and horrible had happened there, something that the older inhabitants of the village still liked to discuss when topics for gossip were scarce. The story had been picked over so many times and had been embroidered in so many places that nobody was quite sure what the truth was anymore. Every version of the tale, however, started in the same place. 50 years before, at daybreak on a fine summer's morning, when the Riddle House had still been well kept and impressive, a maid had entered the drawing room to find all three Riddles dead. The maid had run screaming down the hill into the village and roused as many people as she could.
3: "Lying there with her eyes wide open, cold as ice, still in their dinner things."
2: The police were summoned, and the whole of Little Hangleton had seethed with shock, curiosity and ill-disguised excitement. Nobody wasted their breath pretending to feel very sad about the Riddles, for they had been most unpopular. Elderly Mr. and Mrs. Riddle had been rich, snobbish and rude, and their grown-up son Tom had been, if anything, worse. All the villagers cared about was the identity of their murderer, for plainly, three apparently healthy people did not all drop dead of natural causes on the same night. The hanged man, the village pub, did a roaring trade that night. The whole village seemed to have turned out to discuss the murders. They were rewarded for leaving their firesides when the Riddle's cook arrived dramatically in their midst and announced to the suddenly silent pub that a man called Frank Bryce had just been arrested.
4: "Frank?" cried several people. "Never!"
2: Frank Bryce was the Riddle's gardener. He lived alone in a run-down cottage on the grounds of the Riddle House. Frank had come back from the war with a very stiff leg and a great dislike of crowds and loud noises, and had been working for the Riddles ever since. There was a rush to buy the cook drinks and hear more details.
4: "Always thought he was odd,"
2: she told the eagerly listening villagers after her fourth sherry.
4: "Unfriendly like. I'm sure if I've offered him a cuppa once, I've offered it 100 times. Never wanted to mix, he didn't."
5: "Ah, no," said a woman at the bar. "He had a hard war, Frank. He likes the quiet life. That's no reason to..."
4: "Who else had a key to the back door then?"
2: barked the cook.
4: "There's been a spare key hanging in the gardener's cottage far back as I can remember. Nobody forced the door last night. No broken windows. All Frank had to do was creep up to the big house while we was all sleeping."
2: The villagers exchanged dark looks.
4: "I always thought he had a nasty look about him, right enough,"
2: grunted a man at the bar.
6: "War turned him funny, if you ask me," said the landlord.
4: "Told you I wouldn't like to get on the wrong side of Frank, didn't I, Dot?"
2: said an excited woman in the corner.
4: "Horrible temper," said Dot, nodding fervently. "I remember when he was a kid."
2: By the following morning, hardly anyone in Little Hangleton doubted that Frank Bryce had killed the Riddles. But over in the neighbouring town of Great Hangleton, in the dark and dingy police station, Frank was stubbornly repeating again and again that he was innocent and that the only person

0: person he had seen near the house on the day of the Riddles' deaths had been a teenage boy, a stranger, dark-haired and pale. Nobody else in the village had seen any such boy, and the police were quite sure that Frank had invented him. Then, just when things were looking very serious for Frank, the report on the Riddles' bodies came back and changed everything. The police had never read an odder report. A team of doctors had examined the bodies and had concluded that none of the Riddles had been poisoned, stabbed, shot, strangled, suffocated, or, as far as they could tell, harmed at all. In fact, the report continued in a tone of unmistakable bewilderment, the Riddles all appeared to be in perfect health, apart from the fact that they were all dead. The doctors did note, as though determined to find something wrong with the bodies, that each of the Riddles had a look of terror upon his or her face. But, as the frustrated police said, whoever heard of three people being frightened to death? As there was no proof that the Riddles had been murdered at all, the police were forced to let Frank go. The Riddles were buried in the little Hangleton churchyard, and their graves remained objects of curiosity for a while. To everyone's surprise and amid a cloud of suspicion, Frank Bryce returned to his cottage on the grounds of the Riddle house.
1: "So far as I'm concerned, he killed them, and I don't care what the police say," said Dot in The Hanged Man. "And if he had any decency, he'd leave here, knowing as how we knows he did it."
0: But Frank did not leave. He stayed to tend the garden for the next family who lived in the Riddle house, and then the next, for neither family stayed long. Perhaps it was partly because of Frank that the new owners said there was a nasty feeling about the place, which, in the absence of inhabitants, started to fall into disrepair. The wealthy man who owned the Riddle house these days neither lived there nor put it to any use. They said in the village that he kept it for tax reasons, though nobody was very clear what these might be. The wealthy owner continued to pay Frank to do the gardening, however. Frank was nearing his 77th birthday now, very deaf, his bad leg stiffer than ever, but could be seen pottering around the flower beds in fine weather, even though the weeds were starting to creep up on him, try as he might to suppress them. Weeds were not the only things Frank had to contend with either. Boys from the village made a habit of throwing stones through the windows of the Riddle house. They rode their bicycles over the lawns Frank worked so hard to keep smooth. Once or twice they broke into the old house for a dare. They knew that old Frank's devotion to the house and grounds amounted almost to an obsession, and it amused them to see him limping across the garden, brandishing his stick and yelling croakily at them. Frank, for his part, believed the boys tormented him because they, like their parents and grandparents, thought him a murderer. So when Frank awoke one night in August and saw something very odd up at the old house, he merely assumed that the boys had gone one step further in their attempts to punish him. It was Frank's bad leg that woke him. It was paining him worse than ever in his old age. He got up and limped downstairs into the kitchen with the idea of refilling his hot water bottle to ease the stiffness in his knee. Standing at the sink, filling the kettle, he looked up at the Riddle house and saw lights glimmering in its upper windows. Frank knew at once what was going on. The boys had broken into the house again, and judging by the flickering quality of the light, they had started a fire. Frank had no telephone, and in any case he had deeply mistrusted the police ever since they had taken him in for questioning about the Riddles' deaths. He put down the kettle at once, hurried back upstairs as fast as his bad leg would allow, and was soon back in his kitchen, fully dressed and removing a rusty old key from its hook by the door. He picked up his walking stick, which was propped against the wall, and set off into the night. The front door of the Riddle house bore no sign of being forced, nor did any of the windows. Frank limped around to the back of the house until he reached a door almost completely hidden by ivy, took out the old key, put it into the lock, and opened the door noiselessly. He let himself into the cavernous kitchen. Frank had not entered it for many years. Nevertheless, although it was very dark, he remembered where the door into the hall was, and he groped his way toward it, his nostrils full of the smell of decay, ears pricked for any sound of footsteps or voices from overhead. He reached the hall, which was a little lighter owing to the large mullioned windows on either side of the front door, and started to climb the stairs, blessing the dust that lay thick upon the stone because it muffled the sound of his feet and stick. On the landing, Frank turned right and saw at once where the intruders were. At the very end of the passage, a door stood ajar, and a flickering light shone through the gap, casting a long sliver of gold across the black floor. Frank edged closer and closer, grasping his walking stick firmly. Several feet from the entrance, he was able to see a narrow slice of the room beyond. The fire, he now saw, had been lit in the grate. This surprised him. Then he stopped moving and listened intently, for a man's voice spoke within the room. It sounded timid and fearful.
1: "There is a little more in the bottle, my lord, if you are still hungry."
2: "Later,"
0: said a second voice. This too belonged to a man, but it was strangely high-pitched and cold as a sudden blast of icy wind. Something about that voice made the sparse hairs on the back of Frank's neck stand up.
2: "Move me closer to the fire, Wormtail."
0: Frank turned his right ear toward the door, the better to hear. There came the clink of a bottle being put down upon some hard surface, and then the dull scraping noise of a heavy chair being dragged across the floor. Frank caught a glimpse of a small man, his back to the door, pushing the chair into place. He was wearing a long black cloak, and there was a bald patch at the back of his head. Then he went out of sight again.
2: "Where is Nagini?"
3: said the cold voice.
2: I don't know, my lord,"
0: said the first voice nervously.
2: "She set out to explore the house, I think." "You will milk her before we retire, Wormtail,"
0: said the second voice.
2: "I will need feeding in the night. The journey has tired me greatly."
0: Brow furrowed, Frank inclined his good ear still closer to the door, listening very hard. There was a pause, and then the man called Wormtail spoke again.
2: "My lord, may I ask how long we are going to stay here?"
1: "A week,"
0: said the cold voice.
2: "Perhaps longer. The place is moderately comfortable, and the plan cannot proceed yet. It would be foolish to act before the Quidditch World Cup is over."
0: Frank inserted a gnarled finger into his ear and rotated it. Owing no doubt to a build-up of earwax, he had heard the word Quidditch, which was not a word at all.
2: The Quidditch World Cup, my lord,"
0: said Wormtail. Frank dug his finger still more vigorously into his ear.
2: "Forgive me, but I do not understand. Why should we wait until the World Cup is over?"
1: "Because, fool, at this very moment wizards are pouring into the country from all over the world, and every meddler from the Ministry of Magic will be on duty, on the watch for signs of unusual activity, checking and double-checking identities. They will be obsessed with security, lest the muggles notice anything. So we wait."
0: Frank stopped trying to clear out his ear. He had distinctly heard the words Ministry of Magic, Wizards, and Muggles. Plainly, each of these expressions meant something secret, and Frank could think of only two sorts of people who would speak in code, spies and criminals. Frank tightened his hold on his walking stick once more and listened more closely still.
2: "Your lordship is still determined, then?"
0: Wormtail said quietly.
2: "Certainly I am determined, Wormtail."
0: There was a note of menace in the cold voice now. A slight pause followed, and then Wormtail spoke, the words tumbling from him in a rush, as though he was forcing himself to say this before he lost his nerve.
2: "It could be done without Harry Potter, my lord."
0: Another pause, more protracted, and then,
2: "Without Harry Potter,"
0: breathed the second voice softly.
2: "I see. My lord, I do not say this out of concern for the boy,"
0: said Wormtail, his voice rising squeakily.
2: "The boy is nothing to me, nothing at all. It is merely that if we were to use another witch or wizard, any wizard, the thing could be done so much more quickly. If you allowed me to leave you for a short while, you know that I can disguise myself most effectively. I could be back here in as little as 2 days with a suitable person."
1: "I could use another wizard,"
0: said the cold voice softly.
1: "That is true."
2: "My lord, it makes sense,"
0: said Wormtail, sounding thoroughly relieved now.
2: "Laying hands on Harry Potter would be so difficult. He is so well protected."
1: "And so you volunteer to go and fetch me a substitute. I wonder. Perhaps the task of nursing me has become wearisome for you, Wormtail. Could this suggestion of abandoning the plan be nothing more than an attempt to desert me? My lord, I have no wish to leave you, none at all. Do not lie to me, hissed the second voice. I can always tell, Wormtail. You are regretting that you ever returned to me. I revolt you. I see you flinch when you look at me, feel you shudder when you touch me. No, my devotion to your lordship. Your devotion is nothing more than cowardice. You would not be here if you had anywhere else to go. How am I to survive without you when I need feeding every few hours? Who is to milk Nagini?
0: But you seem so much stronger, my lord.
1: Liar,
0: breathed the second voice.
1: I am no stronger, and a few days alone would be enough to rob me of the little health I have regained under your clumsy care. Silence!
0: Wormtail, who had been sputtering incoherently, fell silent at once. For a few seconds, Frank could hear nothing but the fire crackling. Then the second man spoke once more, in a whisper that was almost a hiss.
1: I have my reasons for using the boy, as I have already explained to you, and I will use no other. I have waited 13 years. A few more months will make no difference. As for the protection surrounding the boy, I believe my plan will be effective. All that is needed is a little courage from you, Wormtail. Courage you will find, unless you wish to feel the full extent of Lord Voldemort's wrath.
0: My lord, I must speak, said Wormtail, panic in his voice now. All through our journey, I have gone over the plan in my head. My lord, Bertha Jorkins's disappearance will not go unnoticed for long. And if we proceed, if I murder...
1: If,
0: whispered the second voice,
1: if you follow the plan, Wormtail, the Ministry need never know that anyone else has died. You will do it quietly and without fuss. I only wish that I could do it myself, but in my present condition... Come, Wormtail, one more death and our path to Harry Potter is clear. I am not asking you to do it alone. By that time, my faithful servant will have rejoined us.
0: I am a faithful servant, said Wormtail, the merest trace of sullenness in his voice.
1: Wormtail, I need somebody with brains, somebody whose loyalty has never wavered, and you, unfortunately, fulfill neither requirement.
0: I found you, said Wormtail, and there was definitely a sulky edge to his voice now. I was the one who found you. I brought you Bertha Jorkins.
1: That is true,
0: said the second man, sounding amused.
1: A stroke of brilliance I would not have thought possible from you, Wormtail. Though if truth be told, you were not aware how useful she would be when you caught her, were you?
0: I thought she might be useful, my lord.
1: Liar!
0: Said the second voice again, the cruel amusement more pronounced than ever.
1: However, I do not deny that her information was invaluable. Without it, I could never have formed our plan, and for that you will have your reward, Wormtail. I will allow you to perform an essential task for me, one that many of my followers would give their right hands to perform.
0: Really, my lord? What? Wormtail sounded terrified again.
1: Ah, Wormtail, you don't want me to spoil the surprise. Your part will come at the very end. But I promise you, you will have the honor of being just as useful as Bertha Jorkins.
0: You... Wormtail's voice suddenly sounded hoarse as though his mouth had gone very dry. You are going to kill me too?
1: Wormtail, Wormtail,
0: said the cold voice silkily.
1: Why would I kill you? I killed Bertha because I had to. She was fit for nothing after my questioning. quite useless. In any case, awkward questions would have been asked if she had gone back to the ministry with the news that she had met you on her holidays. Wizards who are supposed to be dead would do well not to run into Ministry of Magic witches at wayside inns.
0: Wormtail muttered something so quietly that Frank could not hear it. But it made the second man laugh, an entirely mirthless laugh, cold as his speech.
1: We could have modified her memory, but memory charms can be broken by a powerful wizard, as I proved when I questioned her. It would be an insult to her memory not to use the information I extracted from her, Wormtail.
0: Out in the corridor, Frank suddenly became aware that the hand gripping his walking stick was slippery with sweat. The man with the cold voice had killed a woman. He was talking about it without any kind of remorse, with amusement. He was dangerous, a madman, and he was planning more murders. This boy, Harry Potter, whoever he was in danger. Frank knew what he must do. Now, if ever, was the time to go to the police. He would creep out of the house and head straight for the telephone box in the village. But the cold voice was speaking again, and Frank remained where he was, frozen to the spot, listening with all his might.
1: One more murder, my faithful servant at Hogwarts. Harry Potter is as good as mine, Wormtail. It is decided. There will be no more argument. But quiet. I think I hear Nagini.
0: And the second man's voice changed. He started making noises such as Frank had never heard before. He was hissing and spitting without drawing breath. Frank thought he must be having some sort of fit or seizure. And then Frank heard movement behind him in the dark passageway. He turned to look and found himself paralyzed with fright. Something was slithering toward him along the dark corridor floor. And as it drew nearer to the sliver of firelight, he realized with a thrill of terror that it was a gigantic snake, at least 12 feet long. Horrified, transfixed, Frank stared as its undulating body cut a wide, curving track through the thick dust on the floor, coming closer and closer. What was he to do? The only means of escape was into the room where two men sat plotting murder. Yet, if he stayed where he was, the snake would surely kill him. But before he had made his decision, the snake was level with him, and then, incredibly, miraculously, it was passing. It was following the spitting, hissing noises made by the cold voice beyond the door, and, in seconds, the tip of its diamond-patterned tail had vanished through the gap. There was sweat on Frank's forehead now, and the hand on the walking stick was trembling. Inside the room, the cold voice was continuing to hiss, and Frank was visited by a strange idea, an impossible idea. This man could talk to snakes. Frank didn't understand what was going on. He wanted more than anything to be back in his bed with his hot water bottle. The problem was that his legs didn't seem to want to move. As he stood there shaking and trying to master himself, the cold voice switched abruptly to English again.
1: Nagini has interesting news, Wormtail,
3: it said.
1: Indeed, my lord, said Wormtail. Indeed, yes,
3: said the voice.
1: According to Nagini, there is an old muggle standing right outside this room, listening to every word we say.
0: Frank didn't have a chance to hide himself. There were footsteps, and then the door of the room was flung wide open. A short, balding man with graying hair, a pointed nose, and small, watery eyes stood before Frank, a mixture of fear and alarm in his face.
1: Invite him inside, Wormtail. Where are your manners?
0: The cold voice was coming from the ancient armchair before the fire, but Frank couldn't see the speaker. The snake, on the other hand, was curled up on the rotting hearth rug, like some horrible travesty of a pet dog. Wormtail beckoned Frank into the room. Though still deeply shaken, Frank took a firmer grip upon his walking stick and limped over the threshold. The fire was the only source of light in the room. It cast long, spidery shadows upon the walls. Frank stared at the back of the armchair. The man inside it seemed to be even smaller than his servant, for Frank couldn't even see the back of his head.
2: You heard everything, Muggle,
0: said the cold voice.
2: What's that you're calling me?
0: Said Frank defiantly, for now he was inside the room. Now that the time had come for some sort of action, he felt braver. It had always been so in the war.
2: I am calling you a Muggle, said the voice coolly. It means that you are not a wizard. I don't know what you mean by wizard, said Frank, his voice growing steadier. All I know is I've heard enough to interest the police tonight, I have. You've done murder, and you're planning more, and I'll tell you this too,
0: he added, on a sudden inspiration.
2: My wife knows I'm up here, and if I don't come back, you have no wife,
0: said the cold voice very quietly.
2: Nobody knows you are here. You told nobody that you were coming. Do not lie to Lord Voldemort, Muggle, for he knows. He always knows. Is that right?
0: Said Frank roughly.
2: Lord, is it? Well, I don't think much of your manners, my lord. Turn round and face me like a man. Why don't you? But I am not a man, Muggle,
0: said the cold voice, barely audible now over the crackling of the flames.
2: I am much, much more than a man. However, why not? I will face you. Wormtail, come turn my chair around.
0: The servant gave a whimper.
2: You heard me, Wormtail.
0: Slowly, with his face screwed up as though he would rather have done anything than approach his master and the hearthrug where the snake lay, the small man walked forward and began to turn the chair. The snake lifted its ugly triangular head and hissed slightly as the legs of the chair snagged on its rug. And then the chair was facing Frank, and he saw what was sitting in it. His walking stick fell to the floor with a clatter. He opened his mouth and let out a scream. He was screaming so loudly that he never heard the words the thing in the chair spoke as it raised a wand. There was a flash of green light, a rushing sound, and Frank Bryce crumpled. He was dead before he hit the floor. 200 miles away, the boy called Harry Potter woke with a start.
4: Chapter 6. The Gorilla Face. Something has happened to Helen, Aunt Rosemary cried out fearfully. Nancy was already racing through the second-floor hallway. Reaching the stairs, she leaped down them 2 steps at a time. Helen Corning had collapsed in a wing chair in the parlor, her hands over her face. Helen, what happened? Nancy asked, reaching her friend's side. Out there, looking in that window. Helen pointed to the front window of the parlor next to the hall, the most horrible face I ever saw. Was it a man's face? Nancy questioned. Oh, I don't know. It looked just like a gorilla. Helen closed her eyes as if to shut out the memory of the sight. Nancy did not wait to hear any more. In another second, she was at the front door and had yanked it open. Stepping outside, she looked all around. She could see no animal near the house, nor any sign under the window that one had stood there. Puzzled, the young sleuth hurried down the steps and began a search of the grounds. By this time, Helen had collected her wits and come outside. She joined Nancy, and together they looked in every outbuilding and behind every clump of bushes on the grounds of Twin Elms. They did not find one footprint or any other evidence to prove that a gorilla or other creature had been on the grounds of the estate. I saw it. I know I saw it, Helen insisted. I don't doubt you, Nancy replied. Then what explanation is there? Helen demanded. You know I never did believe in spooks, but if we have many more of these weird happenings around here, I declare I'm going to start believing in ghosts. Nancy laughed. Don't worry, Helen, she said. There'll be a logical explanation for the face at the window. The girls walked back to the front door of the mansion. Miss Flora and Aunt Rosemary stood there and immediately insisted upon knowing what had happened. As Helen told them, Nancy once more surveyed the outside of the window at which Helen had seen the terrifying face. I have a theory, she spoke up. Our ghost simply leaned across from the end of the porch and held a mask in front of the window. Nancy stretched her arm out to demonstrate how this was possible. So that's why he didn't leave any footprints under the window, Helen said. But he certainly got away from here fast. She suddenly laughed. He must be on some ghost's track team. Her humor, Nancy was glad to see, relieved the tense situation. She had noticed Miss Flora leaning wearily on her daughter's arm. "You'd better lie down and rest, Mother," Mrs. Hayes advised. "I guess I will," Aunt Flora agreed. It was suggested that the elderly woman use Aunt Rosemary's room while the others continued the experiment with the chandelier. Helen and Aunt Rosemary went into the parlor and waited as Nancy ascended the front stairway and went to Miss Flora's bedroom. Once more, she began to rock from side to side. Downstairs, Aunt Rosemary and her niece were gazing intently at the ceiling. "Look," Helen exclaimed, pointing to the crystal chandelier. "It's moving." In a moment, it swung to the left, then back to the right. "Nancy has proved that the ghost was up in my mother's room," Aunt Rosemary said excitedly. After a few minutes, the rocking motion of the chandelier slackened and finally stopped. Nancy came hurrying down the steps. "Did it work?" she called. "Yes, it did," Aunt Rosemary replied. "Oh, Nancy, we must have two ghosts." "Why do you say that?" Helen asked. "One rocking the chandelier, the other holding the horrible face up to the window. No one could have gone from Miss Flora's room to the front porch in such a short time. Oh, this complicates everything." "It certainly does," Nancy agreed. "The question is, are the two ghosts in cahoots? Or it's just possible there is only one. He could have disappeared from Miss Flora's room without our seeing him and somehow hurried to the first floor and let himself out the front door while we were upstairs. I'm convinced there is at least one secret entrance into this house, and maybe more. I think our next step should be to try to find it. Or them." "We'd better wash the luncheon dishes first," Aunt Rosemary suggested. As she and the girls worked, they discussed the mystery, and Mrs. Hayes revealed that she had talked to her mother about leaving the house, whether or not she sold it. "I thought we might at least go away for a little vacation, but Mother refuses to leave. She says she intends to remain right here until this ghost business is settled." Helen smiled. "Nancy, my great-grandmother is a wonderful woman. She has taught me a lot about courage and perseverance. I hope if I ever reach her age, I'll have half as much." "Yes, she's an example to all of us," Aunt Rosemary concurred. Nancy nodded. "I agree. I haven't known your mother long, Aunt Rosemary, but I think she is one of the dearest persons I've ever met." "If Miss Flora won't leave," said Helen, "I guess that means we all stay." "That's settled," said Nancy with a smile. After the dishes were put away, the girls were ready to begin their search for a secret entrance into the mansion. "Let's start with Miss Flora's room," Helen suggested. "That's a logical place," Nancy replied and took the lead up the stairway. Every inch of the wall, which was paneled in maple halfway to the ceiling, was tapped. No hollow sound came from any section of it to indicate an open space behind. The bureau, dressing table, and bed were pulled away from the walls, and Nancy carefully inspected every inch of the paneling for cracks or wide seams to indicate a concealed door. "Nothing yet," she announced, and then decided to inspect the sides of the fireplace. The paneled sides and brick front revealed nothing. Next, Nancy looked at the sides and rear of the stone interior. She could see nothing unusual, and the blackened stones did not look as if they had ever been disturbed. She closed the damper which Helen had left open and then suggested that the searchers transfer to another room on the second floor. But no trace of any secret entrance to the mansion could be found. "I think we've had enough investigation for one day," Aunt Rosemary remarked. Nancy was about to say that she was not tired and would like to continue, but she realized that Mrs. Hayes had made this suggestion because her mother was once more showing signs of fatigue and strain. Helen, who also realized the situation, said, "Let's have an early supper. I'm starved." "I am too," Nancy replied, laughing gaily. The mood was contagious, and soon Miss Flora seemed to have forgotten about her mansion being haunted. She sat in the kitchen while Aunt Rosemary and the girls cooked the meal. "Steak and French fried potatoes, fresh peas, and yummy floating island for dessert," said Helen. "I can hardly wait." "Fruit cup first," Aunt Rosemary announced, taking a bowl of fruit from the refrigerator. Soon the group was seated at the table. Tactfully steering the conversation away from the mystery, Nancy asked Miss Flora to tell the group about parties and dances which had been held in the mansion long ago. The elderly woman smiled in recollection. I remember one story my husband told me of something that happened when he was a little boy. Miss Flora began. His parents were holding a masquerade, and he was supposed to be in bed fast asleep. His nurse had gone downstairs to talk to some of the servants. The music awakened my husband, and he decided it would be great fun to join the guests. "I'll put on a costume myself," he said to himself. He knew there were some packed in a trunk in the attic. Miss Flora paused. "By the way, girls, I think that sometime while you are here you ought to see them. They're beautiful." Well, Everett went to the attic, opened the trunk, and searched until he found a soldier's outfit. It was very fancy, red coat and white trousers. He had quite a struggle getting it on and had to turn the coat sleeves way up. The knee breeches came to his ankles, and the hat was so large it came down over his ears. By this time, Miss Flora's audience was laughing, and Aunt Rosemary remarked, "My father really must have looked funny. Please go on, Mother." Little Everett came down the stairs and mingled with the masqueraders at the dance. For a while, he wasn't noticed. Then suddenly, his mother discovered the queer-looking figure. "And," Aunt Rosemary interrupted, "quickly put him back to bed, I'm sure." Miss Flora laughed. "That's where you're wrong. The guests thought the whole thing was such fun that they insisted Everett stay. Some of the women danced with him. He went to dancing school and was an excellent dancer. Then they gave him some strawberries and cream and cake." Helen remarked, "and then put him to bed." Again, Miss Flora laughed. The poor little fellow never knew that he had fallen asleep while he was eating, and his father had to carry him upstairs. He was put into his little four-poster, costume and all. Of course, his nurse was horrified, and I'm afraid that during the rest of the night, the poor woman thought she would lose her position, but she didn't. In fact, she stayed with the family until all the children were grown up. "Oh, that's a wonderful story," said Nancy. She was about to urge Miss Flora to tell another story when the telephone rang. Aunt Rosemary answered it and then called to Nancy, "It's for you." Nancy hurried to the hall, grabbed up the phone, and said, "Hello." A moment later, she cried out, "Dad, how wonderful to hear from you." Mr. Drew said that he had not found Willie Wharton, and certain clues seemed to indicate that he was not in Chicago, but in some other city. "I have a few other matters to take care of that will keep me here until tomorrow night. How are you getting along?" "I haven't solved the mystery yet," his daughter reported. "We've had some more strange happenings. I'll certainly be glad to see you here at Cliffwood. I know you can help me." "All right, I'll come. But don't try to meet me. The time is too uncertain, and as a matter of fact, I may find that I'll have to stay here in Chicago." Mr. Drew said he would come out to the mansion by taxi. Briefly, Nancy related her experiences at Twin Elms, and after a little more conversation, hung up. When she rejoined the others at the table, she told them about Mr. Drew's promised visit. "Oh, I'll be so happy to meet your father," said Miss Flora. "We may need legal advice in this mystery." There was a pause after this remark, with everyone silent for a few moments. Suddenly, each one in the group looked at the others, startled. From somewhere upstairs came the plaintive strains of violin music. Had the radio been turned on again by the ghost? Nancy
5: dashed from... Tuesday, November 24th, 6:15 a.m., Royal Genovian Bedroom. "It's official. I'm an aunt. The twins were born this morning at 3:22 and 3:26 a.m., respectively, which was quite a surprise. When we were having dinner last night with the volunteer trainers of hearing dogs for deaf people, Mia didn't show the slightest sign of going into labor. In fact, she had two helpings of blancmange. She wasn't even supposed to be out of bed, but she can't resist blancmange. I had no idea anything out of the ordinary was going on until just now, when my wardrobe consultant, Francesca, burst into my room. 'Your Highness!' Francesca cried, her eyes glittering madly as she switched on the lights. 'It's happened! The babies! They are here!' 'Why didn't anyone wake me up sooner?' I leapt out of bed. Instead of feeling excited, the way I thought I would when the babies were born, I felt terrible. First of all, my sister had gone through labor and delivery without me. I know from having watched many hours of Call the Midwife, one of my sister's favorite shows, and of course, so many Lifetime movies this summer, that having a baby is no joke. Prince Michael didn't want the press tipped off as to what was happening, Francesca explained as she helped me into my robe. You've seen all the paparazzi waiting outside the palace? I nodded. Since they have no idea when the babies are due, they have been lurking around, hoping to get the first scoop as to the twins' sexes and names and weights and whatnot, so they can tell the world. They follow any car that leaves the front gates, Francesca reminded me. So Prince Michael felt the fewer cars heading from the palace to the hospital, the better. In fact, he and the princess took one of the Royal Genovian Guard's personal cars to the hospital, hoping to throw the press off the scent. Of course. Trick the paparazzi is a game we play almost daily. It's the only way to have any sort of peace and quiet when you're a royal. But now that the babies are born, and both they and your sister are doing very well, Prince Michael says it's fine for everyone to come visit. So we've got to find you something absolutely exquisite to wear. According to Francesca, there isn't any problem in life, or at least royal life, that can't be solved by wearing something absolutely exquisite. That's why, as soon as a sleepy Paolo finishes styling my hair, I'll be wearing a Genovian blue satin dress with matching blue ballet flats, white lace tights, and a white cardigan, to the hospital. It's kind of weird that I have to have my hair and wardrobe professionally styled just to go to the hospital to see my sister and her new babies. But that's royal life, I guess. It wasn't until Paola was putting the last drop of Moroccan oil on my hair that I thought to ask, "Oh, what are they? The babies, I mean. Two girls, right?" That's when I found out the news that caused the bottom to drop out of my world, and the second reason I feel so terrible.
6: "Oh, Principessa," Paolo said. "Your sister, she has had one of each, a little girl and a little boy. It is a joyous day, no?"
5: No. Joyous for everyone else, maybe. But not for me. Tuesday, November 24th, 11:05 a.m., Royal Genovian Academy, World Languages. Wow. Wow. I know Grandmère would want me to think of something more descriptive to say than wow about the two newest members of my family, but wow is all I can come up with at the moment. On Call the Midwife, when women have babies, they come out looking all adorably cute and smiley, if a bit slimy. But when I peeked over the side of the blankets Mia and Michael were holding, I didn't see anything cute. All I saw was a tiny, red-faced, screaming little monster. I know, I'm sorry. I know I'm not supposed to say this, especially about a member of the royal family, especially not my family. And I never would say it out loud. I would only write it here, which is what journals are for, expressing your innermost thoughts and feelings. But believe me, I wasn't the only one who thought this. Oh, my. Grandmère had to take her diamond-framed eyeglasses out of the pocket of her mink sports vest to give her first great-grandchildren a second look before she could even bring herself to speak. "Aren't they just beautiful?" Mia cooed from her hospital bed, cradling her daughter.
6: Yes, Grandmère said, having to raise her voice to be heard over the screaming of the newest heirs to the throne. "I suppose beautiful is one word that could be used to describe them." "The most beautiful babies in the world," Michael agreed, staring, googly-eyed, down at his angrily shrieking son. I guess when you're a parent, if you're a good one, you love your kids no matter what.
5: You love them so much, you don't even notice when they look, in Rocky's words, like sunburned praying mantises. Fortunately, he only said this in the car on our way to school, not in the hospital room with Mia and her mom and dad and Michael and the nurses and the royal photographer all standing there.
7: And what have you decided to name these, beautiful creatures?
5: Grandmère screamed over all the crying. Oh, we haven't decided yet, Mia said, gazing adoringly down into her baby's roaring little face.
7: You haven't decided yet?
5: Grandmère repeated. No, Mia said. They have such amazing little personalities, don't they, Michael?
7: Yes,
5: Michael said.
7: They do.
5: When she smiled over the blue bundle that Michael was holding, I could have sworn that the little face in that bundle stopped howling for a minute and smiled back, even though I know from my extensive reading about babies, in preparation for when I might have to babysit my niece and nephew, even though, of course, they'll have a full-time nanny, that newborns don't smile, at least on purpose, for a few weeks after birth. None of the names we picked out for them fit, Mia went on. We're going to need to spend more time with them before we decide which names do, aren't we? She asked the shrieking baby in her arms. Aren't we, my little precious one? I guess the baby said yes, because that's what Mia and Michael have decided to do. In the hospital room, Rocky and Grandmère and I all said we thought this was a really great idea. But later, in the limo on the way back to school, Rocky grumbled,
8: I think the names I suggested, Princess Ninja Quest and Prince Starfighter, were perfect. I don't know why Mia and Michael didn't like them.
5: Grandmère said she didn't know why Mia and Michael didn't like the names she suggested either.
7: What is so wrong with Clarice? She asked. Or Philippe? So simple, so elegant. Why can't they name the babies Clarice and Philippe and be done with it?
5: I know, Grandmère, I said, patting her on the shoulder, because I could tell she was upset. I'm sure they'll use your suggestions as middle names, at least.
7: Middle names? Grandmère sniffed. I'm tired of having my perfectly good first name always used as a middle name.
5: Meanwhile, Rocky was concerned about something else.
8: What about the babies' heads, Grandmère? Will they stay that pointy forever?
5: You could tell from his voice that he thought it might be cool if they did.
7: Don't be absurd. They should begin to look more normal in a few days. Although, come to think of it, Philippe took considerably longer. But he was a particularly hideous baby, and huge, 10 pounds. Your grandfather gave me this sapphire ring when he was born to thank me. Isn't it lovely?
5: Rocky and I agreed that the ring was lovely. And big, too.
7: Of course it's big,
5: Grandmère said.
7: 1 carat for every pound your father weighed at birth. Although, truthfully, thanks to the advent of laughing gas, I didn't feel a thing. When I had your father, the nurse strapped the mask onto me, handed me a copy of Vogue, and 10 minutes later, out popped the new heir to the throne of Genovia.
5: Honestly, I've heard more about childbirth today than I've ever cared to. I'm happy that I'm an aunt, because that means I'll get to experience babies without having to have one myself, which is fine by me for now.
7: Still, it's extraordinary how many attractive people there are in the world who started out life as repulsively ugly babies,
5: Grandmère went on.
7: In my experience, the more beautiful the child, the uglier the adult he or she grows up to be. Not necessarily on the outside, of course. More often on the inside.
5: This is an interesting theory. I'm pretty sure it applies to my cousin, Lady Luisa Ferrari, who is the most beautiful girl in my whole school, in her own opinion anyway. But she's also one of the most annoying people I've ever met, though I've been trying to teach her not to be. Take right now, for instance. She sits behind me in world languages and won't stop bombarding me with notes. Your birthday ball this weekend better not be canceled because of those dumb babies. My grandmother got me a genuine red floor-length ball gown by Claudio, and Prince Gunther will be wearing a matching red tie and cummerbund, so I don't want them to go to waste. And what are the twins' names? I know you know. Lady Luisa Ferrari. This just bounced into my lap. Since we're not allowed to use our cell phones during class, Luisa didn't want to risk detention by texting me. Passing notes was far less risky. I turned in my seat to glare at her. Luisa glared right back, then mouthed, "Tell me." Everyone in school, everyone in the whole world, practically, knows that the royal twins have been born and what sexes they are. It hasn't yet been officially announced that Michael and Mia have no idea what to call them. Rocky and I have been sworn to secrecy. I turned Luisa's note over and began writing on the back of it. "Yes, of course we're still having the ball. Why wouldn't we? For my 13th birthday, my family is throwing me a gigantic ball. This is apparently what happens when you're a princess and you turn 13. Personally, I would rather have had a pool party. But Grandmère said princesses don't have pool parties, except for less formal occasions. So, a ball is what I'm getting. Everyone in my whole school, practically, is invited, including Prince Khalil. He RSVP'd yes, but I'm almost 100% sure he isn't going to ask me to dance, which is fine. It really is. I swear." I continued writing. "But even if my ball did get canceled, I don't see why you and Prince Gunther wouldn't be able to wear your Claudio creations somewhere else. Unless you two break up due to one of your fights or something. And no, I won't tell you the twins' names. You'll have to wait until the official announcement, like everyone else. Princess Olivia." Then I tossed the note back to her, after first making sure that Monsieur Chaudhry, he is subbing for Madame Chi, who is out sick today with la grippe, wasn't looking. Luisa caught the note, read it, turned very red in the face, and then scribbled furiously on a new slip of paper. "Of course we could wear our Claudio somewhere else. We just don't happen to have any more balls on our schedule at the moment. And what do you mean, one of our fights? Prince Gunther and I never fight. We are totally and completely in love, in a way that you are too immature to understand. And get over yourself, your Royal Highness. I'm family. And that means I should find out the names of the royal babies early. They're my relatives. You never want to have fun. Stop being such a stick in the mud, or I'm going to start calling you by a new nickname. Stick. Lady Luisa Ferrari." I pressed my lips together. Stick? Was she kidding? That was even worse than the nickname she used to call me, Kiyao, because I once mispronounced the word chow. How was I supposed to know it was pronounced chow and not Kiyao? Of all my cousins, and when you're royal, people will come up with the slightest excuse to go on those ancestry websites to prove that they're related to you. So I have hundreds, if not thousands. Lady Luisa Ferrari is the worst. She is also the snobbiest, the biggest liar, and the most dramatic. She's calling me immature? Talk about immature! She and Prince Gunther fight all the time. They break up about twice a week, usually for the dumbest reasons imaginable, like because Prince Gunther didn't text Luisa back within 5 seconds of her texting him, or because Prince Gunther did something Luisa considers immature, something she calls me all the time, too. But I happen to know, because Grandmère told me, that everyone grows and matures at their own rate. And no one should be made to feel inferior for not maturing at the same rate as their peers, the way Luisa tries to make me and Prince Gunther feel. So, sometimes when Luisa complains to me about Prince Gunther's immature behavior, I just laugh to myself. It is rude to mock another person's behavior, no matter how heinous. A true royal is merely inwardly amused by it, according to my grandmother. I know it's not very royal of me to find the fact that my cousin and Prince Gunther break up all the time amusing, but I can't help it. Maybe Luisa is right, and I am immature. But I am definitely not a stick in the mud. I like to have fun. I had more fun than anyone over the summer, learning to take my pony Chrissy over jumps, playing floating table tennis with my stepbrother Rocky, or Michael, or my dad, or my new stepmom, Helen Thermopolis, or even Prince Khalil, the few times he came over before his country imploded, and watching teen movies with my sister Mia. I was writing back. Yes, you are family, Luisa, which means you should be more understanding, and also that you shouldn't call me stupid names such as Stick. When the voice of Madame Hélène herself came on over the school intercom.
9: Excuse me, your royal majesties, highnesses, graces, lords, ladies, and gentlemen, she said. I have a special announcement to make. First, I would like to say congratulations to our own Princess Olivia and the rest of the royal family on the historic birth of the new heirs to the throne of Genovia.
5: Everyone in class turned toward me and began to applaud, which is ridiculous because I hadn't done anything. But one of the rules of being royal is that you're supposed to accept compliments graciously. Grandmère says it's rude to say, "Oh, please, stop," or, "Me? No, you're the one with the great hair," or whatever. So I stood up, murmured, "Thank you," in the native languages of my various classmates, something else I'd practiced all summer, and sat down again, aware that Prince Khalil was one of the people applauding the loudest and smiling the most at me. Well, I guess that made sense. I had taken Grandmère's advice, even though Dad had called it melodramatic nonsense, and made a special effort to be kind to him. If you could call telling someone in the class cloakroom while hanging up your coat that you're pretty sure you saw a Carpathos frog in the Royal Genovian Gardens the night before, being kind.
9: A Carpathos frog?
5: Prince Khalil's dark eyebrows had flown up.
9: Are you sure? Because those are native to a tiny island in Greece, and they're critically endangered. It would be extremely unlikely to find one here in Genovia.
5: Oh, I'm sure, I'd said. I was sure, too. I had seen a frog in the gardens last night. It just probably wasn't a Carpathos frog. But it had been worth it to lie, since some of the sadness had left Prince Khalil's eyes. He'd even smiled a little. Mia says it's all right to lie if the lie makes someone feel better. Unfortunately, our discussion of the Carpathos frog I may or may not have seen in the Royal Genovian Gardens didn't last very long, since my cousin Luisa chose that moment to come bursting into the cloakroom, demanding to know if we'd seen a solid gold Chanel cell phone case she'd dropped earlier that morning. That kind of thing tends to put a damper on any conversation. Meanwhile, Madame Hélène's announcements buzzed on and on.
9: Secondly, I regret to inform you that while we did receive enough permission slips this morning to keep from canceling our trip to the Royal School Winter Games this year, we do not have enough chaperones.
5: There was a gasp from some of the people in class when she said this. Well, from one person, really. Prince Gunther.
9: The only way we'll be able to approve this trip is for those of you who've signed up to please ask your parents, legal guardians, and other relatives over the age of 18

0: doubt that they will enjoy it."
1: I heard snickering and turned my head to see where it was coming from. Some of the boys, specifically the 12th Duke of Marlborough and the 17th Marquis of Tottingham, were repeating Stockerdorfel and Winter Wonderland and laughing. The words did sound kind of funny if you said them out loud. Prince Gunther, seated a couple of desks away, did not find them that way, however. He'd begun beaming with pride the moment the name of his hometown, Stockerdorfel, was mentioned, but now he was frowning at the snickering boys.
2: "It's not funny, guys," he whispered. "Stockerdorfel really is beautiful this time of year. And you know that the winter games are very important. We've got to go. We have to win. We've got to beat Trace."
1: The boys who'd been laughing at the word Stockerdorfel now laughed at Prince Gunther.
2: "Oh, do we? Do we have to win the winter games?"
1: Because Prince Gunther is from Austria and English is his second language, he has a bit of an accent. His W's sound like V's, and his V's sound like F's. Also, because his parents travel a lot, he's a boarding student at the RGA, and the school has become his second home. He loves it almost as much as he loves his native Stockerdorfel, but that's no reason to make fun of him.
2: "How very important are they, Your Highness?" the 12th Duke of Marlborough taunted him.
1: Prince Khalil looked up from the book he was reading on the care and feeding of leopard geckos and said,
2: "Cut it out, Marby."
1: The Duke of Marlborough did cut it out, because Prince Khalil is the most popular boy in our class, and when he says something, everyone listens and does what he says without even questioning it, even the teachers. He has one of those personalities. Or it could be the haunting look of loss in his eyes.
2: "Sorry, Leal."
1: Roger, that's the 12th Duke of Marlborough's real name, said, using Prince Khalil's nickname. His name is pronounced Khalil. Most of the boys call him Leal for short, which I guess is better than Ka. It is certainly better than Stick.
3: "Yeah, sorry."
1: Tots, the Marquis of Tottingham, said, and Prince Khalil nodded to him and went back to his book. Even Monsieur Chaudhry, who'd been about to shout at all of them, relaxed back into his seat. The situation was handled.
4: "If I do not receive the name of at least one more volunteer chaperone by 6 o'clock this evening," Madame Hélène continued, "the athletes from this school will not be attending the Winter Games tomorrow for the first time in their 150-year existence, which will be a sad disappointment for all of you. And that is because if this school does not have a delegation on the train to Stockerdorfel tomorrow, you will all be spending the day writing an 800-word essay entitled The True Meaning of School Spirit and How I Failed Myself and My Classmates."
1: There was a good deal of moaning in the language lab at this, but none of it from me, because I would much rather write an 800-word essay on my lack of school spirit than go to some ski resort in the Alps and miss seeing my brand new niece and nephew come home from the hospital, especially since that's when their heads are going to stop being pointy and they are going to start being cute, according to my research. Although, now that I think about it, maybe this does sort of make me sound like a stick in the mud. Could Louisa be right? Am I a stick? Tuesday, November 24th, 1 o'clock p.m., Royal Genovian Academy, dining room. Ugh. Letting us choose our own seats at lunchtime isn't working out at all. Because guess who chose a seat next to me and my best friend in Genovia, Princess Komiko? My cousin, Lady Louisa Ferrari. "What's wrong with your sister and Prince Michael?" Louisa wanted to know. She'd read the bulletin that Madame Hélène had posted outside the dining room.

0: as soon as the Royal Genovian Press Office released it, which, of course, was right before lunch. Why won't they tell us the names? Are they having trouble thinking of some? I can give them plenty of ideas. What's wrong with Addison or Mason? Those are awesome names. My other cousin, Victorine, wrinkled her nose. I don't think Princess Addison sounds very royal, or Prince Mason either. Silently, I agreed with Victorine, but aloud, I said only, Mia and Michael have plenty of ideas for names. They just want to get to know the babies before making their choices final and announcing them formally. I think that's nice, piped up Nadia, one of the new girls who Princess Komiko and I like, and who we always ask to join our table. We've had many new students at the RGA this year, on account of all the refugees from disaster-torn countries seeking asylum in Genovia. It's wrong to rush into something as important as choosing a name for a baby. It's something he or she is going to be stuck with for his or her whole life. Thank you, Nadia, I said. I think it's important, too. Well, so long as they don't choose something boring. Luisa still looked unimpressed. Have you heard what the bookies in Las Vegas are saying the names are going to be? When we all stared at her blankly, she went on, Elizabeth, can you believe it? And Frank. Don't even ask me why. I mean, Elizabeth is all right, I guess. Whoever heard of a prince named Frank? I sat there in complete shock, unable to say a word for a moment. Of course, it was possible the bookies were wrong. They'd been wrong about both the babies being girls, and look at the mess they'd gotten me into with Nishi. But what if they were right about this one? Could Mia and Michael really be naming their daughter Elizabeth, which was the name of my dead mother? I barely remember her. She was a charter jet pilot who died when I was a baby in a tragic personal watercraft accident. But if they'd chosen the name Frank for their little boy, it seemed possible. Frank was the name of Princess Mia's stepdad, who was Rocky's father, I heard myself murmuring. Frank Giannini. He died a few years ago. Aww. Victorine laid a hand over her heart, as if she was so touched she'd burst a heartstring. That is so sad, but it's so cute that they're naming the baby after him. All the other girls at nearby tables, even some seniors, overheard and did the same thing with their hands, nodding in agreement. What a touching tribute. But we don't even know for sure that those are the names they've chosen, I said quickly. How could those people in Las Vegas know when they haven't mentioned anything to me about it? Thank goodness, Luisa cried, because Prince Frank is just an awful name. That's when Prince Gunther, coming to my sister's defense, said,
1: Frank is a very old and noble name in my culture, Luisa. It means a free man, or a type of javelin.
0: Everyone looked at him strangely. Javelin? Prince Gunther is much less weird than he used to be, thanks to Lady Luisa Ferrari. In between their fights, she has been slowly socializing him. Gone are his athletic socks, shower sandals, and chlorine green blonde hair. Luisa even bought them matching silver bracelets that say L plus G. But he still comes out with an occasional odd statement. Not as weird, however, as the things his girlfriend sometimes says, such as what she said to me next, which was, This must be a really sad day for you, Princess Olivia. Sad? I stared at her. Why on earth should I be sad? Because until today, you were next in line to the throne after your sister. Now you are third after the babies. You're what they call the spare heir. The chicken piccata I'd been chewing nearly dropped out of my mouth. I was so shocked. You think I'd rather have a stupid throne than a new niece and nephew? Who wouldn't? Luisa asked with a shrug. I'd much rather rule a country than have a couple of dribbling babies living in my palace. She turned toward Prince Gunther. Wouldn't you? Prince Gunther looked uncomfortable.
1: Well, I don't...
0: Louisa, I said, annoyed. I know you don't have any sisters or brothers, so you don't know what it's like to be an aunt. But trust me, it's much better than being the heir to a throne.
2: Yeah, Louisa, Victorine said. Even though Olivia isn't as close to inheriting the throne as she was, she still gets all the benefits of being a princess. She gets to live in a palace.
0: The Summer Palace, Louisa pointed out. Isn't your dad renovating the Summer Palace for you and your stepmother and Rocky to live in? I shrugged. Yeah, so what? The renovation was taking forever, since the ancient foundation was crumbling, and the whole place had to be shored up to keep it from sinking back into the Genovian earth. My dad spends all day on the phone, yelling at contractors to find out why it isn't done.
2: It's still a palace, Victorine snapped. And Princess Olivia gets amazing designer clothes to wear, her own hair and wardrobe stylists, and her own limousines and bodyguards.
0: And a pony, Princess Komiko added. Don't forget the pony. Nadia sighed. I don't even know what I'm going to get you for your birthday. You have everything.
2: Don't get me anything, I cried, mortified. Like it said on the invitation, the gift of your presence at my party is present enough.
0: Could we get back to the topic at hand? Louisa demanded, clearly annoyed.
1: You mean how we are all going to have to write an 800-word essay tomorrow and miss going to the most beautiful place on earth if we don't find a chaperone for the school trip? Prince Gunther asked. Yes, I would very much like to talk about this.
0: No, Louisa said, rolling her eyes. How Olivia still has to put up with all the worst parts of being a princess, like having paparazzi take unflattering photos of her every time she's in a swimsuit, and having to do all that gross charity stuff, like visiting people in the hospital who have la grippe, but she's never going to get to rule. This has actually never happened, but only because no one with la grippe has ever been sick enough to be hospitalized. So what, Louisa? I said, feeling as annoyed with her as she clearly was with me. My sister's babies are really cute. Here, take a look. Even though we're not supposed to use our cell phones during school hours, I thought showing Louisa the photos I'd snapped of the twins might convince her of how dumb she was being. Big mistake. Louisa said, squinting down at my cell phone screen. What's wrong with their heads? Nothing, I said defensively, although, of course, I knew exactly what she was talking about. Why? Nadia peeked over Louisa's arm so that she could see the photos, too. They're newborns, Nadia said. That's how newborns are supposed to look.
2: Excuse me, Louisa said. But who asked you?
0: Louisa Ferrari is never nice to anyone, but she's particularly mean to the refugees, despite Madame Alain's urging us to be friendly to them, since they've lost almost everything they had, including their homes, possessions, and, in some cases, even family members. It's our duty as royals and fellow human beings on this planet to show them kindness and generosity, just like Grand-Mère said I was to do for Prince Khalil now that he'd lost his kingdom. But this is difficult for Louisa.
2: Also, you're wrong, Nadia, Louisa said. I've seen newborn babies before, and they don't look like that.
0: Where have you seen newborns? I asked.
2: On TV, Louisa said firmly. I've seen every single episode of Law and Order SVU, and none of the newborn babies abandoned in dumpsters on that show look like little frogs, like these two.
0: I felt my temper rise even further. Frogs? My niece and nephew do not look like frogs. I'd just seen a frog, so I could attest to this. Louisa was about to get a piece of my mind.
2: when Nadia came to the rescue. They're not allowed to use real newborns on TV. Nadia had been a tween star on a soap opera in her home country before its film industry had been shut down by the war there, so she would know. It's against the law. Babies have to be 2 weeks old before they can appear on film. Well, even so, there must be something wrong with Princess Mia's new babies, Luisa said with a sniff, because they look terrible. There's nothing wrong with them, I snapped. The doctor said they're fine. They're full term and everything. But, you know, human babies and kangaroo babies have a lot in common. Kangaroo babies? Yes, I said. I don't know why. I should have taken Luisa's expression as my cue to shut up, but I didn't. Most mammals are born with the ability to walk and feed themselves, but both human babies and kangaroos are born completely dependent on their mothers. Kangaroo babies are only about an inch long when they're born, and they have to crawl all the way up from the birth canal into their mother's pouch in order to continue to grow into the cute roos we all remember from Winnie the Pooh. But, unlike frogs, they're still mammals, at least. I could tell from the look on Luisa's face that I'd gone too far. This happens sometimes. As a future wildlife illustrator, I'm slightly obsessed with animals. I've been warned, especially by Nishi, that occasionally I talk about them in a little too much detail. Luisa dropped her fork. Birth canal? Excuse me while I vomit, please. How are we supposed to eat with that image in our heads? Uh-oh. I'd done it again.
3: I think it's pretty interesting,
2: chimed a new voice. Luisa whirled around so quickly that her long hair flew out and hit me and Princess Komiko in the face. Oh, Prince Khalil, I didn't notice you standing there. Neither had I. But it turned out Prince Khalil had been standing quite nearby, holding a plate of cheesecake from the dessert trolley. Normally, a dining staff member pushes the dessert trolley from table to table, asking students what they'd like. But with so many people taken ill with La Grippe today, they'd had to make dessert self-serve. Thanks, I said to Prince Khalil, hoping he wouldn't notice my blushing cheeks. Contrary to Luisa's often voiced opinion, black people do blush. I even got sunburned a few times while playing floating table tennis for too long without reapplying my sunscreen. Kangaroos are extremely interesting. I was trying to think of something witty to say about the birth habits of kangaroos when, to my absolute astonishment, Prince Khalil sat down in one of the empty chairs at our table. It wasn't exactly strange for him to do this. We used to be friends. I simply wasn't expecting it after what had happened yesterday with the whole "you're the opposite of a dork" incident. Maybe my being kind to him in the cloakroom and lying about having seen a Carpathos frog in the Royal Genovian Gardens had worked. This probably would have been a good opportunity to take one or more of the photos I owed Nishi. She'd already texted me several times this morning to remind me about them. Nishi girl.
4: Congratulations, you're an aunt. And I was right. Smiley face, smiley face, smiley face. It's a boy and a girl. I can't wait to get my photos of Prince Khalil. Please take and send ASAP. If you can get one of him shirtless at the beach, that would be great. Love you!
2: But nowhere had we specified in our deal that I had to send the photos the same day the twins were born. And besides, it would look weird if I started taking photos of Prince Khalil in the dining hall while he was sitting next to me eating cheesecake. Which reminds me, I better stop writing in here while he's talking to me, or it will look like I'm not paying attention. One of the main rules of being a royal and a good friend is that it's important to look like you're paying attention when the boy you like is sitting right next to you eating cheesecake. I mean, when someone is talking to you, especially someone who has lost their kingdom to their despotic uncle. Tuesday, November 24th, 3:15 p.m., Royal Limousine. Well, that was a disaster. This whole day has been a disaster, really. Not that becoming an aunt isn't amazing, but everything else about this day, not so good. The worst part was when Prince Khalil asked, as he was eating his cheesecake, not while his mouth was full, since that would have been gross, and he is very polite.
3: So, Princess Olivia, have you changed your mind about attending the Royal School Winter Games?
2: I thought Louisa, who overheard this, was going to choke on her vichyssoise.
4: Her?
2: She exclaimed. She's not going. Prince Khalil looked concerned.
3: Really? Still? Why not?
2: Oh, well, I said, trying to appear casual. Because I became an aunt today. You know, ow! The ow was because someone at the table suddenly kicked my ankle, hard, underneath the tablecloth. I looked accusingly at Louisa. The kick had come from her direction.
3: Is something wrong?
2: Prince Khalil asked, looking even more concerned. Nishi is right about his eyebrows, I've noticed. It's nice when they get that squinchy look in the middle when he's being very serious about something.
4: Oh, no,
2: I said, reaching down to rub my ankle. Louisa always wears super high heels with pointy toes.
4: Everything is fine. The truth is, I'm... Ow!
2: Louisa kicked me again, this time getting my fingers.
4: What is wrong with you?
2: I hissed at her.
4: What's wrong with me? She hissed back. What's wrong with you, stick?
2: I scowled at her.
4: Don't call me that.
2: Why not? You are one.
4: I am not.
2: Prince Khalil glanced from one of us to the other in confusion.
3: I'm sorry, he said. Am I interrupting something?
4: No, I said quickly.
2: Yes, Louisa said. But only the fact that my cousin, Princess Olivia, would rather write an 800-word essay and hang around with some dribbling little babies than go skiing in the Alps with all of her classmates.
4: Louisa, I hissed, I don't even know how to ski, remember?
2: Louisa's big blue eyes widened.
4: Oh, that's right, I forgot.
2: Then she burst out laughing. Hard.
4: Ha ha ha! Stick can't ski!
2: Seriously? I wanted to say to her, not everyone grew up in a castle with rich parents who bought them everything they wanted and took them on fancy ski vacations until they got divorced, like you, Louisa. And, okay, technically Louisa didn't grow up in a castle, it was a villa. But the rest of that statement is true. My aunt and uncle in New Jersey, with whom I lived before finding out I was a princess and moving to Genovia, had never taken me on a vacation, let alone a ski vacation. So I have no idea how to ski, snowboard, skate, or even sled, except for the sledding Nishi and I had done in Nishi's backyard, which hardly counts. So even if I'd wanted to go, which I hadn't, there'd never seemed like much point in me attending the Royal School Winter Games. I had refrained from mentioning it at home and conveniently lost all permission slips pertaining to it. I knew there wasn't anything to worry about where Rocky was concerned. He immediately forgets everything to do with school the minute he gets home to the palace.
3: Wait.
2: Prince Gunther, who had overheard, looked as if someone had just switched a light on inside his head.
3: That's right. I forgot you've never skied before, Princess Olivia. But that's okay. I can teach you.
2: I said. Thank you, Prince Gunther, but that's really not...
3: No,
2: Prince Gunther cried.
3: I am the best ski instructor in all of Stockerdoffel. Everyone says so. Come on the trip, and I can teach you to ski.
2: She isn't going to be able to learn in time to compete, Louisa said, not laughing anymore. In fact, she looked a bit angry.
4: That's if we even still go to Stockerdorfel, which is getting more and more doubtful, considering we don't have enough chaperones, remember? And Olivia doesn't even want to go. She said herself she'd rather stay home with her new little baby niece and...
1: But you must go, Princess Olivia,
4: Prince Gunther said, turning his bright-eyed gaze toward me.
1: Even if you don't compete, the school could still use your help. Your cousin Marguerite is out sick with la grippe, isn't she?
4: It's true, said Victorine. Poor Marguerite hasn't been to school since last week. She's had such a bad cough, runny nose, and sore throat. She says her mom is driving her crazy. She won't even let her watch movies because she says the glare from the screen might give her a migraine.
2: Prince Gunther continued, as if Victorine hadn't interrupted.
1: Marguerite was supposed to photograph us for the school yearbook and newspaper.
4: Yep, Victorine said. Marguerite is in charge of photography. I'm in charge of layout because I'm so fashion conscious.
2: Victorine pointed to her combat boots.
4: As you can probably tell.
1: You are obviously very skilled with the camera, Princess Olivia,
4: Prince Gunther went on,
1: because you took those very cute photos of your sweet little niece and nephew.
4: Ew, Louisa said. You actually thought those photos she took were good?
1: I thought they were,
4: Prince Khalil said. I'd shown them to him when he'd asked what everyone was talking about. Thanks, I said, and smiled at him. He actually smiled back.
1: You're welcome.
4: It was working. My campaign to be kind to him was working. What was it about Prince Khalil's smile and his darkly lashed eyes that gave me such a weird feeling inside? Almost like I'd just raced Rocky up the Grand Royal Staircase. I don't know, but I had to admit, I kind of liked it.
1: And you will love Stockerdorfel,
4: Prince Gunther gushed.
1: It's not warm like Genovia this time of year, but the snow is deep and beautiful, and everyone sits by the warm fire feeling so jolly, drinking hot apple cider and singing our native songs.
4: Yeah, Olivia, Louisa said, smirking at me. Don't you want to sit around the warm fire, drinking hot apple cider, and feeling so jolly? What is wrong with you?
2: Nothing, I said.
1: I'm going,
4: Prince Khalil said.
1: I'm competing on the RGA hockey team.
4: This caused my eyes to widen. You play hockey?
1: Yes, he said. Hockey is my favorite sport.
4: I guess I could see how Prince Khalil, who was so fond of reptiles, would like hockey as well. Both hockey and catching iguanas require cages and having good aim.
2: I'm going too, Nadia chimed in. I'm competing in the singles figure skating.
4: Louisa gave her the evil eye. So am I. I didn't even know they had ice skating rinks in your country.
2: Of course we do.
4: Nadia evil-eyed her right back. At least, we did. Princess Komiko said to no one in particular, I'm competing in the ski jumping. Victorine looked at her in surprise. You are? Yes, Princess Komiko said. Why?
2: No reason,
4: Victorine said. But I knew the reason why. Princess Komiko is so shy, it's hard to imagine her doing something as daring as flying down a hill on a pair of skis, then jumping off it. But if there's one thing I've learned, it's that everyone has hidden strengths and weaknesses. It's finding out these things about the people you know that makes life so interesting.
1: So perhaps if you won't compete, you would take over as official school photographer?
4: Prince Gunther asked me, ignoring the other girls.
1: Also, my parents will be hosting a very nice dinner party in my home on Thursday night for all the students and parents from the RGA. It would be such an honor if you were there. Please say you will come.
2: Well, this was awkward. How could I say no when Prince Gunther was being so nice? "It's so sweet of you to ask," I said, "but my family really needs me at home." Fortunately, Louisa was there, as always, to help me out. Not.
4: "Now you're just being selfish, Olivia. If you don't come, we won't have enough chaperones, and Madame Hélène is going to cancel the whole trip, and we're all going to have to stay here and write essays."
2: "How will that be my fault?" I demanded. "I don't come with a chaperone."
4: "Yes, you do," Victorine pointed out. "Everywhere you go, you bring a bodyguard."
3: "Princess Olivia's bodyguard will be busy bodyguarding her," Prince Khalil said. "She won't have time to chaperone anyone else."
2: I was so relieved that he'd pointed this out, so I didn't have to. I wanted to hug him, or at least thank him very politely.
4: "Why don't you ask your stepmother, Olivia?" Victorine cried. "Helen Thermopolis is so cool."
2: Princess Komiko gasped.
4: "Yes, Princess Helen, ask her, Olivia, please."
2: My stepmother, Helen Thermopolis, or Princess Helen Thermopolis, as she is officially known now that she and my dad had gotten quietly married over the summer, had visited the RGA several times to speak about contemporary women artists, since she is one. During her talks at school, Helen had discussed the things she feels passionately about, including art, gender equality, following one's dreams, and the importance of parents not overscheduling children and also giving them ample time away from screens. Helen believes the only way people, both young and old, can discover what they're truly good at is if they have time to be bored.
3: "When we are bored," Helen said, "we naturally gravitate toward the things that interest us the most. These are generally the things at which we turn out to be the most talented, whether it's cooking, gardening, gymnastics, computer engineering, physics, auto mechanics, woodworking, parkour, or whatever."
2: In Helen's case, it was painting. In my sister's case, it was writing and political activism. In Prince Khalil's case, it was herpetology and apparently hockey. In Rocky's case, it's been inventing things, such as rocket ships. In mine, it's wildlife illustration, horseback riding, and floating table tennis.
4: "Well," I said hesitantly, "I guess I could ask her."
2: "Great," Victorine said. "It's all settled then. Olivia is going to ask her stepmom to be our chaperone, then come with us to Stockerdorfel. This is going to be fantastic." Victorine, Prince Gunther, Nadia, Princess Komiko, and even a grudgingly accepting Louisa all fist-bumped one another. Louisa probably because Helen also believes in letting kids do pretty much whatever they want, so long as it's not dangerous or illegal. Only Prince Khalil seemed to sense that I wasn't quite as enthusiastic as everyone else seemed.
3: "I'm sorry,"
2: he leaned over to say in a low voice so the others wouldn't hear.
3: "I know you said yesterday that you didn't want to go to Stockerdorfel. I didn't mean to make things more complicated for you."
2: He looked worried. Worried for me. I couldn't believe it. I'm not the one whose country has been taken over by a despotic megalomaniac. "No," I said. "It's okay. I'll figure it out." I didn't want to burden him with my problems, considering the fact that his problems are so much more serious than mine. Instead, I tried to smile bravely, because that's what princesses are supposed to do. My royal relatives have had to deal with much worse stuff than cousins who keep insisting they are immature sticks in the mud. There's a painting in the Hall of Portraits of one of my ancestresses, Princess Mathilde the Brave, who once drove invading marauders away from the palace by ordering that boiling oil be poured down on them from the parapets. My problems, such as not being able to ski or having to ask my stepmother to chaperone a school trip the same week her daughter's twins were born, seem quite silly compared to that. But evidently my smile wasn't brave enough to convince Prince Khalil, since he asked, still looking concerned,
3: "Would you like me to get you some cheesecake? The bell hasn't rung yet."
2: He smiled, not bravely, but very, very kindly.
3: "And cheesecake generally makes everything better."
2: For some reason, his concern, or maybe his smile, made my pulse speed up a little. Had I ever told him that the Cheesecake Factory used to be my favorite restaurant until I moved to Genovia, where there are even better restaurants than the Cheesecake Factory? How had he known how much I love cheesecake? Or does everyone love cheesecake? Actually, this isn't true. Nishi hates cheesecake. Should I tell Nishi that Prince Khalil likes cheesecake and that maybe because of this, the two of them wouldn't make that good of a couple? Or would that be mean of me? And how nice of him to offer to get me some. I had never seen Prince Gunther offer to get Luisa cheesecake. But then again, I'd never seen Luisa eat cheesecake, as she is always on a diet. I said, "Yes, I would love some cheesecake, but I can get it myself." But before I could assure Prince Khalil that I was perfectly capable of getting my own cheesecake from the dessert cart, which is something Helen Thermopolis and my sister would have wanted me to do, he was already up and getting it for me, and Luisa was staring daggers at me from across the table. "What?" I mouthed at her. After all, it wasn't my fault Prince Khalil wanted to get me cheesecake. Luisa's boyfriend was perfectly capable of getting her cheesecake if he wanted to. Not that Prince Khalil is my boyfriend. Luisa said, "Nice going, Stick." But she didn't say it in a mean way. There was a tiny smile on her lip-glossed face. I don't know what she meant by that. And it didn't matter anyway, because just then the bells started to ring. Not only the bell to signify that lunch was over, but all the bells in the entire city to celebrate the births of my new niece and nephew. So I never ended up getting my cheesecake from Prince Khalil anyway. Tuesday, November 24th, 5:15 p.m., Royal Genovian Gardens. When I got home, I found Rocky outside by the pool. He gets out of school a half hour earlier than I do because he's in the lower form, and Genovians believe younger children need less time in school than older children. Which makes no sense. Younger children have more to learn than older children, but whatever. He was sitting on one of the silver serving trays from the sets they use for high tea. He'd poured crushed ice from the kitchens all over the grass, put the tray on the ice, and was holding the end of Snowball's leash while yelling "mush" at her. But Snowball was only sitting there in front of him and the tray, not moving, wagging her tail, and yawning in the hot afternoon sun. "What are you doing?" I demanded.
5: "I'm trying to train your dog to be a sled dog," Rocky replied. "But as you can see, she's useless."
2: "Snowball is not useless," I informed him, snatching the leash from him. "She's just not a sled dog. She is not a service dog of any kind. Snowball, are you all right?" Snowball jumped around and licked me in the face while I inspected her for injuries.
5: "She's fine," Rocky said. "She liked it. And poodles are too service dogs. In olden times, they used to help during hunts and stuff. They dove into the water and fetched dead ducks."
2: "Well, that isn't quite the same as pulling sleds, is it?"
5: "I guess not. But I need to enter into some kind of sport at the Royal School Winter Games if I'm going to get out of school this week," Rocky said. "I don't want to sit around and write some dumb essay. And sled dog racing seems like the most exciting."
2: Well, you're not using my dog for it. I hugged Snowball, who continued to wag her tail and lick me, seemingly unharmed. She's never even seen snow. How is she going to know how to pull a sled?
5: That, Rocky said tiredly, is what I was trying to teach her when you came along.
2: Shh! Grandmère rose up from one of the chaise longues, where she'd apparently been sitting in a caftan and a large sun hat, enjoying a cocktail.
5: What are you two fussing about? Don't you know there are babies in the palace?
2: Oh, sorry, Grandmère, I said, instantly feeling guilty. We were just,
5: I need a sport if I'm going to the Royal School Winter Games tomorrow,
2: Rocky announced, in what was for him a whisper, but for anyone else would have been a normal speaking voice.
5: Olivia won't let me use Snowball as a sled dog. Can I borrow Rommel?
6: Not only can you not, you may not, Grandmère said. Rommel was not bred to pull sleds. He is a companion animal of much empathy and refinement.
2: I didn't want to point out to Grandmère that even as she said this, Rommel was sitting behind her in the grass, licking his own butt.
6: And what do you mean the Royal School Winter Games are tomorrow?
2: Grandmère asked.
6: They can't possibly be. They don't hold the Royal School Winter Games until November.
2: Her voice trailed off, and she got a faraway look in her eye.
6: Good heavens.
2: Yes, I said, but don't worry, Grandmère. The Royal Genovian Academy isn't going.
6: What?
2: Grandmère and Rocky both cried at the same time. They're not, I said. Because of La Grippe, we don't have enough chaperones, so Madame Hélène is canceling our participation in the games.
6: That is an outrage,
2: cried Grandmère, gesturing so dramatically that she spilled half her cocktail. Snowball and Rommel hurried to lick it up, but it got absorbed too quickly in the hot terrazzo.
6: The Royal Genovian Academy always participates in the Winter Games.
2: Well, I said, I suppose so. But Rocky and I couldn't go anyway. We have the babies to think of.
6: The babies?
2: Grandmère sipped what was left of her cocktail.
6: The babies? The babies will be able to get along quite well without you. The babies won't even be able to recognize you for months, years if they've inherited their grandfather's vision. But what possible point is there in holding the Royal School Winter Games without a representative of the Royal House of Rinaldo present, much less the Royal Genovian Academy? Why, this is an outrage! Do you know that I won the cross-country ski competition every year I attended?
2: I was surprised. No, Grandmère, I didn't.
6: Yes, 8 years in a row. Not only did I win, but I broke what was then a local record, in the women's biathlon, no less.
2: I realized maybe I shouldn't have been surprised. Grandmère, doesn't the biathlon involve skiing cross-country and then shooting rifles at a target?
6: It most certainly does.
2: This explained a lot. Grandmère loves shooting at things, most particularly the iguanas that took over her beloved rose garden last spring. This was why Prince Khalil had to come over and remove them, the iguanas, not the roses, in a safe and humane manner. Fortunately, or not so fortunately for the footman, Grandmère's aim had gotten pretty bad over the years.
6: I have never heard of anything as preposterous as not attending the games, and for such an absurd reason, not enough chaperones, and all because they are suffering from something as trifling as a little cold. Why, we attended the games during the war.
2: Whenever Grandmère mentions the war, she means World War II, when Nazis invaded Genovia and took over not only its government and seaport, advantageously tucked between France and Italy, but its lucrative fruit and olive oil industry, and even the palace.
6: Not, of course, that we allowed this to bother us,
2: Grandmère went on.
6: Genovia was the jewel in the crown of the Führer's empire, but we carried on working against him beneath his very nose. When the Royal School Winter Games came along, we used them as an opportunity to deliver messages over the Austrian border to the Allies. We beat them by sheer determination alone. Yes, we beat them all, by God.
2: Did you shoot any Nazis? Rocky asked, looking excited.
6: Did I shoot any Nazis?
2: Grandmère murmured.
6: I did far worse to them than shoot them, young man.
2: Rocky began to jump up and down excitedly.
5: Like what? Tell me! Tell me!
2: Above us, a pair of French doors opened, and a second later, Mia stepped out onto one of the balconies overlooking the palace pool. Excuse me, she said politely, but could the three of you possibly take your conversation, whatever it's about, somewhere else? Rocky shaded his eyes with his hand and blinked up at Mia.
5: But Mia, Grandmère was about to tell us about the Nazis.
2: Mia did not look very approving. Oh, was she? Well, Michael and I finally got both babies to sleep at the same time, and now we'd like to try to get some sleep ourselves. So perhaps you'd like to talk about the Nazis somewhere else? The billiard room, perhaps? Or the library? I gasped.
4: Oh, Mia, I'm sorry we were being too loud.
5: I'm sorry, too, Rocky said. Those little babies really need their sleep if their heads are ever going to look normal.
2: What? Mia asked, looking confused.
6: Nothing,
2: Grandmère said, taking Rocky by the shoulder and steering him away from the balcony.
6: Never mind. The babies are beautiful. So sorry to have woken them, Amelia. Go back to your nap.
2: Mia smiled, then thanked us and went back inside. Rocky immediately tugged on the draping sleeve of Grandmère's caftan.
5: You're going to tell us more about the Nazis, aren't you, Grandmère?
6: I'll do better than that, Grandmère said. I'll call your school right now and personally give them a piece of my mind. I never heard of anything more disgraceful than Genovia not taking part in the Royal School Winter Games.
2: So, great. I'm the only one who doesn't want to go to Stockerdorfel tomorrow, but my grandmother is the person fighting hardest to make sure my school goes. Fantastic. Tuesday, November 24th, 8:30 p.m., Royal Genovian Bedroom. The worst thing ever has just happened. I mean, literally, the worst. We were having a light supper because Chef Bernard has come down with la grippe. So instead of the usual six courses, we were only having five. An appetizer, entree, salad, cheese course, then dessert. No soup, which, of course, made Grandmère complain like crazy.
6: What is a meal, she kept asking, without soup?
2: When the royal obstetrician asked for an audience. This made me almost drop my fork. I was sure there had to be an emergency with Mia or the babies. And it turned out there was. Just not one where anyone was dramatically carried off in an ambulance. Dr. Kahn, the royal obstetrician, came in and curtsied and said how sorry she was to interrupt our dinner, but that she had something of vital importance she needed to discuss. And the something turned out to be me and Rocky. Your Highness, she said to Dad as he sat there with a wine glass in his hand. He'd offered some Genovian Pinot Noir to the obstetrician, but she said she still had rounds to make. I feel I must tell you that it is in the best interest of your two new grandchildren to keep them as far as possible from all potential carriers of influenza A. Dad looked startled.
6: What? Of course. Wait,
3: What is influenza A?
0: La grippe, said Dr. Kahn.
6: Good Lord, cried Grandmère, dropping her cheese knife. The babies have la grippe?
0: Not at all, said Dr. Kahn. But I understand that your chef has been exposed to it, and I've just been speaking to Princess Mia, who says a number of students and faculty at the Royal Genovian Academy have it. I would like to suggest limiting your children's exposure to Princess Mia and the babies for the next few days.
2: Dad looked from the doctor to Rocky and me.
3: You want to put my own children out of the house?
0: I would not suggest it to just anyone, Your Highness, the doctor said, smiling a little. But I do believe you have the resources to find alternative accommodations for them. I think it would be the sensible thing to do. The virus is quite dangerous to infants, and Princess Mia would rest easier.
6: Pfft!
0: Grandmère made her traditional noise of contempt and rolled her eyes at me.
6: Your sister has always been such a hypochondriac.
0: But I didn't think Mia was being a hypochondriac. If I had newborn twins, I wouldn't want them being exposed to la grippe either. Maybe, I said, you should cancel school, Dad. Rocky gasped,
2: Yeah!
0: This really would be great. Then none of us would have to go to Stockerdorfel or stay in class and write an 800-word essay either.
6: I wouldn't go that far, Dr. Kahn said.
0: We haven't quite reached national health emergency proportions. Just a few sensible precautions should take care of the problem, like keeping potential carriers of the virus away from newborns, until the babies can build up their immune systems and the carriers can show that they're symptom-free.
2: Rocky began to cough. I think I've got it, Dad. I think I've got la grippe. I think you better send me to Stockerdorfel.
0: I glared at him from across the table and mouthed the word faker. Rocky only smiled at me and fake coughed some more. Fortunately, Rocky's mother knew he was faking, too.
6: Stop it, Rock,
0: Helen Thermopolis said, then turned to take Dad's hand.
6: It sounds like a good idea to me, Philippe. I know it would make Mia feel better.
0: That's when I knew Rocky and I were in trouble. My heart began to beat a little fast. Were they seriously suggesting we leave Genovia? I know I had only lived there a few months, but in that time it had become home, the only place I'd ever really considered home in my life. And now they were going to make me leave it? Only for a few days, I realized. But the thought was terrifying. Do you really want to risk us spreading la grippe to a foreign land? I cried, realizing I probably sounded crazy, but not caring. That sounds pretty undiplomatic to me. It could start a war.
6: Well now, Dad said, signaling the butler to refill his wine glass. I kind of like the idea of getting you kids out of here for a few days, especially if this virus is as bad as people are saying it is. I don't want either of you to catch it. What do you think, Mother?
7: I think it's the best idea I've heard in ages,
0: Grandmère said, imperiously tapping her own wine glass so the butler would know she, too, would like a refill.
7: Especially if I go with the children. They need more chaperones for the trip, you know, Philippe. So I already contacted the school and volunteered my services.
0: I nearly choked on the sip of water I'd taken.
2: You did?
7: I most certainly did,
0: Grandmère said.
7: I considered it my duty as a Genovian citizen. Of course, Madame Alain was elated and accepted my offer.
6: Well, Dad said, turning back toward Dr. Kahn, then it's all settled. The children and my mother are going to Stockerdorfel.
2: No!
0: Tuesday, November 24th, 9:35 p.m.,
2: Royal Genovian bedroom.
4: Nishi girl. Hi, Olivia. Are you there?
2: Olive Grace.
4: Yes, I'm here. How's it going?
2: Good.
4: So?
2: So, things are okay. How are things with you?
4: Things with me are good.
2: You?
4: Well, I mean, the royal obstetrician came and said that Dad has to send me and Rocky away for the next few days because we might be carrying the germs of a deadly virus. So I'm being forced to go on a school trip that I don't want to go on, that my grandmother is chaperoning. And when my cousin Louisa finds out, she's probably going to kill me because you know how strict my grandmother is. Louisa isn't going to like it one bit. But I guess other than that, things are okay. You?
2: OMG. I meant, so where are my photos of Prince Khalil?
4: Oh, sorry. I haven't gotten them yet. Besides, I thought you liked that boy Dylan from your English class.
2: I do, but he's no prince. And anyway, I don't have to like just one person. I told you, we're only in seventh grade. We're not getting married or anything just yet.
4: Ha! But did you know Prince Khalil likes cheesecake?
2: What does that have to do with anything?
4: Well, just that maybe you two wouldn't make the greatest couple. You don't have that much in common.
2: Like I said, I don't want to marry him. I just want the four photos of him that you owe me.
4: Fine, I'll get them for you. Just give me a little time, would you? There is a lot going on. My sister just had twins. The whole palace is in an uproar over this virus thing. And tomorrow, I've got to leave on a ski trip to the Alps, even though I don't even know how to ski.
2: Oh, you poor little baby. Don't forget your pony and cute puppy, and the birthday ball in your honor this coming weekend, too. I'm crying for you.
4: You don't have to be sarcastic about it.
2: I'm not. I'm merely stating a fact. I wish I were going on a school trip to the Alps with a bunch of cute princes.
4: With your snobby cousin who hates you?
2: Ew. Okay, maybe not. Is Prince Khalil going on this school ski trip?
4: That is not the point.
2: It is if it means you can get me my photos.
4: Ugh. Ugh!
2: I get what Nishi is saying. From the outside, my life must look pretty great. I know I should be concentrating on all the great things going on, not just in my life, but in the world. This is the first time in Genovian history that a firstborn girl will have been given precedence over a younger brother in inheriting the throne. That is all they're talking about on the news, besides La Grippe. And of course, I'm thrilled that my sister has given birth to two healthy babies, and that she herself is doing well, especially after all that worry about her blood pressure. But how am I supposed to get those photos of Prince Khalil that Nishi wants without looking like a total fool? You can't go up to a boy and say, "Excuse me, but can I take a few pictures of you for my friend?" Okay, great. So just take off your shirt and go stand in front of that sunset and smile. Thanks. Well, I suppose some girls could do that, but not me. And especially not a boy like Prince Khalil, who has endured so much heartache, what with losing his country and then deciding not to talk to me ever again. At least, not the way we used to talk. Not that if things had gone the way I would have wanted them to go, maybe once upon a time, my dad would have even let me go out with Prince Khalil. Once over the summer, when Mia and I were watching one of those teen movies she loves so much, Dad walked in, took one look at the screen, and said that over his dead body would I ever be going out with a boy in middle school. He says it's inappropriate for middle schoolers to date. And also ridiculous. I asked him how old is appropriate for girls and boys to date, and he said, college. Mia laughed and said, "Dad, stop teasing her." But I'm pretty sure Dad wasn't teasing. I think Dad's worried because my sister went on her first date with Michael when she was 14, 1 year older than I am, or than I will be on Saturday. And look what happened. She ended

0: anyone. I just want someone to dance with at the ball on Saturday. Someone who is not my dad. Or Prince Gunther, who always steps on my toes, and is my cousin Luisa's boyfriend.
1: The Library Mystery, The Babysitter's Club Mystery Number 13, by Anne M. Martin. Chapter 1. At first, I wasn't really crying. I mean, my eyes were filled with tears, but I managed to hold them back. Not for long, though. Soon the tears began to flow down my cheeks. I cried and cried, hiccuping between sobs. Finally, I buried my face in the pillow I was clutching and just bawled. Then the movie ended. I wiped my eyes, blew my nose, and got up to turn off the TV. "Why do I do this to myself?" I asked out loud, sniffling a little. I ended up weeping whenever I watched Roman Holiday, but I still love it. It's an old movie that stars Gregory Peck and the late, great Audrey Hepburn, and it gets me every time. My name is Marianne Spire, and while I love old movies, I'm not a nostalgia nut. I also love rock and roll and the latest TV shows. I'm 13, and I'm in the 8th grade at Stony Brook Middle School, which is in Stony Brook, Connecticut, the town where I've lived all my life. I have short brown hair and brown eyes, and I'm not exactly tall for my age. The reason I was watching an old movie that Monday afternoon was partly because I was trying to kill some time, but mostly because I kind of had the blues. I guess that sounds silly. If you're feeling down, watching a movie that makes you cry might not seem like the most brilliant thing to do. But somehow it made sense to me. I figured a good cry might make me feel better. The only problem was that it hadn't worked. Oh, there was no doubt that I'd had a good cry. But as I headed for the bathroom to rinse off my face with a little cold water, I realized that I didn't feel one bit better. I had been lost in the romantic world of Roman Holiday, but when I came back to Earth, nothing had changed. It was still a dismal, cold, gray day. I still felt bored and restless. I still missed Dawn and Logan and Mallory, too. And it still wasn't time for me to head over to Claudia's for a BSC meeting. I guess I need to do a little explaining here. See, I belong to this great club called the BSC, which stands for the Babysitter's Club. All of the people in it are my closest friends, except for one, and that one happens to be my boyfriend. His name is Logan Bruno, and he's extremely sweet and very, very cute. In fact, he looks just like my favorite actor, Cam Geary, with deep blue eyes and a shy smile. He's from Louisville, Kentucky, and he speaks with the most delicious southern drawl. Dawn, Mallory, and Claudia are members too, and I'll explain more about them later. Anyway, I love the BSC, and I always look forward to our meetings. But that day I was really looking forward to our meeting. It seemed like the only bright spot in a very dull day. I'm pretty emotional, as you've probably guessed. My friends tell me I'm the most sensitive person they've ever met. I cry easily, even when I'm not watching Roman Holiday. But that doesn't mean I'm a sad person. Usually, I'm cheerful, and usually I really enjoy life. Being a sensitive person has its ups and downs, though. The up part is that people seem to find me easy to talk to, and when somebody is happy, I can share his happiness. As for the down part of being sensitive, well, you know the end of the movie The Wizard of Oz, when everybody in Oz is saying goodbye to Dorothy? The Tin Man whispers, "Now I know I have a heart because it's breaking." Of course, I go through a box of Kleenex during that scene. What I'm trying to say is being sensitive leaves me open to a lot of wonderful emotions, but it also leaves me open to some not so pleasant feelings.

0: Lately, I have definitely been feeling not so pleasant. As I said, I miss Logan and Dawn and Mallory. I miss Logan because he's on the volleyball team, and the team is in the middle of a tournament these days, and Logan is constantly busy with practices or games. Boo. I mean, of course I hope the team does well, but what about me? I miss my boyfriend. As for Dawn, maybe I should explain who she is. Dawn is my best friend, and she also happens to be my stepsister. Here's how that came about. See, my mother died when I was just a baby. I never knew her, so I don't exactly miss her, but sometimes I do miss having a mom. I was brought up by my father, and basically I have to give him credit for doing a decent job. For a while, he was incredibly strict about such things as how I dressed and what my room looked like. But these days, he's a little more easygoing. So there you have my dad, a Connecticut widower with one daughter. I'm an only child. Enter Sharon Schaefer, Dawn's mom. Like my dad, Sharon grew up in Stony Brook. In fact, Sharon and my dad used to date each other when they were in high school. Dad lost track of Sharon when she went off to college in California. She got married out there and had two kids. Then when her marriage broke up, she moved back to Stony Brook, bringing her kids with her. That's when she and Dad met up again, all because Dawn and I had become friends and found out about our parents' high school romance. It sounds complicated, but it isn't really. Sharon and my dad, his name's Richard, by the way, fell in love soon after they started dating again, and not too long after that, they got married. Sharon plus Richard equals instant family. For so long, it had been just Dad and me, but all of a sudden, I had a stepmother, a stepsister, who was already my best friend, and a stepbrother. That's Jeff, Dawn's 10-year-old brother. I don't know Jeff very well because he didn't live in Stony Brook for long. He had a hard time adjusting to life in Connecticut and ended up going back to California to live with his dad. Still, after the wedding, when Dad and Tigger, he's my kitten, and I moved in with Dawn and her mom, their old farmhouse seemed pretty full. It's a really neat house. It was built in, like, 1795, and it's different than any house I've ever been in. It has small rooms with low ceilings, narrow stairways, a big brick fireplace in the living room, and best of all, a secret passage. Honest. This house used to be a stop on the Underground Railroad. Dawn is sure a ghost haunts the secret passage. And while she may be right, it's something I'd personally rather not think about. Dawn loves ghosts and ghost stories, but to be honest, they scare me to death. I guess I've gotten off the subject. I was trying to explain who Dawn is and why I miss her, wasn't I? Let me see. Apart from being my stepsister, Dawn is 13 and in the 8th grade, just like me. She has long, long blonde hair and big blue eyes and a terrific approach to life. She's easygoing and tolerant, and she knows her own mind. Why do I miss her? Well, not that long ago, Dawn started really missing her dad and Jeff. Being a person who knows her own mind, she decided she wanted to go back to California for a few months and live with them. It turned out to be a good decision for her. She's having a great time out there, and I think she feels that her relationship with her dad and Jeff is much stronger now. But it's not so good for me. Do I sound as if I'm feeling sorry for myself? Well, I am. Poor, poor Mary Ann. That's me. I'm just kidding. I think. In fact, I do miss Dawn a lot. I mean, Losing your sister and your best friend at the same time is an awful lot to deal with, especially when it's winter in Connecticut and everything is gray and cold and boring. I just need something new in my life, I told Tigger. I was lying on the couch, and Tigger was curled up on my stomach. He was purring contentedly. It doesn't take much to make a cat happy. Any ideas? I asked him as I stroked his chin. He just purred more loudly. I sighed. Oh, I forgot to explain about Mallory, the other person I miss. She's another member of the BSC, although, unlike Dawn and me, she's 11 and in the 6th grade. And these days, I haven't seen too much of her because she's sick with mono and has to spend most of her time indoors just resting. Now, Mal isn't my best friend or anything, but I do miss her. The club just doesn't seem the same without her and Dawn. I checked my watch. It was only 4:30, and the BSC meeting wouldn't start for another hour. I figured I would leave my house at 5:15, even though it only takes me a few minutes to walk to Claudia Kishi's house, where we meet. That still left 45 minutes, and I had absolutely nothing to do. I stared at the ceiling, hoping for inspiration. Just then, I heard a thump on the front porch. That must be the newspaper, I said to Tigger. I lifted him gently off my stomach and put him on the floor. Then I got up and fetched the paper. I have to confess I don't read the paper every single day. I mean, I'm interested in what's going on in the world, but I can let a few days go by without brushing up on my current events. However, that day, I was so desperate for something to do that the paper looked fascinating. I took it into the kitchen, made myself a cup of hot cocoa, and settled in to read. I saw the usual articles about all the terrible stuff going on in the world. I skimmed through those, since I didn't want to feel even more depressed than I already was. Then I saw a piece about a bus driver who had won the lottery. That cheered me up a little, and I took some time out to fantasize about what I would do with $1 million. I read the weather next, but that brought me down again, since they were forecasting nothing but more gloom and clouds. I skipped to the editorials page and read through the letters to the editor. I always like to see if I recognize the names of the people who write. One letter was about how the school board needed to shape up. One was about banning books. And one was how a Stony Brook ambulance crew had saved someone's life. I yawned and turned to the birth announcements. That's another section I like to check out, just to see if any kids have been given especially nice or especially weird names. Unfortunately, most of the names that day were normal and boring. No excitement there. I read Dear Abby. Why do people always write about how their husband or coworker has bad breath? I mean, what's the big deal? And the comics. And I skimmed the sports page to see if there was anything about the volleyball tournament. There wasn't. I was just about to start reading the want ads when I happened to glance at my watch. It was 5:10. Finally, I said. I decided to leave then and walk even more slowly to Claudia's. I couldn't wait for the meeting to be.
1: Chapter 3. Leroy gets his. Ryan Daly was glad Lionel had decided not to go to his own home, where Talia Gray was alone. Ryan knew Lionel had intended to go without him, and Ryan had been left alone enough. It wasn't just that he was afraid, though that was a large part, but there was nothing to be afraid of at Judd's house. As far as he knew, none of the people who had invaded Lionel's house even knew about Judd or his place. Ryan felt safe enough there. But also, Ryan had no brothers or sisters. He and his parents had been the extent of his family, and he'd had enough alone time when they were alive. That's why he had spent so much time with Ramey Steele, who had also disappeared in the vanishings. Ryan was slowly adjusting to the fact that his parents were gone. They were still on his mind almost every minute of the day, and he often woke up between midnight and dawn, wishing this were all just a bad dream from which he would soon wake up. He had cried until he was sure there were no more tears, and then cried some more. He was embarrassed about that, being the youngest and noticing that the others didn't seem to cry much. But one night, he had woken up with his sad thoughts and heard two of the others, he guessed Vicky and Lionel, sobbing in their beds too. There was nothing wrong with that. What could be worse than losing your parents? Only missing out on going to heaven with them, Ryan figured. He put out of his mind the fact that his parents had not been Christians, and that unless something very strange and very quick had happened before they died, it was likely they weren't in heaven now. Ryan wandered into the kitchen, where he found Lionel eating a sandwich. "Want something?" Lionel asked, his mouth full. "Nah, just bored." "Wish we were down there for the sting," Lionel said. "I want to see Leroy get his." Ryan nodded, and the phone rang. It was Talia. "For you," Ryan said. Lionel had given her his number the night she had driven him to see Andre. Lionel pointed at the rest of his sandwich and nodded, and Ryan decided he was hungry after all. He finished the sandwich while Lionel talked with Talia. Vicky Byrne had been involved in a lot of mischief in her young life, but she decided this was about as exciting and scary as anything she had ever done. She was crouched behind a low table next to Judd. They were in a perfect position to peek over the top and through a huge one-way mirror that gave them a view of the entire storefront and front door. They could hear perfectly because the whole meeting was being taped in that same room by the police. The storefront was full of hidden microphones so Sergeant Fogarty wouldn't have to wear a wire, as the police called it. In case the bad guys got suspicious and searched him, he would be clean. Vicky watched as Fogarty unlocked the front door, but opened it only a few inches.
2: "You can see there that we had an appointment," Leroy said, attempting to come in.
3: "I'm sorry, gentlemen, it does say that on the calendar, if you are..."
2: "Banks. Banks and Gray."
3: "Yes, but Miss Diablo must have made a mistake. She knew I was off today."
2: "But you're here and we're here, so let's get this done."
3: "Well, I'd like to, but I have to be in court in half an hour and..."
2: "This ain't gonna take no half hour. We were told you had a check for us, and that's all we need."
3: "Really, gentlemen," Fogarty said, still standing inside the slightly opened door. "This would be much more convenient tomorrow or next week."
2: "No," Leroy said. "Now we're here, and you're here, and we know you've got a check for us, so let's do this."
1: He pushed his way past Fogarty, and he and Cornelius planted themselves in chairs at the side of the secretary's desk. Fogarty was playing his part to the hilt.
3: "To tell you the truth, gentlemen, I'm going to need you to refresh me on what this is all about."
1: Leroy let his head roll back, and he sighed as he stared at the ceiling.
2: "Connie here. That's Cornelius Gray. He rents an apartment. Well, he did anyway. On Halstead. It burned down."
3: "Oh, yes, and this is about the insurance settlement, then," Fogarty said.
2: "Exactly."
3: "And what is your stake in this, Mr.,
2: Banks, Leroy Banks. I've been paying the rent for Mr. Gray here for several months, so..."
3: "And why was that?"
2: "What business is that of yours?"
3: "Oh, none, I guess. Proceed."
2: "Proceed? You proceed! Your secretary said she had a big check for us, so let's have it."
3: "Oh, I'm sorry, sir. Were you expecting the check itself today?"
2: "Of course. That's why we're here."
3: "Well, this initial meeting was just for paperwork, signatures, identification, that type of a thing. So we'll sign some papers. Let's get on with it. Well, the documents have to be forwarded to the Home Office for verification, and then the check can be released. So you're saying the check hasn't even been written yet? It's not here, like she said? Oh, it's here. But if it's released before everything is verified by the Home Office, then I'm in trouble.
2: You know what, Mr. Fogarty? Leroy said, his face clouded with rage. You're gonna be in trouble with somebody when we leave here, and you better hope it's the Home Office.
3: But I can't.
2: Yes, you can. You give us that check based on our word that we are who we say we are, and you deal with the Home Office yourself.
3: I'm afraid I can't.
2: You don't understand, Mr. Lawyer Man. We're not negotiating. We're walking out of here with the check.
3: Fogarty gulped and looked for the file. Vicky was impressed that there was an actual check in the folder.
4: Okay, he said. Just let me see some ID so I'm covered.
3: Banks and Gray reached for their wallets and produced driver's licenses. Fogarty made a big show of meticulously copying down every detail.
2: Now the check, Leroy demanded.
4: This is really highly irregular, Fogarty said.
3: Leroy closed his eyes as if struggling for a last sliver of patience.
2: Just hand it over, he said.
3: Fogarty handed it to him, and Leroy glanced at the figure. He smiled and showed it to Cornelius, then began folding it. Vicky noticed three cops a few feet from her, guns drawn, preparing to burst from the back room.
4: Hey,
3: Cornelius Gray said.
4: Wait a minute. What's that say?
3: Leroy had stood and was shoving the folded check into his pocket when he pulled it back out and studied it. Where his or Gray's name was supposed to be were the words, "You're under arrest."
2: What?
3: Fogarty flashed a badge from his pocket. Leroy Banks, you're under arrest for the murder of Andre Dupree and for arson in the case of... Leroy and Cornelius were reaching for their weapons when the cops rushed in.
2: Don't even think about it,
3: one shouted, and the two were disarmed, handcuffed, and led away. Vicky decided it was one of the coolest things she had ever seen. While Banks and Gray were being read their rights, Vicky heard another police officer on a walkie-talkie telling someone else to
5: move on Talia Gray.
3: Lionel stood in the kitchen of Judd Thompson's house, watching Ryan finish the rest of his sandwich. Lionel talked with Talia Gray on the phone, wondering what in the world she was so excited about.
6: This is the weirdest thing, she said. You have to see this. Maybe you've already seen it.
4: What? What?
6: It's a videotape. Connie said it was in the VCR he ripped off from a house not too far from here. Guy on the tape says he's pastor of New Hope Church or something, and that if we're watching this, it's because he's gone. He's telling all the stuff we must be going through, and he's explaining what happened. Just like what my mama used to tell me. This is so cool.
4: Yeah, I've seen it, Lionel said. Like I told you before, I was the only person in my family who wasn't a believer. That's why I was left behind.
6: Me too, I guess, Talia said sadly.
4: You can do something about that, you know, Lionel said.
6: Mm-hmm,
3: she said. But from the background, Lionel heard a doorbell and a loud knock. He recognized the doorbell as the one at his house, where Talia was.
6: Just a minute, Lionel, she said,
3: and he heard rustling as if she had slid the cellular telephone into a pocket. She had left it on. As Lionel heard her walk through the house toward the door, he heard the shout from a woman police officer.
2: Police, ma'am, open up!
6: I'm coming, Talia managed. Did something happen to...
3: But her question was drowned out by louder banging on the door.
6: All right, she said.
3: Lionel stood transfixed on the phone, listening as she opened the door.
5: Talia Gray? The policewoman asked.
6: Yes, what?
5: Miss Gray, you're under arrest for...
6: What? Under arrest? What I...
5: For home invasion, burglary, accessory to murder.
6: What? No, I don't know anything about...
3: She grabbed her phone.
6: Lionel, help! I'm being arrested!
3: Lionel wanted to tell her there was nothing he could do for her, and that actually he was glad she was being dragged from his house. Maybe he could go home soon. But someone grabbed her phone and said,
5: Who's this?
3: Lionel Washington, he said. You're at my house.
5: Does Talia Gray have permission to be here?
6: No.
5: And you're working with Fogarty?
6: Sort of.
5: Thank you, son.
6: Thank you,
3: Lionel said. And he decided life was crazy. Judd was fascinated with how cops celebrated a sting that had worked well. They seemed unable to stop grinning. Fogarty and two others he had apparently known from his days in homicide took Vicky and Judd to a coffee shop where they sat reminiscing and congratulating each other. Everyone was impressed with the plan Judd had come up with, the performance by Vicky on the phone, and especially Fogarty's acting.
7: You suck them right in, the older of his cohort said. You'll be back in homicide in no time.
5: That's what I want, Fogarty said. But the way I hear it, most of you guys have been working double shifts, just like the rest of us working stiffs.
3: The cops sympathized with each other about how much work they'd all had to do since the vanishings.
6: What do you make of it?
3: Judd blurted, wondering if he should interrupt an adult conversation. But they had treated him almost like an equal up to now.
5: Make of what? Fogarty said.
3: And Judd felt his face redden as everyone's eyes seemed focused on him.
6: The disappearances? Where'd everybody go, I mean, in your opinion?
3: Fogarty shook his head.
5: I've heard every opinion from space aliens to Jesus, he said. One's as good as the other, I guess.
3: Judd was at a loss for words.
6: What an opening. Bruce had told them to watch for opportunities to talk about the truth, and he predicted that at a time as dark and scary as this, there would be plenty of chances.
3: The younger detective said,
5: Seems like all we do is sit around asking each other if we lost anybody in the disappearances.
3: Did you, by the way?
5: Me? Fogarty said.
6: Yeah, two elderly aunts. It was the strangest thing. Something that would make you believe God did have something to do with this.
3: Something in the way he said that made the others laugh, and Judd wondered why. Was it a joke? Did Fogarty pray that he'd lose the two old aunts? He didn't get the humor.
5: Why do you say that? Judd asked. Oh, it's just that nobody in our family has ever been religious, except on holidays, you know. Going to church on Easter and Christmas was all part of the routine, but none of us claimed to be church people. But those two aunts of mine all of a sudden changed.
3: Judd thought the young cop looked particularly interested. Fogarty kept talking.
5: They started showing up to family reunions with their Bibles. That was kind of strange. We all had Bibles somewhere. The wife and I have one stashed in a drawer. It was a wedding gift, I think. That was weird because this is a second marriage for each of us, and we didn't even get married in a church this time. But one of the aunts gave us that Bible. It was real pretty, but it didn't look right sitting out, so we put it away.
3: Judd noticed the young cop lean forward, ignoring his dessert. He had blonde hair and wore his sidearm in a shoulder holster.
6: But what about these aunts? He said. What's their story?
5: Well, one of them had a husband die, and she kept living in their big old house for 6 or 7 years. Then the other became a widow, and she didn't want to live in the same house she and her husband had lived in for so many years. So she moved in with the other. They were still young enough to be healthy, and they got out and about quite a bit. Somebody invited them to some kind of a religious meeting. It wasn't at a church, more like at an auditorium or something. Anyway, they started talking about getting saved and all that. They got religion, that's all I know. Started going to church and everything.
3: The young one, whom Judd thought he had heard Fogarty call Eddie, was still listening intently. Judd didn't want to admit he had forgotten the man's name already, so he asked if he had a card. The cop pulled one from his pocket. Judd studied it. His name was Archibald Edwards. No wonder he went by Eddie.
4: "But these ants," Edwards pressed.
3: "They disappeared, didn't they?"
5: "Yep. You ever consider maybe they had been saved? I mean, anybody else in your family vanish?"
3: Fogarty shook his head.
5: "Well, my first wife, and I can't say I was sorry to see her go."
3: The others chuckled, all except Edwards. He was on the trail of something, Judd decided.
4: "She was religious too, right?"
3: Edwards asked. Fogarty's body language made it appear he wanted to move on to something else. But he said,
5: "Yeah, matter of fact, she was. I think that's why we split. That and the job."
4: "Tell me about it," Eddie said. "This job's the enemy of marriage."
3: Fogarty nodded.
5: "I was no saint, gone all the time. I used to drink a good bit, you know."
3: The older homicide detective, a balding man with a huge belly, laughed.
7: "That's an understatement," he said. "But it was what you did when you were drinking that cost you your first wife."
5: "All right," Fogarty said. "Enough said."
3: But Eddie, the bloodhound, was still on the scent.
4: "So your wife and your two aunts?"
5: "My first wife."
4: "Okay, your first wife and your two aunts are the only people in your whole family who were religious. And they're also the only ones who disappeared. Anybody else see a trend here?"
5: "We've heard and read all about the various theories," Fogarty said dismissively. "For all I know, they were the only left-handers or redheads in the family, too."
4: "Jeannie," the old cop said.
5: "Your Jeannie? She wasn't either one." "I'm just saying," Fogarty began.
4: "I'm telling you," Eddie said. "There were guys on the job who told me about God and everything, and those guys are gone. It's got me thinking."
7: "That's dangerous," the old cop said.
3: Fogarty laughed.
5: "Yeah," Eddie said. "You guys laugh it off. What if it's true? What if this was something God pulled off? Where does that leave us?"
3: Judd turned to see if Fogarty had an answer for that one. Eddie must have taken Judd's look as agreement.
4: "You brought this up, kid. What's your take on the vanishings?
8: What do you make?"
9: Chapter 6. Nans wants me to cater a memorial service for Nunzio Bartoli at the retirement center tomorrow. Lexi straightened up from filling the pastry case in the front of the cup and cake and turned to face Cassie, who was just coming out of the doorway to the kitchen with a tray of fresh, steaming turnovers. "That sounds like a nice idea. You don't want to do it?" "Well, you know Nans. She's only doing it so she can pump the relatives for information to figure out who the killer is." "Cool. She can have them gathered in one place and then blurt out the name of the murderer, like Columbo." Lexi narrowed her eyes, picturing Nans, Ruth, Ida, and Helen in beige trench coats with cigars. She noticed Cassie's eyes light up a second before she heard the bell over the door and quickly turned to see who it was. John Darling stood in the doorway. Of course, she could have guessed who it was, judging by the look on Cassie's face. What she never would have guessed, he'd have a linebacker with him. At least that's what the guy standing beside him looked like. He stood about 6.5 feet tall and looked almost 3 feet wide. Lexi could tell from where she stood that he was solid muscle. His expensive-looking dark blue suit must have been custom-made. She didn't think you could get tree-trunk-sized arms like that on suits off the rack. "Hi, honey," Cassie bubbled.
10: "Hi."
9: John smiled at Cassie and then turned to Lexi.
10: "Hi, Lexi." "Lexi?"
9: "What? Oh, hi." Lexi's cheeks burned. She'd been too busy staring at the other guy to pay attention to John's greeting.
10: "This is Braxton Daniels from the FBI. He's in town working on a case with us."
9: John gestured to the giant beside him, then continued,
10: "This is my wife, Cassie, and this is Lexi." "Please, call me Brax."
9: The linebacker stuck out a beefy but well-manicured hand, and Lexi watched hers disappear inside it. She looked up into his face. Square jaw, green eyes, smile like a toothpaste model. She murmured a greeting, and her stomach did a flip when his gaze traveled from her eyes to her mouth and down the rest of her body, then came to rest on her engagement ring. Right. She was engaged. No harm in looking, though. Lexi withdrew her hand and did her best to send out not available vibes. "So, what kind of case are you working on?" Cassie asked.
10: "Organized crime, but nothing for you ladies to worry about."
9: Brax tore his gaze from Lexi and looked at Cassie. "Organized crime? Does that have anything to do with Nunzio Bartoli?" Lexi's radar immediately perked up. Brax raised an eyebrow at her.
10: "Why would you say that? Do you know something?"
9: "Well, no. It's just that he was just murdered, and there were rumors about him being connected to organized crime, so..." Lexi let her voice trail off.
10: "You made the connection,"
9: Brax filled in for her, turning up the wattage on his smile.
10: "So, I guess there's more than just a pretty face under that apron."
9: Lexi felt her cheeks grow warm and busied herself by taking the turnovers from Cassie and arranging them in the pastry case. "So, you think he was rubbed up by gangsters or something?" Cassie asked. John and Brax both laughed.
10: "Well, it's something we are looking into,"
9: John said, then lowered his voice even though no one else was in the bakery to overhear them.
10: "His family isn't above suspicion either. We are looking at them very closely. In fact, Jack..."
9: John stopped talking abruptly, and Lexi jerked her head in his direction. "Jack what?"
10: "I really shouldn't say. It's part of the case. He's just keeping the family under surveillance. He's going to be very busy with that."
9: "Oh, okay." Lexi narrowed her eyes at John, her stomach sinking. It was more than just surveillance, she could tell. What was it that John had stopped himself from saying? Brax cleared his throat and Lexi looked over at him.
10: "John tells me you have the best cinnamon buns in the area. I think I'll take that one on top,"
9: he said, pointing to a gooey cinnamon bun that sat at the very top of the tray.
10: "I'll take one too,"
9: John said as he walked over toward the self-serve coffee station by the window.
10: "How do you take your coffee?"
9: he called back to Brax.
10: "Black."
9: Brax pulled his wallet out of the inside pocket of his jacket and paid for the order. Lexi put the pastries in a white bag, which she handed across the counter to him. She noticed he made certain their fingers brushed as she handed off the bag. She pulled her hand back quickly, afraid of the tingles that resulted from his touch.
10: "We gotta run,"
9: John said, then looked at Cassie.
10: "See you tonight."
9: They walked toward the door. When they got there, Brax turned and looked back at them.
10: "Nice meeting you both,"
9: he said, then aimed his gaze at Lexi.
10: "I hope I'll see you again soon."
9: Then he followed John out, shutting the door behind him. "Wow. Did you get a look at him?" Cassie asked. "Yeah. How could I miss him?" Cassie sighed. "Boy, if I wasn't married, I'd be wanting to get to know him better." Lexi laughed. She had to admit, Raxton Daniels was attractive. If she wasn't engaged to Jack, she'd have been looking a lot closer herself. But in her rule book, engaged people didn't look around on the side. Her mind conjured up images of Jack and his blonde ex-girlfriend across the street from the day before. She just hoped he was playing by the same rule book. Lexi had her head and shoulders inside the bakery case, stacking a plate of cannoli that she and Cassie had just finished stuffing with rich ricotta cheese filling, when the door opened and Nance, Ruth, Ida, and Helen marched into the bakery. She smiled out at them from inside the case, finished her stacking, then unfolded herself from the awkward position and stood up. "We thought we would come and pick out what we want to serve at the memorial. It's all set for 2 p.m. tomorrow in the sunset room at the retirement center." Nan stared into the case. Her keen eyes scanned the pastries to see what would be most suitable for the occasion. "How many do you think will attend?" Lexi asked. She could better gauge how many items to bring once she knew how many people would be there.
11: "Oh, I'd say about 40 or 50 people, right, Ruth?"
9: Nance turned to look at Ruth, who nodded solemnly. "Then I suggest we do 5 trays, loaded with cookies and bars. I can cut the bars into bite-sized pieces so people can sample several of them."
11: "That sounds perfect. We'll take some lemon squares, chocolate brownies, blonde brownies, hermits, chocolate chip cookies, oatmeal raisin, and snickerdoodles," Nan said, pointing to indicate each of her choices. "And we'll have some samples to eat here with our coffees."
9: Lexi cocked an eyebrow at her. "Of everything?" Nan giggled.
11: "No, just a couple of the brownies cut up will be fine."
9: The four women turned and settled themselves into a cafe table by the window, while Lexi cut up the brownies which she brought to the table, along with 4 ceramic coffee mugs.
11: "He ever mention any place where he might keep something important?" Lexi heard Nance ask Ruth, as she put the brownies and mugs down in front of them.
9: Ruth scrunched up her face.
11: "Not that I can recall. We didn't talk about stuff like that."
10: "What did you talk about?"
9: Ida giggled, and Ruth blushed. "Do you all want coffee?" Lexi asked them.
12: "Oh, we can get our own. You don't need to wait on us," Helen said, grabbing a mug and going over to the self-serve station.
9: Lexi grabbed a seat, pulling it up to the table. She had been lucky to get this storefront in the old mill for her bakery. The floor-to-ceiling picture window was the perfect place to situate her cafe tables, since it had a spectacular view of the waterfall the town was named for. Looking out now, she marveled in the beauty of the water rushing over the falls and the river flanked by shrubs and trees in full bloom. It was no wonder her customers liked to linger at the tables.
11: "If you were the killer, where would you look?"
9: Nance addressed the table from her spot in front of the coffee carafe. The other four looked thoughtful. Ida picked a tea bag from the basket on the table and got up to put water in her mug. Helen looked down at her already steaming coffee and shrugged.
12: "Do you think he could have hidden it in one of the retirement center common areas?"
9: Ruth and Nan sat back down with steaming mugs of coffee. The smell of dark roast permeated Lexi's nostrils, and she got up to pour herself a cup. Ruth tapped her index finger on her bottom lip thoughtfully.
11: "You know, it would be helpful if we knew how big the thing was."
9: Nance nodded.
11: "What could possibly be important enough for someone to murder Nunzio over?"
12: "Well, that's easy,"
9: Ida said, bobbing her tea bag up and down in the water.
12: "It's either got to do with money, or he had something on someone."
11: Lexi leaned against the self-serve station, the mug of coffee warming her hands. She really shouldn't even be listening to this. She was afraid that if she listened, she would get sucked into investigating with them. Plus, the less she knew, the easier it would be to convince Jack that she wasn't investigating it. Nance covered Ruth's hand with her own.
13: Think hard. Are you sure Nunzio never mentioned anything he was hiding?
11: Ruth pursed her lips together.
12: I don't think so. Or gave you something to hide for him?
11: Helen ventured. Ruth shook her head.
12: No, I'd remember that. Wait, Ida said. I'm sure he wouldn't come right out and say that he was giving you some important thing to hide, especially one that was worth killing over. He might have hidden it at your place when you weren't looking, or given you something that you don't realize is important.
11: Ruth sipped her coffee while she thought about it.
12: Really? We weren't that close. Maybe he had another girlfriend he gave it to. The only thing he ever gave me was this locket.
11: Ruth grabbed a chain that hung from her neck and pulled out a giant heart-shaped locket she'd been wearing under her shirt. The other women looked at it and murmured about how pretty it was, even though Lexi thought it was a bit gaudy herself.
13: What's inside it?
11: Ida asked.
12: Inside? Ruth furrowed her brow. I never thought to look inside.
11: She wedged her thumbnail in between the two sides, and the locket popped open, revealing a small key.
12: Oh, how cute. The key to his heart, Ida said.
11: Nance leaned over the table to get a better look.
13: Cute my patootie, she said. That key isn't a piece of jewelry. It's a real key. And I bet it opens the lock to whatever Nunzio was hiding.
14: Chapter 21. Barriers Swept Away. Anne, said Leslie, breaking abruptly a short silence, you don't know how good it is to be sitting here with you again, working and talking and being silent together. They were sitting among the blue-eyed grasses on the bank of the brook in Anne's garden. The water sparkled and crooned past them. The birches threw dappled shadows over them. Roses bloomed along the walks. The sun was beginning to be low, and the air was full of woven music. There was one music of the wind in the firs behind the house, and another of the waves on the bar, and still another from the distant bell of the church near which the wee white lady slept. Anne loved that bell, though it brought sorrowful thoughts now. She looked curiously at Leslie, who had thrown down her sewing and spoken with a lack of restraint that was very unusual with her. On that horrible night when you were so ill, Leslie went on, I kept thinking that perhaps we'd have no more talks and walks and works together. And I realized just what your friendship had come to mean to me, just what you meant, and just what a hateful little beast I'd been. Leslie, I never allow anyone to call my friends names. It's true. That's exactly what I am. A hateful little beast. There's something I've got to tell you, Anne. I suppose it will make you despise me, but I must confess it. Anne, there have been times this past winter and spring when I've hated you. I knew it, said Anne calmly. You knew it?
12: Yes, I saw it in your eyes.
14: And you went on liking me and being my friend?
12: Well, it was only now and then you hated me, Leslie. Between times, you loved me, I think.
14: I certainly did. But that other horrid feeling was always there, spoiling it, back in my heart. I kept it down. Sometimes I forgot it. But sometimes it would surge up and take possession of me. I hated you because I envied you. Oh, I was sick with envy of you at times. You had a dear little home, and love, and happiness, and glad dreams. Everything I wanted, and never had. I never could have. Oh, never could have! That was what stung. I wouldn't have envied you, if I had had any hope that life would ever be different for me. But I hadn't. I hadn't. And it didn't seem fair. It made me rebellious, and it hurt me, and so I hated you at times. Oh, I was so ashamed of it. Dying of shame now. But I couldn't conquer it. That night, when I was afraid you mightn't live, I thought I was going to be punished for my wickedness. And I loved you so then. Anne. Anne, I never had anything to love since my mother died, except Dick's old dog. And it's so dreadful to have nothing to love. Life is so empty, and there's nothing worse than emptiness. And I might have loved you so much. And that horrible thing had spoiled it. Leslie was trembling and growing almost incoherent with the violence of her emotion. "Don't, Leslie," implored Anne. "Oh, don't. I understand. Don't talk of it any more." "I must. But I must. When I knew you were going to live, I vowed that I would tell you as soon as you were well, that I wouldn't go on accepting your friendship and companionship without telling you how unworthy I was of it. And I've been so afraid it would turn you against me." "You needn't fear that, Leslie." "Oh, I'm so glad, Anne." Leslie clasped her brown, work-hardened hands tightly together to still their shaking. "But I want to tell you everything now I've begun. You don't remember the first time I saw you, I suppose. It wasn't that night on the shore. No, it was the night Gilbert and I came home. You were driving your geese down the hill. I should think I do remember it. I thought you were so beautiful. I longed for weeks after to find out who you were. I knew who you were, although I had never seen either of you before. I had heard of the new doctor and his bride who were coming to live in Miss Russell's little house. I hated you that very moment, Anne. I felt the resentment in your eyes. Then I doubted. I thought I must be mistaken, because why should it be? It was because you looked so happy. Oh, you'll agree with me, now that I am a hateful beast, to hate another woman just because she was happy, and when her happiness didn't take anything from me. That was why I never went to see you. I knew quite well I ought to go. Even our simple Four Winds customs demanded that. But I couldn't. I used to watch you from my window. I could see you and your husband strolling about your garden in the evening, or you running down the poplar lane to meet him. And it hurt me. And yet, in another way, I wanted to go over. I felt that if I were not so miserable, I could have liked you and found in you what I've never had in my life, an intimate, real friend of my own age. And then you remember that night at the shore? You were afraid I would think you crazy. You must have thought I was. No, but I couldn't understand you, Leslie. One moment you drew me to you. The next you pushed me back. I was very unhappy that evening. I had had a hard day. Dick had been very, very hard to manage that day. Generally, he's quite good-natured and easily controlled, you know, Anne. But some days, he's very different. I was so heartsick. I ran away to the shore as soon as he went to sleep. It was my only refuge. I sat there thinking of how my poor father had ended his life, and wondering if I wouldn't be driven to it some day. Oh, my heart was full of black thoughts. And then you came dancing along the cove like a glad, light-hearted child. I hated you more than I've ever done since. And yet, I craved your friendship. The one feeling swayed me one moment, the other feeling the next. When I got home that night, I cried for shame of what you must think of me. But it's always been just the same when I came over here. Sometimes I'd be happy and enjoy my visit, and at other times that hideous feeling would mar it all. There were times when everything about you and your house hurt me. You had so many dear little things I couldn't have. Do you know, it's ridiculous, but I had an especial spite at those china dogs of yours. There were times when I wanted to catch up Gog and Magog and bang their pert black noses together. Oh, you smile, Anne, but it was never funny to me. I would come here and see you and Gilbert with your books and your flowers and your household gods and your little family jokes and your love for each other showing in every look and word, even when you didn't know it. And I would go home to... you know what I went home to. Oh, Anne, I don't believe I'm jealous and envious by nature. When I was a girl, I lacked many things my schoolmates had, but I never cared. I never disliked them for it. But I seem to have grown so hateful. Leslie, dearest, stop blaming yourself. You are not hateful or jealous or envious. The life you have to live has warped you a little, perhaps, but it would have ruined a nature less fine and noble than yours. I'm letting you tell me all this because I believe it's better for you to talk it out and rid your soul of it. But don't blame yourself anymore. Well, I won't. I just wanted you to know me as I am. That time you told me of your darling hope for the spring was the worst of all, Anne. I shall never forgive myself for the way I behaved then. I repented it with tears, and I did put many a tender and loving thought of you into the little dress I made. But I might have known that anything I made could only be a shroud in the end. Now, Leslie, that is bitter and morbid. Put such thoughts away. I was so glad when you brought the little dress. And since I had to lose little Joyce, I like to think that dress she wore was the one you made for her when you let yourself love me. Anne, do you know, I believe I shall always love you after this. I don't think I'll ever feel that dreadful way about you again. Talking it out seems to have done away with it somehow. It's very strange. And I thought it so real and bitter. It's like opening the door of a dark room to show some hideous creature you'd believe to be there. And when the light streams in, your monster turns out to have been just a shadow, vanishing when the light comes. It will never come between us again. No. We are real friends now, Leslie, and I'm very glad. I hope you won't misunderstand me if I say something else, Anne. I was grieved to the core of my heart when you lost your baby, and if I could have saved her for you by cutting off one of my hands, I would have done it. But your sorrow has brought us closer together. Your perfect happiness isn't a barrier any longer. Oh, don't misunderstand, dearest. I'm not glad that your happiness isn't perfect any longer. I can say that sincerely. But since it isn't, there isn't such a gulf between us. I do understand that too, Leslie. Now, we'll just shut up the past and forget what was unpleasant in it. It's all going to be different. We're both of the race of Joseph now. I think you've been wonderful. Wonderful. And Leslie, I can't help believing that life has something good and beautiful for you yet. Leslie shook her head. No, she said dully. There isn't any hope. Dick will never be better. And even if his memory were to come back, oh, Anne, it would be worse, even worse than it is now. This is something you can't understand, you happy bride. Anne, did Miss Cornelia ever tell you how I came to marry Dick? Yes. I'm glad. I wanted you to know, but I couldn't bring myself to talk of it if you hadn't known. Anne, it seems to me that ever since I was 12 years old, life has been bitter. Before that, I had a happy childhood. We were very poor, but we didn't mind. Father was so splendid, so clever and loving and sympathetic. We were chums as far back as I can remember. And Mother was so sweet. She was very, very beautiful. I look like her, but I am not so beautiful as she was. Miss Cornelia says you are far more beautiful. She is mistaken, or prejudiced. I think my figure is better. Mother was slight and bent by hard work, but she had the face of an angel. I used just to look up at her and worship. We all worshipped her, Father and Kenneth and I. Anne remembered that Miss Cornelia had given her a very different impression of Leslie's mother, but had not love the truer vision? Still, it was selfish of Rose West to make her daughter marry Dick Moore. "Kenneth was my brother," went on Leslie. Oh, I can't tell you how I loved him. And he was cruelly killed. Do you know how? Yes. Anne, I saw his little face as the wheel went over him. He fell on his back, Anne.

0: Well, after that, I just had Mother to live for. But I was very ambitious. I meant to teach and earn my way through college. I meant to climb to the very top. Oh, I won't talk of that either. It's no use. You know what happened. I couldn't see my dear little heartbroken mother, who had been such a slave all her life, turned out of her home. Of course, I could have earned enough for us to live on, but Mother couldn't leave her home. She had come there as a bride, and she had loved Father so, and all her memories were there. Even yet, Anne, when I think that I made her last year happy, I'm not sorry for what I did. As for Dick, I didn't hate him when I married him. I just felt for him the indifferent, friendly feeling I had for most of my schoolmates. I knew he drank some, but I had never heard the story of the girl down at the fishing cove. If I had, I couldn't have married him, even for Mother's sake. Afterwards, I did hate him, but Mother never knew. She died, and then I was alone. I was only 17, and I was alone. Dick had gone off in the Four Sisters. I hoped he wouldn't be home very much more. The sea had always been in his blood. I had no other hope. Well, Captain Jim brought him home, as you know, and that's all there is to say. You know me now, Anne, the worst of me. The barriers are all down. And you still want to be my friend? Anne looked up through the birches at the white paper lantern of a half moon drifting downwards to the gulf of sunset. Her face was very sweet. I am your friend, and you are mine, for always, she said. Such a friend as I never had before. I have had many dear and beloved friends, but there is a something in you, Leslie, that I never found in anyone else. You have more to offer me in that rich nature of yours, and I have more to give you than I had in my careless girlhood. We are both women, and friends forever. They clasped hands and smiled at each other through the tears that filled the gray eyes.
1: Zoe. We passed Sister Mary Angela, the girl Rabbi Bernstein, and the All Souls minister as we entered the hallway to the council chamber. Zoe, Aphrodite, Stevie Ray, the nun greeted us, gesturing to the women standing beside her. Let me introduce the three of you to Rabbi Margaret Bernstein and Suzanne Grimms. Merry meet, we chimed, semi-together. The women looked tired, but they smiled. We're happy to meet you and to be welcomed here, said Rabbi Bernstein. Yes, and thank you for all the hard work you must have done helping everyone get settled in, said Suzanne. We nodded our you're welcomes, and as the women moved away, Sister Mary Angela caught my eye. Good luck, Zoe. She knows something we don't, Aphrodite whispered. I sighed in agreement, headed to the council chamber door, then almost crashed into Shawnee, who burst around the corner, looking everywhere except right in front of her. Geez, be careful, I said, grabbing her so that neither of us fell over. What in the world are you doing running around up here? Stevie Ray asked. My mama would say you're acting like your hair's on fire. Shawnee raised a brow. I'd rather have my hair on fire than have a lost cat. I can't find Beelzebub anywhere. I'd been super happy to have discovered that while I was locked up, Shawnee and Cremisha had gone to the depot and brought all of our cats and Duchess, of course, back to the House of Night. Nala had launched herself at me when I'd gone up to my dorm room to change, and I'd squeezed her so hard she'd been super disgruntled and sneezed in my face. Why are you stressing? You know how cats are. They come when they want, and they go when they want. I have no clue where Maleficent is right now, Aphrodite said. I just hope she's not around here, Stevie Ray said, under her breath. I jumped in before Aphrodite could start hissing. I gotta agree with Aphrodite. Beelzebub is probably just glad to be out of those tunnels, and he's stretching his paws. That's what I think, too. But Beelzebub never misses dinner time. Never. And I always feed him right before sunrise. I shook his whiskers bag, and he didn't come running as usual. So I started checking things out. Have you guys noticed that the cats are being super stealthy? I thought about it. I'd seen Nala before we'd gone.

0: gone to the Mayo, but since we'd been back, she hadn't made an appearance. Actually, now that I was thinking about it, I hadn't seen any of the cats recently. Huh. Now that you mention it, no. I haven't seen any of the cats. Duchess was in the field house with Damien and Stark, but Cammy wasn't with him, and neither was Nala. Like that surprises you? Please, don't be astards. The field house is swarming with humans. I'm not a cat, but that makes me want to be super stealthy. I sure as shit can't blame them for disappearing. Makes sense, Stevie Ray said. Cats are weird like that. No offense, she added, glancing at Aphrodite. I embrace weird. As I've said before, normal is overrated. Okay, well, I'll try not to worry about him. Sorry I crashed into you guys. See you later. Join us in the council chamber, young fledgling. Kelowna's voice surprised all of us. He lives in super stealth mode, Stevie Ray whispered to me. Thanks for asking, Kelowna, but no thanks, Shawnee told him. No one ever leaves a council meeting saying, wow, that was fun. I can't wait to do it again. I started to laugh and waved Shawnee away, but then my gut kicked in, making my mouth say, actually, I'd appreciate it if you did join us. Shawnee stopped, sighed, and shrugged. All right, I guess it's better than making beds in the field house. I smiled my thanks to her, and the five of us entered the council chamber. Thanatos and Grandma were sitting beside each other. Lenobia was there as well. I was surprised to see Detective Mark standing, arms crossed, behind Thanatos. I thought there wasn't anyone else in the room, but a movement in the darkness by the rear door caught my eye, and I saw Aurochs was there again, as if stationed on guard. He didn't look at me. Zoe, Aphrodite, Stevie Ray, Kelowna, please come in. Sit, Thanatos said. Shawnee, I don't believe I called for you. I asked her to join us, I said. Then she is welcome as well, Thanatos said, gesturing for us to take our seats. It wasn't until I got to the table that I saw that the big, flat screen of the computer was lit up. I blinked in surprise, and then smiled and hurried the last few feet to the table. Skiach, hi, it's super awesome to see you, I blurted. The queen smiled and responded much more regally and appropriately. Merry meet Zoe. It pleases me to see you as well. We called Queen Skiach, thinking to speak with one of her warriors, who could relay the message to her that we would like to confer, Thanatos explained. And then were surprised and pleased when the queen herself answered our call, Grandma added. I quickly added in my head, if it was almost 6 a.m. in Tulsa, it had to be almost noon in Scotland. What the heck was Skiach doing awake? I took a closer look at the queen. She was seated at the huge wooden desk in her private library. That all seemed normal, but Skiach wasn't looking normal. Her hair was crazy messy. Her face was smudged with dirt, and I leaned closer to the screen to get a better look. Blood? Why is there blood and dirt on you? Are you okay? I live, Skiach said, which I didn't think really answered my question. Where's Shaunus? Aphrodite asked, mispronouncing Skiach's guardian's name on purpose. Shaunus, the queen said, enunciating it correctly and giving Aphrodite a narrow-eyed look, is heading the daylight guard and protecting the island. Wait, protecting during the day? I shook my head in confusion. But your island protects itself, especially during the day. That was true, as long as light and darkness were in balance, Skiach said. Zoe Bird. Grandma touched my hand, as if lending me strength. Neferet has unbalanced the world. Ancient darkness has begun to extinguish light. My knees gave out, and I sank down in the chair. Stevie Ray sat heavily beside me. Aphrodite paced back and forth behind us, almost colliding into Detective Marks, and Shawnee chose a chair close to Lenobia. But Neferet has been crazy for a really long time. I don't understand why she's suddenly messed everything up, I said. Oh, child, Thanatos said sadly. This is not a sudden thing. It is a culmination of a terrible tide that has been rising since Neferet released Kelowna from his imprisonment. I frowned at the winged immortal, who was standing across the room by the main doorway, bare-chested, stone-faced, and silent. "He's on our side now. That should help, not hurt the balance," I said. "This isn't a game. These forces can't be tallied," Skiach said. "It is the act of release that caused the flood to begin. Kelowna was simply the first chink in a failing dam."
1: "Then let's plug the stupid thing back up," Aphrodite said.
0: "Indeed," Thanatos agreed. "That is why we called on Skiach."
1: "So what do we do?"
0: I asked.
1: "You hearken to the wisdom of a different time, a different world. Ancient forces are at work. It is with ancient knowledge that you must stem the tide and repair the balance."
0: "Can you be less cryptic than one of my damn visions?" Aphrodite said.
1: "Absolutely, arrogant young prophetess."
0: I thought Skiach was going to give Aphrodite a serious butt-kicking via Skype, but instead she turned her gaze on me, and even across the thousands of miles that separated us, what she said had the little hairs on my arms standing up. "Detective Marks has explained what happened between you and the humans in the park. Thanatos and your grandmother tell me your violence against them wasn't an isolated incident, and that it involved your seer stone."
1: "Yeah, but I don't even have it anymore," I assured her quickly. "I'm not using it at all."
0: "Child, you were never using it. It was using you," she said. I swallowed around a terrible dryness in my throat.
1: "I know. That's why I gave it to Aphrodite when I gave myself up to Detective Marks.
0: Tell me what you were feeling the day of and the days leading up to the incident in the park," Skiach said. I hesitated and tried to order my thoughts. Finally, I began. "I was mad, frustrated, annoyed. It seemed like I felt pissed off all the time."
1: "Did it get worse after you used the seer stone to reveal the mirror that reflected Neferet's broken past to her?"
0: My eyes widened.
1: "I haven't thought about it, but yeah, it did get worse after that."
0: Instinctively, I rubbed the raised scar on my palm.
1: "It got hot a lot more often, and I lost time."
0: I blurted this last part quickly, not looking at my friends, who I hadn't told about that.
1: "Did you see things during the time you lost?" she asked.
0: "Yes," I admitted slowly, not liking the look on her face.
1: "Things like the Fae, the elemental sprites you saw on Sky when you were with me?"
0: "No,"
1: I shuddered. "They might have been Fae, but they weren't like the elementals on Sky. They were horrible."
0: "Some of the Fae are horrible. As with the rest of us, not all of them choose light.
1: What you saw when you lost time, was that before or after you used the stone to save your grandmother?"
0: "Before," I said.
1: "Zoe, here is a truth you must hear. Old magic can set the balance of light and darkness to right again, which means your seer stone is key to winning the battle."
0: "Then I need to give it to someone else, because what I was doing with it didn't work. Everything got worse, not better," I said.
1: "I wish it were that simple," Thanatos said.
0: She and Grandma and Skiach shared a look, and I knew they'd been talking about the stone and me before I'd gotten there. Sure enough, Grandma patted my hand and said, "No one else may wield the seer stone, Uwaitziagaya. The stone warms for you. That means it has chosen you, and you alone can wield old magic through it."
1: "Okay, well, how do I do that?" I asked, hating how my stomach clenched just at the thought of touching the seer stone again.
0: "I'm with Zoe," Aphrodite said.
1: "Simple or not, tell her what she has to do."
2: "Yeah, Z's kicked darkness and Neferet in the butt before. We all have,"
0: Stevie Ray agreed.
1: "Because of the volatile nature of old magic, I can only tell you what I know not to do," Skiach said.
0: "In order for its power to work to balance and not corrupt, it must be commanded by a priestess who is neither aggressor nor victim. Her intent must be pure. It cannot be vindictive or defensive."
1: "But Zoe has to use it defensively," Marks shouted. "Neferet is a sociopathic killer, bent on enslaving Tulsa, maybe even the world."
3: "It is not a maybe," Kelowna said. "Neferet wishes to do more than force a few unlucky humans into worshipping her. She wishes to rule as the one and only goddess in this world, and to make us all her slaves. So how the hell is this stone thing supposed to be a key to stopping her, if Zoe can't use it defensively?
1: Marks asked.
3: Detective, old magic is neutral. It is power at its rawest, and it is shaped by the intent of the priestess who wields it. If her motives are not completely altruistic, chaos will be the result.
1: She shifted her gaze to me. You have evidence of that before you. From what we know of Neferet's past, in light of what she has done in the present, I believe there are clear indications that she has been wielding old magic for a very long time, perhaps even before she was marked.
3: But I've never seen her wearing a seer stone, I said.
1: A seer stone is only one conduit for old magic. Consider the tendrils of darkness that shadow her everywhere. They are too base, too raw, to be anything but connected to the ancient powers of light and darkness.
3: I know. In the other world, I battled darkness in different forms for ages. It can be seductive and cunning. Darkness wears many faces, and some of those faces can seem, at first, like allies.
2: I don't see how those disgusting snake things could ever seem good, Stevie Ray said.
1: Neferet rarely speaks of it, but she was raped by her father on the night she was marked, Lenobia said. Something helped her get through that terrible ordeal, and it wasn't another fledgling or even her mentor. The records at the Chicago House of Night clearly state that she returned to her family home and strangled her father to death before she had even completed the change. The coroner recorded that the assailant was so strong that her father's head was almost severed from his body.
4: And she got away with that?
1: Marks asked.
3: The crime happened in the late 1800s in a far bigger world, Detective. The Chicago House of Night Council, together with those of us on the Vampire High Council, decided it would be best to secret her from the state and allow her to start over on a new path, whereby Neferet had the opportunity to heal from her tragedy, Thanatos said.
1: Lenobia said, and please remember, Detective, that this man raped and brutalized his 16-year-old daughter.
3: The High Council's records reported that there were numerous bite marks, human bite marks, on Neferet, and that she'd been horribly beaten and violated the night the tracker found her, Thanatos added in agreement with Lenobia. I felt a shock of remembrance. Right after I was marked, Neferet mentioned something to me about being hurt by her parents.
1: Her mother died in childbirth. Her father was a monster, Lenobia said. All of us who knew Neferet from her youth knew the rumors about what had happened to her the night she'd been marked.
4: I'm sorry about her past, but that doesn't change the fact that Neferet is an unstable immortal who must be stopped, Marks said.
1: We do not mention Neferet's past to excuse her present, Skiach said. We mention it as a lesson for Zoe.
3: Skiach's gaze burned into mine. Old magic was drawn to Neferet, and Neferet discovered that she could wield it, just as it has been drawn to you and has been wielded by you.
2: Okay, yeah, but I don't like being compared to Neferet, I said.
3: And yet, what has been happening to you ever since you began using the seer stone is very like what happened to Neferet. It uses you, and as it does so, it corrupts you.
2: I felt like she'd punched me in the gut. I'd never be like Neferet.
3: Have you ever thought that if you could simply control everyone around you, then you could make everything better for your friends, for yourself?
2: Skiat shot the question at me.
3: Yeah, but I didn't want anything bad to happen. I just wished I could make everyone act right, so that all this craziness would stop.
2: Act right according to whom? Thanatos asked.
3: Well, me, I guess, since I was the one doing the wishing. I protested, feeling trapped.
2: Intent! Skiach blasted back at me. Old magic is neutral. It is shaped by the intent of the priestess who wields it, and the priestess's intent cannot be revenge or frustration or anything self-serving. Your intent must be pure and entirely for the greater good, whether that means you survive being the vessel the magic uses or not.
3: I'm scared, I admitted, and Grandma squeezed my hand, lending me strength.
2: And I don't know how to do what you're asking me to do. I need you to help me.
3: Only you can help yourself. Grow up, young priestess. Show all of us why Nyx has chosen to gift you so greatly, Skiach said. But do it quickly.
1: You need to command the Seer Stone if we are to have a chance of stopping Neferet and setting the balance of light and darkness to right. The Queen's sharp gaze went to Thanatos. High Priestess, understand that Neferet must be contained so that the contagion of evil is slowed. What is your advice on containing her without using old magic? Thanatos asked, making my cheeks feel warm. I knew she shouldn't have had to ask Skiach that question. I should be grown enough to use the Seer Stone to help her. Look to the most ancient rituals and spells, Skiach said. Do not think to defeat Neferet. You cannot do that without old magic. Think to isolate her, distract her, annoy her. Anything you can do that forces her to rethink her plots and plans. Anything that is a stumbling block slows Neferet, thus aiding you. And giving Zoe more time to discover the path to commanding old magic, Grandma said. I sent her a nervous smile, wishing I had the confidence in myself she had in me. I'll try as hard as I can, I promise, I said. You cannot try, Zoe. Trying is far too dangerous. You can do nothing until you know you have banished from yourself all negatives, fear and anger, selfishness, vindictiveness, hatred, and even annoyance and frustration. Only then will you command and control old magic. Until then, Aphrodite is to keep the Seer Stone far from you. We do not need to be battling two immortals who were once gifted priestesses of our goddess. I couldn't believe what she just said. She was actually sounding like she believed I could turn out like Neferet. I'm not immortal. I'm just a kid who doesn't want anything to do with old magic or that damn Seer Stone. I would imagine a young Neferet would have said much the same thing, and she was far from just a kid as well, Skiach said. Before I could even begin to recover from that horrid statement, Thanatos added, I have only known one other fledgling who was as gifted as you are, Zoe Redbird. Her name was Neferet. I held tight to Grandma's hand, feeling like my world was falling away from me. And now I must tend to my own flood, Skiach said. I trust you, Zoe. I believe you will find a way to bring the forces of old magic into our battle on the side of light. Until I see you again, may you blessed be. Then the Skype connection clicked off, leaving the room in utter silence. Zoe. Obviously, this is your fault, Aphrodite told Kelowna before turning to me and adding, If you start calling me Frodo, I'm going to be pissed. Not to be mean or anything, Aphrodite, but you are Frodoing for Z, Stevie Ray said. If that's true, then that would make you a short, fat Samwise Gamgee, Aphrodite said. A teenager? Marx's voice grumbled from behind us. Why would the power to balance good and evil be given to a teenager? I frowned at him. I have been wondering that for months, Kelowna said. I must insist on productive discussion only. Thanatos's voice cut through the room, making even Marx and Kelowna look sheepish. Actually, I said hesitantly. Detective Marx's comment got me thinking. I didn't mean it to sound so rude, Marx insisted. Oh, I know, I said. What you said wasn't rude, it was just the truth. Why would the balance of good and evil be dependent on me? I hurried on, not wanting my thoughts to get interrupted. Maybe it's not me or even us that's so important. Skiach says old magic is what's important. Basically, I'm just along for the ride because, for some reason that none of us gets, it works through me. So, like I said, it's not me who's important, it's the magic. What are you getting at, Zoe Bird? Grandma asked. Well, old magic responds to Skiach too. Thanatos, Lenobia, please correct me if I'm wrong, but isn't Skiach the personification of her island? She is, Thanatos said, and Lenobia nodded her agreement. Old magic is in the land, Grandma said, sitting up straighter in her chair, just as our Cherokee ancestors believed. Oklahoma holds ancient power within its red dirt, Kelowna said. I know. It drew me here not long after I was created, and again after I fell. And it entrapped you for centuries, Thanatos said. Kelowna's jaw tightened, but he nodded. It did. The day I was marked, I ran away to your farm. Remember, Grandma? My voice was getting less hesitant as my thoughts discovered a path to follow. I passed out trying to find you. I remember, Grandma said. That was the first time Nyx appeared to you. Yes, She told me that I was supposed to be her eyes and ears in a world that was struggling to find the balance of good and evil.
2: Even then the goddess was warning us through you, Thanatos said.
1: Seems like it took way too long for us to listen, Stevie Ray said.
2: Not just you guys, I said, but me too. I don't think I really understood what Nyx was warning me about until now. I mostly just paid attention to the part she said about light not always being good and darkness not always equating to evil. I thought Nyx was telling me to beware of Neferet, because Neferet's so gorgeous to look at, but she's totally rotten inside.
1: Makes sense, Aphrodite said.
2: Totally true, Stevie Ray said.
1: Yeah, but check out what else Nyx said. I remember she told me that I was special, her first Uetziageya, Vahana I Svenoyi.
2: Daughter of Night, Grandma translated for me.
1: That's not all she said, though. Nyx said I was special because of my ancient blood, combined with my understanding of the modern world.
2: And your blood holds within it the power of ancient Cherokee wise women, Grandma said.
1: Women who drew strength from the land.
2: This land, Thanatos said.
1: Oklahoma is where the Trail of Tears ended, Grandma said.
5: And where I was drawn, as well as Neferet,
1: Kelowna said.
5: Let us not forget that Zoe holds within her a piece of the soul of Aya, the maiden formed from this land.
1: I didn't want to think too long about that, so I hastily added, It's also where Aurox was created by the blood sacrifice of my mother, with power taken from the land of my grandmother.
2: Marx frowned.
5: Aurox?
1: I am Aurox, he said, moving forward out of the shadows.
5: Hang on, Marx said. You don't even have a crescent on your forehead. I thought you were just some guy who was the consort of the High Priestess.
1: The thought of Aurox being Thanatos's consort made me feel hot with embarrassment.
2: Aurox ignored me and looked questioningly at Thanatos. She nodded slightly.
1: He turned to meet Marx's gaze. Sounding strong and sure, he said,
5: I am not human, nor am I vampire. I am a vessel created by old magic, whose purpose was vengeance and destruction.
2: But who was also created with a soul and given the ability to choose to turn from vengeance and destruction, which is what you have done.
1: Grandma says,
5: Hell, that almost sounds good,
1: Mark said, studying Aurox carefully.
5: If he has these old magic powers, can't he help us fight against Neferet?
1: The fighting part isn't important, I said, not looking at Aurox. It's the creation part, how he, like me, came from this land, and the blood that goes back generations on this land.
2: We need to use the power of the land to fight Neferet, at least until Zoe gets a handle on the Seer Stone, Aphrodite said.
1: Oh my goddess, I have it! Shawnee's hand shot up.
2: Sorry, I don't mean to interrupt, but I think I know what you need to do.
1: What is it, Shawnee? Thanatos said.
2: She put down her hand, speaking rapidly. Skiach told us to look to the most ancient spells and rituals to mess with Neferet. You said we need to stop her from spreading. It's been right in front of our faces. Thanatos, you even taught a lesson on it just the other day.
5: Shawnee, please be clear, Thanatos said.
2: We use Cleopatra's protection ritual. We can make like Tulsa is Alexandria, Shawnee said excitedly.
5: I have no idea what she's talking about,
1: Mark said.
2: I do,
1: Lenobia said.
2: As should all of us, Thanatos said.
5: But as we all should also know, Cleopatra's spell calls for the High Priestess who casts it to seclude herself, fasting and praying for 3 days.
6: At the rate Neferet's killing, we don't have 3 days,
1: Mark said grimly.
2: We do have ancient power in the land, though, I said. Can't we use it to boost the spell and make it work?
1: Interesting idea, Thanatos said.
2: The spell would have to be cast from a place of exceptional power, as close to the Mayo as possible.
5: And the priestess who casts the spell and sets the ritual would have to remain in seclusion at that site, in meditation and prayer, keeping her intent set and true.
1: That won't be me, I said, and I don't mean that because I'm whining about not being grown enough or high priestess enough. I mean that because I have to figure out this Seer Stone thing and be free to use it against Neferet as soon as I do.
2: Agreed, Zoe. I am High Priestess of the Tulsa House of Night. It is my duty to cast the spell
5: and to maintain it for as long as my will holds," Thanatos said.
7: "Fire is the basis of Cleopatra's spell. I'll stay with you," Shani said, "as long as it takes."
5: Thanatos bowed her head respectfully to Shani.
7: "I will appreciate your company and the power you lend to the spell, daughter."
5: "Oh, thank the great Earth Mother. I know the place of power you must use," Grandma said, slapping her hand on the top of the table to punctuate her words.
7: "The Council Oak Tree. Its ancient power has reigned over the Busk ground for centuries, and it is within walking distance of the Mayo Hotel.
5: Lenobia, Aphrodite, Zoe, Stevie Ray, Shawnee, what say you? Are you in agreement with Sylvia Redbird?" Thanatos asked.
8: "I am," Lenobia said.
9: "Yes," Shawnee said.
10: "Yep,"
5: Stevie Ray said.
11: "Sounds like a plan,"
5: Aphrodite said.
7: I met Grandma's gaze and saw wisdom and love and truth.
5: "Absolutely," I said.
7: "Then let us all rest. At dusk, Zoe's circle will go to the place of power, and as the sun sets, I will set the protective ritual and cast the spell, and may Nyx lend us strength. Thus we have chosen, so mote it be."
12: Chapter 5. A Full-Fledged Schoolma'am. When Anne reached the school that morning, for the first time in her life she had traversed the birch path deaf and blind to its beauties, all was quiet and still. The preceding teacher had trained the children to be in their places at her arrival, and when Anne entered the schoolroom, she was confronted by prim rows of shining morning faces and bright inquisitive eyes. She hung up her hat and faced her pupils, hoping that she did not look as frightened and foolish as she felt, and that they would not perceive how she was trembling. She had sat up until nearly 12 the preceding night, composing a speech she meant to make to her pupils upon opening the school. She had revised and improved it painstakingly, and then she had learned it off by heart. It was a very good speech and had some very fine ideas in it, especially about mutual help and earnest striving after knowledge. The only trouble was that she could not now remember a word of it. After what seemed to her a year, about 10 seconds in reality, she said faintly, "Take your testaments, please," and sank breathlessly into her chair under cover of the rustle and clatter of desk lids that followed. While the children read their verses, Anne marshaled her shaky wits into order and looked over the array of little pilgrims to the grown-up land. Most of them were, of course, quite well known to her. Her own classmates had passed out in the preceding year, but the rest had all gone to school with her, except the primer class and 10 newcomers to Avonlea. Anne secretly felt more interest in these 10 than in those whose possibilities were already fairly well mapped out to her. To be sure, they might be just as commonplace as the rest, but on the other hand, there might be a genius among them. It was a thrilling idea. Sitting by himself at a corner desk was Anthony Pye. He had a dark, sullen little face, and was staring at Anne with a hostile expression in his black eyes. Anne instantly made up her mind that she would win that boy's affection and discomfit the Pyes utterly. In the other corner, another strange boy was sitting with Artie Sloane, a jolly-looking little chap with a snub nose, freckled face, and big, light blue eyes, fringed with whitish lashes, probably the Donnell boy, and if resemblance went for anything, his sister was sitting across the aisle with Mary Bell. Anne wondered what sort of a mother the child had to send her to school dressed as she was. She wore a faded pink silk dress, trimmed with a great deal of cotton lace, soiled white kid slippers, and silk stockings. Her sandy hair was tortured into innumerable kinky and unnatural curls, surmounted by a flamboyant bow of pink ribbon bigger than her head. Judging from her expression, she was very well satisfied with herself. A pale little thing, with smooth ripples of fine, silky, fawn-colored hair flowing over her shoulders, must, Anne thought, be Annetta Bell, whose parents had formerly lived in the Newbridge School District, but by reason of hauling their house 50 yards north of its old site, were now in Avonlea. Three pallid little girls crowded into one seat were certainly Cotton's, and there was no doubt that the small beauty with the long brown curls and hazel eyes, who was casting coquettish looks at Jack Gillis over the edge of her testament, was Prillie Rogerson, whose father had recently married a second wife and brought Prillie home from her grandmother's in Grafton. A tall, awkward girl in the back seat, who seemed to have too many feet and hands, Anne could not place at all, but later on discovered that her name was Barbara Shaw, and that she had come to live with an Avonlea aunt. She was also to find that if Barbara ever managed to walk down the aisle without falling over her own or somebody else's feet, the Avonlea scholars wrote the unusual fact up on the porch wall to commemorate it. But when Anne's eyes met those of the boy at the front desk facing her own, a queer little thrill went over her, as if she had found her genius. She knew this must be Paul Irving, and that Mrs. Rachel Lynde had been right for once when she prophesied that he would be unlike the Avonlea children. More than that, Anne realized that he was unlike other children anywhere, and that there was a soul subtly akin to her own, gazing at her out of the very dark blue eyes that were watching her so intently. She knew Paul was 10, but he looked no more than 8. He had the most beautiful little face she had ever seen in a child. Features of exquisite delicacy and refinement, framed in a halo of chestnut curls. His mouth was delicious, being full without pouting, the crimson lips just softly touching and curving into finely finished little corners that narrowly escaped being dimpled. He had a sober, grave, meditative expression, as if his spirit was much older than his body. But when Anne smiled softly at him, it vanished in a sudden answering smile, which seemed an illumination of his whole being, as if some lamp had suddenly kindled into flame inside of him, irradiating him from top to toe. Best of all, it was involuntary, born of no external effort or motive, but simply the outflashing of a hidden personality, rare and fine and sweet. With that quick interchange of smiles, Anne and Paul were fast friends forever before a word had passed between them. The day went by like a dream. Anne could never clearly recall it afterwards. It almost seemed as if it were not she who was teaching, but somebody else. She heard classes and worked sums and set copies mechanically. The children behaved quite well. Only two cases of discipline occurred. Morley Andrews was caught driving a pair of trained crickets in the aisle. Anne stood Morley on the platform for an hour and, which Morley felt much more keenly, confiscated his crickets. She put them in a box and on the way from school set them free in Violet Vale. But Morley believed, then and ever afterwards, that she took them home and kept them for her own private amusement. The other culprit was Anthony Pye, who poured the last drops of water from his slate bottle down the back of Aurelia Clay's neck. Anne kept Anthony in at recess and talked to him about what was expected of gentlemen, admonishing him that they never poured water down ladies' necks. She wanted all her boys to be gentlemen, she said. Her little lecture was quite kind and touching, but unfortunately Anthony remained absolutely untouched. He listened to her in silence with the same sullen expression and whistled scornfully as he went out. Anne sighed, and then cheered herself up by remembering that winning a Pye's affections, like the building of Rome, wasn't the work of a day. In fact, it was doubtful whether some of the Pyes had any affections to win, but Anne hoped better things of Anthony, who looked as if he might be a rather nice boy if one ever got behind his sullenness. When school was dismissed and the children had gone, Anne dropped wearily into her chair. Her head ached, and she felt woefully discouraged. There was no real reason for discouragement, since nothing very dreadful had occurred. But Anne was very tired and inclined to believe that she would never learn to like teaching, and how terrible it would be to be doing something you didn't like every day for, well, say, 40 years. Anne was of two minds whether to have her cry out then and there, or wait till she was safely in her own white room at home. Before she could decide, there was a click of heels and a silken swish on the porch floor, and Anne found herself confronted by a lady whose appearance made her recall a recent criticism of Mr. Harrison's on an overdressed female he had seen in a Charlottetown store. She looked like a head-on collision between a fashion plate and a nightmare. The newcomer was gorgeously arrayed in a pale blue summer silk, puffed, frilled, and shirred wherever puff, frill, or shirring could possibly be placed. Her head was surmounted by a huge white chiffon hat, bedecked with three long but rather stringy ostrich feathers. A veil of pink chiffon, lavishly sprinkled with huge black dots, hung like a flounce from the hat brim to her shoulders, and floated off in two airy streamers behind her. She wore all the jewelry that could be crowded on one small woman, and a very strong odor of perfume attended her.
10: "I am Mrs. Donnell, Mrs. H. B. Donnell," announced this vision, "and I have come in to see you about something Clarice Almira told me when she came home to dinner today. It annoyed me excessively."
12: "I'm sorry," faltered Anne, vainly trying to recollect any incident of the morning connected with the Donnell children.
10: "Clarice Almira told me that you pronounced our name Donnell. Now, Miss Shirley, the correct pronunciation of our name is Donnell. Accent on the last syllable. I hope you'll remember this in future."
12: "I'll try to," gasped Anne, choking back a wild desire to laugh. "I know by experience that it's very unpleasant to have one's name spelled wrong, and I suppose it must be even worse to have it pronounced wrong."
10: "Certainly it is. And Clarice Almira also informed me that you called my son Jacob."
12: "He told me his name was Jacob," protested Anne. "I might have expected that," said Mrs. H. B. Donnell, in a tone which implied that gratitude in children was not to be looked for in this degenerate age.
10: "That boy has such plebeian tastes, Miss Shirley. When he was born, I wanted to call him St. Clair. It sounds so aristocratic, doesn't it? But his father insisted he should be called Jacob after his uncle. I yielded, because Uncle Jacob was a rich old bachelor. And what do you think, Miss Shirley? When our innocent boy was 5 years old, Uncle Jacob actually went and got married, and now he has three boys of his own. Did you ever hear of such ingratitude? The moment the invitation to the wedding, for he had the impertinence to send us an invitation, Miss Shirley, came to the house, I said, 'No more Jacobs for me, thank you.' From that day I called my son St. Clair, and St. Clair I am determined he shall be called. His father obstinately continues to call him Jacob, and the boy himself has a perfectly unaccountable preference for the vulgar name. But St. Clair he is, and St. Clair he shall remain. You will kindly remember this, Miss Shirley, will you not? Thank you. I told Clarice Almira that I was sure it was only a misunderstanding, and that a word would set it right. Donnell, accent on last syllable, and St. Clair, on no account Jacob. You remember? Thank you." When Mrs. H. B. Donnell had skimmed away, Anne locked the school door and went home. At the foot of the hill she found Paul Irving by the birch path. He held out to her a cluster of the dainty little wild orchids which Avonlea children called rice lilies.
11: "Please, teacher, I found these in Mr. Wright's field," he said shyly, "and I came back to give them to you because I thought you were the kind of lady that would like them, and because,"
12: he lifted his big, beautiful eyes,
11: "I like you, teacher."
10: "You darling,"
12: said Anne, taking the fragrant spikes. As if Paul's words had been a spell of magic, discouragement and weariness passed from her spirit, and hope upwelled in her heart like a dancing fountain. She went through the birch path light-footedly, attended by the sweetness of her orchids as by a benediction. "Well, how did you get along?" Marilla wanted to know. "Ask me that a month later and I may be able to tell you. I can't now. I don't know myself. I'm too near it. My thoughts feel as if they had been all stirred up until they were thick and muddy. The only thing I feel really sure of having accomplished today is that I taught Cliffy Wright that A is A. He never knew it before. Isn't it something to have started a soul along a path that may end in Shakespeare and Paradise Lost?" Mrs. Lynde came up later on with more encouragement. That good lady had waylaid the school children at her gate and demanded of them how they liked their new teacher. "And every one of them said they liked you splendid, Anne, except Anthony Pye. I must admit he didn't. He said you weren't any good, just like all girl teachers. Well, there's the Pye leaven for you. But never mind." "I'm not going to mind," said Anne quietly. "And I'm going to make Anthony Pye like me yet. Patience and kindness will surely win him." "Well, you can never tell about a Pye," said Mrs. Rachel cautiously. "They go by contraries, like dreams, often as not. As for that Donnell woman, she'll get no Donnelling from me, I can assure you. The name is Donnell, and always has been. The woman is crazy, that's what. She has a pug dog she calls Queenie, and it has its meals at the table, along with the family, eating off a china plate. I'd be afraid of a judgment if I was her. Thomas says Donnell himself is a sensible, hard-working man, but he hadn't much gumption when he picked out a wife.
13: Chapter 28. Odds and Ends. "I've been reading obituary notices," said Miss Cornelia, laying down the Daily Enterprise and taking up her sewing. The harbor was lying black and sullen under a dour November sky. The wet, dead leaves clung drenched and sodden to the window sills. But the little house was gay with firelight, and spring-like with Anne's ferns and geraniums. "It's always summer here, Anne," Leslie had said one day, and all who were the guests of that house of dreams felt the same. "The Enterprise seems to run to obituaries these days," quoth Miss Cornelia. "It always has a couple of columns of them, and I read every line. It's one of my forms of recreation, especially when there's some original poetry attached to them. Here's a choice sample for you. 'She's gone to be with her Maker, never more to roam. She used to play and sing with joy, the song of home, sweet home.' Who says we haven't any poetical talent on the island? Have you ever noticed what heaps of good people die, Anne dearie? It's kind of pitiful. Here's 10 obituaries, and every one of them saints and models, even the men. Here's old Peter Stimson, who has left a large circle of friends to mourn his untimely loss. Lord, Anne dearie, that man was 80, and everybody who knew him had been wishing him dead these 30 years. Read obituaries when you're blue, Anne dearie, especially the ones of folks you know. If you've any sense of humor at all, they'll cheer you up, believe me. I just wish I had the writing of obituaries of some people. Isn't obituary an awful ugly word? This very Peter I've been speaking of had a face exactly like one. I never saw it, but I thought of the word obituary then and there. There's only one uglier word that I know of, and that's relict. Lord, Anne dearie, I may be an old maid, but there's this comfort in it, and I'll never be any man's relict." "It is an ugly word," said Anne. "Avonlea graveyard was full of old tombstones sacred to the memory of so-and-so, relict to the late so-and-so. It always made me think of something worn out and moth-eaten. Why is it that so many of the words connected with death are so disagreeable? I do wish that the custom of calling a dead body the remains could be abolished. I positively shiver when I hear the undertaker say at a funeral, 'All who wish to see the remains, please step this way.' It always gives me the horrible impression that I am about to view the scene of a cannibal feast. Well, all I hope," said Miss Cornelia calmly, "is that when I'm dead, nobody will call me our departed sister." I took a scunner at this sistering and brothering business 5 years ago, when there was a traveling evangelist holding meetings at the Glen. I hadn't any use for him from the start. I felt in my bones that there was something wrong with him, and there was. Mind you, he was pretending to be a Presbyterian. Presbyterian, he called it, and all the time he was a Methodist. He brothered and sistered everybody. He had a large circle of relations, that man had. He clutched my hand fervently one night and said imploringly, "My dear Sister Bryant, are you a Christian?" I looked him over a bit, and then I said calmly, "The only brother I ever had, Mr. Fisk, was buried 15 years ago, and I haven't adopted any since. As for being a Christian, I was that, I hope and believe, when you were crawling about the floor in petticoats." That squelched him, believe me. Mind you, Anne, dearie, I'm not down on all evangelists. We've had some real fine earnest men who did a lot of good and made the old sinners squirm. But this Fisk man wasn't one of them. I had a good laugh all to myself one evening. Fisk had asked me who were Christians to stand up. I didn't, believe me. I had never had any use for that sort of thing. But most of them did, and then he asked all who wanted to be Christians to stand up. Nobody stirred for a spell, so Fisk started up a hymn at the top of his voice. Just in front of me, poor little Ikey Baker was sitting in the Millicent pew. He was a homeboy, 10 years old, and Millicent just about worked him to death. Poor little creature was always so tired he fell asleep right off whenever he went to church, or anywhere he could sit still for a few minutes. He'd been sleeping all through the meeting, and I was thankful to see the poor child getting a rest, believe me. Well, when Fisk's voice went soaring skyward and the rest joined in, poor Ikey wakened with a start. He thought it was just an ordinary singing and that everybody ought to stand up, so he scrambled to his feet mighty quick, knowing he'd get a combing down from Maria Millicent for sleeping and meeting. Fisk saw him, stopped and shouted, "Another soul saved! Glory hallelujah!" And there was poor, frightened Ikey, only half awake and yawning, never thinking about his soul at all. Poor child, he never had time to think of anything but his tired, overworked little body. Leslie went one night, and the Fisk man got right after her. Oh, he was especially anxious about the souls of the nice-looking girls, believe me. And he hurt her feelings, so she never went again. And then he prayed every night after that, right in public, that the Lord would soften her hard heart. Finally, I went to Mr. Levitt, our minister then, and told him if he didn't make Fisk stop, that I'd just rise up the next night and throw my hymn book at him when he mentioned that beautiful but unrepentant young woman. I'd have done it too, believe me. Mr. Levitt did put a stop to it, but Fisk kept on with his meetings until Charlie Douglas put an end to his career in the Glen. Mrs. Charlie had been out in California all winter. She'd been real melancholy in the fall. Religious melancholy. It ran in her family. Her father worried so much over believing that he had committed the unpardonable sin, that he died in the asylum. So when Rose Douglas got that way, Charlie packed her off to visit her sister in Los Angeles. She got perfectly well and came home just when the Fisk revival was in full swing. She stepped off the train at the Glen, real smiling and chipper, and the first thing she saw staring her in the face on the black gable end of the freight shed was the question in big white letters, 2 feet high, "Whither goest thou, to heaven or hell?" That had been one of Fisk's ideas, and he had got Henry Hammond to paint it. Rose just gave a shriek and fainted. When they got her home, she was worse than ever. Charlie Douglas went to Mr. Levitt and told him that every Douglas would leave the church if Fisk was kept there any longer. Mr. Levitt had to give in, and the Douglases paid half his salary. So Fisk departed, and we had to depend on our Bibles once more for instructions on how to get to heaven. After he was gone, Mr. Levitt found out he was just a masquerading Methodist, and he felt pretty sick, believe me. Mr. Levitt fell short in some ways, but he was a good, sound Presbyterian. By the way, I had a letter from Mr. Ford yesterday, said Anne. He asked me to remember him kindly to you. I don't want his remembrances, said Miss Cornelia curtly. Why? Said Anne in astonishment. I thought you liked him. Well, so did I, in a kind of way. But I'll never forgive him for what he done to Leslie. There's that poor child eating her heart out about him, as if she hadn't trouble enough, and him ranting round Toronto, I've no doubt, enjoying himself same as ever, just like a man. Oh, Miss Cornelia, how did you find out? Lord, Anne, dearie, I've got eyes, haven't I? And I've known Leslie since she was a baby. There's been a new kind of heartbreak in her eyes all the fall, and I know that Ryder man was behind it somehow. I'll never forgive myself for being the means of bringing him here. But I never expected he'd be like he was. I thought he'd just be like the other men Leslie had boarded. Conceited young asses, every one of them, that she'd never had any use for. One of them did try to flirt with her once, and she froze him out. So bad, I feel sure he's never got himself thawed since. So I never thought of any danger. Don't let Leslie suspect you know her secret, said Anne hurriedly. I think it would hurt her. Trust me, Anne, dearie, I wasn't born yesterday. Oh, a plague on all the men! One of them ruined Leslie's life to begin with, and now another of the tribe comes and makes her still more wretched. Anne, this world is an awful place, believe me. There's something in the world amiss will be unriddled by and by, quoted Anne dreamily. If it is, it'll be in a world where there aren't any men, said Miss Cornelia gloomily. What have the men been doing now? Asked Gilbert, entering. Mischief, mischief! What else did they ever do? It was Eve ate the apple, Miss Cornelia. 'Twas a he-creature tempted her, retorted Miss Cornelia triumphantly. Leslie, after her first anguish was over, found it possible to go on with life after all, as most of us do, no matter what our particular form of torment has been. It is even possible that she enjoyed moments of it when she was one of the gay circle in the little house of dreams. But if Anne ever hoped that she was forgetting Owen Ford, she would have been undeceived by the furtive hunger in Leslie's eyes whenever his name was mentioned. Pitiful to that hunger, Anne always contrived to tell Captain Jim or Gilbert bits of news from Owen's letters when Leslie was with them. The girl's flush and pallor at such moments spoke all too eloquently of the emotion that filled her being, but she never spoke of him to Anne, or mentioned that night on the sandbar. One day, her old dog died, and she grieved bitterly over him. "He's been my friend for so long," she said sorrowfully to Anne. "He was Dick's old dog, you know. Dick had him for a year or so before we were married. He left him with me when he sailed on the Four Sisters. Carlo got very fond of me, and his dog love helped me through that first dreadful year after Mother died, when I was all alone. When I heard that Dick was coming back, I was afraid Carlo wouldn't be so much mine. But he never seemed to care for Dick, though he had been so fond of him once. He would snap and growl at him as if he were a stranger. I was glad. It was nice to have one thing whose love was all mine. That old dog has been such a comfort to me, Anne. He got so feeble in the fall that I was afraid he couldn't live long, but I hoped I could nurse him through the winter. He seemed pretty well this morning. He was lying on the rug before the fire. Then, all at once, he got up and crept over to me. He put his head on my lap and gave me one loving look out of his big, soft dog eyes. And then he just shivered and died. Oh, I shall miss him so. Let me give you another dog, Leslie, said Anne. I'm getting a lovely Gordon setter for a Christmas present for Gilbert. Let me give you one, too. Leslie shook her head. Not just now. Thank you, Anne. I don't feel like having another dog yet. I don't seem to have any affection left for another. Perhaps, in time, I'll let you give me one. I really need one as a kind of protection. But there was something almost human about Carlo. It wouldn't be decent to fill his place too hurriedly, dear old fellow. Anne went to Avonlea a week before Christmas and stayed until after the holidays. Gilbert came up for her, and there was a glad New Year's celebration at Green Gables when Barrys and Blythes and Wrights assembled to devour a dinner which had cost Mrs. Rachel and Marilla much careful thought and preparation. When they went back to Four Winds,

0: and thinks it's great fun. Susan sent me word to tell you she would be on hand tomorrow. Where are you off to now, Captain?
1: Well, I reckon I'll plow up to the Glen and sit a bit with old Martin Strong. He's not far from his end, and he's lonesome. He hasn't many friends, been too busy all his life to make any. He's made heaps of money, though.
0: Well, he thought that since he couldn't serve God and Mammon, he'd better stick to Mammon, said Miss Cornelia crisply. So he shouldn't complain if he doesn't find Mammon very good company now. Captain Jim went out, but remembered something in the yard, and turned back for a moment.
1: I had a letter from Mr. Ford, Mistress Blythe, and he says the life book is accepted, and it's going to be published next fall. I felt fair uplifted when I got the news. To think that I'm to see it in print at last.
0: That man is clean crazy on the subject of his life book, said Miss Cornelia compassionately. For my part, I think there's far too many books in the world.
2: Saturday, September 25th, 1 a.m., The Loft. It wasn't a homeless guy. It was J.P. He was waiting for me in the vestibule because it's so unseasonably cold out he hadn't wanted to wait outside, and he hadn't wanted to buzz my mom and possibly wake her up. But he'd wanted to see me because he'd watched the news about my speech on New York One, and he'd wanted to make sure I was all right. So he came all the way downtown to do so.
3: I mean, he kept saying, it's kind of a big deal, like they're saying on the news. One minute you're a regular girl, and the next you're a princess, and a few years later you're a princess, and the next minute you're not.
2: I'm still a princess, I reassured him.
3: You are?
2: He looked uncertain. I nodded. I'll always be a princess, I said. It's just that now I can be a princess with a regular job and an apartment and stuff, if I want. It was as I was explaining all this to him on the front stoop, after Lars had nearly tasered him because he, too, had mistaken him for a vagrant, that the strangest thing happened. It started to snow. I know! Just very lightly and freakishly early in the year for snow in Manhattan, especially given global warming. But it was definitely cold enough. Not cold enough to stick or anything, but there was no denying the dozen or so tiny white flakes that started falling from the pinky night sky, pink because the clouds were hanging so low that the city lights were reflecting off them, as I was talking. And something strange happened when I looked up at the snowflakes, feeling them fall gently on my face, while I was listening to JP explain that he was glad I was still a princess after all. All of a sudden, just like that, I didn't feel that depressed anymore. I can't really explain it any other way. Ms. Martinez would no doubt be disappointed in my lack of descriptive verbs. But that's exactly how it happened. Suddenly, I didn't feel that sad anymore. Not like I was cured or anything, but that I'd climbed a few more feet out of that big, black hole and could see the sky clearly again. It was only just out of reach, as opposed to being dozens of feet overhead. I was almost there. And then, while JP was going,
3: "And I hope you don't think I'm stalking you, because I'm not. I just thought maybe you'd need a friend, since I'm pretty sure your dad isn't too happy with you right now."
2: I realized I felt happy. Really happy. Not over the moon or anything. Not ecstatic. Not joyous. But that was such a welcome change from feeling sad all the time that I, completely spontaneously and without thinking about it, flung both my arms around JP's neck and gave him a great big kiss on the lips. He seemed really surprised. But he rallied at the last minute

0: ended up putting his arms around me, too, and kissing me back. And the weirdest thing of all was, I actually felt something when his lips touched mine. I'm pretty sure. It wasn't anything at all like what I felt when Michael and I kissed. But it was something. Maybe it was just the 2 or 3 flakes of snow on my face. But maybe, just maybe, it was what my dad had talked about. You know, hope. I don't know. But it felt good. Finally, Lars cleared his throat, and I let go of JP. Then JP said, looking embarrassed, "Well, maybe I'm stalking you a little. Can I stalk you some more tomorrow?" I laughed. Then I said, "Yes. Good night, JP." And then I went inside, where I saw that I had 2 messages in my inbox. The first was from Tina. "I love romance. Dear Mia, oh my God, I just saw it on the news. Mia, you're just like Drew in Ever After when she came in with the wings on her back. Except instead of just looking beautiful at a party, you actually did something. Like carrying a prince around on your back. Only better. Congratulations. Love, Tina." Then I clicked on the second message. It was from Michael. As always, my heartbeat speeded up when I saw his name. I guess that's something that's never going to change. But at least the temperature of my palms stayed the same. In the text of his message was a link to the story about my dropping a bomb of my own, with a note underneath that read, "Skinnerbox. Dear Mia, did you just ditch your throne and bring democracy to a country that's never known it? Way to go, Thermopolis. Michael." I laughed when I saw it. I couldn't help it. And you know, it felt good to laugh about something Michael had said or written. It seemed like it had been a long time since that had happened. And then it occurred to me that maybe Michael and I can be friends. Just friends. For now, anyway. So this time, instead of delete, I hit reply. And then I wrote him back.
1: Chapter 11. The Round of Life. Anne was back in Avonlea with the luster of the Thorburn scholarship on her brow. People told her she hadn't changed much, in a tone which hinted they were surprised and a little disappointed she hadn't. Avonlea had not changed either, at least so it seemed at first. But as Anne sat in the Green Gables pew on the first Sunday after her return and looked over the congregation, she saw several little changes which, all coming home to her at once, made her realize that time did not quite stand still, even in Avonlea. A new minister was in the pulpit. In the pews, more than one familiar face was missing forever. Old Uncle Abe, his prophesying over and done with. Mrs. Peter Sloane, who had sighed, it was to be hoped, for the last time. Timothy Cotton, who, as Mrs. Rachel Lynde said, had actually managed to die at last after practicing at it for 20 years, and old Josiah Sloane, whom nobody knew in his coffin because he had his whiskers neatly trimmed, were all sleeping in the little graveyard behind the church. And Billy Andrews was married to Nettie Blewett. They appeared out that Sunday. When Billy, beaming with pride and happiness, showed his beplumed and besilked bride into the Harmon Andrews's pew, Anne dropped her lids to hide her dancing eyes. She recalled the stormy winter night of the Christmas holidays when Jane had proposed for Billy. He certainly had not broken his heart over his rejection. Anne wondered if Jane had also proposed to Nettie for him, or if he had mustered enough spunk to ask the fateful question himself. All the Andrews family seemed to share in his pride and pleasure, from Mrs. Harmon in the pew to Jane in the choir. Jane had resigned from the Avonlea school and intended to go west in the fall. "Can't get a beau in Avonlea, that's what," said Mrs. Rachel Lynde scornfully. "Says she thinks she'll have better health out west. I never heard her health was poor before." "Jane is a nice girl," Anne had said loyally. "She never tried to attract attention, as some did." "Oh, she never chased the boys, if that's what you mean," said Mrs. Rachel. "But she'd like to be married, just as much as anybody, that's what. What else would take her out west to some forsaken place whose only recommendation is that men are plenty and women scarce? Don't you tell me." But it was not at Jane Anne gazed that day in dismay and surprise. It was at Ruby Gillis, who sat beside her in the choir. What had happened to Ruby? She was even handsomer than ever, but her blue eyes were too bright and lustrous, and the color of her cheeks was hectically brilliant. Besides, she was very thin. The hands that held her hymn book were almost transparent in their delicacy. "Is Ruby Gillis ill?" Anne asked of Mrs. Lynde as they went home from church. "Ruby Gillis is dying of galloping consumption," said Mrs. Lynde bluntly. "Everybody knows it except herself and her family. They won't give in. If you ask them, she's perfectly well. She hasn't been able to teach since she had that attack of congestion in the winter. But she says she's going to teach again in the fall, and she's after the White Sands School. She'll be in her grave, poor girl, when White Sands School opens, that's what." Anne listened in shocked silence. Ruby Gillis, her old school chum, dying? Could it be possible? Of late years they had grown apart, but the old tie of schoolgirl intimacy was there and made itself felt sharply in the tug the news gave at Anne's heartstrings. Ruby, the brilliant, the merry, the coquettish. It was impossible to associate the thought of her with anything like death. She had greeted Anne with gay cordiality after church and urged her to come up the next evening. "I'll be away Tuesday and Wednesday evenings," she had whispered triumphantly. "There's a concert at Carmody and a party at White Sands. Herb Spencer's going to take me. He's my latest. Be sure to come up tomorrow. I'm dying for a good talk with you. I want to hear all about your doings at Redmond." Anne knew that Ruby meant that she wanted to tell Anne all about her own recent flirtations, but she promised to go, and Diana offered to go with her. "I've been wanting to go to see Ruby for a long while," she told Anne, when they left Green Gables the next evening, "but I really couldn't go alone. It's so awful to hear Ruby rattling on as she does, and pretending there's nothing the matter with her, even when she can hardly speak for coughing. She's fighting so hard for her life, and yet she hasn't any chance at all, they say." The girls walked silently down the red, twilit road. The robins were singing vespers in the high treetops, filling the golden air with their jubilant voices. The silver fluting of the frogs came from marshes and ponds, over fields where seeds were beginning to stir with life and thrill to the sunshine and rain that had drifted over them. The air was fragrant with the wild, sweet, wholesome smell of young raspberry copses. White mists were hovering in the silent hollows, and violet stars were shining bluely on the brooklands. "What a beautiful sunset," said Diana. "Look, Anne, it's just like a land in itself, isn't it? That long, low bank of purple cloud is the shore, and the clear sky further on is like a golden sea. If we could sail to it in the moonshine boat Paul wrote of in his old composition, you remember? How nice it would be," said Anne, rousing from her reverie. "Do you think we could find all our yesterdays there, Diana? All our old springs and blossoms? The beds of flowers that Paul saw there are the roses that have bloomed for us in the past?" "Don't," said Diana. "You make me feel as if we were old women with everything in life behind us." "I think I've almost felt as if we were since I heard about poor Ruby," said Anne. "If it is true that she's dying, any other sad thing might be true, too." "You don't mind calling in at Elisha Wright's for a moment, do you?" asked Diana. Mother asked me to leave this little dish of jelly for Aunt Atossa. Who's Aunt Atossa? Oh, haven't you heard? She's Mrs. Samson Coates of Spencerville. Mrs. Elisha Wright's aunt. She's father's aunt, too. Her husband died last winter, and she was left very poor and lonely, so the Wrights took her to live with them. Mother thought we ought to take her, but father put his foot down. Live with Aunt Atossa he would not. Is she so terrible? Asked Anne absently. You'll probably see what she's like before we can get away, said Diana significantly. Father says she has a face like a hatchet. It cuts the air. But her tongue is sharper still. Late as it was, Aunt Atossa was cutting potato sets in the Wright kitchen. She wore a faded old wrapper, and her gray hair was decidedly untidy. Aunt Atossa did not like being caught in a kilter, so she went out of her way to be disagreeable. Oh, so you're Anne Shirley, she said, when Diana introduced Anne. I've heard of you. Her tone implied that she had heard nothing good. Mrs. Andrews was telling me you were home. She said you had improved a good deal. There was no doubt Aunt Atossa thought there was plenty of room for further improvement. She ceased not from cutting sets with much energy. Is it any use to ask you to sit down? She inquired sarcastically. Of course, there's nothing very entertaining here for you. The rest are all away. Mother sent you this little pot of rhubarb jelly, said Diana pleasantly. She made it today and thought you might like some. Oh, thanks, said Aunt Atossa sourly. I never fancy your mother's jelly. She always makes it too sweet. However, I'll try to worry some down. My appetite's been dreadful poor this spring. I'm far from well, continued Aunt Atossa solemnly. But still I keep a-doing. People who can't work aren't wanted here. If it isn't too much trouble, would you be condescending enough to set the jelly in the pantry? I'm in a hurry to get these spuds done tonight. I suppose you two ladies never do anything like this. You'd be afraid of spoiling your hands. I used to cut potato sets before we rented the farm, smiled Anne. I do it yet, laughed Diana. I cut sets 3 days last week. Of course, she added teasingly, I did my hands up in lemon juice and kid gloves every night after it. Aunt Atossa sniffed. I suppose you got that notion out of some of those silly magazines you read so many of. I wonder your mother allows you. But she's always spoiled you. We all thought when George married her she wouldn't be a suitable wife for him. Aunt Atossa sighed heavily, as if all forebodings upon the occasion of George Barry's marriage had been amply and darkly fulfilled. Going, are you? She inquired as the girls rose. Well, I suppose you can't find much amusement talking to an old woman like me. It's such a pity the boys ain't home. We want to run in and see Ruby Gillis a little while, explained Diana. Oh, anything does for an excuse, of course, said Aunt Atossa amiably. Just whip in and whip out before you have time to say how do, decently. It's college airs, I suppose. You'd be wiser to keep away from Ruby Gillis. The doctors say consumption's catching. I always knew Ruby'd get something, gadding off to Boston last fall for a visit. People who ain't content to stay home always catch something. People who don't go visiting catch things, too. Sometimes they even die, said Diana solemnly. Then they don't have themselves to blame for it, retorted Aunt Atossa triumphantly. I hear you're to be married in June, Diana. There is no truth in that report, said Diana, blushing. Well, don't put it off too long, said Aunt Atossa significantly. You'll fade soon. You're all complexion and hair, and the Wrights are terrible fickle. You ought to wear a hat, Miss Shirley. Your nose is freckling, scandalous. My, but you are red-headed. Well, I suppose we're all as the Lord made us. Give Marilla Cuthbert my respects. She's never been to see me since I come to Avonlea, but I suppose I oughtn't to complain. The Cuthberts always did think themselves a cut higher than anyone else round here. Oh, isn't she dreadful, gasped Diana as they escaped down the lane. She's worse than Miss Eliza Andrews, said Anne. But then think of living all your life with a name like Atossa. Wouldn't it sour almost anyone? She should have tried to imagine her name was Cordelia. It might have helped her a great deal. It certainly helped me in the days when I didn't like Anne. Josie Pye would be just like her when she grows up, said Diana. Josie's mother and Aunt Atossa are cousins, you know. Oh, dear, I'm glad that's over. She's so malicious. She seems to put a bad flavor in everything. Father tells such a funny story about her. One time they had a minister in Spencervale who was a very good spiritual man, but very deaf. He couldn't hear any ordinary conversation at all. Well, they used to have a prayer meeting on Sunday evenings, and all the church members present would get up and pray in turn, or say a few words on some Bible verse. But one evening, Aunt Atossa bounced up. She didn't either pray or preach. Instead, she lit into everybody else in the church and gave them a fearful raking down, calling them right out by name and telling them how they all had behaved and casting up all the quarrels and scandals of the past 10 years. Finally, she wound up by saying that she was disgusted with Spencervale Church and she never meant to darken its door again, and she hoped a fearful judgment would come upon it. Then she sat down out of breath, and the minister, who hadn't heard a word she said, immediately remarked, in a very devout voice, "Amen. The Lord grant our dear sister's prayer." You ought to hear Father tell the story. Speaking of stories, Diana, remarked Anne in a significant, confidential tone, do you know that lately I have been wondering if I could write a short story? A story that would be good enough to be published? Why, of course you could, said Diana, after she had grasped the amazing suggestion. You used to write perfectly thrilling stories years ago in our old story club. Well, I hardly meant one of that kind of stories, smiled Anne. I've been thinking about it a little of late, but I'm almost afraid to try, for if I should fail, it would be too humiliating. I heard Priscilla say once that all Mrs. Morgan's first stories were rejected. But I'm sure yours wouldn't be, Anne, for it's likely editors have more sense nowadays. Margaret Burton, one of the junior girls at Redmond, wrote a story last winter, and it was published in The Canadian Woman. I really do think I could write one at least as good. And will you have it published in The Canadian Woman? I might try one of the bigger magazines first. It all depends on what kind of a story I write. What is it to be about? I don't know yet. I want to get hold of a good plot. I believe that's very necessary from an editor's point of view. The only thing I've settled on is the heroine's name. It's to be Averill Lester. Rather pretty, don't you think? Don't mention this to anyone, Diana. I haven't told anybody but you and Mr. Harrison. He wasn't very encouraging. He said there was far too much trash written nowadays as it was, and he'd expected something better of me after a year at college. What does Mr. Harrison know about it? Demanded Diana scornfully. They found the Gillis home gay with lights and callers. Leonard Kimball of Spencervale and Morgan Bell of Carmody were glaring at each other across the parlor. Several merry girls had dropped in. Ruby was dressed in white, and her eyes and cheeks were very brilliant. She laughed and chattered incessantly, and after the other girls had gone, she took Anne upstairs to display her new summer dresses. I've a blue silk to make up yet, but it's a little heavy for summer wear. I think I'll leave it until the fall. I'm going to teach in White Sands, you know. How do you like my hat? That one you had on in church yesterday was real dinky. But I like something brighter for myself. Did you notice those two ridiculous boys downstairs? They're both come determined to sit each other out. I don't care a single bit about either of them, you know. Herb Spencer is the one I like. Sometimes I really do think he's Mr. Right. At Christmas, I thought the Spencervale schoolmaster was that, but I found out something about him that turned me against him. He nearly went insane when I turned him down. I wish those two boys hadn't come tonight. I wanted to have a nice, good talk with you, Anne, and tell you such heaps of things. You and I were always good chums, weren't we? Ruby slipped her arm about Anne's waist with a shallow little laugh. But just for a moment, their eyes met, and behind all the luster of Ruby's, Anne saw something that made her heart ache. Come up often, won't you, Anne? Whispered Ruby. Come alone. I want you. Are you feeling quite well, Ruby? Me? Why, I'm perfectly well. I never felt better in my life. Of course, that congestion last winter pulled me down a little. But just see my color. I don't look much like an invalid, I'm sure. Ruby's voice was almost sharp. She pulled her arm away from Anne, as if in resentment, and ran downstairs, where she was gayer than ever, apparently so much absorbed in bantering her two swains that Diana and Anne felt rather out of it, and soon went away.
2: Chapter 6. Tobias. Something is brewing. I can feel it as I walk the cafeteria line with my tray and see it in the huddled heads of a group of factionless as they lean over their oatmeal. Whatever is about to happen will happen soon. Yesterday, when I left Evelyn's office, I lingered in the hallway to eavesdrop on our next meeting. Before she closed the door, I heard her say something about a demonstration. The question that is itching at the back of my mind is, why didn't she tell me? She must not trust me. That means I'm not doing as good a job as her pretend right-hand man as I think I am. I sit down with the same breakfast as everyone else, a bowl of oatmeal with a sprinkle of brown sugar on it, and a mug of coffee. I watch the group of factionless as I spoon it into my mouth without tasting it. One of them, a girl, maybe 14, keeps flicking her eyes toward the clock. I'm halfway done with breakfast when I hear the shouts. The nervy, factionless girl jolts from her seat as if struck with a live wire, and they all start toward the door. I am right behind them, elbowing my way past slow movers through the lobby of Erudite headquarters, where the portrait of Janine Matthews still lies in shreds on the floor. A group of factionless has already gathered outside in the middle of Michigan Avenue. A layer of pale clouds covers the sun, making the daylight hazy and dull. I hear someone shout, "Death to the factions!" And others pick up the phrase, turning it into a chant until it fills my ears. Death to the factions, death to the factions. I see their fists in the air like excitable dauntless, but without the dauntless joy. Their faces are twisted with rage. I push toward the middle of the group, and then I see what they're all gathered around. The huge, man-sized faction bowls from the choosing ceremony are turned on their sides, their contents spilling across the road. Coals and glass and stone and earth and water, all mingling together. I remember slicing into my palm to add my blood to the coals, my first act of defiance against my father. I remember the surge of power inside me and the rush of relief, escape. These bowls were my escape. Edward stands among them, shards of glass ground to dust beneath his heel, a sledgehammer held above his head. He brings it down on one of the overturned bowls, forcing a dent into the metal. Coal dust rises into the air. I have to stop myself from running at him. He can't destroy it, not that bowl. Not the choosing ceremony, not the symbol of my triumph. Those things should not be destroyed. The crowd is swelling, not just with factionless wearing black armbands with empty white circles on them, but with people from every former faction, their arms bare. An erudite man, his faction still indicated by his neatly parted hair, bursts free from the crowd just as Edward is pulling back the sledgehammer for another swing. He wraps his soft, ink-smudged hands around the handle, just above Edward's, and they push into each other, teeth gritted. I see a blonde head across the crowd, Triss, wearing a loose blue shirt without sleeves, showing the edges of the faction tattoos on her shoulders. She tries to run to Edward and the erudite man, but Christina stops her with both hands. The erudite man's face turns purple. Edward is taller and stronger than he is. He has no chance. He's a fool for trying. Edward rips the sledgehammer handle from the erudite man's hands and swings again. But he's off balance, dizzy with rage. The sledgehammer hits the erudite man in the shoulder at full force, metal cracking bone. For a moment, all I hear is the erudite man's screams. It's like everyone is taking a breath. Then, the crowd explodes into a frenzy. everyone running toward the bowls, toward Edward, toward the erudite man. They collide with one another and then with me, shoulders and elbows and heads hitting me over and over again. I don't know where to run. To the erudite man? To Edward? To Triss? I can't think. I can't breathe. The crowd carries me toward Edward and I grab his arm. Let go, I shout over the noise. His single bright eye fixes on me and he bares his teeth, trying to wrench himself away. I bring my knee up into his side. He stumbles back, losing his grip on the sledgehammer. I hold it close to my leg and start toward Triss. She is somewhere in front of me, struggling toward the erudite man. I watch as a woman's elbow hits her in the cheek, sending her reeling backward. Christina shoves the woman away. Then a gun goes off. Once, twice, three times. The crowd scatters, everyone running in terror from the threat of bullets, and I try to see who, if anyone, was shot. But the rush of bodies is too intense. I can barely see anything. Triss and Christina crouch next to the erudite man with the shattered shoulder. His face is bloody and his clothes are dirty with footprints. His combed erudite hair is tousled. He isn't moving. A few feet away from him, Edward lies in a pool of his own blood. The bullet hit him in the gut. There are other people on the ground, too, people I don't recognize, people who got trampled or shot. I suspect the bullets were meant for Edward and Edward alone. The others were just bystanders. I look around wildly, but I don't see the shooter. Whoever it was seems to have dissolved into the crowd. I drop the sledgehammer next to the dented bowl and kneel beside Edward, abnegation stones digging into my kneecaps. His remaining eye moves back and forth beneath his eyelid. He's alive, for now. We have to get him to the hospital, I say to whoever is listening. Almost everyone is gone. I look over my shoulder at Triss and the erudite man who hasn't moved. Is he? Her fingers are on his throat, taking his pulse, and her eyes are wide and empty. She shakes her head. No, he is not alive. I didn't think he was. I close my eyes. The faction bowls are printed on my eyelids, tipped on their sides, their contents in a pile on the street. The symbols of our old way of life, destroyed. A man dead, others injured. And for what? For nothing. For Evelyn's empty, narrow vision. A city where factions are wrenched away from people against their will. She wanted us to have more than five choices. Now we have none. I know for sure, then, that I can't be her ally, and I never could have. We have to go, Triss says, and I know she's not talking about leaving Michigan Avenue or taking Edward to the hospital. She's talking about the city. We have to go, I repeat. The makeshift hospital at erudite headquarters smells like chemicals, almost gritty in my nose. I close my eyes as I wait for Evelyn. I'm so angry I don't even want to sit here. I just want to pack up my things and leave. She must have planned that demonstration, or she wouldn't have known about it the day before. And she must have known that it would get out of control with tensions running as high as they are. But she did it anyway. Making a big statement about the factions was more important to her than safety or the potential loss of lives. I don't know why that surprises me. I hear the elevator doors slide open and her voice, Tobias! She rushes toward me and seizes my hands, which are sticky with blood. Her dark eyes are wide with fear as she says, Are you hurt? She's worried about me. The thought is a little pinprick of heat inside me. She must love me to worry about me. She must still be capable of love. The blood is Edward's. I helped carry him here. How is he? She says. I shake my head. Dead. I don't know how else to say it. She shrinks back, releasing my hands, and sits on one of the waiting room chairs. My mother embraced Edward after he defected from Dauntless. She must have taught him to be a warrior again, after the loss of his eye and his faction and his footing. I never knew they were so close, but I can see it now, in the gleam of tears in her eyes and the trembling of her fingers. It's the most emotion I've seen her show since I was a child, since my father slammed her into our living room walls. I press the memory away, as if stuffing it into a drawer that is too small for it. "I'm sorry," I say. I don't know if I really mean it or if I'm just saying it so she still thinks I'm on her side. Then I add tentatively, "Why didn't you tell me about the demonstration?" She shakes her head. "I didn't know about it." She's lying, I know. I decide to let her. In order to stay on her good side, I have to avoid conflict with her. Or maybe I just don't want to press the issue with Edward's death looming over both of us. Sometimes it's hard for me to tell where strategy ends and sympathy for her begins. Oh, I scratch behind my ear. "You can go in and see him if you want." "No." She seems far away. "I know what bodies look like." Drifting further. "Maybe I should go." "Stay," she says. She touches the empty chair between us. "Please." I take the seat beside her, and though I tell myself that I am just an undercover agent obeying his supposed leader, I feel like I am a son comforting his grieving mother. We sit with our shoulders touching, our breaths falling into the same rhythm, and we don't say a word.
3: Chapter 5. My application to Camp Green Glades went in on Monday. On Tuesday, Mom told me they had sent a reply. Whoa, that was fast. Maybe too fast. There's a lever on my chair that propels me forward. I grabbed it and hurried into Mom's room. She made a couple of taps on her keyboard. There it was. She drew in a deep breath. "Oh, well, let me read what they say," she said quietly. "Thank you for your application to Camp Green Glades. We're very sorry, but all available spots for the current summer sessions have been filled at this time. However, your child's name has been placed on our waiting list. If an opening occurs because of a cancellation, you will be notified. We look forward to meeting Melody Brooks in the near future." I felt like I'd been punched in the gut. It never occurred to me that they would say no. And the website had said there were openings. Mom nodded her bottom lip, then turned from the computer to give me a long, long hug. And I couldn't help it, but I have to admit, it felt a little bit like the time I had been left behind in an airport by classmates who I thought were friends. They had ditched me because, well, I guess I was too much trouble. Was I too much for the camp to handle? Were there too many boxes checked off on those first two pages? Maybe they were just being nice by saying the slots were filled. I pulled roughly away from my mother, rolled back to my room, and grabbed the special designed remote from its place on the side of my bed. Dad had set it up so it was on a coiled cord that couldn't really fall far from my reach. The buttons were huge. Penny loved it because it was perfect for her chubby fingers. I turned the TV on, clicked on a music channel, and turned it up loud. Mom came in a little later and asked if I was hungry. I turned up the music even louder, and she tiptoed out. At last, the music started changing colors in my head, and I calmed down enough to fall asleep in my chair. Chapter 6. It was only Thursday, and it had been raining and gray all day, just like my mood. So Mrs. V decided to switch things up and take us to the library, even though it wasn't even Friday. Well, maybe because I had begged her. "Girl, you want me to go out in all this moisture and mess up my new hairdo?" That made me laugh. "It's for Penny," I tapped out, giving her what I hoped was a convincing smile. "I want to get a book about a dragon," Penny told her. "A shiny red dragon." She placed her small hand on mine. "Okay, you two," Mrs. V told us. "I can tell when I'm being ganged up on. Okay. Because it was a yucky day, it took us a little longer than usual to load and unload. It's complicated trying to keep me and my wheelchair dry. But by the time we got there, the sky had cleared, and the library wasn't crowded at all. Mr. Francisco greeted us with a wave as I plunked last week's books into the book drop.
1: Perfect timing, Penny, he told her cheerfully. We're about to begin story time.
3: He hurried her to the picture book section, where I'm sure he'd also help her find books about dragons. Mrs. V and I wandered around a little. She usually waited to see what I was interested in. Today, I didn't even know. Were there books about feeling mad? Was there an I'm angry section? There should be. Then I got mad that I was mad. Why was I letting this stupid camp make me feel bad? Oh, I'd really, really, really wanted to go. But if I was too much trouble for them, then it wasn't right for me, right? Well, that's what my brain was telling the rest of me. My leg kicked over a wastebasket. Was that an accident? Maybe.
1: You okay, Melody?
3: Mrs. V asked. My head nodded yes, but my head wasn't in charge of the rest of me. Nothing new here. I told Mrs. V that I wanted a fantasy book this time.
1: Anything in particular?
3: She asked. No, I tapped. Just a good book to sink into. We found a really old book called Atta by Francis Bellamy. I read the flap, and it was about a man who somehow gets shrunk to the size of an insect and becomes best friends with an ant. Freaky weird, but kind of cool. That worked fine for my mood. And Mrs. V seemed to be excited about a collection of poetry by Rita Dove, one of her favorites. We headed back to the children's section next, just as Mr. Francisco was finishing up story time. Penny had found her dragon book, about a red dragon even. By the time we got home, Penny was dozing in her car seat, and I was looking forward to reading my book. I tried not to think about camp at all. I was done thinking about that camp. Even though stupid thoughts kept badgering me. If I hadn't checked the needs help swimming or the needs help eating box, would they have accepted me? I told my brain to stop. But as we were pulling into Mrs. V's driveway, Mom rushed out our door and tapped her fingernails on the window. She must have just gotten home from work. She still had on her scrubs.
0: Melody!
3: Mom practically screeched. Mrs. V rolled the window down on my side. Mom grasped my hand.
1: Guess what?
3: Guess what? The camp had a cancellation, and you're in. We have to respond immediately. What do you think? Wait, what? Mom held her phone out and read. We have had a last-minute cancellation, and your application has been processed. If you are still interested, we are pleased to inform you that Melody Brooks has been accepted to Camp Green Glades in Green Grass, Ohio. The session begins on Sunday. Please contact us immediately if you are able to accept.
0: This Sunday?
3: She paused. I paused, stunned at the suddenness of it all. So they turned me down, but now they wanted me? I didn't get it. Was I glad? I thought so. But I'd let myself dig down into the disappointed hole. I needed a minute to come back up. Penny woke up and decided she really needed to go to the bathroom. Mom whisked her away, while Mrs. V unbuckled me and rolled me to our house, Butterscotch greeting me with yips of welcome. Mrs. V locked my chair and we sat for a moment in silence in the living room. Sunday? As in, like, just over 2 days? Penny came racing from the bathroom and shoved her still wet hands under my nose. Mom let me wash him with her special raspberry soap, she said triumphantly. She then climbed up on the sofa with Doodle and her new dragon book. Mrs. V glanced out the front window. Your dad's home, Melody, and I've got to feed the cat. Let me know what you guys decide. Mom thanked her as she left, then collapsed into the softness of our worn green sofa, grinning at me.
1: You're in,
3: You're in, you're in. She kept whispering as if in disbelief. Dad gave Mom a curious glance as he sauntered through the front door. He kissed her, then picked Penny up and twirled her around after she made sure he smelled her hands. He saved his best hug for me, whispering,
4: "Was the music of Melody singing today?"
3: I gave him my tightest hug.
4: "What's new, my ladies?"
3: he asked. Wait till he hears this news, I thought. My legs started kicking excitedly. Mom jumped up from the couch, sat back down, jumped up, held her head in her hand for a second, then sat back down. Dad looked a little concerned.
4: "Diane, you okay?"
3: he asked. Mom jumped up once more. "Nothing is wrong. Everything is right, actually. Melody got accepted into camp. They had a cancellation."
4: "Hey, that's great news,"
3: Dad exclaimed, turning to me.
4: "Congratulations, honey,"
3: he added, planting a kiss on top of my head.
4: "It'll give you something to look forward to this summer."
3: "It's for next week, actually," Mom explained. "Like this coming Sunday."
4: "Wow,"
3: Dad exhaled loudly.
4: "That's fast. Okay. Okay, recalibrate. Can we do this in time?"
3: "Yes, but..." They both looked to me. The conversation between me and my parents went something like this. "Mom, what do you think, Melody?" Me, tapping out my answer. "I want to go, Dad."
4: "I need to call the Better Business Bureau and check on them."
3: Me, "I want to go." Mom, "There's not much time to shop and pack," and me, "I want to go." Dad,
4: "But you've never been away from home overnight before."
3: Me, "I want to go." Mom, already moving into mom planning mode, "I have to write out instructions on how to feed you," and me, "I want to go." Dad,
4: "But it's 2 hours away, and we won't be able to get to you quickly in case of an emergency," and
3: me, "I want to go." Mom, "Oh, Melody, are you sure? We've never been apart from each other for a whole week." Me, "I want to go. Please." We told them yes. Oh, snap. What have I got?
5: Chapter 9. "What?" Lexi stared at the scone. "I can assure you, there are no hairs in my pastries."
6: "You can see it right there,"
5: the man sputtered as he slammed closed the notebook he had open on the table beside him. Lexi bent down to look closer at the scone and gasped. There was some hair there, a small clump of short, light-colored hairs. "What's this? These weren't here before," Lexi said. Nans, Ruth, Ida, and Helen craned their necks to see the hairs. "Oh, dear, that does look like hair," Ida said. "But how would it get there?" Lexi asked. "I have a very clean kitchen." "That's right. She's never had any kind of problem with contamination before," Nans added. Lexi narrowed her eyes at the man, who hastily jammed his arms in the sleeves of his coat. "Wait a minute. How do I know you didn't plant that in there?" The man's face turned red.
7: "Plant it? Madam, don't you know who I am?"
5: Lexi glanced at Nans and the ladies, who all shook their heads. "No.
7: I'm Edgar Royce," the man stated.
5: Nans gasped. "The food critic?" Lexi's brows shot upwards. That would be terribly bad luck, to have one of the most influential food critics find a hair in her scone. The very recipe she was planning to enter in the bicentennial contest. The man nodded.
7: "And you can rest assured I will not be giving you a favorable review. In fact, I should probably call the health inspector on you."
5: Lexi's stomach twisted. That was the last thing she needed on top of everything else. The timing of this was unfortunate. Too unfortunate not to be suspicious. Wait a minute, she said as the man brushed past her on his way to the door. What made you decide to come here today?
7: I got a call, someone raving about your pastries and saying I should try the scone since it was some famous family recipe or something, he said. I thought it would make an appealing article, as I was told your great-grandmother won contests with that same recipe. I can only assume she omitted the hair.
5: Do you know who called? Lexi followed him to the door. A man or a woman?
7: Lady, I have no idea. I just got the message from my editor.
5: He stepped around her toward the door.
7: Now, if you'll excuse me, I'll be on my way.
5: Of course, Lexi said. At least let me give you your money back. I'm so sorry this happened.
7: Never mind about the money. If you want my advice, I think you better go over your kitchen with a fine-tooth comb. And make sure you have sanitary baking practices,
5: he barked, before turning on his heel and storming out the door.
6: Well, I never, Ruth said. What was that all about?
5: It appears as if someone is setting me up. Lexi slid her eyes toward the brew and bake. And I think I have a pretty good idea who it is. The cold air stung Lexi's face as she flung open the door to the cup and cake. She didn't notice it, though, despite the fact she hadn't put on a coat. Her anger kept her warm. She stormed across the street, past the television crew loading their equipment into the van, and straight into the brew and bake. "Just what are you up to?" she demanded. Carol Lee looked at her in surprise.
8: "Excuse me? Are you referring to the television segment?"
5: "No, I'm referring to Edgar Royce." Carol Lee answered her with a blank stare. The customers who had been in the shop, probably trying to get their 15 minutes of fame on television, edged their way to the door. "Don't play dumb with me." Lexi stepped closer to the blonde baker. "You know who he is, the food critic." Carol Lee fisted her hands on her hips. "I have no idea what you are talking about, and I don't appreciate your tone." Lexi got right in Carol Lee's face. "Don't give me that. I know you sabotaged my scones and then sent him in to give me a bad review." "Like you should talk. What about the article in the Sentinel, bashing my pastries? Wasn't it written by one of your friends sitting in your bakery right now?" Carol Lee shot her arm out to point across the street. Lexi's gaze followed. Noticing Nance, Ruth, Ida, and Helen, their faces pressed against the glass window of the cup and cake, looking back at them. "She did an independent test comparing them," Lexi said. Carol Lee's face started to turn an unhealthy shade of pink. "Independent my ass. First, you accuse me of being a thief, and now this? You better watch it, or you might find yourself on the business end of a lawsuit." Anger bubbled up inside Lexi. She jabbed her finger in Carol Lee's face. "You sue me? Huh, that's a laugh. I'm the one that should sue you."
6: "Okay. Break it up."
5: Lexi whipped her head around to see Watson Davies quickly making her way toward them. "What is it with you two?" Davies pushed the two of them apart, glaring at each of them in turn.
9: "She's trying to ruin my business," Lexi complained to Davies.
8: "No, she's trying to ruin mine," Carol Lee said.
9: "You sound like 2-year-olds," Davies replied.
5: Carol Lee's brows dipped.
8: "What are you doing here anyway?"
9: "I was actually on my way to the cup and cake to talk to Lexi about the break-in, and I saw the two of you fighting over here."
5: "So, you checked out her alibi?" Lexi thrust her chin toward Carol Lee. "Are you going to arrest her?"
9: "No, her alibi checked out,"
8: just like she said. Lexi's stomach sank. What? Well, surely you're not going to believe her brother. He probably lied for her. I mean, it must have been her. Who else would break in?
9: That's what I wanted to talk to you about.
8: Davies took Lexi's elbow and tugged her toward the door.
9: It would be better if we talked over in your store, though.
8: See? I told you I didn't do it, Carolee yelled after them. Hey, I want my ring back, and I might want to press chart.
5: Davies closed the door, cutting off Carolee's rant. She kept her vice-like grip on Lexi's elbow, propelling her across the street and into the cup and cake. Nance, Ruth, Ida, and Helen, who had watched them intently as they crossed the street, sat facing the door with questioning looks.
8: Well, did she do it?
5: Nance asked.
9: She denied it, but it must have been her, Lexi replied. What are you guys talking about?
5: Davy's forehead creased at Lexi.
8: A food critic found hair in Lexi's scones. So, naturally, we assumed that other woman planted it.
5: Nance gestured to the scone on the table, one small bite taken out of the corner. Davies looked at the plate.
9: It does have hair on it. But how would she plant it? Was she over here?
5: Nance pressed her lips together.
8: I didn't see her. Was she here, Lexi?
5: Lexi frowned.
9: No, but it must have been her.
7: Maybe it was just an unhappy coincidence, Ruth offered.
9: Is that what you were arguing about?
5: Davies asked Lexi.
9: Yes. She's been out to get me since she opened.
5: Lexi felt her anger rising again.
9: I mean, just look at how she made her bakery the same colors and design as mine. The sign is almost the same. And she's been undercutting my prices. It just had to have been her that broke in. And can you believe she had the nerve to accuse me of trying to ruin her business? The casual observer might see it that way,
5: Davies pointed out.
9: What? Are you saying you think I'm behind all this?
5: Lexi asked incredulously. Davies held her hand up to ward off Lexi's anger.
9: I said the casual observer. If you think about it logically, you have a solid motive, because her business is a threat to yours. So, since she has an alibi for the break-in, I should probably get one from you, too.
8: You seriously don't think I broke into my own bakery, do you?
5: Lexi fumed.
9: No, but it won't hurt for you to prove you couldn't have.
5: Davies whipped out her cell phone and poised her fingertips over the keypad.
9: So, where were you that night?
5: Well, I'm sure I was home with Jack.
9: No, wait. That was two nights ago?
5: I went out with Cassie after work, then home with Jack.
9: Okay, great. Where did you go with Cassie? A restaurant or bar? Did anyone see you?
5: Lexi's top teeth worried her bottom lip. She was starting to regret the dumpster dive. Now she was getting even deeper into the lie, and that was never a good thing.
9: We went to the Glenview for dinner.
5: Lexi grimaced at the high pitch of her voice. She'd have to remember to get her story straight with Cassie. Of course, she probably should come clean about where they really were, but that would make her look guilty for sure.
9: We didn't see anyone we know there, though. Did you pay with a credit card? We could verify it that way. No, we paid in cash.
5: Lexi absently wiped her sweaty palms on her jeans. Davies sighed.
9: Okay, well, it doesn't give me much to go on, but at least I can find out when you got home from Jack. If only I could narrow down what time the break-in happened, that would make it so much easier.
5: I can't believe my shop was broken into, and now I'm the suspect, Lexi said.
9: You're not a suspect, Davies answered. I'm just covering all the angles. You must admit,
8: You do seem to have quite the adversarial relationship with Ms. Brewster. Well, she's not

0: hang in there. The sewer work should be all tied up the day after tomorrow. I hear they have a mandate to finish it before the practice parade on Friday night. Davy's made to leave, reached for the doorknob, then turned back. If you think of anything else that might shed light on the robbery, let me know. With a jingle of the bells over the door, the detective disappeared out onto the street.
1: "Well, that sure is strange,"
0: Nan said. "What? That her alibi checks out?" Lexi asked.
1: "Yes. Did you ever think maybe it isn't her doing all this?"
0: Lexi shook her head. "That doesn't make any sense. It has to be her. I found her ring right in the pile of recipes."
1: "Lexi's right," Ida chimed in. "She has a strong motive. Besides, if it's not her, who else would go to all this trouble?"
2: Chapter 9. Sunday. Okay, problem one. Mallory Pike is babysitting for her 7 brothers and sisters. 2 of them want to join the Stony Brook Elementary School math fair. 1 isn't sure. 3 others would rather eat swamp grass on stale bread. The youngest does not qualify, but thinks she does and pretends to join. If Mallory is driven out of her mind by them, how many Pikes will be at the math fair? And what will their ages be? You have 3 minutes in which to answer. 2 and 2 are 4, Claire Pike sang the tune of the inchworm song from the movie Hans Christian Andersen. 4 and 4 are 8. "Will you stop?" said Margot Pike. "We know already." "I'm practicing for the math fair," Claire insisted. "The math fair is for 2nd grade and up," Nikki Pike cried.
3: "No fair," said Claire, storming away.
2: Claire is the youngest Pike kid. She's 5. Margot, who's 7, is the next youngest, then Nikki, 8, Vanessa, 9, and the 10-year-old triplets, Byron, Jordan, and Adam. Math fever was in the air at Mallory's house. The Pike kids had really enjoyed the mathletes' meet. Claire had been begging Mal to get my autograph, ahem. Already, Margot and Vanessa had signed up for the SES math fair. Nikki was thinking about it. On Sunday, while Mallory was sitting for them all, the girls had decided to start prepping. Vanessa was hunched over a sheet of paper at the kitchen table.
3: "1 to 2 to 3 to 4 to 5 to 6 to 7.
2: The triplets were cracking up. "Over here, ladies and gentlemen," Adam said, "is Vanessa Pike's fascinating experiment, counting how many times she can say duh in 1 sentence."
3: "For your information, I'm counting how many beats are in a line of poetry," Vanessa informed him. "Poems are very mathematical."
2: "Especially yours," Jordan said. "They multiply like cockroaches."
3: "Mallory!"
2: Vanessa complained. "Guys," Mallory said, "leave Vanessa alone, especially if you're not going to enter the fair."
3: "Chickens,"
2: Vanessa taunted. Byron grabbed a cereal box from the cupboard and dug both hands in. "I have a great project. If I have 2 fistfuls of Captain Crunch and I eat 1, he stuffed his mouth.
4: "Refreshers!"
3: "Ew,"
2: Vanessa screamed.
3: "Byron, you're such a pig,"
2: Margot said. Giggling, the triplets ran away. Vanessa went back to her poetry. Next to her, Margot had been easily stacking coins into piles. She picked up a dollar bill and ripped it in half. Vanessa's jaw dropped.
3: "Margot, what are you doing?"
5: "I'm showing different ways you can make 50 cents. See? It's this many pennies."
2: "What Vanessa means," Mallory said, "is that you're not supposed to rip a dollar bill."
3: "It's against the law,"
2: Vanessa said. Margot looked horrified.
3: "It is? Am I going to be arrested?"
2: Wailed Jordan like a police siren from inside the family room.
3: "Stop!"

0: Margot cried. Margot, you can't be arrested, Mallory assured her. I'll tape it back together, okay? From the bathroom, Mallory heard Claire squeal with hysterical laughter.
1: Close the door, Nikki's voice shouted.
0: Then,
2: oh, Nikki, you're in big trouble, from Adam.
0: Mallory didn't like the sound of this. She ran inside to see Adam pushing against the bathroom door. What happened? She asked.
2: Nikki's playing with the toilet paper, Adam explained.
1: I'm not playing, Nikki replied from behind the door.
0: Open up, Mallory commanded, elbowing Adam away. The door creaked slowly open. Nikki was standing in the middle of a huge pile of unrolled toilet paper. His face was red with anger.
1: You made me lose count, Adam.
0: All the Pike siblings were peering inside, screaming with laughter.
2: You're not supposed to pull so hard, Byron said.
1: This is my math fair project, Nikki insisted.
0: That just made the kids howl even louder.
3: What's it called? Arithmetoilet? Vanessa said.
0: Your project is counting toilet paper sheets? Mallory asked.
1: No, it's about estimation, Nikki replied. I estimate how many sheets are in the roll. Then I count to see if I was right. I'm going to do the same thing with paper towels and raisins and raisin bran, stuff like that. But now because of stupid Adam, I have to start all over again.
0: The toilet paper package says how many sheets are in a roll, Mallory patiently said.
1: Oh, Nikki replied.
2: Yeah, bird brain, Adam said.
1: You didn't know that, Nikki retorted.
0: And what did you plan to do after you finished? Mallory asked.
1: Roll it back up, I guess, Nikki said with a shrug.
0: Mallory sighed. Go ahead, just finish before Mom and Dad come home. Margot and Vanessa returned to the kitchen, and the triplets ran upstairs to their room. Claire was now staring into the bathroom with a solemn expression.
3: Mallory?
0: She said, tugging on Mal's sleeve.
3: I have to go.
0: Mallory grabbed her hand. Come on, I'll take you upstairs. As they raced through the house, Byron's voice boomed out.
2: Hey, what happened to all my quarters?
3: I'll give them back, Margot called out.
2: What?
0: Byron bolted from his room and nearly collided with Mallory and Claire, who were climbing the stairs. As Claire sprinted off to the upstairs bathroom, Mallory raced downstairs to break up the war of the coins. Oh well, no one ever said.
4: January 21st. All day, I've been super depressed. I'm absolutely dreading having to check the Miss Know-It-All help boxes. I'm sure Lauren has already told Mr. Zimmerman that the only thing students were leaving for me was trash. My column is probably in danger of being canceled, and I haven't even answered my first letter yet. Anyway, by lunchtime, I felt like crying again. But I didn't, because I knew everyone in the cafeteria was just going to stare and whisper. Unfortunately, I couldn't avoid the inevitable. So, instead of going to the library to shelve books, I decided to hide out in the janitor's closet until all the students were in class and the halls were completely empty. My heart was pounding as I took a deep breath and stared at the rainbow help box in the hall near my locker. Then, I slowly removed the top and to Miss Know-It-All. There were two letters inside! OMG. I was so relieved. Then I raced down the hall to check the striped box right outside the cafeteria. There was a letter in there, too! And there was one letter in the smiley face box near the drinking fountain. And get this! Two letters in the metal box outside the newspaper room! I couldn't believe it. Chloe and Zoe's very chic marketing strategy had actually worked. Miss Know-It-All had gotten a total of 6 letters requesting advice. I was so happy. I did my Snoopy happy dance right there in front of the girls' bathroom. Because those letters were mine. All mine. Then, like the big dork that I am, I actually gave them all a very big hug. Squee! Miss Know-It-All is officially in business. And Mackenzie had better watch her back. I stayed after school to work on my first batch of Miss Know-It-All letters. Dear Miss Know-It-All, I don't normally do this sort of thing, because I'll totally get called out for it, but here goes nothing. I'm a popular guy and a star athlete, and my girlfriend is a cute cheerleader. We have been together for 2 weeks. My life is pretty sweet, except that I keep my favorite hobby a huge secret from people because I am super embarrassed about it. The truth is, I love to bake. After a grueling day of football, I like to just chill out and make red velvet cupcakes. One day, my girlfriend almost caught me red-handed, but I lied and said my mom made them. She said the cupcakes were the best she'd ever had. I want to tell her the truth, but I'm afraid she'll laugh and break up with me. What should I do? Cupcake man. I suddenly remembered how shocked I was to find a cupcake cookbook in the boys' locker room when I was searching for my lost diary. The cookbook belonged to the football team captain, Brady Grayson. I can't believe he wrote this, I laughed to myself. How adorable. Dear Cupcake Man, I say you should own your mad cupcake skills. Don't hide them. There's nothing a girl wants more than a guy who's in touch with his sensitive side. Good for you. You should bake more red velvet cupcakes for your girlfriend since she likes them. But present them to her in a way that will knock her off her feet. You will so not get dumped if you tell her your secret with charm and humor. I promise. Best of luck, Miss Know-It-All. I was pretty happy with my answer. I just wished I could have gotten my hands on some of those yummy cupcakes. The next letter was possibly a prank, but I answered it anyway. Dear Miss Know-It-All, help me out with this one. The railroad track between Town A and Town B is 500 miles long. The blue train is scheduled to leave Town A for Town B at 2 p.m. The red train is scheduled to leave Town B for Town A at 3 p.m., but is delayed 95 minutes due to an engine problem. If the blue train travels at 35 miles per hour and the red train travels at 50 miles per hour, when will they meet? I hate math word problems. Do you think you could write down the answer on a sheet of notebook paper for me and stick it in locker number 108 before Friday? Thanks. Slacker Superstar. P.S. Make sure you show your work. A few of my brain cells died just reading that letter. I figured Slacker Superstar would get a higher score on his/her homework, turning in a paper with Brianna's drawing of a giraffe, than with my help. But I wrote my answer down on paper and stuck it in locker 108 as instructed. Dear Slacker Superstar, it took me a while, but I finally solved your very complicated math problem. Here is the answer. Do your own homework. And if you need help, try getting a math tutor. Best of luck, Miss Know-It-All. P.S. Please make sure you show your work. This next letter could have been written by me. I guess I'm not the only older sister with a bratty little sister or brother who drives her totally nuts. Dear Miss Know-It-All, I have a little brother who drives me absolutely crazy. He's always getting into my stuff, embarrassing me in public, and reading my diary. But that's not the worst of it. Whenever I'm forced to babysit him, something gets shattered into tiny pieces, eaten, including my homework, or burns to the ground. My parents always chew me out and tell me I need to take charge as his babysitter, but he won't do anything I tell him. How do I keep my sanity and control a wild six-year-old? Big Sister Blues. I really need to follow my own advice on this one. Dear Big Sister Blues, you have my deepest sympathy. I know how you feel because I have a sister just like that at home. All I can suggest is taking 2 Tylenol before babysitting and keeping the fire department on speed dial. To be honest, I really don't know how to deal with younger siblings either. You don't need Miss Know-It-All's help. You need an animal trainer. And when you find one who doesn't run away screaming, would you do me a huge favor and give me his number? Thanks, Miss Know-It-All. This next letter was a very deep and complex question most students ponder at some point in their lives, but it will forever remain unanswered. Dear Miss Know-It-All, what's in the meatloaf in the school cafeteria? Just curious. Dear Just Curious, have you ever wondered why that month-old piece of meatloaf lying next to the dumpster outside has never turned green? Ever asked yourself where all the chemicals go after you do lab experiments in science class? I'm just saying. Not trying to put any of our lovely cafeteria staff on blast, but that meat is probably injected with more preservatives than Madonna's face. But let's look at the positive side. If you eat it, you probably won't look a day over 13 years old when you graduate from college. Bon appetit, Miss Know-It-All.
5: Dear Miss Know-It-All, do girls really dig a guy who wears Buff body cologne? Because the commercial says supermodels will fall in love with you if you buy it, and that would totally rock. Desperate Dude.
4: Dear Desperate Dude, I'm just shaking my head at this one. Commercials for boys are, by far, full of the most baloney I've ever seen. Those people are just taking you for a ride, dude. If you had to choose between wearing Buff body cologne or bug spray, please drench yourself in the bug spray. Buff body reeks, period. Don't waste your money. Girls will be happy if you just shower every day. Besides, we tend to fall in love with our hearts, not our noses. It's just that simple. Your friend, Miss Know-It-All.
6: Dear Miss Know-It-All, I'm crushing on my Hollywood idol, and some people think I'm obsessed. Who isn't crazy about him? He's only perfect, amazing, talented, and super cute. I have all of his music and movies, millions of posters, and every piece of fangirl merchandise out there. I'm president of his official fan club, so nobody knows him better than I do, and nobody's more perfect for him than I am. My friends don't understand me either. At school, there's a guy named Alex who, I guess, kind of likes me. But I'm not interested because there's only one boy for me. My friends tell me I'm nuts for rejecting Alex and that I need to get in touch with reality. But I just know that my dream guy and I are meant to be. Is it so wrong to be in love? Starstruck.
4: Wow. Starstruck actually seemed to be really, really, starstruck. But who hasn't been in love with that super cute guy on the cover of your fave CD or starring in your fave teen sitcom? I decided to tell her the truth, very gently. Dear Starstruck, there's nothing wrong with being in love, but sometimes people can mistake infatuation for love. You may think you know your idol because you've read about him, but you don't know him. Know what I mean? Sure, any girl would give her right arm to date him, but all they see is his celebrity image, not the real him. BTW, isn't he going steady with that cute Disney actress? I don't think you need to give up being a fan, But why not crush on that nice guy in your math class who makes you laugh? Love has a way of showing up where you least expect it. Your friend, Miss Know-It-All. I can hardly believe that when the next newspaper comes out tomorrow, I will kinda, sorta be a published writer. Wow. Mom is going to be so proud that she'll put my first column on the refrigerator next to one of Brianna's crazy drawings. Hey, I'm just getting warmed up with this advice stuff. But this is the totally mind-blowing part. On my way out of the building, I checked all of my help boxes and I'd gotten 14 more letters. Squee! Can you believe that? So, I'm going to wrap up this diary entry and get busy saving the world. Miss Know-It-All's work is never done.
0: 15. A True Gem. Olive and I raced up the stairs and down the hall to Dad's office. But when we got there, the door was locked and the light was out. Where is he?
7: Did we dry downstairs?
0: Said Olive, holding her nose and leaning very far away from me and my yogurt vomit stench. Huh? Oh, should we try downstairs? Yes, let's go. We hurried down the back stairwell and to the hallway lined with paleontology lab rooms. At the end of the hall, Gabe stood by the boys' bathroom. Hey, loser Thorn, he said with a smirk. Looking for Daddy? He went in there. He nodded to the geology storeroom. I smirked back. Thanks, Gaby. Dad, I called as Olive and I ran into the storeroom. He must have been picking out the samples for our demonstration. Dad, I need to talk to you. Are you there? The room was empty. Click. Olive and I spun around. Oh no. We ran to the door and tried to open it, but it was locked from the outside. Gabe put his face to the little window in the door. You can't get credit for the scavenger hunt or the dino dig if you miss the gems demo.
8: So that means I'll get all the points for our science fair project.
0: Are you serious? I shook the door handle with all my might. Gabe, let us out of here. You can win. I don't even care about the stupid points.
8: Yeah, right, Lucy. You think I believe a word of that? You'll always do or say anything to win. Well, not this time.
0: He walked away.
8: Ugh!
0: Olive rattled the door and banged on it. She and I yelled for help, but it was no good. The paleontologists were all out on a dig this week, so no one was in this hallway.
8: Wait, I said. We can use Ms. Brock's credit card trick, remember?
0: Huh?
8: I'll teach you later, I said. I don't have a credit card, but I do have my museum frequent visitor card in my back pocket. I jiggled it. One, two, it worked. Ah, Ms. Brock really was the best.
0: We bolted out of the storeroom and searched for our class. The whole second floor was quiet and empty. That meant they had to already be on their way to the Hall of Gems.
8: Come on, or we're going to miss the proposal.
0: Wait, what? Olive asked as we rushed through the hallways. Your dad is proposing today?
8: Yes!
0: We raced past Texas in the Cretaceous, the Pleistocene, and the Holocene. Finally, we rounded the corner and ran into the dark Hall of Gems. Dad stood in front of Ms. Brock by the demonstration table. The whole class was staring at them. Dad was holding the diamond, and Ms. Brock looked down at the floor as she took a step back from him.
8: Oh no, no, no! I was too late.
0: Wait! I shouted. They both looked up at me.
9: Lucy? Said my dad, surprised.
0: I ran to them.
8: I just want to say that I fully support this. Ms. Brock, I know you don't think I do, but I really, really do. I think you're kind and smart and sweet, and you know cool things like that credit card trick, and you also make my dad incredibly happy.
0: You think that? Asked Miss Brock quietly.
8: Yes, and yeah, sometimes things will get messy. Nothing is perfect, But you know what? Nothing has to be perfect. Sometimes it's okay to get dirty, to get covered in yogurt and vomit. I know it won't be easy all the time, and we're going to have ups and downs, but we'll figure it out. And I know my dad loves me, and that's never going to change. But even a great family like ours has room for more love, right, Dad?
9: Yeah, Dad said with a smile. That's right, Lulu.
8: I turned back to Ms. Brock. So please, please, Ms. Brock, marry my dad. Wait, what? Ms. Brock did a double take.
9: Marry me?
8: Dad asked, his eyes wide. Yes! Say yes to him! My dad flushed bright red.
9: Lucy, he whispered, I haven't asked her.
8: Suddenly, I became aware of every single pair of eyeballs in my class staring at me. Oh, whoops. Ms. Brock's eyes were welling up. Lucy, did you really mean all of that? I squared my shoulders. I did. It would make me really happy, and it would make my dad the happiest guy on earth. She reached out to hug me. Oh, don't. I'm covered in puke and dirt, I said. A little puke and dirt will not stop me, she said, and wrapped her arms tightly around me.
9: Well, then, since I'm here and holding a diamond, my dad said, smiling.
8: He reached up and took Ms. Brock's hand in his.
9: Karina Brock, would you do everything that my daughter said and marry me?
8: Ms. Brock had the biggest smile I've ever seen. Yes, she said. Yes, yes, yes. Everyone in the gem room cheered. My dad pulled both of us into his arms, apparently not caring about puke or dirt either. And that, Maya, is how I finally, finally managed to have the perfect day.
10: Chapter 30. The White Tomb. All lessons were suspended. All examinations postponed. Some students were hurried away from Hogwarts by their parents over the next couple of days. The Patil twins were gone before breakfast on the morning following Dumbledore's death, and Zacharias Smith was escorted from the castle by his haughty-looking father. Seamus Finnegan, on the other hand, refused point-blank to accompany his mother home. They had a shouting match in the entrance hall, which was resolved when she agreed that he could remain behind for the funeral. She had difficulty in finding a bed in Hogsmeade, Seamus told Harry and Ron, for wizards and witches were pouring into the village, preparing to pay their last respects to Dumbledore. Some excitement was caused among the younger students, who had never seen it before, when a powder blue carriage the size of a house, pulled by a dozen giant winged palominos, came soaring out of the sky in the late afternoon before the funeral and landed on the edge of the forest. Harry watched from a window as a gigantic and handsome olive-skinned, black-haired woman descended the carriage steps and threw herself into the waiting Hagrid's arms. Meanwhile, a delegation of ministry officials, including the Minister for Magic himself, was being accommodated within the castle. Harry was diligently avoiding contact with any of them. He was sure that, sooner or later, he would be asked again to account for Dumbledore's last excursion from Hogwarts. Harry, Ron, Hermione, and Ginny were spending all of their time together. The beautiful weather seemed to mock them. Harry could imagine how it would have been if Dumbledore had not died, and they had had this time together at the very end of the year. Ginny's examinations finished, the pressure of homework lifted, and hour by hour, he put off saying the thing that he knew he must say, doing what he knew it was right to do, because it was too hard to forgo his best source of comfort. They visited the hospital wing twice a day. Neville had been discharged, but Bill remained under Madame Pomfrey's care. His scars were as bad as ever. In truth, he now bore a distinct resemblance to Mad-Eye Moody, though thankfully with both eyes and legs. But in personality, he seemed just the same as ever. All that appeared to have changed was that he now had a great liking for very rare steaks.
11: So it is lucky he is marrying me,
10: said Fleur happily, plumping up Bill's pillows.
11: because the British overcook their meat. I have always said this.
12: I suppose I'm just going to have to accept that he really is going to marry her,
10: sighed Ginny later that evening, as she, Harry, Ron and Hermione sat beside the open window at the Gryffindor common room, looking out over the twilit grounds.
13: She's not that bad. Ugly, though,
10: he added hastily, as Ginny raised her eyebrows, and she let out a reluctant giggle.
12: Well, I suppose if Mum can stand it, I can.
14: Anyone else we know died?
10: Ron asked Hermione, who was perusing the Evening Prophet. Hermione winced at the forced toughness in his voice.
4: No,
10: she said reprovingly, folding up the newspaper.
4: They're still looking for Snape, but no sign.
13: Of course there isn't,
10: said Harry, who became angry every time this subject cropped up.
13: They won't find Snape till they find Voldemort. And seeing as they've never managed to do that in all this time.
12: Oh, I'm going to go to bed. I haven't been sleeping that well since... Well, I could do with some sleep.
10: She kissed Harry. Ron looked away pointedly, waved at the other two and departed for the girls' dormitories. The moment the door closed behind her, Hermione leaned forwards towards Harry with the most Hermione-ish look on her face.
4: Harry, I found something out this morning. In the library.
13: R.A.B.?
10: said Harry, sitting up straight. He did not feel the way he had so often felt before. Excited, curious, burning to get to the bottom of a mystery. He simply knew that the task of discovering the truth about the real Horcrux had to be completed before he could move a little further along the dark and winding path stretching ahead of him. The path that he and Dumbledore had set out upon together, and which he now knew he would have to journey alone. There might still be as many as 4 Horcruxes out there somewhere, and each would need to be found and eliminated before there was even a possibility that Voldemort could be killed. He kept reciting their names to himself, as though by listing them he could bring them within reach.
13: The locket, the cup, the snake, something of Gryffindor's or Ravenclaw's. The locket, the cup... The snake, something of Gryffindor's or Ravenclaw's.
10: This mantra seemed to pulse through Harry's mind as he fell asleep at night, and his dreams were thick with cups, lockets, and mysterious objects that he could not quite reach, though Dumbledore helpfully offered Harry a rope ladder that turned to snakes the moment he began to climb. He had shown Hermione the note inside the locket the morning after Dumbledore's death, and although she had not immediately recognized the initials as belonging to some obscure wizard about whom she had been reading, she had since been rushing off to the library a little more often than was strictly necessary for somebody who had no homework to do.
4: No. I've been trying, Harry, but I haven't found anything. There are a couple of reasonably well-known wizards with those initials. Rosalind Antigone Bungs, Rupert Axebanger Brooke Stanton. But they don't seem to fit at all. Judging by that note, the person who stole the Horcrux knew Voldemort. And I can't find a shred of evidence that Bungs or Axebanger ever had anything to do with him. No, actually, it's about... Well, Snape.
10: She looked nervous even saying the name again.
13: Oh, what about him?
10: Asked Harry heavily, slumping back in his chair.
4: Well, it's just that I was sort of right about the Half-Blood Prince business.
13: Do you have to rub it in, Hermione? How do you think I feel about that now?
4: No, Harry, I didn't mean that.
10: She said hastily, looking around to check that they were not being overheard.
4: It's just that I was right about Eileen Prince once owning the book. You see, she was Snape's mother.
14: I thought she wasn't much of a looker,
10: said Ron. Hermione ignored him.
4: I was going through the rest of the Old Prophets, and there was a tiny announcement about Eileen Prince marrying a man called Tobias Snape. And then later an announcement saying that she'd given birth to a...
13: Murderer.
4: Well, yes. So, I was sort of right. Snape must have been proud of being half a prince, you see. Tobias Snape was a muggle from what it said in the Prophet.
13: Yeah, that fits. He'd play up the pure blood side so he could get in with Lucius Malfoy and the rest of them. He's just like... Voldemort. Pureblood mother, muggle father. Ashamed of his parentage, trying to make himself feared using the dark arts, gave himself an impressive new name. Lord Voldemort, the half-blood prince. How could Dumbledore have missed...
10: He broke off, looking out of the window. He could not stop himself dwelling upon Dumbledore's inexcusable trust in Snape. But as Hermione had just inadvertently reminded him, he, Harry, had been taken in just the same. In spite of the increasing nastiness of those scribbled spells, he had refused to believe ill of the boy who had been so clever, who had helped him so much. Helped him. It was an almost unendurable thought now.
14: I still don't get why he didn't turn you in for using that book. He must have known where you were getting it all from.
15: He knew. He knew when I used Sectum Sempra. He didn't really need legilimency. He might even have known before then, with Slughorn talking about how brilliant I was at potions. Shouldn't have left his old book in the bottom of that cupboard, should he?
14: But why didn't he turn you in?
16: I don't think he wanted to associate himself with that book. I don't think Dumbledore would have liked it very much if he'd known. And even if Snape pretended it hadn't been his, Slughorn would have recognised his writing at once. Anyway, the book was left in Snape's old classroom, and I'll bet Dumbledore knew his mother was called Prince.
15: I should have shown the book to Dumbledore. All that time he was showing me how Voldemort was evil even when he was at school. And I had proof Snape was too.
16: Evil is a strong word.
15: You were the one who kept telling me the book was dangerous.
16: I'm trying to say, Harry, that you're putting too much blame on yourself. I thought the prince seemed to have a nasty sense of humour, but I would never have guessed he was a potential killer.
14: None of us could have guessed Snape would, you know.
10: Silence fell between them. Each of them lost in their own thoughts. But Harry was sure that they, like him, were thinking about the following morning, when Dumbledore's body would be laid to rest. Harry had never attended a funeral before. There had been no body to bury when Sirius had died. He did not know what to expect and was a little worried about what he might see, about how he would feel. He wondered whether Dumbledore's death would be more real to him once the funeral was over. Though he had moments when the horrible fact of it threatened to overwhelm him, there were blank stretches of numbness where, despite the fact that nobody was talking about anything else in the whole castle, he still found it difficult to believe that Dumbledore had really gone. Admittedly, he had not, as he had with Sirius, looked desperately for some kind of loophole, some way that Dumbledore would come back. He felt in his pocket for the cold chain of the fake Horcrux, which he now carried with him everywhere, not as a talisman, but as a reminder of what it had cost and what remained still to do. Harry rose early to pack the next day. The Hogwarts Express would be leaving an hour after the funeral. Downstairs, he found the mood in the Great Hall subdued. Everybody was wearing their dress robes, and no one seemed very hungry. Professor McGonagall had left the throne-like chair in the middle of the staff table empty. Hagrid's chair was deserted too. Harry thought that perhaps he had not been able to face breakfast, but Snape's place had been unceremoniously filled by Rufus Scrimgeour. Harry avoided his yellowish eyes as they scanned the hall. Harry had the uncomfortable feeling that Scrimgeour was looking for him. Among Scrimgeour's entourage, Harry spotted the red hair and horn-rimmed glasses of Percy Weasley. Ron gave no sign that he was aware of Percy, apart from stabbing pieces of kipper with unwonted venom. Over at the Slytherin table, Crabbe and Goyle were muttering together. Hulking boys though they were, they looked oddly lonely without the tall, pale figure of Malfoy between them, bossing them around. Harry had not spared Malfoy much thought. His animosity was all for Snape. But he had not forgotten the fear in Malfoy's voice on that tower top, nor the fact that he had lowered his wand before the other Death Eaters arrived. Harry did not believe that Malfoy would have killed Dumbledore. He despised Malfoy still for his infatuation with the dark arts, but now the tiniest drop of pity mingled with his dislike. Where, Harry wondered, was Malfoy now? And what was Voldemort making him do under threat of killing him and his parents? Harry's thoughts were interrupted by a nudge in the ribs from Ginny. Professor McGonagall had risen to her feet, and the mournful hum in the hall died away at once.
17: It is nearly time. Please follow your heads of house out into the grounds. Gryffindors, after me.
10: They filed out from behind their benches in near silence. Harry glimpsed Slughorn at the head of the Slytherin column, wearing magnificent long emerald green robes embroidered with silver. He had never seen Professor Sprout, head of the Hufflepuffs, looking so clean. There was not a single patch on her hat. And when they reached the entrance hall, they found Madame Pince standing beside Filch. She in a thick black veil that fell to her knees. He in an ancient black suit and tie, reeking of mothballs. They were heading, as Harry saw when he stepped out onto the stone steps from the front doors, towards the lake. The warmth of the sun caressed his face as they followed Professor McGonagall in silence to the place where hundreds of chairs had been set out in rows. An aisle ran down the centre of them. There was a marble table standing at the front, all chairs facing it. It was the most beautiful summer's day. An extraordinary assortment of people had already settled into half of the chairs, shabby and smart, old and young. Most Harry did not recognise, but there were a few that he did, including members of the Order of the Phoenix, Kingsley Shacklebolt, Mad-Eye Moody, Tonks, her hair miraculously returned to vividest pink, Remus Lupin, with whom she seemed to be holding hands, Mr. and Mrs. Weasley, Bill supported by Fleur and followed by Fred and George, who were wearing jackets of black dragon skin. Then there was Madame Maxime, who took up 2.5 chairs on her own, Tom, the landlord of the Leaky Cauldron, Arabella Fig, Harry's scrib neighbour, the hairy bass player from the wizarding group The Weird Sisters, Ernie Prang, driver of the night bus, Madame Malkin of the robe shop in Diagon Alley, and some people whom Harry merely knew by sight, such as the barman of the Hog's Head and the witch who pushed the trolley on the Hogwarts Express. The castle ghosts were there too, barely visible in the bright sunlight, discernible only when they moved, shimmering insubstantially in the gleaming air. Harry, Ron, Hermione and Ginny filed into seats at the end of a row beside the lake. People were whispering to each other. It sounded like a breeze in the grass, but the birdsong was louder by far. The crowd continued to swell. With a great rush of affection for both of them, Harry saw Neville being helped into a seat by Luna. They alone, of all the DA, had responded to Hermione's summons the night that Dumbledore had died. And Harry knew why. They were the ones who had missed the DA most, probably the ones who had checked their coins regularly in the hope that there would be another meeting. Cornelius Fudge walked past them towards the front rows, his expression miserable, twirling his green bowler hat as usual. Harry next recognised Rita Skeeter, who, he was infuriated to see, had a notebook clutched in her red taloned hand, and then, with the worst jolt of fury, Dolores Umbridge, an unconvincing expression of grief upon her toad-like face, a black velvet bow set atop her iron-coloured curls. At the sight of the centaur Ferenz, who was standing like a sentinel near the water's edge, she gave a start and scurried hastily into a seat a good distance away. The staff were seated at last. Harry could see Scrimgeour looking grave and dignified in the front row with Professor McGonagall. He wondered whether Scrimgeour or any of these important people were really sorry that Dumbledore was dead. But then he heard music. Strange, otherworldly music. And he forgot his dislike of the Ministry in looking around for the source of it. He was not the only one. Many heads were turning, searching, a little alarmed.
12: "In there,"
10: whispered Ginny in Harry's ear. And he saw them in the clear, green, sunlit water, inches below the surface, reminding him horribly of the Inferi. A chorus of merpeople singing in a strange language he did not understand, their pallid faces rippling, their purplish hair flowing all around them. The music made the hair on Harry's neck stand up, and yet it was not unpleasant. It spoke very clearly of loss and of despair. As he looked down into the wild faces of the singers, he had the feeling that they, at least, were sorry for Dumbledore's passing. Then Ginny nudged him again, and he looked round. Hagrid was walking slowly up the aisle between the chairs. He was crying quite silently, his face gleaming with tears. And in his arms, wrapped in purple velvet spangled with golden stars, was what Harry knew to be Dumbledore's body. A sharp pain rose in Harry's throat at this sight. For a moment, the strange music and the knowledge that Dumbledore's body was so close seemed to take all warmth from the day. Ron looked white and shocked. Tears were falling thick and fast into both Ginny and Hermione's laps. They could not see clearly what was happening at the front. Hagrid seemed to have placed the body carefully upon the table. Now he retreated down the aisle, blowing his nose with loud trumpeting noises that drew scandalized looks from some, including, Harry saw, Dolores Umbridge. But Harry knew that Dumbledore would not have cared. He tried to make a friendly gesture to Hagrid as he passed, but Hagrid's eyes were so swollen, it was a wonder he could see where he was going. Harry glanced at the back row to which Hagrid was heading and realized what was guiding him, for there, dressed in a jacket and trousers each the size of a small marquee, was the giant Grawp. His great, ugly, boulder-like head bowed, docile, almost human. Hagrid sat down next to his half-brother, and Grawp patted Hagrid hard on the head, so that his chair legs sank into the ground. Harry had a wonderful momentary urge to laugh, but then the music stopped, and he turned to face the front again. A little tufty-haired man in plain black robes had got to his feet and stood now in front of Dumbledore's body. Harry could not hear what he was saying. Odd words floated back to them over the hundreds of heads.
18: Nobility of spirit. Intellectual contribution. Greatness of heart.
10: It did not mean very much. It had little to do with Dumbledore as Harry had known him. He suddenly remembered Dumbledore's idea of a few words.
19: Nitwit. Oddment. Blubber.
10: And
19: tweak.
10: And again had to suppress a grin. What was the matter with him? There was a soft splashing noise to his left, and he saw that the mer people had broken the surface to listen too. He remembered Dumbledore crouching at the water's edge 2 years ago, very close to where Harry now sat, and conversing in Mermish with the mer chieftainess. Harry wondered where Dumbledore had learned Mermish. There was so much she had never asked him, so much he should have said. And then, without warning, it swept over him. The dreadful truth, more completely and undeniably than it had until now. Dumbledore was dead. Gone. He clutched the cold locket in his hand so tightly that it hurt, but he could not prevent hot tears spilling from his eyes. He looked away from Ginny and the others and stared out over the lake, towards the forest. As the little man in black droned on, there was movement among the trees. The centaurs had come to pay their respects too. They did not move into the open, but Harry saw them standing quite still, half hidden in shadow, watching the wizards, their bows hanging at their sides. And Harry remembered his first nightmarish trip into the forest, the first time he had ever encountered the thing that was then Voldemort, and how he had faced him, and how he and Dumbledore had discussed fighting a losing battle not long thereafter. It was important, Dumbledore said, to fight, and fight again, and keep fighting. For only then could evil be kept at bay, though never quite eradicated. And Harry saw very clearly as he sat there under the hot sun how people who cared about him had stood in front of him one by one. His mother, his father, his godfather, and finally Dumbledore, all determined to protect him. But now that was over. He could not let anybody else stand between him and Voldemort. He must abandon forever the illusion he ought to have lost at the age of one, that the shelter of a parent's arms meant that nothing could hurt him. There was no waking from his nightmare, no comforting whisper in the dark that he was safe, really, that it was all in his imagination. The last and greatest of his protectors had died, and he was more alone than he had ever been before. The little man in black had stopped speaking at last and resumed his seat. Harry waited for somebody else to get to their feet. He expected speeches, probably from the minister, but nobody moved. Then several people screamed. Bright white flames had erupted around Dumbledore's body and the table upon which it lay. Higher and higher they rose, obscuring the body. White smoke spiraled into the air and made strange shapes. Harry thought, for one heart-stopping moment, that he saw a phoenix fly joyfully into the blue. The next second, the fire had vanished. In its place was a white marble tomb, encasing Dumbledore's body and the table on which he had rested. There were a few more cries of shock as a shower of arrows soared through the air, but they fell far short of the crowd. It was, Harry knew, the centaur's tribute. He saw them turn tail and disappear back into the cool trees. Likewise, the mer people sank slowly back into the green water and were lost from view. Harry looked at Ginny, Ron and Hermione. Ron's face was screwed up as though the sunlight was blinding him. Hermione's face was glazed with tears. But Ginny was no longer crying. She met Harry's gaze with the same hard, blazing look that he had seen when she had hugged him after winning the Quidditch Cup in his absence, and he knew that at that moment they understood each other perfectly, and that when he told her what he was going to do now, she would not say, "Be careful," or "Don't do it," but accept his decision, because she would not have expected anything less of him. And so he steeled himself to say what he had known he must say ever since Dumbledore had died.
14: "Ginny, listen,"
10: he said very quietly, as the buzz of conversation grew louder around them and people began to get to their feet.
14: "I can't be involved with you anymore. We've got to stop seeing each other. We can't be together."
10: She said, with an oddly twisted smile,
12: "It's for some stupid, noble reason, isn't it?"
14: "It's been like something out of someone else's life these last few weeks with you. But I can't. We can't. I've got things to do alone now."
10: She did not cry. She simply looked at him.
14: "Voldemort uses people his enemies are close to. He's already used you as bait once, and that was just because you're my best friend's sister. Think how much danger you'll be in if we keep this up. He'll know. He'll find out. He'll try and get to me through you."
12: "What if I don't care?"
14: "I care. How do you think I'd feel if this was your funeral and it was my fault?"
10: She looked away from him over the lake.
12: "I never really gave up on you. Not really. I always hoped. Hermione told me to get on with life, maybe go out with some other people, relax a bit around you. Because I never used to be able to talk if you were in the room, remember? And she thought you might take a bit more notice if I was a bit more myself."
14: "Smart girl, that Hermione,"
10: said Harry, trying to smile.
14: "I just wish I'd asked you sooner. We could have had ages. Months. Years, maybe."
12: "But you've been too busy saving the wizarding world. Well, I can't say I'm surprised. I knew this would happen in the end. I knew you wouldn't be happy unless you were hunting Voldemort. Maybe that's why I like you so much."
10: Harry could not bear to hear these things, nor did he think his resolution would hold if he remained sitting beside her. Ron, he saw, was now holding Hermione and stroking her hair while she sobbed into his shoulder, tears dripping from the end of his own long nose. With a miserable gesture, Harry got up, turned his back on Ginny and on Dumbledore's tomb, and walked away around the lake. Moving felt much more bearable than sitting still, just as setting out as soon as possible to track down the Horcruxes and kill Voldemort would feel better than waiting to do it.
20: "Harry!"
10: He turned. Rufus Scrimgeour was limping rapidly towards him around the bank, leaning on his walking stick.
20: "I've been hoping to have a word. Do you mind if I walk a little way with you?"
14: "No,"
10: said Harry indifferently, and set off again.
20: "Harry, this was a dreadful tragedy. I cannot tell you how appalled I was to hear of it. Dumbledore was a very great wizard. We had our disagreements, as you know, but no one knows better than I..."
14: "What do you want?"
10: Scrimgeour looked annoyed, but, as before, hastily modified his expression to one of sorrowful understanding.
20: "You are, of course, devastated. I know that you were very close to Dumbledore. I think you may have been his favourite ever pupil. The bond between the two of you..."
14: "What do you want?"
10: Harry repeated, coming to a halt. Scrimgeour stopped too, leaned on his stick and stared at Harry, his expression shrewd now.
20: The word is that you were with him when he left the school the night that he died.
1: Whose word?
20: Somebody stupefied a Death Eater on top of the tower after Dumbledore died. There were also two broomsticks up there. The Ministry can add two and two, Harry.
1: Glad to hear it. Well, where I went with Dumbledore and what we did is my business. He didn't want people to know.
20: Such loyalty is admirable, of course,
10: said Scrimgeour, who seemed to be restraining his irritation with difficulty.
20: But Dumbledore is gone, Harry. He's gone.
1: He will only be gone from the school when none here are loyal to him,
10: said Harry, smiling in spite of himself.
20: My dear boy, even Dumbledore cannot return from...
1: I am not saying he can. You wouldn't understand. But I've got nothing to tell you.
10: Scrimgeour hesitated, then said, in what was evidently supposed to be a tone of delicacy,
20: the Ministry can offer you all sorts of protection, you know, Harry. I would be delighted to place a couple of my aurors at your service.
10: Harry laughed.
1: Voldemort wants to kill me himself and auras won't stop him. So, thanks for the offer, but no thanks.
20: So,
10: said Scrimgeour, his voice cold now.
20: The request I made of you at Christmas.
1: What request? Oh, yeah. The one where I tell the world what a great job you're doing in exchange for...
20: raising everyone's morale.
10: Harry considered him for a moment.
1: Released Dan Shunpike yet?
10: Scrimgeour turned a nasty purple colour, highly reminiscent of Uncle Vernon.
20: I see you are...
1: Dumbledore's man through and through. That's right.
10: Scrimgeour glared at him for another moment, then turned and limped away without another word. Harry could see Percy and the rest of the Ministry delegation waiting for him, casting nervous glances at the sobbing Hagrid and Grawp, who were still in their seats. Ron and Hermione were hurrying towards Harry, passing Scrimgeour going in the opposite direction. Harry turned and walked slowly on, waiting for them to catch up, which they finally did in the shade of a beech tree under which they had sat in happier times.
21: What did Scrimgeour want?
1: Same as he wanted at Christmas,
10: shrugged Harry.
1: Wanted me to give him inside information on Dumbledore and be the Ministry's new poster boy.
10: Ron seemed to struggle with himself for a moment. Then he said loudly to Hermione,
22: look, let me go back and hit Percy.
21: No!
10: She said firmly, grabbing his arm.
22: This'll make me feel better.
10: Harry laughed. Even Hermione grinned a little, though her smile faded as she looked up at the castle.
21: I can't bear the idea that we might never come back. How can Hogwarts close?
22: Maybe it won't. We're not in any more danger here than we are at home, are we? Everywhere's the same now. I'd even say Hogwarts is safer. There are more wizards inside to defend the place. What do you reckon, Harry?
1: I'm not coming back, even if it does reopen.
10: Ron gaped at him, but Hermione said sadly,
21: I knew you were going to say that. But then what will you do?
1: I'm going back to the Dursleys once more, because Dumbledore wanted me to. But it'll be a short visit, and then I'll be gone for good.
21: But where will you go if you don't come back to school?
1: I thought I might go back to Godric's Hollow,
10: Harry muttered. He had had the idea in his head ever since the night of Dumbledore's death.
1: For me, it started there, all of it. I've just got a feeling I need to go there, and I can visit my parents' graves. I'd like that.
22: And then what?
1: Then I've got to track down the rest of the Horcruxes, haven't I?
10: Said Harry, his eyes upon Dumbledore's white tomb, reflected in the water on the other side of the lake.
1: That's what he wanted me to do. That's why he told me all about them. If Dumbledore was right, and I'm sure he was, there are still four of them out there. I've got to find them and destroy them, and then I've got to go after the seventh bit of Voldemort's soul. The bit that's still in his body. And I'm the one who's going to kill him. And if I meet Severus Snape along the way, oh, so much the better for me, so much the worse for him.
10: There was a long silence. The crowd had almost dispersed now, the stragglers giving the monumental figure of Grawp a wide berth as he cuddled Hagrid, whose howls of grief were still echoing across the water.
22: We will be there, Harry.
1: What?
22: at your aunt and uncle's house. And then we'll go with you, wherever you're going.

0: still exist seemed incredible and yet wonderful.
1: Yeah. We shouldn't miss that.
0: His hand closed automatically around the fake Horcrux. But in spite of everything, in spite of the dark and twisting path he saw stretching ahead for himself, in spite of the final meeting with Voldemort he knew must come, whether in a month, in a year, or in 10, he felt his heart lift at the thought that there was still one last golden day of peace left to enjoy with Ron and Hermione.

0: Chapter 11.
1: Okay, let's meet our three contestants, Bob Ritchie continued.
0: He walked over to the woman on Katie's left.
1: Tell us a little bit about yourself and your family, he said.
0: My name is Elaine Blackwell, the woman answered. I'm single. I'm a doctor at Cherrydale Hospital, and in my spare time, I like to skydive.
1: Wow, you must be very brave, Bob Ritchie said, sounding very impressed.
0: Nothing scares me, Elaine assured him.
1: Not even the tick-tock clock? Bob asked her.
0: Elaine shook her head confidently. Bob walked over and stood in front of Katie.
1: Dave Carew, he said.
0: Tell us about yourself. Katie took a deep breath.
1: Well, I live in Cherrydale with my mom.
0: Katie gulped. She was supposed to be her dad. I mean, with my wife, Wendy, and my daughter, Katie.
1: And where do you work? Bob Ritchie asked her.
0: In an office, Katie told him.
1: What kind of office? Bob Ritchie wondered.
0: I'm not sure, Katie replied nervously. She could feel her cheeks getting red.
1: You're not sure what you do for a living? Bob Ritchie asked, surprised.
0: The audience began to laugh. Katie blushed harder.
1: I think I do something with computers, Katie told him.
0: Bob Ritchie looked at her strangely. The audience's laughter grew louder. Katie's mother looked puzzled. Katie was so embarrassed. She didn't hear anything the third and final contestant, Arthur somebody, said about himself. She was too busy thinking about how silly she'd just made herself look. Or her dad look, actually. And that was worse.
1: Okay, contestants, you know the rules, Bob Ritchie said.
0: When you know the answer, hit the button.
1: But be sure you really know it. Otherwise, things can get really messy.
0: Bob Ritchie pointed to the stunt wheel. The audience laughed. They knew what that meant.
1: Okay, here's your first question, Bob said. Which is heavier, milk or cream?
0: Katie thought. Cream felt heavier than milk when you drank it. She reached for the buzzer. Suddenly, she noticed a camera with a red light. It was pointed right on her. Katie was on TV. All she could do was stare at that red light. She was frozen.
1: Beep!
0: Elaine pressed her buzzer. Milk, she shouted.
1: You're right, Bob Ritchie cheered. Next question. How many points are there on the Statue of Liberty's crown?
0: Katie knew that one. She'd read it in her dad's book. She reached for her buzzer and... beep! Elaine hit her buzzer first.
1: 7, Bob, she said. Right again, Elaine, Bob Ritchie replied. Let's see if

0: can make it 3 for 3. Where is the red light on a traffic light located? On the top or on the bottom? Beep! This time it was Arthur who pushed his buzzer first. The bottom, Arthur said confidently. Bob Ritchie sighed heavily. I'm sorry, that's wrong, he said. A red light is always located on top. He smiled at the audience. But you still have a chance to stay in the game. All you have to do is... Beat the tick-tock clock, the audience shouted out in one voice. We'll find out what your challenge is as soon as we come back from this commercial break, Bob Ritchie told Arthur. At that moment, the red light turned off. Katie breathed a sigh of relief. Well, at least I didn't answer anything wrong, she thought to herself. Of course, she hadn't answered anything right.
1: Oh, oh. Simon & Schuster Audio presents Dork Diaries 11, Tales from a Not-So-Friendly Frenemy. Written by Rachel Renee Russell. Read by Jenny Barber. Monday, May 5th, 7:15 a.m. at home. No! I can't believe this is actually happening to me. I just found out yesterday that I'm going to be attending Northampton Hills International Academy for 1 week as part of a student exchange program. Yes, I know. It's a very prestigious school known for its outstanding students, rigorous academics, chic uniforms, and beautiful campus. That's a twist between Hogwarts and a 5-star luxury hotel. Most students would give up their cell phones for a chance to attend there. So why am I totally freaking out? Because it's also the school that a certain drama queen just transferred to. Yes, it's true. Unfortunately, Mackenzie Hollister attends Northampton Hills. Calling her a mean girl is an understatement. She's a rattlesnake in lip gloss and hoop earrings and blonde hair extensions. I have no idea why she hates my guts, but you'll never believe this. According to the latest gossip, from her little sister Amanda to my little sister Brianna, a few of the Northampton Hills girls have actually been hating on Mackenzie. OMG, she is so pathetic. They made fun of Mackenzie because of that video with the bug in her hair and went out of their way to make her life miserable. But all of this gets even stranger. I saw Mackenzie a few days ago at the Cupcakery, and she was hanging out with some of her new friends, pretending to be me. It was so bizarre. I almost flipped out. I wanted to rush down to the local police station and scream, "Help me, please! It's an emergency! My identity has been stolen!" Thanks to Mackenzie, my life is a never-ending drama fest. In just the past month or so, she has, 1, slammed me in the face with a dodgeball, 2, stolen my diary, 3, hacked into my newspaper advice column, 4, accused me of cyberbullying her, and 5, pretended to be me. Like, who does that? Only a complete and utter sicko. After Mackenzie transferred, I was hoping I'd never have to see her face again, but no. Next week, I'll be stuck attending Northampton Hills with a spiteful, lip gloss addicted identity thief. Please, please, please let my BFFs, Chloe and Zoe, get assigned to that school too. With them by my side, I can get through just about anything, including a painfully long, miserable week with my worst enemy. Monday, 7:50 a.m. at my locker. I just got to school a few minutes ago, and the 8th grade students are already buzzing about Student Exchange Week. I'm dying to talk to Chloe and Zoe about it, but right now I'm so sleepy I can barely keep my eyes open. Yesterday, my parents surprised me with a new puppy. Yes, it's true. The Maxwell family has a dog. Her name is Daisy, and she's a golden retriever. She's a sweet, happy, wiggly bundle of energy. I love her so much that I'm thinking about making a new designer fragrance for teens called Puppy Breath. Daisy is absolutely perfect. She's super playful and so silly that she makes me laugh. Anyway, I was so stressed out about having to attend Northampton Hills that I barely got any sleep last night. Although Daisy didn't help matters, as much as I adore her, I'm starting to wish she had an on-off switch because that dog never sleeps. And every time I drifted off to sleep, she'd get bored and lonely and want to play. Daisy decides to wake me up by scaring the snot out of me. Ow, ow. Ah! She was so cute that I couldn't stay mad. OMG, I probably got less than 17 minutes of sleep the entire night. It's Daisy's fault that I'm tired and grumpy and will be sleepwalking from class to class. I'm almost too exhausted to even worry about Student Exchange Week. I wish it were a real foreign exchange student program for some faraway exotic place, like maybe Paris, France. I'd love, love, love to spend a week in Paris. It's such a romantic city. I just turned in a project for French class about the Louvre Art Museum, which contains some of the world's most famous masterpieces. I hope I get a decent grade on it since my report and hand-drawn illustrations took me forever to complete. Anyway, I just had the most brilliant idea. Since I'm a library shelving assistant, I can use that as an excuse to get out of the program. I'll simply beg our librarian, Mrs. Peach, to let me help out in the library during Student Exchange Week. School will be out for the summer soon, and there's a ton of work that needs to be done to get the library ready for next year. So I am pretty sure she'll say yes. Problem solved, right? Wrong. That's when Principal Winston made an announcement over the PA system about Student Exchange Week. He explained that the final week of the program would start on Monday, May 12th, and those of us 8th graders who hadn't already participated in a previous week would be receiving a letter with details about our host school assignment later today. He reminded us that instead of being graded on class assignments, students will receive one credit for successfully completing the program. Any student failing to do so will end up one credit short for completing 8th grade and not be promoted to 9th grade. As if all of that bad news wasn't bad enough, he said the credit would have to be made up by attending summer school. Sorry, but as much as I hate the thought of spending a week with Mackenzie, I hate the thought of spending the entire summer in school even more. This student exchange program was quickly turning into a massive headache. Even though I felt overwhelmed, I decided to handle my problem in a very calm and mature manner. So I went straight to the girls' bathroom. OMG, is that Nikki? And had a complete meltdown. Monday, 10:55 a.m. at my locker. We just received our letters. From the office of Principal Winston. To Nikki Maxwell. From Principal Winston. Re, 8th grade student exchange week. Dear Nikki, each year, all 8th grade students at Westchester Country Day Middle School participate in student exchange week with local schools. We feel this helps to foster community and good citizenship between students and faculty at the host schools. Participation is mandatory for you to meet your 8th grade requirements. Next week, you will be attending North Hampton Hills International Academy, NHH. You are expected to be on your best behavior and follow the NHH handbook. Photos for student IDs will be taken on Friday, May 9th. If you have any questions or concerns, please feel free to contact me. Sincerely, Principal Winston. Everyone was excitedly reading their letters and discussing their school assignments. Principal Winston had also placed the master list right outside the office door. I was at my locker writing in my diary when Chloe and Zoe rushed up to me, happily waving their letters in the air.
2: OMG, Nikki, guess what? We have the same school!
1: Chloe shrieked hysterically. What? No way. I blinked in surprise. We do? Are you sure? I assumed that Chloe and Zoe had already checked the office list for my assignment. Chloe's right, Zoe smiled. We're assigned to the same school. Can you believe it? That news was almost too good to be true. I smiled and breathed a sigh of relief. I had wasted all that energy worrying for no reason. I was finally starting to feel excited about the exchange program. It might actually be fun.
2: We're going to have a blast, Chloe squealed. Group hug, everyone!
1: We were doing a group hug when Brandon walked up. Let me guess. The three of you have been assigned to the same school, right? He smiled.
3: Yeah. So, what school did you get? Zoe asked.
1: When Brandon held up his letter, Chloe and Zoe both screeched,
2: OMG, Brandon has the same school as us!
1: This is crazy, I giggled happily. It seems almost unbelievable that the four of us have been assigned to South Ridge Middle School.
2: What?
1: I gasped in shock. Wait a minute, guys. Are you sure? But Chloe, Zoe, and Brandon didn't seem to hear me. The three of them were laughing and talking about how great it was going to be to hang out with Brandon's best friend, Max Crumbly, at South Ridge Middle School. Suddenly, my stomach started to churn, and I could taste the breakfast burrito I had eaten this morning. I bit my lip and tried to swallow the lump in my throat. No one seemed to notice that I was upset. It was like I was invisible or something. And these people were supposed to be my friends? I didn't have any choice but to ask myself a very difficult question. Why did I feel like a giant bucket of puke? Suddenly, everyone stopped talking and stared at me. Nikki, are you okay? That's when I closed my eyes and wailed.
2: I'm going to North Hampton Hills.
1: Mackenzie's school? they gasped. I totally lost it right there in front of my locker as my three friends watched helplessly.
2: That's terrible, Chloe groaned.
3: You poor thing, Zoe moaned.
1: What cruddy luck, Brandon muttered.
2: OMG! I was so frustrated and angry, I wanted to scream!
1: There's just no way I'm attending school with Mackenzie only to be publicly humiliated by her. Again!
3: I guess this means I'll be signing up for summer school.
1: Sorry, Principal Winston. But now that I know none of my friends will be at NHH with me, I'd rather poke my eye out with a dirty stick than be in your stupid program.
3: Monday, 1:45 p.m. in biology class. Brandon and I are lab partners in bio and sit next to each other. I guess he must be worried about me or something because he's been texting me nonstop. Brandon, are you okay? Nikki, I'm fine. Just a little bummed out about the NHH fiasco. Brandon, how about I talk to Principal Winston about us switching schools? Nikki, Brandon, you go to South Ridge with BFFs, I go to Hogwarts. Then will you smile again? Nikki, are you kidding me? You would do that? Brandon, sure, for a friend. Nikki, thanks, but I'm okay now, for real. We stared at our text messages and blushed. Then we stared at each other and blushed. All of the staring and blushing went on like forever. Brandon, this class is so boring. Nikki, totally agree. I'm trying to stay awake. Brandon, if I doze off, please slap me. Nikki, okay, LOL, stop making me laugh or we'll both get detentions for texting in class. Brandon, hey, at least you are smiling again. By the time bio was over, Brandon had cheered me up. I was starting to feel like maybe it wasn't the end of the world after all. It was really sweet of him to offer to trade places with me and attend NHH. But Mackenzie has an even bigger crush on Brandon than I do. She would happily give up lip gloss for the rest of her life to spend an entire week hanging out with him at NHH. Sorry, girlfriend, but that is so not happening. Monday, 7 p.m. at home. I was so relieved when the school day was finally over. It seemed to drag on forever. I really can't blame Chloe, Zoe, and Brandon for being excited about the student exchange program. Hey, I'd be excited about it too if I were attending Southridge Middle School. The last thing I want is for my friends to think I'm having a huge pity party just because I'm stuck attending Northampton Hills with Mackenzie. Anyway, when I finally got home from school, my bratty little sister Brianna was in the kitchen working on a scouting project. It seems like she's been trying to earn a cooking badge, like, forever. But unfortunately, everything she makes turns out just awful. My curiosity finally got the best of me. Hi, Brianna. So what are you making this time? I asked.
4: I finally perfected my chocolate pudding recipe, Brianna exclaimed happily. Now I just need to bake it for 1 hour.
3: Actually, I don't think it's necessary to bake chocolate pudding. You should put it in the fridge for 1 hour, I suggested.
4: I'm the chef, and it's my recipe. I say it goes in the oven for 1 hour. So there,
1: she said, and stuck her tongue out at me. I just rolled my eyes at that girl. But what did I expect from a spoiled wannabe chef who secretly uses boogers when she runs out of cupcake sprinkles? Anyway, about 40 minutes later, I noticed a really foul odor. It kind of smelled like a garbage dump on fire. I rushed into the kitchen to check on Brianna.
4: Nikki, take a look at my masterpiece,
1: she grinned as she held it out for me to see.
4: Doesn't this look delish?
1: Brianna's masterpiece looked like a puddle of black tar with macaroni and several eyeballs stuck in it. I actually threw up in my mouth. Ew.
4: I made this snack especially for my scout meeting today, and if the girls like it, I'll finally earn my cooking badge, she explained.
1: Well, everyone loves, burnt chocolate pudding, right? Yum, yum, I stammered. And it smells really strong. So good luck with your batch.
4: Thanks. I also added eggs for a crunchy texture, she said. I learned that from the Chef's Choice TV show.
1: You are supposed to crack the eggs first, not toss them in whole, I said.
4: But the eggshells are the yummy crunchy part. Would you like to try some of my pudding? You're gonna love it.
1: OMG, that's when I threw up inside my mouth again. Unless Brianna's cooking skills drastically improved, I feared for the nutritional health of her future husband and children. Chef Brianna's 5-star menu. Breakfast, burnt chocolate pudding. Lunch, burnt chocolate pudding. Dinner, burnt chocolate pudding. Bon appetit! OMG, how were they going to survive on a diet of burnt chocolate pudding? But I felt even sorrier for those poor little girls who would be eating Brianna's pudding as a snack later. Their frantic parents would be rushing them straight to the emergency room as soon as the scout meeting was over. Why? Because the entire troop would need to get their stomachs pumped due to Brianna's nasty chocolate pudding. The good news was that maybe she could have earned a stomach pump badge. Anyway, when Brianna arrived back home from her scout meeting, she was visibly upset. How did things go? I asked.
4: Terrible! Everyone hated my chocolate pudding, she grumbled.
1: Well, your pudding dish is empty. So even if the girls complained a little, they liked it enough to have eaten all of it.
4: No, they didn't. After our troop leader contacted poison control, we were advised to dig a deep hole in the woods and bury the leftovers,
1: Brianna ranted. Bury it in the woods? But why? I asked.
4: So no human or animal would accidentally eat it. By the end of the meeting, we'd all earned our safety with toxic substances badge.
1: Well, at least you and your troop earned a new badge. That's a good thing, right?
4: Wrong! I was completely humiliated, Brianna sulked.
1: I didn't want to hurt Brianna's feelings, but it was true. Her pudding was better suited for filling potholes in the street than for human consumption.
4: I'll never earn a cooking badge, Brianna sighed. I'm the worst cook ever.
1: Brianna was the worst cook ever. But she was also my little sister, and I didn't want to see her dream of earning a cooking badge destroyed. I felt really bad for Brianna. It seemed like only yesterday that I was 6 years old and totally obsessed with baking tiny burnt cupcakes in my very own easy bake oven. I decided to talk to my parents about all of this. But first, I gave Brianna a big hug. Then I made her a huge bowl of her fave dessert, ice cream, ketchup, and raisins to cheer her up. It totally worked. Within minutes, she was smiling from ear to ear. But watching her actually eat that stuff was disgusting. I just threw up in my mouth for the third time this evening.
2: Ew.
5: Chapter 46. We were all up early. Trinity rummaged through the clothes I had brought and pulled out a really sharp outfit. Skinny jeans, a hot pink cutoff shirt, and fresh white sneakers. I pointed to the box, still not empty of orange t-shirts and sweatshirts. She laughed and said, "Not today, you orange-wearing horse whisperer. We're wearing cute instead of camp. Fair enough?" At first, Athena picked out a pink t-shirt, but then she exclaimed, "I need to wear orange today. We're the Fiery Falcons, right?" Sage hugged her and pulled out a shirt for her. And no, the box was still not empty. The chatter seemed noisier, the giggles gigglier. And Karen, Athena, and Jocelyn each had on their bracelets. Me too. Thanks to Karen, breakfast today was caramel oatmeal. She'd swirled gobs of caramel syrup into her bowl, tasted it, and announced, "This is the bomb. I am an inventor." So Jocelyn added 3 beige dots to the side of her bowl. "Decoration, decoration, decoration," she explained. I told Trinity, "Caramel me up." She shook her head in semi-disgust, but cheerfully transformed oatmeal into a delicious caramely delicacy. I couldn't wait to show this to Penny. She'd love it. I tapped out, "When do our parents get here?" Trinity checked her watch. "In about an hour." "Gee, the week went by so fast." "It always does." She looked at the 4 of us and gave my hand a little rub. "I'm gonna miss you guys." I could tell she meant it. Athena went from giddy to frowning. "I miss my mom, but I think I'm gonna miss camp. Maybe a lot." She squeezed another huge glob of caramel into her oatmeal and stirred and stirred and stirred. Sage looked her in the eye. "I know, Athena. It's always hard to say goodbye to friends." I glanced at Karen. Was she sniffling? I bumped her elbow with mine. Sometimes you don't need words. Lulu, I guess trying to lighten our mood, said, "Oh, and we meant to tell you. Everybody will receive a souvenir t-shirt and sweatshirt to take home." "Well, that broke up our moping." Jocelyn laughed so hard she had to go to the bathroom. Back at the cabin to do some last packing up, Sage explained a bit about the closing ceremony. Parents would sit with us on lawn chairs with little boxes of tissues placed under each chair because, apparently, they always, always cry. "For real?" Karen asked. "For real." I knew Mom could sniffle with the best of them. She cries when we watch movies of graduations. "I'm gonna text you all when I get home," Karen declared, looking teary. "Okay? That way we can all stay in touch." Jocelyn chanted her phone number out. She knew it by heart. I gave her my best thumbs up, reminding myself to make sure our parents met. Athena said she was gonna ask her mom to make sure Karen's mom had all the info. "I'm gonna have online friends," she squealed, bouncing on her toes. I was thinking the exact same thing. The idea that I have friends to talk to online almost blew me away. Then Athena ran around the room, giving us each a hug. Even Jocelyn, who wasn't crazy about being touched, hugged her back. Sage's phone pinged. She glanced down. "Hey, Athena, I just got a text. Your parents have arrived at the check-in gate. Do you want to go out and greet them?" "Super duper," Athena cried out. "Yes, yes, yes." Then she paused, her face distraught. "Bye, guys. I hope I see you next summer." She gave us each one more hug, and she was out the door, Sage racing after her. And once again, I thought about the possibility of coming back next summer. Oh, yeah. I looked at Karen and Jocelyn. Karen still looked teary, her eyes in the